0: is just left.
1: The Launceston City Council says it takes heritage preservation seriously but did not comment on whether the council considered the house for local heritage listing. Human rights lawyer Greg Barnes says he's considering taking further legal action over the treatment of a group of activists detained by Israel. 11 Australians were among the group of activists who were on board an aid flotilla protesting the Israeli occupation of Gaza. Video of Israel's National Security Minister Itamar Ben-Gvir taunting the group while they kneeled on the ground with their hands tied has sparked international condemnation, including by the Israeli ambassador to Australia. Mr. Barnes, who is representing some of the Australians, says he'll speak with his clients about their options.
2: Our view is that the flotilla was lawful. And so, as I said, this is a complex area. We'll be having a look at that. We'll also be talking to our clients about how they might take this matter to the United Nations. I mean, these people have been harmed physically and emotionally.
1: Another group of Australian women and children have left the Al Roj camp for families of jailed and killed Islamic State fighters in northeastern Syria. As Middle East correspondent Matthew Doran reports, the government says it has little power to stop them.
3: The exact timing of this group's onward travel from Damascus to Australia remains unclear. They all have passports. Now, ever since this broader group of 34 Australians first tried to leave the Al Roj camp back in February, there has been a political furore in Australia about their fate. The Albanese government has insisted it is not helping to repatriate these women. The government has issued passports and it has also conceded that it has very little power to block them travelling.
1: Meta has settled the first of several lawsuits brought by US school districts alleging the social media giant is behind a youth mental health crisis. The case, brought by a district in Kentucky, has accused Meta and other tech firms of designing addictive apps linked to anxiety, depression and self-harm. It's part of a wider group of more than 1,000 similar claims. Now to Tasmania's weather for the state. Isolated light showers about the west, fine and mostly sunny elsewhere. A top of 15 for both Burnie and Devonport, 17 for Launceston and Hobart. 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
6: What I need you to do right now, if you want to have your say, is give me a call and tell me about your sport and what you're up to this weekend. If you're part of any sporting group, you want to preview a game, you want to preview a team, a club, or indeed you want to preview a league, can you give me a call? Tell me about what you've got coming up this weekend, please. Whatever the sport, hockey, netball, footy, fishing, winter cricket, whatever it is, tell me about it. 1300 222 936 is the number. 1300 222 936. Oh, good on you, Janet in Devonport. Off the back of Di Underwood's recommendation, just went and watched the Home Base documentary. What an incredible service. Good on you, Janet. It's up now. Check out Home Base Doco, and it'll be there. 0438 922 936. Oh, listening to that lady, Leon, saying that she's a community nurse and is really battling. Broke my heart. My daughter's in her first year of nursing to be a community nurse. It's just not right, says Joe in Glenorchy this morning. Good on you, Joe. Thank you for the text. 0438 922 936. This post-budget Friday. David in Kingston. We need road and bridge tolls. Not only will it generate revenue, it'll also encourage more people to use public transport, says David in Kingston this morning. Thank you for getting in touch. What if we built some new stuff? A new connection across the Tasman, a new connection across the Tamar, and then said, you can use it, and it'll be $2 a turn. How would that work? Have those little doot-doot machines that go up next to your rear vision mirror, like they have in other states, pretty much every other state. How would that work? 1300 222 936 on mornings. Leon Compton with you. Let's have some music. And then I want to hear from you. Preview your weekend in sport, please. Tell me what's coming up. 1300 222 936. This is Bananarama. Sports up next.

0: Summer's still a little way away. We've got some cracking... it's not even winter yet, is it? Cracking autumn weather that continues around the state as long as you're not looking for too much rain at the moment. That's Bananarama, 936 ABC Hobart, ABC Northern Tasmania. I need your help, please. We've had about a sickness sweep the land when it comes to our sports correspondence this morning. And what that means is it's over to you. I would love you to give me a call and tell me what your sport is up to this weekend. Give me a call or you can send me a text. 0438 922 936 is the number. What are you up to this weekend? What are you looking forward to? What are you volunteering at? What are you organising? Maybe you're off to the supercars. Tell me about it. This is 936 ABC Hobart and ABC North Tas.
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0: Well, I'm with you this morning. Julie's in Blackmans Bay. G'day, Julie.
6: Hi there. How are you?
0: I'm good. What are you looking forward to this sporting weekend, Julie? You want people to stop whinging, is that right?
6: I want people to stop whinging about Hawthorn finishing up. I mean, they've never come out here out of the goodness of their hearts. It's been they've come here because Tasmanian taxpayers have paid for them to do it. And when the Devils start, it's my understanding that there's going to be 5 home games in Launceston as opposed to the 3 which Hawthorn now plays. 3 or 4, whatever it is. And do people think the Devils are going to be playing no one? They're going to be playing other mainland clubs and their fans are going to travel. So it's got Launceston businesses and games in Launceston as opposed to the 3 which Hawthorn now plays, 3 or 4, whatever it is. And do people think the Devils are going to be playing no one? They're going to be playing other mainland clubs

0: positive about this. It's going to, and it's hardly sudden. We've known the Devils are going to be coming for years and years and years, and there's still another year of Hawthorn next year.
1: So cheer up, everybody. I like it, Julie. Thank you for that this morning. You can agree or disagree with Julie, 0438 922 936. Early Ward, this week's Tassie Cast looks at this issue, the challenge of convincing people, Northern Tasmanians, us, that the Devils will be a better bet than the Hawks. Can it be done? 0438 922 936 is the number. 0438 922 936. Get in touch. Tell me what's going on in your sporting mind this weekend, in your sporting world. Maybe you'll be organising something, volunteering at something that's happening in your part of the state. I want to say to event organiser, for the supercars this weekend, Simmons Plains. Hello, Truckee Dan. You'll be going. Matthew Gegg, good morning to you.
2: Good morning. How are you?
1: Matthew, supercars. And the weather, how is it looking for the supercars this weekend?
2: It is looking great. The sun's shining as we speak. A little foggy and cold this morning, but the sun's out. It's looking great for the rest of the weekend.
1: Oh, well, that is good to hear. Nice, cool, clear conditions. It doesn't get much better than that for racing around Simmons Plains. Tell me about the drama this year and who you're looking forward to seeing, where the tension is when it comes to the challenge to top the tables at the end of the season.
2: Yeah, so a lot of drivers in contention at the moment. A lot of battles going on track. We're working towards our Repco Sprint Cup championship to start with, which then takes us into our final series towards the end of the year. So, a lot of battles all the way through to get into the top to make the finals. Brock Feeney, Brody Kostecki are leading the charge at the moment. Everyone's really close behind them.
1: So Brock Feeney's top of the tables at the moment. Anyone, who are the best players to actually knock him off, do you think?
2: Brody Kostecki's not too far behind him at the moment. Matt Payne and Cam Waters are not far behind that. So it can change in a heartbeat, a race that goes wrong. Everyone soon catch up pretty quickly. It's important to, they keep all four wheels on the track and I'm sure they finish.
1: And put on a good show for the crowd, Matthew, for whom it's the highlight of their sporting year, getting to Simmons Plains. How many Tasmanians are you expecting over the weekend?
2: We're hoping as many as possible. We should get 10,000 a day at least to fill the hill, a big hill to fill at Simmons Plains. Plenty of room to fit more. So, yeah, we're looking for as many as possible. Trackside parking it's close to sold out at the moment, and a few tickets remaining there, so a chance to pull up in your car and watch the racing from our trackside parking area. But yeah, a few tickets remaining there.
1: Matthew, your dream car, please. If you could have anything to go racing in, what would it be?
2: Oh, my dream car. I probably can't pick any of the favourites and show my favourite out of the three manufacturers we have. But I do have an old Ford Mustang at home, so I'm probably going to stick with that one.
1: Nice one. Like the one Johnny Depp drove in 21 Jump Street, a 1967 fastback. Like, how old is it?
2: Very close. It's a 1970 convertible.
1: Love it. Nice one. Matthew, good to chat this morning. Matthew Gegg, event organiser. The supercars on this weekend. What are you looking forward to getting around? 0438 922 936 is the number. 0438 922 936.
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1: What a show.
8: Yeah, I love it.
1: Leon with you this morning. Get in touch. I want to hear from you, from your league, from your team. Paul, I need some indoor bowls news from you, please. Someone had Pony Club last weekend that they gave a plug to. What's coming up in your part of the state? We've had a malady, some sort of collective disease, sweep our sports correspondents this morning. And so it's over to you, 1300 222 936. What are you looking forward to? The Big Penguin's been in touch. Hello, Big Penguin. I totally agree with Julie, Leon. That was on the end of the Hawks deal and Julie being pretty comfortably with it. Not everyone's feeling that way, but thank you, Big Penguin. It's sad when you look forward to

0: Your team having the bye, says Matt in Jeeveston. The Broncos are having a lean run at the moment. Matt, you're the premiers. Like, is it not okay to have a lean run? You can just go and sit in your premiership gear, maybe watch a replay. That should keep you going for a year or two. Absolutely agree with Julie. The Hawks have been handsomely remunerated to play in Launceston. Nice work, Julie, says Susie, who's shivering in Westbury this morning. Let's say good morning to Matthew Rhodes. Soccer. It's just a soccer frenzy at the moment in the men's and the women's, the boys and the girls. I'll be out at least two games this weekend. Matthew Rhodes, good morning to you.
1: Good morning, Leon. How are you?
0: Everywhere you look, there's soccer being played. Matthew, what's the when the adults are doing it this weekend, where are the big matches in the men's and the women's?
1: Look, the big match, I think, would be in the men's down at South East Complex, the South East United take on Ulverston. We have a 10-team competition this year with relegation, and those two are both in the relegation zone. So that's a massive game down there. And in the women's, Launceston United will host South Hobart again for the second week in a row, which would be a super game to watch.
0: Does that mean the South Hobart have made the trip up the highway twice in 2 weeks?
1: Yeah, it does. Yeah, last week was a cup game, and this week they've got a home and away fixture up in Launceston. So, yeah, on the road 2 weeks in a row.
0: Righto. The Lacoselject Cup, we heard. In fact, I was meant to play with golf with someone last week who cancelled at the last minute because they wanted to go and watch the Lacoselject Cup. Is that continuing this week, Matthew? Where's it up to?
1: No, we're into the grand final stage, which will happen on the King's birthday weekend on the Monday. We'll have four games from the under 18 women's through to the under 21s and the men's and the women's, so senior women's. So, yeah, it's going to be a huge weekend, that one. That's on the cards in a couple of weeks' time.
0: And, Matthew, let's all agree we're going to be super kind to our refs this weekend. Super kind to our ref, particularly kind from the sidelines and for those that are running out and being part of a team.
1: Totally agree. Just to go and enjoy the game, and the referees add so much to the game. Without them, we don't have a game. So just be nice to them.
0: Matthew, good to chat. Tassie football blogger, 936 ABC Hobart, ABC North Taz. Brian O'Reilly, Oatlands District Footy Association. Brian, good morning.
2: So the normal sports correspondents couldn't turn up, so you ring me. I don't know whether that's good
0: Brian,
2: or bad.
0: Brian, you should feel blessed. Feel blessed. Feel like we didn't feel like we could carry on without knowing what the ODFA are up to this weekend. Brian, what do you got?
2: I was in the middle of Hawthorn members last night, and they're all very much resigned to the fact that they've had a very good run and it's got to come to an end.
0: So that was the vibe from your perspective, Brian?
2: Yeah, I went with a friend. I was the only Crow supporter in about 4,000 of them. And they were very much, the ones all around were all, it's a pity it's ended, but they've had a good run and get on with it. So,
0: Do you know, it's what I love, and it's like when I often reflect on the fact when we do our election road shows and have all the candidates debating each other on the side of a footpath somewhere. I love the fact that in our sport, in our state, in our country, you can go stand in the middle of 1,000 Hawks supporters and feel safe, welcomed. You know, there might be some friendly banter, but that'll be it. It's a good thing. Brian, what's coming up in the ODFA, please?
2: Three matches this week. Bothwell are playing Woodsdale at Bothwell. They all start at 1:30. Tribunna are playing Mount Pleasant over at Tribunna, and that's first versus fifth. And then Oatlands are hosting Campania. So the three rounds, all on Saturday at 1:30.
0: Good on you, Brian. Nice to chat this morning. That's Brian talking ODFA football. You're on Mornings.
3: Hi, Rick Goddard here from Breakfast. From Monday, the race is on for Tassie Hide and Seek. We'll give you clues to iconic Tasmanian locations. 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
0: Leon Compton with you this morning. Let's talk netball. Tracy Jones, a Tas Netball League comp manager. Tracy, good morning.
4: Good morning, Leon. How are you?
0: I'm really well, thank you. What do you got for us this weekend when it comes to top line netball?
4: Okay, so in our Tasmanian Netball League, we've got all the teams playing in one venue at the Northern Suburbs new recreation community hub.
0: Hello, you're off. Mowbray. So this is the new Mowbray Centre?
4: Yes, it is. So we've got all seven clubs in the one venue, which is pretty exciting. And we're also celebrating Pride Round, so focusing on inclusion, diversity and creating welcoming spaces for everyone in the netball community.
0: Nice one. Anyone got any rainbow gear that they're going to add to their kit for the weekend, do you think, Tracy? Oh,
4: Yes, we do. We have Rainbow Bibs and all the

0: athletes will be having rainbow ribbons in their hair, I'm sure.
1: Well,
0: So,
1: that is good to hear. So it's really now starting to get to the time in the season. What? So you 21 round season. This is round 15. Am I right?
0: yes, that's right. So we've got round 15 and 16 this weekend. So we don't usually play in the one venue. It's a home and away fixture, so we're usually spread out across Tasmania
1: Who's
0: every
1: topping? Who's
0: weekend.
1: topping the table at the moment?
0: So in the 19 and under competition, Cripps Waratah for the southern team, followed closely by Devon, our choices, Loring Devon, and rounding out to be Cavaliers, and then rounding out the top four is Northern Hawks. So Cavaliers and Northern Hawks have the northern teams, and they've been usually the strongest ones in the last few years. So it's good to see a couple of other teams in there now.
1: Well, that is an. And how does it feel to be away from the Silver Dome?
0: Oh, well, it was a bit of a shock to start with, but now if you've been to the Mowbray Hub, it's amazing, and it's really good to have our own home up there. So with the indoor courts, it'd be lovely if there were some more. But anyway.
1: The only time I've seen netball in Northern Tassie was at the Silver Dome. What do you get when you head along to the Mowbray Hub? How is it? Well, I suppose it'll be very different because there won't be sort of effectively a velodrome as part of the sort of the structure and the seating. Make it a better place to actually watch the game.
0: Yes, well, you're closer to the court. It's also because there's a cafe there, and it's more enclosed, I suppose. And it's got four courts beside each other, a bit easier for viewing. And it's new, so it smells new. It looks good. The
1: It's got new sta it's
0: floorboards are
1: got new
0: really
1: sta
0: good.
1: new stadium smell.
0: Yeah, it has. Yeah.
1: Like it. Tracy, good to be with you this morning. Thank you for that.
0: No, no problems at all.
1: That's an update. What's coming up this weekend? Netball. It's around like gather round. The Mowbray Hub. All the teams will be there and the 19s. And two rounds are being played over the course of the weekend. So if you've got sort of tense ankles, you'll need to be making sure that you pay attention to those. Lots of rehab after game one because game two won't be far away. 1300 222 936 is the number. 1300 222 936. We've talked soccer. We've talked ODFA football. What's going on in your sport? I said, Paul, I needed his help understanding where indoor bowls was in the draw. Paul's been in touch. State Fours Lounge this weekend at Sorrell Stadium. Thank you. Okay. That's good to know. State Fours on this weekend when it comes to the world of indoor bowls. 0438 922 936 is the number. Ken in Campbelltown says, how many Tasmanians actually follow the AFL? Surely not that many. Nah, Ken, there wouldn't be more than 50 people probably follow AFL in Tassie. 50, maybe 100 tops. Or more, maybe it's more likely 100,000 actually, Ken, now I think about it. Maybe it's half the state. I reckon, on reflection, it might be more than 100,000. What do you think? How many Tasmanians follow AFL, whether it's locally or the national comp? 0438 922 936. 100 or 100,000? Which number would we be closer to? Get in touch. Let me know. And if you've got a sport to plug, a league to plug, just a game that you're looking forward to this weekend, maybe it's pennant at your golf club, get in touch. Tell me about it. 1300 222 936 is the number. This is Supergrass.

0: It's the Supergrass 936 ABC Hobart, ABC North Tasley. I'm with you this morning. It's time to find out what's making news. We're going to see where the fish are biting this weekend. If this cool weather hangs around, but also clear, like nice and windless, and get out and maybe, I don't know, would you try some saltwater fly fishing? See if you can hook a salmon. I did notice a big patch of birds in the Derwent during the week when I was out for a trout. So clearly something's still schooling up in the Derwent at the moment. Are you going to go for a fish? Crawford will tell you where they're biting. That's coming up for you in just a tick. What else are we going to do? Oh, we're going to talk about financial markets in early trade this half hour. Right now, though, I need to get to news headlines because Loretta Loberg has got lots of post-budget analysis to tell you about and what's making news. Loretta, good morning again.
1: Good morning, Leon. A 33-year-old man from Hobart's northern suburbs has been extradited from Victoria and charged with attempted murder. Police have been investigating an incident at Chigwell on the night of April 5th, during which they say a 29-year-old Bridgewater man sustained a serious gunshot wound to the head and neck. Treasurer Erica Betts says the government aims to achieve budget savings through natural attrition and voluntary redundancies. Mr. Betts has outlined around $1.5 billion in budget cuts over the next 4 years to balance the state's budget, with the government aiming to cut 1,700 public service jobs. The federal government says another group of Australians with links to the Islamic State group planning to make their way back from Syria could face time in custody. Of the four women who returned to Australia with their children earlier this month, three were arrested and charged by the Australian Federal Police. Federal Social Services Minister Tanya Plibersek says the latest group could face the same fate. And royal experts say it wasn't unusual for Queen Elizabeth to push for her son's appointment as Britain's trade envoy. Newly released documents reveal the monarch was very keen for former Prince Andrew to take up the role, and he received very little scrutiny from government ministers. I'll have more news at 11.
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0: Yeah, it is indeed. Finance coming up in a moment. Still some great texts coming in. On a different sporting note, says a listener, I had a visit from the Gretna Cricket Club statistician / historian last week, as we've got an old cricket pitch on our property. The stories he told were amazing, and he also linked me to a volunteer of the cricket club from many years ago, says Spence this morning. Good on you, Spence. Junior hockey, Launceston tomorrow morning. A new young fella put his hand up to supply the lollies for after the game. I'll be very interested in his choice. Yeah. Well, he'll bring snakes, won't he? That's what you normally bring, lolly snakes. If it's your job to bring the lollies for after the game in kids' sport, normally kids go snakes. I mean, they're easy. They're normally divisible by whatever you've got going on. I'm assuming I'm going to go with lolly snakes. That's my forecast. Looking into the future, that's what I'm saying. Hello, Meg. I have a question. With the current fuel crisis, can you please tell me what fuel the supercars use? Says Meg. Meg, I'm assuming they use 98 octane, just standard fuel. Or is it something different? Is there a fuel race on in supercars or is it standardised? I'm not quite sure how it works. I know in Formula One, it's really interesting. The way fuel is managed, it is standardised, I'm pretty sure. In supercars, is the fuel just given to the teams to use? And what is it? Because there's all sorts of mixes of whatever you're trying to compress and add a spark to that you can put through the engines, the V8s of the supercars. So what is it? Can somebody help me, please? Meg would like to know, and so would I. Is it just 98 octane? 0438 922 936 is the number. You're on mornings. Let's find out what's happening in financial markets in early trade. The markets have been open for 38 minutes or so this morning. So let's see what's going on there. Up next, Richard Batt with Aud Manette.
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0: Richard Batt joins us this morning, keeping a close eye on the markets. Richard, good morning.
4: Good morning, Leon.
0: Richard, what are the markets doing as of 35 minutes of trade this morning?
5: The ASX 200 is currently up 32 points at 8,654. We saw US markets up slightly overnight, and pretty much the resource stocks are doing a lot of the lifting. BHP is up about 1.8% at the moment, above $60, and Rio's up about 2.2% at the moment. We've seen a few of the gold miners also up, with Newmont up over 1%. In some company news, Guzman and Gomez, the Mexican fast food outlet, rocketed about 18% after it said it is exiting the US market. So it announced it would shut.
0: Now, so for people that don't know, that is a Mexican-style restaurant. It's owned by Australians, and it listed on the ASX, what, a year ago?
5: Yeah, so it's been around for not that long, but it did come onto the market and rallied quite significantly, and then has unfortunately drifted as the expansion strategy hasn't gone as planned. So I think the market's happy now that they're just going to focus on Australia.
0: Right. Geez, it's a sign that investors think that's a good strategy. When you announce you're binning your US expansion plans and your stocks jump 18%. It's in the $20, 20-something, low 20s now. What did it list at?
5: So if we go back to, so it reached a high of $45.99. And the float price was actually $22. So if you've held it the whole time, you're actually down slightly. But if you're fortunate to get out there around its highs, but it was literally only $15.90 2 days ago.
0: Right. So to say it's had a bumpy sort of birth and first year on the ASX is probably about right. Richard, what else do you see this morning, and how are we looking if we want to use an Aussie dollar to buy some US currency?
5: So at the moment, the Aussie dollar is higher against all the majors. It'll buy you 71.4 US cents and 53.2p. Gold's slightly higher, but at the moment, crude was also up just under 2%. So as the prolonged issues in the Middle East weigh on that sector as well, but Woodside's down just under 1% at the moment.
0: Geez, whatever else is true, I feel like the fuel security story has dropped away as the government sort of seeks alternative sources to get fuel into refineries in Australia or just imported straight from Singapore. It feels like that story's dropped away a bit. Has the whole market calmed down a bit?
5: The market has, and of course we've had the recent budget, so there has been a switch in focus to the domestic market, and then what will happen with interest rates here and whether we will get any more hikes or whether the Reserve will stay on hold for the next 6 months or not.
0: What are you up to for the weekend, Richard? Can you give me a highlight, please?
5: Well, we've got soccer first thing tomorrow morning, Leon, 9 o'clock. So we'll have the boys there and then we might just relax for the rest of the weekend, I'm hoping.
0: And I'm assuming, because a listener said, junior hockey in Launceston tomorrow morning, there's a new young fella who put his hand up to supply the lollies for after the game. I'll be interested in his choice, says a listener this morning. I'm assuming that kid will bring lolly snakes. What are you assuming, Richard?
5: They do seem to be quite popular, but I think the retro mix is also another one that the kids like. But of course, wow, we're going to have some oranges and watermelon there as well. And
0: you have watermelon for halftime.
5: I know. It's a lot better choice than when I used to play, Leon.
0: It was just straight up oranges, and it still is for halftime, but lollies afterwards. Could it be the party mix comes out? Thank you, Richard, for that this morning. Private wealth advisor at Ord Minnett, 936 ABC Hobart, ABC North Taz. The problem with party mix is kids start fishing around in it, getting their mangy hands all over everything as they look for some teeth, or as they see if there's a freckle in there, and that can cause chaos. Could it just be soup? Could it just be snakes, or could it be the party mix? I hope it's the snakes. Can you report into that listener on Monday and give us an update? What did the kid bring? The new arrival at hockey. 0438 922 936. A listener says supercars use super petrol, Leon. Thank you. Are you being facetious or is that real? Thank you. And Dave says, oh no, Dave. G'day, Leon. An unexpected catch, says Dave this morning, who has sent me a photo down near his wrist of... Dave, is that a fish hook that's stuck in your wrist? I can only bring the photos up here quite small. Is that a fish hook embedded in your wrist right now? Or is it some sort of animal? Dave, I'm sorry if that's a place that you've got to pull a hook out of. Are you going to go backwards and hope the barb doesn't catch your flesh, or are you going to push it the whole way through and then clip off the barb with the pliers? Either way, that's grim. I mean, the good news is, Dave, you've got medical support somewhere nearby if it comes to that. When that sort of stuff happened in the Northern Territory and you were a long way up a river, which was a long drive from anywhere, you were resolving that issue on the boat, whether you liked it or not. I hope that turns out for you okay. Dave, just confirm for me that that is a hook and not some sort of weird animal that's now growing out of your wrist. Croft will join us next on the subject of catching things, including yourself. This is Brian Adams.

0: Bryan Adams, Mel C, Baby When You're Gone, 936 ABC Hobart, ABC Northern Tasmania. Was that the high watermark for any of the Spice Girls after the Spice Girls? Did any of the Spice Girls have a solo career that sort of took them anywhere in the charts? Like Posh, Ginger, Sporty, anyone? Please tell me, 0438 922 936. And Dave says, yes, Leon, it's a hook. Having sent me in a photo of a hook buried deep in a wrist, in a sort of, wrist slash forearm this morning. Dave, I don't know, are you going to go seek medical attention for that, or are you going to take it on yourself? Because the barb's in. It's going to have to go the whole way through. Or you'll take a big chance pulling it out backwards. How are you going to do this, Dave? Can you give me an update, please? Assuming this is happening in real time, I'd like to understand what's going on. Thank you for that this morning. Paul's in Lagana. Croft's about to join us to find out where the fish are biting, or you can catch a Dave, as somebody's tried to do. Paul, good morning.
1: Good morning, Leon. How are you?
0: What are supercars run on, please, to Paul?
1: It's still the same, I'm pretty sure. It's an E85 mix. It's an ethanol-based fuel.
0: So in terms of bang, you know, we're used to filling up at the servo on 91, 95 or 98 if you can afford it. So this is it E85, is that got a lower sort of explosive capacity than what's at the servo?
1: No, I think it's actually higher. I can't remember exactly what it is, but it is just over 100 octane, I believe.
0: Oh, okay. So it does give you more go per compression.
1: Yeah, it gives you more bang for your buck, I suppose. But it's a harder fuel to get your car started on. A lot of the local guys run it on their cars, but it does eat into the fuel line a little bit, and you've got to have a lot more capacity. It's about 30% more fuel capacity to a normal original base fuel.
0: Interesting. And when you say ethanol, does that mean it's not like a petrochemical? Is it from, like, I don't know, sugarcane or whatever they produce it from, or is it pretty much a straight up fossil fuel?
1: No. I think it's a mixture. Yeah. That's why they use it. They like to seem to be environmentally friendly, I suppose, and they're using that mix.
0: Are you off to the supercars right now, Paul?
1: No, I'm still working. I'm on the Midlands Highway driving the truck, but I'm heading out on Sunday. I actually do a little bit of support work, so I'm taking a client out for the day who's really looking forward to it.
0: Oh, good on you, Paul. That is lovely, mate. Well, listen, you have a great day with your client and a great day at the supercars on this weekend at Simmons Plains.
2: 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Number 47.
3: Fish and Chips on Mornings with Nick Crawford.
0: Nick Crawford's here to tell us where the fish are biting this weekend. Dave has sent in a picture of having hooked himself. Crawf, good morning to you.
4: Oh,
0: Crawf.
4: I've had a couple of experiences like that, Leon. Oh. First one, my son, when he was about, six, and we went into a fishing tackle shop in Hobart. They'll be laughing as they're listening to this, and he spotted a Rapala, and he grabbed this little Rapala, and as we know, they've got magnificently sharp hooks on, and it embedded itself in his finger. And we had to work out what we were going to do with it. And basically, so I bought the thing.
0: Really? You know, you had to pay the shop before leaving to seek medical attention?
4: I had to take the Rapala with me, so there it was. So I purchased it for Rapala, and well, we went home, and he had the choice. He could either go in and get the doctor to do it or let his dad at it. So he trusted his dad to have a crack with a sharp knife. Now, I'm not giving out medical advice or anything, but
0: no.
4: It sounds like medical advice is general in nature. But, that was our first one. And our second one, or my second one, we snuck off for a day, a mate and I, and went up to one of the lakes flicking around to try and pick up a trout. And a very small boat, and so you sort of fish out of either sides of the boat. So we're standing up, and he cast a Rapala absolutely full throttle and whacked me in the back of the head. Both sets of hooks.
0: Oh, no.
4: Well, we were a long way from anywhere. It was about the third cast of the morning. So I thought, well, you know, I'm not going to get it out. And I assumed what his filleting skills were like, and I wasn't going to let him near it. So I had to wait all day until we got back to town, where I went to the doctors and I got that, ooh. Yeah.
0: And because with two sets of barbs, you can't start ripping out. I mean, I suppose you're going to unattach it from the lure and do it one at a time, but that is no fun, Croft.
4: Okay. No fun.
0: Let's move on.
4: Take the headrest off and, be careful.
0: Dave.
4: Who you fish with?
0: Dave, just take it easy, mate. If you've got an update on how you're approaching that fishing hook situation, which he sent me a photo of this morning, please get in touch. It's jet fuel that goes into supercars, apparently. Thank you for the text this morning. Grof, if this weather, you talk and I'll quickly have a look around the state weather-wise, because this morning it looked pretty good in lots of places in terms of calm and cool. What do you got for us this weekend? Let's race around the state. The northwest, can we start there?
4: It's been magnificent around the state, and the northwest has been just as good as everywhere else. So, look, the salmon are a little bit missing in action. The only report I've got is East Inlet at Stanley. There were a few there on incoming tide, picked them up on silver slices. The tuna is still out off the northwest coast, but they're very patchy at the moment. It'll probably come right if we get a little bit of rougher weather. But down off Strawn, which is probably the most consistent tuna fishery in the state, for bluefin at least, the 50 kilo sort of mark, they're decent fish down there, getting them on meridians mostly. Silverton Valley, only report I've had of those is at Smithton, and they were catching them on small pilchards, so just bait fishing there. I suspect it was off the wharf at Smithton on the incoming tide. There's been some good King George whiting out a little bit deeper along the northwest coast, that 40, 45 metre mark, particularly off Port Sorrell and Somerset. And there have been good-sized fish amongst them too, getting them on bait and jigs. Gummy shark, plenty of gummy shark along the coast at the moment. 7 Mile Beach on the Smithton end, there were some good ones caught there. These people were actually chasing snapper, but they managed to jag up some gummies. So gummy shark is bycatch. There it is. That's what it was. Gummy shark also being taken out off Somerset, getting those surf fishing on pilly baits and also just bobbing around in a boat.
0: Oh, that Snotty would be. Yeah, oh, hello. The snotties are coming through. Where are they? Are you going to tell me it's like the old days at the Stanley Jetty?
4: Well, we wish, and who knows, but these were, in fact, around the back of the nut. And there was some people around there bobbing around in a boat and threw a bit of burley in and managed to get into, not monsters, but quite capable snotty trevally. They were only fishing on a little bit of pilchard, but, if they're there, then certainly get a bit of rabbit or a bit of chicken and you'll find them, or they'll find you, more to the point.
0: And by the way, Croft, the wind forecast for the northwest for the weekend, so beautiful today. Wind picking up tomorrow and then dropping out again on Sunday. So you'll be able to get out maybe safely either today or at the back end of the weekend. Beautiful conditions wind-wise for Launceston and down the East Coast as well. So a chance to do that. What's happening over in the East, Croft?
4: Well, still a couple of other reports up the northwest. A few small cooter out off Boat Harbour and off Stanley at the moment. They were trolling silver slices. That's what picked them up. The calamari haven't really turned up just yet, but there's still the old bun at Red Rock and Doctor's Rocks. Down the east, now it's been busier, but not with lots of species. There's the Silver Trevally. So the Silver Trevally have come back into George's Bay. There's been some really big ones here. Now there's just lots of all sorts of sizes. They've moved in a big way. Had reports of 20 fish following a hook one in on most retrieves during the week. Getting those on 4-inch turtleback worms in pumpkin seed or a 50 mil bit off the end of a squid tentacle. You need some movement in the tide. Just be aware they'll stop at the bottom and the top of the tide usually. In particular, getting them out off Akaroa in George's Bay, in that that strip there that we call the Trevally Alley. King George Whiting, they've come back into the bay as well. There's some really good fish amongst them into George's Bay at least. Again, in Trevally Alley and the first few beaches as you come into George's Bay, getting those on worm type soft plastics, but also on just a bit of bait, you'll pick them up. I'd say if you're going to go with a bit of bait, just an unweighted hook and let it drift around, they'll find it. Lots of leather jacket being caught all the way down the east coast at the moment. A little bit of red meat, longer shank hook, so they bite you off otherwise. But there's some really good leatheries amongst them. And as I say, I've mentioned before, it's worth perfecting cleaning them and persevering because they are magnificent eating. Australian salmon out off Swansea at the moment, a little swan port there at the entrance, the mouth of the swan, Swanwick, Mayfield Beach, Scamander Beach, and the Bay of Fires beaches have all been turning up some really good salmon. Not massive schools, but certainly, you know, you'll get one in a session for sure. And gummy shark, mostly really small at the moment up the East Coast. You can get into a decent sort of fish, but a lot of small pups, so that's a good sign. The beaches near, well, from Bishnoe really through to Scamander have been best, and also around the back of St Helens Island has turned a few up.
0: Croft, we'd better move down the south of the state. I did see a big school of birds chasing something up the Derwent, almost as far as the Tasman Bridge during the week. Yep. What do you think that might have been, based on what you're hearing from your southern
4: reports? Salmon.
0: Yeah, right.
4: Absolutely, that's what they are. They're salmon and some good size, and they're right up the river, all the way up to the Tasman Bridge, probably beyond if you chase them. But there's some good fish amongst them, and they're getting them just about anything that's going to attract their attention, because they're in the mood. They're chasing bait fish, that when the birds are giving it away. I've got reports of, you know, Blackmans Bay, Kingston, Taroona, all the way over the other side of the river as well, all the way from Dens Point, right up the river to the bridge, and a lot of reports of the bridge. So that's probably as good a spot as any after work. Just drive down under the buttresses there on the bridge and have a bit of a flick, and you're bound to get one. Plenty of bream in the Derwent at the moment. Cadbury Point is a standout, but most of the jetties and so forth from the Yacht Club all the way up. In fact, that strip from the Yacht Club, Royal Yacht Club around to CSIRO, has been producing some really big bream.
0: Oh, I'm seeing lots and lots of people fishing those areas at the moment. It's becoming really popular to find one of the little jetties, head down to the CSIRO car park there and cast a line in. Lots of people are into it, Croft.
4: In fact, if you take the time to drive along there, Leon, I did last time I was down there, and just take those back roads from Syro right until you get back down around to the Yacht Clubs, and there's just some magnificent little spots there. There's jetties and just strips of land you can still get at. Some of the old, really old jetties are worth a go. You know, they've got a lot of growth around them, and the fish will hang in there, but well worth a shot. Just a little bit of bait will do the job. Good spot to take the kids for a fish.
0: Oh, and you might catch a squid as well. Croft, we've got to run. Anything else you'd let us know about in the south of the state?
4: Yeah. Calamari, there's calamari at Blackmans Bay and Northwest Bay at the moment, also over on the other side of the river and around the Iron Pot. A few snapper being taken out in George Bay, a couple of big in Storm Bay, a couple of big knobby heads amongst them. So that's a fishery that's just evolving and just getting better every year. Lots of reports of some good size flathead being taken as bycatch. Just remember, if you're going to chase them, or you're going out to fish and you want to return them, then circle hooks are the best. Have a wet towel on the bottom of the boat that you can hold the fish in. If they're hooked too well, just cut the line and let them go, because together we can make a difference, and that fishery will come back better than ever. And sea-run trout, there's plenty of sea-run trout being taken on the bottom stretch of the Derwent at the moment, getting on 30mm hard bodies.
0: Righto, sea runners are in the Derwent system at the moment. Take it easy out there. Be safe, please. Let someone know where you're going. Croft, we'll catch you next week. Tight lines. That's Nick Crawford talking fishing this morning.
5: It's Lucy Braden from Drive. From Monday, the race is on for Tassie Hide and Seek. I'll give you clues to somewhere in Tassie I love. Guess right, you'll go into the draw to see the Race Around the World finale in Sydney. From 936 ABC Hobart.
0: Tony Briscoe presents the Country Hour after midday today. Tony, good morning.
6: Good morning, Leon. How are you going?
0: I'm really well, thank you, Tony. I'm loving your top today. That's taken me back to when I was a little boy. We lived in Sydney for a few years.
6: And North
0: Sydney Bears were very much part of it.
6: Yeah, they're coming back into the competition.
0: So are they really?
6: They are. Next year, yeah. Yeah, Mel Meninga, the coach.
0: Another Sydney club?
6: No, they're based in Perth. But they'll be the Perth Bears.
0: Ah, they'll be the Perth Bears.
6: Yeah. So my son designed this jacket. So
0: did he really?
6: There you go.
0: I didn't know your son had that sort of...
6: Yeah.
0: Was in the design
6: talented,
0: space.
6: Very talented.
0: Well, there you go.
6: Now, coming up on the program today, a look at what's in the state budget for agriculture with the CEO of Tasfarmers, Nathan Kalman. Quite a bit in the budget, actually, Leon. We have a southern Tasmanian sheep and cattle farmer destocking at the lack of rain. An East Coast farmer trying to cope with the big dry as well. And we have the Federal Minister, Andrew Lee. He's in town at the moment, and we'll have him. Fiona went to a media event, the right to repair for farmers for their tractors and machinery.
0: Yeah, yeah, so you've got these companies, tractors, trying to say that you can't use anybody but us to repair them for the future.
6: We'll have the latest details on the Country Hour. Richard Bailey has the latest on the livestock markets here and on the mainland as well. And I'm looking forward at the weekend on Sunday, Queenborough Oval. I might go and see Maxi play for Clarence under 12s, the red team, against the Sandy Bay Lions at 1 o'clock.
0: Really? The under 12s getting a 1 o'clock time slot?
6: Yeah, yeah, yeah.
0: I watched him there Saturday and Sunday last week for two different sports. Okay. Yeah.
6: I watched him last week at Clarence, you know, at the school.
0: Yeah.
6: And the oval's that big and the boys are that
0: running around.
6: I'm thinking, I was saying to my son, Benny, I'm like, look at the size of the oval and the size of the kids. It's a full scale.
0: But they're just so fit. I mean, that's what I find amazing now. The kids are just so fit.
6: They are.
0: From
6: they
0: all the running around that's happening and all the sport and all the training.
6: And they just love it. There's some future AFL players, I reckon. They just love it. Love running around and, you know, hand passing and kicking and, it's good.
0: Hey, Tony, have a great weekend.
6: You too, Leon.
0: Queenborough Oval will be where you might see some footy stars of the future. To you, if you're volunteering, helping out, parents on the sideline, maybe having a kick yourself, strength to your hamstrings. Thank you to Eliza Closer and to Penny McLeod for their help on mornings this week. Thanks to you for listening in. I'll catch you Monday. It's 11 o'clock.
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11: ABC News, good morning. I'm Loretta Loberger. A man has been extradited from Victoria to Tasmania and charged with attempted murder over an incident in Hobart's northern suburbs last month. Jarno Gibson reports.
12: Victoria Police's Fugitive Squad and Special Operations Group arrested the 33-year-old Chigwell man in Werribee outside of Melbourne on Wednesday morning at the request of Tasmania Police. The man was extradited to Tasmania by detectives from Glenorchy Criminal Investigation Branch late yesterday and charged with attempted murder. Police say the charge relates to an incident at Chigwell on the 5th of April, during which a 29-year-old Bridgewater man sustained a serious gunshot wound to the head and neck. Police say their investigations are continuing.
11: The man is due to face the Hobart Magistrates Court today. Treasurer Erica Betts says the state government aims to achieve budget savings through natural attrition and voluntary redundancies. Mr. Betts has outlined around $1.5 billion in budget cuts over the next 4 years to balance the state's budget, with the government aiming to cut 1,700 public service jobs. The state's net debt is expected to hit $8.4 billion in the first year of this budget and peak in 2028-29. Mr. Abetz has told 936 ABC Hobart right-sizing the public service will create some uncertainty.
13: That is never something a government likes to engage in, doesn't want to engage in, but regrettably we need to engage in. That is why, through natural attrition and voluntary redundancies, we believe that we can achieve those results.
11: The federal government says another group of Australians with links to the Islamic State group planning to make their way back from Syria could face time in custody. Of the four women who returned to Australia with their children earlier this month, three were arrested and charged by the Australian Federal Police. Social Services Minister Tanya Plibersek says the latest group of travellers could face the same fate.
14: Well, I can tell you that they'll face the same consequences as the first group, which is if there are any crimes that they're accused of, they'll be taken into custody and treated with the full force of the law.
11: Two Australian men who allegedly took a black flight to Indonesia from far north Queensland have been sentenced to 7 months jail. Indonesia correspondent Tim Swanston reports.
15: Zulfikar Al-Jaburi and Duong Tan Lee were arrested by Indonesian officials when a plane they were on landed in Merauke in South Papua in November last year. Australian Federal Police allege the two men are fugitives, with Mr. Al-Jaburi on bail for kidnapping offences and Mr. Lee wanted for arrest on serious drug offences. Australian Federal Police allege the two men were picked up in far north Queensland while the plane had its transponder turned off, which was later reactivated over international waters. The two men were sentenced to 7 months jail for arriving in Indonesia without a valid visa. Tim Swanston, ABC News, Jakarta.
11: Royal experts say it wasn't unusual for Queen Elizabeth to push for her son's appointment as Britain's trade envoy. Newly released documents reveal the monarch was very keen for former Prince Andrew to take up the role, and he received very little scrutiny from government ministers. The government has released the confidential papers after politicians accused the King's brother of putting his friendship with Jeffrey Epstein ahead of the nation. Royal expert Craig Prescott says times were different in 2001.
16: It is HM government, Her Majesty's government. There had been a long tradition of members of the royal family taking an interest in trade and inward investment. So this would all have sent perfectly natural in 2001.
11: American researchers have published the first scientific evidence of beluga whales recognising themselves in mirrors, a significant milestone in marine mammal cognition. The study, which started more than 20 years ago, followed four female whales looking in a two-way mirror. Their responses, such as blowing bubbles and posing, have provided evidence that belugas have a high level of self-awareness. Now to Tasmania's weather. For the state, isolated light showers about the west, fine and mostly sunny elsewhere. For the population centres today, Burnie, a partly cloudy day, a top of 15. For Devonport, mostly sunny, a top of 15. Launceston, morning fog and frost, a top of 17. And for Hobart, a partly cloudy day, a top of 17 degrees. It's currently 13 in Hobart, 9 in Launceston, 10 in Devonport, and in Burnie, it's currently 14. ABC News.
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0: Love, life's sweetest reward. Let it flow. It flows back to you. Well, that's all very well, but who's going to pick up that wet towel up off the bathroom floor? We all know how the story of love is supposed to go. There's two people, there's a chemical attraction, perhaps moments of doubt or opposition. There's a sharing of secrets, lots of heavy breathing. And so you meet your soulmate and you fall in love, and love triumphs over the difficulties. And it's a kind of victory. Well, that one story is so deeply ingrained in most of us. We grow up with it. It's become a kind of subconscious map of how we think our lives ought to go. But philosopher and author Alain de Botton says that most love stories are stories about the start of love. And the story makes no sense. It sets us up for disappointment and failure. This love story actually has the opposite effect, in that it works against love. Alain says that love and partnership and marriage, it's not something we just know about. It's a skill, and it has to be learned. And to help, he's written an instructive novel called The Course of Love. And it follows the story of a very ordinary couple, Ruby and Kirsten, not at the exciting outset, but in the long, difficult middle bits. And he writes that Ruby and Kirsten will marry, they will suffer, they will frequently worry about money. They will have a girl first, then a boy. One of them will have an affair. There will be passages of boredom. Sometimes they'll want to murder one another, and on a few occasions, to kill themselves. This will be the real love story. Welcome back, Alain.
1: Thank you so much. Thanks for having me.
0: You know, the thing is, like, yeah, it's silly, that love boat thing, but it's so disarming and charming and lovely, isn't it?
1: Of course. I mean, this is the cult of what I call romanticism, which has been around for a few hundred years, and it is like chocolate. It is delicious. It's irresistible. And we all fall for it. And, you know, the way that we love is very influenced by our societies. I mean, society tells us to pay attention to certain emotions and to neglect others. There's that lovely quote from La Rochefoucauld: there are some people who would never have fallen in love if they hadn't heard there was such a thing. And of course, our society constantly tells us there is such a thing as love, and it goes like

0: this. And we've got this kind of template of romantic love. And it's all about finding an ideal soulmate. When you find this soulmate, you will find that there is no more loneliness, no more room for confusion and error. They will complete you. You will become whole. You will find this soulmate by intuition. You'll get a magical feeling called falling in love. If you don't have that feeling, you can sort of fake it. But basically, it's an almost divine feeling. Lots of other assumptions. Sex becomes the most important thing in love. You know, sex becomes the bellwether of love. All these sort of assumptions. Now, in a way, they're lovely, but I argue, and the book argues, that to some extent, if we're to make long-term relationships work, we're going to have to be disloyal to some of the emotions, some of the romantic emotions that propel us into relationships in the first place. These things are trouble and they're misleading.
1: How old is this concept of romantic love? Have we had it from the get-go?
0: No, I think it arises in the minds of people in garrets and libraries in old Europe in about the middle of the 18th century, and it replaces an older vision of relationships, which is really all about a dynastic view that, you know, you should get together with people chosen by your parents, the elders, the community, and it's because they have a cow and you have a cow, and so you should get together. This is swept away by the marriage of passion, and it's really a fusion of the love affair and the marriage. And so now there's this idea that kind of it's forever, and it's as intense as a previous short-term love affair. And look, as I say, it's a lovely idea that's got us into trouble.
1: I've actually seen, you know, accounts in Roman history, ancient Roman history, where they'll talk about an emperor or a general and they go, get a load of that guy, Pompey the Great, you know. He actually loves his wife.
0: That's right. That's right. I mean, it's completely surprising nowadays that we routinely expect that everybody will love their spouse. I mean, you know, I was doing a talk the other day at the Opera House, and I said to everybody, look, is there anyone here who's married and actually loves their partner? So there was a sort of embarrassed, and eventually people put up their hands. And I said, you guys are so remarkable. Because for most of human history, the idea that you would love the person that you were raising kids with, doing the farming with, I mean, it would have been inconceivable. You know, maybe tolerate them, but love them? That's a new idea. And it's a troubling idea.
1: And now, why are you asking questions like that in a crowded theatre? Were fights breaking out as a result? What cans of worms were you opening with that question, I wonder?
0: Well, there was lots of nervous giggling.
1: You say that you have a kind of strategic pessimism when it comes to love. Does that mean you don't believe in love?
0: No, I think, look, pessimism is normally seen as the enemy of good things. And, you know, if I was a pessimistic mountain climber, you kind of think this was a bad idea, or a pessimistic pilot. But I think that strategic pessimism really means that in some areas of relationships, we're not going to be able to necessarily have everything that we want. I mean, the key area for this is around sex. You know, there are two things that we really want around sexuality that are deeply incompatible. We want loyalty, familiarity, trust on the one hand, and on the other hand, we want excitement, novelty, a new person. And we keep trying to find ways of reconciling these two things. You know, in the 60s, there was free love. Nowadays, there's people who argue for polyamory. Always an attempt to kind of have the two things. My view is that in a relationship, you really have to decide what variety of suffering you really want to go for. Because each of these good things has a really negative associated with it. So, you know, do you want to have loyalty, in which case you'll also have boredom? Or do you want excitement, but in which case you'll also have chaos and you'll hurt people and there'll be jealousy, etc.? I was giving another talk in California and I said to the audience, you know, sometimes there are choices to be made. You know, what kind of suffering is least bad for you? The audience just looked absolutely stunned. This is California where they expect an answer. And we are very, you know, we're an age nowadays that wants the complete package. And I think, you know, the UK hasn't produced much good of late, but one of its chief good exports is melancholy. And I think that sometimes in love, there is no answer but a kind of melancholy, which is different from bitterness or rage or fury. It is the incompatibility of life well handled with dignity. And I think that society really doesn't help us in this area. It constantly excites us to expect total fulfillment across the board.
1: What is love then to your mind? Oh, that's a really weird question. I can't believe I just asked that.
0: What is love
1: to your mind though? I mean, is it ultimately, what is love? I mean, is it, in your mind, is it kind of a kind of deep compassion in spite of everything?
0: Yes, I think it is a profound attempt by one person to understand another and vice versa. But also, and you put the nail on the head, compassion is absolutely key because, you know, a lot of what goes wrong in relationships

is self-righteousness, bitterness, a sense that you're okay, you've done the right things, but it's your partner that's to blame. And I think that the relationships that go well, and this is eventually what happens by one person to understand another and vice versa, but also, and you put the nail on the head, compassion is absolutely key. Because, you know, a lot of what goes wrong in relationships is self-righteousness, bitterness, a sense that you're okay, you've done the right things, but it's your partner that's

0: they damage others. And, you know, the best wedding present you could ever give anyone is a sort of 150-page manual called Why I'm Difficult to Live With. The most dangerous people are those who think that they're easy to live with, because they're going to be, you know, we don't need people to be perfect, but we need people to have a grasp on their imperfections and to be able to explain as far as they can the nature of these imperfections before we've been hurt too badly by them. Because by the time somebody's really wounded us and then they start to explain, oh, but, you know, it was because my mother, when I was three, I was damaged. You're not going to listen because, like, you've ruined my life. I don't care about, you know, where this comes from. But if you can do it early on, you can explain yourself. You can say, look, I'm a little damaged in this area. Or, you know, when I get sad, this happens. Or when I get anxious, I have a tendency to do X, Y, and Z. If you can explain it, you know, you're halfway there.
1: I think a good habit to get into is to admit when you're in a bad mood. I think you're halfway out of the bad mood once you've admitted to it, aren't you?
0: That's such a wise thing. And, you know, I was thinking about sulking, you know, because there's some sulking going on in the novel. And sulking is we're talking about romanticism. Romanticism is responsible for an epidemic of sulking. Because if you think of what romanticism tells us, that a good lover understands you wordlessly. You know, there's so many romantic scenes where two lovers seem to complete one another without language. It's like someone says something like, you know, do you know how it feels in the autumn when you're walking in the mist? And the other one goes, yes, I know exactly. You don't need to explain any further. I'm there with you. And so that sets us up to believe that a true lover just understands you, and you don't need to kind of use words. Now, this is catastrophic because it leads to moments when your partner doesn't understand. Indeed, they cause you offence. And what do as a romantic lover? You get into a sulk. And a sulk is a commitment to not explaining something to your lover because you feel you could do it, but you're not going to do it because you feel that if they really loved you, they wouldn't need you to explain, because true love is understanding without words. And that's why after the party, when they've caused you the offence, you know, you go up to the bathroom, you bolt yourself in. The partner's knocking at the door going, look, what's wrong? And you go, mm-mm, you don't want to explain. And they go, come on, what is it? And you go, mm-mm, because you're basically, as a romantic, expecting them to kind of read your soul through the bathroom panel and into the innards of your thing. And this is catastrophic. We have to use words. But romantic culture, which is kind of what I'm taking aim at in the novel, is kind of not giving us the good preparation for this.

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1: I'm with Alain de Botton, philosopher and author. He's written a novel called The Course of Love, which is really about the meat and potatoes of long-term love between two people. Often the first foray into love is a crush. What's going on there to your mind?
2: Again, romantics are very keen on crushes. Mm. A crush is a momentary glimpse, maybe, of another person, perhaps you've never spoken to them, that is accompanied by an absolute certainty that this is the one, and that this person you have encountered a perfection, an angel shorn of their wings, but walking among humans. You know, romanticism, it was accompanied by the spread of the railways in 19th century Europe, and there are so many stories where people get a crush on a train. So, like, you're sitting across the aisle, yes, and you see somebody, and they look just so wonderful, and, you know, and off you go. It's charming, but it's deeply dangerous, because the truth is that everybody from close up is trouble. And you don't need to know anyone very much to know that there will be something. They may look delightful and have a wry smile and an intelligent pair of ankles or whatever it is that's driving the crush. But the point is, once you get to know them better, you know. But the thing about crushes is that they undermine our capacity to have long-term relationships, because, you know, you have a crush on a train, then you return home, there's your partner, you've been with them a few years, and you're kind of tetchy with them, and you know, you're not that friendly, because in the back of your mind you're thinking, but there's this angel that I saw on, you know, on the commuter train, and it you know, that belief.
1: She'd understand.
2: Exactly. Yes. The constant belief that elsewhere there is this unicorn, the right person. And it's not helped by technology.
1: No. Yeah. Have you had that experience? Like, I think I spent my whole teens and 20s getting on trams in Melbourne and elsewhere, just go, oh my God, just being paralysed with this feeling of, and not even saying a word, not even talking at all to this person.
2: Totally. I mean,

0: Like you, I spent my teens and 20s doing this in libraries, etc. And you know, this absolute certainty that you know the person, even though you've never spoken to them, and also that they would be right. And of course...
1: Oh, yeah. Bookish girls, yeah.
0: Bookish girls, we've been there. We've been there. We know those types. Mm. But the thing is, the novel is quite influenced by I never mentioned psychoanalysis directly or only a few times, but, you know, psychoanalysis tells us a fascinating thing about love. It tells us that when we go into adult love, we are very much recreating some of the emotions associated with childhood love. It's a sort of basic tenet. And the dangerous thing is that when we were children, all of us tasted love mixed in with some pretty troubling dynamics. There's always something, even if your parents were very nice, like there was always something. Maybe your father was jealous or your mother was depressed, whatever it was. So we all grow up expecting that all we want from a lover is someone to treat us well. But we tend to discover, and this makes relationships so complicated, we don't want people just to treat us well. We want people to feel familiar, which may mean that they may need to make us suffer in ways that we're kind of used to. And you know those people that you set up on dates and you say, you know, you two should really get together. You're very compatible. And then they get together and they report that actually it didn't really work. And they say, oh, the chemistry's not right. Or they're really nice, but they don't do it for me. And often what's going on is we're feeling that a person is not going to make us suffer in the way that we need to suffer in order to experience love. And
1: suffer,
0: this is so perverse.
1: Suffer.
0: We need to suffer, you know.
1: So is this what happens when we follow our feelings? We don't need to think, we just follow our feelings here.
0: This is why feelings are so unreliable, because, you know, most of the time they're carrying these complicated histories. I mean, you know those people who say, you know, in order to really fall in love with someone, they've got to be unreliable, about to go on a long trip, not earning much money, and kind of unfriendly. And you're thinking, you're attractive, you're lovely. Why always this person? And then you dig back into the past and you realize, dad was a bit like that. You know, you don't need to be Freud.
1: This is why chemistry is a bad word, isn't it? In a way, because chemistry implies a scientific, rational mode of operation there, when in fact you're just being guided by a tangle of something really messy and probably unhealthy.
0: That's right. But romanticism tells us intuition is a brilliant thing. You know, the old marriage of reason when your parents got you together, that's a flawed thing. And I agree, it is a flawed thing. But what they've replaced it with is this notion of intuition. And we should all bow down to intuition. So, you know, if you meet someone at a bar, have that special feeling, you know, off you go and get married for the next 50 years. Well, of course, it's deeply dangerous. Intuition is not necessarily a good guide to a long-term partner.
1: There's this movie, really famous movie, Jerry Maguire, and there's the famous climax scene of it between Tom Cruise and Renee Zellweger. And he says this to her.
2: I love you. You complete me. And I just had...
3: Shut up. Just shut up. You had me at hello.
1: You complete me. And you see, that's done in front of a women's group too. And so they're also holding themselves like they're so moved by that amazing moment. And it's really lovely watching that. What's wrong with that thought? You complete me, Alain de Botton.
0: It is such a lovely thought. And it's just wonderful. The thing is, that's part of what love does. But at the very beginning, we're so aware of somebody's perfections. And true love seems to be about accepting the whole person, you know, the strong points and the weak points. And you know how in the early days of love, you don't just admire somebody, you're charmed by things about them that are a little bit flawed, like maybe they've got a gap in their front teeth, so an orthodontist wouldn't think they were perfect, but like you love that gap. Mm. Or, you know, you go home with them and it turns out they've got an old pair of pajamas and they wear them when they're sick and they've got bear prints on them and they don't look, you know, they wouldn't win a fashion award, but that's charming too. And so there's this idea that love is about accepting a whole person. But this sets up such a dangerous precedent, because it means that when you get into the relationship, let's say 3 months in, you're having breakfast cereal. One of you's been out to buy something kind of nutty and granolary. And you're kind of listening to your partner and you're thinking, what's that funny noise? And you suddenly turn to your partner and you're in a slightly bad mood. And you go, you know what? You sound like a cow, you know. And the partner turns around and goes, oh my God, you're criticizing me. I thought you loved me. And you want to go, no, I do love you. It's just there's this kind of odd thing going on, this slightly bovine way in which you're eating the cereal. And romanticism tells us this is a catastrophe for love. It's a sign, you know. And you know, love gives us a ringside seat on another person's flaws. So in a way, we should all be able to point stuff out and not necessarily feel that we're abandoning love. You know, I was very interested. At one point in the book, I talk about the idea that love is a process of education. Now, this sounds really odd. It's like, what? You're trying to be my teacher?
1: Sounds a bit sterile.
0: Totally sterile. But the ancient Greeks, see, the ancient Greeks thought that love is education. They thought that you shouldn't just love everything in a person. You should only love what is good and virtuous and accomplished. The rest of the stuff, you can tolerate it. But they believed that the purpose of love is for a couple to educate one another to become the best version of themselves. And they take it in turns to be pupil and teacher in a rotating circle, and that there's constantly something to learn. Now, this sounds so weird to our modern age. I mean, if you got together with your partner and then sort of pulled out a list and said, you know, I've been reading some Plato, and I really think that it would be important at this point to teach you a long lesson about your faults because I want to try and make you into a better person. The person would say, you know, my mother's never said that. You know, what are you saying? I thought you loved me. But I think that many arguments and conflicts between lovers are really attempts by both sides, all right, or one side, to try and teach something. But they're failed teaching lessons. And they're failed teaching lessons because we don't accept the legitimacy of education within love. I mean, you know, so we're very nervous teachers when we go into love. And that's why, you know, because the background of our minds, we've got the thought, you know, I've ruined my life. This person, I've married the wrong person. And therefore, you're panicked. And when you're trying to get something across, you lose your temper. You humiliate. And no one ever learns anything from being humiliated by their so-called, inverted commas, teacher.
1: Yeah, but it feels like kind of a sterile way to pick your partners in life, though. I mean, what are you calling for here? A kind of an old idea of like, well, I'm going to marry you because, you know, the man looks at the woman and goes, you know, you've got childbearing hips, your father's got money, owns a pub, that kind of thing? Because we really do rely on our feelings. I mean, flawed as they are, to propel us forward into these things.
0: Look, I think there's a weird way in which many of the things we think of as unromantic are oddly properly romantic if we rebaptize the word romantic to mean something that will help long-term love. So, for example, trying to go patiently over issues and conflicts and not merely storming out or accusing the person of being patronizing or whatever, that this is actually a vital glue that holds a couple together.
1: But the only reason you're having that conversation is because of that profound and the engine of that feeling that's propelled you to sit down together in the first place.
0: Yeah, don't get me wrong. Look, feeling has a role, chemistry has a role, instinct has a role. But I think that once you're in the relationship, you're going to have to do an awful lot of patient kind of decoding. I think you mentioned the bathroom towel. Mm. You know, part of the problem with the romantics is that they never prepared us for the practical side of life. In 19th century poetry, say, there's no mention of any lovers ever doing the laundry. There's just like no one ever does the laundry. Whereas actually most couples, they have to spend quite a lot of time doing the laundry. But it's very possible to imagine that your life's gone a bit wrong because you thought you were entering into this kind of dreamlike, hallucinogenic, kind of, you know, wonderful merging of souls. And suddenly you're arguing over the socks. And it's all about budgeting correctly for difficulties. And I think that the cult of romanticism encourages us to see that something's gone seriously wrong if you're having that towel argument about whether the towel should or shouldn't be up or down, whatever. And, you know, arguments are never as bitter as when two quite, you know, well-educated, ambitious people say things like, I'm above having an argument over this petty thing. I know so many lovers who are hilarious to watch because there are conflicts between them, but they refuse to take those conflicts seriously. They say things like, well, it's only the remote control, or who's too stupid to have a long argument about whether the window is open or shut at night. But then they go on to have enormous arguments about these, but in a bitter and low sort of guerrilla warfare way. And I think, again, it's the result of a view that if you are a serious and thoughtful and passionate person, you don't engage in conversations about socks and laundry and, you know, all those things. Those things are for the little people. Mm. And that's a catastrophic view to the success of a long-term relationship.
1: Because you must have that conversation, sadly, about the socks and the bathroom towel.
0: You've got to have it, and you've got to have it with generosity and enthusiasm.
1: The thing that brings you together, though, is that attraction, and that's the thing that enables you to fall in love. Obviously, the first physical intimacy that normally takes place, unless you're in a real hurry, is a kiss. There's some transaction there, isn't there? A transaction, a bond, or what do you think's going on there with that?
0: Look, I think the reason why kissing is exciting and special is nothing to do with the physical thing, because actually it's not that nice. You know, what is it? It's the
1: I'm going to place my moist mouth on someone else's moist mouth.
0: Exactly. Yes. It's the psychological meaning. And really what it means is you have given me permission to enter your life. That's really what it is. Because normally the mouth is so private. You don't go anywhere near anyone else's mouth unless you're given permission. And I think the thrilling thing, which we sometimes call, you know, sexual excitement, but sexual excitement is really psychological excitement. It's like somebody has, in this lonely world, allowed me to enter their life. And that is a thrilling prospect. And I think a lot of things that we call, you know, blithely sexy are really exciting because they're an end to loneliness. They symbolize an end to loneliness, a sense that somebody has accepted us. That's the exciting thing. And, you know, if somebody said, you know, if you, I don't know, touch, you know, my index finger in a certain way, and that will be the token that I accept you, then that would become extremely thrilling. And we all be sort of touching our index fingers. So it's not, the physical is the conduit of a certain kind of psychological acceptance, which is the really thrilling bit, I think.
1: There's the, you mentioned there that idea of intimacy. There's that thing where you, I don't know if you have this experience, where you've fallen in love really, really heavily, and then your work means you absolutely have to be away from that person for a fortnight, and you feel like you're going to die. It's just terrible. That loss, it feels like you've lost a part of yourself that you didn't even know you had.
0: Yes, and then, of course, the sort of tragic thing is that after a while, this person that you thought you would die if you didn't see, you know, is lying beside you, naked. You're both watching television. Their body is no longer anything. They're just, you know, just a presence there. And you think, what's going on? We are terribly spoilt. And I think the great question is, how do we recover appreciation over time? You know, this is a massive problem in relationships because, you know, we're not very good at holding on to a sense of appreciation of something that's always around. You know, if you live in a beautiful city, after a few years, you forget that it even exists. You fail to appreciate the people around you that are special, etc. And it's often only the thought of a rupture, of an end, that can reawaken. So suddenly somebody's been diagnosed with something, or somebody's got to leave, and suddenly you remember, my goodness, I prize them so much. But you know, it would be so nice if we remembered the specialness of the people who are special to us before, you know, the diagnosis. And I think this, to some extent, is what art does. You know, works of art are very often about, they're kind of attempting to reignite appreciation. It's like, you know, Monet shows you a field of poppies. You've kind of forgotten all about poppies in springtime. You hadn't really thought about it in a long while. And suddenly you look at this canvas and you think, oh my God.
1: Oh, it's fabulous. Oh, how have I lived without this thing? Yes.
0: I suddenly, you know, and in a way you can do that with your partner too. You need the Monet of the bedroom, as it were.
1: The Monet of the bedroom.
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1: Today on Conversations, my guest is Alain de Botton. 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
5: Loretta Loberger with a news update. A 33-year-old man from Hobart's northern suburbs has been extradited from Victoria and charged with attempted murder. Police say the charge relates to an incident at Chigwell on the night of April 5th, during which they say a 29-year-old Bridgewater man sustained a serious gunshot wound to the head and neck. Treasurer Eric Abetz says the government aims to achieve budget savings through natural attrition and voluntary redundancies. Mr. Abetz has outlined $1.5 billion in budget cuts over the next 4 years to balance the state's budget, with the government aiming to cut 1,700 public service jobs. The federal government has confirmed the 11 Australians on board a Gaza aid flotilla have been deported to Turkey. It follows global outcry over Israel's treatment of foreign activists after a video showed Government Minister Itamar Ben-Gvir taunting dozens of people in custody.

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1: Alain de Botton returns to Conversations today. He's written a novel called The Course of Love, and it comes out of his thinking about love, but in the major part of the relationship. We all tell our stories about the falling in love bit, the start of love, which is thrilling, and as he says, stories like that, they're like chocolate, aren't they? But really, in our lives, that's a tiny part of our lives. The real business of when we form partnerships with people we love, it lasts for years and years and years, and it's about cleaning the bathroom, picking up the kids, going to work, sulking, not getting along, enjoying each other's company, not enjoying each other's company. How do you do that? And is this love, this romantic love ideal, is this actually a harmful story we tell each other when we actually have to go about the real business of love? This is the thorny business of monogamy, because one of the characters does have an affair in your book, Alain. There are people who say that monogamy is kind of this stupid and a vulgar concept, that it comes out of jealousy, possessiveness, that kind of thing. What do you think about all that?
2: Look, I think there's an awful lot of kind of censorship and censorious behavior around adultery. I don't think it's a great thing, but I think it's something that needs to be understood. And often it's more complicated than it looks. Sometimes a lot of affairs are started by people not because they don't care about their partner, but because caring has become problematic in some way. Maybe they think that their partner doesn't care enough, and it's an attempt to shore up a kind of fragile self-esteem. And they feel so vulnerable in front of a partner that they love, but they don't know whether they are loved back, that they feel the need to kind of shore up their kind of ego elsewhere. I'm not saying it's a great idea, but it's important to kind of get sympathy. And I think generally what I find is that there's a lot of repulsive behavior on the surface of relationships. People call each other unbelievable things. They're mean in ways that are extraordinary. They, you know, we don't have the cameras on most of the time, but, you know, you, dear listener, you know, there are some really appalling things. You're probably a really great friend and a fantastic colleague, but when the doors are shut, there's horrific stuff. Now, it's very easy to think, well, you know, my partner is a monster or I'm a monster. I think that a lot of bad behavior really stems from anxiety and vulnerability. It is incredibly frightening to make yourself vulnerable to someone. And, you know, classic thing, you know, somebody comes home from work, they're tired, they're exhausted, they want their partner, and their partner's sitting there, and they say to their partner something like, "Hi, nice to see you." And their partner goes, "Hi, just hi." And it's a little, just a tiny thing, but you kind of get the sense the partner's not that happy to see you. At which point, normally, what can happen is you put the barrier back up and you go, "Well, actually, I'm quite busy tonight. I'm going to go upstairs. I don't really need to see you. And in fact, this weekend, I'm going to be with my friends and your thighs are looking a bit fat." In other words, you suddenly turn mean when really what you wanted to say is, "I really need you, but I'm scared that you don't need me." And this can happen in people who got a mortgage together. This is not people on a first date. You know, the heroine of my novel is a classic person who psychologists call avoidant. An avoidant person, when emotion gets too difficult, they just go cold. They go and read a book and they say, "I don't need you." When they need you a lot, they actually paradoxically start saying, "I don't need you." And these people are, well, it's normally about 50% of the population. Those people are really hard to read because on the surface, they're telling you something like, "I'm a bit busy this weekend. I don't want to see you." But the real meaning of that is, "I'm worried you don't want me." And so, you know, love needs, in order to succeed, the imagination and tolerance of, you know, Tolstoy or Jesus, because that's really what it takes to love someone. You need to go behind the often rather repulsive surface behavior. You need to go around that to see the kind of frightened, wounded, you know, but basically often quite nice person that's behind the surface. And I think that's what fiction at its best does. You know, when you go with Dostoevsky and he introduces you to a, you know, a murderer or a prostitute or whatever, but then says, "Look, you know, there's more to it than this," and goes around the back, and you start to feel sympathy. That is the work of love. You know, we're trying to define what love was. For me, that is what love is. Love is an attempt. You know, sorry, I'm going on a million tangents, but think of Jesus's idea, that the Christian idea. I speak to you as a secular Jew. Jesus's idea that you can, you know, that a true love means that you could love anybody. And we're so nowadays focused on the idea of finding the right person to love. It's like, I'm really good at love, but I need the right person. But Christianity says something else, something more interesting. It basically says, if you know about love, you could love anyone, even like a leper. So imagine you're on Tinder and like you're swiping left and right in the search for the perfect person. And suddenly there is a leper with like half an arm and an eye dangling out. And, you know, the Christian command would be love that person. Just see what you can do with that person. And I think if you can do that, or even a bit of that, you're starting to understand what love is. And that gives you the sense of the real ambition behind the act of love.
1: I'm really interested you mentioned Tolstoy there. Leo Tolstoy, the great Russian novelist who wrote War and Peace and Anna Karenina. I've had this discussion with Richard Flanagan, the author in the past, about Tolstoy. He wrote that great novel, Anna Karenina, where he originally wanted to write an instructive novel about a fallen woman, a novel that would condemn her morally. But as he wrote it, he felt more sympathy for her. And in the end, he kind of, she's this powerful character we all feel sympathy for. Yeah,
2: because
1: and he transcended, she transcended his idea of what morality should be. But at the same time, he's a total pig in his private life. Terrible to his own wife. What do you make of that mess of things?
2: Well, you know, I think, look, I forgive Tolstoy a lot, but obviously it would be pretty tough to be his wife.
1: Yes, very tough.
2: Very tough. Yeah. And, you know, look, at least he had the theory right. the practice was another thing. But, you know, it's not so much, I wouldn't say that he's so much a hypocrite, but I think he's a very flawed person that was trying to advance to, you know, something good, but didn't.
1: I think so too, actually. You're really quite unwilling to argue against jealousy as a lower, lesser human emotion. Tell me why.
2: Well, I think, you know, many people say things like jealousy is just something that's made up. It's a kind of capitalist emotion. It's about ownership of property. But, you know, I've just observed in myself and in others, you know, arguing with jealousy is like arguing against the tide or the weather. It's like good luck to you. You know, it just is a primal force. We're incredibly vulnerable to abandonment. And I think that it can sometimes be really cruel to start to rationalize, to attempt to rationalize people out of their jealousy and to say things like, oh, well, you know, it wasn't very much. You know, you shouldn't mind. An intelligent person shouldn't mind about that. It was just a chat at the party or whatever. I think that's a way of kind of, you know, I don't know. I think one of the most generous things you can do is to say, I know it hurts because I've been there myself. And we all, some of us have not been made very jealous. We've had the good luck that no one has ever kind of tested how we really are with jealousy. But if you've had a kind of inoculative episode, it makes you, I think, much more tender towards episodes of jealousy that you witness in others.
1: I'm going to bring up Tolstoy just one more time. The reason being is after he got married, he married a woman quite a bit younger than him. And he thought, we're going to have this bond of complete openness between us. And he handed over his diary to his wife, which was full of accounts of his visits to prostitutes in St. Petersburg and Moscow. And she was just horrified and mortified. What do you think about this idea of keeping secrets between people?
2: It's fascinating because, you know, again, romanticism tells us that true love is the total opening of your heart to another person and that, you know, you will have found the right person when you can tell them everything. But there tends to be a moment in a relationship, and it's interesting you mentioned that it happens over sex. Often it is over sex where, you know, you've shared lots of lovely intimate things with your partner and you know that they're your soulmate. And then suddenly you say to them something like, you know, you want to try that slightly kinky thing where, like, we could invite somebody else to join us, etc. And suddenly your partner is looking really hurt and surprised and ashen. And you look at them and you think, I love this person. And you're at a fork in the road. And one fork goes off to the land of honesty and the other fork goes to the land of love. And which one are you going to go down? Well, if you love someone, you're going to go down the land of love and you will have to edit yourself. Look, I think the idea of being fully yourself is a treat that you should probably spare anyone that you really care about, because it's quite troubling. You should edit yourself. Editing yourself belongs to love. It's not done out of a desire to lie. It's done out of a desire to protect and I think ultimately love.
1: So this is diplomacy, really.
2: Diplomacy and politeness, which gets a terribly bad name. You know, the view is, if you're a true lover, don't be polite, just be honest. Well, you know, we've all been, I think, at times where people have been a little too honest and they felt a little bit grumpy and they just decided to blame us for it. And you want to go, Could you be a little touch less honest about this? I don't need to know everything.
1: I once asked the great Australian TV star, Jeannie Little, her secrets of marriage success. She'd been married to the same man for many, many, many years. And she said, darling, she says, it's all about making cups of tea for each other. And by that, she means, of course, small acts of consideration. Just lots of little things, not one big grand gesture. What do you think of that, Elaine?
2: Yes, I'm all for that. I think overall, marriage is a pretty tough thing to impose on anyone that you care deeply about, because it's a big adventure and it's going to have lots of stresses and strains. And I think that, you know, when you see a young couple and you think, my goodness, the journey that they're going to be on. And I think sometimes the question is, why do people still get married? Mm. What, given everything that we know about the difficulties of marriage, and, you know, the newspapers are always full of articles called things like, you know, the end of marriage and, you know, young people are no longer getting married. But the striking thing is, so many people still are getting married. And I think that's a really weird phenomenon looked at from one point of view. I think that an unconscious or semi-conscious part of us recognizes that there is real benefit in locking ourselves up in a cage willingly with another person and throwing away the key. Because we know that sometimes there are areas of growth and development that will require us to not

0: not be able to run away when it gets tough. And sometimes in relationships, you do just want to run away. And then you think, I've got nowhere to go. I'm going to have to stay. I'm going to have to stick with this argument. And I think that we willingly, as I say, imprison ourselves because we sense growth. And that's why people have these huge weddings and spend tons of money and invite Auntie Jane from Newcastle to come all the way, because they know that if it had to break up, they'd have to call everyone up going, oh, you know, you came all that way. And Auntie Jane would be going, what? What's happening? And you'd be going, well, you know, we're actually splitting up. And then, you know, but we know that there is reward in kind of sticking with it.
1: Right. So this relationship to me is so important. I can't bear the thought of breaking up. So we're just going to raise the stakes as high as we possibly can, really, to willingly trap ourselves in. But I actually think there's a kind of liberty in that. It's a funny thing to talk about, but there is liberty in that cage, funnily enough.
0: Well, because you know that because the person's not going to be able to run away immediately, you know that you can introduce into the relationships troubling dynamics that you might otherwise have to not wrestle with. So it gives you the kind of security to get to grips with all sorts of stuff that, you know, it might be easier on a superficial level, but less rewarding ultimately to ignore.
1: What about the great big bomb that goes off in a marriage many times when that couple decides to have children?
0: Well, it is definitely a bomb. And I think, you know, what's striking is, I think, looking around me, and this is something that happens in the novel too, people are pretty good with children nowadays. Parents are pretty good with kids. You know, 150 years of child psychology has told us a lot about how we should behave with a child, and we should, you know, affirm them and love them and confirm their views, etc. But what I find striking is the difference between the way that people treat kids and the way they treat adults. So, you know, imagine a typical parent. You spend your time, you know, you come home from work, you make a nice dinner for your kid, you put it in front of them, they're maybe 2.5 years old, and they go, bleh, they throw it on the floor, and they go, I don't want that. And, you know, they've made a mess, etc. Now, the
1: you
0: typical
1: never tolerate that from a spouse.
0: The typical parent goes, oh, you must have a sore tooth, or maybe you didn't sleep, etc. You know, they're always looking for attenuating circumstances. As you say, if a spouse did that, they'll be like, what are you trying to do? Ruin my life. And I think that one of the things that my couple learns to do, and, you know, the novel is really a story of a couple learning to love. They learn that love is a skill, not an emotion. And one of the skills they learn is to treat their partner as if they were a child. And this sounds odd, because it's like, this sounds patronizing. We're so used to the idea that it's patronizing to treat someone as younger than they are, that we miss out on the generosity that's also involved in sometimes looking beneath the adult to see the slightly frightened, tired, bolshy little child within that is also fundamentally still okay. And I think that, you know, part of the problem of adults is that we look like adults. You know, you look at me, I look at you, we both look very grown up. And that's a problem, because actually a lot of us, well, I can't speak for you, I will speak for you. You know, we've got various bits of us that are quite broken and childlike, etc. Mm. But we don't give ourselves the benefit of the doubt, and we're quite punitive towards those sides. And I think, you know, we're trying to say, what is love? Love is the generosity towards the broken, inarticulate, difficult sides of another person.
1: A lot of the things you're saying remind me of, I can't remember the exact part of the New Testament, but what letter of St. Paul about love? Love is kind, love is patient, these kinds of things.
0: Absolutely. You know, it sounds very old-fashioned and whatever, but I think that's generally, you know, look, it can be done with humor. It doesn't have to be pious. I think, you know, after you've been living with somebody for a few years, again, this is something that crops up in the novel, it's very easy to think of your partner as a bit of an idiot. You know, you just think, oh, that person again. And they're, you know. And then an amazing thing is, if you learn to look at them with humor, they become that really special thing, subtly different, very special, called a lovable idiot. So they go from idiot to lovable idiot. And that's the work of comic genius. You know, think of those great shows we all love, like The Office, where David Brent, you know, he's a total idiot. But once you look at it through the eyes of comic genius, he ends up as a lovable idiot, or Larry David. And I think that we need a little bit of that in our relationships. We need to be able to see people's flaws through, you know, it's not really comedy. Ultimately, it is sympathy. But, you know, it can be accompanied by laughter.
1: I'm with Alain de Botton, British philosopher and author. He's written a novel called The Course of Love. One of the main reasons for marriages and relationships failing is lack of sex, absence of sex. And as you mentioned earlier, you know, you at the beginning of the relationship, you're fascinating strangers to each other, and it's amazing. And then as time goes by, you know, you're actually not quite as pretty as you once were when you first fell in love and got together. And, you know, it happens quite often. They certainly stop having sex as often as they used to, and sometimes they give it up altogether. What to do in that case?
0: Look, I think, again, you need to understand what sex is. And I think what makes sex very exciting at the beginning is the feeling of conquering distance that had been very painful, that you have been isolated and alone, and then you're conquering this distance. And in the conquest of the

0: distance. That is what the thrill is. That's the excitement. It's like they're allowing me to touch them there. You know, that's amazing. They're allowing me to do that thing, you know, and that's the thrill. And then suddenly you've got permission to do anything, anytime, and it becomes a lot less interesting and you become fused. And I think that, you know, why do people have a better time in hotel rooms? What is this thing about hotel rooms and, you know, sexual relationships? In a hotel room, you're allowed to return to a view of your partner as an independent being. You don't own them. They were around before you were. They could walk away from you. They don't exist simply through the prism of your own kind of relationship. And suddenly that's deeply exciting and you want to kind of bridge the distance again. So I think, you know, the best thing to do is to create a little bit of distance in order for that distance then to become an attractive thing to want to bridge.
1: You were talking there before about the idea of how people need, well, not need to, but love is a skill. And there's a process of self mutual education that can go on. And we're talking about books here. And I'm thinking of Jane Austen. I know you think about her a bit as well. Pride and Prejudice, really, I suppose, if you're looking from that point of view, is a story about how Lizzie Bennet and Mr. Darcy educate each other. They sort of, and they kind of point out the flaws in each other as well, the pride and the prejudice.
0: It's funny that you mentioned Jane Austen because she was very much in my mind when I wrote this book. Not that there's any kind of immediate similarity, but her vision of the novel is primarily an educational vision. I mean, she's seeing it as a kind of Christian moralist. She wants her characters to grow and develop. And the whole point of the novel is to show us how two people who are quite immature grow up. And she wants her readers to do the same thing. And this sounds quite unfashionable. It's like, oh, this is a lesson. I thought it was a bit of fun. But I think that the true mission of the novel is to kind of educate the reader. It's almost like it should be like a flight simulator, a life simulator, where safely in the kind of cockpit, in this artificial cockpit that the writer creates for you, you're able to go through some experiences which should help you to grow and develop. And I wrote this book explicitly as a kind of growth story that you know, we go from a couple who don't know anything about love. They're romantics. They just love the enthusiasm. And then painfully, they pick up certain lessons along the way. And I think that many of the reasons why we have difficult love lives, and it sounds odd, but I think that a lot of the blame is because we don't read the right books and we don't see the right films. And we therefore constantly think that our lives have gone wrong or are different from the movies and from what the novels are telling us. So we're lying in bed and we're thinking, is this normal? Is this, you know, whatever it is, an argument or no sex or lots of sex or whatever it is, some issue. And we're implicitly comparing our love situation with what we've seen in art. And I think most of the time we've got the wrong art around us. We've got art that panics us because it doesn't confirm the things we're actually going through. And I think, you know, my deepest wish for the novel, and I've had some lovely comments from readers occasionally, but they'll say things like, it felt a bit like my own marriage, it felt like my relationship, but it felt like things that other people don't talk about. And I think that for me is what literature should be doing. It should be putting its finger on the awkward, lonely bits of our experience that don't get mentioned in culture generally.
1: Do you think people get better at love as they get older? And the reason why I say this is that I think one of the most touching examples of love is when it happens later in life. Like you've seen people in their 40s or their 50s who've not been able to sustain a proper love relationship, suddenly they do fall in love older period. And it does change them. So there is, I still think there is something miraculous in love in that sense, because these people are, I have seen people change, made them more patient, more tolerant, just tender in all sorts of little ways. Do you know what I'm talking about here?
0: Well, yeah. I think the other thing that age brings with it is self-awareness. Most of us are so unself-aware when we're younger. So we go into relationships not knowing how we are trouble for other people. And, you know, we can't, you know, because our parents don't tell us, our friends can't be bothered to explain to us why we're difficult, our exes didn't really go into it. So we grow up thinking that basically, if only we met the right person, we'd be quite easy to live with. Beyond a certain age, we

0: start a relationship. You know, if two people meet and they can say, look, I'm a pretty tricky proposition. I'm a bit broken in lots of ways. I'm pretty difficult. I've got lots of issues. That is so, and you can share that, and two people can do that. That is so much more of a sound basis than two people, you know, very young, who basically say, look, you're pretty perfect. I mean, whenever a young person says to me, I met someone, she's perfect, I go, oh my God, you haven't begun to know them. You know, and it's like, you know, and it's going to be messy when you realize that, you know, what the reality is. It's so much truer to what love really is to introduce yourself to another human being by saying, I'm a bit of a mess. You know, I'm really just holding it together, because that's much truer to who we actually are. That is what an honest view of love is.
1: Sometimes these mistakes fall down a little bit roughly. I don't want to be too categorical about this in gender lines. Like a guy will say that when he, oh my God, I've met this angel. And then later he goes, you're not the angel I thought you were. Women, on the other hand, I've seen this again and again. I'm not saying this is entirely women, but this does happen where they go, I'll change him. You don't know. Like, yes, he seems like an incredibly violent bikey on the outside, but he's got this sweet, tender little boy inside, and I'm going to change him and bring that out in him. And it never works. It never works.
0: I do want to stick up for the notion that changing a partner is a legitimate part of love. I mean, we should, in a good relationship, we should change one another. We should soften each other's rougher edges. We should be able to point stuff out, and we should be able to be heard. And I think the bad relationships are those where any attempt to teach a partner about anything is seen as a betrayal or an insult, like, you know, crossed arms and self-righteousness, like, don't lecture me. And I think, you know, it really helps if we can gently try and bring our partners to realize certain things that, you know, they do need to realize, and they can do it to us back. That is love too.
1: If you stay in a relationship that's turned toxic, though, that can, just to stick it out, sometimes that can really become really toxic then, can't it? I mean, is part of this knowing when to leave?
0: Yes. Look, I've got a simple rule here that, you know, I don't want to say that every relationship is worth staying in. I think the thing that decides it is if you can look at your partner and consider all the things that are wrong in your life and the things that are making you unhappy, and if you can honestly say, you know what, the predominant share of everything that's wrong in my life really is my partner's fault, in that case, get out. Like, there's no need to stay. You know, that partner is dragging you down. But if, hand on heart, you look at your partner and you look at the things that are, you know, bitter and sad about your life, then... And you say, well, you know, they might follow me into a next relationship. I'm not sure that I can neatly pin all my problems to this person. Then don't leave, because it's almost like you're encountering the bitterness of life in the company of another.

0: all my problems are Europa's fault, so I'm just going to divorce her, and off I go. And now Britain is on the couch, and it's drafty place, and you know, all sorts of things have been blamed on this partner that wasn't really to blame for everything.
1: And now that you put it like that, you can see the kind of troublesome national conversations that are going on in Britain and in the United States and in Australia to some degree. It's been like some awful marital argument. It has to have that kind of bitter tone of people shouting past each other like that.
0: Look, I think ultimately politics sits on top of emotional life, and there are so many correspondences, and marriage is this kind of crucible where we learn about love and relationships. But yes, on a bigger scale, you find many of the same dynamics out there in the world.
1: It's been completely wonderful speaking to you once again, Alain. It's been such a pleasure. Thank you so much.
0: Thank you.
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1: I spoke with philosopher and author Alain de Botton in 2016. This conversation was made on the lands of the Turrbal and Jagera peoples. The producer was Nicola Harrison. Executive producer was Pam O'Brien. I'm Richard Feidler. Thanks for listening.

0: ABC News at midday. Good afternoon. I'm Loretta Loberger. The Supreme Court in Burnie has been told the man who murdered a police officer in Tasmania last year had previously made threats about killing anyone who attempted to repossess his home. Mac Hurd reports.
1: Lee Jeffrey Sushams pleaded guilty in January to murdering Constable Keith Smith in Tasmania's northwest in June last year. Constable Smith entered Sushams' North Modern property with another officer to serve a court-ordered repossession notice when he was shot and killed. In the sentencing hearing at the Supreme Court in Burnie today, Director of Public Prosecutions Daryl Coates SC told the court Sushams said words to the effect of, "I will kill them or shoot them, but no one is going to take my house off me," to a friend who thought this was a figure of speech. The hearing continues. Sushams is not expected to be sentenced today.
0: The peak body for Tasmanian social services says the state's budget has produced a mixed result for the sector. In yesterday's budget, Treasurer Erica Betts out

0: outlined a plan to start paying down the state's debt after it reaches a peak of just under $10 billion in the 2028-29 financial year. Government agencies will be required to find efficiencies totaling $1.47 billion, including by cutting 1,700 jobs. TASCOS Chief Executive Adrian Piccone says the government needs to ensure Tasmanians have the supports they need.
1: While we did see some positives in there, particularly for some individual programs in health, in mental health and in neighbourhood houses, what we didn't see and what we really needed to see was sustained and long-term investment in community services and in prevention and early intervention programs.
0: The Italian members of a flotilla that was attempting to deliver aid to Gaza have accused Israeli officials of severe mistreatment. About 15 Italian activists have returned to Rome after being deported from Israel. Meanwhile, the Australian government has confirmed the 11 Australian residents on board have now been deported to Turkey. This Italian member of the flotilla has described being assaulted after being taken into custody.
2: We were stripped, thrown to the ground, kicked. They used tasers against many of us. Some were sexually assaulted and some of us were denied the chance to see a lawyer.
0: Israel's foreign ministry has not responded to the allegations and has previously denied accusations of abuse made by activists. The US Secretary of State Marco Rubio says the likelihood of a peaceful agreement with Cuba is not high. It follows Washington charging veteran communist leader Raul Castro with murder over an attack on two planes 30 years ago. And just today, the sister of a Cuban military conglomerate chief was arrested in Florida. Republican Congressman Michael Baumgartner sits on the House Committee on Foreign Affairs and says U.S. national security is at risk.
3: We are not going to allow continued instability and national security threats from within our own Western Hemisphere. The Castro brothers wreaked havoc and destruction not only in Cuba but throughout Central America and across the globe, even as far as Africa. Donald Trump is not going to put up with that.
0: Back home, and two fishermen have been rescued near Bruny Island in Tasmania's south after their boat hit a fish farm pen. Tasmania police say two men aged in their 20s were thrown into the water near Great Bay in the D'Entrecasteaux Channel, but were able to climb onto the pen before seeking help. Local marine workers rescued the men who were cold but otherwise unharmed. To sport now, and it's the battle at the bottom in the AFL tonight as Essendon and Richmond meet at the MCG. Chris Mitchell looks ahead.
4: Essendon haven't won since breaking their last losing streak. That was in April, and it was 17 games long. This new list of L's is already 5 games strong, and that's why they're sitting 17th on the ladder. AFL watchers say the stakes couldn't be much higher for their senior coach, but how worried is Brad Scott?
5: Quite frankly, that just doesn't faze me.
4: Maybe the coach isn't fazed because somehow it's worse for Richmond. The Tigers are bottom and limp into the dream time at the G Clash with a roster ruined by injury. Both teams desperate to record just their second victory of the season.
0: Now to Tasmania's weather for the state. Isolated light showers about the west, fine and mostly sunny elsewhere. It's currently 15 degrees in Hobart, 12 in both Launceston and Devonport, and 16 degrees in Burnie. Tomorrow, showers developing about the north and upper east coast. 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
7: And coming up today, more money in the state budget for fighting the wild deer population.
8: Yeah, we're standing by, I guess, for the minister's upcoming announcements around what changes will be made to the current feral deer management framework in the state. Yeah, for many producers, this just can't come soon enough.
7: And farmers destocking as the dry conditions continue across many areas of Tasmania.
9: Well, this kind of season, we've definitely had to destock. But with the prices being what they are for both sheep and cattle, it's probably been a benefit for most farmers, for sure, to make those decisions a little bit earlier. But yeah, it's definitely, we're buying in a lot more feed and just trying to do that feed management early on.
7: Yeah, we talked to two farmers today, one in the south of the state and one on the east coast, who are trying to cope with the very dry conditions. Their plans for sheep and cattle with feed as the winter season approaches. G'day, Tony Briscoe with you on this post-budget Friday. In just a moment, we'll hear from TAS farmers about initiatives contained in yesterday's budget for the ag sector. We'll talk deer, weeds, irrigation and a new project to help aspiring farmers get into the ag sector. Also, a subject we've talked about many times on the Country Hour, the right to repair farm machinery. Now, today, the federal government has announced the start of a six-week consultation period on right to repair legislation for farm machinery. Details coming up for you a little bit later. Richard Bailey will be along with the latest on the livestock markets, and we check the weather in detail in around about 10 minutes from now. You too can be part of that Country Hour via the text line 0438 922 936. First up, stronger management of wild fallow deer and money for weeds were announced in the state budget handed down yesterday by Treasurer Erica Betts. To find out more about what's in the budget for Tasmanian agriculture, I spoke to Nathan Kalman, the CEO of TAS Farmers, for his reaction.
8: I guess from an agricultural perspective, TAS Farmers was quite pleased with what was put forward by the government. In terms of the broader economy, it was positive to see the government have a pathway back to a surplus within 2 years. We think that that is really important for making sure that we don't, as a society in Tasmania, live off the credit card more than we can afford to. But from an agriculture perspective, really positive to see ongoing spending there around research and development, around education and mentorship for growing our industry's participants. And also lots of other key initiatives like weeds and money for removing feral deer from the landscape.
7: All right, we'll talk about them in a moment. 1,700 jobs to disappear from the public sector. Now, one of those departments oversees agriculture, Department of Natural Resources and Environment. Are you worried about job cuts there, that there will be job losses that may affect planning and help for agriculture?
8: I think what the departments all need to do is make sure that they focus on returning to pre-COVID-19 levels of spending. And we know that a big driver for that will be through, you know, reviewing headcounts and where roles sit and what money is spent on. I think, you know, we have a bit of a pathway there around how that's operated in the past. We need to absolutely protect the frontline roles that do core things like protect our borders from biosecurity incursions. But I think likewise there, you know, we've done it before, we know that we can do it sustainably, and we just need to now work with government to make sure that, you know, they are aware of industry's needs and make sure the jobs exist where they need to exist.
7: One of the big things that TAS Farmers has been pursuing is the cutting of red tape. Do you think job losses like that, 1,700 public servants, will make it even harder to get rid of that red tape?
8: No, if anything, I think it will be the opposite, Tony. So, you know, red tape in our experience normally exists where there are more bureaucrats, not less. Bureaucrats are often installed to oversee red tape, which may have had a function when it was brought in, but it often ties industry up in knots once it's in place and, you know, then requires ongoing cost for government to actually oversee that, you know, particular items of red tape are actually delivered by those that have to pay the cost for it in industry. So we actually see an opportunity here, I think, for government to target both red tape production and workforce reduction together because, yeah, one will probably lead to the other and benefit both government spending and industry cost.
7: Now let's look at a couple of those initiatives in the budget. One directly affecting TAS Farmers. There is $450,000 over 3 years to connect young Tasmanians with careers in agriculture.
8: Yeah, this is a really, really big achievement, I think, for the industry. For some time, agriculture is primarily made up of, you know, small business owners who maybe don't have the skills to attract in and develop the workforce that they need, like maybe other big industries do. And what we've seen in other sectors like defence or construction is government support for mentorship and career growth. So what we're hoping this role will deliver is actually getting into schools early on, building relationships with the next generation of workers, but then standing side by side with those workers, not just into the workforce, but throughout their career to help them transition between different roles, upskill, and I think work proactively between the different education providers to make sure that they're aware of what skills pathways exist.
7: Nathan Kalman, CEO of the TAS Farmers, our guest on the Country Hour. We're talking about the budget. We're talking to a couple of farmers coming up a little bit later in the program, Nathan, one on the East Coast and one on the in the south of the state, destocking and having problems with a lack of rain. The budget provides $630,000 for the Farm Business Resilience Program and the Regional Drought Resilience Planning Program. Is that enough?
8: I think it's definitely a step in the right direction given the current fiscal environment. We know that between federal and state, there's a huge focus at the moment on supporting farmers, you know, develop strategies for their land so that they can be an ongoing concern regardless of what climate does season to season. We know that farmers, their biggest role is often to work with what they're given each year from a climate perspective. And we think that this funding will definitely go a way to helping them understand their options and different pathways each year, depending on what climate does throw at them.
7: Now, you talked weeds before, an additional $90,000 in the Weeds Action Fund program and an additional $2.3 million investment for the natural resource management bodies.
8: Weeds in Tasmania are a big, big problem, particularly on public land or the fringes of public land. And you know, if we don't keep and maintain pressure on those weeds and trying to remove them from the landscape, they quickly get out of control. And I think it was quite positive to see the state government in yesterday's budget continue funding to support that work when we know only last week in the federal budget, funding for weed removal programs was actually cut. So it's great to see the state government see their role there and actually, you know, continue that important work.
7: Now, the wild deer issue, there's an investment of $750,000 for the delivery of the deer management plan, but an extra $840,000 to tackle wild fallow deer numbers in the peri-urban areas across the state. You would welcome that, I'm assuming?
8: Absolutely, absolutely. We're standing by, I guess, for the minister's upcoming announcements around what changes will be made to the current feral deer management framework in the state. For many producers, this just can't come soon enough with, you know, now herds of deer moving through farms, destroying fences and competing with their livestock for feed. So, you know, this funding is very, very important, and I think it shows government commitment to helping solve this problem.
7: Money there for the irrigation schemes, Northern Midlands, Sassafras, Wesley Vale, Augmentation, the Greater Southeast Irrigation Scheme. What about the federal government, though? Are you concerned there that they've taken the issue of irrigation off the priority list?
8: Yeah,

0: I think our biggest concern at the moment is, you know, that funding appears to be getting redirected to either renewable projects on the mainland or propping up state budgets in Victoria, where infrastructure projects in urban areas have blown their budgets significantly. And we don't think that, you know, it's good enough for regional communities in Tasmania to have to foot the bill for that.
1: Nathan Kalman, thanks for your time. Appreciate it.
0: Absolute pleasure, Tony. Thank you.
1: Yeah, CEO of Tasfarmers, Nathan Kalman, and his thoughts on the state budget.
2: It's the Country Hour with Tony Briscoe on ABC Radio Hobart and ABC Northern Tasmania.
1: If you've got any thoughts you want to share on the state budget, 0438 922 936 is that number. Time to check the latest on the weather. Michael Efron joins us from the Bureau. G'day, Michael.
3: Good afternoon, Tony.
1: Rather cool start to the day. Looking good, though.
3: That's right. We did have some extensive frost over the central parts. Liwayney was down to -4. So along with that, there was some fog patches as well. But as you said, for the rest of today, quite settled, apart from the west coast, where there will be some light shower activity. But overall, quite settled and mild as well through the southeast and east coast. We are looking at temperatures around 16 or 17 degrees. And for the northwest and also through the north, temperatures are about 15 or 16. So a little bit above average for this time of year.
1: What are the expectations as we head into another weekend?
3: Yeah, so during Saturday, we are going to see a northerly airstream continuing. So for the northwest, also for the central north and northeast, we are going to see some showers developing. Most of that activity will be focused over the northwest with around 1 to 5 millimetres expected. Elsewhere in those districts I mentioned, totals typically 0 to 2 millimetres, so no significant falls. And for the south and central plateau, generally settled weather. In terms of temperatures, quite similar to today, tops through the southeast and east coast around 17 or 18 degrees, through the north about 15 or 16, and on the west coast quite mild as well, temperatures about 17 or 18 degrees. And there will be some frost patches around as well over the central plateau tomorrow morning.
1: Now, from Monday, we're expecting a change in the weather.
3: Yeah, so Sunday we will see a little bit more shower activity, particularly through the north and the west, but again, no significant totals. But as you said, once we get into next week, we do see the wind regime tending easterly. So that does mean the shower activity will be building, especially over the east, northeast and southeast, and looks like continuing Monday into Tuesday as a low pressure system tracks across either Bass Strait or Victoria. So a little bit uncertain about the exact track of that low, and that will influence the rainfall totals that we do see. But as you know, with an easterly wind regime, it does tend to favour higher totals over eastern areas. So we will be watching that closely at this stage. Just light falls expected, but depending on the exact track of that low, we could see some welcome rainfall for those eastern and northeastern districts. In terms of temperatures, even with that precipitation, we are still looking at mild conditions, temperatures around 15 to 17 degrees for most locations.
1: What day is expected to be the wettest?
3: Yeah, I think at this stage, the Monday and the Tuesday, but it could even linger into Wednesday over those eastern districts as we maintain that easterly flow. But then towards the latter part of next week, it looks like the showers will become focused over western and northwestern parts. So I think really Monday to Wednesday for those eastern, northeastern parts.
1: And you say it's hard to predict the mills, the amount that will fall, but what's the possibilities?
3: Yeah, so if that low does track across Bass Strait, then we could see a stronger easterly flow developing over Tasmania, and potentially some parts in the east could see 10 to 30 millimetres, maybe even more than that, just depending on the exact strength of that easterly flow. So at this stage, fall's looking relatively light, but we'll just need to watch that the track of

0: that low closely to see how much rain we are likely to get for those eastern areas.
1: All right, Michael, any warnings?
0: Yeah, so no warnings for land or marine areas at the moment.
1: Terrific. Now the coastal waters and swell for the boaties.
0: Yeah, so looking at the winds for the rest of today, through the east and the north, we are looking at generally light northeasterly winds, so around 5 to 10 knots. For the south and the west, we do have north to northwesterly winds at around 10 to 15 knots. But later tonight, over the northwest, we are going to see those winds tending northeasterly around 15 to 20 knots, and also over the north, tending northeasterly about 10 to 15 knots. For the southeast and east later tonight, also tending north-northeasterly, probably around 10 knots as well. So a bit of a change in direction there later tonight. In terms of the swells, over the west and the south, west to southwesterly 2 to 3 metres, will build to 3 to 4 metres in the late afternoon. There is also a northeasterly swell of 1 metre in the south. For the north, we are looking at westerly swell below 1 metre, and for the east, northeasterly around 1 metre with a southerly swell around 1 metre as well.
1: And the wave rider?
0: Yeah, so at Maria Island, we do have a significant wave height at the moment around 1 metre with a maximum 1.8 metres and wave period 7 seconds with a peak of 11.8 seconds on our latest observations.
1: Terrific. Thank you, Michael.
0: Thanks, Tony.
1: Michael Efron from the Bureau with the latest information for you on the country. We'll talk about the dry conditions on two farms in just a moment.
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1: Well, many livestock farmers in the state have made the decision to destock their properties prior to winter, where there may be a big lack of feed for the animals. I dropped into a sheep and cattle property, Hazelwood at Copping, and spoke to sixth-generation farmer Sarah Jacobson about the dry conditions.
5: Normally a lot greener and nicer than it is at the moment. But, yeah, we have sheep and cattle, and then we have another lease block that has merinos on it.
1: It's been pretty tough, pretty dry.
5: Yeah, no, it's been a tough season, I think, statewide. But, yeah, we're really feeling the pinch now that it's starting to get cold and all the grass is starting to slow up what was growing. So, yeah.
1: So you really need rain. How's the dam? How's the water situation?
5: It's a puddle. I'm no Olympic swimmer, but I could definitely get across that at the moment. So.
1: Really, yeah. And I've just taken you away from feeding the sheep.
5: Yes, yeah, we've been feeding out grain to our ewes for a while now, especially with joining, and then, yeah, been feeding hay to the cows since pretty much February.
1: What are the numbers? What sort of sheep numbers do you have, and what sort of cattle?
5: We've got 2,000 crossbred breeding ewes here, and then just under 1,000 merinos that we're just using to be able to breed our own replacement ewes. And then we have 100 cows on this property, and then another 100 just around the road on another property.
1: So that's going to keep you pretty busy. You've got some help there.
5: Yes, we have a worker, Seb. He's a good help for sure.
1: Tell us about the plan. What happens with the sheep? What happens with the cattle? Where do they end up?
5: Well, this kind of season, we've definitely had to destock. But with the prices being what they are for both sheep and cattle, it's probably been a benefit for most farmers, for sure, to make those decisions a little bit earlier. But, yeah, it's definitely we're buying in a lot more feed and just trying to do that feed management early on, because obviously you don't want light stock going into winter.
1: So you've been destocking, as you said.
5: Yes. Yep.
1: Just taking them to sale yards or you...
5: Yeah, yep. Or, where we can, we've been selling a lot more light lambs this year than we normally would. We'd normally try and hold them on and get them heavier, but, yeah, we just couldn't do it this year.
1: With the family, is there much help from the family to run?
5: Yeah, no, Dad's still definitely here. He was meant to retire last year officially, but you know, yeah, you can't really retire farmers. So no, he's still a really good help, and yeah, he just kind of takes it a little bit easier now though.
1: What's he say about what the conditions are like at the moment?
5: If anything, I think he's more stressed than I am. But yeah, no, I mean, it is tough. I think you've just kind of got to have that mental kind of framework to be able to go, okay, what are we going to do about it? It's out of my control whether it rains or not. And yeah, just try and make sure that you're looking after your mental health the best you can in, yeah, so kind of situations like this.
1: Do you have any irrigation at all?
5: No, we do have a couple of pivots here. We've got six central pivots on this property. The other two are dry land. But, I mean, that only does so much. We had to cut back some of our pivots this year because we knew we were going to run short with the water. But, yeah, I mean, natural rainfall is the best for anything, isn't it?
1: So where are you getting the water from?
5: The Colton River that runs through and, yeah, fills up our main dam.
1: Yeah. With this property too, there's a few covenants, I believe.
5: Yes. No, we locked up a lot of our bushland. Oh, what was that? Maybe 15 years ago. And that's for various things. I think one covenant had like 30 different species on it that it's protecting. So yeah, that works for us.
1: And the other thing too that I read somewhere where you you make sure that there's some burn-offs.
5: Yes.
1: Property.
5: Yeah. No, we try to, especially with the covenants, which can be a little tricky to get around all the paperwork with burning on a covenant. But it is important. And I think that the department are starting to understand that a little bit more now, that kind of bush does need to burn and it needs to be burnt correctly and not in a really bad bushfire like what we had here. So, yeah, I think it's just taken a little while for everyone to kind of get on board. And now it's, yeah, just doing the paperwork and getting the planning. And, yeah, it's the best thing for everyone.
1: Because we're talking about the Dunelly fire.
5: Yes, yeah.
1: Yeah. How bad was it here?
5: Pretty bad. It took out our workshops, our wool shed. From memory, I think it was like 20 kilometres of fencing. It was, yeah, it was pretty traumatic at the time. But thankfully, we didn't lose any livestock. We had that pre-warning and we were fighting it before it got to Dunelly. So, yeah, it could have been a lot worse, but, yeah, it was definitely an eye-opener.
1: So the situation at the moment, is it looking like it was back then? Is it getting to that point? Are you worried again?
5: I mean, in some spots, yes. Obviously, you got your trees like your wattles and things that have grown up faster than your other more native trees. We could definitely all be trying to burn off a little bit more and just doing those low-intensity kind of burns, not hot and fast every single year. That doesn't help anyone. It is starting to definitely build up again.
1: So your message to farmers out there is to, look at doing something.
5: Yeah, and get the help as well, though. You can't do it all yourself, and that's probably where it does get out of control sometimes. So definitely, the best thing is having that plan in place, and then you've got to register, obviously, and then, yeah, whether or not any of your local volunteers at the fire brigade might want to help. And I think it's important, too, to get some of the fire brigades actually onto the farms, and then they can get familiar with the properties for when there is a fire, they know where to go for water, what your assets that you want to protect the most are, and that kind of relationship before you get to that day and everyone's stressed and running about.
1: All right, I better let you get back to feeding the sheep. Good luck for winter.
5: Thank you, Tony.
1: Yeah, Cobbing sheep and cattle farmer Sarah Jacobson on the dry conditions and the need to keep burn-offs happening on farm. On the East Coast, the dry conditions has forced farmers to reassess crops and keep stock levels low. Astrid Moritz from Burma Creek at Little Swanport at least spoke to Fiona Breen about the conditions and how that affects their decisions.
6: Very dry. Pretty much nil rainfall other than a couple of mil here and there. Pretty heavy windy patches in between and obviously some pretty warm degree days. So the soil moisture is pretty much non-existent. It's very, very crap top soils. And I'd say that's spread pretty well along the coastline here from sort of Tribunna area up towards past Cranbrook.
7: So you mentioned before, just before we started, that you got 25 mils in January and that's about it?
6: That's about it, yeah. That was the most significant sort of rain we've sort of had here. And I'd say that's pretty similar to the surrounding area here as well.
7: And what's that done for water storage? I'm presuming that
6: Nothing. Nothing. We were only just starting to get runoff. It had only just started to, you know, fill in a few of the cracks in the soil, and then it stopped. So it literally did nothing for filling up any water storage.
7: So are they dry?
6: Yeah. Yep. We've got quite a lot of dry dams. Our main dam's sort of holding up, so that's keeping us out of trouble for the minute. So we'd certainly be in strife if we didn't have that.
7: So what does that do to your rotations and your decisions on the farm?
6: Certainly look at, you know, your stock on hand and what you can do. We're certainly not going to start running out and ploughing up paddocks or anything like that when it's as dry as it is. So it puts a lot of those sort of things on hold where usually if you could, you'd start looking at turning over a couple of paddocks and putting something back down probably a month ago, but it's just too dry.
7: Okay. So, and what about stock levels?
6: Yeah, we're pretty low at the moment. We're managing, obviously, feeding out. Like a lot of our neighbours are feeding out pretty heavily and have been for a while now. But we've got it at a capacity where it's manageable. So hopefully, you know, you go back and you build up when you get those seasons start coming back in and look a little bit more better on the horizon.
7: So are your stock levels lower than normal?
6: It is at the moment, yeah.
7: And you're obviously not going to buy while it's like this.
6: Correct.
7: Okay, now you have the vineyard and the cellar door. So how did they go? How does a vineyard go in such dry conditions?
6: Funnily enough, vineyards normally do better in a dry than they do in a wet season because you can manage sort of the water output that's going onto them. And it also helps with obviously in the, not now so much, but in your growing season when you've got canopy, it's a lot easier managing your sprays and things because there's obviously is not as much disease pressure in your canopy, so that makes things a little bit more economically friendly and environmentally friendly.
7: So did the vintage go okay?
6: Yeah, no, I think it's probably one of those sort of lower cropping years, but I think a very high quality year. So there was some really nice, clean, high quality grapes coming off this season.
7: And that's all off to the winemaker?
6: Correct, yep. All in safe and getting made into wine. So, you know, it's always a bit of a relief when that's all off and done.
7: And how's the cellar door going? How important is that to the bottom line of the whole farm business?
6: Definitely helps. It's obviously not as affected by climate as what the, you know, it's more on the economy side of things that it's reliant on, but it's been sort of ticking along. Certainly this time of year starts to go into the quieter season, so it'll start getting slower and slower, but that's to be expected, but it's still ticking along, so that's good. That certainly helps pay some bills.
7: Yeah, and how about, are you still doing much wool or is it?
6: Still doing a little bit of wool. So, yeah, we've mostly gone into just doing a bit of wool and a few sort of crossbreds on the side of that as well, which obviously we've moved them on what we did have on the place because it's just too dry. Didn't want to hang on to anything any longer. So we've just got the Merino breed stock for the moment.
7: So how do you sort of run a business when you have this sort of dry and you have to have less stock, etc.? You can keep your head above water?
6: And you can. I mean, it can get, you know, obviously tough, but you sort of crunch the numbers and you look at what's in head of a hand and what you can manage and just go from that sort of angle.
7: Yeah, diversity helps.
6: Correct, yeah, definitely does, which is what I think a lot have sort of gone down that way. I think you have to be in these sort of times with climate sort of not being very predictable, so you need to make yourself sustainable in that climate.
7: And that's mainly for you, that's the vineyard and the cellar door.
6: Vineyard, cellar door, yeah, and then doing what you can with the land on the side when Mother Nature allows you to, basically.
1: That's East Coast farmer Astrid Moritz speaking to Fiona Breen about dry conditions in the region at Little Swanport. Coming up, the right to repair farm machinery and Richard Bailey with the latest livestock markets. First up, the news headlines with Loretta Loberger.
8: Good afternoon, Tony. A 33-year-old man from Hobart's northern suburbs has been extradited from Victoria and charged with attempted murder. Police say the charge relates to an incident at Chigwell on the night of April 5th, during which they say a 29-year-old Bridgewater man sustained a serious gunshot wound to the head and neck. Two fishermen have been rescued near Bruny Island in the state's south after their boat hit a fish farm pen. Tasmania Police says two men aged in their 20s were thrown into the water near Great Bay in the Doncaster Channel this morning. The federal opposition leader has condemned Israeli government minister Itamar Ben-Gvir, who posted a video of himself taunting foreign activists detained by Israeli forces. 11 Australians were on board a flotilla bound for Gaza but were detained by Israel and have since been deported to Turkey. A second group of Australian women and children with links to the Islamic State group have left a camp in northeastern Syria and are attempting to come home. It's believed the women are making their way to the Syrian capital Damascus before attempting to fly to Australia. More news at 1 o'clock.
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1: Coming up shortly, we'll talk about a delegation from Asia looking to purchase apples and pears from Australia. Well, the federal government today announced the start of a six-week consultation period on the right to repair legislation for farm machinery. Our reporter Fiona Breen caught up with Agriculture Minister Julie Collins and the Assistant Minister for Productivity and Treasury, Andrew Lee, this morning.
10: Minister Andrew Lee, thanks for joining the Country Hour. Tell me, one thing that farmers are wondering about is why this has taken so long to get to this point with farm machinery.
11: Well, one of the things we looked at initially was whether a voluntary code might be a tenable way of finding a path through. And it's been clear that a voluntary code hasn't been able to be stood up, and so the government's now looking to act with a mandatory code.
10: So what's the problem there? Have you had trouble getting some of the companies to play ball?
11: Well, the engagement that we've had with farmers has suggested that this hasn't been a solution that they've seen working for them. There's always a spectrum of data that's available. Manufacturers will share some data but haven't been sharing the data that the agricultural mechanics say they need.
10: So there are concerns that data sharing and just getting that information from some of the big companies would be difficult.
11: Absolutely. A modern car is a computer on wheels, and that's also true of a modern harvester. These are extraordinarily expensive pieces of machinery, costing hundreds of thousands of dollars in some cases. A lot of onboard computers, and if you don't have access to the software updates, then it's very difficult to be able to fix a modern harvester.
10: Has there actually been pushback from some of the large machinery manufacturers like John Deere about being included in the right to repair laws?
11: Look, we haven't seen it at this stage. Everyone's welcome to contribute to the discussion paper that Minister Collins mentioned before. The government very much looks forward to a constructive conversation. We worked very constructively with manufacturers, both in the previous the work that the previous government did and the work that our government did after coming to office with the car manufacturers. I'm hoping it's possible to land something similar with agricultural manufacturers.
10: Well, it came in for the automotive industry in 2022. Now, 4 years later, we're still waiting. And how long are we going to wait now?
11: Look, we're hoping to move swiftly with this. We'll get the consultation period is just 6 weeks, which is prompt consultation, which will allow everyone to have their say and allow us to move speedily forward.
10: Do you have a time frame for the legislation?
11: Not immediately. There's obviously a packed legislative time frame for the government, and so we'll do the discussion first, and then we'll move to legislative steps.
10: What do you think practically it'll look like, this legislation? What do you want to see? How far will it go?
11: Well, we've got the template of the motor vehicle information sharing scheme, so really we'll be building on that template and extending it to new pieces of machinery, tractors, harvesters, seeders and the like.
10: Is it about also defining things like repair versus modification and, you know, setting those guidelines with the manufacturers?
11: Look, absolutely. But again, the template is there with the motor vehicle information sharing scheme. This is extending it to new pieces of machinery.
10: Is it likely to have costs for farmers to access this sort of data and information?
11: The costs are a reasonable commercial rate. That's how independent mechanics currently operate with data to fix cars. I envisage a similar scheme would operate with agricultural machinery.
10: Do you see that it would involve training as well, training for places like this? We're at an automotive place at the moment. I'm sure there's lots to learn about agricultural machinery.
11: Absolutely. And, of course, Cooper Automotive is already fixing some pieces of agricultural machinery. This will allow them to fix more.
10: And how will farmers' voices be weighted against some of these big manufacturers?
11: This government takes farmers very seriously, engages extensively with them. I don't think we've had an agriculture minister who is as deeply engaged with farmers as Julie Collins. Her voice has been strong in advocating this reform, and farmers will be listened to.
10: Thank you very much, Minister. Julie Collins, Agricultural Minister, thanks for joining the Country Hour. Have you heard much from farmers about this? How big an issue is it?
12: Well, certainly we have heard from farmers that it's important to them that they have more options, particularly in regional areas where there are not very many options and they need to get their machinery up and running much more quickly than they have been able to.
10: You're back getting this done as soon as possible?
12: Yes, absolutely, and I'll continue to work with Minister Lee to make sure that we can get this up as quickly as we can, but clearly we do need to consult. We need to make sure we get it right as well, so we'll do that.
10: So what do you say to farmers?
12: What I say to them is we'll be working diligently, we'll be working as quickly as we can through this, and we'll be able to make announcements hopefully in the coming months.
10: So hang in there.
12: Absolutely. We are taking this very seriously and we're taking the time to get it right.
10: I'm just going to cross now to Neil Gross, who's with TAS Farmers. We're representing all farmers here today, Mr. Gross. Thanks for joining the Country Hour. Good news?
13: Yeah, it is good news. Anything that makes the life of farmers easier is always going to be better. I mean, it has taken some time to get here, but it is critical we get it right. The only thing worse than a slow piece of legislation is a bad piece of legislation. So it's really important that we get it right. We've got a good avenue of communication into the federal minister. So the thoughts and sentiments of farmers around this will be heard loud and clear. It's a move in the right direction. Yeah, it's taken a bit of time, but we're just getting on with it.
10: Well, what do you see or what do you hear from farmers that they're really keen to get their hands on and get moving with?
13: I think it's all about putting a bit of competitive cost back into the organised, getting things repaired. Quite often when machinery breaks down, time is critical, so you need it done as quickly as possible. Sometimes with some service centres being quite remote from where farming's taking place, it does take time. And there is the cost of farmers where the service mechanics, you know, they're charging out at full rate from the minute they leave the depot rather than when they actually start work. So, if we can establish mechanical capability in the regions, then that'll make it better for farmers, it'll make it more timely, and it'll keep a lid on these ever-escalating costs.
10: Are you concerned at all about getting that access to the right parts, the right data?
13: No, not at all, because the main manufacturers have a lot of loyalty to farmers, and farmers that, you know, have that loyalty too, but it's going to be up to those manufacturers to look after the farmers and make sure they get their bits and pieces and
10: you
13: all the things.
10: You say they have loyalty, but they're not going to consider a voluntary scheme, or they're not going to work with a voluntary scheme by the sounds of it.
13: Well, if they can be encouraged through legislation to participate, that's good. But what I was going to say is that it's in the best interest of manufacturers to support this scheme because, after all, it's the farmers who are buying their equipment.
10: All right, Neil Gross from TAS Farmers, thanks for joining the Country Hour. Brock Elliston from Coopers Automotive, thanks for joining the Country Hour. Now tell me, you're already using right to repair in terms of the automotive industry.
14: Yes.
10: How's that going?
14: It's been great for us. We were admitted a little bit slow to take it up in the beginning. We waited a little while before we jumped on board, but since jumping on board, we've got a few guys signed up and we use it quite regularly now.
10: So there's a bit of training involved?
14: Yes. We took on most of the training ourselves, me in particular. I'm the trainer for the Cooper Group, so I went down the path of learnt how to use it, how to get access, how we go through all that, and then I pass those skills on to our guys within the group.
10: How do you think that'll work with farm machinery?
14: So farm machinery, as Neil was saying, the guys are travelling further distances, so they're potentially working on their own a lot of the time. So some online training, stuff like that would be really beneficial for the sector, in my opinion. Workshop-based stuff, a little bit different. You've got guys working in close proximity to each other, but definitely a bit of a learning curve there, potentially.
10: Because it's this is big machinery, but it's also data and it's a lot of knowledge that the big companies keep to themselves usually.
14: Potentially, depending on brand, make, model, everything like that and what you're actually working on and the information required, it can be a little bit sticky to get that information. So hopefully this frees up that and makes things a lot easier than it has been in the past.
10: Do you see it as an opportunity for regional mechanics as well?
14: Oh, absolutely. It's going to be absolutely a game changer for those guys, having access to that information, particularly when it comes to solving problems that they've never come across before, particularly wiring diagrams, things like that. If they can get access to that, it's going to be, like I say, an absolute game changer for them in the rural setting.
1: That was Brock Elliston from Cooper Automotives in Hobart. And before him, we had Neil Gross from Tasmanian Farmers, the Agriculture Minister, Julie Collins, and the Assistant Minister for Productivity and Treasury, Andrew Lee. All talking there to Fiona Breen at the Right to Repair, the six-week consultation period. Now, the deadline's Friday, 3rd of July. And if you want to make a submission, right.

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1: It's where news breaks.
2: Imagine the vision within a decade. We have a Wilkinson's Point coming alive.
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0: Australian apple and pear growers are looking to further expand their export markets, particularly in Asia. 30 fresh produce buyers from a range of countries in Asia are travelling around Victoria at the moment as part of a horticulture inbound trade mission. Jeremy Griffith from Apple and Pear Australia Limited joined the group in Shepparton. He told Justin Longmore he's optimistic about new opportunities.
6: This is the heartland of growing horticulture in this country. Great quality food and the rest of it. Bring the growers directly to the source. Show them the fields, the orchards, the packing sheds, SBC and the rest of it, just so they get a sense of what it's all about, how they can meet the buyers, how they can meet the growers and the exporters in one very simple thing over a period of weeks. So it's a really great program.
7: And what are you hoping to get out of it in terms of your apple and pear growers in Australia? What do you think the opportunities are?
6: Well, at the moment, we probably don't export as many apples and pears as we'd like to. We see Asia as a huge opportunity for us. We have some challenges that we are cost-based. We have very high cost of labour. Labour represents 60% of the actual cost of production in this country. So, make no doubt, paying labour a good amount and wages is a fantastic outcome, but it does make us at a competitive challenge. So we really do need to be able to make sure that we can focus on the right quality, the right varieties to the very specific markets in Asia, when those opportunities arise. So, yeah, we see this great opportunity. Getting access to China, biggest market in the world, we think is a great opportunity. It'll take us a while to get there because we've got to get the right varieties, we've got to get the right importers and develop those relationships with the importers over a period of time.
7: Yes, that announcement that apples from the Australian mainland would be allowed into China. That was about a year ago. Where are you at in terms of getting that happening?
6: Yeah, so this is the first season. So obviously there's a long process involved. So you get access, that's great. Then you've got to go and register all your sites and you've got to talk to the growers and start to get their mindset to saying, hey, here's the opportunity. So we see it's a very long-term build to do it. It's not something you go from 0 to 100. Having that access, and then the next challenge is really trying to find the volume, the right quality, the right varieties, the right buyers over a long period of time. And we see it as a huge opportunity, but nothing is going to be, we're not going to do it in 1 year. It's going to be a period of time. You think about growing a new variety could take up to 5 years to kind of plant it, bring it to fruition and get it into the market.
7: Are there particular varieties you're looking at the moment for China?
6: Well, there are. There's a couple of ones. There's the kind of view in China that, you know, it's the big red sweet apple that really cuts through. And we would like to go and test that assumptions. I think clearly Bravo or Saloon has got a great opportunity and they've got a big focus. In fact, I'm going over to China in a couple of weeks on the Saloon launch over in China. So I think those guys are doing a fantastic job. I think it's a great, great variety, great Australian grown variety. So, yeah, and growing it all around Australia. I was in South Australia only 2 days ago up in the Adelaide Hills talking to growers and their apples are heading out to China, so it's a really positive story.
7: Can you put a value on how much this is worth to Australian growers?
6: There's a couple of things in this. One is obviously once you open up a new export market, and if you can make it successful, and you look at table grapes and you look at citrus, and there's a whole lot of issues as to why table grapes and citrus have been successful because seasonality type of issues. I think citrus is looking like something like 40% of all oranges or citrus grown in this country are being exported. Table grapes, I think more than 50% are being exported. So if you get it right, cherries are air flown in from Tasmania at the right time of the year, just before the Chinese New Year. You line up, it's worth a lot of money to the Australian thing. We probably won't see that explosion because apples can be stored, and so we're competing with the world at the same time. So we won't quite get that spectacular growth, but one thing we do find in Australia, we are, and I'm talking about this a lot, Australian growers are very much tied to domestic consumption. Therefore, they're very reliant on selling to Coles and Woolies and Aldi's. And that's 77% of the market. And that makes it very challenging in oversupply years that, you know, you have excess market with only so much domestic demand and you've only got a couple of buyers who really can test the market and the pricing. So in those years, it can be a very, very hard time for growers in this country. And I think over the last 6 or 7 years, on average, over the last 5 years, growers haven't made money because we've had an oversupply issue. So where we can get that opportunity

0: when we have excess supply to an alternative markets, they're honestly to keep Coles and Woolies a little bit on their toes to say, you know what, there's a bit of competition here. We've got alternative markets. That could be good for the return on growers. I think a lot of growers have seen, particularly since COVID, is that a very high inflationary environment and that inability to really pass those legitimate cost increases onto the supermarkets has really been putting a lot of pressure on the growers and their returns and their profitability. So if we have an alternative where they can kind of have an alternative market, we see that as a really positive thing.
1: And so this delegation today, you're hoping then to be able to expand to further markets? Is that the idea?
0: Absolutely, yeah. I mean, this isn't just about China. It's about the whole of Asia. In fact, you know, we're open to all markets, really. But, you know, obviously, Asia's a clear opportunity for us. And also not just apples and pears, but all horticulture in the state.
1: You mentioned earlier about costs on farm.
0: Yeah.
1: We've also had the increased fuel costs with the conflict in the Middle East. Is that adding further pressure to growers at the moment?
0: Yeah, and again, those costs, and there's a great saying, prices go up like a rocket and come down like a balloon. And those costs were passed downwards very, very quickly to the growers. And if you think from where we are in Shepparton and to send a B double up to Sydney, we're adding a couple of extra dollars per container. So we are seeing a relatively meaningful increase in cost, not mind blowing, I mean, still, but it's another cost that comes on top. And then we're going to add in fertilizers. And then you think about all the inputs that come into the agriculture sector, they're all going through. And again, we hit this pincer point where about the ability we have to pass on those costs to the supermarkets, it's a very challenging environment.
1: Are you feeling optimistic about the industry?
0: We look at the apple consumption in Australia over the last 5 or 6 years, and it's been really very consistent, almost growing up with per capita consumption. So we are kind of long term, we're seeing an increase in consumption in this country. Last year, we had probably a really good year for the growers, and one of the best years. I've been in this industry now for 8 years, and probably last year was a really good year, and we're hoping we're going into another really good year this year. So growers have getting some, you know, been doing a little bit better over the last couple of years. And so I said I've been touring around the growers recently, and you know when it's a bad year because you get an earful, let me tell you. And so it's been quite a pleasant change to travel around, and there's a bit more positivity in the industry. And I think Australians, you know, apples are an absolute staple in this country, and they consume it, and they're willing to pay a good price for a good product.
2: Yeah, that's APAL General Manager Jeremy Griffith speaking there with Justine Longmore as 30 fresh food buyers from a range of countries in Asia visit the Goulburn Valley on a trade mission looking at apples and pears. Right, time on a Friday afternoon to check the livestock markets with our reporter Richard Bailey. How are you, Richard?
3: Going very well, Tony. Very well. A little bit nippy this morning it was up our way, but
2: only zero.
3: It's the time of the year. I think I worked out we're only 4 weeks away from the shortest day, so we're on the way.
2: Oh, well, comes around quick, doesn't it?
3: Why would it does?
2: You plant garlic at all?
3: No, I don't. I don't eat garlic. Well, my wife cooks with garlic a little bit, but no, I don't plant garlic. It's a good time to put garlic in, isn't it?
2: Yeah, that's the time you put it in, and around Christmas time you pull it out, yeah.
3: All right.
2: All right, let's talk cattle. What's happening?
3: Generally speaking, across the mainland markets, everything was a little bit dearer this week. Pretty positive right throughout. Driven, I think, mainly because this good parts of Victoria, New South Wales and parts of Queensland have had some good rains. Nothing like a bit of rain to spark a bit of interest. So the restockers and feeders are back in the market pretty strongly. A lot of trade cattle, 440 to 510. There were some vealers that made more than that. Most grown steers and bullocks, 420 to 470. I did see some 483 bullocks at Mortlake. That market is sort of just being steady as it goes. Cow market a little bit dearer right across, and this is on the back of smaller numbers. Nowhere near the numbers in the north, northern New South Wales, Queensland, that we've had over the last 3 months probably. We've been having big, big yardings of cows. So that market's improved a bit. The better cows, 375 to 400 cents, can occasionally went over 400. Processors didn't want to pay any more than 400 if they get away with it. And so that's sort of around 10 cents better than last week. Yesterday's Mortlake store sale, there were good numbers of cattle there. Their numbers bounced back, and their prices bounced anywhere from 10 to 20 cents dearer, they quoted them. A lot of steers in the 550s up to 600 cents, and the very small steers more than that. Heifers 470 to 500 cents a kilo. So, yeah, that's a significant improvement on where we've been for a few weeks. So that's good news for anyone selling store cattle. Our next store cattle sale at Parana is on the 18th. So what's

0: So 3 weeks away.
1: Okay. All right, lamb and sheep, what's happening there?
0: Yeah, pretty good. Most, we'll start the week with lambs. Bendigo, just a little bit dearer on small numbers, not many over 5,000 lambs there, which, you know, is pretty small for Bendigo. Then they got to Ballarat on Tuesday. The market improved a little bit further, 1,100 to 1,150 cents a kilo. Wagga yesterday, about 30,000 lambs, which is sort of about the same as what it's been for a few weeks, but probably smaller than we would normally expect at this time of the year. They quoted the market as being a very, very good quality market, a lot of grain-fed lambs in that market. They quoted it $10 to $15 better. Heavy lambs, $1,050, but when you got into your trade lambs, are $11.50 to $1,200 a kilo, which is pretty good all round. Mutton market was also stronger in most places. They quoted a lot of mutton around 8.50 cents at Ballarat. They certainly got a bit of a spurt on, and they quoted a lot of their mutton closer to 900 cents. So it's, you could run a line between 7.50 and 8.50, and you wouldn't be far away, I reckon, with mutton, which is a very good return for old sheep. That we will definitely, we're definitely getting shorter mutton. So that it's hard to see that job changing very much in the near future, Tony.
1: Yeah, we're talking a bit today about the dry conditions forcing some farmers to get rid of stock, but they're getting good prices at least. That's the good thing.
0: Yeah, that's right. At least that's the case. It's not looking good, certainly in the southern half of Tassie. There are parts in Victoria that are not much, and certainly parts in New South that aren't much. But here locally, I'm hearing some pretty horror stories down south, although there was a little drip of rain the other day, but it's really, I think, too late for most of them. A lot of them feeding already, so it's a long, long way through to, you know, mid-August, September before you stop feeding. It's a lot of feeders to go down their throat. So obviously there are going to be people who have a bit of a look at their flock or their herd and make some decisions on that.
1: All right, Richard, you have a great weekend.
0: Will do, Tony.
2: Yeah, Richard Bailey back with us next Wednesday to check the latest weekly Powerenna sale. And g'day, Brett, on the text line. No, I won't be going to Campbelltown, but Larissa will be reporting from the Wool Show at Campbelltown next Friday. Joel Reinberger, how are you going?
3: I'm very well, thank you. Got to love a wool show.
2: You got to love
3: that
2: show.
3: That smell of lanolin in the air, there is just something beautiful, wonderful about it, isn't there?
2: You're a frustrated shearer.
3: Don't know if I'd go quite that far, but I love the idea of plunging into a giant blanket of fresh wool. It's such a lovely thing.
2: Beautiful.
3: Now, coming up with the show, we've been kind of following a criminal proceeding, a hypothetical criminal proceeding this week. So we've gone through what happens when you get arrested, what happens in court.
2: Mm-hmm.
3: What happens when you go to jail? What's it like in there? And now a part of that process that I think is not always handled as well as it could be, which is what happens when you get out of jail?
2: Mm.
3: Do you, because I think a lot of people who come out of jail come out with very little prospect for work once you've got that kind of record, and very little money and little contact, and suddenly they're thrust back into the world and having to look after themselves with almost no money. And how do you even find a place to live in this current market when you're freshly out of a prison cell?
2: Yeah.
3: So we're going to talk about what it's like to get out of jail, to get out of prison, and how you handle yourself around that, what is available to you to help you through that, maybe what needs to be available to you. Because, you know, what we want is people to come out of jail rehabilitated and reintegrate. So
2: exactly.
3: You got to, I think, you know, spend a bit of money on doing that. Though with the budget we just got handed down, no one's spending a bit of money on doing anything at the moment.
2: No, well, yeah. There's a little bit there for a few things. We had a few things today in agriculture. It wasn't too bad.
3: But yeah, so we're going to talk to someone who's been there and done that, about what that experience is like, about getting out of prison and moving on with your life. Also, do you ever watch Restoration Australia, where people get old houses and stuff and try and bring them back?
2: Good program.
3: And so we're going to be talking to the Tasmanian person who's in the current season. You can see this on iView now. And it's the old post office at Carlton River.
2: Oh, yeah, yeah.
3: So, and spent quite a bit of time, and a lot of that time was spent arguing with the council over whether this was a business building or whether it could be a house. And it's like, well, I don't really buy it to be a business building. I want it to be a house. So we're going to talk about what it's like, what condition it was in. And they found it with charcoal drawings.

0: drawings on the wall from the original owners, and they've kept those as a part of it, which I think is just delightful.
1: Brilliant.
0: Little touch of history.
1: All right, Joel, on the radio from 1:30.
0: That I shall be.
1: Good on you, Joel Reinberger there. I'll put a podcast of the program up for you, whatever you're doing, over the weekend. Do it safely and happily, and we'll see you after midday Monday.
2: In your neighbourhood.
3: In a Tassie perspective, every 3 years you could build a new stadium.
2: Around the nation.
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7: Good afternoon. This is ABC News. I'm Selena Bryan. A man has been extradited from Victoria to Tasmania and charged with attempted murder over an incident in Hobart's northern suburbs last month. Jarno Gibson reports.
8: Victoria Police's Fugitive Squad and Special Operations Group arrested the 33-year-old Chigwell man in Werribee outside of Melbourne on Wednesday morning at the request of Tasmania Police. The man was extradited to Tasmania by detectives from Glenorchy Criminal Investigation Branch late yesterday and charged with attempted murder. Police say the charge relates to an incident at Chigwell on the 5th of April, during which a 29-year-old Bridgewater man sustained a serious gunshot wound to the head and neck. Police say their investigations are continuing.
7: The man is due to face the Hobart Magistrates Court today. A second group of Australian women and children with links to the Islamic State group have left a camp in northeastern Syria and are attempting to come home. William Howard Evans reports.
9: The ABC has seen the bus carrying the group, which left the Al-Roj camp on Thursday afternoon. It's travelling in convoy with Syrian government officials. It's believed the women are making their way to the Syrian capital of Damascus before attempting to fly to Australia. It follows four women and nine children touching down in Australia earlier this month. The federal opposition has demanded the government do more to block this latest group from returning, but legal experts insist there is nothing officials can do as they are Australian citizens. The Albanese government says it is not helping to repatriate the group.
7: The CSIRO Staff Association says new federal funding for the National Science Agency does not solve a longer-term resourcing problem, it says has been building over decades. Yesterday, the National Science Agency announced it will cut 92 jobs, including climate modelling staff, despite a boost of more than $387 million in this month's federal budget. Susan Tonks says the extra funding is welcome, but a strategy is needed to avoid a further decay of Australia's scientific capability.
10: You want this to be long-term funding, not just fixing immediate problems. That's where we have to look toward, to have secure future funding so that CSIRO can actually give us the good public science that we need.
7: Overseas, and US President Donald Trump has announced he'll be sending 5,000 troops to Poland. Posting on social media, Mr. Trump has made it clear his decision is based on his relationship with Poland's right-wing president, Karol Nawrocki. It's unclear whether the announcement is referring to a delayed planned deployment. Earlier this month, Washington said it was pulling 5,000 troops out of Germany over a spat between Mr. Trump and the German Chancellor Friedrich Merz over the war in Iran. An Australian man has died in Peru after falling while walking on the Inca Trail to Machu Picchu. Matthew Cameron Payton was walking in a group of tourists on Wednesday when he tripped and fell through a damaged security barrier. Local police say the 53-year-old fell 400 metres in a difficult-to-access area. Authorities expect to transport his body to the Peruvian city of Cusco in coming hours. To sport now, and North Melbourne AFL coach Alistair Clarkson has joked that all 23 players in his side deserve to be dropped this week, following a poor showing last round against Adelaide. The Kangaroos conceded 10 goals against the Crows in the second term alone at Adelaide Oval and went on to lose the match by 68 points. The Roos faced the Gold Coast on Saturday at Docklands and have made just one change, with Tom Blamires making way for Riley Hardiman. Clarkson said the players are under no illusions about how much they need to improve this week.
11: Well, the selection statement would have been drop all 23 because we were pretty disappointed with our game last week, and we really wanted to back in the players who have been pretty good for us by and large in terms of their consistency over the course of the year, and not jump at shadows in terms of one poor performance.
7: To Tasmania's weather now, there's a frost warning for the central north and the Midlands. For the state, isolated light showers about the west, fine and mostly sunny elsewhere. with areas of valley fog in the north. For Burnie and Devonport, both partly cloudy and a top of 15 degrees. Launceston, mostly sunny, 17. And for Hobart, partly cloudy and 17. Tomorrow, there'll be showers developing about the north and the east upper east coast, fine elsewhere, with patchy inland fog during the morning and north-northeasterly winds. And for Sunday, showers about the north extending statewide in the afternoon. That's all the latest in ABC News. 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
12: Today, 11 Australian activists on board the protest flotilla deported to Turkey after being detained by Israeli authorities. And a surprising light show for eastern Australia last night.
13: Suddenly, this massive fireball went in the sky. Me and my husband both said, "What? What was that?" And the guy next to me wound his window down and said, "What was that?"
14: Yeah, I saw a bit of a flash out of the corner of my eye. And it wasn't until I went back and reviewed the footage that, yeah, there was the meteor falling out of the sky.
15: It's a great reminder that here we are on this planet going about our daily job and space is flinging space rocks at us. It's pretty cool.
12: That story to come in just a moment. But first, one of the 11 Australians aboard the Global Samud flotilla has spoken to the world today about their treatment in Israel. They've been deported to Turkey and are returning home after being intercepted and detained by Israeli authorities for their protest against the war in Gaza. There's been widespread condemnation after right-wing Israeli Minister Itamar Ben-Gvir was filmed taunting the detained flotilla activists, while Australia's Foreign Affairs Minister, Penny Wong, has slammed those actions. Kimberly Price filed this report.
16: Activists from the Global Samud flotilla lie in hospital beds in Istanbul Airport receiving medical treatment. Having spent 4 days in the custody of the Israeli government, some protesters show the camera their cuts and bruises. 11 Australians were among the 430 people aboard the flotilla, which had been trying to breach Israel's blockade of Gaza before being captured on Tuesday.
17: We were held first on a prison boat.
16: Jewish Australian woman Annie Mokoto says it's been a difficult few days.
17: There was a lot of guns, Israeli guns, so they were manning the section above us with guns directly pointed at us for the 2.5 days that we were there. We were given hardly any food and water.
16: Annie Mokoto says they were then taken to a jail on land.
17: They'd push us into a corner and aim the guns at us and then do absolutely nothing, fire some flares, shoot some rubber bullets which hit people for no reason at all. So the situation was getting more tense.
16: Then she says the passengers were split into male and female groups and she was taken to a female jail for 48 hours.
17: We were sort of put into small rooms or cells where there might have been 8 beds and 25 people. They wouldn't let us go to sleep. They kept on turning the lights on and off, taking us out, putting us into different cells, walking us around, making us kneel again. And the worst of it was, I suppose, the abuse that they were yelling at us.
16: There has been international outrage over footage of Israel's National Security Minister Itamar Ben-Gvir mocking the detainees. In the video, he tells the group kneeling hands bound on the floor, "Welcome to Israel, we are the landlords." On social media, Foreign Affairs Minister Penny Wong condemned the action, saying Minister Ben-Gvir's video was shocking and unacceptable. Israel's own Prime Minister Benjamin Netanyahu also denounced the behaviour. Linda Ben-Menashe is the president of the National Council of Jewish Women Australia.
18: Itamar Ben-Gvir is an extreme right-wing Israeli politician. I think like Jewish people and all people around the world, I was disgusted by his behaviour and as a Jewish person felt absolutely outraged that it would be understood that he represents our people.
16: She believes Itamar Ben-Gvir should be sacked from his portfolio over the actions.
18: And I'm very pleased that Israeli elections are going to be held later this year. The sooner the better. As far as we are concerned.
16: Yesterday, the President of the Executive Council of Australian Jewry, Daniel Agion, KC, slammed Minister Ben-Gvir's treatment of the flotilla activists as, quote, quote, humiliating and disgraceful. But he also said Israel reserves the right to protect itself against activists.
19: Israel has every right to detain and deport activists who are engaging in some kind of publicity stunt, but that in no way permits or authorises mistreatment of them in that process. They should not be taunted, they should not be lorded over, they should be treated properly and humanely.
16: Dr. Hillel Newman is Israel's ambassador to Australia.
20: The actions of Ben-Gvir himself have been condemned from wall to wall, but we must separate this issue from the flotilla itself. That the flotilla itself is a provocation, which is unnecessary. It's trying to break a legal blockade of Gaza, which is necessary for the security of the people of Israel. There's no necessity for these flotillas.
16: Calls are mounting for President Netanyahu to fire his national security minister. Francesca Albanese is the United Nations Special Rapporteur on the occupied Palestinian territories.
21: A minister binds the government. In a normal country, A word of condemnation would not suffice. And therefore, Minister Ben-Gvir, in a normal country, would already be out of the government because what he has done is unacceptable.
16: Back in Turkey, Ani Mokoto hopes people feel motivated by the flotilla protest.
22: What I want people to take from my activism is to be active themselves.
16: She says the group plans to fly back to Australia on Monday.
12: Kimberly Price there. Another group of Australian families linked to jailed or killed Islamic State fighters has left a camp in northeastern Syria for home. It's believed the group will head to the Syrian capital, Damascus, before travelling on to Australia. It's the second group to attempt the journey back to Australia this year. Some members of the first group were arrested and charged on arrival. Here's Oliver Gordon.
23: Of the four women who returned to Australia from the Al Roj refugee camp earlier this month, three were arrested and charged by the Australian Federal Police upon arrival. Federal Social Services Minister Tanya Plibersek says this latest group of travellers could face the same fate.
24: Which is, if there are any crimes that they're accused of, they'll be taken into custody and treated with the full force of the law.
23: The ABC has seen a bus carrying the group. It was travelling in a convoy with Syrian government officials acting as escorts. The group will head to the Syrian capital, Damascus, before travelling to Australia. The timing of that onward journey isn't clear, but opposition leader Angus Taylor is calling on the government to block their journey.
25: Because they turned their back on our country to support a terrorist organisation, one that has been guilty of extraordinary atrocities, including on Australians. So, our perspective hasn't changed at all.
23: For some in the country's Syrian-Australian community, it's a challenging time.
26: I think they should allow them to come back to Australia. They're sure to be there, and yeah, they should stay there. That's my personal opinion. Yeah.
23: This Syrian-Australian man, who's spoken to the ABC on condition of anonymity, fears the return of anyone with ISIS links, saying they could pose a safety risk.
26: They might recruit some more people here and make a lobby organisation, might harm the innocent people here. That's the way I see it.
23: All members of the group have Australian passports, but one woman has been issued a temporary exclusion order. These orders are issued by the federal government and ban travel to Australia for up to 2 years on national security grounds. Donald Rothwell is Professor of International Law at the Australian National University School of Law and says the orders are rarely issued.
27: And it really needs to be noted that they're quite an exceptional power that exists with the Commonwealth Government. Tony Burke, the relevant minister, indicated back in February that the one order that had been issued was on the basis of advice that he received from the Commonwealth's security agencies. And the legislation makes an allowance for that.
23: The professor says the other situation where somebody can be subject to such an order is if they've been convicted of a terror offence in another place.
27: And we have no information at all that any of the women in particular have been convicted of any terror offences in any other country, and certainly not under Australian law. So at the moment, the only real avenue available for the minister is to rely upon Australian security agency advice and to therefore issue one of these temporary exclusion orders.
23: Three of the group of four women who travelled home to Australia from the camp earlier this month remain in custody. Two have been charged with slavery offences and the other with joining a terrorist organisation and travelling to a declared terrorist area. Professor Rothwell says the returning women and children are stuck between a rock and a hard place.
27: Over much of this year, the authorities that have control over the Al Roj camp in Syria have been...
23: Two have been charged with slavery offences and the other with joining a terrorist organisation and travelling to a declared terrorist area. Professor Rothwell says the returning women and children

0: recently left El Roj includes all of the remaining Australians, 7 women and 14 children. But camp officials are refusing to confirm that information.
1: Oliver Gordon there. I'm Andy Park. 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You can subscribe to our podcast for all our stories. Just search for The World Today. The federal government says it needs to keep evolving its response to violence against women and children as new problems emerge, including rising rates of teen violence and stalking. Today, the government is embarking on further consultation to guide its efforts to end domestic violence. It comes as the Prime Minister faces pressure to do more. Political reporter Evelyn Manfield has more.
2: This morning, an emotional acknowledgement from the Social Services Minister that while the government is taking action, it's never enough.
3: I don't know how to describe this, but I have the responsibility of speaking so often with family members who have lost someone they love and speaking to people who've been impacted by violence in their daily lives. And I don't think you can overstate the toll this takes.
2: Tanya Plibersek says the nature of domestic violence is constantly changing.
3: Victim younger than 18, perpetrator younger than 18 have really increased in recent years. We know huge impact of non-consensual choking in sex, I think being driven by some of the violent and degrading pornography we're seeing online. Tech-facilitated abuse, things like stalking apps hidden on phones and computers, again, gone through the roof. We need to keep evolving what we're doing to keep up with the changes that we're seeing.
2: Michaela Cronin is Australia's Domestic, Family and Sexual Violence Commissioner.
4: We've got a lot of work to do. We need to hold our feet to the fire.
2: In 2022, the nation set out on a 10-year plan to end violence against women and children, and we're approaching the halfway mark. Today, the government is trying to hone in on what needs to be done next to fix the crisis. Commissioner Cronin says that includes engaging more men.
4: How do we help change behaviour so that men stop using violence?
2: And supporting police officers, teachers and health workers who are among the first responders.
4: They're getting burnt out and they're having trouble recruiting. They're having enormous trouble retaining people.
2: One of the ongoing problems in addressing violence against women and children involves data.
4: We do need to be seeing much greater and faster monitoring.
2: Dr. Tessa Boyd-Kane from ANROWS, which researches women's safety, says while it's not official data, estimates suggest
5: this year we are looking at least 29 women and 9 children tragically having been killed in violence that we suspect was at the hands of current or former intimate partners and family members.
2: Among the government's key steps forward is making sure children and young people get specific help to ensure prevention and also recovery. Advocate Jess Hill says that's essential.
6: What happens now in terms of whether this second action plan means anything depends very much on whether governments are willing to put their money where their mouth is.
2: As deaths climb, the Prime Minister Anthony Albanese has faced pressure to call a royal commission, including on a commercial radio station in Hobart this week.
7: Look, there's calls for royal commission about everything.
8: Well, you've I think deaths of out... women are pretty paramount, wouldn't
7: yeah,
8: you say?
7: Yeah, there are, but you've got to work out what does a royal commission do besides fund lawyers? What we need here is solutions that we know. We know what they are.
2: Jess Hill agrees a royal commission isn't needed because various inquiries have already thrown up solutions.
9: What I think is the problem, though, is the tone of his response, which is really flippant. What that question represents is a deep and abiding frustration with what I would say is parts of his government's reluctance to really treat this as the national crisis that he says it is.
1: That's domestic violence advocate Jess Hill, ending that report by Evelyn Manfield. Well, despite sunny Queensland having the world's highest rate of skin cancer, there's a shortage of public dermatologists in most of that state. It's leaving some patients with complex cases increasingly desperate. Jacob Gamble filed this report from Rockhampton.
10: Rockhampton resident Amanda Seely has the autoimmune disease lupus, suffering extreme fatigue, joint pain and rashes. There's no cure and no specialist in town that can treat her. She travels more than 600 kilometres every 6 months to see a specialist in Brisbane.
11: With my condition, the fatigue, the pain, to do all that in one day, what it puts on my body, it's horrible.

0: Rockhampton's sole public dermatologist retired last year, and Amanda Seely's condition has been deemed too complex for telehealth. Despite Queensland having the world's highest rates of skin cancer, the Cancer Council's Dr. Daniel Lindsay says there is a shortage of locally based dermatologists outside of Cairns, Townsville, and the state's southeast.
1: Skin cancer is a disease of ageing, so it happens more in older individuals, and our population's getting older. We're going to continue to see this big gap between sort of healthcare need of the Australian population and the workforce.
0: The cancer economist says dermatology has an ageing workforce, and also a lack of incentives to relocate to regional areas.
1: Because there's no dermatologist in central Queensland already, you know, who is a junior doctor going to work under in that area? There's no one there for them.
0: Queensland Health acknowledged the shortage and pointed to outreach skin cancer clinics, telehealth and patient travel subsidies. The Australian College of Rural and Remote Medicine says rural generalists can deal with common skin cancers. President Dr. Rod Martin advocating the college-run telederm platform.
2: The treating doctor in a community can take photos of images, get some patient history, perhaps even go and biopsy things. Dermatology and skin lends itself to that because it's a very visual kind of medium and a visual kind of diagnosis.
0: Professor Kirash Khosrowtani is the president-elect of the Australasian College of Dermatologists and agrees patients with complex conditions are the most impacted.
3: Skin cancer is an area where we actually share the load very well with GPs. Where I'm a bit more worried is the things that are very specific to dermatology, inflammatory skin diseases, intractable rashes.
0: Professor Khosrowtani says the college is focused on attracting young professionals to dermatology who have existing connections to regional areas.
3: If you take people from central Queensland and then train them in Brisbane in these pivotal years of their life, it makes it very hard for them to move with an entire family back to the region. Whereas if their entire training is happening in central Queensland, they're much more likely to stay.
0: Central Queensland Hospital and Health Service are currently seeking a new dermatologist for the region. For some patients, the wait is becoming increasingly agonising.
4: It's heartbreaking, not just for me, for anyone else who needs it. Why can't we have one here? We're a big town.
5: Jacob Gamble reporting there. Now to an update to a story from last year involving conjoined twins born in remote Papua New Guinea. The case gained international attention with hospitals around the world investigating ways to help the twins. In December, the boys were finally flown to Sydney for urgent surgery. Now, almost 6 months on, doctors involved in the rare case are speaking about it for the first time. Our PNG correspondent Marion Farr has this story.
6: These are the sounds of a healthy baby and a familiar face at the Sydney hospital where he's being treated.
7: So he's the famous in this hospital. Like, everybody loves him because he's a smiling boy always.
6: His mother, Fatima Tinga, has become used to the attention he draws. Seven-month-old Sawong was born in remote Papua New Guinea, joined to his brother Tom at the chest, abdomen and pelvis. They shared several organs, and doctors weren't sure if they could be separated.
8: There's nothing in the textbooks about a situation like this.
6: Paediatric surgeon Gordon Thomas was part of a small team that flew to Port Moresby to assess the twins last year.
8: We had lots of unusual clinical findings in the twins that we had to understand, in terms of what their physiology was and what their unique anatomy was.
6: The prognosis was not good.
8: Tom had a lot of anomalies that were incompatible with life. But when we saw Sawong, we saw a little baby who had a very good chance of survival, provided we could do a safe separation.
6: The twins were flown to Sydney and arrived just in time.
8: We actually discovered that we didn't have much time at all. It was just about a couple of days. So we had to do an urgent separation. We had to make a decision to separate them within a few days of their arrival.
6: The surgery took 8 hours and involved a huge medical team, including 5 specialist surgeons from the Sydney Children's Hospital's network. With tiny lungs and a congenital heart defect, Tom passed away almost immediately, a moment his mother will never forget.
9: I won't even forget the moment I lost Tom. It is like an open wound, and I still remember that feeling.
6: but Sawong survived. And 5 months on, Dr. Thomas says he's a thriving, healthy boy.
8: So he's doing much, much better than we thought. You know, you take a lot of responsibility for putting your hand up to help in a situation like this. You're prepared for all sorts of outcomes. You know, if it's a bad outcome, it's hard, you know, for yourself and for the family. If it's a good outcome, that's the best reward you can get. And this is a great outcome.
6: Sawong's parents are getting ready to return home, and they hope the case will raise awareness about the need for improved medical services in Papua New Guinea, where the infant mortality rate is 10 times higher than in Australia.
9: If we were back in PNG, there would be no help, and I would have lost both of them.
6: Praying Sawong's legacy and Tom's will live on.
5: That's PNG correspondent Marion Farr. A gigantic chunk of rock hurtling towards Earth to destroy us all. Or to just deliver us a good light show. Luckily for star watchers in New South Wales and the ACT, it was the latter last night. A meteor lighting up the sky, as Angus Randall reports.
10: A bit after 6 o'clock last night, skies across New South Wales lit up as a chunk of rock or metal blasted into the Earth's atmosphere at about 70,000 kilometres per hour, and talkback switchboards lit up as well.
11: Suddenly this massive, almost a fireball went in the sky. Me and my husband both said, what? What was that? And the guy next to me wound his window down and said, what was that?
12: A huge flash of lightning. One of the girls said, oh, I think I've just seen a massive flash of lightning, and the whole sky lit up.
13: Yeah, I saw a bit of a flash out of the corner of my eye, and it wasn't until I went back and reviewed the footage that, yeah, there was the meteor falling out of the sky.
10: Amateur astronomer David Finlay runs a social media page for meteor sightings.
14: It's a great reminder that here we are on this planet going about our daily job, and space is flinging rocks at us all the time, just randomly flinging space rocks at us. It's pretty cool.
10: Unfortunately for Queenslanders hoping for a significant advantage in next week's State of Origin, the suspected meteor didn't smash into Sydney, instead most likely burning up in the atmosphere.
14: It entered the atmosphere at about 90 kilometres altitude. That's when it first became visible, and probably stopped glowing at somewhere between 70 to 80 kilometres altitude, maybe got a little bit lower than that, down to 60 or 50 kilometres. We might be able to tell later on when we look at some of the footage.
10: Some witnesses reported a blast of blue, others an orange fireball, depending on where they spotted it. Dr. Brad Tucker is an astrophysicist at the Australian National University.
15: The reason we know it's a meteor is a few things. The colour, a lot of that bluey-green colour that a lot of people saw, that is from when you get a lot of iron and nickel in a meteor. The speed as well. So when you get things like satellites or space junk, firstly, they look a lot white or more yellow, and they move a lot slower. So satellites and space junk are moving about 25,000 kilometers an hour. Yes, that is fast to us, but across the sky, that takes, you know, tens of seconds to minutes to go. Meteors are traveling tens of thousands to hundreds of thousands of kilometers an hour. So they travel across the sky in just a few seconds and cover a lot of distance.
10: He says these kinds of meteors striking the Earth's atmosphere are pretty common. This one just happened to be perfectly placed to be seen.
15: You know, we get 200 tons worth of rock hitting the Earth every day. Most of those are tiny little grains of sand, small pebbles, the normal shooting stars you get. But stuff like this, that is, you know, tens of centimeters, we probably get every couple of weeks in Australia, roughly. It's just they're mostly missed. Very rarely do they go over a very populated area in the perfect trajectory.
10: And if any of the meteor did make it to Earth, it's likely somewhere in northern New South Wales. Dr. Tucker says instead of watching the skies, those in the area should instead take a look in their garden.
15: I think a lot of people think they're these fiery things that land. They actually land relatively cold. You get a little bit of burning on the outside, but this thing is still frozen from the depths of space. So it lands, it doesn't even create that really big of a crater. So it just may look like someone dropped a rock in your yard, quite honestly, and that actually could be a meteorite.
10: In New South Wales, anyone with a rock in their backyard that wasn't there yesterday morning should contact the Australian Museum.
5: And you can go to the ABC News website to see some of those extraordinary meteor videos from last night. Angus Randall reporting there. And that's all from the World Today team this week. The program's supervising producer is Alison Schau. Associate producer is Barney Porter. And technical production by David Sargent, Kem White and Nick Drakoulis. I'll be back at the same time on Monday. I hope you have a great weekend. I'm Andy Park.

0: It's Leon Compton from Mornings. From Monday, the race is on for Tassie Hide and Seek. I'll give you the clues to somewhere in Tassie I love. Guess right, you'll go in the draw to see Race Around the World finale in Sydney from 936 ABC Hobart.
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3: G'day there. This week during our program, we've been following up a hypothetical criminal case. Starting with, so you've been arrested, and then moving on to, so you're going to court, then so you're going to prison. And now the final step there, and one that's often, I think, not as well handled as it could be, which is, so you're getting out of prison. What's that like to get out of a time and a place where your every moment is accounted for, where everything you do is controlled, where everything is done for you, and suddenly you are free and flapping about in the breeze outside of that prison? What money do you live on? Where do you even live? How do you find a job in that circumstance? We are hoping to follow that up with someone who's been there and done that a little bit later in the program. Find out what it's like to get out of prison. Once you've served your time, can you leave that behind? And how hard is it to do that? We've also got Science Club, one of our regulars, after 3 o'clock this afternoon. And we've found, I think it's 3 new species of penguin. And our technologist is going to be telling us what's the story with Canvas. So this is a platform that lots of schools use for various tasks, and they got hacked, etc. We're going to find out what's going on with Canvas and what it means for you and for your kids and grandchildren. Now, on the text here, thank you so much for this person saying, good afternoon. In case you're unaware, the left-hand lane of the bridge heading from the city towards the eastern shore in Hobart is closed due to a breakdown, and traffic on the bridge is very slow, down to 40 k's. So state roads tell us that they have just cleared that crash, but now there is a ship going under the bridge, so the bridge is going to be shut for a couple of minutes. So everything's at a halt, at a standstill, but it's not unexpected. And the, as I said, the crash on the top of the bridge there has been cleared, and once the ship's been through it, it should return to normal pretty quickly. But we so much appreciate the fact that you texted us so we can let people know what is going on. It's very helpful. Some good news. Now, Henry Wolfe was the winner of the 2026 Courage to Grow Award at the Tasmanian Young Achiever Awards that have just been handed out. Henry, hello. How are you doing?
4: I'm good. I'm just really nervous going in radio.
3: How are you feeling about winning that award?
4: Well, I felt shocked, really shocked at first, but now I feel so honored, grateful, and fulfilled.
3: Now, who nominated you? Do you know?
4: Yes, it was my therapist, Beck, from Life Without Barriers.
3: Okay, and what did she have to say about you? Why did she want to put you up for it?
4: Well, it feels like I'm tooting my own horn here. Well, she said that like I've been through so much, and she would like to share my story. And yeah, that's about it.
3: How about you tell us what was going on in your life when you first met Beck?
4: Well, I just moved to Hobart from Smithton. I had a therapist at Smithton who recommended me to Beck, and I told my old therapist that I really didn't want to see anyone because I thought I was hopeless, and I just couldn't, like, I would just waste their help and all of that when I worked with them, everything suddenly got better, and yeah, that was good.
3: Yeah. Now, when you first came to Tassie from the Philippines, what did you expect from Tasmania? What did you think it was going to be like?
4: Well, I thought it was just, there was snow, and I expected so cold, such a cold climate.
3: And how did you cope with the climate when you got here? Because it's a very different

0: climate here than the Philippines, isn't it?
1: Yes, Philippines is extremely hot. Well, I loved it. I absolutely love it. People said they don't like the cold, but I do.
0: Really?
1: Yes.
0: Why do you like it?
1: It's just you don't sweat, and yeah, it just gives you the exciting feeling, you know, when you get goosebumps and all of that.
0: Yeah. Now, you arrived in northwest Tasmania as a 12-year-old kid, so starting a new school, a new country, a new language. What was that like?
1: Well, I didn't feel anxiety when I was that age. I just felt really excited. It was good. Yeah, I loved it.
0: Did you already speak English when you arrived?
1: Yeah, like a little bit, but I didn't converse with it yet. Yeah.
0: How long did it take you to pick up English so you could talk to your classmates and understand your teacher?
1: Well, like 2 weeks kind of thing. Like I would just I would just observe. I was very quiet in the first couple of weeks, and I conversed a little here and there, like going to the toilet, what is this question, what is that? And after that, I became very confident, and it's like that youthful confidence, and yeah, and I was very talkative after that.
0: Now, it sounds like something kind of clicked for you when you started Year 11 and you started the Duke of Edinburgh program.
1: Yes.
0: Tell me about Duke of Edinburgh. Has that meant to you?
1: It means like, well, like I like it because, you get an award. But the things that you do within the award are like the things that really attracted me about Duke of Edinburgh. Like there's sports, there's volunteering, there's like connecting with nature and trying new things. And those are the things I really wanted to try, which I didn't really get when I was at Smithson. There was not a lot of opportunities there since a small rural town.
0: Okay, talk me through that. What was your sport?
1: My sport was volleyball, badminton, and then hockey at year 12 for my silver.
0: Okay.
1: Yes.
0: How did you do at hockey?
1: I was really, I was not good, but I really persisted. I always wanted to try hockey, and I think my teammates got a little bit annoyed, but they were also good. Like, they were good peer support.
0: Oh, cool.
1: Yeah.
0: Good. And you felt you improved? Because that's the big thing. You want to just keep improving.
1: Yes, I improved. I persisted.
0: And what was your community service? What did you do for that?
1: Community service. First, I did breakfast club. Then,
0: so that's serving breakfast at a school?
1: Yes.
0: Yep.
1: At my school. And for my silver one, it was with CODA. Digital mentoring program for the aged. So we would teach old people in the aged care.
0: Oh, yeah. How to handle their phone.
1: Yes, to be technically digitally smart, away from scams and all of that.
0: Oh, wow.
1: Yes.
0: Now, how did you find that, teaching older people how to deal with stuff that's just so easy for you?
1: I honestly, the person I was teaching was extremely, he was a nice, nice man. I learned a lot from him with his wisdom and all of that. Also, sometimes when he's away, I would teach other, like, his fellow people. And sometimes that took a little bit of patience and all of that, but I learned that from my job. It requires a lot of patience.
0: Okay,
1: so I did all right.
0: And finally, in Duke of Edinburgh, how did you connect to nature? What's that mean you're doing?
1: Oh, we would spend it requires like 3 days or two in nature doing activities. I felt extremely calm and disconnected from stress and responsibilities and all of that. Yeah.
0: I can completely understand, and I think a lot of Tasmanians feel

0: exactly the same way that going in nature lets you disconnect from all the things which give you stress in the modern world. 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My guest is Henry Wolf, winner of the 2026 Courage to Grow Award at the Tasmanian Young Achiever Awards. So you've finished up your year 12.
1: Yes.
0: What are you doing now?
1: Well, I'm currently at uni studying a UPP program, University Preparation Program.
0: So this is the How to Do University program.
1: Yes.
0: Yeah. Yes. How are you finding that?
1: I love it. Like the teachers are so supportive and all of that. And I can't wait to get a degree or something after it.
0: Do you know what you want to study?
1: Something humanitarian, I think. I was thinking nursing. Yeah.
0: Are you good with blood?
1: I'm not bad at it. Like, I'm more up with getting blood tests out and...
0: Yeah, yeah. Because, you know, nursing is, it was only Nurses Day a couple of weeks ago, and I had a pair of nurses in here talking about it. And it is a career that you can take anywhere in the world.
1: Yes, that's what I love about it.
0: You have an Australian nursing qualification. You can go and be a nurse just about anywhere. And so
1: that's amazing.
0: Something that you can absolutely travel with there. Thinking about, well, where do you want to be in 5 years?
1: Maybe finishing my nursing degree, working as a nurse. Somewhere like in an orphanage, maybe. And being present in my baby brother's life, living a quiet, content, fulfilled life.
0: Oh, nice.
1: Yeah.
0: Nice. Oh, your baby brother? How old's your baby brother?
1: He's 2 years old.
0: Oh, wow.
1: Yeah.
0: You got a little tiny baby brother.
1: Yes.
0: That's delightful to have a little person like that. I'm sure he loves you to distraction. Now, thinking about your counsellor who nominated you for this award, how much has she and affected your life and helped your life along?
1: Well, it was Beck and Jacob from Life Without Barriers. Beck is a therapist and Jacob is a youth worker. Well, they affected my life so much, really. Like, they helped me, like, they showed me what good people are, and they taught me so much wisdom and gave me so many tools to conquer life. So I would just like to thank them as well in this radio program.
0: Henry Wolf is the winner of the 2026 Courage to Grow Award, the Tasmanian Young Achiever Awards. Henry, lovely to meet you. Thank you so much.
1: You too, Joel. Thank you.
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0: Just a reminder that there has been a bingle on the bridge and now a ship is going under it. So probably that's why, if you're waiting on the shore, that's what's going on. And if it's a bit slow, that's why. But we are hoping that should be clearing fairly smartly in the next little while. This is, of course, the Tasman Bridge in Hobart that I'm talking about. In just a moment, we all often talk about the need for blood donors, but could your dog become a blood donor? Yes, yes, it could. Particularly if it's a greyhound, as it turns out. They got lots of blood. And they're compatible.

0: David Lee Roth between his various times with Van Halen there. One of his solo tunes, that is Just Like Paradise. On Afternoons with Joel Reinberger on 936 ABC Hobart and ABC Northern Tasmania. Did you know that dogs can give blood and that greyhounds have a blood type that fits most other breeds? ABC's roving reporter Andy Gall had a chat with Dr. Pip Kellett at the North Hobart Vet Clinic about it.
1: I never thought about dogs giving blood, but that happens.
2: It does, it does. So just like us, there's times when they will need blood, whether they're, you know, they've had a bleed during surgery or they might have a clotting problem, snake bites, they have to bleed. So yeah, there's lots of examples when we need to give doggies and cats some blood.
1: And how many different blood types are there in a canine?
2: So there's around 12.
1: And how many in humans? Humans are only about 3, aren't they?
2: Oh, that's a good question.
1: We don't know, do we?
2: No, we're not even going to try.
1: No, it's Monday. Let's not try till Wednesday. So there's 12 different blood types?
2: Around 12, but the main thing we get worried about is if they're a positive or a negative.
1: Yeah.
2: That's the factor that determines whether they might react to a blood transfusion.
1: Yeah, and something else extraordinary about greyhounds. I mean, greyhounds, you know, people love a greyhound.
2: Mm.
1: But greyhounds seem to have a type of universal blood that any other dog will accept.
2: Yeah, so they're what we know as DEA1 negative. So that means they are a universal donor. So yeah. I guess in every blood transfusion, the main thing we aim for is to just minimise risk to both donor and

0: and patient every time, and they're a pretty safe bet that if a dog needs blood, and usually when we need to give blood, it's quickly. So it's nice to know that we've got a type that is a universal type that we can use very quickly and with minimal risk.
1: Just imagine greyhound owners saying, let's not walk past vets anymore. Okay? Just imagine, excuse me, couldn't help but notice you've got a greyhound. Could you come in here for a second?
0: Duck in.
1: Now, yes. cats and dogs, you can kind of personality type. Dogs will take, you know, most types of blood, especially if you throw it to them in a bag. But what about cats?
0: So cats, they're always their own entity, aren't they? They like to do things differently. Cats, there is no universal donor. So cats are either A, B or AB, and we need to match them exactly or else they will have a transfusion reaction could be ranging on bad to very bad.
1: I've got an image of a cat running its claw down a blood menu and just going, what chef's on today? Okay, I think I'll go for that.
0: B.
1: That's the one for me. Do you need people to come and donate? Because with humans, I started giving blood again once people from the UK were allowed to a little while ago.
0: Yeah.
1: And I get called by somebody in Melbourne every other week.
0: So the amazing thing with modern vet medicine is that we can actually buy the packed red blood cells. So that's our first line of defence. So usually, 9 times out of 10, we actually don't need another patient to draw from. The canine patient, cats, we will need a donor, a live donor from the clinic. And usually what happens, so we go to the fridge first, and if we can get our commercial blood product, we'll always use that because then we're not putting a donor under a little bit of risk to collect that blood. If the fridge is empty, which it was on that particular day when lovely Danny the Greyhound was here because we just had emergency after emergency patient needing blood after blood. So then we usually go to our own pets first. So we've got about 40 staff members. There's a lot of dogs and cats that are owned by staff members here, and we blood type them all. So we'll go to our own pets first, and then if we can't use one of our own pets, we'll use a donor.
2: Can I ask, Danny, if you had to use Andy's blood, would it be more like cat or dog blood? What's your sense?
0: So it's
1: I did drag my bottom across the floor when I came in here, so I'm more like a dog now.
0: It's a great question because there is a term called xenotransfusion, and essentially what that means is
1: what
0: taking...
1: a band they were. Yeah, go on. Xenotransfusion.
0: We're loving them. So that means taking blood from one species and giving it to a completely different species. And if you are in a real pinch and you have no other option and it's life and death, you can take, say, if a cat needs blood and you've got no other option, you could try dog blood.
2: Wow.
1: That'd be great though if the cat goes home and then the owner rings up and says, the cat seems to want me to throw a ball for it. It hasn't been doing that up until
0: that's,
1: now.
0: That's woofing.
1: Just very quickly,
0: yes. This
1: is amazing. Dogs can actually have circularity of blood. So if they're bleeding out, you can bleed it back into them.
0: Yeah, so we have had the odd case where a patient is literally bleeding out on the table, it's life or death, and their blood is pooling in their abdomen. And it's one of those cases where it's real team effort. There's lots of people in the room taking the dog's own blood from its abdomen and then filtering it and putting it back in through their vein.
2: Wow.
1: Extraordinary.
3: Dr. Pip Kellett there from the North Hobart Veterinary Clinic, talking to ABC's roving reporter Andy Gall on Rick Goddard's breakfast show. About dogs giving blood. And if you've got a greyhound, they've got blood to spare, and it's widely applicable. Barbara has sent me a text saying, "Hi, Joel, happy Sherlock Holmes Day." Thank you kindly. I had no idea it was Sherlock Holmes Day. Maybe a reason to watch one of the Guy Ritchie films. And Brian says, "Eastlands was evacuated over 10 minutes ago. No police, no fire brigade. The voice alarm says it's a fire alarm that has been activated," says Brian. Thank you, Brian. I had not heard of that one. Okay, Eastlands was evacuated. We might see if we can check in and find out what's going on there. It's reasonably frequent that these things are false alarms or, you know, alarms set off by the equivalent of a toaster and there's nothing going on. But also, you can also get it becoming very real very suddenly. We had one of those here only about 3 or 4 weeks ago where there was smoke pooling in the main kind of area just outside the studio there, and yeah, we had to evacuate this building. Always obey the emergency warning voice, ladies and gentlemen.
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3: Coming up on the program, we're going to meet one of the stars of Restoration Australia, a Tasmanian who's done an incredible job of doing up a very old, very shabby and run-down post office.

0: Christine Arnoux on 936 ABC Hobart and ABC Northern Tasmania. Afternoons with Joel Reinberger. Mal on the text says, Joel, I missed the start of the program. Are you still talking to Wizza about his Carlton church? I'm not sure who Wizza is. It's one of those sentences. I know all the words, but I'm not 100% sure what that means there. Maybe we should talk to Wizza about his Carlton church, whatever that is. We shall find out. Are you talking about Chris Wisby? I'm not sure what's going on there, Mal. I'll endeavour to figure that out. Maybe we should talk to him. Coming up on the program, David Bridie and Paiswasi from Not Drowning Waving. They're going to be in Tassie this weekend, having a little catch-up with them.
1: When news breaks.
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0: Good afternoon. This is ABC News. I'm Selena Bryan. Body-worn camera footage of the moments surrounding the murder of a Tasmanian police officer last year have been played in the Supreme Court in Burnie today. Mac Hurd reports.
1: Lee Jeffrey Sushams murdered Constable Keith Smith in June last year when Constable Smith and Sergeant Gavin Rigby went to Sushams' North Motton property to serve a repossession notice. In the sentencing hearing, footage from Sergeant Rigby's body-worn camera was played to the court. It shows Sushams crouching behind a vehicle when the officers approach. They ask, "How are you, mate?" Sushams replied, "No good," before standing and revealing a long-arm rifle, which he points at Sergeant Rigby. Sergeant Rigby then runs for cover and yells, "Get out! Gun! Firearm!" Two shots fired at Constable Smith can then be heard. Sushams will be sentenced on the 26th of June.
0: Community-controlled health organisations say they warned the Northern Territory government about the threat of a diphtheria outbreak around a month before it requested federal assistance to contain it. NT Health issued an alert over the outbreak in late March, and the Federal Health Minister Mark Butler says the NT government requested Commonwealth assistance in late April. CEO of the National Aboriginal Community Controlled Health Organisation, Dr. Dawn Casey, says the NTG was warned of the seriousness of the outbreak long before it acted.
2: Community Controlled Health Services in Alice Springs started lobbying the government way back in early April, and we were really concerned about how quickly it was spreading. So the government's taken, you know, a number of weeks to respond. They just do need to, in future, respond much more quickly.
0: A Jewish Australian activist who was aboard the Gaza aid flotilla intercepted by Israeli forces has described the ordeal she and 10 other Australians went through after their capture. Annie Mokoto spoke in Istanbul, where some released activists are being treated in the airport's hospital beds for injuries suffered during their captivity. She says they were hardly given any food and water during the more than 2 days they were held, and guns were constantly pointed at them.
3: They'd push us into a corner and aim the guns at us and then do absolutely nothing. Maybe fire some flares, shoot some rubber bullets which hit people for no reason at all.
0: Locally again, and two fishermen have been rescued near Bruny Island in Tasmania's south after their boat hit a fish farm pen. Tasmania police says two men, aged in their 20s, were thrown into the water near Great Bay in the D'Entrecasteaux Channel this morning, but were able to climb onto the pen before seeking help. Local marine workers rescued the men, who were cold but otherwise unharmed. A University of Melbourne academic says the demolition of a 150-year-old mansion in Launceston this week is disappointing. The Victorian-era home was earmarked for heritage listing more than two decades ago, but was never placed on the State Heritage Register. Before the demolition, the Launceston City Council sought advice from Heritage Tasmania, which said the property did not demonstrate heritage values of state significance. Senior lecturer in architectural design and history, Dr. Stuart King, says it's important to recognise the value of historic buildings before it's too late.
4: These types of events really bring heritage into the focus. And it is a reminder that a lot of these places are really important to community and that we do all need to play a part in protecting them.
0: The Launceston City Council did not comment on whether it considered the house for local heritage listing. To sport, and in a first for World Tour Cycling, male and female competitors will ride the same course, day and distance in next year's Tour Down Under. Previously, the women raced different distances in the days before the men's event took place. In 2027, the three women's stages will merge with the final 3 days of the men's race. Some major events in Europe hold men's and women's races on the same day, but with varying lengths and locations. Former pro cyclist and Tour Down Under race director Stuart O'Grady says it's exciting for the cycling world.
5: It should be almost like the holy grail for the fan. I think the women are certainly up to whatever the men can do. We've seen that in the past. We had the longest women's stage this January. It was 145k, which the women put on some fantastic racing.
0: Tasmania's weather now. There's a frost warning for the central north and Midlands. For the state, isolated light showers about the west, fine and mostly sunny elsewhere. For Burnie and Devonport, both partly cloudy with a top of 15. Launceston, mostly sunny 17. And Hobart, partly cloudy 17. It's now 14 degrees in Burnie, 13 in Devonport, 16 in Launceston and 17 in Hobart. Tomorrow, there'll be showers developing about the north and upper east coast and fine elsewhere with patchy inland fog during the morning. That's the latest in ABC News.
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7: A very good afternoon to you. I hope you're having a fabulous Friday. It's certainly a lovely looking day outside my window. Coming up on the program, the Australian Tourism have an Instagram account where recently they took a photo of Tasmania, a little piece of Tasmanian wilderness, and said, you should come and walk here. It's really beautiful. And it's interesting because the photo that they have chosen to use for that is the Western Arthurs Traverse, which is not something you want a casual tourist to do unless you want them to fall off a cliff and die of hypothermia. So we're going to talk to a very experienced walker a little bit later about maybe what sort of trip you actually get on the Western Arthurs Traverse. Because from this photo, it's a photo with a few duckboards going along a mountainside. In the distance, you can see a beautiful tarn glistening in the sun. It's a gorgeous shot, like a fantastic shot for Instagram. I can see that. But the worry is we have enough tourists coming here and getting themselves into trouble because they don't understand exactly how difficult the walking here can be. So maybe they could have chosen an easier walk, one that is approachable by the average tourist. Maybe they could have linked that onto a guide to walking spots in Tasmania and finding the right one to you. So anyway, we're going to talk about that Western Arthurs Traverse and what it's actually like and what sort of person could come to Tasmania and potentially handle that. Now, we were told on the text by Brian that Eastlands was evacuated over 10 minutes ago. There was a voice alarm saying there was a fire alarm being activated there. We have been informed that that was a false alarm. And Karen, who's just arrived there to do some shopping, says it looked a bit chaotic when she pulled up a few minutes ago, but people are all going back into Eastlands now. So it looks like it was a false alarm and it's all over and you can get on with your shopping. Kathy at Deviot says, happy UN International Biodiversity Day. Thank you, Kathy. There's always one or two or three of those international days of something going on, but that's a good one, Biodiversity Day. And Louis at Lutana says, yes, because someone talked about, is Wizza going to show you his church, Carlton Church? And I'm like, are we talking about a football fan? I'm not sure what this means. And Louis says, no, Chris Wisby, ex-presenter from the ABC here, has an old congregational church at Carlton. Just one of those strange and interesting things that Chris Wisby is likely to have in his life, and he has many of those things, I've got to say. Yes, that's fascinating. If he's doing something with his church at Carlton, then I'd maybe like to follow that up and find out a little bit more about it. Coming up on the program in the next hour, we are going to be talking to someone who is starring in Restoration Australia. So a Tasmanian project, which was the Carlton River Post Office, was followed by Restoration Australia. They had Anthony Burke turn up and talk to them and take filming as they did the place up and had to argue with the council over whether it was a place of business or a place that they could live, etc. We'll find out what that project was like for them and what it's like appearing on a show like that and how true the show appears to be, because it is a reality show. And reality shows have, I think, often justifiably a fairly bad name for the way they edit things. So we'll see how an ABC reality show lives up to that standard. Now, 36 years ago, pioneering Australian world music band Not Drowning Waving released an album that was recorded in Papua New Guinea with local musicians. Tabaran is a beautiful piece of work, combining the talents of the people of Rabaul with Western music.

So Tabaran has just been accepted into the National Film and Sound Archive's Sounds of Australia. So it is preserved for the future. And Not Drowning Waving are celebrating that with a tour. They'll be playing at Alta Bar on Sunday. They're bringing some of their

0: old friends from PNG along for that. So a true multicultural feast for the senses there. David Bridie from Not Drowning Waving is with us now. G'day, David. How are you?
1: Hi, Joel. How you doing?
0: I'm great, thank you. How do you feel about this honour being preserved forever?
1: It's a good archive to be in there. They do a good job, the NFSA. We're very, very pleased too. The thespian who got caught by the police and got interrupted in the middle of his sumptuous Chinese meal. And so we're very glad that we got put in at the same time as him because he's a bit of a legend.
0: Now, look, David, before you introduce your colleague there, just what led you to want to go to PNG and do some recording there in the first place?
1: Our closest neighbour in Australia and a strong relationship historically that Australia has with PNG. And I kind of got alerted to this by a friend of mine who was born on Manus Island, who was a filmmaker, and he did film work for Not Drowning Waving. And he was in my ear for a long time about you'll love the music up there, and we've got this special relationship and a recording industry, especially in Rabaul, that I'd been unaware of. So that piqued my interest. And then, it was the first country I went to. I was 24, and then we went 2 years later with the whole band to Rabaul to record. And so glad that we sort of took that, just jumped on that opportunity and went for it. And been keeping going back and working with wonderful musicians up there ever since.
0: What did you discover there musically?
1: Well, Papua New Guinea has, 900 different languages, and all those language groups have different cultural forms, different musical styles. So there's that variety, whether it's the garamut drumming from Manus Island or the cowra or pan flutes from Bougainville or the mumbu or the different, flute styles with the sepik in the highlands, which Pai Swasi, who's sitting with me, who can explain a bit more about later. But so there's all of that. And then there's the string band music, guitars and oral history sung with beautiful harmonies, and then their own contemporary styles of reggae and, big, huge wall of sound harmonies that they sing in church and also sing out, and then surging vocals in their traditional style. So there's just such a broad range in a very musical country. There's music is everywhere, whether it be women working in a garden or at the opening of a school or at a funeral or in the number of, contemporary venues that they have around all the towns.
0: So how did you go about making the songs for Tabaran? Was this a matter of you sliding around some traditional music and adding yourselves to that, or was it more cooperative?
1: One of the good things about music and people from different cultures is you meet in the middle because so we were learning off them and they were learning off us, and we were swapping ideas and there was a singer, George Telic, who will be with us on Sunday night. And George is quite a big musician in Rabaul, and already had his own career and was already very

0: common ground there. And then we worked with people like Ben Hakalitz and Pius Wasi, who were Ben's a drummer from Bougainville, and Pius is a bamboo flute player and singer from the CPIC, and they brought their own strengths and ideas to the project, and we chucked in ours and we tossed them around and just spent 6 weeks and just worked up these songs back then. And then we did another record a couple of years ago, and that was different because we were all, you know, we'd all spent more than two-thirds of our life knowing each other, so that was more we were more comfortable and knew each other so much more. But that first time we're all learning, but it worked. It had an energy to it and a real excitement, I think, for everyone involved.
1: You're listening to Joel Rheinberger on 936 ABC Hobart and ABC Northern Tasmania Afternoons. We've been chatting so far with David Bridie from Not

0: lake. It's called Chambri Lake, and there's a highland in the middle of the lake, and that's where my home is, in the ECP province.
1: Oh, wow. Like a mountain in a lake. That just sounds incredible. Now, in this segment of our show, we do a music lesson about an instrument. So please tell me about your
0: Right.
1: flute.
0: Yeah, we're gonna have to probably get into the flute I introduced here in Australia, which is a short flute, and there's a blowhole and no finger holes.
1: Okay. So, how do you get tunes out of a flute with no finger holes?
0: You produce your notes from your you go you have your right hand, which is doing nothing. All you have to do is you go closer to the open end of the flute, and then you open close, and you put.

0: You're finger old.
1: What was it like for you when David and his crew came to Papua New Guinea and wanted to play with you?
0: We almost like we finished from the school, and we were just, checking the industry out, and that was when they popped up, and it was like 90, 91, 92. Yeah, it was early days, but it was after we left school. So it was something. It was like, are we connecting into something else now? So I drifted away from my own musicians, my colleagues, and we had some a couple of gigs in Port Moresby, and yeah, we were, and me, Ben, and Telek, we caught up with them again in Melbourne, and then we prepared for the first WOMAD. Yeah, what was it? 92, 93, I think.
2: The first WOMAD that ever
0: Yeah.
2: happened. Yeah, we played. Yeah.
0: And that was when I introduced this particular flute. And it's a traditional flute from the highlands, and it's called Kwakumba. It's got its own melodies, different rhythmic melodies. But I created my own as well because I was so interested about the way it produces its notes. So I created some of my own melodies. So Call Across Chumri Lakes came out from that flute. That was the composition, and David would do his strings, the background, and just two of us playing that. So,
1: This is
0: and
1: just a little idea of what that flute actually sounds like in action.

0: Pius, who taught you how to play?
1: In fact, when I was a kid back home, I never really got into playing traditional flutes because we got all range of traditional flutes and different ensembles. But then I left home at a very early age, and I had to grow up in the city called Leh. But I thought of, flute music, and then I started cutting my own bamboos and started making some flutes.
0: So you make your own...

0: good number of years. Yeah, sometimes you can stay there for life. It depends on how you look after it, the conditions, and where you live in a house or wherever.
1: Sure, there's been some concert. I remember one when we were in Brisbane, and for some reason, I don't think the flutes got through customs, so we did a night raid in the botanical gardens and may have stolen a piece of bamboo, and then Pius was with a knife cutting them up. And also at gigs, he's very fond of sort of walking up to the microphone and holding up his flute, saying, "The best instruments are ones you make yourself."
2: I love that. A night raid at the botanical gardens.
0: Yeah, we did that.
2: How are you enjoying the current tour, Pius?
0: It's got a different energy. Enjoying it at its very age, and a lot of our audience that came around, especially in Sydney, they were the young kids when we also started, and they read about us. Some came to our shows, and now at this very aged, and the same young people came around.
2: Well, that's lovely. What do you know about Tasmania, where you're going to be in 2 days' time?
0: I've only seen some pictures of cruise ships sailing from Melbourne to Tassie, and I've never been there. But I've always thought, when am I going to visit this place?
1: It's a lot better than the cruise ship photos.
2: Yeah, I can assure you of that. David, the music you've released with your Papua New Guinea colleagues is very atmospheric, but what's it like in concert? What is the mood that you're going to be bringing to us on Sunday?
1: Well, it's big. It's a big percussive sound in there. So this tour, the tour that we're doing at the moment, is a lot. So there's some songs from Tabaran. There's some songs off the new album Malira. So probably half the songs I sing, half the songs George sings, and there's a few instrumentals as well. But it's a big band, and we're also projecting visuals. So of some of the footage from PNG and some other things as well. And we're also doing some other.

0: Evan Bridey and Pius Wasi, great to talk to you today. Thank you so much.
1: Thank you so much and welcome.
2: Thanks, Joe.
0: So you can see Not Drowning waving and the assembled extras from Papua New Guinea playing this weekend, Sunday, at Alta Bar.

0: That's a little piece of Call Across the Chambry from the new album that they were just talking about.
1: Why aren't journalists allowed to tell you everything they see in court cases? 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We asked the self-described queen of banning things, retired Supreme Court judge Betty King. 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
2: 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Afternoons with Joel Reinberger.
0: Coming up on the program, we're going to be talking about getting out of prison. What's that like? We've talked about getting arrested, going to court, going to prison. Now is the final step of that kind of criminal journey of getting out of prison and hopefully staying out of prison and re-establishing your life. How hard is it to do that at the other end of the prison complex?

0: where my parents live. And when we first sort of walked through it, we saw these drawings on the wall that were badly damaged, but just gorgeous. And I think that was the moment that we kind of both fell in love with it. And from then on, we were hooked. We were in.
1: Is it one of those places where the chimney is basically holding everything else up?
0: Well, look, it has been. It's basically been that in the past, yes.
1: So what condition was it in?
0: So it had already been through, I guess, a couple of saves, if you like. There's some pretty impressive images from the 1990s when school groups were taken through as a part of a history project with a local teacher who's we've been involved with. She's now a local historian. She's on the show, actually, Moya, if she's listening. Hi, Moya. I think that was the real peak of dilapidation. It had been vacant and for a number of years, and it had been vandalised. There was walls falling down. There was one of the extensions was basically collapsed. So the school children actually enabled a bit of repair, a bit of child labour in the background.
1: Oh, I see.
0: It's had a checkered past. It's a very interesting building. It was then saved by another doctor, actually, who we've met and who also just fell in love with it. That would have been in the early 2000s. So he kind of put walls back up and went sort of so far towards recovering it. But what essentially we purchased was an illegal, that was the contentious thing. It wasn't even really considered a dwelling in the eyes of council. So we weren't allowed to live in it. We could.
1: Oh, okay. So really seriously dilapidated.
0: Well, it was pretty rustic, I would say. It was sort of, if you imagine camping inside, there was a very peculiar tiny pink shower in the corner of the bedroom, and there was a very basic sort of kitchen setup. And it was, you know, there were a lot of leaks, a lot of spiders, a lot of mice.
1: Sounds exactly like my first student house.
0: Yeah, that's right. And a long drop toilet outside, no bathroom. I mean, you know.
1: Nothing says luxury like long drop, does it?
0: That's right. So
1: did you move in and then start doing stuff, or did you?
0: No, well, even if we wanted to do that, we wouldn't have been allowed to. So we actually just spent 2.5 years asking the question, what do we have to do to make this livable? And really it was a long, challenging process. We had an excellent draftsman, and he and I felt like we'd run a marathon together at the end of that when we actually finally could proceed with works.
1: So you had to arm wrestle the council to get them to agree that it was a dwelling?
0: Essentially. And look, it was built, so those colonial post offices were built as a dwelling for the postmaster.
1: Yeah, of course they were.
0: And mistress, there's several postmistresses. And a small corner was used to sort the mail. But it had always been a dwelling. Then there'd been another classic character, Fred Steele, who'd lived in it for 25 years after it ceased to function as a post office. It sort of fell down around him. He put up a tent inside as the roof leaked, that sort of thing. Filled it with, you know, old sherry flagons, and which the school children later cleaned out. So
1: sherry flagons. Goodness me. Okay, yeah. We begin to understand why it fell apart. It was falling apart from within.
0: It was.
1: Look, I've often heard this from particularly a builder friend of mine when he's looked at our houses, because my house has got like a very old bit and a less old bit and a less old bit and another less old bit.
0: Yes.
1: And he's like, you know, the old part is never the problem. He said it's always the extension done in the 70s and 80s that ends up being the bugbear. Did that end up being true for you as well?
0: Well, in a way, in a sense, I think, you know, what what the previous owner, Lawrence, had done was really vital. He really did save the building, and we're so grateful to him. And what we did, I guess some of what we did was undoing some of what Lawrence had done in order to do more traditional things and authentic things in the eyes of heritage. And we really wanted to honour the building. It is quite a significant building in terms of its structure, and it's actually quite unusual that it's still standing because it was a fairly primitive split slab construction technique, and most of them have fallen down now. But we really wanted to celebrate that, and so we've exposed those split slabs in several locations. And
1: I mean, that's what you fell in love with in the first place, isn't
0: it? That's right. Yeah, that's right. So we sort of tried to really celebrate what was authentic and old and remaining, and then add some sort of comforts.
1: You're listening to Afternoons with Joel Reinberger on 936 ABC Hobart and ABC Northern Tasmania. Dr. Hannah Chapman is with us. Her house in Carlton, the old post office, is being featured on Restoration Australia. So you can go and see that on iView. I think it's next week's episode, I think.
0: Yes. It's up on iView already.
1: But on iView, you can go and binge the whole lot if you're keen to do that there.
0: I should mention, actually, that we were and one really incredible thing that happened late in the piece was that we were lucky enough to secure a heritage grant, the Built Development Scheme, and that was about taking underutilised heritage spaces and activating them in a way that would increase visitation to the state. So that sort of really steered us in a direction where we needed to, you know, share the property, and which we do now. We it's on Airbnb, and it's been quite popular. We've had a lot of surprise proposals and some elopements and things like that.
1: Oh, so, that's lovely.
0: Yeah,
1: that's really very good. Nice. Now, did you get your hands dirty with this, or were you someone who's hiring the help, or were you someone who was actually willing to mix up lime and make plaster?
0: Yeah, I did get my hands dirty. I got right into the lime and the paint, and we had some amazing experts who taught, I guess, you know, did the bulk of the work, but there were sections where I did a bit of sort of wall repair with the techniques that the conservator had used to repair the drawings. I applied them in another room, and a friend and I mixed up some of our own paints to do a small section just echoing what had been done in the kitchen that I'd
1: nice.
0: Helped with. So, yeah, I mean, it's very rewarding to get in. And then I guess since then I've been tinkering around in the garden, the irrigation and all of that.
1: So if a real estate agent was to describe this place now, what would they say?
0: Eclectic. I think they, well, someone recently described it as a blend of rustic and luxurious. And that's probably what we were going for.
1: Yeah. That's pretty nice. and you preserved those old, was it charcoal drawings on the walls?
0: Well, I don't want to give the show away. but yeah, we did. We had an amazing guy, Stefano Canone, who's an Italian art conservator that just happened to be living in Tasmania, who had a very involved process that is outlined a little bit in the episode.
1: Okay, we'll be fascinated to have a look at it. You can see Restoration Australia episode 2 of the new season. You can wait till Thursday next week to see that on the TV, or you can just go to iView and binge it right now. Dr. Hannah Chapman is the owner of that property, who's gone through all the pain to make something eclectic and rustic and yet gorgeous. Thank you for coming in, Hannah. I appreciate it.
0: Pleasure, Joel. Thanks.
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1: Up next, are we inviting international tourists to our wild places without preparing them for the reality and the risks of remote wilderness? Because Tourism Australia posted a

a video on their official Instagram account yesterday that seems to be selling one of Tasmania's most challenging and remote hikes as a beautiful way of upping the daily step count. So in a moment, an Expedition Wilderness medical specialist and former search and rescue volunteer shares her thoughts on Joe Average Tourist doing the Western Arthur's Traverse.

0: Fairground attraction and perfect. On Afternoons with Joel Reinberger on 936 ABC Hobart and ABC Northern Tasmania. The Australian tourism account on Instagram has put up a beautiful video of the Tassie wilderness encouraging tourists to come and walk here. No problem there, right? We want tourists and we are very pretty. But let me just describe this to you a bit more. There are duck boards wandering along a forested hillside and in front of you can be seen a lovely little tarn surrounded by steep rock walls. So it looks like an easy walk that rewards you with an amazing view, when in fact it is the Western Arthur's Traverse, which is the opposite of an easy walk. And a place we really don't want casual tourists wandering around, getting bogged, getting lost, falling off the mountainside and catching hypothermia. We get enough of that in our state already. Dr. Nicole Anderson is a retired rural GP, an expedition wilderness medicine specialist and a former search and rescue volunteer. And given all of that, as you'd expect, she's an experienced walker who can give us an idea of exactly what you face on that trail. Hello, Dr. Anderson. How are you?
1: Yes, good afternoon, Joel. I'm very well, thank you.
0: Now, what is the difficulty of this traverse?
1: The Western Arthur's Traverse is considered one of the toughest multi-night hikes in Tasmania, and that's by Tasmanian conditions, which in and of themselves already pose considerable challenges even to experienced hikers. You can't get much harder than the Western Arthur's Traverse in terms of a highly marketed and fairly highly visited bushwalk.
0: Have you had to rescue people from there before?
1: Personally, no, I haven't, but I have assisted people in supplies and logistics, advice, and of course I have done that traverse myself.
0: Now, give us an idea what we're facing. Kind of walk us through that path.
1: Well, firstly, to approach the mountain range itself involves several kilometres, which takes up, for most people, a lot of the day, of extraordinarily muddy it's flattish, but it's very boggy. I mean, I'm talking about pits of mud and slush that can go up to your hips. It's cold, it can be wet, it can rain a lot. And then you begin the ascent up the mountain range, which most people will be taking is known as Moraine A. It's steep, it's rocky, you're pushing through native vegetation, which is sharp and prickly, and once you're on top of the range, yes, if you can see the views, they are lovely, but you're also in the full force of the roaring 40s. So the worst weather that Tasmania can offer can be thrown at you, and it can change very quickly. So even if you do manage to make it to the ridgeline of the range in sunshine, within the hour, you could be in sleet. At first, the trail itself seems reasonable. Getting to past Lake Cygnus and up to Lake Oberon, look, it's not, I wouldn't call it an easy walk, but it definitely is the easiest section of the range traverse. If you make it to Lake Oberon and haven't had the wits scared out of you, then people do then go past that to the rest of the range and usually come down Moraine K some days later, hopefully in one piece. But all in all, that section of the range known as that full traverse is definitely some of the hardest bushwalking in Tasmania. And I use the word bushwalking fairly loosely there because it's probably more like rock climbing and scrambling. The daily distances travelled are not long. However, it's very slow going and a lot of climbing, a lot of descending. And as I said, you are in full exposure to the worst weather Tasmania can produce.
0: So everything that could go wrong on a hike could go wrong on this hike?
1: Absolutely. And it does with a lot with regularity. Every year we see people needing assistance being rescued and evacuated out of these sorts of areas in Tasmania. It's just relentless.
0: Does it worry you that Tourism Australia is posting a place like that as a place to bring up your step count?
1: Honestly, it's Where's the due diligence in this? I mean, we're approaching winter in Tasmania for a start. Promoting a section of an alpine traverse known to be one of the most notoriously difficult and dangerous, it just seems, I mean, where is this responsibility in the marketing? Who is this being pitched to and why? And what accountability does tourism marketing take for when things do go wrong if we're so inspired to do this?
0: What do you think they need to be thinking about when they're deciding what images to sell Tasmania with? Because the thing is, that image is beautiful. Like that spot that they're showing off is just spectacular and unlike anything you'll see it just about anywhere else in the world. So I can see why someone would choose it, but what more thought do they need to put into it before they put out something like that?
1: And I think there needs to be a dose of reality. I mean, yes, it is a very calm moment they're depicting and they're on boardwalk. However, that is not the way the range and that bushwalk in particular is experienced by people. There's little bits of boardwalk, yes, and there's lovely views, yes, but, you know, at some point people are, you know, genuinely struggling. And so it's inappropriate, I would say, in terms of marketing Tasmania for, you know, wintertime in particular. And also because of the skill level, the type of equipment that's required, and not just the type of equipment that's required to be carried up there, but the experience to know how to use that equipment.
0: Yeah.
1: You know, it's, you know, you can't just have everyone there with all the gear and no idea, so to speak. It's traditionally seen as a bushwalk that you actually graduate to rather than head off on your first, you know, jaunt in Tasmania.
0: All the gear and no idea. Is that someone who, as like a medical specialist in that field, you've seen a fair bit of?
1: Absolutely. Yeah, absolutely. It's one thing to have the equipment and many of the walks where registration is required and, you know, in the case of the overland track, you know, parks may inspect people's backpacks to see if they have the required mandatory gear. It's another thing to know how to use it. And for example, you know, if you're required to take a tent, some people select the lightest tent possible, which of course may not be able to withstand conditions in alpine areas, winds of 100 kilometres an hour, sleet and stuff like that. And the other thing is, yes, you are required to take a tent, but can you actually pitch that tent when you need it, which will be in the middle of a blizzard when you've got an injury and you cannot see and you don't know where to put your tent. And so it's, you know, this is probably the single most important life-saving, life-dependent thing, a tent, a shelter in adverse conditions. Yet unless you know how to actually put that up in the conditions where you require it, you know, you're still asking for trouble. And this is why many bushwalkers who are experienced keep making the call, do not attempt these walks unless you have extensive bushwalking experience in these adverse conditions, you know, have been trained in navigation and bushcraft, because even having all the gear, if you need to put that up in an emergency, this is something that takes skill and practice through repetition and repetition, hopefully, in the type of in conditions you could see experienced.
0: It kind of sounds like we need a turnstile with an experienced guide at the start of all of these bad tracks to go, no, buddy, you're a bouncer. You're not allowed in.
1: Well, they did have that program. It was the Wilderness Ranger program where, at, you know, the Western Arthurs and Lake Rona and a lot of these more remote places, they did have a ranger at times just casing out people who were leaving. Now, I believe, unfortunately, that program isn't operating for this season. So goodness knows what sort of situations we're going to see in coming up when there is not that ranger presence casing out those leaving to make sure that they're not walking themselves into a dangerous situation.
0: Finally, what's a pretty place that's more approachable that you think would be a great thing for us to advertise? A great place.
1: Look, you know, I'm finding, you know, when I looked at that reel and I saw it was the official Australian Tourism and Tourism Tasmania, you know, come down for air had actually liked it. I mean, they are already promoting the off-season and there's a tremendous amount of really good activities for Tasmanian winter, you know, in Tasmanian Tourism's own thing. So I don't really get why they were, you know, giving the thumbs up to Australia for the Western Arthur's Traverse. And immediately I thought, look, go to the Corinna Wilderness Village in winter. You know, right now we've got fungi going, we've got beautiful mossy ferns, safe walks. Yes, you can get cold, you can put puffer jackets on, you can really get the feel. You know, visit the West Coast, get down into those areas which need promoting. The Western Arthur's Traverse does not need any more marketing. It has been loved to death. That place has been deteriorating more and more every year because of how many feet are going over it, let alone the rescues that do need to be required because people find themselves in trouble.
0: Yeah, you know, go and do the Tarkine Loop. I did that for the first time only last year, and it was gorgeous and all approachable.
1: Lovely.
0: Approachable for me and my wife and a pair of kids just wandering around in our sneakers.
1: Absolutely, and that's probably where the pitch needs to go, is these places which are safe to visit during winter and appropriate and within reach of most of the people who will be going to be looking at that site for inspiration and ideas on what to do in Tasmania in winter.
0: Dr. Nicole Anderson, great to talk to you. Thank you so much.
1: You're very welcome. Thank you very much, Joel.
0: Dr. Nicole Anderson is an expedition wilderness medicine specialist and a former search and rescue volunteer and a very experienced walker. We've also got Lil Lyle, wilderness guide, with us there who works around northern Tasmania too. G'day there, Lil. How are you doing?
2: Yeah, good, thank you. Yourself?
0: Good. Now, you did the Western Arthur's Traverse not too long ago. How was that?
2: Yeah, look, it was an experience. It was an absolute adventure.
0: Not a pleasure, but an adventure?
2: Definitely an adventure. Also a pleasure, but, much more an adventure.
0: Okay, then. And was there ever a moment where you were tempted to turn back?
2: Maybe not to turn back, but definitely a moment where I was pretty terrified, yeah.
0: Oh, really? What made you terrified?
2: Actually, it was that one section. There's like a really incredibly steep ravine that you're kind of going down and you can't really see the next part where you put your foot. So we were walking it, my sister and I were walking it with in a thunderstorm, which wasn't very responsible of us, but we kind of got caught out. So there was like lightning and all that kind of stuff. And yeah, it was like, oh, this is, you know, this is a little terrifying.
0: This is fine.
2: Yeah,
0: we don't mind.
2: Fine. Exactly.
0: Wow. Now, what did you make of that video that Tourism Australia posted of the Western Arthur's Traverse with the lovely little duck boards?
2: Yeah, honestly, I would say that it's a very gentle reel for a very difficult walk. Yeah, I was quite surprised at how gentle they made it seem, actually, even with the music choice.
0: Now, you're a wilderness guide. Is going with a group a safer way for someone less experienced to maybe handle a track like that?
2: I would say so, yeah. I think there's always more safety in numbers, especially for a track like that. If you're a little less experienced, I would highly recommend going with someone, yeah.
0: Do you get many numpties in your expedition groups?
2: depends on what you define as a numpty.
0: I'll allow you to define numpty however you want. Do you get numpties on your groups, Lil?
2: I would say so, yes.
0: How do you make it through? How do you get them through it?
2: I think you provide clear instruction, and it's really important in those situations to define a leader, I suppose. So if, you know, things really hit the fan, you can turn to somebody and be like, all right, they know what they're doing.
0: Lil Lyle, great to talk to you. Thanks for being with us today.
2: Amazing. Thanks so much.
0: Lil is a wilderness guide who's currently just going for a recreational walk on the Central Plateau. 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This texter says, hopefully the author and publisher of this book post the cover of Top Walks in Tasmania now to be promoting suitable walks for any hiker. Thank you very much. That's a lovely suggestion there. Di Mason says, Joel, I'd also like to add warnings for tourists regarding our clean air and mountains mean higher UV levels between September and April, which equals sunburn. Many tourists say the worst sunburn they had whilst in Tasmania. So Di is from Skin Cancer Tasmania. I've had a bad sunburn in Tassie, absolutely. Another texter says, I've been chased off the tarn shelf by inclement weather. It is mostly safe most of the time. Thank you for your contribution, folks. We've got Science Club coming up. We're going to be talking about new species of penguins being found, and we're going to be talking about that canvas hack and what it meant for our kids and our schools.
3: When our leaders speak,
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0: Good afternoon, this is ABC News. I'm Selena Bryan. Tasmania's Director of Public Prosecution has told the Supreme Court in Burnie the murder of a Tasmania police officer last year was little more than an execution. Mac Hurd reports.
1: Lee Jeffrey Sushams murdered Constable Keith Smith in Tasmania's northwest in June last year, while he and another officer attempted to serve a repossession notice at Sushams' North Motton property. In the sentencing hearing, Director of Public Prosecutions, Daryl Coates SC, told the court Sushams fired two shots at Constable Smith. He said the first caused Constable Smith to fall to the ground, and the second shot killed him instantly. He said he considers Constable Smith's murder as the worst category of offence and described Sushams' actions as little more than an execution. Sushams will be sentenced on the 26th of June.
0: A 33-year-old man from Hobart's northern suburbs has been extradited from Victoria and charged with attempted murder. Police have been investigating an incident at Chigwell on the night of April 5th, during which they say a 29-year-old Bridgewater man sustained a serious gunshot wound to the head and neck. Victoria Police's Fugitive Squad and Special Operations Group arrested the 33-year-old on Wednesday morning in Victoria at the request of Tasmania Police. Tasmania's Health Minister says there are no cuts to health in the state budget, despite her department being ordered to save $700 million. State political reporter Josh Duggan has more.
2: According to Treasurer Erica Betts's budget, $3.66 billion will be spent on health in the 2026-27 year. That's more than this financial year and continues to rise until the end of the decade. Health Minister Bridget Archer says it's a clear increase and there are no cuts. Labor's pointing to $700 million in operational efficiencies the health department's expected to find, though. The party's health spokesperson Sarah Lovell says the cuts are there in black and white.
0: One of 11 Australians among the hundreds of activists held by Israeli forces following their interception of the latest Gaza aid flotilla says activists were given hardly any food or water during their days of detention. Speaking in Istanbul after the Australians were deported to Turkey, Anna Mokoto says guns were constantly pointed at activists and rubber bullets fired at them for no reason. The Jewish Australian describes the treatment of female activists after they were held in a women's prison back on land for 48 hours.
3: They wouldn't let us go to sleep. They kept on turning the lights on and off, taking us out, putting us into different cells, walking us around, making us kneel again. And the worst of it was, I suppose, the abuse that they were yelling at us.
0: The Northern Territory Health Minister has defended his government's response to the current diphtheria outbreak affecting four states and territories across Australia. More than 150 cases of the disease have been identified in the NT this year, with health practitioners and medical experts criticising the speed of the government's response. Steve Edgington fronted a press conference this morning, the first time since a public health alert was issued 7 weeks ago, and insisted the response had been sufficient.
4: There has been press conferences. The Chief Health Officer has communicated regularly with the media in the Northern Territory. There is a range of material has been circulated in the Northern Territory. And you should never forget the work that's being done on the ground at Aboriginal Community Controlled Health Clinics, Northern Territory Health Clinics. That work has been invaluable.
0: Queensland's fill-in Olympics Minister says it's business as usual as he takes over the portfolio responsibilities of the under-fire Tim Mander. Here's their state political reporter, Jack Mackay.
5: Tim Mander stood aside from Cabinet yesterday after the Australian Electoral Commission referred him to the AFP amid questions about his enrolment status. Tourism Minister Andrew Powell has taken over Mr. Mander's ministerial duties of sports, racing and the 2032 Games. Mr. Powell wouldn't say if he believes Mr. Mander should be sacked and says it's not his first time acting as a minister in another portfolio.
6: It's some standard practice, business as usual, and my job is to keep delivering for Queensland the way we have been.
5: Premier David Crisafulli says he wants the AFP to prioritise its assessment of the matter.
0: Tasmania's weather now: isolated light showers about the west, fine and mostly sunny elsewhere. For Burnie and Devonport, both partly cloudy with a top of 15 degrees. Launceston, mostly sunny 17, and Hobart, partly cloudy 17. It's now 17 in Hobart and 16 in Launceston. That's the latest in ABC News. It's 5 minutes past three.
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8: This week we've been following your hypothetical criminal case. We got arrested, we went to court, we went to jail. Now is the final step of that, getting out of jail. Well, you know, to some extent it's simple. They open the doors and give you back your stuff and push you into the street. But what actually happens next? How do you survive? Where do you get money from? Where do you live? How do you find a job when you've got a record? So many difficulties in front of ex-prisoners. And we can kind of understand why, but you've also got to understand if they can't find a place to live or get a job, then what they're going to go do is look for easy forms of cash to get those things for themselves, and that leads to nowhere good. So we're going to talk to an ex-prisoner who's been there and done that, and find out how he dealt with it and what he thinks needs to be in place for people who have been through the experience of going to prison. Up next, however, Science Club. Now, before we get there, a text here from Donna in Newtown, following up what one of our last guest was talking about, which is preparing yourself correctly for a really difficult forest trail like the Western Arthurs Traverse, saying, my son is doing the overland with school in a few weeks. What a great idea about the tent. I'm going to make him and his mate practice putting up the tent with a pretend broken leg. Absolutely. Just from my own experience, I can say he also needs to practice packing his bag. Unpacking and repacking his bag, because that's something you've got to do quickly and efficiently when the time comes in the morning and you need to get out of wherever you are. You're going to have to need to know where to put things. Where does your dirty stuff go? Where is your clean stuff go? Where is the food going, et cetera, et cetera? You've got to have a system down. And the most important one, most important one, is send him to school wearing his boots. You've got to have a good couple of weeks of getting your boots broken in. I did a kind of a mid version, a junior version of Outward Bound as part of my year 11 class. Every year my school did like a 12 days in the wilderness in the Coolamine. That's the Mount Kosciuszko National Park, which is freezing cold, etc. And, you know, 140 Ks of walking over 12 days and you know, caving and paddling and rock climbing and all that kind of stuff we did. A fantastic experience. But the school actually said, and I went to a fairly strict Catholic school in Canberra, to a Marist college, and the school actually said, you have permission for the month before going on Outward Bound to wear your expedition boots. Because you had to have proper boots, and the school had to see them and approve of them, so to make sure kids weren't going to get crippled and have to be pulled out of the wilderness. And yeah, so we were all wearing these big chunky hiking boots for weeks before we went, and it was great. No one got a blister because everyone's boots were broken in and everyone's feet were broken into their boots. So that is the one useful piece of advice I've got from my time there, Donna. Learn to pack and practice walking around in those boots. Science Club is with us next. We're going to find out about new species of penguins. Who knew there were new penguins?

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0: Science Club is here to explain conundrums and celebrate new discoveries, and also always I have a new science song for you.

0: supercondensed gases in the process known as fusion that creates new elements when the time is right. But since you're gone, stars don't shine so bright. I could have been a mathematician, studied rockets for a living, would have worked out better in the end. But to get more specific, I break every law of physics to bring you back to me again.
1: There is Josh Ritter with Stuck on You on 936 ABC Hobart and ABC Northern Tasmania. Let me introduce our three scientists for today, starting with ecologist Dr. Jane Younger. Hello, Jane. How are you?
2: I'm great. Thanks, Joel.
1: We've also got technologist Dr. Meredith Castles. Hello, Meredith.
3: Good afternoon.
1: And we've got anatomist Dr. Jamie Chapman. Hello, Jamie.
4: G'day.
1: And let's start with you, Jamie. As you're last on, first off, Jamie has just volunteered himself at the last second to come and talk with us today, and sleep. What are we learning about sleep this week?
4: Well, we normally associate sleep with health. So, of course, we always hear, you know, you need at least 8 hours sleep a night, in order to be healthy. But there's some researchers who've just done a study where they've looked at the relationship between sleep and biological aging. So I don't know if you've ever done one of those tests where, you know, they get you to do a plank for however long and then they give you your biological age compared to your chronological age.
1: Yep, yep.
4: Well, they've done the same sort of thing with the body. So they've got access to this biobank in the United Kingdom, and so people have self-reported how much sleep they've gotten, and then they've looked at various chemicals in the body, you know, the expression of proteins and things like that in the body. And what they found is that normally we associate sleep or lack of sleep to issues with the brain. So, you know, you might think that, you know, if you don't get enough sleep, there's a good cause for depression.
1: You get fuzzy. And,
4: But what they found is that when they looked at the rest of the organs of the body, there did seem also to be this age discrepancy with the biological age of the organs. And the distribution had this unique U shape. So if we think about the x-axis being the length of sleep in terms of hours and then the y-axis being discrepancy with your biological age, the short amount of sleep that you get causes a greater discrepancy, and oversleeping, having greater than 8 hours of sleep, also causes a discrepancy with your biological age. And so

0: There's relationships between sleep and how well your liver functions, sleep and how well your adipose tissue works, and things like that. And what they also found was that there's sex differences too. So women who don't get enough sleep tend to have poorer or greater discrepancy of their biological age with their respiratory system and also their endocrine systems, whereas men tend to have a greater discrepancy with their metabolism and also their adipose tissue. The fat tissue.
1: All right. So not sleeping right makes you fat? Is that what it's going to say?
0: Yeah, it basically affects how, your adipose tissue and your metabolism works. So it tends to slow down and make things harder, I guess, in terms of, mobilizing the fats and things like that.
1: Okay, then. So too much sleep is, because my habit is not enough sleep during the week, too much sleep on the weekend. So I'm hitting both ends of that U, aren't I?
0: And one of the other things that they did say was that it was, like you say, you can't sleep for 4 hours during the week and then sleep for 11 hours on the weekend. It has to be a regular, 7 hours of sleep.
1: Get your seven and a bit every night to be
0: healthy.
1: As healthy as you can be. Yep. That is anatomist Dr. Jamie Chapman talking about getting the right amount of sleep there. Technologist Dr. Meredith Castles, also is here to delve into something that's affected quite a lot of people in Tasmania in the last few weeks. So let's start with, what is Canvas? Mm-hmm.
2: Yep, Canvas. So, they're at it again. The hackers are at it again. I'm reeling from from Jamie's there. I feel very seen. So basically, Canvas is a learning management system. So anyone who has been to any educational institution, whether it's a college or a uni or a TAFE, that's where you upload your assignments and you get your assignment briefs and you get your all the information about your courses. It's also what knows all about you as a student, unfortunately. And so it's a cloud-based system. So we all know it from iCloud and whatever phone thing we have. We're all very interconnected these days. And so is Canvas, which means that Canvas is the parent company if you look at it as a bit of a tree, all the different institutions will have their own Canvas-based system.
1: Right, so you can actually make your version of Canvas look a particular way for your particular school to make it look more exclusive, to have the appropriate branding.
2: 100%. Or have certain functionalities plug and play that some schools won't need, for example.
1: Yep. Okay, if your school does not have a tennis club, you don't need the tennis attachment for Canvas.
2: Exactly.
1: All right. So lots of schools using it, lots of students using it, lots of parents looking over their kids' shoulder to going, you haven't done your assignment on Canvas. And what happened to it?
2: And someone broke in and stole all the data and spoiled everybody's day. So Shiny Hunters, they're well known for their big, they're a big international hacking group, I guess, that really should just be known as an extortion company. So essentially it means that they have a really big mantra with hack in, get the data, and then later on use it to extort something from you. Essentially, that's their raison d'etre. And they've been known for big hacks in SoundCloud, OpenAI, scarily, and Pornhub, a whole bunch of different things around the world. They just, they're not exactly the people that go, I'm going to steal your data and find, I'm going to tell your wife. It's not that. It's literally just usually trying to steal financial information. That's generally, or identifying government details of you and things like that. They don't often get that, which is really interesting.
1: My understanding is with a lot of these hacks, it's also because many people use the same password for everything. And so if they find here's Joel Reinberger on Canvas and he's used the password Superman, which is one of the most common passwords, Superman and Monkey and of course password.
2: Mm-hmm. Of course.
1: Very, very common. And he goes, well, that's Joel Reinberger's used Superman as his password on this. And then they find my bank account in another hack, they go, oh, we bet this Joel Reinberger uses Superman as his password, and it gives them a way to try to get their way into everything.
2: 100%.
1: Which is why you can't have the same password on everything.
2: Use the same password. Yes, please don't. There's so many things. But this is the thing. They got away with, names and emails and student IDs, enrollment info, usernames, any messages sent within the Canvas system, but they didn't get away with any passwords, financial info, government IDs or date of birth. which is a strange thing, which the trouble with this is the message is just beware of what's coming next. Okay, so it isn't the attack we do know started in when

0: people using Canva, or people, sorry, I shouldn't say users, but the people looking over the cybersecurity of Canva knew that things had been broken into in April, and this happened in May. So it was in May when they made themselves visible to everyone, going, we have your data. You can't get into Canva. Or Canvas, sorry. Canvas, it's Canvas, like another company.
1: Yep.
0: But you can't get into it. And essentially, they didn't ransomware anything. They didn't block their access altogether and say, you must pay us to get access again. They just went, we have your data. We're going to sell it. Pay us money. So that's a slight difference.
1: Right.
0: And,
1: how many people are involved in data breach?
0: This is horrific. So we're talking about the users being around 9,000 educational institutions globally. That means about 275 million individual users. This is what we know about so far. And they stole around 3.5 terabytes of data, which doesn't sound amazing with all those sort of small little hard drives of 4 terabytes and everything. But we're talking about you on a little 16 gigabyte device, you can have thousands of books. And we're talking about documents, right? So 3.75 terabytes of that is incredible amount of data.
1: Okay, so do we know what typically is the price they ask for to not sell the data? And how you know they have in fact not sold the data?
0: Oh, we don't, and you never will. And that's the scary thing about cybersecurity and why we all need digital literacy training. And that is the fact that we don't know what they're going to do with it. But we do know that they'll either ask for money, they have asked for money, and sometimes they just ask for you to continually give them things. So there's never ending, and you're never into it. It's a ransom. Yeah.
1: Wow. Mm. Well, in the end, it's blackmail. It's ongoing blackmail.
0: Total extortion.
1: Because, you know, normally with a ransom, you pay the money, you get it back.
0: Yeah. Oh, you never get it back.
1: And then it's done.
0: Yep.
1: Wow. Okay. Mm. So how much do you think it's worth?
0: Oh, from what we do know that they do have, potentially I would say that it's not irreplaceable, because we're talking about access to student data within the schools, which can be changed.
1: Yeah.
0: For example, we are talking about the fact they don't have passwords, don't have financial info, don't have government IDs or date of birth, which is what's going to cause the ongoing problem for an individual.
1: Yeah.
0: That's one thing we do know so far, but that's also, we don't know everything. So
1: I'm just curious as to what you think Canvas would pay for this problem to go away.
0: We do know some individual institutions have paid.
1: Wow.
0: And don't quote me, I don't know the names of those individuals, but yes, we do know some individual institutions, because this is how they get away with it. They extort the main parent company, but the actual communication goes to, or the ransom communication goes to the schools.
1: Wow. Mm. And then the schools can all negotiate, but you don't actually know if they're just going to sell it anyway.
0: No. You never do. It's just the only way we can get to the call to action is literally the same as any other cybersecurity. We know that they got in somehow. We don't know how. We still don't know how. But it's most likely to be something as simple as someone somewhere in the 9,000 institutions clicking on a link in an email. All I can say is two-factor authentication. Don't click on it. Spend 5 minutes. Yes.
1: That is technologist Dr. Meredith Castles on Science Club on 936 ABC Hobart at ABC Northern Tasmania. And the look on the face of ecologist Dr. Jane Younger when she mentioned clicking on a link in an email made me very suspicious about you, Jane. Have you been clicking on links in your email?
2: No, but I mean, if 275 million people are using this, like how easy is it to get one of those people to click on a link?
1: Yeah.
0: Yep.
2: We're also vulnerable. I'm going to have to go and change my passwords tonight.
0: Please do.
1: Yep. That is exactly right. Look, this is I have a password manager that I use, because I used to have like 3 passwords that I spread through everything, and I went, I've got to stop this. So got a password manager, and now I've got 60 odd passwords registered to this thing. And what happens is every now and then,
3: password of the password manager.
1: Yeah. There's always that, but it will actually tell me, hey, this password has been compromised.
0: Yes. Mm. Yep.
1: There has been a hack of this bank you're a member of, or, you know, this supermarket that you have a reward scheme with.
0: Don't ignore that.
1: And so you just go in and change it, and then you've kind of solved your problem there. Mm-hmm. So I really do recommend getting one of those.
0: Yes.
1: I have saved you for last, Dr. Jane Younger, because you've kind of got good news. You got happy news.
2: Yeah.
1: You're not sleeping right, and your information's gone, and there's no way to get it back. It's going to be there's actually something good happening in the world. What's been good happening in the world, Jane?
2: Well, the good thing that's happened is that we have discovered new species of penguins.
1: Hooray!
2: Hooray! Three new species. So what was originally the Gentoo penguin, so one species of penguin that lives in Antarctica and on a bunch of sub-Antarctic islands, we've discovered based on their DNA and their anatomy and their ecology that actually there's at least four species that were bunched within one.
1: Oh, wow. Now, how different are the different species?
2: Well, they look pretty similar. So if you're looking at a distance, you know, they look kind of the same. But genetically, they're very different. So I actually started this project so long ago now. So during my PhD back in like 2015,
3: had new species evolve in that time.
2: Yes, that's how old I am. But I had this project looking at how different types of penguins were organized into populations, and we were using genetics to look at that. And in that study, I had emperor penguins, king penguins, gentoos, adelies, and chinstraps.
1: Yep.
2: And then in the gentoos, we found just orders of magnitude more genetic difference between populations than what we saw for any other species. And we didn't expect to find it. So we had populations that were only a couple of hundred kilometers apart that genetically were like completely different.
1: Oh.
2: And so, yeah, it kind of sparked this question of what's going on here? Are these actually different things? So from there, we went into, well, I personally went into museum collections and measured bones and study skins of these Gentoo penguins from different islands. And found that actually morphologically they're quite different as well. So the ones in Antarctica are much smaller. The ones that live in the Falkland Islands, the northern Gentoo now, is much bigger. And then they have different limb sizes on different islands as well. They're also doing different things ecologically. And in this new study that we've just done, we've had a closer look at their genomes. So we've sequenced all the DNA for all of these species and found differences in genes that are to do with thermoregulation, metabolism, morphology. So really quite significant differences between these things that look really similar.
1: So did you get to name them?
2: We did. I mean, the names are not like that exciting. So I don't know if everyone knows this, but you're not allowed, as a scientist, you can't name something after yourself. So I can't just change it to like the Jane 2.
1: Come on, chopped liver here, Jane.
2: I know.
1: There's three people in the room with you, all of whom would like to have a penguin named after them.
2: The Joel 2 penguin?
1: There we go.
2: The names are not that exciting. So we have the Northern Gentoo, the Southern Gentoo, the Eastern Gentoo, which includes our Macquarie Island Gentoos, our Australian sub-Antarctic island. And the Southeastern Gentoo. So not super exciting names. We just went with geography.
0: I feel we'd be bad at naming things anyway.
1: The Joel, sorry. Jane, Jamie and Meredith ones, I just think that would have worked so nicely. It's such a shame.
2: Yeah.
3: Gentoo sounds like a Star Wars reference. So, you know, the planet of Gentoo, you know, where the penguins live.
1: Ah, yes, R2 Gentoo there.
2: Yeah, I feel like we should have canvassed more widely for naming suggestions.
1: Can you now see one of them and know which one it is? Like, have you got that in your brain? Or?
2: Well, we know from where they live, but a few years ago I did this particular expedition where I went to the Falkland Islands, South Georgia Island and the Antarctic Peninsula all on one trip. So within like a 6-week period, we were handling three of these Gentoo species. And doing it like that, I could feel the difference. So the ones that are further north are huge. They're much bigger. They're much harder to catch. The ones on Antarctica are like much smaller, much easier for us to handle. They hit you a bit less. They're living in different environments too. In Antarctica, they're kind of surrounded by ice. It's sort of bare exposed rock surrounded by ice, whereas in the islands they're living in amongst tussock. It's just quite a different environment. It's much warmer for the ones further north. So there really are differences there once you start to pay attention to them.
1: Oh,
3: But it's, I guess the big question is, like, how different do they taste?
1: Leopard seals. To leopard seals, Jamie. You forgot to finish that sentence properly.
2: I've heard pretty bad things about what penguin meat tastes like. I mean, they eat fish. Like, you can't imagine it's going to taste that good, right?
1: Yeah, yeah.
2: Like, even the early explorers didn't really bother to eat penguins. They didn't even feed them to their dogs. So I think it doesn't taste that good. But
1: it's fascinating to hear that they've got different personalities, because we actually were speaking to someone from a penguin rescue joint recently who had a penguin in their place that they called a terrorist. So violent, like just smacking you with his flippers and biting you and clawing you up. And they just, like, everyone came out of, you know, you'd go in to clean the penguin and you'd come out, the penguin area, and you'd come out bleeding. And it's just one. Bastard of a
2: tiny penguin. And their flip is, they don't look that bad, but that entire thing is basically a paddle made of bone when they smack you with that. And they have so much power because they use their flippers and their pectoral muscles to dive. So some of these species are diving to like a couple of hundred meters. So there's a lot of strength there. When they smack you with that bone, it's really painful.
1: We're going to leave it there. When they smack you with that bone, it's really painful. Dr. Jane Younger, Dr. Meredith Castles, and Dr. Jamie Chapman, thank you so much for being with us today.
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2: Thanks, Joel.
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1: A ridge of high pressure is slowly crossing Tasmania today, slowly, languorously, bringing mostly settled weather to the state. The high is then forecast to move to the east late today as a cold front approaches from the west during Saturday and crosses over the west later Sunday. A low-pressure centre is expected to develop on the front to the northwest of Tasmania later Sunday and during Monday, directing a trough over the state on Monday. So we're going to have some mighty strange and confused weather. Today, isolated light showers about the west, mostly sunny elsewhere and light winds. We've just got the one warning, which is a frost warning for central, north and Midlands forecast districts. And the current temperatures around the state are Burnie, it is 13 degrees. Launceston, 15 degrees at the moment. Tunnock, 13 degrees. Strawn, 15 degrees. St Helens, 16 degrees. And Hobart, also 16 degrees. Moving ahead, tomorrow, showers developing about the north and upper north. About the north and upper east coast. Fine elsewhere. Patchy inland fog during the morning. North to northeasterly winds. In Burnie tomorrow, there's going to be showers and 16 degrees. Launceston, a shower or two and 17. Bishanoa, a shower or two and 17. Strawn, partly cloudy and 18. Campbelltown, cloudy and 15 degrees. And Hobart tomorrow, partly cloudy and 17 degrees. Sunday, showers about the north extending statewide in the afternoon. North to northeasterly winds tending northwesterly in the afternoon. And Monday, showers statewide again with light winds. That's what's going on with the weather now.
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4: Traffic.
1: On the roads, no incidents or major delays. Where is it slow, though? In Hobart, the only snarl worth mentioning is the usual slow patch on the Domain Highway around Queen's Walk and Cornelian Bay. Launceston, Elphin Road is slow between Dowling Street and Hobblers Bridge Road. It's also a bit slow coming into the city on the East Tamar Highway over the Charles Street Bridge. Devonport, it's slow on the approaches to the Don Road roundabout and Formby Road between Steel Street and Best Street, and William Street between Tasman Street and Oldacre Street. So Devonport got a few issues today. Burnie, the Cooey crawl is looking particularly crawly between Cooey and Camdale westbound. That is what we know. What do you know? You can give me a call and tell me about it on 1300 222 936.
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1: We were talking about hackers a little bit earlier, and Andrew's followed that up saying, Joel, regarding these online scams, check out a Jason Statham movie, The Beekeeper. Guaranteed but slightly messy solution for stopping scammers from reoffending. Well, it's a Jason Statham movie, so we know that involves some kind of bullet or blade, don't we? Talking bushwalking, as we have been, about that Western Arthur's Traverse being advertised on the Australian Tourism Instagram. A lovely video of

what looks like a nice, easy bit of track for getting your step count up, when in fact it's in the middle of one of the hardest bits of bushwalking available in Tasmania, and that even experienced guides only take on with great care. We've had someone mentioning that they had their child going to take on, I think it was the Overland Track, and I mentioned breaking in your boots, and one of my guests mentioned practicing putting your tent up in bad conditions. And Harkey says, load your backpack up to the appropriate weight and walk up some hills beforehand too. That is a brilliant idea, Harkey. If you're going to be carrying 20 kilos, put 25 in the pack and spend a couple of hours on a Sunday afternoon walking up and down hills. That's a terrific idea. And another texter, Catherine, says, following the walking conversation this afternoon, the Launceston Walking Club are having a film night tonight, tomorrow afternoon and evening. Great scenery of Tasmania and walks, kayaking, cycling adventures our members have experienced. Frenchman's Cap revisited and some old photos from previous trips. The club was established 80 years ago. So Launceston Walking Club, Catherine's a member of that there, are having a film night tonight, tomorrow afternoon and tomorrow evening. I would look them up online to see if you can track them down. Hey, on Monday afternoons, we play Postcode Bingo. I always get such great feedback about that. And one of the reasons I get great feedback is because people like you suggest who we should be talking to. And we find that we end up talking with really lovely people, absolute salt of the earth, that we would never find by ourselves, but you can suggest to me. So Monday, we are off to 7292, which covers five rural areas in Meander Valley: Hagley, Quamby Bend, Rosevale, Selborne and Westwood. Who do you know there in 7292 who'd be fun to chat to? Someone interesting, someone who maybe knows the history, someone who's a bit of a local character, someone who tells a good yarn, someone who's been there forever, someone who runs an interesting business, someone who does a great craft or art. Get me into the population of 7292, Hagley, Quamby Bend, Rosevale, Selborne and Westwood. We would really love your suggestions. If you've got one, please put it down and send it in. The text is nice and easy. 0438 922 936 is the number for that. Or you can call if you'd just like to give Lucy, my producer, a bell. 1300 222 936. You're always welcome to join the conversations that way. We really like to hear your voice. Lots of people now tend to go towards the text as it's easy, but in the end, we're a talk radio station, so we love to hear your voice when we can. 1300 222 936. In just a moment, we're going to continue our hypothetical criminal case. We've been arrested, gone to court, gone to prison. What's it like then to get out of prison? How do you cope with that? Because you've had your entire life controlled for often months or years at a time. You've been under complete control. And when you get out of prison, a lot of your social life and social connections are gone. The house you were living in is most likely gone, like it had to be sold if you're not there to pay for it, or you're no longer renting it, or whatever it might be. Your job is gone. How do you reintegrate into society? What does it take? How do you even live in terms of money and where you can live, let alone find a job when you've got a record? We're going to meet someone who's been through that himself in a moment to kind of walk us through what it's like getting out of prison. First, though, a little bit of music. Here is some more brand new music for you. This is Angus and Julia Stone. Julia's one of us now. She lives in Tasmania. They're from the Northern Beaches, Angus and Julia, brother-sister duo who've won scads of awards. New track from them, written by Angus and Julia Stone, with a co-writing credit to Neil Diamond.

0: Brand new track from Angus and Julia Stone. Apparently it has some elements of Sweet Caroline in it, and therefore they gave a co-writing credit to Neil Diamond. In just a moment, what's it like to get out of prison? How do you re-establish a life after that?
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0: Now, this week we've been following what happens if you get convicted of a crime, what happens and what are your rights during an arrest, in court and in prison. Now we're at the end of that journey and what can actually be, I think, the most difficult part. So you're getting out of prison. What happens next? Suddenly, after having every meal made for you, every moment of your time accounted for and having no choice in bedtime, it all reverses. You are outside and responsible for yourself. How do you successfully make that transition and what help is available for you? Tony Bull is a former prisoner and a prisoner advocate. G'day, Tony. How are you doing?
3: Good. Yourself?
0: Very well, thank you. Now, I've read that the last week of your sentence can be really challenging because people know that you've got a short amount left and you can't afford to get in trouble, so someone will come and poke the bear.
3: Yeah, that happens, but usually, I mean, amongst the prisoners, it's a pretty good time for everyone. But yeah, it can be difficult, and the days can get very long. So yeah, it can be difficult.
0: Now, what actually happens on that last day?
3: Well, you say goodbye to everyone, and you go up to reception. You get the property that you walked into the prison with and anything that you've saved in the jail at the time, and off you trot. You either walk down the driveway or get someone to come and pick you up.

0: and the day begins.
1: So what sort of money can you save while you're in prison?
0: Very little. It's not a place where you can earn a great deal or even get a job, for that matter, in nowadays. But it used to be that they'd take a portion of your pay each week and put it in to your release funds, but that doesn't happen so much now. So you're pretty much dependable, very dependable, on your pension, because you get half a, or you get an unemployment check on the day you get out, and that's got to last you 14 days. But yeah, if you're not prepared, it can be extremely hard.
1: How many prisoners just get out and blow that on drinking and eating and having a good time on day one?
0: A lot, and that's what I used to say. You know, once you get out and you go to the pub and you enjoy the day, as you usually do, once the money runs out, you're in a spot of bother. So, you know, you're either in poverty lane or you're back to breaking windows again.
1: Yeah, and that's, I think, the thing that we really worry about is people being in that kind of strife. So is there any help available for you? Is there a halfway house where you can stay, or are you kind of on your own?
0: I've been arguing that point for a very, very, very long time, about a halfway house in Tasmania, but there is very, very little support, even with Bethlehem House and places like that. They're so full now, and sometimes it's really not an option. You're going back to the crowd. The funny thing about prison, if you go to jail in, say, 1985, and you get out in 5 years later, you're walking back into the day you walked in. You know, a lot of time has elapsed, but nothing has changed. You're walking back into exactly the same environment as you walked out, and there's things you can do or should be able to do through your sentence to make a difference there, you know, personal growth and change. But and unless you're prepared for it, there's a lot of times that a lot of people just go back to prison because they've got a roof over their head, they're getting 3 meals a day, and life is just easier. I was working with new release prisoners as a mentor with a NDIS program, and these young guys were getting out the homelessness, and they had really no choice but to go back to jail.
1: So you get out of prison and you are literally sleeping on the streets in the clothes you're wearing when you walked in.
0: That happens so often today, you know, and if you're doing a while and your clothes don't fit you, well, too bad, you know. You go down the road in short jeans. But there are several programs. PLS, Prisoners Legal Service, they do a bit with inmates and with the legal side of it, and there is a men's health program, but unless you're recommended by the system, you're not seen by anyone. And seriously, there's people that get out of jail every day, and quite a few, that the place they're sleeping at night is a park bench somewhere.
1: Because getting a rental is in Hobart is really hard. And people, you know, they're leaving, Tasmanian prisoners are leaving Risdon, so they're in Hobart. Mm. And getting a rental for people who work here at the ABC is hard.
0: I'm living in a caravan myself, Joel.
1: Yeah.
0: So, and it's extremely difficult, and especially, you know, just getting out, just being released from prison isn't a really good reference for a lot of people.
1: No.
0: And, you know, normal everyday people are struggling to find somewhere to live. So it's 10 times worse than that for any inmate leaving.
1: What have your recommendations been for someone who's fresh out of prison, who's come to you as a mentor to say, where do I go?
0: That was one of the most frustrating parts about me mentoring. Is there used to be options, and there's not now. You know, you've got no choice but to leave your mentee standing on the street because there's no other option. Bethlehem House is full, and there is no halfway house. There is no, you need to have a stepping stone. And
1: so if you don't have friends and family who are willing to take you in and let you at least couch surf, you're kind of stuffed.
0: It's exactly that, and exactly that. Yeah.
1: And how important is that, having a safe place to put your head in terms of making sure someone doesn't re-offend, just to get shelter again?
0: It's extremely important. It's one of the reasons why many people fail in that change process. And the thing with, you know, personal change, it's easy enough to, you know, change the things you do in your day. We're all creatures of habit and, you know, think about something else. But one thing that is really more difficult, and I found this myself, is redefining who you believe you are. You know, I'm not Ted Ball living in the criminal world that I lived in and doing the things that I used to do. I'm Tony Ball now. And, you know, that redefining yourself goes a long way to the choices you make down the track. And if you can't do that and not in a position where you are safely able to do that, you're destined to fail. You've got no choice but to fail.
1: How did you choose to redefine yourself, Tony?
0: Well, I was lucky for me. I was quite happy being Ted Ball and living in the world that I lived in. You know, I had me trust and respect and all that stuff that goes along with it. But I never realised what I now realise until I got out on a fishing boat. And I spent basically 3 years out at sea on the Mules Diana. And it's sort of a lot like prison, very isolated, and, you know, a lot like prison. And that's probably why I enjoyed it so much and found it so comfortable, because that had been my life. But during that process, I mean, at 4 o'clock one morning, I was laying on the bait deck ready to go to work, and I was looking at the stars. And, you know, you don't appreciate your freedom when you're losing it all the time. And, you know, redefining yourself is extremely difficult, but also very, very rewarding.
1: Now, how did you get that job? Like, what was the process like of getting a job fresh out of prison? Like you say, it's not a great thing, a reference to have.
0: I stepped up and asked for it. I got a job on an earlier boat, the Christy Lee, down at Kettering, and I never took that one, luckily, because they both passed away in the trip that I was meant to go on. But I stepped up to the Diana and asked Russell Potter for a job, and he was up front with me. He said, to be honest with you, Tony, he said, I don't employ old blokes. I was 43 at the time. There was me and another younger fella going for the same job. We went out on the same trip, and it was basically whoever worked the hardest got the job. And yeah, it was a bad time to give a very little. Yeah, so I fell in love with the water, you know, and it was the freedom of it. And again, looking at the stars, a thing that a lot of people really don't do when they're in prison is look up, you know. And I do it quite often. I still go over to the dam and sit up on the dam, and I have my little ritual that I go through. And one thing that I remind myself of each month, or more often, is one thing that a lot of people do when they get out of prison is forget how they felt when they were in there. And I go up to that hill and sit there and remind myself just what it was like. So it makes my life a little bit easier.
1: My guest has been prisoner advocate Tony Ball, talking about what it's like getting out of prison and making a life anew for yourself. Tony, great to talk to you. Thank you so much.
0: Thank you. I don't have to stop now, do I?

0: The Monkees and I'm a Believer on Afternoons with Joel Reinberger on 936 ABC Radio Hobart and ABC Northern Tasmania. Greg in Carlton on the text says, wow, this guy's a legend. Congratulations on getting on with it and soaking up life. Thank you, Greg. Appreciate that. And Stephen says, does anyone in Radioland know where you can recycle mattress bed bases in Hobart? You can resell them if they're in reasonable nick or donate them, but recycling, I do not know the answer to that one. We'll have Wildlife Talk back with Dr. Sally on Monday. In the meantime, let's find out what Mel Bush has in for you in Statewide Drive this afternoon.
1: Thank you, Joel. Yes, Mel Bush with you on the Drive program today. Super looking forward to it. Yes, we will be talking a little about the bougie on the program this afternoon. A lot of the conversation and analysis around yesterday's state budget has been about what services and departments are going to have to manage all those cuts that have been announced. But I want to bring you some good news on the Drive program this afternoon. I want to talk about one of the winners, one of the real winners out of the budget on the program. That's coming up. We're going to head to the West Coast for that conversation. And also, we're going to talk a little bit about El Nino. That's what's predicted. It's on the way.
2: In your neighbourhood,
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2: Around the nation.
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7: Good afternoon, this is Hayden Smith with ABC News. A regional airline will axe two Tasmanian services next month due to soaring fuel prices. Emily Smith has the story.
8: Rex Airlines has announced it will stop flying Melbourne to Devonport and King Island to Burnie from June 20th. Each route is serviced by other airlines, with Sharp Airlines flying between King Island and Burnie, while QantasLink flies between Melbourne and Devonport. Rex said the change was part of a restructure stemming from rising fuel prices. It said all impacted passengers would be supported. Transport Minister Kerry Vincent said the decision was disappointing.
7: The Supreme Court in Burnie has heard the man who killed a Tasmania police officer believed God would intervene and solve his mortgage problems. Mac Hurd reports.
9: Lee Jeffrey Sushams murdered Constable Keith Smith while he and another officer attempted to serve a repossession notice at Sushams' property in northwest Tasmania in June. The court was told Mr. Sushams was unemployed, owed more than $200,000 on his mortgage, and hadn't made any mortgage repayments for years. Defence lawyer Greg Richardson told the court his client was espousing weird religious beliefs and thought God would in some way solve his mortgage problems. Mr. Richardson said Sushams had a long history of mental health issues and had no explanation for his actions. He'll be sentenced on the 26th of June.
7: Tasmania's health minister says there are no cuts to health in the state budget, despite her department being ordered to save $700 million. State political reporter Josh Duggan has more.
10: According to Treasurer Erica Betts's budget, $3.66 billion will be spent on health in the 2026-27 year. That's more than this financial year and continues to rise until the end of the decade. Health Minister Bridget Archer says it's a clear increase and there are no cuts. Labor's pointing to $700 million in operational efficiencies the health department's expected to find, though. The party's health spokesperson Sarah Lovell says the cuts are there in black and white.
7: The family of the Australian who died on the Inca Trail in Peru say they're shattered by his loss. Ethan White reports.
11: Victorian police officer Matthew Payton was on holiday in Peru hiking towards Machu Picchu when he tripped and fell to his death earlier this week. In a statement, Sergeant Payton's family say he was clever, funny and dedicated to his family, including his wife of 31 years and their three children. They say he always wanted to travel to Peru and had been learning Spanish ahead of the trip. Chief Commissioner Mike Bush says Sergeant Payton served in the force for 16 years, most recently as an instructor at Victoria's Police Academy, and was due for a promotion to Senior Sergeant next month.
7: The Queensland opposition has raised doubts about when the Premier first knew of Olympics Minister Tim Manders' referral to the AFP. Here's state political reporter Jack Mackay.
12: Tim Mander has stood aside from Cabinet after the Australian Electoral Commission referred him to Federal Police amid questions about his enrolment status. Mr Mander's office says he first found out about the referral on Wednesday night while on a ministerial trip to New Zealand. But Premier David Crisafulli's office says it was only made aware of the referral lunchtime Thursday. Deputy Labor leader Cameron Dick has expressed doubts about the timeline.
13: The Premier expects Queenslanders to believe that Tim Mander couldn't be bothered ringing him when he'd been referred to the Australian Federal Police. Seriously? I mean, seriously.
12: Mr Mander says he's followed the rules.
7: GWS Giants coach Adam Kingsley says the club is very keen to retain captain Toby Green as the 32-year-old weighs his future. Green is out of contract at the end of this season and is yet to sign a fresh deal with the Giants. Kingsley says he understands Green, who's originally from Melbourne, has to factor in his family before making any decisions.
14: We're desperate to keep him and I'm desperate to keep him. But ultimately it's a bit bigger than me asking him to stay. It's about family. It's about, you know, his wife, his daughter, his mum. You know, all he's been here for a long time. So they're all the things I would imagine he's considering.
7: Hiking officials say a British climber has extended his own Everest record by completing his 20th ascent of the world's highest mountain. An official says 52-year-old Kenton Cool is quietly rewriting the record books with the most ascents by a non-Sherpa ever. Another official says Mr. Cool summited the 8,849-metre peak before dawn today and is now descending to lower camps. There's a frost warning for the Central North and Midlands. 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
1: Yes, good afternoon. Great to be chatting with you on the Drive program and looking forward to hearing from you on the program. That's really what makes it, getting your thoughts, your perspectives, your input on the text line 0438 922 936. Coming up, a good news story from the budget, from the budget. A lot of the conversation and the analysis around yesterday's state budget has been about what is being cut. Cuts to services, workforce cuts. But there have been some notable winners, including the West Coast Regional Railway, Wilderness Railway. For a long time, it did look as if this incredibly popular tourism attraction was running out of financial steam. But in yesterday's budget, the operators learned that they were one of the winners. So what will this funding injection from the state government allow them to do? What are the benefits that it will bring to the region? We're going to find that out in just a moment, chatting to the acting CEO of West by Northwest. It's 4:07, but before we get there, let's have a little look and see what's happening on the roads, shall we?
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1: Well, no incidents or major delays statewide, apparently, according to State Roads, which is really good news. In Hobart, a little bit slow off the Brooker Highway onto the Domain Highway in Lonnie. Nothing to report, all moving well. In Devonport, some slow traffic on Formby Road between Steele and Best Streets. And in Burnie, westbound on the Bass Highway in Camdale is a little wee slow. If you come across anything, if it's safe, if you're able to, and you think this is something on the roads that requires sharing, then share away. You are the road ranger. The number to text 0438 922 936. You can call in on 1300 222 936. And of course, you can always jump onto the ABC Listen app. It's nice and easy. You don't have to remember any phone numbers. Now, to the West Coast, have you ever taken a trip on the West Coast Wilderness Railway? If you haven't, put it on your bucket list. It's fantastic. The track was laid back in the 1890s to transport copper and gold and timber from Queenstown to Strawn. Now, those riches have largely gone, but the historic railway has pivoted to a much-loved visitor attraction. But large sections of the track have been closed for decades now because of high maintenance costs. And recently, there were real concerns about the financial viability of the Wilderness Railway. In yesterday's state budget, though, it was announced that the railway's operators would receive an extra $28 million. So what benefits do you think that will bring? Quite a few, you would hope. Sam Denmead is the acting CEO of West by Northwest Regional Tourism. Sam, welcome to the program. Thanks for joining us.
16: Thanks for having me, Mel.
1: So, Sam, tell us, the Treasurer has announced that the attraction, the Wilderness Railway, is going to be receiving an extra $28 million. This is, to be clear, over the next 4 years. So that brings the state government's total investment to just under $37 million. What will that cash allow the operator of the railway to do, Sam?
16: Well, I haven't seen a detailed breakdown of the Capital Works program, but so I'm not going to speculate exactly on that. But just bear in mind that investment in a heritage railway typically goes towards maintaining and improving critical infrastructure, things like track, rolling stock, safety systems, preserving the experience itself. But I guess the important point is that maintaining an asset like that isn't simply about keeping the trains moving. It's about ensuring it remains safe, sustainable and viable into the future.
1: So in terms of that, let's talk about the infrastructure then, Sam. As we mentioned, that parts of the track have been closed for a significant period of time. Will this additional $28 million be able to go, at least in part, to updating that track, to repairing that track? Because currently the trips that the railway takes or that visitors are able to take are really quite short. Are there plans, do you think, with that cash to be able to extend that?
16: Well, I mean, the reality is that maintaining assets of that scale, it's a long-term task. So this money is an important commitment that has been made. But my understanding is that there's significant long-term infrastructure needs. So I don't think anyone would suggest one investment solves every challenge, but this does provide important support and importantly creates confidence for the next stage. So there's always more to come.
1: There is. When you have something of that sort of significance and, of course, of that age as well, the costs are ever present. And speaking of those costs, there were real concerns around the financial viability of the Wilderness Railway. Were you concerned?
16: Well, everyone's got concerns when an important asset like this, it needs a really strong injection of funding. And there's a really long-term plan that needs to be met here. So while this is excellent and we very much welcome this injection, it is part of a long-term plan. And we do need this railway to continue to operate.
1: So how important in that case, Sam Denmead, is the railway for the economy of the West Coast and for visitors, attracting visitors to the West Coast?
16: Yeah. Well, I mean, the railway is far more than a tourist attraction. It's part of Tasmania's story. It supports regional communities and gives people, visitors, a compelling reason to experience one of the most extraordinary parts of the state. But it also, the railway acts as a catalyst, or, you know, creates activity around it. It supports a whole ecosystem of other businesses in that region, and particularly in Queenstown. So when visitors come, they don't just go to ride the train and go home. They stay. They stay in accommodation, eat in cafes, fill up their cars, book experiences and spend money throughout the whole West Coast.
1: That was my next question. Important. Yeah, that capacity to keep people in the region, because that is what's really most needed, I guess, isn't it? Because there is a little bit of a resurgence in the popularity of the West Coast, which in turn, you know, and some changes, things like the unconformity, for argument's sake, bringing people into the town. So do you think that means that it makes these upgrades, the track upgrades, the improvements to the Wilderness Railway even more necessary?
16: Absolutely. And, I mean, people really accidentally make their way to the West Coast. They need good reasons to go. So, you know, it's more than simply a train ride. It adds an extra element to a visitor's experience on the West Coast, which is part of the whole experience of them coming to Tasmania. So, the train experience encourages people to head to the West and stay longer. And we want that visitor, you know, regional dispersal, spending across our smaller communities.
1: So the extra $28 million pledged by the state government for the railway, it is actually short of what the Treasurer, Erica Betts, has previously said would be needed for that full repair. Do you think maybe the federal government should consider helping out as well?
16: Well, the West Coast Wilderness Railway has become part of the Signature Experiences Program of cultural attractions in Australia. So Tourism Australia have identified it. So it's definitely a national icon. And yes, definitely the federal government are going to need to pitch in here. It's definitely a long-term play that needs different types of investment.
1: Sam Denmead, it's been great to chat to you on the program. Thank you very much for your time. And no doubt there is a smile on the operator's face of the West Coast Wilderness Railway because, you know, it may not be the total amount that you're hoping for to fix things up, but at least $28 million has got to go somewhere to improving things.
16: Absolutely, it will. And thank you very much for talking about it.
1: That's Sam Denmead, who is the acting CEO of West by Northwest. And we're talking about the West Coast Wilderness Railway. One of the good news stories that's come out of the budget, the recent state budget, with an extra $28 million going to the Wilderness Railway. No real details on exactly how that money's going to be spent. Not necessarily enough to be able to upgrade the track completely, but hopefully go some way to those improvements, because it is a wonderful trip. If you haven't done it, please do if you get the chance. It's 14 past four on 936 ABC Hobart and ABC Northern Tasmania. Still to come, if you are waiting for some decent rain, I hope you're not holding your breath. Chances are we are in for a much warmer and drier winter. Yes, El Nino strikes yet again. So is this a predictor of even more to come? We're going to dive into that next. But first up, quickly having a look at some traffic. Rosemary, thank you, Rosemary, has called in on 1300 222 936 to say that there is an accident at the bottom of Talbot Road in Newstead, in Launceston. Traffic along High Street's very slow. If you're in the area, expect delays or seek an alternate route. If you've got information, any more information, we're going to keep you updated. But you can call in. Do what Rosemary did, 1300 222 936. It's a quarter past four. Greg's at Western Creek. Hi, Greg.
17: Hi, Mel. How are you?
1: I'm marvellous. All the better for chatting to you. You're a fan of the railway. Why wouldn't you be?
17: I am a train fan from way back with a very indulgent wife.
1: That's important, I think, if you're a train fan, Greg.
17: Absolutely, absolutely.
1: And did you spend part of your honeymoon?
17: Yes.
1: Down on the West Coast.
17: We travelled to the West Coast. We travelled to Queenstown and we stayed, as your tourism person was saying, we stayed in Queenstown. We loved it. And we travelled from Strawn to Queenstown and back one day. And then my wife, being the indulgent wife she is, actually also paid for me to have a footplate experience. So I was part of the loco crew from Queenstown to Double Barrel and back the following day.
1: That wife of yours is a keeper, Greg.
17: Oh, she is. Absolutely,
1: Have you jumped on Wee Georgie Wood?
17: One day, and then my wife, being the indulgent wife she is, actually also paid for me to

0: That's Greg there at Western Creek. Big fan of railways, big fan of the West Coast Wilderness Railway. Have you taken the trip? 1300 222 936. You can call in the text line 0438 922 936. It is 17 past four with Mel Bush on the Drive program this afternoon. 936 ABC Hobart and ABC Northern Tasmania. Back to what's happening on the roads. Morris is in Wynyard. Hi, Morris.
1: Yeah, hi, Mel.
0: What can you tell us?
1: Big accident on Mackenzie's Hill, just west of Somerset. Big service truck and a four-wheel drive, and it's holding up traffic both ways.
0: Okay, so where's it holding up the traffic? Is it actually near to the Bass Highway, or is it off the highway?
1: It's on the Bass Highway eastbound.
0: Right, okay, so either avoid for the time being or just expect delays?
1: Expect delays, very slow traffic. Emergency vehicles are just getting there now.
0: Morris, you are gold. Thank you so very much for letting us know. We'll be able to keep in touch now and keep people updated. Good on you, Morris. Have a great weekend.
1: Thank you. You too. Enjoy the sunshine.
0: That's Morris, who's in Wynyard. Good on you, Morris, for calling in and letting us know about the accident on the Bass Highway near to Somerset. So we will check in with State Roads. We'll find out what's going on there with Taspol as well, and we'll keep you up to date as to when things are improving traffic-wise and what the go is with that accident. Again, if you spot anything, share it with us, please. It's so important. 1300 222 936. Steve, thank you for your lovely text and doing a double take, thinking you're in a time warp and it was Saturday morning. No, Steve, it is the Drive program on 936 ABC Hobart and ABC Northern Tasmania. And yes, it's me, and yes, I will be with you again tomorrow morning as well. It's 19 past four. As I mentioned a little earlier, to a very different subject and a very, very important one. If you're looking out the window, maybe at your water tank, maybe at your garden, you're hoping for some decent rain. It's not really looking like we're going to get any significant wet stuff coming up this winter. In fact, the prediction from the BOM is a drier, warmer winter because El Nino has been predicted. So, speaking of prediction, how long is it going to last? How bad's it going to be? We're going to dive into that next.
2: 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We asked the self-described queen of banning things, retired Supreme Court Judge Betty King. 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
4: This is Drive with Mel Bush.
0: And it's wonderful to be with you. It's 20 past four. I've seen a couple of translations of El Nino. One of the English translations was the child. The other was little boy, which makes this particular weather phenomenon sound really sweet, doesn't it? But of course it isn't. Quite possibly the absolute opposite. The system has been around for centuries. It was apparently named by Peruvian sailors, I think in the 1800s. So why is it seemingly of much greater concern now? The Bureau of Meteorology has predicted that we're very likely headed into another El Nino event with warmer, drier conditions throughout the winter. Not a great prediction for farmers, for ocean temperatures, for snow enthusiasts for that matter. Andrew Marshall is an expert in climate at the University of Southern Queensland, but based in Tasmania. Andrew, welcome to the program. Thank you for your time.
5: Thanks, Mel, for having me.
0: So, Andrew, can we start with a bit of an explainer? I mean, we have been hearing about this quite a bit, but we have La Nina, we have El Nino, you know, there's quite a few of these. Can you explain what is the El Nino phenomenon?
5: Yeah, absolutely. So what we see every few years is warmer water in the eastern and the central Pacific Ocean that tend to build up through the year. When that happens, what we see is some increased rainfall. So it's quite wetter towards South America, just over that warmer water. But for the Australian region, we see the oceans to the north and slightly northwest, northeast of Australia, just being a bit cooler than normal. And so that also takes away some of that

0: rainfall that we tend to get towards the second half of the year. And that's why it does tend to be drier, particularly for the springtime for Australia.
1: So this is a cyclic thing, El Nino, clearly. So why does it cause so much concern, Andrew?
0: Well, it's a great question. This is certainly a cyclic weather and climate event. And this causes concern because it does have far-reaching effects right across the globe, actually. So, you know, I spoke about the impact towards South America and for Australia, but it does have far-reaching impacts right across the world. So what we see are also fairly long-lived influences, you know. So I talked about how it tends to influence rainfall and temperature, mostly in the springtime, but also in the winter. So as we move now into the winter and into the spring, that's when we see the largest impact. So it can really have an effect for, you know, for up to 6 months or more.
1: Are there drivers for this? Sorry if I'm asking a silly question, but is there a causation when it comes to El Nino? Is there something that drives the weather event, climate event?
0: Yeah, look, it's one of those natural climate drivers that we have in our system. So a lot of the, I guess, the precursor or the preceding climate information comes from the ocean. It comes from below the surface of the ocean in the Pacific. So what that means is that we have masses of water in the ocean around the tropics, along the equator, that are moving from west to east all the time. And so what we see before that, just before that El Nino develops on the surface, and that's where it really starts to influence us, we see it starting to develop further deeper in the ocean. So we have these big masses of water, they're drifting from west to east, and what we see is some warm water starting to build up just below the surface in the western Pacific, so just to our northeast, and then it starts to drift through the year slowly towards the east and towards the South American region. And as it drifts and moves in that direction, it starts to surface, it starts to reach the surface of the central and the eastern Pacific, and then that's when we see it influencing different parts around the world.
1: So if it's around Tasmania, for argument's sake, and we talk a lot about this part of the planet and our warming ocean temperatures, which are significant, I think, comparatively speaking to other parts of the world, is this going to influence those rising ocean temperatures even further? And if so, by how much potentially, Andrew?
0: Well, look, it's a really good question. And when we're talking about, you know, about long-term rises in ocean temperatures, but we're also talking about over the top of that, we have these cyclic events. So as the oceans warm, as our climate warms, then these cyclic events like El Nino, they tend to have impacts that can be stronger in certain times compared to previous years. And of course, it's cyclic. So some years we see stronger events, and other years we see weaker events. And then some years we see events that have strong impacts for Australian rainfall and temperature. And other years those impacts are not so great. So, you know, each El Nino event is different and it does have different effects from year to year on Australia and certainly on Tasmania. But what we're seeing right now as well, and I think that this really helps to answer your question as well, is not just the development of an El Nino, but we're also seeing that the oceans around Australia and around Tasmania in particular are warmer than normal right now. So for example, when El Nino develops and we see an impact on Tasmanian temperatures, generally in the winter, the impact for us for temperature is fairly mild. But because those oceans around Tasmania are warmer than normal right now, what we're expecting for the winter are some above average temperatures. So we're expecting it to be milder for the winter. And so that is both a combination of the El Nino developing as well as those warmer oceans right now.
1: Now, the Bureau of Meteorology, I should say too that 26 past four, our guest is Dr. Andrew Marshall, expert in climate at the University of Southern Queensland, but based here in Tasmania. We're talking about El Nino, and the Bureau of Meteorology has predicted that it is likely. But Andrew, they've said it's likely. They haven't said this is absolutely going to happen. This absolutely is going to occur. How predictable are El Nino events?
0: Well, that's another great question, Mel. So what we know about El Nino, because it has quite a long lifespan, you know, as I said, it lasts for several months. So that means that we are able to predict it several months in advance. So the prediction skill right now for predicting El Nino towards the end of this year, so from from winter onwards is quite good. So we know that the skill for predicting El Nino is quite high right now. So different models around the world are showing different strengths of an El Nino developing. So there is a bit of uncertainty around the developing strength, but the indication at this stage is that the El Nino is likely to be either like a moderate to strong, and we are having a look at these models and monitoring these models really closely over the next few weeks and months as they develop and as we move into the winter.
1: Is El Nino, or can El Nino, the event, phenomenon, whatever we want to call it, can that be a precursor to other events, other weather events? Can it itself drive weather events?
0: Look, it can. So these different weather systems and climate systems in particular that we have, they can be connected and they can be interrelated and they can affect one another. And that's one of the complexities of climate modelling. So, for example, when we have an El Nino develop, we often see an influence of that, not just around the equator and around the tropics, but also further north and south. So we see that where we are, as we've been talking about. But we can also see that influence another climate factor, which we call the Southern Annular Mode. That also influences Tasmania quite strongly at different times. And I'm not sure if you've heard of the Southern Annular Mode, but it's another one of these climate drivers, and it influences the wind flow over Australia. And so we can see, and also rainfall and temperature patterns. So we can see these two climate influences interacting, and particularly these El Nino events, they can influence what happens over Tasmania via this Southern Annular Mode as well. So these things can be all connected and interrelated.
1: And just before I let you go, is El Nino, the event, becoming more common? Is it happening more frequently, Andrew?
0: So that's a really good question. What we've seen, you know, in the last kind of 20, 30, 40 years, we've generally seen the timing between these El Niños, these different events, shift from an average of about every 5 years to about every 4 years. But that's just kind of a general

0: from an average of about every 5 years to about every 4 years. But that's just kind of a general, I guess, average across, you know, over those 30, 40 years. You know, from year to year, we do see different things. So, for example, a few years ago, we saw three La Niñas happen in a row.
1: That's so the cooler one, not the hotter one.
0: That's right, exactly, yeah. So the La Niña one is the cooler one. So we do also see some of these El Niño events happening sometimes more frequently, but sometimes they're a bit more spaced out as well. So it does vary. It does vary from year to year. But, yeah, generally we have seen these El Niños shift towards being slightly more frequent from that kind of 5 year to 4 year timescale. But we are monitoring that closely as well.
1: It has been fascinating to chat to you, Andrew. I really appreciate your time. Thank you so much.
0: Thanks, Mel, for having me. Appreciate it.
1: That's Dr. Andrew Marshall, who knows stuff about climate. Heavens above, an expert in climate. In fact, at the University of Southern Queensland, but we're lucky enough to have Andrew based right here in Tassie.

0: in the next half hour, parental stress. Is that you? Apparently, parental stress is far higher than it's ever been. And I'd like you to weigh in on the conversation too. Maybe you just think, well, it's part and parcel of being a parent, really. 1300 222 936, that's on the way. You can text, of course, on 0438 922 936. It's 29 to 5 on 936 ABC Hobart, ABC Northern Tasmania with Mel Bush. And it is lovely to be chatting with you on the El Nino. Anthony in North Hobart. Hello, Anthony, says, I have coined a new phrase. It's called climate care, because our climate affects all of us. That is so true. Anthony, get that one printed on a T-shirt, I reckon. In traffic news as well, police and emergency services are responding to a report of a three-vehicle crash on the Bass Highway at Doctors Rocks, and this is what Morris called through on. Thank you again, Morris, for calling that in the northwest, near to Wynyard, between Somerset and Wynyard. Both lanes of the highway now are currently blocked, and motorists are advised to avoid the area or seek an alternate route until the scene's cleared. No news about injuries at this stage of the game, but we will be proactively keeping you up to date with what's going on this one. I know at this time of day that is going to cause massive headaches. So that's police and emergency services at a three-vehicle crash on the Bass Highway at Doctors Rocks in the northwest between Somerset and Wynyard. Will keep you up to date. We also had a text in from Rosemary, or a call in from Rosemary, 1300 222 936, saying there's an accident at the bottom of Talbot Road in Newstead in Lonnie. Traffic along High Street, very slow. If you're in the area, also expect delays. Thank you, Road Rangers, for phoning those in to 1300 222 936. Coming up next, though, we'll check in with the ABC Newsroom.
1: It's Leon Compton from Mornings. From Monday, the race is on for Tassie Hide and Seek. I'll give you the clues to somewhere in Tassie I love. Guess right, you'll go in the draw to see Race Around the World finale in Sydney. From 936 ABC Hobart.
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0: Yes, indeed. Please do. It's 27 to 5 and Hayden Smith is in the ABC Newsroom with headlines. Hi, Hayden.
3: Good afternoon. A 33-year-old man from Hobart's northern suburbs has been extradited from Victoria and charged with attempted murder. Police have been investigating an incident at Chigwell on the night of April 5, during which they say a 29-year-old Bridgewater man sustained a serious gunshot wound to the head and neck. Victoria Police's Fugitive Squad and Special Operations Group arrested the 33-year-old on Wednesday morning in Victoria at the request of Tasmania Police. Tasmania's Heritage Protection Society has described the demolition of a 150-year-old house in Launceston as scandalous. The George Street house was demolished earlier this week, despite being earmarked for heritage listing more than 20 years ago. Before it was demolished, the Launceston City Council sought advice from Heritage Tasmania, which said the property did not meet the criteria for state heritage listing. But a Heritage Tasmania spokesperson says that didn't preclude the property from demonstrating local heritage values, which the council can choose to protect. Heritage Protection Society of Tasmania President Lionel Morrell told ABC Northern Tasmania the demolition is a tragedy. The peak body for Tasmanian social services says the state's budget has produced a mixed result for the sector. In yesterday's budget, Treasurer Erica Betts outlined a plan to start paying down the state's debt after it reaches a peak of just under $10 billion in the 28-29 financial year. Government agencies will be required to find efficiencies totaling $1.47 billion, including by cutting 1,700 jobs. TASCOS Chief Executive Adrian Paconi says the government needs to ensure Tasmanians have the support they need. ABC News.
0: Good on you, Hayden. Hayden Smith in the ABC Newsroom with headlines. Full bulletin coming up at 5 o'clock. It is 25 minutes to 5 on 936 ABC Hobart and ABC North Tas. How about we have a little bit of music before we get to the topic of parental stress? So a new survey and some new research points out is that if you're a parent, then you are more stressed

than usual. And I think there's quite a few reasons in and around that, not just because your children are being ratbags, but there are concerns too that this could have an impact on Australia's future. I mean, just think, if we're not having babies. Yeah.

0: Bit of a rock and disco vibe on a Friday afternoon. Why not? A one-hit wonder there from Promises. 936 ABC Hobart and ABC Northern Tasmania with Mel Bush. It is fantastic to be with you on the program this afternoon. It's 20 to 5. Just a reminder too about those issues on the roads, and thank you for calling those through. It's really important. One major one that we are following at the moment, and we'll keep you up to date as often as we possibly can as things change. But it's much as it was on the Bass Highway at Doctor's Rocks at the moment, between Somerset and Wynyard. There is a three-vehicle crash there, and both lanes of the highway are currently blocked. So if you're not there yet and you can not go there for the time being, that would be a good idea if you can avoid the area or maybe even come up with an alternative route until the scene is cleared. We don't know anything about injuries at this stage of the game, but as I say, we're going to keep you up to date with what is happening there. That's at Doctor's Rocks on the Bass Highway near Wynyard. And also Rosemary got in touch to let us know about the accident at the bottom of Talbot Road in Newstead, and the traffic along High Street very slow. So we'll keep you up to date with that one as well. If you spot anything on the road, then let us know, please. Text in 0438 922 936. Call in on 1300 222 936 or jump on to the Listen app. Easy way to get in touch. Coming up, we're going to talk parenthood and stress at 19 to 5. If you're a parent, how are those stress levels of yours? New research has found that parents are experiencing higher rates of psychological distress and loneliness. It may not come as a surprise to you. But what might it mean for our future, for the country's future? Might it mean less babies, lower population growth? And why is it more stressful parenting today? That's coming up next. Like to hear from you too. 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
0: Good afternoon. It is 18 to 5. If you're a parent, how are you feeling right now? Are you feeling stressed, more stressed than you think you probably should be? The first and largest survey of Australian parents from every state in the country has been conducted by the Parenting Research Centre, and they've found close to 60% of parents say they've experienced psychological distress. And experts are warning that this could have dramatic consequences for Australia's future, with our birth rate currently at an all-time low. So what's causing it? Dr. Natalie Day is a senior researcher with Parenting Today, the organisation behind the recent findings. Dr. Day, welcome to the program.
3: Hi, Val. Thanks for having me.
0: So the survey's found that parents, many parents, it's pretty big numbers, are experiencing mental health challenges. So what are the drivers? As I mentioned, it can't just be because your toddler's a rat bag.
3: That's right. As you've said, look, this is a huge survey. We've got over 10,000 parents and carers who have shared their experiences with us. So that parent voice is really coming through. And interestingly, one of the biggest factors that is associated with mental health challenge that's come out with our data is loneliness. And whether that's social isolation, it could also be parents feel maybe they could be surrounded by people, but maybe they feel quite alone in their parenting experiences as well. But on top of that, as well as loneliness, we've also got self-doubt and low self-compassion as well. So parents are really wondering, am I doing a good job? And what are they comparing themselves to? And when they do make mistakes, like we all do because we're human, they're really giving themselves a hard time about it.
0: I, to be honest, thought that really just went with parenting. It's parental guilt, which is a thing. Am I doing the right thing? Am I not doing the right thing? But let's get to sort of also some positives about it. And let's start with the loneliness side of things, I guess, Natalie, because, yeah, sure, it can be isolating. Maybe you don't feel confident enough if you're a new parent and taking your littlie out. You know, that can be very stressful in and of itself. But, you know, the old saying goes that it takes a village. You're talking about loneliness. Have we maybe lost the village?
3: Yeah, that's a really interesting point. And I think that, you know, families have evolved. We are moving away from our parents and our families. And maybe people do feel a bit more socially isolated. But I think it can also be different for parents of different age groups as well. You know, there are great peer support networks that can really support parents in those early days, and as their children are experiencing, you know, that preschool age, and there's play groups. But it's also about finding that social connection and the shared experiences as your children get older as well. And some of those opportunities are really hard to find as your children get older.
0: That is true. We've in fact had a text through from one listener, from Greggy, who says

0: He was stressed because he still had a 28-year-old living at home, who couldn't afford the rent of a separate property. The other one you mentioned was this self-doubt, you know, that really was a highlight or a low light, depending on how you look at it, of this research that you've done. And again, you know, I feel in some cases that may be part and parcel of being potentially, well, certainly a new parent. But what goes into that level of self-doubt? And if you're seeing that as something that is coming up a lot, what do you think is pushing that self-doubt? Does the notion of Instagram perfect parents play into this?
1: Oh, I think the amount of information that's available for parents has kind of, there's so much of it now with the rise of social media. And I think that, you know, we do know that parents are looking for advice and looking for information. So the Raising Children Network website, for example, is a really great place where people can find information about their different stages of parenting and really understanding, you know, what's going on for my child, what's going on for me. And again, having those experiences with other parents who are going through what you're going through as well helps to really normalize those experiences. Because as you say, is it part and part of parenting? But when self-doubt becomes overwhelming, that's when it can have kind of more negative influences, and it's probably and less positive parenting.
0: So did you also consider external factors that might be associated with this parental stress? Our guest, I should say, is Dr. Natalie Day, senior researcher with Parenting Today, and looking at new research about the stress levels, the psychological health of parents. Things like, when I talk about the external factors that you may have taken into account, things like the cost of living, is that playing in? It's something we talk about all the time.
1: Yeah, I mean, it is a factor for parents, and there are lots of different parents who are experiencing different parenting journeys. It's such a personal thing, and families are so different. And we did look into, we did measure things like parents' financial status and things, but it's really those loneliness, self-doubt and self-compassion, because in the past we've looked at things like income, where you live, whether you're a mother, whether you're a father. But those factors that are actually very fixed have just been kind of taken over with loneliness, self-doubt, and low self-compassion. But what's positive about that is that these are actually changeable. So we can actually take loneliness, we can take self-doubt, we can take low self-compassion, and we can do something about them, whereas we can't really do anything about how much parents earn. We can't do anything about parents' gender so much these days, and, you know, where parents live. So the really positive thing about that is we can leverage this information to better support families and meet them where they're at.
0: So we've talked about the parents, because obviously this is the research focus, but what about the kids? What's the impact that you were hearing from parents, that they, you know, their perception of the impact their feelings are having on their children and their capacity to connect with them?
1: Yeah, we didn't specifically ask about that, but research tells us that the home environment is so influential for children's healthy development, whether that's brain development, social, emotional development and learning as well. And we know that when parents feel overwhelmed, that stress does trickle down to their children. Their children will be aware of what's going on at home, and it can lead to some less positive parenting practices. Yeah.
0: And so if this is the experience that parents are having, they've just got one child, you can't necessarily blame them for not wanting to go into round two. So I guess this could have significant impacts down the track. You know, we've just had a budget. Economically speaking, we don't want a much, much lower population rate. But how can parents, do you think, find those support mechanisms, those better support mechanisms? Are they out there? Does there need to be more targeted, a more targeted approach?
1: Yeah, I mean, look, our role at the Parenting Research Centre is to take the data that parents have entrusted us with, and we're shining a light on that. So that if that supports the work that that others can take and inform the work that they can do to better support families, then that's great. But yeah, like finding those peer support groups, that help to normalize the experiences, being

0: and kinder to ourselves, finding those shared experiences. Peer support programs like My Time, there are play groups and things for younger children. I think it's an all parent issue. And so providing those places where parents can connect with each other and talk openly about what's going on for them in their parenting roles, I think it's really positive.
1: And it doesn't matter if the washing doesn't get done. It doesn't matter if you don't do the vacuuming. You're doing a good job anyway. You're a parent.
0: Absolutely. Absolutely.
1: It's been great to chat to you, Natalie. Thank you so much.
0: Thank you, Mel.
1: Yep, and they do say it takes a village, and be kind to yourself. Dr. Natalie Day, Senior Researcher with Parenting Today, and their latest information, latest research showing that Newport parents are more stressed than you've ever been before. Self-doubt and loneliness. Reach out if you can. It's good to ask for help. It's 9 to 5 on 936 ABC Hobart and ABC Northern Tasmania. We're going to check in with the Bureau of Meteorology very, very shortly. Text in from Joe saying, as an older father with a younger wife, I was isolated from the group of other mums and dads, not deliberately, but nonetheless with some impact. And yep, I can see that happening too. Mark in Risdon Vale. Hello, Mark. Says, enjoying the show, sitting in the car at the under-9s footy training at Lindisfarne. They have the best chips and gravy. Good on you, Mark. Enjoy. And just another heads up to a reminder about that accident, a three-car crash on the Bass Highway at Doctor's Rocks between Somerset and Wynyard. Avoid the area if you can. Both lanes are currently blocked. Huge hold-ups. If you can avoid the area, if you can find an alternative route, please do. As promised, coming up in just a tick, we'll check in with the Bureau.
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1: It is 7 to 5. Daniel Hayes is at the Bureau of Meteorology. G'day, Daniel.
6: G'day, Mel.
1: Now, we've been talking El Nino on the program a little earlier this hour, which is something that you, well, not necessarily you, I'm not blaming you, Daniel, for being the person that predicted it, but the Bureau of Meteorology. So we've had a pretty mild day around Tassie today, have we not? Is this going to hang around?
6: It has been, a touch warmer than it was the last couple of days, and even those have been fairly mild, really. So 18 degrees across parts of the southeast, a little cooler in the north, around 15, 16 degrees. For most centres, and we did have a bit of a chilly start to the morning in a few places. There were a few little bits of frost. Probably not going to see that tomorrow morning. We are seeing those minimum temperatures being a little bit warmer over the next couple of days. So, yes, relatively mild temperatures really for this time of the year, and it will persist through Saturday and Sunday. We do have a front moving through later on Sunday and into Monday, so there will be colder air coming with that and some showers. So that's going to be the next change. But between now and then, more of the same for most of the weekend.
1: So when you're talking about showers, because there's a lot of people looking at their tanks and their gardens at the moment, we haven't had a whole lot of it so far, anything significant?
6: Look, there could be a few places that do push up into double figures, but those sort of numbers are likely to be fairly isolated. Most people will probably be looking at around about the 1 to 5 millimetre range. We will start to see some of those showers from as early as tomorrow up around the north and northwestern parts, and then extending across the rest of the shower through the state later on Sunday and into Monday. So there's a few days there where you might get, you know, in some areas, 1 to 5 millimetres on each day. So, you know, some isolated places might manage to even crack into that 10 to 20 millimetre range over the course of the few days. But, yeah, it's mostly going to be relatively light showers.
1: And in terms, I gather, because it's light showers and things are fairly settled, there's no warnings that you need to let us know about?
6: No, not at this stage. We've seen the last of the marine wind warnings eased off. Low pressure system's moving further north and away from Tasmania. So it's more of a New South Wales, southern Queensland thing now. So warning free at this stage and not really looking to see particularly cold weather come through with this change either. So fingers crossed we stay warning free for a couple more days.
1: Good on you, Daniel. Have a great weekend.
6: You're welcome. You too.
1: Daniel Hayes at the Bureau of Meteorology. It is 4 to 5 on 936 ABC Hobart and ABC Northern Tasmania with Mel Bush. Great to chat to you on the program, on the Drive program this afternoon. We have had an update on the three-car crash on the Bass Highway at Doctor's Rocks, just between Somerset and Wynyard. One lane of the highway is now open while the scene is being cleared. Police can confirm two vehicles were actually involved in the crash, a utility and a truck and a trailer. So not three separate vehicles. There was a truck and trailer. Both drivers were the only occupants of the vehicle. The main driver of the ute has received what's believed to be non-life-threatening injuries and is being treated at the scene. Motorists are advised of traffic delays. So there are still delays at Doctor's Rocks while the scene's being cleared, but one lane is open. It is 4 to 5 on 936 ABC Hobart, ABC Northern Tasmania. Let's have a bit of music to take us up to the news at 5 o'clock. Now, even though, as you heard, the weather is slightly warmer, nevertheless, you wouldn't want to unexpectedly end up in the drink. We're going to catch up with Tasmania Police Inspector Justin Lawson after the news. There's been a boating accident off Bruny. So we're going to have a look at exactly what happened, how the rescue unfolded. That's coming up after the news at 5.

0: He's hooked on the feeling. On 936 ABC Hobart and ABC Northern Tasmania with Mel Bush. It is news time. We're going to dive into a boating accident that occurred this afternoon on Bruny Island, catching up with Tasmania police. That's after the news. It's 5 o'clock.
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5: Good evening, this is Hayden Smith with ABC News. The family of the Australian man who died on the Inca Trail in Peru say they're shattered by his loss. Ethan White reports.
6: Victorian police officer Matthew Payton was on holiday in Peru hiking towards Machu Picchu when he tripped and fell to his death earlier this week. In a statement, Sergeant Payton's family say he was clever, funny, and dedicated to his family, including his wife of 31 years and their three children. They say he always wanted to travel to Peru and had been learning Spanish ahead of the trip. Chief Commissioner Mike Bush says Sergeant Payton served in the force for 16 years, most recently as an instructor at Victoria's Police Academy, and was due for a promotion to Senior Sergeant next month.
5: The Supreme Court in Burnie has heard the man who killed a Tasmania police officer believed God would intervene and solve his mortgage problems. Mac Hurd reports.
7: Lee Jeffrey Sushams murdered Constable Keith Smith while he and another officer attempted to serve a repossession notice at Sushams' property in northwest Tasmania in June. The court was told Mr. Sushams was unemployed, owed more than $200,000 on his mortgage, and hadn't made any mortgage repayments for years. Defence lawyer Greg Richardson told the court his client was espousing weird religious beliefs and thought God would in some way solve his mortgage problems. Mr. Richardson said Sushams had a long history of mental health issues and had no explanation for his actions. He'll be sentenced on the 26th of June.
5: A Tasmanian mayor has welcomed a regional airline restructure which will see two regional communities receive direct flights from Melbourne. Rex Airlines has announced it will cut its King Island to Burnie flight from June 20, separating it into direct flights between Melbourne and Burnie, as well as King Island and Melbourne. But King Island Mayor Marcus Blackie welcomed the restructure, saying the current Milk Run route to Melbourne, King Island and Burnie was inefficient. He believes separating the route into two standalone services to the mainland will bring benefits.
8: It's better for King Island because we get a dedicated flight for us and not a milk run. And there's no dead leg in the middle where seats go empty and the additional expense and what have you that have increased the airfares for that service.
5: Rex has also announced it will cut its Melbourne to Devonport route from June 20. Devonport City Council Mayor Alison Jarman says while not surprised, she is still disappointed.
9: I believe Rex was only running at about 50% capacity on a regular basis, and no business can sustain that.
5: Emergency services are attending a two-vehicle crash on the Bass Highway at Doctors Rocks in Tasmania's northwest. Police say the crash was between a ute and a truck with a trailer, with the male driver of the ute sustaining what police believe are non-life-threatening injuries. While one lane of the highway is now open, traffic delays are expected until the scene is cleared. Tasmania's peak medical body has accused the state government of pocketing money from the federal government to polish up its budget position. Tasmanian hospitals will receive an extra $265 million over the next 3 years compared to last November's interim budget. However, it coincides with the federal government chipping in an extra $527 million over the period of the new National Health Reform Agreement. The Australian Medical Association's Dr. Michael Lumsden-Steele has lamented the $262 million difference, saying the budget is full of smoke and mirrors.
10: So we welcomed the increased funding coming from the feds, but what it seems to be is the states are now pocketing some of that money and they're diverting that elsewhere to make the budget look better.
5: China and Russia have been accused of blocking global efforts to protect the endangered emperor penguin. Antarctic reporter Jarno Gibson has the details.
11: The emperor penguin was recently classified as endangered on a global threatened species list. At this week's Antarctic Treaty Consultative meeting, Australia and other nations proposed it be designated as a specially protected species, While the measure garnered support from most other nations, it failed to secure consensus, with China and Russia blocking the bid. The Antarctic and Southern Ocean Coalition said it was a wasted opportunity to protect a species that scientists fear could become extinct by the end of the century.
5: There's a frost warning for the central north and Midlands. It's now 13 degrees in Burnie, 12 in Devonport, 11 in Launceston and 14 in Hobart. For more news, head to the ABC News website or Listen app.
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0: Good afternoon, or maybe it's good evening at this time of night. I'm never really sure. Wonderful to be with you on the Drive program. Coming up in just a tick, where we'll catch up with State Roads. But also, we're going to dive into the story of a couple of fishermen who have been rescued today near Bruny Island this morning, as a matter of fact. Their vessel overturned after they hit a fish farm pen. So how did that happen? You're going to hear from Tasmania Police about the rescue that occurred in just a moment. But first up, let's check in with State Roads.
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0: Yes, Guy Neave is there. Hi, Guy.
13: Yeah, I would say it would be good evening there, Mel.
0: Oh, good evening. Thanks, Guy. We'll roll with that. Good. Back up.
13: Yeah, light traffic conditions currently, but as we're statewide, I do need to let your listeners know, for those in the northwest, travelling west from Somerset, there is a multi-vehicle crash on the Bass Highway heading towards Doctor's Rocks. So that is down, the Bass Highway is down to one lane with emergency services there alternating traffic heading east and heading west on that one lane. So just getting the bad news out first of all.
0: Good on you, Guy. What's the good news?
13: Yeah, the good news is for Hobart, for those heading outbound on the Tasman Highway, it's currently moving well to the Tasman Bridge, then slows as vehicles change lanes on entry to the bridge. But once over the crest, it's looking good until you hit Hobart Airport, where there's just a bit of slow traffic at the merging point from Kennedy Drive, but it's clearing after Midway Point. Inbound the Tasman Highway, it's a great run through to Davie Street. Davie Street is just looking a little slow on the entry, but moving well throughout the rest. Outbound on the Southern Outlet is looking good with no delays at this stage through to Kingston. Inbound on the Southern Outlet, it's a clear run through to Macquarie Street, where things are currently moving smoothly through to the Brooker Highway. On our feeder roads, Campbell, Murray and Barrack Streets are all looking light. Outbound on the Brooker Highway is looking good right through to Granton, and inbound on the Brooker Highway is also looking good right through to the city. Eastbound on the Domain Highway is just a little slow from the Brooker Highway, but clearing after the Queen's Walk area. And northbound from the Tasman Bridge to the Brooker Highway on the Domain Highway is also looking good. Turning to Launceston, Launceston is looking really good at the moment. Just a bit of traffic within the CBD on Brisbane and York Streets, but nothing there to really go on about. Also, in Devonport now, just a bit of slow traffic on Formby Road in between Steel Street and Old Acre Street, and again on William Street between Steel and Old Acre. Turning to the Burnie area, nothing to mention there with the exception of the crash I've already stated westbound on the Bass Highway from Somerset. And that's it from me, and have a good evening.
0: Have a ripper weekend, Guy. Thank you. Guy Neave at State Roads. It's 9 past 5, coming up in just a tick. Two fishermen and a rescue off Bruny Island. We're going to check in and find out what happened.
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4: This is Drive with Mel Bush.
0: Yes, great to be chatting with you on the Drive program this afternoon. Speaking of this afternoon, we got some news through that two fishermen had been rescued after their vessel overturned in the D'Entrecasteaux Channel. And that was following their boat colliding, I would have thought unusually, with a fish farm pen And so a rescue was required. Inspector Justin Lawson is with Tasmania Police. Inspector, welcome to the program. Thanks for your time.
14: Hi, Mel. It's been a while.
0: It has been a little while. What exactly happened?
14: Look, the information, I got a phone call at about 6:30 this morning with information that there was one person, which turned into two people overboard. We had authorised shortly thereafter the use of the helicopter to get in the air, just bearing in mind the risks that attach to people being in the water for extended periods at this time of the year, probably looking at, you know, 12, 13 degrees for the water temperature. But regardless of that, fish farm workers had who were working in the area, they heard the distress call. And look, I don't quite have the detail whether that was via radio or via a mobile phone, but the two occupants of the boat had been cruising along, did strike a fish pen, upturned the vessel, and they climbed up onto the fish pen where they were then able to contact authorities to then launch a bit of a rescue mission for them. And that's where the fish farm operators came into their own.
0: Were there any other factors involved in this particular accident? Because, I mean, I asked this because I would have thought fish pens are fairly large, sort of
14: yes.
0: obvious things. Were yes. there any other factors involved? We do hear a lot about, you know, men in boats and alcohol. I'm not suggesting that was necessarily the case, but anything like that involved?
14: No, I can tell you that these guys set out very early this morning with the intent of being at Great Bay to fish at dawn when the sun came up. So they were travelling at night. My observations were they didn't have chart plotters on board. It was a very small vessel. So there was nothing that actually assisted them electronically to navigate between, hazards like fish pens or otherwise. And as you say, fish pens, individual fish pen isn't really well or isn't lit up, but there are markers around the boundaries of those areas that are, you know, very well lit. I'm talking darkness as being the key factor.
0: Right.
14: I can actually rule out, having spoken to both of them, I can rule out alcohol and all that sort of thing. And look, all credit to them. I did only see Red Bull in their esky.
0: That's good stuff. That's what we like to hear, Inspector.
14: Yes.
0: So how were they when you found them? They'd obviously been in the drink.
14: Were they
0: all right?
14: By the time I caught up with them, they'd been sitting in their car. So the aquaculture people dropped them back to their vehicle,
0: uh-huh.
14: and then they towed the vehicle. They towed the vessel back to their area in Electrona. In the meantime, the two occupants had driven their car with the heater on flat out, and they had been sitting in there for quite some time, trying to warm up their toes and other extremities.
0: Yes, you would have the heater on cremate if that was the case, I'd expect, Inspector.
14: Absolutely.
0: So what are the rules? Are there rules about boating in and around fish farms? I mean, they can be a bit of a movable feast, admittedly, but what are there laws in and around boating in those areas?
14: There are restrictions around the distance that you can travel within or proximity of fish farms. I think that, dare I say, that these young guys were reasonably inexperienced in terms of their boating experience. They didn't necessarily have, as I said, a chart plotter to assist them in navigating their way through. And, look, they had all good intentions of getting out fishing, but perhaps weren't quite prepared from a navigation experience perspective.
0: So, Inspector Justin Lawson, what are the learnings that we take away from this?
14: Look, every time something like this happens, I'm thankful, number one, that we were able to, not even police, although we did have a search controller involved in the proceedings in the first instance, all credit to the aquaculture people who assisted, as they often do in these circumstances. They're on the water early, they're really happy to assist, they're fast to the scene, and look, they contribute to saving lives every time this happens and we're able to drag people out of the water. So, yeah, sincere appreciation to the people involved in that.
0: So in terms of people heading out in their boats in the wee small hours or in the darkness,
14: yes.
0: and, you know, having that correct equipment on board, is there a message in and around that too?
14: Look, area familiarity, I guess having marine radios and or mobile phones these days, but also flares and life jackets is obviously critical. Being dressed appropriately, in the clothing that the guys had on this morning, I wouldn't have wanted to have been in the water for too long.
0: I bet it's a tale they're telling as we speak, Inspector.
14: Yes, and hopefully over a warm coffee rather than a cold beer.
0: Exactly, exactly. Mm. Look, thank you very much for the update. Much appreciated.
14: Pleasure. No, nice to hear from you. Thanks, Mel.
0: That's Inspector Justin Lawson with Tasmania Police. And thank goodness all's well that ends well in that particular story that often cannot, not be the case when it comes to boating. So I'm pretty sure that those two blokes have learned something from it anyway. It's 5:15 on 936 ABC Hobart at ABC Northern Tasmania. Yes, the budget has been handed down. We are going to talk a bit about the budget. I don't know what maybe your takeaways have been from this budget. Did it surprise you? Did it not surprise you in the slightest? Is it something that you see is kind of an about time budget, something that is focused on bringing us back to surplus? I'd like to hear from you. 0438 922 936. You are going to hear from the Deputy Director of the Tasmanian Policy Exchange, Robert Hortle, next.
15: Hi, Rick Goddard here from Breakfast. From Monday, the race is on for Tassie Hide and Seek. We'll give you clues to iconic Tasmanian locations. Guess them right, you'll go in the draw to see the Race Around the World finale in Sydney. Only with 936 ABC Hobart.
4: 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Call 1300 222 936.
0: Yes, it's 16 past five. And as you know, unless you were hiding from it deliberately, the state budget has been handed down. There were significant cuts in that budget, but the Treasurer is saying it is a way to return to a net operating surplus, reach peak net debt by the end of the decade. But again, there were significant cuts in order to get there. If you haven't had a chance to wade through those thousands of pages, well, thank goodness, we have Robert Hortle, Deputy Director of the Tasmanian Policy Exchange, to dive a little deeper into those budget papers. Robert, welcome back.
16: Hello, Mel.
0: Hello. Nice to see you.
16: You too.
0: So your budget takeaways, your key takeaways from this particular budget.
16: Gosh, I feel like I've had my head down in a bucket full of budget for the last 24 hours.
0: Yes.
16: So if my brain starts dribbling about my

0: come with, as you said, some pretty hefty cuts, a lot of those in the form of what they're calling operational efficiencies. So each of the major government departments have been allocated some operational efficiencies that they have to find over the 4 years of the Ford estimates. Mm-hmm. So that's running out until 2029-30, what we call the Ford estimates period. So, for example, they've told health that they've got to find $700 million in cuts over that period, and each other department has its own cuts as well. So some really difficult choices coming up for those departments in terms of how they make those cuts, you know, hopefully without affecting frontline services.
1: Well, this is the thing. There hasn't been specifics about exactly, you know, what those cuts are going to look like.
0: Not full specifics about where exactly they will fall, but in the detail of the budget papers for each department, there is a bit of an indication of where they might try and look to find those savings. So, for example, in their section for health, they talk about how they'll look at finding some of those savings from reducing some of their senior leadership positions, trying to spend less on some of their offices and supplies and so on. And then for education, they talk about potentially cutting what they call their back office staff. So again, they're trying to avoid the frontline services. So even though we don't know exactly where the cuts might fall, in the budget papers, each department has kind of given a little bit of an idea of some of the strategies they might try and use to find those savings.
1: So just savings, just cuts, no sale of any assets at all. It was an election promise. I guess that comes as no surprise.
0: No surprise. There's no fire sale of government assets, which, you know, from a public policy perspective is probably a good thing. Asset sales in that way, they provide this sort of one-off sugar hit to the budget. But then, you know, the Tasmanian government-owned businesses often pay quite important dividends back into the government coffers. And so that is useful over the longer term for the finances. So if you sell that asset, you're losing that longer term, smaller return, but you're getting that one-off sugar hit. So looks good in the short term, maybe not so good in the long term.
1: But also, what about the question of whether it will work? I mean, obviously, people are saying, how in the world is this going to actually work? You know, how are we going to be able to operate in the health system, in the education sector with that level of cuts? You know, the health system, you know, many people saying it is broken now. How can we, why are we going to break it even further?
0: So this is exactly the challenge that the government is going to face going forward over the next few years. At pretty much every budget for the past 5 years or so, the government has said, we're going to cut our spending, sort of maybe 2 years down the track, we're going to cut some of it this year. And then when it comes to it, spending's actually increased. So they haven't been able to live up to the commitments that they've made in terms of cutting their spending. Now, there's a bit of a sense around political commentators and economists like Saul Eslake, who says that Erica Betts is a bit of a harder taskmaster maybe than previous treasurers. Maybe he'll be more able to keep his cabinet colleagues in line and make sure that they find those savings. But then, as you said, you've got that next level of going down to the ground level and finding those cuts within departments, and they're trying to avoid the frontline services stuff. So it's going to be hugely difficult. And just because you've put these savings in the budget doesn't mean that you can actually then go and achieve them.
1: That is the other thing, because it hasn't been the case in years gone by. Has it been the case at all? I'm not entirely sure. So, you know, is this going to be, are these cuts going to work? Does it really have the potential to, you know, get us where we need to be?
0: I think it's very difficult to get us to where we need to be with cuts alone. So what Treasury has been saying, and remember, Treasury is a government department. It's different to the government and the treasurer.
1: Yeah.
0: The Treasury provides the independent advice. So Treasury said in their fiscal sustainability report that came out this year that the government isn't going to get back into surplus or a good financial position without using kind of all of the mechanisms at its disposal. So they can't get back there just by cutting. Treasury said very clearly, you're going to have to look at raising revenue through taxes, which we know the government has said they're not going to do. You're going to have to look at things like efficiency in the way you deliver your public services and that sort of thing. And what we've seen is, so far, the strategy the government's put forward is mainly focused on cutting that spending. We didn't see any real new revenue raising measures. So what we've argued for in some of the things we've put out this week at TAS Policy Exchange is that we need a combination of those reform pathways. We should be looking at raising some more taxes from various areas that have been proposed, including in the independent review of the state's finances, and not just focusing on those

0: cuts, especially if those cuts are going to fall on our community services that are, you know, the ones that provide such important services to vulnerable Tasmanians. If we cut those, we could be setting ourselves up for much worse social and economic consequences in the future. Mm.
1: It's 23 past five, and our guest is the Deputy Director of the Tasmanian Policy Exchange, Robert Hawtle. We're having talking about this latest budget, a few of your texts coming through. Before I get to those, I just want to play a little bit. We were talking about the health department or the health sector. Here is a little of the reaction from the AMA.
2: My big concern is that when these budget cuts are thrown at the operational end, it means we have delays in recruiting staff to provide patient care. So patients with this budget are only going to suffer. And I think the critical thing here is we can't do everything. And I think we need to start having a serious conversation that the government needs to lead with the community. If we're not meeting the demand of the community, what is our healthcare plan to meet what we can with the funds that we've got? And does that mean that we need to have more of a conversation with the public about this is what your public health service is going to provide, and this is the limitations of what we're going to provide?
1: That's Dr. Michael Lumsden Steele, who's the president of the AMA in Tasmania, and his and their reaction to the budget. So on those frontline services that, you know, the budget's saying, or the Treasurer, I beg your pardon, Erica Betts is saying, we're not going to touch those. But surely all of those cuts, which must occur, millions of dollars in cuts, surely there must be some kind of dribble down effect that will affect frontline services in some way, shape or form.
0: Yeah, something we've talked about on the show a bit before. Whenever the government says, no, we're not going to let these cuts affect frontline services, and they do always try and make sure, I guess, that cuts don't mean there's going to be fewer doctors or fewer nurses and so on. But these people that we get, you know, we sort of call back office staff or the corporate functions and so on, they're so important for making sure that, you know, doctors and nurses, for example, are rostered effectively, that we hire good ones, that they operate within a good structure of health and safety, all of these things. So I get really annoyed about this distinction between frontline services. Mm. They are so important, of course, but back office functions are really important for enabling the frontline services people to do their jobs really well. So there's the challenge there. And then in terms of the broader cuts you were talking about, I mean, the health budget is, I believe it's going to be $3.6 billion next year. So, you know, as a proportion, $700 million over the Ford estimates, not nothing, but it's not as huge as it could be. The challenge that we're seeing is, as we've talked about before, spending has really increased by much more than it's projected to in the budget in reality. Mm. So, you know, we've said that the health budget is going to increase by about 1.9% a year over the next 4 years. That's what the budget says at the moment. In the decade up to 2024-25, it increased by 8.5% a year. So some of the assumptions about what we might be able to get away with spending on our health budget, and then you include inflation in that as well, which makes everything more expensive to deliver. There's some kind of heroic assumptions going on there.
1: I want to get to a couple of questions for you as well, Robert, that have come through. This is Phil in West Hobart who says, the budget seems to me to be one designed to upset the fewest number of people rather than achieving the required goals. Are there any revenue raises such as higher vehicle registration fees that could be considered, asks Phil.
0: Yeah, there's a whole range of revenue measures and, you know, little plug, I would direct people to our Policy in My Backyard piece that we put out this week where we ran through a few of those. So, for example, something that Saul Eslake has talked about before is lowering the threshold for payroll tax in Tasmania, reducing the rate, but lowering the threshold means you get more income for the state there. There's other things we could look at. We have stamp duty at the moment in the state, which is a really, you know, inverted commas, bad tax. It's unpredictable. It hits, you know, kind of often first home buyers a lot as well. So we could look at replacing that with more efficient, more effective taxes like a land tax. So there's lots of opportunities for better revenue raising. But, you know, we know Treasurer Erica Betts's ideological background here. He's very much not a high taxes treasurer.
1: Yeah. So hasn't turned up in this year's budget. Will it turn up in the next budget to come? Another question in from Simon in Hobart says, the state currently has about $7 billion of debt. Over the past 10 years or so of government, what significant spending in the billions should government have not spent money on? or cuts to prevent the build-up of $7 billion in debt. What should we have gone without in the past? And I emphasise past spending, not future spending, to prevent such a debt build-up.
0: This is a great question, Simon. If I knew the answer, I like to think I'd be paid a lot more than I am now. But I think it comes back to something we kind of touched on before. It's a really fundamental question about what we want as a society. So someone else mentioned that, you know, it seems like services are getting worse. You know, people feel like they're not getting what they want out of the health system and the education system, and yet we're still spending all this money. So there's a couple of things that could be going on there. Either we're not delivering those services efficiently and effectively. Maybe there's wastage in the system and so on. I think if you talk to people in the public services, they might say, yep, there is a bit of that, but probably not billions of dollars worth. So then the question becomes, if we are wanting and expecting a higher level of services as people, how are we going to pay for that? Are we willing to pay more tax as individuals? Are we expecting maybe some of our industries to pay more taxes? So, you know, another Sawless Lake proposition was we should be charging more on mineral royalties, for example. At the federal level, people are talking about taxes on the gas industry. So if we feel like we're not delivering, not receiving the services we deserve, but we're still not spending enough, then we've got to raise more revenue.
1: Robert Hordle, do you think too, and I think in part, in a way, this was raised on the morning's program with Leon Compton as part of the Friday Forum this morning. Jump onto the Listen app, go back and listen to that. It was a great Friday Forum. But in part sort of talking about what the vision is for this budget or behind this budget. Is there one, or is it just a particularly linear sort of budget? Talking about things like cutting all of these services, what is the perception of that? From, we need nurses, we need teachers, we need more people coming into Tasmania. You know, how is that, doing that, going to attract the people that we need to come into the state? The knowledge loss that's going to occur as well, potentially, from all of these, you know, voluntary redundancies, that's going to be, as you're saying, the higher paid staff, those that have, you know, potentially near to retirement age, can afford to retire. You know, there's quite a lot of other things to sort of take into account for that vision of Tasmania. Is there a vision in this budget, do you think?
0: I think there is a vision in there. And the Treasurer talks about, you know, a sort of a connected Australia, Tasmania, sorry. And he does actually talk about community in there, which is quite interesting. But I think it comes back to the current government's approach to getting us back on that path to fiscal sustainability is quite single track. Mm. So as we've been talking about, it is really focused on those spending cuts. Whereas if we wanted to take a sort of more balanced approach, we'd be looking at things like raising more revenues various other things as well in those kind of veins. There are a whole range of different levers you can pull, you know, efficiency in the public service and in increasing our productivity as a broader society as well. There's lots of ways that we can approach this, but at the moment it's very focused on those spending cuts, and that may well have some of those negative implications further down the track you mentioned.
1: We've got a caller, Adrian, who's in New Norfolk. Adrian, how are you doing? What's your perspective?
3: Oh, I reckon we could save some money by not paying the politicians after they leave the office.
1: Right.
3: You're paying for, like, they have a, you know, secretary, and they get all the bits and pieces to run an office after they leave being a politician. I don't get paid for any of the jobs that I've.
1: Oh, you're talking
3: not
1: about things
3: anymore,
1: like travel perks, or, for example, yeah, or those other things on when they leave office.
3: Yeah, so like, right, you know, I'm still not being paid for the job I was doing in the fire brigade or whatever other jobs I've done. They don't keep paying me. That's why we're paying for politicians when they're not doing a job.
1: Adrian, thanks for your perspective. I really appreciate it. Have a great weekend. I guess that's one option, but I don't know that necessarily Robert Hordle it'll have any effect on the budget, on the budget bottom line. Just before I let you go, I just want to touch on reform. You know, has there really been any reform in this budget? Anything sort of positive in that vein? I mean, obviously in the federal budget, you know, there's been changes to capital gains tax, negative gearing, et cetera, et cetera. Is there anything reform-wise that you can see within this budget that is setting us on, you know, a good future track?
0: I think the reforms that you mentioned there at the federal level are interesting because they're all revenue measures. Yeah. They're all on the taxation side. And as we talked about, we haven't seen any of that in the state budget. It's focused more on the spending cuts. It is also, to be fair, focused on some of those efficiencies in the way we deliver services. You know, there's room for kind of reprioritization mm-hmm. and maybe trying to consolidate similar programs to deliver them more efficiently. But in terms of the broader question there, around fundamental change, it's not something I've spotted so far, but as I said, I've had my head very deep in the specific tables for different departments, so I do need to go back and kind of look at some of that overarching yep. vision, and I can report back next week.
1: Thank goodness for you. You've saved the rest of us going through thousands and thousands of pages. It's always fascinating to chat to you. Thank you so much.
0: Thank you.
1: That's Robert Hortle, the Deputy Director of the Tasmanian Policy Exchange, and breaking down just some of the major issues in this latest state budget. It's 27 to 6 on 936 ABC Hobart and ABC Northern Tasmania. We're going to check in with the wonderful Selena Bryan in just a moment, find out what's coming up in the ABC 7 PM TV news.
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1: At 26 to 6 and joined by Selena Bryan presenting the 7 PM news bulletin tonight on ABC TV. How are you, Selena?
6: I'm well, thank you, Mel. It's really nice to see you here.
1: Yeah, you too. I know, I don't get to do this very often. It's great. So what are some of the top stories that are coming up?
6: So we've had kind of a big day locally, really. We've had in the Supreme Court in Burnie, we've been finding out a bit more details about when the Constable Keith Smith was killed at the property of Lee Sashames in North Motton in June last year. So it was a very tragic for his family, for the community, for the police force. There have been some more details about what happened that day. They've seen the body worn footage from his camera and seen how that's kind of played out on the day. So we've had reporters in the court there today hearing those details and getting a better sense of what happened. And so that's part of, so he had pleaded guilty to that murder. So this is part of his sentencing hearing. And so they heard that detail today and then he'll be sentenced in June. So kind of not the outcome just yet, but a bit more understanding of kind of what unfolded on the day. We've also had the Treasurer, Erica Betts, out spruiking the budget at the breakfast this morning with the business community, and then some of the reaction coming through today as well. It was interesting hearing that conversation you're just having because, yes, there really were so many pages to the budget papers. Yes. They're still all sitting on my desk and taking up the whole space at the moment. But, yes, that's next week's problem to sort that out. so there is a bit of mixed reaction to the budget. There's obviously a lot of concern in the community about the 1,700 public sector job cuts that will have to come over the next 4 years. Some of the savings targets are being described as quite ambitious. We have Sabra Lane sit down with the Treasurer, Erica Betts, today. So we have an extended state line interview with Sabra and Eric, on the news as well tonight, which will be great to kind of get stuck in a little bit more, which will be really good. We've had another group of the Australian women and children that have left a camp in Syria. Those are the families of jailed and killed Islamic State fighters. So they are on their way to the country. So some of those in the last group, some were kind of arrested and charged very quickly. So, we'll see what happens with this group. And then in the States North, there's kind of an interesting story from Launceston with residents devastated to see a 150-year-old home torn to the ground, saying that yeah, all the relevant permits were approved and the home was not protected in any way. But people are, yeah, quite disappointed now to see the loss of that property.
1: And in many respects, I find that really surprising that it's Launceston, because Launceston's very proud of its wonderful Federation
6: Absolutely.
1: Style homes.
6: Yeah,
1: you know,
6: it is.
1: People comment on it all the time as they're heading in, you know, how well preserved they are.
6: Yeah, and the CBD generally seems much better preserved than Hobart, as much as I hate to say it.
1: Don't start that, Selena. I can see the text message, the north and south divide.
6: I'm a Hobartian and I'm saying it, so.
1: Oh, well, that's okay then.
6: Yeah.
1: You're allowed.
6: Born and bred and still like, yep, Launceston's doing that better.
1: Good on you, Selena. So no doubt that and plenty more coming up at 7 o'clock tonight.
6: Thank you, Mel.
1: Cheers. Selena Bryan, who is presenting the 7

4 p.m. ABC News on ABC TV. Don't miss it. And Stateline, of course, Sabra Lane, catching up with Erica Betts, the state treasurer, talking more about the budget. It is 22 to 6 on 936 ABC Hobart and ABC Northern Tasmania. Fantastic to be talking to you on the Drive program. And yes, you can have your say. 0438 922 936. It's Volunteer Week, so let's celebrate one of our wonderful volunteers. We need some good news coming up this half hour. That's on the way.

That is Maroon 5 and This Love on 936 ABC Hobart and ABC Northern Tasmania. It's 19 to 6 with Mel Bush. Excellent to be with you and great to be hearing from you as well. Lots coming through on the text line 0438922936. Love it when you call in as well. Adrian from Molesworth did call in when we were talking to Robert Hortle about the budget and how savings could be made, etc., and made the comment that, you know, when politicians leave office, state politicians leave office, that they shouldn't get any of the benefits that they apparently get, says Adrian. Well, Lara Giddings, former Labor Premier, has scotched that. Thank you for texting in, Lara. As a former Premier, says Lara Giddings, can I say I don't have any post-Parliament benefits beyond normal superannuation, like any other employee, which I cannot access until I retire like everyone else. No special deals, no secretary, no free travel. Nothing. No saving to be made on me. Hence, I'm still working and earning a salary. So there you go, Lara Giddings. Great to hear from you. You can get in touch too, 0438 922 936. It is 18 to

6 on 936 ABC Hobart and ABC Northern Tasmania. I'd like to share a little fun thing with you in just a moment. I've called it Streets of Your Town. As it turns out, it's actually Streets of My Town, but there you go. It's one of a three-part series that I've recorded. And first up, I want to introduce you to the bloke at the dog park who doesn't have a dog. That's coming up in just a tick.

0: You know, the first few times I got here, I didn't meet anyone, and it was a bit lonely, to be honest. And I said, what if I... Is this the right place?
1: So, what brought you from Sydney to Cygnet? Because that's really, really quite the very, very fast to the very, very slow.
0: Well, I was looking for more of a community, more connection. I was having a little bit of a hard time finding that in Sydney, exactly, you know, really what I wanted, and decided to go on a bit of a road trip. Along the way, I was asking some people some recommendations, and a lot of people pointed to Tassie. And when I eventually got to Tassie, same sort of thing. A lot of people were pointing me towards Cygnet. So that's how I ended up here, and it's worked out.
1: It can be really hard, though, Luke, when you come into an established community to meet people. But just talk us through how you decided you'd go about meeting people in the community.
0: Yeah, well, when I got here, I didn't have that as the plan. When I scoped out the place and I saw a dog park, it kind of hit me. And, you know, the first few times I got here, I didn't meet anyone. And it was a bit lonely, to be honest. And I said, what if I... Is this the right place? Once I figured out the times people came here, like everyone rocks up at 4 o'clock.
1: To the dog park we're talking about.
0: To the dog park, yeah. And I started coming regularly at those times and I was just completely welcomed. Everyone was so super warm.
1: People, it was funny that you were the guy at the dog park without the dog.
0: Yep. Yeah, well, even the guy without a dog managed to somehow, yeah, make some solid connections, and I'm sure offering some free portraits really helped out as well.
1: What was it that made you choose dogs as opposed to any other muse?
0: Well, I started on a trip to Thailand, actually. If you've ever taken a trip to a country like Thailand and seen stray dogs, I think you just can't help but feel, yeah, they're very lonely. And I felt, in a way, like I was giving these dogs a bit of a platform on my Instagram, and it felt really nice, you know. And also, every one of these dogs was just so amazingly friendly and chill to hang out with, you know. So... they were really easy to photograph, and I mean, to this day, not one of those dogs has complained about their photo. So, yeah.
1: So of all of the dogs you've photographed, which one's your favourite? No pressure. Might it be the dog that's walking with us right now?
0: Yeah, to be honest, that's, yeah, one of my all-time favourite portraits for sure.
1: We're just talking about my dog, Bindi, who's walking around the Cygnet footy oval with us as we speak, being a very, very, very good girl. So what's your secret when it comes to dog photography? Because you really do... you do capture the essence of them, but how do you get those great shots?
0: There's a few things specifically with dogs. Like, you've really got to get down on their eye level if you want those real intimate shots. But if you really want to capture their personality, I find when you first meet a dog, you've really got to hang out and let them relax with you, let them smell the camera and get used to you. And there's always a moment 5-10 minutes after you've met them, specifically at a dog park where there's a lot going on, that they kind of relax, and I find that's the best kind of moment to really get them. So it's a bit of timing, a bit of luck as well. Not every dog photographs the same, and some of them are just so happy to sit there and look directly at the camera.

0: camera, and they are naturals. So kind of like people, not every dog is photogenic, I guess. Sometimes you just got to spend a bit more time with certain dogs to get that shot.
1: And look, I really appreciate you talking sort of candidly, but you have a later in life ADHD diagnosis.
0: Yeah, so it's been about 5 years since I got diagnosed, and definitely that's played a part in this journey. I think mental health in general, like just getting a better support team around you and being in the right environment, like since I've moved to Tassie especially, it's just really improved my life, having a slower life. I'm really just much more relaxed as a person.
1: So where to from here, I guess, maybe in life and also in photography?
0: Oh, look, just to properly get settled here in Tassie, and yeah, I'd really like to keep pursuing photography and keep hanging out with dogs and taking photos. Once I get a bit more settled too, I'd really love to get back into my support work. I'm a disability support worker, so that's always that's been a passion of mine.
1: So when are you going to get a dog of your own?
0: Well, I'm about to move into a place, my own place, and that's going to be really exciting, and we'll just see. I mean, it's I've wanted one for over a decade, and I just haven't really pulled the trigger because of, you know, life circumstance and whatnot. But yeah, I think I'll be ready now that I've made the move here.
1: Well, you've had plenty of experience. Thanks for chatting.
0: No worries. Thanks for having me.
1: Come on, Bindi. There's a good girl. Good girl.

0: Yes, that's that was Luke, the dog photographer. The fella, if you watch the ABC TV series Dog Park, which was really great, there was the character in there with no dog. And that is the character Luke at the Signet Dog Park without the dog, but an incredibly talented dog photographer. And actually, if you want to check out any of Luke's photographs, which you can, including photographs of my gorgeous Bindi girl too, just as it happens, you can. And he's on Instagram at Luke's Portraits. So that's Paul with a P-A-W if you want to go and check them out. And thank you too for your wonderful texts coming through, 0438 922 936. Lots on the budget, not a whole lot that's particularly positive on the state budget. But let's talk something positive, shall we? Let's have some more good news. It's National Volunteer Week. So, you know, we need to love our volunteers. We'd be in dire trouble without them, like the wonderful woman you're going to meet next.
1: Bet you didn't know we're the world's biggest gamblers.
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1: I'm finding out why and if we really are the lucky country. 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
0: It's 9 to 6. If you just stop for a tick and think about how organisations, clubs, services, how much they rely on volunteers. If you do stop and think about it for a tick, you'll realise that we really would be in strife without our volunteers. Maybe you are a volunteer. I'd like to hear from you, where you volunteer, what you do, what you get out of it. 0438 922 936 is the text line, because it's National Volunteers Week. So let's celebrate our wonderful volleys, like Denise Seawood, who's an emergency services volunteer with the Red Cross. Welcome to Drive, Denise.
6: Hello, Mel. How are you?
0: I'm very well, thank you. Very well. Tell us, when and I guess why did you start volunteering with Red Cross?

0: role. So are you a volunteer from way, way, way back?
1: I am a serial volunteer.
0: Oh, good on you.
1: Started back in the 2015. I did the World Cup for the cricket in Hobart, and I was part of the workforce team. And then when that finished, we had volunteering Taz came and thanked us all and then said, like, if anyone's interested in volunteering, just get on the website and choose whatever's interesting to you.
0: And so you did.
1: Yes, I chose the Taz Fire Service and Australian Red Cross Emergency Services.
0: So do you still volunteer with the fire service as well?
1: I do. I've just brought up 10 years with the Midway Point Sir Royal Fire Brigade.
0: Well done, Denise. That's fantastic. And so what do you do with them?
1: I'm actually an operational firefighter. And I've been on deployments with the 1925s in Victoria. Mm. And the same thing with Red Cross Emergency Services. I've been over in 2019-20 with the Townsville floods.
0: That's incredible, Denise. So what is the focus of the emergency services team at Red Cross?
1: The focus is when we're required, we're called up, we can go and work out of evacuation centres and then they move to recovery centres. And we do psychosocial first aid. Just so the insurance companies check what the people have lost, we're checking with people to make sure that they've got the support they need.
0: Wow. And I'm guessing that takes a bit of training as well.
1: Yes, we do get trained because we do outreaches where we go out to people's homes and when they're impacted by disasters and you get them quite vulnerable then and they pretend they're tough and that. But then when you say to them who's supporting you, then you find out, yeah, they do need a bit more help than they think.
0: So what do you get out of doing that, Denise? What do you get out of the experience of volunteering?
1: I just think I like giving back to the community and helping people at the time when they really need it.
0: And what's the kind of feedback that you get about the impacts that you have and that your teams have on these people who've been through some very tough times themselves?
1: Well, they see the Red Cross and I think they're comforted by them. It's a worldwide organisation and so they're recognised straight away and they're trusted. Mm. So they know that they're here to help.
0: Yeah, that's so important, isn't it, Denise?
1: Yeah.
0: So how are the volunteer numbers then in that case? Because, you know, we hear all the time about how desperate people are for volunteers, how difficult it is, you know, to get volunteers, to keep volunteers. How's it looking where you are at Red Cross at the moment?
1: It does fluctuate, but we do get younger ones on. And people from migrant communities have come into the country. So
0: what a great way to meet people.
1: Exactly. It's really rewarding.
0: And I think too, maybe with a lot of younger people where it's not necessarily, you know, volunteering's not necessarily that's, you know, might be in your DNA, but, you know, younger people not taking on those volunteering roles probably don't realise just some of the skills that you learn as a volunteer that can help you actually in your paid careers as well.
1: But that's exactly right. And if people put them down as being volunteer, it does. On their CV, it actually is quite impressive for future employers that they see that they have done this and they can structure their life to help other people.
0: So, Denise, what would you say to people about the value of volunteering in that case?
1: It is... The whole country depends on volunteers, whether it's emergency services or the sporting groups, anything, just need volunteers. And I've told people, they say, why do you do it? And I said, because I do like doing it. And I've just joined SES Emergency Services as well.
0: You are a serial volunteer.
1: So I tell them, get on Volunteer in Taz website and have a look and find something that interests you and you can make a real difference in your life and other people's lives.
0: I can see a theme here, Denise, when we're talking fire service, Sorell Midway Point. We're talking emergency services volunteer with Red Cross. Now it's SES. What is it about these emergency services that really get you from a volunteering perspective? I mean, you know, you could do anything.
1: I know. I've done, as I said, I do the tennis. I do patron services at the Hobart Open and Ironman. I do help there coordinating. I don't know. I just feel like I am there and I'm giving back. I really do.
0: We've had a text through saying just for stats purposes, about 4,000 volunteers to about 330 career firefighters in Tasmania, yes. Saying I advocate for an exemption for the fire levy on rates for active members. Just saying.
1: Just saying. I would agree with that.
0: So what are you going to be doing with the SES, Denise?
1: I'm with Sorell Unit and we do road crash rescue and floods and storm damage.
0: I think maybe too for some people, just before I let you go, they might have concerns about, you know, the amount of, I guess, commitment, time. Are you getting a choice with these organisations as much as you're able to, or, you know, what are the sort of commitments you're looking at as a volunteer, Denise?
1: Yeah, well, you do train once a week and you then, when the pager goes off, if you're not able or you're not feeling able to do it, you can say no. And with Red Cross, they ask you and you do a pre-deployment check. If you don't feel like you can do it, you say no.
0: Denise, unfortunately, we've run out of time. I feel like I could yak with you all evening. congratulations on all the wonderful stuff you do and have a beautiful weekend.
1: Thanks, Mel. You too.
0: So on National Volunteer Week, that's Denise Seward doing incredible things, as you heard. Denise is a serial volunteer. We're coming up to news time at 6 o'clock. I very much hope that you can join me on the program tomorrow morning from 6 a.m. I will catch you then. It's been great chatting to you. And thank you too to the program's amazing producer, Greer Brindley. It's news time.
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6: Good evening, this is Hayden Smith with ABC News. The family of a Victorian police officer who fell to his death while hiking toward the Machu Picchu historical site says he'd always wanted to visit Peru and had been learning Spanish ahead of the trip. Larry Buttrose reports.
7: The Inca Trail is a 42-kilometre trek that winds through the Peruvian mountains to the Machu Picchu site. Matthew Payton was walking it with a group of tourists when he tripped and fell through a damaged security barrier, plummeting around 400 metres to his death. His family has issued a statement saying they're shattered by his loss. They say he was clever, funny and dedicated to his family, including his wife of 31 years and their three children. Chief Commissioner Mike Bush says Sergeant Payton served in the force for 16 years, most recently as an instructor at Victoria's Police Academy. He says he was due for a promotion to senior sergeant next month.
6: A Tasmanian judge has instructed lawyers to refile a notice of appeal for a Hobart Matriculation College teacher sued over allegations of repeated sexual abuse after evidence in the appeal was published online. Sophie Jaggers reports.
8: Stephen Fain Noga, age 76, was successfully sued by one of his former students, now aged in her 60s, for sexually abusing her in the 1980s. The woman also sued the state of Tasmania for failing in its duty of care and was awarded $1.6 million in damages by Justice Stephen Escort. An appeal filed by Mr. Noga's lawyers cites social media posts shared by Justice Escort, which they allege were supportive of victims of sexual abuse. Today, Chief Justice Shanahan ordered the notice of appeal be struck out because a media organisation published evidence included in the appeal online. Mr. Noga's lawyers have been instructed to file a new notice of appeal.
6: China and Russia have been accused of blocking global efforts to protect the endangered emperor penguin. Antarctic reporter Jano Gibson has the details.
9: The emperor penguin was recently classified as endangered on a global threatened species list. At this week's Antarctic Treaty Consultative meeting, Australia and other nations proposed it be designated as a specially protected species. While the measure garnered support from most other nations, it failed to secure consensus, with China and Russia blocking the bid. The Antarctic and Southern Ocean Coalition said it was a wasted opportunity to protect a species that scientists fear could become extinct by the end of the century.
6: A Tasmanian mayor has welcomed a regional airline restructure which will see two regional communities receive direct flights from Melbourne. Rex Airlines has announced it will cut flights between King Island and Burnie from June 20, separating it into direct flights between Melbourne and Burnie, as well as King Island and Melbourne. But King Island Mayor Marcus Blackie welcomed the restructure, saying the current Milk Run route to Melbourne, King Island and Burnie was inefficient. He believes separating the route into two standalone services to the mainland will bring benefits.
10: It's better for King Island because we get a dedicated flight for us and not a Milk Run. And there's no dead leg in the middle where seats go empty and the additional expense and what have you that have increased the airfares for that service.
6: Rex has also announced it will cut flights between Melbourne and Devonport from June 20. Devonport City Council Mayor Alison Jarman says while not surprised, she is still disappointed.
11: I believe Rex was only running at about 50% capacity on a regular basis, and no business can sustain that.
6: Sir Paul McCartney has been revealed as Stephen Colbert's final guest as The Late Show comes to an end. Here's Eliza Getzey.
12: The final edition of The Late Show featured cameos from Neil deGrasse Tyson, Colbert's longtime comedy foil Jon Stewart, and fellow late-night hosts Jimmy Kimmel, Jimmy Fallon, John Oliver and Seth Meyers, to name a few. And amid speculation as to who would grace the couch at the Ed Sullivan Theatre for the final time, and an extended riff on whether Stephen Colbert would land his dream interviewee, Pope Leo, Sir Paul strode onto the stage.
13: Wait, we already sent the other stars away. This is terrible. Well, who's going to be my last guest now?
14: Hey, Stu, what about me?
12: He then took up his violin bass for a fitting farewell in the theatre where the Beatles made their US TV debut in 1964.
6: Say goodbye, but I say hello. There's a frost warning for the central north and Midlands, and to tomorrow's weather, showers developing about the north and upper east coast, fine elsewhere, patchy inland fog during the morning. The time now is 6:05.
15: Good evening, welcome to PM. I'm Samantha Donovan, coming to you from the lands of the Wurundjeri people of the Kulin Nation in Melbourne. Tonight, the families of Australian protesters detained in Israel outraged by their treatment. Also, is it the end of American political satire? The Late Show with Stephen Colbert comes to an end. And Collingwood champion Scott Pendlebury set to break the record for playing the most games in the VFL-AFL.
16: I don't think we'll ever see it again in our generation. We've flown over from Perth especially for it. It's going to be a once-in-a-lifetime opportunity.
17: Absolute legend of the game, and he is forever the GOAT.
15: The families of Australian activists who've been abused and humiliated by Israeli authorities say they're outraged by the treatment of their loved ones. 11 Australians were among more than 400 protesters in a flotilla bound for Gaza to break the blockade of the Strip, but they were detained by the Israelis. And footage later emerged of Israel's security minister taunting the captives. The Australians have since been deported to Turkey and are expected to return home in the coming days. Isabel Masali has more.
18: Dr. Suzanne O'Toole says her 23-year-old daughter Gemma felt she had no choice but to take action on a cause she cares about. So she left Melbourne and sailed with a flotilla to bring aid to Gaza.
19: There was conversations about the risk, and we have watched really carefully what happened last time, and so we knew there was risk, she knew there was risk, but not on this scale.
18: Gemma is one of the 11 Australians among hundreds of activists who were detained by Israeli security forces. They've now been deported to Turkey and met by Australian consular officials. Authorities say no Australians require immediate medical attention beyond basic first aid, and access to medical treatment remains available. Gemma's called her mother twice this morning, saying she has neck and knee injuries.
19: She's in a really bad way. She has started to detail some of the abuse and the torture and the assaults, and there's some that she has tried to talk about, but she just cries and she can't talk about it. So she said that it was like every 2 hours, I think, they were forced to move a room just for the sake of it, but it meant a new kind of roll call, a new strip search, humiliation.
18: Jewish Australian woman Annie Mokoto also detailing that experience.
20: They'd push us into a corner and aim the guns at us and then do absolutely nothing. Maybe fire some flares, shoot some rubber bullets which hit people for no reason at all. So the situation was getting more tense.
18: Another Australian activist is Dr. Bianca Webb-Pullman. Her mother, Julie Webb-Pullman, is preparing to fly to Istanbul to see her.
21: To see what we can do about taking complaints to higher jurisdictions, because the treatment that they have received is completely in breach of international law.
18: The ABC has contacted the IDF for comment, but Israel's ambassador to Australia, Dr. Hillel Newman, said yesterday no one was hurt and the interception was done very smoothly. He was also asked about Israel's National Security Minister, Itamar Ben-Gvir, who was filmed taunting dozens of people in custody.
22: The actions of Ben-Gvir himself have been condemned from wall to wall, from the leadership of the entire state of Israel, the Prime Minister of Israel, the Foreign Minister of Israel, have all condemned thoroughly the actions of Ben-Gvir. But we must separate this issue from the flotilla itself. The flotilla itself must be, I think your listeners should know, that the flotilla itself is a provocation, which is unnecessary. It's trying to break a legal blockade of Gaza, which is necessary for the security of the people of Israel. There's no necessity for these flotillas.
18: Subi Ahwad disagrees. He's the Global Samud Flotilla Australia spokesperson.
23: We stand for simply for letting people live, letting them have food and water, and to stop a genocide.
18: And he says this won't be the last flotilla. Back in Melbourne, Dr. Suzanne O'Toole describes feeling white-hot rage and wants reassurances this won't happen again.
19: I really believe that more brave Australians are going to get on the boats, and so I want to know what Prime Minister Albanese is going to do to protect them.
18: Foreign Affairs Minister Penny Wong earlier said the government condemns Itamar Ben-Gvir's actions and the degrading actions of Israeli authorities towards those detained. In a statement, a spokesperson for the Department of Foreign Affairs and Trade said Australia has raised those concerns with Israeli authorities and added, "We continue to urge Australians not to attempt to break the Israeli naval blockade, as they will be putting the safety of themselves and others at risk."
15: Isabel Massali. A cull of wild horses in New South Wales will soon restart after a spike in numbers since 2024. The presence of brumbies in Kosciuszko National Park in the state's southeast has sparked fierce debate for decades. Conservationists argue they damage the fragile ecology of the mountainous region, while traditionalists argue they have a special place in the history of the high country. Angus Randall reports.
24: Gabriella Black co-founded Cooma Mountain Brumby Sanctuary, which rehomes wild horses from Kosciuszko National Park in New South Wales. It's an alternative to managing the brumby population through aerial culling, which she's seen the impacts of firsthand.
25: So one actually was paralysed with shooting in the back and was trying to get away on her front leg and died all twisted with her head up. That broke my heart.
24: The latest state government survey of brumbies in the park shows a population jump since 2024, the last time culling took place. Last year's survey found between 6,400 and more than 16,000 horses remain in the park, with the best estimate sitting at around 10,000. That's up from the previous year, showing up to 5,600 horses. Environment Minister Penny Sharp says the culling has to restart.
26: There are just too many horses in the park, and that they're basically doing real harm to the park, to the waterways, to the fields, to the grasslands, and then that impacts on other endangered native species.
24: There are hopes for an alternative population control method that might be less divisive. The state government is investigating fertility control methods that sees horses either mustered into pens for hormone injections or shot by remote darts. However, a feasibility report released today says it would be expensive and difficult in such a large and free-moving population.
0: We're just not there yet. We are doing the preparatory work, which is, you know, what would it take and how could you do it in a place like Kosciuszko, which of course is, you know, vast wilderness and very open. But fertility control in the future is something that we'd like to try.
24: Emma Hurst from the Animal Justice Party has been pushing for fertility control as an alternative to culling for the past 7 years. She says the government's report analyses an older form of population control requiring multiple injections, but there is an alternative.
1: The latest technology is a one-dart solution. It's exactly the same as actually firing a bullet to the horses from a helicopter to firing a dart. You only need to hit the horses once with a dart and it makes them infertile.
24: The New South Wales Environment Department chose not to consider these types of controls in its report. Emma Hurst argues that without an effective fertility campaign, the aerial culls will continue.
1: You know, that aerial shooting, even though it seems like a faster solution, it's a band-aid solution because there's no long-term effect and the shooting has to keep continuing over and over again. Whereas with the fertility control, it will take longer to see, you know, an effect in regards to significant reductions in those numbers, but they will be long-term.
24: Jack Goff is the CEO of the Invasive Species Council. He agrees that the fertility control, as the government report lays out, won't have an impact.
2: If you want to do fertility control, you need a very small population, sort of 50 to 200 horses, and it basically has to have a fence around it to stop any other horses interbreeding with that group.
24: But he doubts any form of fertility control would make a difference and says culling remains the best way to bring down Brumby numbers.
2: Using fertility control is locking in damage and locking in high levels of horses. And I think that this fertility trial discussion is really just a distraction.
24: Jack Goff says the environment and the horses are paying the price for 2 years without significant management.
2: If you're managing feral animals, you want to go hard, go early so that you don't have to kill as many animals. No one likes to see animals killed, but the sad reality is we either remove these feral horses from that alpine landscape or we see the degradation of the headwaters of our major river systems. We see the decline of our native wildlife, and that's not something that I think most Aussies want to see.
24: Aerial culling of Brumbies in Kosciuszko National Park starts next month.
15: Angus Randall reporting. This is PM. I'm Samantha Donovan. You can hear all our programs live or later on ABC Listen. Now to the end of an era in American late-night television. Satirist and comedian Stephen Colbert has hosted the final episode of The Late Show. The CBS network program, previously hosted by David Letterman, had been on air since 1993. Paramount, which owns CBS, had said it was ending the show for financial reasons, but many critics of the decision see it as a political move, silencing a voice fiercely opposed to the Trump administration. Tanya Dendrinos prepared this report.
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5: 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I'm your host, Stephen Colbert. Sit down. If you're just tuning into The Late Show, you missed a lot.
4: A lot of opening monologues, musical performances, political commentary, and, of course, jokes. But Stephen Colbert's definition of a lot was likely less to do with that and more to do with the show's cancellation.
5: Tonight is our final broadcast from the Ed Sullivan Theatre, where... No, we were lucky enough to be here for the last 11 years.
4: But before that official welcome was this message to his fans.
5: Folks, we have done over 1,800 of these shows, and most nights I come out here and I talk to the audience beforehand, and tonight I thought I'd talk to the audience in here and the audience out there at home. This show has been a joy for us to do for you.
4: And they turned out in droves, braving a glum New York skyline, lining up for hours in the rain.
7: We were also in line and we're in the audience for his very first episode.
4: Some braved both weather and geography.
27: I was in Amsterdam this morning and just booked a flight.
4: Last year, Colbert made the announcement on air that The Late Show was being cancelled. It was previously hosted by David Letterman and had become a fixture of television comedy and satire.
28: I want to let you know something that I found out just last night. Next year,
5: will be our last season. The network will be ending The Late Show in May.
4: Paramount, the parent company of CBS, has said it was purely a financial decision, citing losses of up to $40 million US a year. But that's been met with scepticism. The decision came as Paramount was negotiating a takeover by Skydance Media, the company of billionaire David Ellison.
6: Paramount was trying to sell or merge, and Skydance was going to take over, and they needed government approval for that. And the government in place does not like Stephen Colbert at all.
4: That's Bill Carter, a former New York Times media reporter who's authored two books on late night television.
6: This is the first time a person was forced out by apparent government interference, which is not just a surprise, but also kind of a shock to Americans who thought we didn't do that kind of thing in this country.
4: But it's not been the only decision which has prompted questions

0: Ali Kirk. He's been among those speaking out about the cancellation of The Late Show and opted not to compete with a rival program for its final show.
1: We will be off tomorrow night out of respect for our colleague and friend Stephen Colbert and the writers, producers, and staff and crew at The Late Show, whose final show on CBS airs opposite ours. I think you know how I feel about the fact that they are being pushed out. I hope the people who did the pushing feel ashamed of themselves tonight.
0: Stephen Colbert said his final show would be simple, and it was. Of course, there were plenty of cameos, but his final guest was Sir Paul McCartney. He asked him about the Beatles' first impressions of the US.
2: America's where all the music we loved came from. All the rock and roll, the blues, and the whole thing.
0: But even the man with a knighthood couldn't help a subtle barb.
2: The greatest democracy.
3: Yes.
2: That was what it was.
3: Yep.
0: Stephen Colbert opened his Late Show finale with a nod to the significance of the Ed Sullivan Theatre.
3: The Beatles made their American debut here.
0: So could there have been a more apt way to end the show than joining Sir Paul McCartney on that stage one last time, signing off another historic chapter in song?
4: Tanya Dendrinos reporting. For more on the demise of The Late Show, I spoke to Associate Professor David Smith from the United States Studies Centre at Sydney Uni. David Smith, when it comes to political discourse in the United States, what's the significance of the end of The Late Show with Stephen Colbert?
5: So Stephen Colbert was one of the more liberal voices in late night comedy, but he was far from the only one. That is still going to be quite a liberal area of television. Perhaps the biggest significance is that he had the most popular late night show. And the fact that this is now getting axed, it perhaps spells the end for late night TV comedy as a genre. I think that that is the bigger picture of what's going on here. Even though I think there were political reasons for Colbert's axing as well, it is also true that this is a very expensive form of TV to produce, and it's one which, like most forms of TV, has been facing declining ratings and declining advertising revenue over time. So you could see this as the beginning of the end of an era.
4: So it sounds like you certainly accept the reasoning or the explanation of the CBS network that it did axe the show for financial reasons.
5: I don't completely accept that, no. Even though that was a useful pretext, this happened very soon after Trump criticised the network for paying what he termed a bribe to the Trump administration. Now, the context of that was that CBS's parent company wanted to merge with another very big company. To do that, they needed the approval of the relevant American government agency. And in order to achieve that, CBS settled a fairly ridiculous lawsuit that Trump had brought, claiming that he had been personally really damaged by the fact that CBS had edited an interview with Kamala Harris in a particular way. Every legal expert I saw thought that CBS would have won that case easily, that lawsuit would have been dismissed. But by settling for a huge amount with Trump, what that really was a signal that they were trying to curry favour with the Trump administration. And so when Colbert, who was someone who had long been antagonistic towards Trump and had been criticised by Trump, when he suggested that CBS had paid a bribe for Trump, it was not very long after that at all that CBS announced that they were ending his show for financial reasons. So there might have been a financial pretext for it, yes, but at the same time, the timing of it really makes it look political.
4: Do you think the president is engaging in a form of censorship?
5: I would say from his point of view, he thinks that what he's doing is engaging in a form of cultural warfare where everything is fair play, because from the point of view of him and from conservatives. This late-night TV has just been dominated by these liberal critics of the Trump administration for so long that conservatives can't get a decent hearing. And so if getting rid of liberals altogether is the way that they're going to fight, then so be it. That

0: be how he sees it. But I would certainly see this as CBS essentially self-censoring in deference to what they know that Trump wants. And unfortunately, we have seen a lot of media outlets in the US. We have seen them engage in this kind of deference.
1: So it sounds like you think it might be the death knell for late night TV variety shows. Is it the end, though, for political satire in the US?
0: Oh, it's not the end for political satire at all, because political satire always finds new forms, new media to thrive in. Smaller outlets, independent outlets, and ordinary people are still able to engage in all the satire that they want.
1: If the Democratic Party wins the presidency in 2028, do you think there'll be a change in the media landscape in the United States?
0: I think that, you know, hoping for the comeback of things like late night comedians, that might be asking too much. The thing that liberals and the Democratic Party have to contend with is that so far, with the changes in the media landscape, the right of American politics has been much better at responding to those. And liberals and Democrats need to find a way to respond to that. And I think that's what they should be focused on.
1: That was Associate Professor David Smith from the US Studies Centre at Sydney Uni. Well, history is set to be made at the Melbourne Cricket Ground tomorrow when Collingwood champion Scott Pendlebury plays his 433rd AFL game, breaking the record for the most games ever played in the VFL or AFL. The 38-year-old debuted for the Magpies in 2006 and has been with the club ever since. Fans from around the country have flocked to Melbourne to witness the milestone match, as Oliver Gordon reports.
2: Scott Pendlebury's record-breaking AFL career got off to a very good start.
3: First kick in AFL footy. He's had a couple of handballs. This young man, big raps, big basketball background. He joins the club. First kick, first goal.
2: Almost 20 years on from this moment, Scott Pendlebury will this weekend play his 433rd game for Collingwood, breaking the all-time AFL-VFL games record. Father and son duo Glenn and Bailey have travelled from the other side of the country for the game.
4: It means the absolute world. He's an absolute legend of the game.
5: Glenn, it's the day before the game, but you're wearing your special Guernsey. What does this mean to you, this Pendle's milestone?
6: It means the world. I don't think we'll ever see it again in our generation. And we've flown over from Perth especially for it.
2: Fellow Magpies tragic Alistair says he admires the Collingwood legend for more than just his footballing abilities.
7: Just his leadership. He's just an amazing, you know, he's been captain, he's done it all. And just to be able to celebrate this at the G, it's going to be unreal.
6: It's worth the airfare.
2: Over his career, Scott Pendlebury has won two premierships.
8: And the winner of the Naismith Medal for 2010 is Scott Pendlebury from Collingwood.
2: He won the Norm Smith Medal for Best on Ground in 2010's grand final win and has been selected in the All-Australian team six times. His career has also crossed generations. He's played six father and son pairings. Reporters of This Week asked him whether he credits his longevity to hard work or the avoidance of career-ending injuries.
9: Yeah, it's probably a bit of both. You know, when you say, like, no major injuries, if I listed them off, you'd be surprised. You know, I've broken both legs twice. I've had a shoulder reco, fractured my jaw, broken my nose probably six times. So, like, there's injuries for sure. But, yeah, luck, mum and dad, good genetics. Yeah, and a good club and a good management program.
2: At 38 years old, the Collingwood legend is playing well beyond the retirement age of most AFL footballers, but he's not limping to the finish line and was named best on ground during last month's Anzac Day clash.
9: My whole thing for me has always been about a process and sticking to that process and trying to help the team in any way I can.
2: Sports physio Lachlan Fuchs spent 17 years with Scott Pendlebury at Collingwood.
10: Scott's always been an absolute professional in the way he's gone about managing his body and everything that goes around his performance. So whether that's his nutrition, his recovery, his application on and off the track, whether that's in the gym, in the physio room, seeking out treatment, or even outside our four walls, he's always been one to go and look for other ways to get better. And it's probably a real credit to him in that he's evolved across the course of his career.
11: Pendlebury, it's tense. It really is tense. He's jammed it hard.

0: AFL commentator Mick Malthouse coached Scott Pendlebury across his first six seasons.
1: Most players you get have got an X factor. Scott's X factor probably was more about his professionalism at the time. He didn't seem to be there just to have a bit of fun. He wanted to be a very good footballer.
0: Scott Pendlebury was born and raised in the regional Victorian town of Sale. Before switching to football, he was a gifted junior basketballer, representing Victoria and Australia as a teenager. His junior basketball coach, Joe Crawford-Wind, says his parents instilled a strong work ethic in him.
2: His parents were very big on discipline, on respecting coaches, respecting elders, and, you know, they were really supportive in making him coachable and turning him into that teammate and leader that he is today.
0: Collingwood take on West Coast at the MCG for the milestone game. More than 90,000 are expected. Scott Pendlebury's mum, Lisa, will be in the stands.
3: I'm super proud and the tears will roll, definitely. Watching him run out with his, watching Scott run out with his children will, yeah, that'll break me.
0: And back in Sale, the juniors at College Football Club will be barracking hard for their hometown hero, who they call Pendles.
4: Yes, go Pendles. What an achievement. Young footballers from the College Junior Football Club in Sale, ending that report from Oliver Gordon and Beck Simmons. And that's PM for this week. PM's producer is John Stewart. Technical production by Joram Toth and David Sargent. I'm Samantha Donovan. We'll be back on Monday evening. I hope you have a great weekend. Good night.

0: Good evening, this is Hayden Smith with ABC News. The last Australians in the Syrian Al-Roj camp for the families of killed and captured Islamic State group fighters have left the facility on a bus, beginning a long journey back. Matthew Doran reports.
1: We have since heard from supporters of this group that all of the remaining Australians in Al-Roj camp were on board that bus and are now in Damascus. That's 21 people, 7 women and 14 children in that group. We know that of that group, one woman is subject to a temporary exclusion order, a government order saying that she cannot travel to Australia for a period of up to 2 years on national security grounds. But with regards to the rest of the group, they don't have any barriers to actually getting back to Australia other than making those final logistical arrangements and getting on board planes.
0: The family of a Victorian police officer who fell to his death while hiking toward the Machu Picchu historical site says he'd always wanted to visit Peru and had been learning Spanish ahead of the trip. Larry Buttrose reports.
2: The Inca Trail is a 42-kilometre trek that winds through the Peruvian mountains to the Machu Picchu site. Matthew Payton was walking it with a group of tourists when he tripped and fell through a damaged security barrier, plummeting around 400 metres to his death. His family has issued a statement saying they're shattered by his loss. They say he was clever, funny and dedicated to his family, including his wife of 31 years and their 3 children. Chief Commissioner Mike Bush says Sergeant Payton served in the force for 16 years, most recently as an instructor at Victoria's Police Academy. He says he was due for a promotion to senior sergeant next month.
0: A regional airline will axe 2 Tasmanian services next month due to soaring fuel prices. Emily Smith has more.
3: Rex Airlines has announced it will stop flying Melbourne to Devonport and King Island to Burnie from June 20th. Each route is serviced by other airlines, with Sharp Airlines flying between King Island and Burnie, while QantasLink flies between Melbourne and Devonport. Rex said the change was part of a restructure stemming from rising fuel prices. It said all impacted passengers would be supported. Transport Minister Kerry Vincent said the decision was disappointing.
0: And Devonport City Council Mayor Alison Jarman says while not surprised, she is still disappointed.
4: I believe Rex was only running at about 50% capacity on a regular basis, and no business can sustain that.
0: Suicide Prevention Australia has welcomed a boost to funding for suicide prevention services in the Tasmanian state budget. It says $9.6 million to support key sector organisations will give the sector and residents a reason to be hopeful. It also puts the state's funding at 20% above the national rate. Lifeline Tasmania's outreach program into high-risk areas is also funded in this budget.

0: China and Russia have been accused of blocking global efforts to protect the endangered emperor penguin. Antarctic reporter Jarno Gibson has the details.
1: The emperor penguin was recently classified as endangered on a global threatened species list. At this week's Antarctic Treaty Consultative meeting, Australia and other nations proposed it be designated as a specially protected species. While the measure garnered support from most other nations, it failed to secure consensus, with China and Russia blocking the bid. The Antarctic and Southern Ocean Coalition said it was a wasted opportunity to protect a species that scientists fear could become extinct by the end of the century.
0: Sir Paul McCartney has been revealed as Stephen Colbert's final guest as The Late Show comes to an end. Here's Eliza Getzey.
2: The final edition of The Late Show featured cameos from Neil deGrasse Tyson, Colbert's longtime comedy foil Jon Stewart, and fellow late-night hosts Jimmy Kimmel, Jimmy Fallon, John Oliver and Seth Meyers, to name a few. And amid speculation as to who would grace the couch at the Ed Sullivan Theatre for the final time, and an extended riff on whether Stephen Colbert would land his dream interviewee, Pope Leo, Sir Paul strode onto the stage.
3: Wait, we already sent the other stars away. This is terrible. Well, who's going to be my last guest now?
4: Hey, Steve, what about me?
2: He then took up his violin bass for a fitting farewell in the theatre where the Beatles made their US TV debut in 1964.
0: Say goodbye, but I say hello. To the weather, showers developing about the north and upper east coast tomorrow, fine elsewhere with patchy inland fog during the morning. 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
6: Hello, it's great to be with you and I hope your week's been a good one. Coming up tonight, we're celebrating all the incredible volunteers across Australia. It's National Volunteer Week this week. That's coming up in Mixtape Hour. Also, renovations. Is there a tradie shortage in Australia, do you think? If you've renovated recently, in the thick of it, or planning to, we'd love to get your thoughts when that chat comes around a little later tonight. How are you finding booking in tradings for your renovations? But first, we got to talk social media and keeping our teens safe online.
7: Evenings.
6: So you might remember in December last year, Australia's social media ban for under 16s officially came into effect, where basically platforms are legally required to take reasonable steps like ID checks, behavioural analysis or facial age estimation to prevent users under 16 from maintaining or creating accounts. It was a world first legislation. Well, tech giant Meta, so owner of Facebook and Instagram, WhatsApp and others, has recently announced its own set of safety features for teens because it too is facing pressure internationally to keep our kids safe online. Would love to hear from you if you have teens. How are you navigating social media with them? What's worked? What hasn't worked? Has the Australian ban helped, hindered, bit indifferent? And on the Meta side, have you seen anything pop up on your Instagram or Facebook feed kind of pointing to changes for teens? You can give me a call, 1300 800 222 or text 0467 922 702. So Meta, what are the changes and will they work to reduce online harm? Joining me now is Lisa Given, Professor of Information Sciences at RMIT University. And she asks these questions in a written piece she authored in The Conversation. Lisa, welcome to National Weekend Evenings.
8: Thank you for having me on.
6: Hey, before we get into the changes, it's worth mentioning that Elon Musk's X has just got hit with $750,000 fine, just putting that into perspective when it comes to Elon Musk, for failing to comply with an order from the Australian eSafety Commissioner to provide information on the company's child protection measures. Are these related in any way for what we're kind of going to be covering and talking about tonight?
8: Yes, at one level, they certainly are. You know, I think what we're seeing in Australia is really a lot of regulation coming into the space, a lot of push from the eSafety Commissioner for these companies to basically be accountable. And so it's one of kind of a suite of different

0: different pushes, I think, that what we're going to continue to see in the next couple of years.
1: So to Meta, Lisa, what are the changes? I've actually been seeing some things pop up on my Instagram feed pointing to this.
0: Okay, very good. It's interesting. Two main changes. One of them is really around a deeper level of age assurance check, if you will. So creating kind of little buckets where they can put people into certain age groups in their teen accounts to kind of identify people by age and therefore implement more kind of safety controls, particularly in the hands of parents. And the second major change is actually a consolidation, again, around safety controls for parents, where instead of having to go into something like Facebook and Instagram and deal with those separately, they're creating something called a family center. And in that center, parents are now going to be able to ask their children to give them kind of the power to look at some of the categories and topics that the kids are actually looking at on their accounts.
1: And what's the age range?
0: So this is going to apply to anyone age 13 to 17. And again, with that kind of baseline, Meta, all of those platforms have always had kind of a baseline of 13 as being the age of access, even though we know that that has not been foolproof, certainly. Mm. But here in Australia, because of the social media legislation, it's mainly going to, really relate to 16 and 17 year olds in terms of the changes that we would see here.
1: And I want to get into Family Center and find out a little bit more about that in a bit. So the age range you mentioned is 13 to 17. How will they do this? How will they do these this deeper level of age assurance checks? I read that there's visual clues.
0: Yeah. Mm-hmm. That's what they refer to them as. Yes. So effectively, Meta knows a lot about us. We upload photos, we post things onto the accounts, we have biographies that we put up there, and they're going to be doing some deep mining of all of that information. So for example, say you had a children's birthday party, they will be looking at video images. They will be looking at the text of what you might post about that birthday party, and then trying to ascertain of the people in those images, what are their ages? So it's quite a deep dive. It's much different or deeper than simply just saying, hey, look at the camera and let's assess your age. They're actually going to use the data they've got on hand in order to do that deeper approach.
1: Mm. Have they indicated when these features come into effect?
0: We don't have an exact date. Some of this is likely already in play. Some of it is being rolled out. And they talk about, select countries. So because of different kinds of legislation in different places, they will have to make kind of some differences in the way that they handle things. Mm. So for example, in the European Union, they have GDPR legislation, which actually gives people a lot of control over their own data and how those data get used. That's quite different. It's not the same type of legislation that we have here in Australia.
1: Does this kind of tech, so it's using AI, is that right?
0: Yes, a lot of this is relating to AI. Some of what they're planning to do will be done by human reviewers. So they talk about that kind of human in the loop. But when you're talking about, millions and millions of data points, the key kind of first step is around that kind of, machine learning, looking for patterns. And as they look at people's faces, or if they're looking at, the bone structure of a face, or they're going to look at height comparisons in photographs, for example, they can do that at great scale very quickly. And effectively, what they will do is if they determine that you are not of the appropriate age group, then they are going to, potentially remove your account. And what that's going to mean is that people will, if you've been inappropriately judged to be under a certain age, then you would have to prove that you're actually an adult and that you should have access to the broader accounts.
1: Right. So if an account is found to be under the age of 13, it will be deactivated, and then if the user deems that incorrect, then they have to be proactive in doing something about it to prove that. Right.
0: Exactly. Mm. And then we get into the challenges, of course, of age assurance technologies like facial scanning are not perfect.
1: Yeah, I was going to say, does this kind of tech have any limitations?
0: It absolutely does. And so you can imagine those systems typically have a 1 to 3 year error rate. So

0: You can imagine a 15-year-old, the system thinks that they're actually 12, puts the account to deactivation. That 15-year-old then is going to have to go through additional checks in order to keep that account active.
1: Because it's not just the visual clues, is it? Is it also compiling the posts and just all that information? I think you're talking about a little bit earlier as well. So it's not just the visual aspects, it's also the content that the user is posting online.
0: Correct. And this is really where we also could see that potentially younger children, especially maybe older teens, are actually considered by the system to be adults, because depending on what they're posting and the sites that they follow, the types of photographs and images that are up there, you could also have a situation where a 16-year-old is on the system and the computer actually thinks that they're 18 or 19 years old based on that content.
1: Right. And is this because when an account is being set up, it asks for age, but again, no validation of that. It's just a free form in the sense that you just pop the age in. Is that right?
0: Right. But of course, because we have the social media restrictions here in Australia, ticking that box is not sufficient, right? So in Australia, people have to go through these additional checks. And the intention there is that anyone under 16 is not allowed to have an account. So it's a higher bar than what you'd find, say, in the United States, where they're looking at that 13-year-old threshold in terms of account deactivation. So here, it's really going to be that kind of 16 and 17-year-old window to see where do people fall. And a lot of that now, so they will already be using facial scanning, for example, but I think, you know, we hear a lot of stories of teens saying, I wasn't asked to do anything when the ban came into effect. And that's because those companies have already been trolling through the information on those accounts, and they have basically determined that the person is believed to be over the age of 16, even when they're not.
1: So we've worked in the reverse.
0: We've
1: gone the other way.
0: Yeah, this is it.
1: Right. If you have just joined us, you're with me, Serene Damacki, on ABC Radio's National Weekend Evenings. We're talking about tech giant Meta's announcement of implementing new features to help parents oversee how their children use Facebook, Instagram, Messenger and Horizon. My guest is Lisa Given, Professor of Information Sciences at RMIT University. And would love to hear your thoughts if you have teens or have a friend who does. How are you? I suppose, navigating social media with their kids. You can give me a call on 1300 800 222, or even if you have any questions, or on the text line 0467 922 702. We will be getting into a little bit more detail of what Lisa had mentioned earlier around this family centre and how it works.
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1: So, Lisa, just on this, the technology in terms of the AI technology that's being used for these new features, does using AI like this in and of itself raise other privacy concerns or big data questions?
0: Yeah, I mean, I think it's certainly, you know, big data, absolutely. You know, whether or not it's AI, you know, AI is such a big umbrella term for a lot of different technologies, and many of those have been used for decades. They're not brand new. I think where the privacy concerns really come in is that many people, even though, yes, we know that it's a big company, but we still sometimes think that, oh, if I have my privacy settings on and things, it's still sort of a closed system.
1: Not the case.
0: But not the case. At the end of the day, any photo, any content that you put up on these platforms, I always say to people, that's as though you're just putting it out there to the public and you're really giving it over to these companies. And so many people may suddenly feel very uncomfortable realizing that they're going to be scanning potentially every photograph that you've put up there. And particularly where people have been sharing photos of their children, for example, say with family members on Facebook, it's very commonly done. Many people really now may start thinking twice about, you know, how is that information being used? Do I really want that to happen? And I think what we'll see is a lot of people perhaps trying to, you know, delete some content, change some content. But of course, that also means that some people may do that in order to try to fool the system around some of these age controls as well.
1: But even deleting, does that really have an effect?
0: Well, at the end of the day, I think people just will attempt to kind of game it and kind of see what works or what doesn't work. I think many people may simply, with a lot of these concerns that we've got around harm generally, I think a lot of people are starting to walk away from social media or at least change platforms potentially. We've seen certainly many people that have left X because they were very concerned about content and the removal of a lot of reporting mechanisms and things. So I think what we're seeing here is Meta, I think, trying to say, look, we do have safety as a concern. They are trying, I think, to comply with Australia's legislation, which I think is what's prompting a number of these changes. And we're not the only country, of course, that's really trying to hold big tech to account. But there are certainly concerns from many experts around the privacy issues that this does raise and whether or not we feel comfortable giving that information over to these companies.
1: Mm. As we know, Lisa, with human behaviour, especially in the age group that we're kind of focusing on here, you tell them not to do something. Well, where there's a will, there's a way. How confident is, which is what I think we've experienced and we still are experiencing with the Australian ban here in Australia. How confident is Meta that teens won't be able to circumvent these controls?
0: Look, you know, it was that phrase you used up the top around they have to show they're taking reasonable steps. Yeah. And I think, you know, the eSafety Commissioner in their report in March said they had compliance concerns. They thought the companies could tighten the reins a bit. It will never be 100% simply because of the technical challenges we've been talking about, as well as that human behavior component. And certainly at the minute, you know, the country's focused on the biggest platforms, the ones that had a lot of kids on them to begin with. We're already seeing many kids going over to other platforms, many spaces that parents have never heard about. And that raises a whole host of other concerns around, you know, really trying to, you know, monitor and support our kids because new platforms pop up all the time. And, you know, I'm always really concerned that this is a big ask on parents in terms of the time and effort that they now need to put in to managing a lot of these innovations.
1: Yeah. Oh, my goodness. You're making me think back to... in terms of technology, and I'm showing my age now, when I first held my first mobile phone that, you know, it was a big brand, I'll call it the 6110, at the time, a little brick thing in my hand that I was so excited and, you know, costs were through the roof just to make a phone call. So we were really conscious of our credit that within our friend group, like we found a way to hack communicating without having to pay by a call through like hacking the messenger, like the messaging, the voice messaging system or something like that. So rather than calling each other, we would send voice messages to each other without having to pay. So
0: this has always been the way.
1: That's it, right? It's always been the way. Okay. Look, I just want to bring in Alison Worrywood, who has four teens, and I would love to hear her experience. Alice, tell us about your social media experience with your four teens.
4: Sure. So, yeah, I've got, well, two teens now, two coming up. So I have a 15-year-old and a 14-year-old, and neither of those two have any social media. But I've had an Instagram account and a Facebook account since kind of the inception. But 4 days ago, they both got deactivated. And I really don't know why, because I've just had a private account sharing, like, family photos with family and friends. And I guess my concern now is that when my kids do get of age, I won't actually even be able to see their content or monitor them at all, because I have been completely... blacklisted for some reason and deactivated off both platforms.
1: You don't know why?
4: No, I have no idea. They said for breaking community guidelines, but the only thing I can think of is that I've probably years and years and years ago when the kids were babies, possibly had photos of them, like, on the beach with just, you know, bottoms on, maybe not tops. But, yeah, otherwise I have no idea.
1: Right.
4: How possibly, like, my only thought was that either I was hacked and something was put up and no one said anything, like, none of my contacts, or that some sort of AI has gone through every single one of my photos since inception and perhaps flagged something
1: way back then.
4: So my question, I guess, is, how will I actually look at their content and monitor what's going on with them if I'm not allowed on the platform?
1: Yeah, if you're not allowed on the platform. Thanks, Alice. And, yeah, Lisa, Alice brings up a really good point, because you talked about Family Center in terms of the Meta. And I think, can you just maybe briefly tell us what role, like, Family Center and what role

and putting them into these kind of teen-based accounts. And those teen accounts are linked to this idea of family center, where that's the center now where parents can actually look at the different controls and kind of have some oversight. Now, the big challenge, of course, is that it's not an automatic thing. So what's interesting about this is children or parents have to send an invitation to their child. The child can actually decline that invitation if they choose. And this is where we start to get into really interesting territory around children's privacy. And certainly under, you know, UN conventions, for example, the right of children to have privacy themselves is certainly kind of entrenched in United Nations principles. So it's a really complicated space. And for someone, you know, like Allison that we're just hearing from, that's a really interesting scenario. I think what's happening there is we're definitely seeing, you know, AI technology trolling through, basically attempting to do what it's meant to do under these new rules. There's likely some content in

0: she gets access, and her kids go on, you know, once they become teenagers, over 16, then she still would have to actually have their permission in order to be having that kind of family center supervisory role that Meta's introduced with these new topic, you know, that to see what the kids are actually looking at by topic, basically.
1: Right. Okay. So for Alice, yeah, it doesn't sound like it's an easy process. I'm just thinking about people that I've spoken with to try and get mm-hmm. your account reactivated in the first place.
0: Correct. And yes. I've heard many people who've just, you know, they keep contacting them and they get it back. Then it gets shut down a second time. Right. It can be a very arduous process.
1: So it's like, okay. And so frustrating. So if Alice was to get it back up and running, and then with her children, it really is she needs to seek their permission. Did you say beyond 16 years of age?
0: Well, because here in Australia, of course, with the social media legislation that we have, in theory, her children

0: Australian band, I suppose it comes together. Yeah. What comes, I suppose, because it's just trying to even wrap your head around it can be overwhelming in and of itself for a parent or a carer. So absolutely. How would you break that down?
1: Absolutely. Yeah. I mean, I think obviously parents are going to make lots of different decisions, right? So in some households, they may be saying, look, no social media at all at certain ages. In other households, you know, there will be more permissions, right? Mm. And so I think, but in order to make those choices, parents really have to educate themselves around the technology. And certainly there's lots of ways to do that. Like even talking to librarians at your public library, for example, they can provide a lot of guidance to parents around what are these platforms, how do they work. When we talk about age assurance, what does that mean? Mm. So, you know, taking some initiative to kind of find that out and keep up with things. Now, if you're already on those platforms, sometimes it's a bit easier because you're already, you know, immersed in it. You kind of understand the basic principles of how things work. But also trying to keep up with that movement away. You know, many kids are not on Facebook anymore. They're on other platforms.
0: That's right.
1: So it's really about keep having conversations. Mm. And that's the other important thing is people have to talk to their kids.
0: Yeah. Yeah. Lisa, we've got to leave it there, but it's been really an important conversation. And no doubt, like we've talked about this quite a few times on the show, and no doubt we'll continue to do so. Thank you for joining us and bring this to us tonight.
1: My pleasure. Thanks for the great chat.
0: Yeah, thank you. Lisa Given, Professor of Information Sciences at RMIT University. The news is next. Then we're playing the National Weekend Evenings Quiz. Listen out for the cue to core. And tonight, let's talk about room renos. If you could change one room in your home, which would it be? And how do you dream it up? What does it look like?
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7: Good evening, this is Hayden Smith with ABC News. The final group of Australian families linked to jailed or killed Islamic State fighters has left the Al-Roj camp in northeast Syria for home without any help from the federal government. Here's Matthew Doran.
8: It's a familiar tone coming from the Albanese government that it is doing nothing to help these groups come back to Australia. The Prime Minister, will recall, in recent months has gone so far as to say he holds the women in these groups in contempt, even though the children here are clearly innocent victims of the decisions of their parents. But we have heard from Cabinet Minister Tanya Plibersek reiterating that just like the previous group was met by the Australian Federal Police the moment they got off that plane, no doubt there will be similar scrutiny for this latest group, and if any of them have been accused of breaking the law, then they will face the full force of the law and be faced with charges accordingly.
7: A Tasmanian judge has instructed lawyers to refile a notice of appeal for a Hobart Matriculation College teacher sued over allegations of repeated sexual abuse after evidence in the appeal was published online. Sophie Jaggers reports.
9: Stephen Fain Noga, age 76, was successfully sued by one of his former students, now aged in her 60s, for sexually abusing her in the 1980s. The woman also sued the state of Tasmania for failing in its duty of care and was awarded $1.6 million in damages by Justice Stephen Escort. An appeal filed by Mr. Noga's lawyers cites social media posts shared by Justice Escort, which they allege were supportive of victims of sexual abuse. Today, Chief Justice Shanahan ordered the notice of appeal be struck out because a media organisation published evidence included in the appeal online. Mr. Noga's lawyers have been instructed to file a new notice of appeal.
7: Tasmania's health minister says there are no cuts to health in the state budget, despite her department being ordered to save $700 million. State political reporter Josh Duggan has more.
10: According to Treasurer Erica Betts's budget, $3.66 billion will be spent on health in the 2026-27 year. That's more than this financial year and continues to rise until the end of the decade. Health Minister Bridget Archer says it's a clear increase and there are no cuts. Labor's pointing to $700 million in operational efficiencies the health department's expected to find, though. The party's health spokesperson Sarah

0: from June 20, separating it into direct flights between Burnie and Melbourne, as well as King Island and Melbourne. But King Island Mayor Marcus Blackie welcomed the restructure, saying the current milk run route to Melbourne, King Island and Burnie was inefficient. He believes separating the route into two standalone services to the mainland will bring benefits.
1: It's better for King Island because we get a dedicated flight for us and not a milk run. And there's no dead leg in the middle where seats go empty and the additional expense and what have you that have increased the airfares for that service.
0: The Australian Stock Exchange has posted further gains today, but more modest than yesterday's sharp rise. The ASX 200 rose 22 points to 8,664, an increase of just over 0.25%. Food chain Guzman y Gomez was again the top performing stock, up 10%, while 4D Medical rose by more than 9.5%. Benchmark Brent crude oil is currently trading at around $105 a barrel, and the Australian dollar is buying 71 US cents. There's a frost warning for the central north and midlands, and tomorrow showers developing about the north and upper east coast, fine elsewhere with patchy inland fog during the morning. 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

0: Juice Newton, Queen of Hearts, and it's so nice to get your calls so we can play the quiz on 1300 800 222. But I got to call out Christine on the text line. Thank you. I love the fact that Christine still remembers that I love watching air crash investigations, to text me and tell me that on one of the mainstream channels, they have two seasons of Minute by Minute, has planes and other disasters within Australia. Thought you might be interested. Chris, thanks a lot, Chris. And you're absolutely right. I'd be interested. I'm on reruns still, just waiting for new episodes to pop up. So thank you for that. We've got to answer Tracy's question. Tracy on the text line says, was that the same Tash, the producer, on the Jessica Malboy episode of The Assembly? Tracy, unfortunately, Tash is shaking her head, saying, no, it is not the same Tash, the producer. Although that is, it's really close, Tash. You know, Tash, the producer. I don't know. She's smiling. But no, Tash says it's not her. All right, 1300 800 222, as we play the National Weekend Evenings Quiz. And tonight we're talking about, if you could change one room in your house, which would it be and how? What would it look like? How would you change it? What would you do? For me, it would be changing an upstairs section of my house and turning and transforming it from a bookshelf to a bit more of a library. So Tash was inspiring me with some of her ideas as well. One with, you know, those ladders that you swing from, like, or that you, like, you know, drag from side to side. It would definitely have that. I imagine it being just this small nook, nothing big, floor to ceiling, filled with books, really comfortable, ambient room. So it's not very bright, but it's just got this perfect lighting. There's green in there. If I could put a tree in it, I would, to be honest. I'd plant something in there in a pot that would bring nature into the room while I sit down and use that space to kind of travel to not only parts of the world, but different times in our history and also into our future as well. So that would be it for me. Tash, what about you? What if you could change one room in your home?
1: Hi, Serene. It would be, I think it would have to be the bathroom for me, because I would love a luxurious bathroom, with a standing bath, a wonderful shower, you know, a giant sink with lots of storage, because I've got quite long hair and I require space for all of my hair dryer, hair tools,
0: accessories,
1: everything. So I think for my home in particular, that would be the room I'd like to renovate.
0: And do you have, is there a particular theme? So would you go contemporary? Would you go, is it like a Victorian, because you said a standing bath, but is it more that modern contemporary kind of baths, or are we going a bit more, we're going back a bit in time, maybe a period in time?
1: Yes. I mean,
0: or even a

0: part of the world, you know?
1: Well, I've always loved the sort of mosaic floors. I think they're quite beautiful as well.
0: So a bit of an Ottoman.
1: Mm. Mm-hmm.
0: Oh, that sounds so pretty. Okay. And what's the likelihood of something like this happening, Tash?
1: I'm not sure. Well, I'd probably have to move because I'm currently in an apartment. So it would be maybe the next home.
0: Maybe. Why not? Thank you, Tash.
1: Thanks, Serene.
0: Over to you. If you could change one room in your house, in your home, which would it be? And what would you do with it? What would you dream up? Let's talk about that while we play the quiz. 1300 800 222.

0: And for our first caller and instant winner, it is Jack in Seymour. Hey there, Jack.
1: Hello, how are you going?
0: Yeah, can you hear me?
1: I can hear you, mate. How are you?
0: Very well, thanks. You are our first caller and instant winner, but you are also a first-time caller. Is that right?
1: That's correct.
0: Yay. You. First-time caller. Yabba dabba do to you. Welcome to the National Weekend Evenings Quiz. A book will be coming your way as a prize, as the first caller prize. So nice work. Yay.
1: Thank you. Cool. Thanks so much. I appreciate it.
0: So tell me, Jack, if you could change one room in your house, in your home, which would it be? And what do you dream up? What would you dream up?
1: So personally, I just need a home first. But apart from that, my partner and I, we'd probably get a dual shower heads in the bathroom, I think is a must, because we keep flooding the bathroom.
0: Are you serious?
1: Yeah, mate, not enough room.
0: How long? Oh, room. Like, how long are you showering? How long do you spend in the shower? 5 minutes?
1: Well, 15? I spend a bit less under the water, but...
0: anyway, yeah. So that's a private space, two shower heads for you, yeah? So
1: yeah,
0: is that
1: absolutely.
0: It? Like, you wouldn't take a room. Like, I'm kind of going, let's go a bit bigger. You could transform a room,
1: yep.
0: Which would it be? And, what would you dream up? Shower heads, fine. Two shower heads, pretty good, actually. If you could really go big.
1: Yeah, I don't know. I guess maybe like a rainforest environment in the bathroom is pretty cool, I reckon. Maybe have like a terrarium style bathroom.
0: Yeah, Tash and I are nodding like emphatically to that. You could just visualize it, right? That would be incredible.
1: Waterfalls,
0: lots of green, hanging plants and also so nice.
1: Right,
0: I like it. Thanks, with your mate. Two shower heads.
1: Yeah, absolutely. Yeah.
0: All right, Jack. Let's go to the quiz. Our first question for tonight. Can you name the Festival of Lights starting in Sydney tonight?
1: Vivid.
0: That's it.
1: Yeah.
0: And we're off. Vivid is correct. Money. Yeah. All right, I've got a news question for you. Can you name the host of The Late Show who has wrapped up his final show today?
1: Is it Stephen? Or the other guy?
0: It is.
1: Stephen Colbert?
0: That's the one. Yeah, Stephen Colbert's correct.
1: I've got some support team support with me as well.
0: Brains trusts are wonderful. Yeah. Yep, do it. All right, next question.
2: Multiple choice.
0: The Alice Springs School of the Air is celebrating a milestone anniversary this year. How old is it? 75 years? 85 years or 100 years?
1: Anyone? No one? 75, you reckon? Yeah. All right, let's go with 75, please, Renee. Nailed it.
0: Is it because Tash is in the chair you're calling me Renee tonight? I think so.
1: Oh, sorry. No, sorry.
0: Doesn't matter. We are one. We had a giggle. 75 years is Renee, Serene. They're kind of close. Tash is in the chair. I mean, we all just kind of blend. You know, that's what team is, right? The voices across the nights. It's good. All right. 75 years is correct on that one. I've got a music question for you. What's the name and the artist of this song? Take a listen.

0: I'm after the name and the artist of that song.
1: Is that Hello, Hello by Beatles? Hello, Goodbye, sorry.
0: Hello, Goodbye. Oh.

0: Nice work.
1: Well played.
0: Hello, goodbye. Yeah, well played. Hello, goodbye by the Beatles is correct. Next question. Who wrote My Family and Other Animals?
1: What's the name of that doctor who on the does the bird? That's probably not that. I'm not sure, mate. I'm not sure.
0: You reckon you're going to pass this one?
1: We've got to have a stab.
0: Okay.
1: Do you know a name? No.
0: My Family and Other Animals. What do you reckon? How's the brain's trust going?
1: No.
0: No?
1: The brain's trust is staring at me.
0: The blank stares.
1: They were dancing around to the Beatles and now it's all up. I think we've lost it.
0: But you've had a great run on the quiz, Jack.
1: Thank
0: and
1: you.
0: Brain's trust. Nice work. And like I said, it actually doesn't really matter what happens with the quiz. Your first call an instant winner. So we're going to be sending a book your way. I'm going to pop you on hold. Tash is going to take down your details. Let her know what genres you like and we will see what we can find.
1: Mate, you're the best. Thank you so much.
0: Good on you, Jack. Have a good night. You and your brain's trust. Thank you.
1: You too, mate.
0: Bye.
1: Bye.
0: Alex is in Bullaburra. Hello there, Alex.
2: Hey, Serene. How you doing?
0: I'm well, thank you. Tell me, if you could change one room in your home, which would it be and what would you dream up?
2: Look, I'm a basic bathroom complainer too. In fact, I just want to get rid of something. I want to get rid of my bathtub because it's in the way. It makes me feel bad. It reminds me that I never relax. And I just want it gone.
0: That bathtub's having quite the effect.
2: Yeah, it is.
0: Okay, but let's go a bit bigger. This is what I was sort of saying to Jack. All right. And what is that? Hang on, side note. What is it with the bathroom? And it really is one of like, is it bathroom and kitchen? Are those the first two that are really go-tos in terms of a room to or a space to change? I wonder why. What do you reckon?
2: I suppose with your bathtub,
0: that's a different story, but what do you reckon?
2: Yeah, look, I know I've got a deep psychosocial relationship with my bathtub, but I think for most people, it's just like, I suppose it's where they spend most of their awake time.
0: Yeah.
2: And the rest of the time, you can't really complain about your bedroom because you're asleep.
0: This is also true. Yeah, I do. I know what you mean. So your bathroom. So we'll get rid of the bathtub first.
2: Get rid of the bath.
0: Yep.
2: Yeah.
0: And then we're just going to put a shower. It's just the shower.
2: Just the shower,
0: yeah.
2: So that I can have a nice, clean, non-guilt-inducing bathroom space.
0: Beautiful. And are we talking, is it like a cubicle-style shower or are you just going to have like a glass panel and it's a bit more open?
2: Like I think a glass panel would be good.
0: Yep.
2: Yeah, just keep it real simple.
0: Okay.
2: There's just too much happening in the bathroom. And just I think having the bathroom, you know, the bath leave the bathroom. Making it just a room would be really great.
0: That's all you ask. Just a toilet, maybe not. Because sometimes you've got bathrooms where the toilet's not in the bathroom, right? Like the toilet's separate.
2: Well, that could be good because that gives people a bit of privacy. That could be good.
0: This is also true, especially if someone needs to go to the toilet and you're having a shower.
2: Yeah.
0: Rain for shower or you really don't care? You don't strike me as someone who, you know, would need to kind of go all out. I'm like, as long as that bathtub's gone.
2: I'm just committed to the removal of the bathtub.
0: All right. What's going on here? How long has that bathtub been staring you in the face?
2: It has been staring me in the face for since 2023, since I moved in.
0: Ah, okay.
2: And I feel bad removing it because people don't often get rid of things, do they? It's, you know, you're often adding things. You're not trying to get rid of a feature.
0: Yeah, well, in a bathtub. So the place you were in previously, did we face the same issue? I feel like I'm invested in this with you now, Alex. Was there a bathtub where you were living before here?
2: Well, that's okay. I took it there. Yeah, there was a bathtub there, which also used to make me feel guilty because it's the whole thing where you've got a bathtub and it just gets dusty. And you're just like, why do I not have baths? And it sort of brings your whole lack of like work-life balance into focus. And you're just like, that bath is laughing at me.
0: Can I?
2: You know?
0: Yeah. I'm with you. I don't know if this is the wrong thing to say or the right thing to say, but I'm going to put it out there anyway. I get bored in baths.
2: Yeah,
0: do you
2: likewise.
0: Like taking? Okay.
2: No. I'm maximum 5 minutes.
0: That's
2: and then
0: it.
2: And then I'm itching to get out.
0: Yes. Absolutely, lady. I am with you all the way. I can't bring a book. I've tried it. I'm like, sit down. And it's not because I don't like relaxing. I really enjoy relaxing and sort of just sitting down.

0: on and just taking the time to even be my own thoughts sometimes. But I get really bored in the bath. It's like, yeah, I mean, I'm with you. 5 minutes in and out. So, you know what? Then get rid of the guilt. That's it. You get bored. Yep. Change your perspective.
1: Yep. I'll get to it. I'll get to it. When I fix my work-life balance, I'll get to it.
0: Okay, let's go to the quiz. Let's do this. All right, the question we are on. Who wrote My Family and Other Animals? Any thoughts?
1: I do have one guess, but I don't think it's very good. John Birmingham.
0: Oh, no. Far out. It's not John Birmingham, but it has been so great to talk to you, Alex.
1: Likewise.
0: And let's wheel that bathtub out of your bathroom. Good to talk to you, Alex. Have a good
1: Thank
0: night.
1: Thank you. Bye.
0: Take care. Bye-bye. Anita is in Queenstown in New Zealand. Yeah. Hello there, Anita.
2: Hello.
0: Hi. Tell me, if you could change one room in your home, which would it be and what do you dream up instead?
2: Look, I am going to be boring because I'm going to say bathroom like every other person.
0: That's okay. Tell me what you're dreaming up.
2: So, like Gardens of Babylon with all the, like, you know, the plants hanging down and then this clawfoot bath. And I am going to read my book and I'm going to have a big, massive glass of wine. Why I read, I'm going to be drinking my wine and just having the best time with a sign on the door that said, I can't swear, I know, that just basically says to everyone else
0: disturb.
2: In the house.
0: Mm-hmm.
2: Yeah, yes, exactly.
0: Yep.
2: But in another language. But
0: using other French, terminology. Yep, got it.
2: Yes, that is my dream life. I have a bath at the moment, but they just keep coming in and, like, there's no, mum, like, where's the cheese? Oh, mum, like, where's this? Oh, hello, like, you know. Have
0: oh,
2: you been
0: sorry to interrupt.
2: Like, that's not on. Yeah, sorry. Well, you did interrupt and you're not sorry, so get out.
0: Yeah. All right. Look, you've painted. Like,
2: anyway,
0: Oh, for sure. And the visuals there with the Gardens of Babylon, right? So this bathroom's going to be huge.
2: Huge.
0: Yeah.
2: And the mold's gone.
0: Yep.
2: And the crappy leaks in the floor are gone. And I'm going to have these plants that hang down, almost touch my face, but not quite.
0: Yep.
2: And a little bit of steam, and it's just going to be like heaven.
0: Yeah, a beautiful aroma running through the room as well.
2: Yes, my candles. I already have the candles. I'll just move them into the new bathroom with the candles, like, burning. Yeah,
0: that's it.
2: Yeah, it's going to be great.
0: It's going to be fantastic.
2: Oh, my brain's trust are getting a little bit, like, annoyed with me.
0: Why? Because of your bathroom dreams.
2: Yeah, exactly why.
0: They're taking offence. What do you mean we can't interrupt you without, you know, any permission whatsoever?
2: I know, exactly. Mum.
0: Oh, Anita. Okay, to the quiz. Do you know who wrote, do you or your brains trust? Do you know who wrote My Family?
2: We're thinking it could be Gerald Durrell.
0: Yeah, that's the one. Nice work. Gerald Durrell is...
2: I have an English teacher here and she's awesome. So
0: beautiful. Let's do this. All right. Next question. Which movie was the first non-English language film to win an Oscar for Best Picture?
2: We're going to say Parasite.
0: Nice work. Yes. Parasite's right. Mount Fuji is the highest mountain in Japan. On which island is it located?
2: Come on, Brains Trust, you know this.
3: Honshu, main island. It's on the main island, so Hokkaido, Honshu.
0: Pick
3: Honshu
0: one of them.
2: Honshu,
0: well done.
2: Oh, my God, these are my, like, travelling friends. I've got a great brains trust tonight.
0: You do. You've rallied an excellent brains trust tonight. All right, I've got a music...
2: Any medical questions?
0: Not yet. We'll see how we go. I've got a music question for you now.
2: Music or news?
0: Music.
2: Music, okay, yep.
0: Name this song and the band performing it. Take a listen.

0: Do you know who sings that and the name of the song?
1: It's Cold Chisel.
0: Yep.
1: My favourite band.
2: Can you sing it? It'll come to you.
3: Breakfast at Sweethearts.
0: No. You guys are having such a wonderful Friday night. How good's this? It is Cold Chisel. It's not, you did say breakfast, right?
1: Yeah.
0: Yeah, it's not Breakfast at Sweethearts, unfortunately. But Anita and Brains Trust, it's been great to play the quiz with you. And Anita, let's keep dreaming up that bathroom.
1: You've broken my heart.
0: Oh, have
1: I? You've broken my heart.
0: Oh, no.
1: Yeah, they're my favourite band.
0: Oh,
1: and I'm a little bit drunk. I've been on a wine tour through Queenstown.
0: Okay.
1: My God.
0: Look, go to your happy place, Babylon of bathrooms and beautiful things.
1: I know. Yeah, my husband's like nodding his head saying it's not happening. But anyway, it will happen.
0: All right, Anita. Thanks a lot. All the best with it. Jane's in Blackburn. Hey, Jane.
4: Hi.
0: Hello.
4: Hello.
0: Tell me, if you could change one room in your home, which would it be and what do you dream up?
4: My kitchen.
0: All right, let's do this. Give me a before and after. So what is it at the moment?
4: It's pretty good now.
0: Okay.
4: But I want a huge walk-in pantry.
0: Yes. Double yes, triple yes. Walk-in pantries are the best. Okay.
4: Mm.
0: And come on, this is dreaming up. So have you got a, talk to me about your stove, oven, range hood. Is that kind of stuff happening?
4: No, I like my stoves.
0: Okay.
4: Although the ovens, I've got two ovens, but they're only both stand forced. I'd like one that had bottom heat.
0: Conventional. Yeah.
4: Yeah.
0: Yep. Fair enough. Do we have a floating island bench where you've got some stools and you can, you know, entertain a little bit around the kitchen area? Do we have that in your kitchen?
4: Yeah, a small one.
0: Excellent. Good. What about a trolley to store some things on there and you can kind of move it around if you need to serve? Is that happening? Am I going?
4: No.
0: No? Oh, just the simple things, Jane.
4: Just a giant walk-in pantry.
0: That's it. Okay.
4: With oodles of shells for herbs and spices. And ingredients and stuff.
0: And everything, is it really beautifully organised as well? You know, there's labels here and there's some, like, containers there and things are just, and things are retrofitted or, like, customised so that, you know, like a spice rack or your spices sit in a way that's really practical for you to get to and really pleasing to the eye. Or am I dreaming this up more than what you
4: are? No, alphabetical order.
0: Yep. And you're separating your spices from your herbs?
4: Oh, most of my herbs are fresh anyway, but it's the herbs, it's all the dried beans and pulses, all the different flowers.
0: Yeah, yeah.
4: All the nuts, just heaps of stuff.
0: Yeah, lots of stuff. Very good. Well, and is it possible currently in the way your kitchen's set up at the moment? Is it doable?
4: No.
0: Okay. We don't have enough space, do we?
4: Oh, not without megabucks.
0: Reconfiguring the wall and breaking that. Okay, fair enough. But
4: exactly,
0: hey, we're dreaming it up. You never know. All right, Jane, to the quiz. We've got a Cold Chisel song here. Thank you to...
4: I don't know it.
0: Let me play it again for you. Take a listen and see if the name of the song comes to you. It is not Breakfast at Sweethearts. We know it's Cold Chisel. Take a listen and see if it helps.

0: What do you reckon? Cold Chisel, and that song is called?
1: I love Cold Chisel and I don't know it. I'll take a guess at Flame Trees, but it's not Flame Trees.
0: It's not, unfortunately, Jane, but it's been so nice to talk to you. Thank you.
1: Okay, bye.
0: Have a great night. Bye-bye. We're playing the National Weekend Evenings Quiz. We're up to a music question. It's a Cold Chisel song. I'm going to play it again for you. I know someone out there knows what this song by Cold Chisel is called. Take it.

0: right. That's Cold Chisel. What's the name of the song? It's not Breakfast at Sweethearts and it's not Flame Trees. If you know the answer, you've got a call to play the quiz with me. 1300 800 222.
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0: We're playing the National Weekend Evenings Quiz, 1300 800 222. We're also talking about renovation. So if you could change one room in your home, which would it be? And what do you dream up? What does it look like? Alex in Canberra on the text line is kind of responding to a previous listener that we were chatting to, also named Alex. And this Alex in Canberra says, "Hey, Serene, from one Alex to another, please suggest to Alex put a sheet of painted plywood over the bath and use it to store hanging clothes or whatever it is you like. Definitely works for us. Haven't seen the bath for 8 years." Alex, that is great advice from one Alex to another. Bit of a backstory. Our earlier caller, Alex, really wanted to get rid of her bathtub. She didn't want to do anything fancy to her bathroom. She just wanted to remove the bathtub. It just kept on reminding her of how much she doesn't relax. So Alex from Canberra, I think repurposing that bathtub to be something more practical is some great advice. Very good. Thank you very much. All right, 1300 800 222 while we play the quiz. Steve is in Nowra Hill. Hey there, Steve.
5: Hey, how are you?
0: I'm well, thank you. Tell me if you could change. Oh, hang on. Are you a first-time caller?
5: First time on the 7 p.m. call, yeah.
0: Beautiful. Still counts for me.
6: First-time caller.
0: Welcome to the National Weekend Evenings Quiz. Tell me, if you could change one room in your home, which would it be and what do you dream up? What would it look like or how would it be?
5: Well, we've got the movie room and I'm going big. I'm going big-time speakers, big-time TV, big-time boom.
0: Yeah. So did you say you currently have a movie room?
5: Yeah, but it needs a bit of it needs an upgrade.
0: Yeah. So are you saying like you'd put some cinema kind of recliners in there, a big cinema screen with a projector, speakers, a popcorn, like a stand with like snacks and popcorn, that kind of thing?
5: That sounds good. And some locks on the door, I'd imagine, if there's other people.
0: It's by invitation only.
5: Yeah, exactly. Yeah, for me.
0: For you. Oh, this is just, you're not sharing this.
5: Well, I don't think so. It's not necessary, is it?
0: Well, I don't know. I like watching movies with other people. But then again, I also do enjoy it on my own every now and again. So you can kind of go between
5: What if they're eating chips loudly and slurping on a drink noisily? Like, you don't want that.
0: that's a good point. Nice one, Steve. Curtains as well, right? Like the ambience of the lighting, all of it. Good. See, I'd want to hang out in, and that's you could definitely, Well, you'd have a movie night, right? You could schedule stuff like that. Yeah.
5: But, or we could listen to Forever Now.
0: Yeah, nice work.

0: Yes, Forever Now by Cold Chisel is correct. Nice work, Steve. All right, next question. This is a news question. On April 29, WHO, so the WHO, declared Australia had become the 30th country to eliminate trachoma. Which part of the body does it affect?
1: Trachoma. I believe it affects the eye.
0: It does. Affects the eyes is correct. Which artist painted blue poles? P-O-L-E-S.
1: That was Jackson Pollock.
0: That's it. Nice work. Jackson Pollock's right. Worcestershire sauce typically contains which fish? Worcestershire sauce typically contains which fish?
1: We're going anchovy.
0: Yeah, nice work. Anchovies is right. Which Chinese city would you find the Forbidden City? In which Chinese city would you find the Forbidden City?
1: Beijing.
0: Nice one. Yep, correct. Beijing.

0: Beijing, China is correct. All right, take a listen to this. Which British TV show would you finish with this? Sorry, which British TV show would finish with this line? Take a listen.
1: That's all we've got time for this evening, so it's good night from me.
2: And it's good night from him.
3: I know this one.
0: Do you know? So which British TV show?
3: I do know. I grew up in Dubbo. We had two channels on TV, and one was Prime, one was ABC, and that would be the Two Ronnies.
0: Nice work. The Two Ronnies is correct. Which famous
3: Ronnie Barker and Ronnie Corbett.
0: Which famous music group were formerly known as the New Yardbirds?
3: Oh, trouble.
4: Oh. What's the song they sing?
3: No. Any hint, any clues there?
4: Oh, yeah.
3: The Birds? All right. Our brain trust is going the Birds.
0: The Birds. Unfortunately, no, not the Birds, but Steve and Brains Trust. That's a great run on the quiz so far tonight. Nice work, which I've said repeatedly. Good on you. Great to play the quiz with you. Thank you.
3: Bye, everyone.
0: Have a great night. Bye-bye. All right, we're with Tony in Penshurst. Hey there, Tony.
5: Good evening, Serene. How are you tonight?
0: I'm well, thanks. I'm well. Tell me, what if you could change one room in your home, which would it be, and what do you dream up?
5: Well, a little lounge room, which I'd like the previous caller, convert into a big movie room. They could double up as an entertainment room for gaming, and also a little intimate chat room where I could be like a Kramer and do interviews. Well, not interviews, but have my friends over and have conversations and chats.
0: Okay, so we've got entertainment. This space contains some entertainment. One of those like foosball tables, backgammon maybe.
5: Yeah, a bit of that too. So we can have my friends over and do things like that.
0: Yeah, movies.
5: Like an ehab and a review some movies.
0: Oh,
5: chat together.
0: That's great.
5: You know, discuss the movie that was on that we do. You know, is it a book club, a movie club?
0: Oh yeah, and there's like a specific space for it. Cool. Yeah,
5: yes, exactly. Yeah,
0: I like it.
5: A lot of fun.
0: Yeah, a lot of fun. And that would be, it doesn't have to be that big either, does it?
5: No, it doesn't need to be because it's intimate and you only got like no more than 10 people.
0: Yeah.
5: It's perfect. And unlike the previous caller, I like to have my friends over and we can all enjoy the movie together.
0: Enjoy it together. Mm-hmm. Mm. All right, Tony, to the quiz. Do you know which famous music group were formerly known as the New Yardbirds? It's not the Birds.
5: Would that be Fleetwood Mac?
0: Oh, no, it's not.
5: Oh.
0: It's not.
5: Lovely.
0: Good guess, though.
5: Serene.
0: Yeah,
5: that's
0: you
5: okay.
0: Too. Thanks, Tony.
5: Have a good night.
0: You too. Have a good night.
5: Bye.
0: Bye-bye.
5: Bye.
0: Samantha's in Tasmania. Hello there, Samantha.
6: Hi, Serene. How are you going?
0: Yeah, I'm really well, thanks. If you could change one room in your home, which would it be and how would you change it? What would you dream up?
6: Well, this is a bit different to everyone else.
0: Okay.
6: I would, and my husband's listening in our place in Newcastle, so he's going to be horrified when he hears this, but I would like to raise the roof on our garage so that I can get a bigger motorhome in. And I would have all the shelves organised with all of my camping gear.
0: Now, why do you think that your husband would be a bit averse to that?
6: Well, he's not as enthusiastic about my camping obsession as I am.
0: Oh, as you
6: are. And he's kind of keen on me sort of getting rid of a fair few things, which I guess I am too, but if I could just expand the space, I wouldn't have to. Yes, he's going to be going off his nut at the moment.
0: Hey, we haven't had that tonight. And so no. It sounds like, so you've got like an outdoor garage. Yeah. It's not attached to the, or maybe it's attached
6: to
0: the
6: house. No, it's attached to the house.
0: But it has its own you could go up. You could raise it.
6: Well, it's already got a like a higher roof than normal so I can get our little motorhome in.
0: How many motorhomes do you have?
6: Well, I don't have a bigger one and I can't get a bigger one because I can't fit it in the garage.
0: Gotcha. I see what's going on.
6: And it's a bit stealthy at the moment. It's attached to the house so we can sort of pack it and get ready for trips and things like that without people knowing that we're going away and all that security stuff.
0: I know what you mean. Can I ask you this though? Does your family enjoy camping trips?
6: My

0: The rest of my family do. My husband, not so much.
1: Okay.
0: He does enjoy it sometimes.
1: Sometimes. He will come along because it's a family thing, and if you love it, darling, then okay, kind of thing.
0: Yes.
1: Look, yes. Fair enough.
0: Sometimes I travel solo, but that's all right. I enjoy that too.
1: Yeah, you'll enjoy it as well. Yes. Okay. Yes. Oh, well, I hope. And look, if you were.
0: You don't need to be delicate.
1: No, not at all, actually. I'm not. I'm going the other way. So your husband's probably not going to be like, Serene, stop talking.
0: He's like, don't encourage her.
1: That's right. That's exactly what he's probably saying right now. But look, just one more thought. So what if he did? Other than money. So what if you did, you know, raise the roof, get a bigger.
0: Oh, yeah. Well, no, it would be very expensive.
1: It's a cost thing. Fine.
0: Yes.
1: Fine. Yes. All right. This is why I said, if you could, and what would you dream up? So we can continue to dream, and you never know what happens, Samantha.
0: This is true.
1: This is very true. This is true. All right, let's go to the quiz.
0: He might start working on it while I'm away, maybe.
1: Oh, hint, hint.
0: That's a hint.
1: Touch. Indeed. Absolutely. Yeah. Birthdays coming up and all sorts of whatever. Pick a calendar. Pick
0: true.
1: A calendar.
0: This is true.
1: Pick a calendar event. All right, question we're up to. Which famous music group were formerly known as the New Yardbirds? It wasn't the Birds and it wasn't Fleetwood Mac.
0: Is it Led Zeppelin?
1: Yeah, that's the one. Nice work, Samantha. Led Zeppelin is correct. Which is the only James Bond film with a country named in the title?
0: I have no idea. Why is it that you draw a blank whenever you ask questions?
1: It's always the case. So are you sort of familiar with the James Bond movies?
0: Yes, I can think of one's Goldfinger.
1: Yeah, come on, keep running through them.
0: And Something Never Dies, Don't Never Die. What's the one with the guy with the pursed lips?
1: So there's just one with a country named in the title.
0: Russia. Russia? Is it Russia?
1: Yeah, come on.
0: With love?
1: Yeah, I'm paying it. That's good. Oh, I love it when those brain cells kick in.
0: Oh, yeah. It's like I'm thinking, and I've got to think of the one with the pursed lips now. Yeah, anyway.
1: I'll leave that with you. But
0: James Craig?
1: From Russia.
0: Craig. Anyway.
1: from Russia with Love is correct. Okay. In which town would you find the Slim Dusty Museum?
0: I should know this because I've been there in the motorhome. It's up, isn't it, in northern New South Wales or is it in?
1: What are you thinking?
0: I'm thinking it's in northern New South Wales.
1: Yep.
0: And it's, Gundawindi's in Queensland. What's it called?
1: Starts with K.
0: Not Moree. Starts with what?
1: K.
0: Coonabarra? No, K. Coonabarra Ruin is C.
1: Not coming.
0: I'm going to kick myself when someone mentions it because I know I've been there. Northern New South Wales. Oh, maybe is it on the coast? No.
1: What do you reckon, Samantha?
0: Oh, I don't know. I can't remember. I'll kick myself.
1: I know. The brain cells didn't come this time. They came from Russia with Love, so that's something. We'll pass it on. Samantha, it's been so good to play the quiz with you. Thank you.
0: Thank you.
1: All right, you take care. Bye-bye. 1-300-800-222 is the number to call to play the quiz with me. The question we're up to, in which town would you find the Slim Dusty Museum? I did say to Samantha, it starts with K. It is in New South Wales. If you know the answer, you've got a call to play the quiz with me. There's still a chance. We still need a winner tonight, of course. 1-300-800-222.
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1: We're playing the National Weekend Evenings Quiz. We're also talking about room renovations. If you could change one room in your home, which would it be and what do you dream up? Betty is in Dapto. Hey there, Betty.
7: Oh, hello, Serene.
1: Hi. Tell me, if you could change one room in your home, which would it be and what do you dream up?
7: Probably do a little bit of alterations in the laundry. Ooh. The rest of our place is pretty good. We've got a walk-in pantry and a walk-in linen cupboard.
1: Ooh, a walk-in linen cupboard. I'm jealous.
7: Yeah, well, speaking of, the thing is, as you probably know, when you have got something like that, you put things in there that's nothing to do with the linen.
1: Yep, I get it. It's kind
7: it's
1: of
7: got about four shelves all around it.
1: Yep.
7: And it's a good size and you tend to hoard stuff.
1: Yeah, that can be a hindrance when it comes to having, you know, quite a bit of storage space. Yeah, like a walk-in wardrobe, a walk-in linen closet, a walk-in pantry. But this laundry of yours, what are you dreaming up?
7: I'll probably put a shower in it in case we ever need to, I live pretty well upstairs and we've got a couple of bathrooms up here, but if ever I can't get up the stairs. We've now got a chair lift, so that's good.
1: Oh, yeah.
7: But, if you had a shower down there, it'd be quite handy, even in the summertime, to pop under the shower. But there's one thing I will mention to people. Be very careful about taking out your bathtub, because if people have got small children, they need the bathtub.
1: That's a good point. Kids, a lot of kids do enjoy. Is that what you mean? They enjoy the bathtub. Having a bath is fun.
7: Well, yes, they don't like showers, little ones. And we never use our bathtub, but I wouldn't touch it because, probably if you wanted to sell a house, it'd suit someone with some
1: young kids. Yeah. Good point. Very good advice, Betty. Thank you. All right, let's go to the quiz. In which town would you find the Slim Dusty Museum? Do you know? Starts with K and it's in New South Wales.
7: Kempsey.
1: That's it. Kempsey is right. What is molten rock called when it's below the Earth's surface?
8: Magma.
7: Hadrian says magma.
1: Yep. Magma's right. I've got a music question for you, Betty. What's the name and artist of this song?

0: Do you know the name of that song and who sings it?
1: No idea, and I wouldn't even call it a song.
0: Yeah, okay. Fair enough.
1: I'm a bit old-fashioned with my music.
0: Oh, I get it, Betty. I'm with you. I kind of really enjoy some of the older, the older sounds as well.
1: Fleetwood Mac and Slim Dusty and, you know, a lot of the older ones.
0: Fair. So you want to pass this one on, Betty?
1: Yeah, I'll pass it on.
0: All right. Well, you have a good night. Good to talk to you as always. Take care.
1: Bye.
0: Bye. Sophia is in Sydney. Hello there, Sophia.
2: Hi.
0: Hi. You're a first-time caller.
2: You're correct.
0: Yay. My first-time caller. Sorry, did I just cut someone off? Hello? Or do we just got brain trust there? Hi. Is this Sophia?
2: Hi. Yes.
0: Great. Welcome to the National Weekend Evenings Quiz. Tell me, if you could change one room in your home, which would it be and how would you do it? What would you dream up?
2: Well, speaking to my mum, she was saying the kitchen, and my sister and I were like, a middle aisle would be awesome.
0: A middle, oh, like a hallway?
2: Yeah, or like, you know when kitchens have like a middle bench?
0: Oh, sorry, a bench. Yeah, like an island bench where you put stools and you can sit down and kind of entertain,
2: exactly.
0: Actually.
2: And yes, and I feel like that would be a really awesome and just like dinner party, like esque.
0: They are fun. Honestly, those island benches are sometimes like those L-shaped benches and then with stools around them. They do create a bit of a vibe. So, yeah, I'd dream that one up too. What about a walk-in pantry? We've had that come up a couple of times.
2: Oh, that would be cool. Even like a walk-in closet. Like I'm thinking now like clothing.
0: Oh, we've moved to another room entirely, or are we putting clothing in the kitchen?
2: It's all connected.
0: It is all connected. Oh, right. It's that time. So, Sophia, that's the gong, which means that this question we're on will be our last question for tonight. Oh, and if you get it right, you'll be tonight's quiz winner. No pressure.
2: My God, okay.
0: So let's put it aside. It is a music question. I'm going to play it again for you. I'm after the name of the artist and the name of the song. Here it comes.
2: Okay.

0: Okay.
1: Well, then you can probably know it.
2: So what's the name of the song and who sings it?
0: Okay. I know it's Bonnie Tyler.
2: Nice.
0: And I think it's I Need a Hero. It's I Need a Hero.
2: I'm going to pay it. It's close enough. I think it's holding out. I call it I Need a Hero. It's holding out for a hero, but, you know, we're not going to grasp it. Yeah.
0: Oh, okay.
2: So Holding Out for a Hero by Bonnie Tyler, I call it I Need a Hero as well.
0: I know. I didn't know it's called I Need. Well, there you go.
2: Yeah.
0: Well,
2: but you're there. It's close enough. Bonnie Tyler, Holding Out for a Hero. Sophia, correct, which also means... You are tonight's quiz winner.
0: Yay!
2: Nice
0: work. So cool.
2: Nice work. And I'm going to pop you on hold, and our wonderful producer, Tash, is going to take down your details so we can send you the ABC Evenings Quiz fridge magnet along with a book as your prize. So let Tash know what genres you like, and we'll have a look around. We'll see what we can find. And congratulations, Sophia from
0: Amazing.
2: Sydney.
0: Thank you so much.
2: Nice work. Good on you. Congratulations to Sophia. We've got time to hear the rest of Bonnie Tyler's Holding Out for a Hero. Well, not the rest. Let's just try and hear as much as we can before we get to the news. Congratulations, Sophia.

0: All right, Bonnie Tyler there with Holding Out for a Hero, wrapping up our quiz tonight. Thanks for your calls. Thanks for your wonderful conversation. It was great talking about how you would dream up a renovation of a room in your home. It's been great as always. All right, we're heading to the news then. It's our mixtape hour. And tonight I want your best songs about kindness. Or with the word kind in the title. We're going to be celebrating, I suppose, National Volunteer Week. So get in early with your song suggestion, 0467 922 702, so we can play it next hour.
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0: ABC News with Noni Edwards. The family of a Melbourne man who died hiking in Peru have made a heartfelt tribute to the father of three. 52-year-old Police Sergeant Matthew Payton was on holiday with his wife on the Inca Trail to Machu Picchu when local police say he tripped and fell about 400 metres. In a statement, his family say they're shattered by the loss and that the family was the most important thing to him. Victoria Police say Sergeant Payton served in the force for 16 years and most recently as a police academy instructor, something his family says they were incredibly proud of. Two Australian activists who were part of an aid flotilla en route to Gaza have alleged they were brutalised by Israeli forces who detained them. Eliza Getzey has more.
1: Neve O'Connor says the abuse began the moment she and other activists from the Global Samud Flotilla arrived on board the Israeli prison ship.
2: I had my hands zipped tight behind my back for so long and for so tight that I almost started vomiting.
1: She claims soldiers kneed her in the face and stomach and slammed her head on a table and made degrading comments while strip searching her. Jewish Australian Annie Mokoto says guns were constantly pointed at activists and rubber bullets fired at them for no reason. Italian activists have made claims of sexual assault. The ABC has contacted the IDF for comment. Israel's ambassador to Australia, Hillel Newman, says activists on the flotilla had not been harmed.
0: The Northern Territory Health Minister says the government has been proactive in its response to diphtheria while giving his first media interviews today, months into the outbreak. There have been more than 150 cases of diphtheria in the territory this year, with health organisations expecting numbers to rise before they start to come down. The medical officer of the Central Australian Aboriginal Congress has said a resident died with diphtheria, but NT Health Minister Steve Edgington says work is continuing to determine what caused their death.
3: We can't confirm that at the moment because we don't have the results of the autopsy. We should have them very soon and we will be able to confirm one way or another whether diphtheria was in fact the cause of death.
0: Domestic violence survivor advocate groups are urging the federal government to take more funded action to end violence against women. The federal government has just opened consultation on the next phase of its national plan addressing the issue amid some calls for a royal commission into femicide. However, it argues there's no need for one, as the sector dealing with domestic, family and sexual violence already knows what changes are needed. Chair of Respect Victoria, Professor Kate Fitzgibbon, says the sector needs action based on recommendations from previous inquiries.
4: What we haven't had from them is action and implementation following the inquiry. We don't want to have a royal commission that tells us all the answers again, and then we fall into the same problem on implementation and a lack of funded actions otherwise.
0: China and Russia have been accused of blocking global efforts to protect the endangered emperor penguin. Antarctic reporter Janu Gibson has the details.
5: The emperor penguin was recently classified as endangered on a global threatened species list. At this week's Antarctic Treaty Consultative meeting, Australia and other nations proposed it be designated as a specially protected species. While the measure garnered support from most other nations, it failed to secure consensus, with China and Russia blocking the bid. The Antarctic and Southern Ocean Coalition said it was a wasted opportunity to protect a species that scientists fear could become extinct by the end of the century.
0: Protests have been held in the South Korean city Gwangju over a Starbucks ad campaign evoking the country's bloody 1980 military crackdown on pro-democracy demonstrators. Protesters gathered outside one of the chain's cafes and a store owned by its Korean licensee, smashing Starbucks cups and calling for a boycott. Starbucks Korea launched its so-called Tank Day campaign on the anniversary of the May 18 Gwangju uprising. Sport and the Tour Down Under says men and women will ride the same course and distance on some days. The TDU says it's the first time the joint staging's been held anywhere in the world. The South Australian event was the first to offer equal prize money in 2018. In January, the men's six-stage race will start on a Tuesday. The women's will be from Friday and both ending on Sunday. Former pro cyclist and Tour Down Under assistant race director Carly Taylor says the change will bring more exposure to the women's race.
6: Our women's peloton are going to see this as a really great opportunity and a step forward. I think it also just shows the progression that women's cycling is having and the level that the sport is at, that we're even able to do this.
0: You're up to date now with the very latest from ABC News.
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0: Hey, Hello, it's great to be hanging out with you as we head into Mixtape Hour, and our theme tonight's kindness. So inspired by kindness from the likes of volunteers. This week's National Volunteer Week, so a time to celebrate the people in our community who give up a portion of their time to help others. And there are so many ways to volunteer. And one area that's always in need of help is our hospitals, and I'd also call out our schools. Just to help with simple things in terms of hospitals like comforting patients, bringing blankets to families or manning the gift shop. We will hear from a hospital volunteer manager shortly. But what about your PNC? So your schools, what is it, the Parent and Citizen Association? Was that something you're involved in or are involved in now? I'd love to hear from you. 1300 800 222. Catherine Lloyd is a volunteer for her school PNC, and she joins us now. Catherine, welcome to National Weekend Evenings.
8: Hello, how are you?
0: Yeah, I'm well, thank you. Tell me, what drew you to volunteering on the PNC?
8: Look, it's probably not something I was actually drawn to myself, but it was probably an example by my parents initially. Okay. I was never told I had to do something like that, you know, in the future. It was just, I could see what they got out of it personally, socially, meeting people in children in my grade, or just the difference it made to us, like especially at school. They'd come to work in the canteen, bake for cake sales. They could timekeep for sports carnivals, organise fundraisers, come up for additional reading or spelling in small groups. But, yeah, I highlight was probably seeing them come into the school. And being a family member in the school was, you know, memories that we made as we were there. But when we got to high school, I noticed that there were lots of unknowns, and going into PNC meetings is where I was able to chat with teachers and executives, find out firsthand what was happening in the school. And on some occasions, you know, we got to have parent perspectives into those policies. And it was also a great way to meet and build friendships with other parents that were in my child's grade that you don't usually get to do when you get to high school.
0: Yeah, wow. Hearing you talk about that, my mind started to cast back to when I was in primary school, and my mother was very much the same, but it was very much so secondary. It sounds like from your perspective and your experience, it was actually something that was really quite primary for you.
8: Yes.
0: I only thought about that retrospectively after, you know, having a child and sending her to school, and all the things you pointed out, it also pushed me toward wanting to be part of the PNC there, and being fortunate to be able to have the time to do that. But Catherine, you're not just on one PNC; you're on two.
8: No.
0: PNC. Like you don't just have one volunteering gig. You have a few mm-hmm. volunteering gigs. Is that right?
8: I do. Yes, I do. I work in a primary school. I also, my girls go to a high school, so I'm part of a PNC there as well. But I'm also a volunteer at a netball club on the committee there, and I coach netball teams. And my girls also do too. They are also umpires. They're sort of taking on those roles as well and seeing the benefits of giving back, I suppose, to a sport that they like to see progress as well. And they see gaps in, say, a team needs coaching. They put their hand up, and if that doesn't happen, then a team may not be able to take place. It's finding the need and skills that you have that you can utilise.
0: Look, initially one might think the first thing that would come to mind, and I know it did for me, and then I thought about it a little further, is where does she find the time? But then I thought about it a bit more, and I thought, well, maybe does it help that this is also in line, like on the netball side of things,
8: yes,
0: for instance. Does it also help that this is in line with things that you would be doing, i.e. I don't know whether you'd whether you drive them there or not, or like,
8: yes.
0: I guess, yeah, how much of it is part of your day and how much of it is outside of that time, like additional time that you have to make time for, if that makes sense?
8: Yeah, no, that makes sense. I'm already there. And I could see, I appreciated my daughter's coaches, and that's what it was initially. It wasn't something I did straight away. It was, I took, you know, the step back and let me learn what was expected of coaches, managers, all that kind of thing. And then when I saw I was able to slip into a place that could help, they were asking for managers, I stepped up there. and then eventually got to know more the sport and how it works, and then stepped into an executive role as well. But I don't just coach my girls. I also coach a different age group as well, and I've very different age groups over the time. So it could be while my girls are coaching a team, I'm there coaching another team. So I am making the use of my time as well. But when it does come to preparing, it is it's a love, I suppose, as well when it comes to that. And you don't volunteer unless you do love it, I suppose.
0: Yeah. How long have you been volunteering?
8: Oh, before I was married, so let's just say over 25 years, even just at church groups and taking on music groups there. And, yeah, it was, again, something that I did and got to that age and followed through into. So it was, if I want to see something succeed and there's a gap, then it's still like my responsibility to step in if I have that time.
0: What do you think the attributes of a good volunteer are?
8: Look, if you can smile, you know, if you're willing to smile, have a personal interest in what you're doing, be excited about being there is half the battle. Like, it makes others have a good time, feel comfortable enough to fit in. You don't need to be the most outspoken person. Sometimes it comes down to the number of helpers and being part of a group that makes events successful.
0: Yeah.
8: There are jobs to suit all personalities and skills, even those with limited time availabilities. If anything, you gain new skills while you're doing it. A little support, like even by a few people, it goes such a long way.
0: What are some of the challenges? Let's just go to PNCs for a second. You are on two, and like you said, you've been volunteering for over two decades. What are some of the challenges facing PNCs and your volunteer work? And I can talk to this as well, being a PNC member in my daughter's high school as well. It's numbers.
8: Yes, okay. The lack of volunteers is exactly right. That's our biggest challenge in schools.
0: Yeah, Catherine, that came as a bit of a shock for me. So I'm sort of new to the high school scene. So when I think about the number of students at a high school in comparison to a primary school, we're talking more than double in most cases. And therefore, I was actually taken, my friend and I, who are both on the PNC of a high school, we're both taken aback. We're like, wait a minute, there's like 800 plus kids here.
8: Yeah.
0: There's two constant PNC members, and we've sort of come in just to sort of start helping out, but that's it. And then speaking with the deputy principal of that school, that conversation, that same, I suppose, issue runs true and continues over years to be an issue. Why do you think, Catherine? In your opinion, just out of your own experience.
8: I think it's more a lot of people feel like they're busy and they're working, but I do feel like they're not some people don't look at it as their but giving that time is important, I suppose, or that they don't feel that they can give what be a benefit to it, of course. But also, I think when it comes to schools, some people have a negative perception when they hear PNC, and they think it's work, extra work, or demanding, or there's a certain expectation of people. Yes, there are positions like that have to be filled, but there's only a few of those. And then each school differs in what they do and what they can do due to the volunteers and the helpers. So the most important part of the helpers with the PNC, their terms are called members, I suppose, volunteers, the members. They're willing to donate a small amount of time where they can. And I think the small group of people that are there, the executive, say, have a brilliant idea, but they can't be followed through with these brilliant ideas to the best outcome if they don't have the support or the helpers. And that makes the biggest difference.
0: Okay. And then I suppose finally, and Catherine, thank you for your time. It's really great to get this this insight. 20, 25 years, you know, that because, well, for just some people I've spoken with, volunteer, you know, they'll commit their time. And this isn't, there's no judgment here. Really is around observation that sometimes, you know, you can, it can fizzle. It can be discouraging sometimes to be able to, if you were to kind of
9: before you, I suppose, hang up and say goodnight, what's one thing you'd kind of call out for anyone? And everybody's circumstances are different, absolutely.
10: Yeah.
9: But what's something that you would call out in terms of, you know, volunteering and what you get out of it and why it's a just do it. Give it a go.
10: Yeah,
9: even exactly. If you can't find the time, just try.
10: Yeah, I'm a working mum as well, and like I said, I do those other things. I've got three teenagers myself who do outside school activities, but putting aside some time just to show up, show an interest in what's happening at the place, especially where my children spend the majority of their week supporting the teachers, being part of creating events that make memories for them, for my family, and what makes me feel like I'm not wasting my time, but in fact boosting their success and being part of something bigger than just myself. I feel it's a responsibility of probably needing to give back to those. And I don't feel like I have the right to complain about anything if I haven't given the chance to find out everything I can or being part of it myself.
9: Catherine Lloyd, it's been wonderful to speak with you here on National Weekend Evenings. Thank you for joining us. All the work that you do as a volunteer, like I said, it is National Volunteer Week, so it's sort of shining a spotlight. And look, honestly, it would be wonderful to further the conversation maybe at some point and in some way, shape or form with a bit more of a focus on PNCs, for example, and looking around the state, around the country when it comes to schools and numbers and what that looks like, and maybe even continue the conversation with you, Catherine. Thank you so much.
10: Thank you.
9: Catherine Lloyd, volunteer for her school as a PNC, well, on two schools, and also netball volunteer. It is National Volunteer Week. What about you? Was the PNC something that you were involved in? You volunteered in that space, or are you involved in a PNC now or volunteering in some way, shape or form? We'd love to hear from you. 1300 800 222, or you can text in on 0467 922 702. In a moment, we're speaking with a volunteer manager from Western Sydney from the Western Sydney Local Health District.
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9: Kylie Elliott is also here with us. She's a volunteer manager with the Western Sydney Western Sydney Local Health District. Kylie, hello.
12: Hi, how are you, Serene?
9: I'm really well, thanks.
12: Happy National Volunteer Week.
9: Back at you, right back at you. It was really great to hear from Catherine and her experience, and would love to get that from your experience as well. And your role is slightly different. So tell us about your role as a volunteer manager.
12: So I'm the district manager for the Western Sydney Local Health District. What that means is I oversee, manage, you know, support all the amazing volunteers. We've got about 500 volunteers across Western Sydney in Blacktown, Mount Druitt, Westmead, Auburn and Cumberland hospitals. So we have volunteers all around the hospital from when you walk in, guiding you around when you get lost in a big hospital like Westmead. We have buggy drivers driving people around. We have pastoral care volunteers. We have volunteers inside our wards. We have volunteers in admin, volunteers who help people at court even with Cumberland Hospital. Mm-hmm. We have volunteers all around the hospital from when you walk in, guiding you around when you get lost in a big hospital like Westmead.

0: April alone at Westmead and Auburn. So we're about to open it up for the whole district. So I foresee a couple of hundred new volunteers joining our team,
1: now,
0: which is exciting.
1: It is. It sounds exciting. And I'd like to get a sense from you. What is that a good, is this quite a sufficient, like what does supply, like if this is in contrast to what we were talking about with Catherine when it comes to PNCs and numbers being quite low. Is this in contrast to that? Is there quite a high demand for volunteering? Is there a high supply of volunteers in this sector? Do people go on the wait list, for instance? Are you inundated with people who want to volunteer? Is it actually the opposite to what we were just talking about with Catherine?
0: Well, you know, I started in a role as a volunteer manager at Westmead and Auburn about just under 18 months ago. And we had about 50 active volunteers. And we put on an extra 130 last year because COVID changed the world. We all know that. Mm-hmm. But COVID also affected volunteering. So, yes,
1: how
0: volunteering.
1: So?
0: No. Well, volunteering, just think about yourself. Forget about taking the word volunteering.
1: Okay.
0: Everyone thought differently about our time.
1: Mm-hmm. Okay.
0: When COVID hit, after COVID, our time is so precious. We've also had a really high rate of younger Gen Zs joining volunteering.
1: Yeah.
0: And what do Gen Zs think? Gen Zs don't think they're going to change the world. Gen Zs know they're going to change the world. So you can't just can't say, hey, come and join the team. You have to say, come and join the team because this is the impact you're going to make, right? Also, we can't just, before COVID, we used to do 8 till 3 volunteer hours, Monday to Friday. Now we have just at Westmead in the guiding, the wayfinding, there's 53 different combinations of rostering. So people roster different. Some people might want to only do 3 hours once a fortnight. Some people are happy to do, you know, 2-3 days. So we had to fit around people. So we had to, as a volunteer manager, it has got a lot harder.
1: Yeah.
0: But I think it's a lot more rewarding because we're you know, you're sitting down, you're not talking about how many hours the volunteers have done. A good, you know, you'll see these great volunteer managers won't be saying, oh, we've now got 5,000 in the team and we're doing this amount of hours. We're talking about we've impacted patient experience this way. So,
1: it's really interesting hearing you talk about just that moment where you said, just put volunteering aside for a second, when you were talking about COVID and talking about the shift of perspective in terms of our time, the importance of our time, and also where we put our time, because it kind of makes, and this, I don't want to digress or go off on a tangent because, oh my goodness, I definitely can just with this thought in my mind. But I think it's worth mentioning that this isn't to diminish volunteering at all, but it's bringing that community aspect into it without thinking of it as volunteering. It's more, this is my community. Does my community need help in any way, shape or form? Is there any way that any skills that I have or anything transferable or in any way, shape or form where I can be of service? However, you have to, we can't look past the fact that unfortunately demands of life when it comes to work and other demands is also very demanding. So it's that I sometimes get annoyed that we have to make time to volunteer. I'm like, it shouldn't be like that. There should just be time to, be in the community, I think is what I'm trying to call out.
0: I think what we've done, especially in Western Sydney, what we've done is if you look at our program now, so going back, you know, 10 years, a lot of volunteering was done by retirees. And you know, the retirees in my team, I'm sorry, but I have the best. but now if you look at our volunteering group as a whole, it's a snapshot of our community. We speak 33 different languages. Our volunteers wear a badge with what language they speak. Because when you're meeting someone in a hospital, you know, how awful would it be to be walking into a hospital in a foreign country when you're new to the country and you don't speak the language and you've got to try and navigate a huge hospital system? But to see a smiling face saying, I speak, and the language that you speak,

0: written in that language really helps people.
1: Okay.
0: So I think it's really great that we've got a team that looks like our community. Mm. So we've looked at health, like we've got this big hospital and there's so many volunteers come with so many different motivations.
1: Yeah, I wanted to ask you about that. So you mentioned retirees. What are some of the reasons you see them getting into volunteering?
0: Okay, well, you know, I always talk about volunteering is not free. That's my biggest bugbear, people saying it's free. It's not free labour. For me as a volunteer manager, a successful volunteer manager, we have to make sure we pay every volunteer in the currency that they want and we pay them above award. So someone's currency may be, I'm new to Australia and I just want to learn how to speak, you know, socially. So those people will make sure that they're with volunteers that can help support that. Someone else might we have a lot of volunteers in our team who the hospital has saved their life or saved a loved one and they want to give back to that hospital for that reason. Others, I've got 13 qualified doctors from overseas that want to get a bit of experience in the healthcare system.
1: Right.
0: They come in. I've got so many med students, nursing students.
1: I was going to say, how many are students up and coming? Yeah.
0: Well, I think we did a count and I think we've got about 158 students in our team at the moment.
1: Okay.
0: University students. Now, something that the university said to me is, you're giving them something that we can't teach. We're teaching them about the patient experience. You know, our hospital systems, we're so busy. You meet the doctors and the nurses and all their clinicians and the staff, they're trying to do the best in what we can do. And they don't have time to be sitting there for 35 minutes talking to someone.
1: Okay.
0: But our volleys do. And our volleys will sit there and give someone a hand massage.
1: Mm.
0: Our volleys will sit there and listen to someone. We'll offer, like you said, a blanket. You know, we'll walk with them through the hospital, you know.
1: Yeah. Kylie, do you think managing volunteers is different to managing paid employees? One thing that would,
0: Yes. Well, look at my role. I'm payroll, like I said to you, you know, I'm not paying with money. I don't have KPIs. My KPIs is that person making a new friend? Is that person feeling like they're giving back? So I'm doing that. I'm onboarding. I'm doing managing. It's a very hard job, but it's a very rewarding job.
1: Yeah. And can you expand on that a little bit? What is something you get out of the job?
0: Oh, okay. What I get out of the job is I have volunteers that come into my team. I have one volunteer, a shout out to Mona, she's probably listening right now, who was new to Australia and was very shy, very, very shy and quiet woman and not very confident, who is now leading a team of volunteers. Seeing someone come out of their shell, she's going for interviews. I've had I think it's about five volunteers in the last month have left me to get onto paid employment. It's sad because they're amazing.
1: Mm.
0: I hate to see them go, but I've seen them achieve a dream that they didn't think they could get. I had a volunteer that got a job in Coffs Harbour as a doctor now, and she'd been trying for years to try and get into the healthcare system. It's amazing. That sort of stuff makes me, oh, that's my drug.
1: Well, and it's infectious.
0: Yeah.
1: Well, not in the sense that but it is. It's and it really is a wonderful. It's wonderful to hear, and it's really encouraging. And like we said, it is the beating heart of the community. So I mean, like you said at the outset, happy National Volunteer Week, but week, day, month, year. But we need it. We need
0: year.
1: A week. I know, right?
0: Yeah.
1: To you, Kylie, thank you for joining us on National Weekend Evenings and telling us about taking us into your wonderful world, your wonderful volleys, as you call them. And may they continue to grow and keep passing on the batons if you know they happen to sort of move on in any way, shape, or form.
0: Yeah.
1: Thanks, Kylie. Thank you very much. Kylie Elliott, Volunteer Manager of Western Sydney Local Health District. And just a bit before Kylie, we were speaking with Catherine Lloyd, volunteer for a couple of for her school PNC on both fronts, and also for netball as well for National Volunteer Week. And a big shout out again to all volunteers, community workers, all of us. And I kind of pray and put out some good vibes into the world that we all have an opportunity, and I suppose our social and work and all those kind of demands can kind of just make some natural space and a way for us to be able to do that kind of work and step into our community a bit more. As we roll into mixtape hours, you have been sending me your suggestions. Our mixtape tonight, if you can take a guess, kindness. So any song that your best song that's about kindness, that has the word kind in the title, text it to me, 0467 922 702. Let's get into mixtape.
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1: All right, we're kicking off with Paul from McKinnon's text. Hi, Serene. My suggestion is Cruel to Be Kind. Nice, by Nick Lowe. Here it is.

0: and Nick Lowe there. Cruel to be kind, kicking off our mixtape, Kindness. All about kindness, all with the word kind in the title. Keep your song suggestions coming. You can give me a call, 1300 800 222. What's your best kind song? Or you can text your song suggestion in to 0467 922 702. Samantha's in Tasmania. Hey, Samantha, what's your song?
1: The song is The Wolf Brothers, Here's to the Ones.
0: Go
1: on.
0: Sorry. No, you go on. It's yours. Floor's yours.
1: It's a song about celebrating all the women who care for others, work hard, go the extra mile. The firefighters, the surf lifesavers, the Blaze Aid volunteers. It's celebrating women that volunteer. I just thought that might be relevant and work hard, not just volunteers, but, yeah, just wives, mothers. It's just a great song.
0: Perfect. Here it is, adding it to our mixtape. Oh, thanks a lot, Samantha.
1: See ya.

Yeah, the Wolf Brothers with Here's to the Ones. Thanks, Samantha in Tasmania, for bringing us that one tonight. It is a great song with a lot of heart behind it, totally nailing the kindness brief tonight. Keep your song suggestions coming, 0467 922 702. The theme tonight, kindness. Songs that are about kindness or with the word kind in the title. It's up to you. What are you going to bring us? 0467 922 702. On the text line, I think it's Liz, brings us Selena Gomez with Kill 'Em. With kindness.

Kill 'em with kindness, Selena Gomez, for our playlist for our mixtape tonight. Songs about kindness, that's our theme, or with the word kind in the title. This has come up a couple of times on the text line. Hazel at Burleyhead says, hi, Serene, just like to suggest Glen Campbell's song Try a Little Kindness for the playlist. And it has also come from, I think it's Kylie on the text line as well.

Little Kindness, Glen Campbell. Yeah, a lot of you suggesting that one on the text line. Also worth calling out Hazel. I did call out Hazel at Burley Heads earlier. Brad at North Arm also called this out. And a few others of you with, haven't quite put your names. Put your names on your texts because I know, like, it's you and I can, you know, well, unless you don't want me to say your name, fine. But it is always lovely. All right, let's keep this mixtape going. This is Tash is loving it. She's loving this mixtape. I'm loving this mixtape. I think we're curating a really great list of songs about kindness. Keep your suggestions coming. 0467 922

702. Tracy in Brisbane. Evening, Serene. I suggest the song Give a Little by Supertramp for the kindness. Jukebox tonight. Thanks for a great show tonight. Thank you, Tracy. Also, Juliet and Wayne. Give a Little Bit by Supertramp, but also Calling Out a Kind of Magic by Queen. Thank you. Thanks, Juliet and Wayne. And thank you, Tracy.

0: and Supertramp. 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
0: For our kindness mixtape, Alex from Canberra on the text line says, hoping you can add Humble and Kind by Tim McGraw to tonight's mix. Your wish is our command.

Tim McGraw with Humble and Kind on the text line. Good evening. This is my best ever mixtape suggestion, The Milkman of Human Kindness by Billy Bragg. I am the milkman of human kindness. I will leave an extra pint. Thanks for your program. Kind regards, George in South Australia.

And Billy Bragg there with the milkman of human kindness. All right, we are heading to the news. We've got time for one more kindness song. We're going to end with Queen. Hi, on the text line, could I please hear It's a Kind of Magic by Queen? That's regards, Joel from Brisbane.

0: And there's Queen there with a kind of magic wrapping up our kindness mixtape. Thank you. Thanks for all your texts. It was great tonight. I think we curated a wonderful kindness playlist. As always, I'm sorry we can't always get to all the songs. We're heading to the news then for our last hour tonight. Have you tried getting any work done on your house recently? Have you found it difficult to find tradies? We'll get into that after the news. And of course, new movies and space.
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5: ABC News. Good evening, I'm Noni Edwards. The mother of an Australian activist on the Gaza aid flotilla intercepted by Israel says her daughter has suffered immensely. The 11 Australians who were part of the flotilla have been released, with a spokesperson saying they're now undergoing health checks at a Turkish hospital. Israel's ambassador to Australia, Hillel Newman, has told the ABC it handled the activists with sensitivity, despite disturbing footage released by Israeli Minister Itamar Ben-Gvir. Activist Gemma O'Toole's mother, Susie, says this was not the case.
6: Gemma's accounts are totally at odds with what the ambassador has said. She was subjected to assaults, humiliation, degradation, torture, sexual assaults on the floating prison boat on its very slow journey to Israel, and then once on land again.
5: The last Australians in the Syrian al-Roj camp for the families of killed and captured Islamic State group fighters have left the facility on bus, beginning a long journey back. Matthew Doran reports.
7: We have since heard from supporters of this group that all of the remaining Australians in al-Roj camp were on board that bus and are now in Damascus. That's 21 people, 7 women and 14 children in that group. We know that of that group, one woman is subject to a temporary exclusion order, a government order saying that she cannot travel to Australia for a period of up to 2 years on national security grounds. But with regards to the rest of the group, they don't have any barriers to actually getting back to Australia other than making those final logistical arrangements and getting on board planes.
5: Advocates for the prevention of family violence are calling on the federal government to cast a wider net and address several problem areas in the sector. The federal government has launched consultation to shape the next phase of its national plan to end violence against women by 2032. It's dismissed some calls for a royal commission, saying the sector already knows what changes are needed. Chair of Respect Victoria, Professor Kate Fitzgibbon, says a lack of actual funded action is pushing Australia severely behind.
8: We're now coming up to the halfway point of a national plan to end violence against women and children. It expressly acknowledges children as victim survivors in their own right. And yet across Australian states and territories, there is no specialist children's domestic and family violence service. That is a huge gap.
5: A woman who's claimed a WA Police Assistant Commissioner stalked her has admitted in the Perth Magistrates Court that she deleted some text messages. David Webber reports.
9: Gaylene Hamilton has been on trial accused of stalking the officer, who said she'd messaged her to stop contact, but it continued. Under questioning from Ms. Hamilton's lawyer this afternoon, the complainant admitted she deleted some messages, including a cross-cross signifying two kisses. But the officer told the court she'd been advised to delete anything from her phone, which she didn't want investigators to see, as it was her work and personal phone. She denied she deleted anything that was relevant to the investigation. The trial returns to court in October.
5: NATO Secretary-General Mark Rutte has welcomed an announcement that the US will send 5,000 troops to Poland as confusion continues over US commitments in Europe. The United States had cancelled a large training exercise in Poland and said it was pulling thousands of troops out of Germany. Speaking ahead of a meeting in Sweden of NATO foreign ministers, including US Secretary of State Marco Rubio, Mr. Rutte says he welcomed the move despite what he described as NATO's current trajectory.
10: Making sure we will, over time, step by step, be less reliant on one ally only, as we have been for so long, which is the United States. But also for them, they have the possibility and the option to pivot more towards other priorities, which are also in our interest, will continue.
5: Police in Italy say they've busted a sophisticated streaming piracy network that caused roughly $500 million in damages to rights holders such as Sky, Netflix, Disney Plus and Spotify. The Guardia di Finanza says its operation targeted previously unseen technology, which connected users' devices to foreign servers that illegally decrypted streaming content. Prosecutors seized the servers with parallel operations carried out in France and Germany. To sport now, and Trevor Gleeson's been appointed as head coach of the basketball's NBL side Adelaide 36ers on a three-year multi-million dollar deal. Gleeson, a five-time championship winning coach, will be reunited with six-time NBL MVP Bryce Cotton. You're up to date now with the very latest from ABC News.
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0: Hello, I hope you're enjoying your Friday night, wherever we may find you across the country. Coming up this hour in our space update with Dan Lambeth, Tahiti has been in the news this week, and it reminded Dan of the transit of Venus in 1769 when Captain Cook sailed to Tahiti to observe the rare, well, transit of Venus. In new movies and TV shows with Ehab Rashid this hour, if you're a fan of the Star Wars franchise, The Mandalorian and Grogu is on the big screen as a feature film. But there's also another that I'm looking forward to hearing about is Remarkably Bright Creatures. Have you come across that one at all on Netflix? It brings Sally Field back onto the screen. I feel like we haven't seen this veteran of the screen in a while. So sounds pretty awesome. But first, if you're renovating or have done so recently, was it easy to find and lock in a tradie?

0: Yeah, well, it may not be as simple as yes, we can at the moment. Have you tried getting any work done on your house recently? Have you found it difficult to find tradies? I was renovating, oh, it was probably a couple of years back. It was a bathroom. It wasn't, a big, and we had another bathroom, so it didn't impact, like it didn't have too much of an impact. And it was really about who we knew. So friends of friends, and I know someone who knows somebody. And then it was really down to availability. And that was fine initially, but it was the getting them back that proved to be a little bit challenging. Just trying to lock them down, come back, I think you've actually made a mistake here, or something hasn't been done properly, or maybe even, oh, look, have we missed something, or checking something. That I found challenging. But my neighbors, they went through a whole house reno, and just speaking with them regularly, that was probably one thing they called out as well, just in general, trying to lock people down, but really about that back and forth. So I don't know, that's kind of what I've sort of seen. But what about you? Let me know if you've experienced this, if you've had any renovations done recently in the, not too like back in the past, or even if you're thinking about it, give me a call, 1300 800 222, or send me a text on 0467 922 702. Ben Barden is the CEO of the National Australian Apprenticeships Association. He's here to tell us a little bit about why it's so hard to find good tradespeople at the moment and how the industry is trying to fix it. Ben, welcome to National Weekend Evenings.
1: Thanks, Rain. Good to be with you.
0: Yeah, it's good to talk to you too. What are some of the factors driving the shortage in skilled tradespeople across Australia?
1: Well, obviously, you've got to keep a smooth flow of apprentices coming into the industry.
0: Okay.
1: And we've got a really great apprenticeship system, the envy of the world, actually. But we have had persistent skill shortages. And that's because it's actually, as an employer, it's quite expensive to put an apprentice on when you think about putting a carpenter on, for example. That might be a commitment of, $250,000 over the 4 years of their apprenticeship. So it's not a trivial decision to do it.
0: Okay.
1: And so I'm sorry that you had a bad experience with your bathroom, by the way.
0: Yeah. Oh, look, it all came good in the end. I tell you what though, the tiler we had, I feel like we had struck gold. He was retired, but he came
1: Yes.
0: back to do the job, and it was just watching him work was like an artist, as opposed
1: Yeah.
0: to, anyway, I can't, he, I don't know what it is. He just had something else. And I think maybe coming out of retirement was, to sort of do an odd job here and there is, I don't know. Do we see that? Is that a thing?
1: Well, I think the point of the apprenticeship system, as opposed to other forms of trading, is that it's not just being competent at something. It's actually developing mastery over those skills over time. So when you find a good tradie, you're kind of in awe of all of the things that they do know and how well that they can complete their jobs. So they're in high demand, and that's one of the key reasons, I guess, why it's difficult to get them back, because they allocate a certain amount of time for a job. You'd have to say that they're probably not renowned for so much the quality of their customer service as opposed to the quality of their work.
0: Yeah,
1: So
0: okay.
1: yes, that's I think that's fair to say.
0: That is, I think so, and I don't think that there's ill intent. I think that's not the case. It's just it kind of makes, and this goes back to the name, like I think about my neighbor's experience. There's a lot of saying that they will come by this time on X day, and then it just doesn't happen, and then it's repeat and it's repeat and it's repeat. But because there's such a reliance on this person coming, it's a hard, like you're stuck between a rock and a hard place in a way. And just the thought, again, I'm just channeling my neighbor here and hearing her talk about it. The thought of trying to find someone else, she's like, I just don't even want to go there.
1: Yeah, that's right. And I think it's one of the quandaries and interesting facets of the system that we don't have enough apprentices coming through the system just at the moment, but we've got loads and loads of work. Once they become tradies, it's actually a really great profession to be in. When you have a look across the tertiary system, the wage uplift as it's measured, you know, what you would have been on had you not done a trade versus what you're on now, is really substantial in most trades. Not all trades, but most of the construction trades, the wage uplift is excellent. So it's a great pathway for people who like to work with their hands, like to run their own business, and like to get that sense of completion for different jobs. And yet, at the same time, you know, keeping the flow of new tradespeople coming into the market is a challenge.
0: Yeah, so demand's high, but supply is low. Is that the deal? I mean, is that what's happening at the moment?
1: It's slightly more nuanced than that.
0: Okay.
1: So there's during the pandemic, we actually doubled the number of apprentices and trainees in this country, from just over 200,000 to 428,000 at the end of the pandemic. Oh. And so what that showed was that if the jobs are created, there are plenty of people who are prepared to go into it. Plenty of young people, but also plenty of mature age people. It was roughly a 50-50 split between those who are younger than 21 and those who are over 21 through the pandemic years. So it's about, are the jobs being created, the apprenticeship jobs, are they being created in high enough numbers? Because when they are, there's plenty of people willing to take them up.
0: Oh, so it's not a matter of young people not taking up apprenticeships in large numbers.
1: No, it's if you offer them the job, they'll often jump at that pathway for earning and learning, as long as they're a good fit for that vocation, as long as they go in with their eyes open about what the work entails, how sometimes it can be, you know, if you're a carpenter, for example, you know, you've got to be able to turn up early, work in hot weather, work in cold weather. So, you know, if you're a bricklayer, it's very physically demanding. Mm. And so you've got to be prepared to do those things. But if you're well suited to those things and you're prepared to work hard, often you'll get ahead really, really quickly.
0: So do you think that, so is there the case as well that even after starting an apprenticeship, just sort of think about what you're saying as well, people can be quick to turn away from the industry? How do you think tradies and educational institutions can minimise the amount of, I suppose this is almost double, almost like talking about apprenticeship dropouts. So, what is the dropout rate like?
1: Yeah, over the 4 years, it's around 58%.
0: Okay.
1: 58% complete. So about 40% don't complete.
0: Okay.
1: Which, when you look across the whole education system, is not too bad actually. University of, completion rates at 4 years is 42%. You've got to remember that these are jobs and people change jobs. One way of looking at it is that it's about a 10% dropout rate each year. Now, most of the dropouts occur in the first year, where people are trying to determine whether it is indeed the trade that they want to do for the next period or not.
0: Almost a try before you buy, kind of.
1: Yeah, but once they get through that first year, the retention rates are reasonably good.
0: Oh, okay. Do you think recognition of prior learning could be an option for people who possess construction skills and experience, but not necessarily formal education?
1: Yeah, definitely. There are programs, both in New South Wales have run a program for people who've worked in the industry for a number of years, but haven't got their formal recognition. And that's been relatively successful. I think over the last 3 years, they've had something like 6,000 people go through and get formal accreditation for the skills they developed on the job. And there's a national program to do that. The federal government have a similar program that they started last year. It's early stages, but that's only going to pick up on the periphery, because we're talking about a few hundred thousand apprentices that we need each year to keep the flow and keep the stock up. At the moment, we've got about 297,000 apprentices and trainees in the system, which is a bit lower than the pandemic years. And has been falling for the last couple of years.
0: Okay. If you have just joined us, you're with me, Serene Damacky, on ABC Radio's National Weekend Evenings. I'm speaking with Ben Barden, CEO of the National Australian Apprenticeships Association. And in a moment, we'll get Ben's thoughts on where support for apprentices need to come from. And again, if you've had experience yourself, you've gone through a renovation, you're about to, what's your experience been like when it comes to trying to get work done to find a tradie, lock in a tradie? 1300 800 222, or you can send me a text on 0467 922 702.
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0: Yeah, Ben, I just got a text in. It's worth a call out. My tradies get breakfast every morning. They get paid in cash every Monday, which means that we're not going to have any Monday. And I treat any Monday? Oh, hang on. And I treat them with respect and kindness and treat them as professionals, not just as odd jobs. Not just with odd jobs. Boys' houses never had any dramas, lots of help and input from the trade and good outcomes. There's a bit of a positive on that one.
1: Yeah, that's good. Yes. Well, generally, in any workplace, if you treat people well, they'll be at their
0: best.
1: You
0: will find, indeed. So I was mentioning a bit earlier in my sort of anecdotal, just my experience with my bathroom. I mentioned somebody coming out of retirement, that Tyler for the bathroom, and my experience with him and meticulous artwork in terms of his tiling and taking his time with his work. How is retirement impacting the industry?
1: The flow of people, there's a couple of things that happen. It's not just that tradies reach retirement age. There's a sort of period before that where they might want to come off the tools because, you know, if you're a tiler, you've been kneeling down a lot, you've been working in cold spaces for long periods. Whilst you get great satisfaction completing complex work, you know, it's physically demanding. So what we see is that there are a lot of people who move into, you know, perhaps running their own business, or they diversify, or perhaps they do some training work, you know, so that you're not locked into it for life. There are pathways. If you're a carpenter, often you'll become a subcontractor, and then perhaps you'll do your builder's license, and so you can develop your own business that way. So you've got to think about that there's a constant flow, but multiple points where people are moving through their career ladder. Your Tyler, I'm assuming he was a guy, probably just wanted to come back for a bit of additional cash because,
0: of course
1: they're pretty well paid.
0: Yes, yes, indeed. Yeah, but I was like, worth it, every penny. Yeah. What are some of the downfalls of an aging workforce?
1: That's a big question, isn't it? Are you talking about the sort of demographic?
0: I think it feeds in a little bit about what you were saying there. You know, not from the young side of things or the older into retirement side. I think worth it, every penny. Yeah. What are some of the downfalls of an aging workforce?

0: the work is quite complex and you enjoy it, well, yeah, we're kind of aging in that regard, aren't we? Is that anything to add to that?
1: Well, not really. I mean, I do think it sets you up. You know, that there's the old adage, you know, get a trade behind you and you'll be set for life. Mm. And it's true because you can dip back in and the skills will always be in demand. And that's one of the reasons that makes, you know, apprenticeships attractive, particularly, you know, when you consider the potential impact AI might have on the workforce and the labour force in the years ahead. It's typically those white collar graduate jobs that are going to be hit first. You can see that a lot of the software engineers and software programmers, there's a gap now. It's very difficult for people to get their first job in that because some of the coding capabilities of the new frontier models means that there just aren't openings for those people.
0: Yeah, right.
1: That's not true in the apprenticeship space. There's a constant need for new people to come in and flesh out the workforce and be learning skills. And there's an evolution of skills, of course. A lot of tradies go back and you know, update tickets and have to do additional training.
0: Mm.
1: You know, if you think about the installation of solar panels, 20 years ago, that was not a standard part of any electrical training. And now, of course, it is. Home batteries, that, you know, everybody had to upskill to do home batteries.
0: I mean, we'll look at mechanics. We were talking about this not too long on the program when it comes to electric cars, and not just electric cars, but even more like the more current cars, and everything's computerized as opposed to, you know, popping the bonnet and really looking under the hood.
1: Yeah, there's a big and interesting transition there because the fleet, I think, you know, the internal combustion engine fleet is likely to be around for 30 years.
0: Mm-hmm.
1: I think that's the general time frame. But particularly with the oil shock that's, you know, flowing through at the moment, I think a lot of people, their next car will be a pure EV.
0: Mm-hmm.
1: And so there's and a lot of them are new companies that are selling, you know, a whole range of Chinese brands, Zeekr and Geely and those sorts of guys. And they don't have established workshops and they've got a slightly different business model in terms of needing to get cars back in to be serviced.
0: Okay.
1: So there's still going to be need for light vehicle mechanics for many decades to come. But increasingly, there'll be new skills for the electrical specialists, the EV specialists.
0: Okay. Yeah. And I guess our last thought, if we can end on bringing back young people front of mind, how could they be better encouraged into apprenticeships?
1: Well, through the creation of more apprenticeship jobs, they don't need much encouragement if the jobs are there.
0: Right.
1: I mean, the other thing is that apprentice wages have always been low. They are lower than the national minimum wage, but it's an earn while you learn wage. But there's nothing to stop employers paying above the minimum wage. And if you're an employer that's trying to get more of your apprentices through, it may be smartest to pay above award rates to be able to help people, particularly through, you know, the high fuel prices that have come and gone over the last little while and are likely to come back. Yes.
0: Oh, no, sorry. Finish your thought. Sorry to cut you off.
1: The other thing is just to encourage the government to continue their investment in employer incentives to help employers create those apprenticeship jobs in the first instance. And there were some cuts in the federal budget this year, particularly for large employers. They'll no longer qualify for apprenticeship incentives.
0: Okay. Ben, it's been great to have you on the show. Thank you so much for joining us.
1: My pleasure, Serene.
0: Thank you. Thanks. Ben Barden, CEO of the National Australian Apprenticeships Association. Coming up, a look at what's on the big and small screens with our resident film and TV enthusiast, Ehab Rashid.
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0: All right, Let's chat now with our

0: movies and TV enthusiast Ehab Rashid for a look at what's new. Where's Ehab taking us? He is taking us to the cinema again this week, and also a couple of things that are new and out on Netflix. Ehab, hello.
1: Hello, Serene. How are you today?
0: Very well, thank you. It's always a happy Friday for you, for us, for all.
1: We love Fridays. Yes, we do. Yes, and this is another great one. So, yeah, nice to see you as always.
0: Yes, you too. Mm-hmm. So you're going to take us to the cinema again 2 weeks in a row. Very good. So for Star Wars fans and the whole franchise and the whole 50 billion spin-offs and all of that, tell us about Mandalorian and Grogu.
1: Serene, do your best. Try not to sound too excited, okay? Because it's...
0: I'm so done. You know I'm a Star Wars fan, but I'm just like, oh, my God, again.
1: I know you are. You sound like many, many fans, okay? But look, this is actually the first theatrical Star Wars film in like 7 years. So it's not like we've been inundated with film.
0: We've been inundated, period, E.
1: We have with a lot of product. And if anything, the TV content has kind of diluted the cinema versions of thing, and that's kind of what's happened here in the new Mandalorian and Grogu film, which is a film version of the popular TV series, which had three seasons. Season one, half of season two, fantastic. Kind of went off the rails in season three, but you don't need to have seen the series to enjoy this movie. As long as you just know that Mandalorian and Grogu, who is known the world over as Baby Yoda, they're basically bounty hunters, and this is a very simple Western story. Okay, they're bounty hunters, they're going off on adventures and missions, and it's set in a Star Wars world. It just doesn't have the Star Wars kind of heft to it. When you're watching movies like, you know, the original trilogy or something like that, you're listening to the score, the cinematography, you have a feeling that it's
0: you're in the Star Wars world. Yeah.
1: Exactly. And because we know Mandalorian from the TV, we can't help but associate him by watching a TV product or a TV, you know, IP. And they try to do their best by making it, you know, a film adaptation of it. The soundtrack's a little bit different. It's not John Williams, you know, sprawling kind of thing. It's kind of like a techno soundtrack, believe it or not, kind of like Tron. So it's very strange for Star Wars.
0: Weird.
1: But look, there are elements of it that are very enjoyable. Like the action scenes are fantastic. This is directed by Jon Favreau, who did the original series, has done great, you know, directed the first Iron Man. He's got some great pedigree. Pascal comes back as Mandalorian in this film, Pedro Pascal.
0: Yep.
1: And one of the great things of it is Grogu is still done as a puppet. There's not any CGI with him when you're watching him. He's this little puppet that's running around. And even when they do use elements of CGI with him, you really can't tell. It looks like a puppet the way he was in the show. And it's got a very sentimental thing going on between them as well, because the bond between them gets showcased throughout the movie. And you've also got some great additions to the universe. Sigourney Weaver, who people have seen in sci-fi movies like Alien and Avatar, and she's making her debut in a Star Wars film. And she's not like a massive part of the story, but she does give it some weight and heft. And the basic story is they go out on a mission to try to save one of the Hutts. Jabba the Hutt, people will know from the original series, he has an extended family, and they're all crime lords. So they get into some, you know, unworthy scenarios, and they have to get out of them. And you don't know there's mysteries going on throughout the story. And as there are elements of Star Wars that people like, and they try to lean into them. So the battle scenes, as I mentioned, the weaponry, the machines, but the monsters are what's really great in this film, the kind of effort they put into showcasing the kind of beings and monsters that they have to interact with. There are scenes, you know, in a gladiator pit. There is a lot of action. I reckon it could have been maybe about 15, 20 minutes shorter.
0: Yep.
1: It's about 2 hours and 15 now. But they gave it a swing. Critics that love Star Wars and are expecting something a bit more cinematic aren't really loving it online and, you know, in reviews. But I've seen recent audience scores, and kids will love this kind of movie, and their parents will love the fact that their kids are enjoying it. There is nostalgia to it. There is a lot of things that you have seen from Star Wars in it, but it just doesn't have that, you know, weighty heft of a movie. So
0: yeah, maybe we'll have to kind of, I wonder, it's because hearing you talk about the movie, I'm like, it sounds like you've just explained the show to me, and it doesn't sound like you'd get anything. Yeah, all it is that they've taken a show, put it on the big screen, sit down with it for 2 hours, take it for what it is, if you just want to see these characters again.
1: it doesn't expand the lore. It doesn't get into the cinematic versions of the movies and what fans of that want to see in this kind of movie. It doesn't do that.
0: Okay.
1: It's a very simple standalone story. And while entertaining, it doesn't lend itself to the Star Wars name the way you'd want it to. So we're just going to have to wait until Star Wars Starfighter, I believe, which is the new one coming out next, starring Ryan Gosling as the main star and directed by the gentleman who did the last Deadpool and Wolverine movie. So... that's one that's got a lot of, you know, excitement around it. This one, again, it's enjoyable. It just doesn't have the hefty weight that you'd want from Star Wars.
0: All right, let's get a feel for it then by hearing a little from the trailer.
2: I can use some information.
3: Whoa, for this price, I'll tell you whatever you want.
2: I'm looking for a hut.
3: Closed for the night. Thank you.
2: Gangsters, war criminals.
4: Long live the Empire.
2: We'll take out every bad guy in your deck of cards.
5: This isn't about revenge. It's about preventing another war.
2: Strap in.
0: The Mandalorian and Grogu is on the big screen if you want to check that out in the cinema this weekend. I heard a little bit of the original score from The Mandalorian then. That was a great, got to say, E, that was a great score.
1: Oh, it was amazing.
0: I really like The Mandalorian
1: iconic
0: score.
1: Forever. Yeah. And that's one of the best things that always show up in the movies. If you don't like the story, if you don't like some of the acting maybe, you always love the score. Okay? It's one of the best things about the trilogies.
0: All right, so that's in the cinema. To streaming now, you've got two for us out that are new on Netflix. Your first one's The Burrows. So it's a television series. It's science fiction. It looks like it's got a pretty big cast. And I kind of get a... Not knowing much about it, this is why it's great when I get all this new stuff from you, E. It feels like it's got a bit of a Stranger Things vibe, but just with, you know, almost like an A-list cast.
1: Well observed, Serene. Very well
0: thank
1: done.
0: Thank you very much. Thank you.
1: The Burrows is a new mystery sci-fi drama series from the creators of The Stranger Things by the Duffer Brothers.
0: So I didn't know that, I promise. I did not know that coming into this.
1: We didn't set that up?
0: Nope.
1: Nice.
0: Nope,
1: well
0: I didn't know
1: Very
0: it.
1: Very well done.
0: Yeah, go on.
1: So, yeah, so it's from they didn't write or direct it, but it's from their production company. So it's got a lot of sci-fi elements, which they're known for from Stranger Things. But what I love about sci-fi, Serena, is stories like this are only encumbered by imagination, basically, so not logic. Okay, you can save your logic for your doctor and lawyer shows and things like that. Here's always the potential the story can just take you anywhere. It's truly original. And if it's done well... look, sometimes it's not. Sometimes they deliver, sometimes it doesn't. But when it's done well and you've got pedigree, Duffer Brothers have brought a lot of goodwill with Stranger Things, which is one of the, you know, phenomenal shows in the world. It's got a lot of fans around, and they're definitely using that in the promotion for the show. And look, it's a fun ride. It centers on elderly residents of a retirement community uncovering supernatural threat in their town, basically. And like the premise is basically, what if Stranger Things focused on retirees instead of kids?
0: Yeah, okay.
1: You know, so in the original Stranger Things, it's about kids that don't know anything. And here we've got elderly cast that know too much about life and things of that nature. So it's basically a flip on the Stranger Things thing. So you really picked up on that, Serena, when you saw the ads for them. Like I said, it's set in the place called The Burrows, and it's out in the middle of nowhere, set in New Mexico. And as you mentioned, Serene, the cast is one of the best things about this. Alfred Molina plays the lead in here. You'll know him from Spider-Man 2, heap of other movies. You know, he had a great performance in Boogie Nights, veteran actor. Gina Davis is in this as well. She plays kind of like a sassy neighborhood teacher who works at a community home, and yeah, their interactions are fun. They're one of the best thing about this is because you've got the veteran actors in there. Bill Pullman's in this as well. Clark Peters, people know him from The Wire. He played Lester Freeman. And as you're watching the show, you'll notice all these faces that you've seen in other shows before, believe me.
0: Mm.
1: And that is one of the best things about it here. You don't see these actors in this kind of genre type of story, this kind of sci-fi, monster, supernatural elements. They don't do that. So when you have this kind of pedigree delivering this kind of material, it gives it a bit of weight and heft. And it's very enjoyable the way it's edited, the way the stories are unfolded, the way you learn about the characters as each episode goes on. There's 8 episodes altogether, and I don't know if a standalone series, there's a very good chance you might get a season 2 for this series. I haven't finished it. I'm halfway through it, but I'm definitely enjoying all the themes that they're getting into, you know, like the aging. They get into how is the memory loss that they're suffering, is it because it's, you know, they're getting older, or is it because of what's happening in the town, you know? And there are all these mysteries that are being unfolded, and the town is just filled with all these great characters that you just get to enjoy as you're watching the show. So yeah, it's enjoyable. It doesn't take itself seriously at all.
0: Right, okay.
1: There's a lot of great monster elements and a lot of jump scares. It's Stephen
0: but
1: King
0: it's not
1: in
0: horrific.
1: Twilight Zone. No. Okay. It's not. I wouldn't call it horrific. There are moments that scare you, of course.
0: But
1: it's more. It's definitely more of a dark comedy.
0: Yeah, okay.
1: For sure.
0: All right. Sounds like fun.
1: It is fun.
0: Yeah.
1: Yes.
0: All right. Let's hear a little from the trailer of The Burrows.
6: Welcome to The Burrows, where you'll have the time of your life.
7: Hippie.
8: Why is everyone so old?
9: Because, honey, this is a special town just for grown-ups.
10: Mr. Cooper, you'll find The Burrows is not a last chapter. It's a new beginning.
11: Wait! Mr. Cooper!
12: The Burrows is a good place. We take care of each other like a family.
13: Attaboy, Sam.
14: Who are these people?
15: Don't let me hear you say life, taking you nowhere.
12: Everybody's trying to figure out what to do with the time you got left.
16: Look at that sky, life's begun.
17: I want to fill it with nothing but cocktails and chaos.
0: And The Burrows is on Netflix, as he have said, there's 6 episodes. 8 episodes. And a season 2, don't know yet, but yeah, see how you go this weekend if you're keen. And we're ending tonight with Sally Field back on the screen in this is a mystery. This is why you were kind of hinting to me, oh my goodness, you're so going to go away and watch this on the weekend. Tell us about Remarkably Bright Creatures. And I've also noticed that there is in terms of the cast, there's an actor in here that's also in The Burrows, Sir Alfred Molina.
1: Alfred Molina is in this. Yes, we'll get to that in 1 second.
0: Yep.
1: But Serene, what an absolute treat of a movie experience. I was absolutely blown away by how much I enjoyed this. A truly well-made drama with elements of comedy, romance, and best of all, as you mentioned, there's mystery elements to
0: it.
1: If you've seen, have you ever seen The Notebook, Serene?
0: Yes.
1: That's firm drama, you know, romantic drama, but there are elements of mysteries to it, and you don't know what's going to happen right until the end. So it's one of the things about that movie that I always kind of enjoyed. This film is based on a 2022 Shelby Van Pelt novel, which sold over 2 million copies. It was very popular. And it is the story of Tova Sullivan, who's played by Sally Field, who was a 70-year-old woman who cleans an aquarium at night and basically builds a relationship or a bond, with an octopus that lives in the aquarium. And the octopus is basically narrates the story. We're watching it from his point of view. He's voiced by Alfred Molina. So
0: okay.
1: Alfred Molina, he's the one telling. So he doesn't star in the film. He's a voice actor in the movie. And he is hilarious in this scene. The observations, the octopus has a very healthy ego, and he makes his observations about the humans that he sees in the aquarium and the kind of bond that he has that with Sally Field character. And Serene, people might forget that Sally Field, when she started, she was the Flying Nun. Okay, so she's kind of a bit of a silly premise of when you first, but she was also Gidget in the 70s, I believe. She's, I think, 79 years old now and has not lost one step when it comes to acting. She is absolutely amazing in this movie. The premise of a octopus narrated story, you might think gets a little silly, but the drama, while critics might say it gets kind of sentimental, kind of overdramatic, it's very enjoyable. And the way the story unfolds, you learn about Sally Field. She's kind of grumpy. You can tell early on there's some kind of family thing that might have happened to her in the past, and she kind of keeps her friends and town folk away. And as the story develops, you learn why, and the bond that she's got with the octopus, and watching him observe her and knowing how intelligent this octopus is, because he's dropping hints and wisdom throughout the entire thing. As you're watching the movie, and that's what's very enjoyable about it. And watching him trying to, because he's figured out the mystery. You kind of early on that he knows, and he's trying to arrange for them to figure out what it is. Okay. And that's what's so fun about the movie.
0: Right.
1: Sally Field is just so great in it. There's also starring Bill Pullman, who's in the show we just spoke about. His son is in this, Lewis Pullman, who people will know from Top. He was in Top Gun Maverick.
0: Yeah.
1: Thunderbolts, he plays like a 30-year-old drifter who's come into town, and their paths cross, and we learn stuff about him in the movie. But look, the thing that you just need to know about this, if Hallmark kind of movies, they can get kind of sentimental, but when they're done well, this is the kind of movie that you will get. And I've been reading some reviews for it and audience reactions, and people just love the kind of commitment that Sally Field is doing. And she's, like I said, she's almost 80 years old, and every scene she's in, she's got an infectious nature you just can't get away from, and you just enjoy how much fun you're having in the story as it goes all the way through.
0: Okay, and you seem really excited about this one.
1: I was just surprised by how good it was.
0: Let's hear a bit of the trailer.
7: Humans, for the most part, are inept creatures.
18: Talbot, I'm not touching some random kid's gum.
19: I'm not asking you to chew it. Just get it off the floor.
7: From this side of the tank, I've seen it all.
19: I suppose you're the person they hired to take over for me?
18: I really need this job.
19: Circular motions, not up and down.
7: Of all the humans, I suppose I mind the cleaning lady the least.
0: Remarkably Bright Creatures is on Netflix if you want to check that one out. Staying on Netflix is The Burrows if you feel like an sort of A-list cast sci-fi fun series. And if you want to head to the cinema, The Mandalorian and Grogu. Ehab, thank you. Have a great weekend. Stay warm. It's getting cold here in Sydney, and I'll catch up with you and we'll talk to you again next week.
1: Yes, I'm buying a heater this weekend for sure. So, yes, thank you for that. Have a good weekend. See
0: you. Thank you. Our movies and TV enthusiast, Ehab Rashid. We're with our spaceman, Dan Lambeth. Next.
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0: Before we get to Dan, here's Belinda Carlisle with Mad About You.

0: And Belinda Carlisle there with Mad About You. Let's get our space update from our spaceman, Dan Lambeth. Hey there, Dan.
1: Serene.
0: Hi.
1: How are you?
0: Good. How are
1: I'm
0: you?
1: Here.
0: Yes,
1: Hi,
0: we
1: I'm
0: got
1: good.
0: You. Hey, you're going to talk to us about the 1769 transit of Venus. And I just want to call out a text from George in South Australia who said, I took time off work to observe the transit of Venus that occurred in 2004 and 2012, as the next transit wasn't until 2117. I used the projection method to safely view the transits, which involved using a small, cheap telescope from my childhood as a projector and not for direct viewing through the eyepiece. He says, thank you for your program. Now, of course, get your thoughts on that text, but also for anyone who might need a little bit of a crash course on the 1769 transit of Venus, I'm going to put my hand up and say me. What is it?
1: So this came up because, you know, QF21 went in there the other day, and that was the Dallas to Melbourne flight that diverted to offload a certain passenger. But, you know, the first thing I thought of, Serene, when I saw that was Tahiti. Well, that was the 1769 transit of Venus, because that's when Captain Cook travelled to Tahiti to record Venus moving across the disk of the sun. Now, the reason that they did this, that he did this back then, was we didn't really have an accurate estimate for how far the sun was to the Earth in those days. And, yeah, we'd sort of calculated that it could be done, but what we needed to do was view the transit of Venus. Basically, what you do is you time how long Venus takes to sort of get across the disk of the sun. Mm. And that can, using a technique called parallax, where you take multiple measurements from different locations on the Earth all at the same time, you can, you know, come up with a good figure, and there's a lot of math involved, of course. But there were a number of expeditions that ended up in places like Siberia and India and Mexico, but somehow Captain Cook managed to get himself to Tahiti. So good on him. Mm-hmm. Once he arrived there, he sort of set up shop and waited, you know, probably sort of living it up as you would on an island paradise. But not everyone was that lucky, Serene, because I just have to mention here, actually, first, is that Venus transits the sun twice in about 8 years, as we just heard from that caller there. But then you need to wait another 100 years before it happens again. So anyway, look, French astronomer, and my French is terrible, so I'm going to get the accent all wrong, but Le Gentil, he's a person who's often called the unluckiest man in science. And the way he got that reputation was he was posted to India for the first transit in 1761. But just as he was about to arrive, the French colony that he was headed for was captured by the British, who, of course, they were enemies back then. And so he ended up turning around and going back to Mauritius. So as a consequence of this, he missed both the 61 and the 69 transits. So, yeah, effectively, his life's work amounted to absolutely nothing. So a little bit despondent, you know, after 1769, he heads back to France, only to find that he's been declared legally dead. And no amount of appearing to be alive was going to change that.
0: No way.
1: So reputation well-deserved. Unluckiest man in science. But look, I mean, Captain Cook, meantime, had actually watched the transit. And I should have mentioned this too. He travelled from England to Tahiti, right? But he was carrying a secret envelope containing instructions on what to do next, which he was supposed to open after the transit. And, of course, it revealed that he had to sail west and find Australia. So all this sort of played out a little bit like that reality TV show, you know, Race Around the World, where your next task is to travel by boat, you know, to an undiscovered continent. By the way, not really undiscovered, right? I mean, there were 750,000 people living here at the time. But, you know, that's what the Europeans thought. But anyway, look, he eventually gets back to the Royal Society in England after the transit, and he's found Australia and all the rest of it. And he hands in his homework, only to be told that he has failed. Now, you know, Cook wasn't happy with this, but we don't actually know what he said, because once they removed all the bad language, there was nothing left to actually write down into the official records anymore.
0: Okay.
1: So, luckily, there was another astronomer, Hornsby, who around about the same time managed to actually use his results to work out the distance to the sun, and he arrived at a figure of about 150 million kilometres. Which actually turns out to be extremely close to the figure we have today. So it wasn't really a fail after all. Well done to Captain Cook. And yeah, that's Tahiti's claim to astronomy fame.
0: Yeah. Can you give me a bit of a sense? What would he have seen?
1: So what you're looking at is, so you've trained your telescope on the sun, but of course you're not looking directly through it. We're not doing a Donald Trump or anything else. What you'll see is the sort of the black dot of Venus. So it's happening during the day, and you'll see the black dot of Venus passing in front of the bright sun through your telescope. And what you're trying to do is you're trying to work out the precise time that the Venus crosses the boundary of what you can see as the sun. And by working out the time that it crosses the sun for the first time, and then it goes across the sun, and then it exits on the other side, mm-hmm. by taking those times and doing some tricky maths around it, you can actually work out what the distance is from the Earth to the sun.
0: There you go. And George on the text line took time off work to observe it. Couple of times in 2004 and 2012. So there.
1: Time well spent, Serena. Yeah.
0: Have you?
1: No. I should.
0: You're going to wait for, you're going to wait till 2117?
1: Yeah. I'll catch the 2117.
0: Catch the 2117. Hey, Dan, we've got a few minutes left. What do you want to talk about? You've given us quite a bit. So I'm like, but what do you want to talk about? Do you want to talk about moonfall? Do you want to talk about the astronomers you want to do moonfall?
1: Let's do moonfall.
0: Okay.
1: This is just a bit of a, an easy one to finish off on. But for anybody that saw the movie, right? This is the movie where the moon has got a white dwarf star inside of it. Which, by the way, would have weighed about as much as the sun. So the whole idea of the moon, which now weighs as much as the sun, falling to Earth, is completely backward. Actually, the whole idea of one planet falling into another is ridiculous anyway. I mean, we don't fall into the sun now because we have this thing called angular momentum. And what that means is that we're traveling around the sun in a circle, or actually an ellipse to be exact, but we have momentum around the ellipse. So it wouldn't matter what happened to the sun. We wouldn't fall into it. In fact, it's actually much harder to send spacecraft to the sun than it is to send them in the other direction. It's actually takes about 55 times more energy for a rocket to get to the sun than Mars. But anyway, look, you've got to get rid of your angular momentum to go to the sun. But as far as science fiction movies go, Serene, I think Moonfall was a very big F with a very little S. But this is what NASA have chosen to call their mission. Okay. They're calling it Moonfall, and it's a robotic mission. They've got four drones that they're going to release over the South Pole of the moon, and the idea is to scout the area out before we land there. So first of all, they need to work out exactly what the landing site, is going to be. Okay. Now these drones, they're called hoppers. They're not the traditional ones. They're not the helicopter type ones that we're sort of used to. They're called hoppers, and they can each cover a range of about 50 kilometers. But that's actually not really very much. I mean, the moon is a big place, right? Like if you drove around the moon at 60 kilometers an hour, I don't know why you'd be doing 60 kilometers an hour around the moon. There's no one you're going to run into. But if you did, right? 60 kilometres, it's going to take you seven and a half days, which is about the time it took me to drive across the Nullarbor, by the way.
0: At 60 kilometres an hour.
1: At 60 kilometres an hour, because the car was so full of luggage, like you wouldn't believe. But anyway, and all we saw was about three cars in that week and the odd truck or two. But anyway, look, these drones are going to operate independently. They're not going to fly around, but they can perform these propulsive hops, which means basically they fire some jets to sort of jump off the lunar surface and move about, because of the low gravity on the moon. You can sort of do that sort of thing. Mm. So each of the drones is going to be, full of a bunch of sensors, and they're going to have a lot of cameras. I think there's something like 10 cameras or something, so there's a lot. I think out of this we can expect to get some pretty cool panoramas of the moon. But there's no idea on the cost.

0: But it's probably coming under the Moonfall budget, and I'm sure it's going to be a lot better than the movie was. But this is in 2028, Serene. So all going well. We'll keep a watch on it, and I'm sure that when it does happen, we are going to get some pretty cool photos of the surface of the moon.
1: Okay, we'll get photos and a little bit of recon, understanding obviously the data that's going to be collected, etc.
0: And that'll help us with Artemis and where we're going to land. And of course, we're all looking for water, right? And where can we
1: Indeed.
0: potentially find water on the moon? And this will help.
1: Indeed. But you're hoping they change the name.
0: Look, I don't like it. They've
1: I know
0: also got
1: you
0: another
1: feel
0: mission.
1: you very feel very strongly about this, Dan.
0: I do. Well, the movie, right? Like, I don't know.
1: I haven't seen it
0: Like
1: yet,
0: that movie?
1: but
0: Oh,
1: Rotten
0: you can
1: Tomatoes
0: avoid
1: doesn't
0: that.
1: like it.
0: You can skip that.
1: Oh, okay. All right. Hey,
0: But there's
1: one.
0: another mission.
1: Yeah,
0: Oh, sorry,
1: yeah.
0: go.
1: No, go. I wanted to ask you about before I let you go, but go. Give you go on. Last thought.
0: There's another mission called Skyfall, right? And Skyfall, now, so James Bond, okay? Now, Skyfall is going to be on Mars. And we could talk about that another time, but
1: Yeah.
0: I prefer Skyfall to Moonfall.
1: Excellent. We will talk about that another time. Now, quickly before I let you go in about a minute, did you catch the media? New South Wales?
0: Look, I didn't.
1: Neither did I. I heard about it on the news.
0: Yeah, I know, right? I saw the videos, but look, actually, I did read a really good piece on the website, The Conversation. It was by Professor Jonty Horner, who often talks about these things. And as he says, it was a well, technically it was a bolide, but it was not part of the Eta Accreditans, which is the meteor shower that's happening at the moment. It was probably icy or rocky, and there were some reports that the colours indicated the composition of the bolide. But as Jonty said, I mean, that's a bit of an unreliable indicator because the colours mostly come from the superheated atmosphere as this thing is travelling through the atmosphere at 30 kilometres per second. That's 11,000
1: We're not
0: kilometres per
1: talking
0: hour, by
1: 60
0: the
1: kilometers on the moon. Sure.
0: way. This is just a little bit faster.
1: Just a little bit. What'd you call it? A bullet what?
0: A bolide.
1: A bolide. Oh,
0: Bolide.
1: okay, gotcha.
0: And the green color that people could see, and you could actually see it in some of the videos, but that would have been from superheated oxygen from the atmosphere in front of the bolide. But I mean, what they're going to do now is they're going to work out where it came from and give us a bit more idea about the origins of our solar system.
1: It'll be print. Hey, it wasn't media. It wasn't anything just, satellite falling or anything like that. That's pretty cool. Maybe when we chat with you in a couple of weeks, we'll see whether or not there's anything, any further developments or anything you can catch us up on, Dan.
0: Oh, definitely. I'm sure there will be.
1: Oh, good one. Thank you. Have a great weekend. We'll catch up with you in a couple of weeks.
0: Thanks, Rain. See
1: Thanks
0: you
1: so
0: later.
1: much, Dan. Our spaceman there, Space Australia's Dan Lambeth. You got nightlife after the news with Suzanne Hill. Hey, Suzanne, did you want. Oh, no, we're not with Suzanne. Oh, we're with Andrea.
2: Hi there, Serene. How nice to be back.
1: Yeah, how nice to hear your voice. Were you lucky enough to catch a glimpse?
2: Of that comet? No, I've only seen it on social media.
1: Yeah, me
2: Boy, it
1: too.
2: looked insane,
1: It did.
2: didn't
1: It looked
2: it?
1: pretty good. Looked pretty good.
2: Wow.
1: What you got tonight?
2: I'd love to go meteorite hunting, but anyway, meteorite hunting.
1: Be pretty cool.
2: How do vegetables go down in your house, particularly with the small people?
1: Yeah, getting better-ish.
2: Getting better, I see. So it's still a bit of a challenge, right? Stick around, won't you? Because in about half an hour's time, we're going to actually look at how we make vegetables more appetizing for
1: Especially the
2: youngsters.
1: cooked ones, Andrea. Especially the
2: Yes.
1: cooked ones. The raw ones are a bit, cucumbers
2: Oh,
1: and carrots,
2: interesting.
1: but yeah. Anyway.
2: Okay. Well, that's interesting because usually you can't get them eating even the raw ones. If they're good with that's a good place to start. So I'm going to ask a bit about that and what we can do for ourselves as well, because adults also don't eat enough vegetables. In fact, our vegetable consumption apparently has gone down. What about combining bushwalking? Because we know it's good to go out in nature, but what about doing it with a bunch of strangers, particularly if you're feeling lonely? Wonder if those two things, if you put them together, whether they work.
1: I reckon they would.
2: Yeah,
1: I
2: I'm
1: wouldn't go out.
2: hoping that they
1: Yeah,
2: might.
1: I reckon they would.
2: So we'll find out a bit more about that. Also, we'll meet Roddy Doyle, who wrote The Commitments. He's in Australia at the moment. He's joining me in the studio.
1: Cool, good one. Thanks a lot, Andrea. Have a great show tonight.
2: Yeah, you too. Have a great weekend,
1: Take
2: Serene. See
1: care.
2: you on
1: Thanks a
2: Sunday.
1: lot.
2: Bye.
1: Andrea Ho will be with you after the news, nightlife tonight. I'm back in the chair on Sunday night. Till then, enjoy your weekend. Have a great weekend wherever you are around the country. Stay safe. And yeah, I'll be back here Sunday night.
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0: ABC News, good evening. I'm Noni Edwards. The mother of an Australian activist aboard the Gaza aid flotilla intercepted by Israel says governments around the world have failed to protect the group from abuse at the hands of Israelis. 11 Australians, part of the global Samud flotilla bound for Gaza, are now in Turkey after being released from Israeli detainment and are expected to return home in coming days. Activist Jemmer O'Toole's mother, Susie, says they were failed by government inaction against the war in Gaza.
1: These people, including my incredibly brave 23-year-old daughter, sailed because the governments around the world have failed. She took a calculated risk. She knew that she was going to be assaulted. She didn't really anticipate torture and sexual assault. She did not. And that's because at every step of the way, Israel have been emboldened.
0: The final group of Australian families linked to jailed or killed Islamic State fighters has left the Al-Roj camp in northeastern Syria for home without any help from the federal government. Here's Matthew Doran.
2: It's a familiar tone coming from the Albanese government that it is doing nothing to help these groups come back to Australia. The Prime Minister, will recall, in recent months has gone so far as to say he holds the women in these groups in contempt, even though the children here are clearly innocent victims of the decisions of their parents. But we have heard from Cabinet Minister Tanya Plibersek reiterating that just like the previous group was met by the Australian Federal Police the moment they got off that plane, no doubt there will be similar scrutiny for this latest group, and if any of them have been accused of breaking the law, then they will face the full force of the law and be faced with charges accordingly.
0: A senior executive at Sydney's Parramatta City Council admitted to a public inquiry she interfered with recruitment processes to help get her friend a senior role at the council. Pablo Vinales reports.
3: Roxanne Thornton is one of three senior executives at Parramatta Council under investigation. The corruption watchdog is investigating allegations that, along with former CEO Gail Connolly and staffer Angela Jones-Blaney, they subverted hiring practices to fill job vacancies for friends and associates. Ms Thornton began working at the council months after Ms Connolly was appointed. On her second day of questioning today, Ms Thornton admitted she provided questions to her friend Ms Jones-Blaney ahead of a job interview at the council. Ms Jones-Blaney was later hired as Executive Director of City Engagement. The hearing continues next week.
0: Queensland's fill-in Olympics minister says it's business as usual as he takes over the portfolio responsibilities of the under fire, Tim Mander. Here's state political reporter Jack Mackay.
4: Tim Mander stood aside from Cabinet yesterday after the Australian Electoral Commission referred him to the AFP amid questions about his enrolment status. Tourism Minister Andrew Powell has taken over Mr Mander's ministerial duties of sports, racing and the 2032 Games. Mr Powell wouldn't say if he believes Mr Mander should be sacked and says it's not his first time acting as a minister in another portfolio.
5: It's standard practice, business as usual, and my job is to keep delivering for Queensland the way we have been.
4: Premier David Crisafulli says he wants the AFP to prioritise its assessment of the matter.
0: The opening of a new US diplomatic hub in Greenland has sparked protests. Washington is moving its operations from a wooden cabin on the outskirts of Greenland's capital Nuuk to a much larger downtown office. Demonstrators are gathering to call out US President Donald Trump's ambition for greater influence over the Arctic island. Footage on social media shows people chanting and marching through the streets carrying the island's red and white flag. Malaysia is set to introduce new measures to protect children and reduce their exposure to harmful content online. Its Communications and Multimedia Commission says the new rules will require online platforms to include safeguards that limit account registration and ownership by users under 16 and implement stronger content governance. The regulator says the changes will come into effect next month. To sport now, and the NBL's Hoops Fest will remain in Perth for another 2 years following a deal with the WA government. Between January the 13th and 17th next year, all NBL and WNBL teams will play a game at Perth Arena. The Perth Wildcats will play the New Zealand Breakers on Friday the 15th. The Deputy Premier Rita Saffiotti says the event is a tourism draw card for the state.
6: Hoops Fest is an incredible opportunity for Western Australians to see superstars from across the nation. And we're seeing, of course, huge interest in basketball.
0: And that's the very latest ABC News. For more news at any time, there's ABC Listen.

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2: How lovely to be back with you this Friday night. I'm sitting in tonight for Suzanne Hill and tomorrow night as well. Looking forward to your company for the next couple of hours. What happens when you put a group of lonely people together in the outdoors? We're going to find out in a minute. And also, how are things going with vegetables at your house, particularly if you have small people? How is that relationship? If it's a little bit fraught, I have some advice coming up for you in the next half hour. And if you've got some tips to make vegetables that much more interesting in your diet, then I'd love to hear from you. 1300 800 222 is the number to call, because we are eating fewer vegetables than ever. And yet we know that it's good for us. We have the Mighty Challenge coming up in a little while as well. And we'll be meeting Roddy Doyle, who is one of the authors who is touring Australia at the moment. It'll be good to hear from him. Lots more to come here on Nightlife tonight.
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2: Now, do you have a favourite nature spot that you like to spend time in? And how do you feel when you are there? I mean, do you find that spending time in nature clears your head or lifts your mood? Or do you sometimes find the opposite, that you're inside a lot and you think to yourself, I've just got to go out and get some sunshine? It's, I think, a bit of an innate thing that we have that we need in ourselves as humans. And we sort of know that at an informal level. But did you know that actually there's research that's beginning to back us in these feelings? I mean, can you imagine, for example, if we took that research and we put it into a medical context? I mean, what if you went to the doctor and said, I don't feel so great, I've been feeling a bit off lately, and they actually wrote you a prescription for spending time out in nature? Maybe even with some people that you haven't met before. I'm kind of hopeful that it might come to pass based on a program that happened in Melbourne recently. It involved 37 strangers, and they came together as part of some research looking at how nature-based social prescribing in this way can actually be used to treat everything from your sense of health to your sense of loneliness versus contact and dealing with isolation, because those two things have surprisingly closely related health outcomes. I want to find out more about this program and what we can learn from it, you and I both. So let's meet two of the researchers who actually put it together. Joining us on Nightlife tonight are Dr. Nerkez Opatin, who is a Senior Research Fellow in Nature and People, and Sarah Beckesy, who is a Professor of Urban Ecology and Biodiversity. Both of them are at the University of Melbourne. Welcome to you both.
6: Thanks so much for having us on.
2: Good to have you here. Now, tell me, what is nature-based social prescribing?
7: So I guess maybe I can start with social prescribing and then we can connect it to the nature-based component, which is a non-clinical healthcare approach where health professionals, for example, such as a GP or a nurse, or even not necessarily health professionals, it could also be non-medical service providers, are referring a person who is experiencing loneliness or social isolation, anxiety, into a group community-based activity. And the nature-based component in here would be then that those community-based activities are activities in and with nature. So whether it's community gardening, walking in nature, some conservation work or similar.
2: So Nerkez, thinking about the first part first, being an individual in society, how important is it for individuals to connect with the group? I mean, being in a group has kind of gone out of fashion in recent years, it feels like.
7: I guess, I don't know if it's out of fashion, but it's definitely a direction where people are more isolated and they're not, they don't feel as connected. And so loneliness is becoming, an increase in a way world.

0: worldwide phenomenon. And in Australia, for example, there are reports that show that 1 in 3 people feel lonely. Mm. And it is a distressing gap between, you know, the social connection and you crave and what you actually really experience. So it's not just being physically alone, and necessarily you could also actually feel this when you're with a lot of people, but the state of this perceived disconnection that makes you feel deeply isolated.
1: And there has been a lot of talk about that kind of loneliness, both kinds, being physically alone, but being alone amongst many. And we know that it's not good for us in the way that we feel, but what are the actual downstream health effects that you're starting to measure?
2: I mean, what we've found is that, you know, what other researchers have found is that basically loneliness can be seen as equivalent to other health burdens like, you know, tobacco, alcohol, obesity, in terms of the effects that it has on the burden it has on the health system. And when I say that, it means that people don't just feel lonely. It extends to their physical health, their mental health, and it can really be problematic, very deeply problematic for society to have that many people feeling and experiencing loneliness. It's obviously a sad thing for that many people to be in that situation, but it's also quite a sort of heavy burden on the health system.
1: So well established, that's for sure. But you did a particular experiment where you actually put people not just together, but put them into the together in the particular context of being outside. Why did you do that?
0: Well, besides loneliness, also people are more disconnected to nature, and both of them are modern public health challenges that can trigger different biological stress responses. And so for us, we wanted to co-create and develop programs to see how they can, together with the community, help that these nature-based activities where people feel more connected to nature, but also to each other, and build community and a sense of belonging.
1: Is there a need for us to be connected to nature? A biological need, you know?
2: Yeah, I mean, again, I think there's, you know, why are we even asking this? I mean, it's such a fundamental part of who we are. I mean, 90% of our dreams when we're children are about animals. Like, we are, whatever we think when we grow up, we are deeply connected to our environment and to biodiversity and to nature. And there's really strong evidence that becoming less connected is problematic, as I said, just the same as kind of loneliness is. And yet we know that there are ways that we can design spaces, we can design cities, we can design streetscapes, parks, etc., and have programs like the one we're talking about that just create those reconnections and actually, yeah, shift the balance so that people are able to enjoy the benefits that everyday nature can provide to you.
1: Mm, and we might touch on urban design if we get the time in a moment, but let's take a look at your particular experiment and see what you did. So you took a group of people who potentially were experiencing loneliness. You took them into nature and you took them out together and they were strangers. How awkward was it to begin with?
0: I would say not awkward at all. Yes, the people that were involved in our studies were deeply isolated and lonely. So they're longing for opportunities. And we particularly here in Melbourne worked with LGBT asylum seekers and refugees who often just arrived to a very unknown continent called Australia. And so that proved as an opportunity for them to meet a community, to build relationships, but also to get to know this unknown place and hopefully imagine it to be a home.
1: Great. So it wasn't awkward. That's good to know. So just talk me through what you did with this group. So was it a program that you did once or was it periodic? And what did being involved look like?
0: So, yeah. So the program is here in Melbourne, lasted for 8 weeks. We tested 5 different, we call them interventions in this study. So during the first week, we meet

0: It's a closed group, 6 to 12 participants. It always varies depending on their availability. But what is important is that the group meets, that always the same group of people meet every week. And so we don't allow new people that would disrupt the trust building and this safe environment that is being developed throughout these 8 weeks. Then in the first week, they're choosing different nature spots within the Melbourne metropolitan area from something that we call Friends in Nature menu. This has been co-created with different partners, like the City of Melbourne, Department of Health, and different experts or community members, including participants. So where we would be selecting 15 different nature spots within Melbourne and suggest some activities that can be done there. And so in this first week, they're choosing seven that they would like to do in the next 7 weeks. And some of the activities, just to give you an idea, is, for example, in the Wilson Reserve, we would go and do a forest therapy walk. It's like
1: What's that?
0: this is a sensory immersion into the forest. So basically, we are encouraging the participants to really use all their senses through very gentle and guided facilitation in a forest. And then another one would be going to the Yarra Bend, walking along the Yarra River or Burrung River, to watch the flying foxes. And if you can imagine, for myself as well, just thinking as somebody who moved to Australia, those native bats are quite enormous. And
1: Oh, they're huge.
0: yes, and so for the participants, these kind of experiences also of native local, whether it's plants or birds or animals, it adds to this connection, and something that might have been unknown and scary, we could open up the possibility that it's more familiar and less scary through that. So yeah, I mean, I could go on for more about different activities, but every time when we meet in nature, we would open up the group like as a warm-up activity, just to check with each other to see how they are, and then we will do the activity and then close the activity after 2 to 3 hours, depending on the activity, and just to again see how it was for them, if there's anything that they would like to share. And those conversations were very enriching as well, and witnessing this transformation within the participants was just very rewarding for us.
1: What did you expect to see, and what did you actually see?
0: Well, we expected to, well, we or we hoped to, that that directly those programs would reduce loneliness and increase connection to nature, and our results showed that this happened, and the participants at the beginning when they started had a severe loneliness, and that reduced then to some moderate amounts. Also, nature connection increased significantly in all of the in our participants. But then beyond those some quantitative analysis that we did, we also identified some key themes through observations, through interviews, to something called photoelicitation, where they would be taking pictures of nature. And so we could see that the participants also responded to improved overall mental well-being, a sense of belonging to a place, but also the social belonging to a community, that they can finally find their own community, and so that to learn where, because you can imagine that this particular group of people also was really missing a connection to a community. Then some cultural sensitivity and confidence was also building throughout the program, where we try to really give them tools and to feel, to have agency and make their own decisions. And as well the relationship to nature improved, and where they felt like nature is non-judgmental, safe, and free of stigma, and a place where those kind of connections, it's like a perfect platform for those kind of connections to appear.
1: Now, what you've described in terms of the way that you ran this experiment, this program, if you like, is a high degree of intentionality. So you had a plan, you had a particular intervention.
0: And free of stigma, and a place where those kind of connections, it's like a perfect.

0: effective a program like this is. And I think without a doubt, we've demonstrated that it's a pretty low cost and very effective way to build social connectivity and to build nature connectedness, both of which have been shown to have really strong impacts on overall health and well-being. So, you know, I think ideally we roll this out and it becomes a really standard approach. As you said before, you go to your doctor, and if it's appropriate, it's something that's actually considered as a kind of prescription. And then there are kind of link workers and so forth who can actually establish programs for you to actually meet people in your community. But, you know, in the absence of that at the moment, there are heaps of things that people can do to sort of replicate it. And, you know, one of the things that I love is actually doing things in your own street and your own garden. I've seen with my own eyes how powerful it can be to have a streetscape that is impacted by local residents and who decide together to you know, build biodiversity into nature strips, into garden beds, into front yards and backyards. And that's one approach that I really love to building community and building biodiversity. And it's got the advantage that every time you walk out of your house, you bump into nature. It's not a decision that you have to make to go to a park and enjoy and appreciate nature, but it's in your everyday existence, on your way to the bus stop, on your way to school, on your way to work. So that's one way that instantly people can get involved in something that we know is therapeutic, even if it's not part of a super intentional prescribed program.
1: And we don't really have the time to unpack the monster in the room of urban planning, but it is really a factor, isn't it? We are looking, particularly in our cities, and most Australians do live in urban environments, we are looking at greater intensification of living in order to sort of put a cap on sprawl and to make the most of the land that we have so that agricultural land can be left for what it is, and natural forest and wilderness can also be left for what they are too. How do we achieve more nature when actually we're heading towards more people rather than more nature in our urban environments?
0: Oh, I mean, this is my bread and butter, and I think it's actually far easier than we think. You know, I look around a city and I just see so many opportunities for nature interventions. I mean, you know, schoolyards, roundabouts, green roofs, green walls, streetscapes, CBD courtyards, front yards, backyards. These are such underutilized places for nature. Balconies, you know, I mean, I think this isn't excluding the idea of a kind of more, you know, sustainable mid-rise type setting. We've got relatively high density living. You know, people in Europe have been doing this for a very long time, having kind of a sort of medium density where you still have the capacity to connect with nature in the street and in your courtyards and so forth. So, yeah, I think urban design is utterly critical here. I mean, one of the things that we did in our program was to take people in public transport to parks, and that was possible in the city of Melbourne because we have, you know, good trams, good trains, good buses, et cetera. But there are parts of Melbourne that do not, and I feel like at the moment it's really going to be difficult to run an equivalent program in places without really good public transport, unless you invest super heavily in, you know, buses to transport people and the like. And that really shifts the kind of dial on the economics of the program. So I think, yes, urban planning has a huge role to play here in terms of actually creating places that people can connect with each other and really importantly can also connect with nature.
1: But at the same time, I'm also going to add that the way you've just described it, an urban green space or an urban natural space can be in a place as small as your balcony. So really, how much of the impetus is on us to act on our loneliness and to act on our disconnection from nature ourselves? If I were to ask you, Nerkez, Sarah, each for something that I could do tomorrow on the weekend, what is one thing I could do differently that might take me forward?
2: I guess I could have the forest therapy guide hat on now, where some of the things that I would say to the participants is you can just take a sit spot in on your balcony. I when I did my training, I did it on my balcony because I wasn't able to go to a park or it wasn't easily accessible. And

0: And just notice, notice the leaves changing right now, or the seasons changing. What you notice just the pot plants, and there is a whole world just in a pot plant as well that we can be aware of, and take the time really to connect, and then share it with somebody. And through that, we could build something meaningful.
1: Oh, I like that, Nikas. Thank you. I think I can do that this weekend. Sarah, what would you recommend?
2: I feel like it's every single person can be part of the solution to the biodiversity extinction crisis, and that is actually therapeutic in and of itself. And the way to do that is to think about your own space, whether you rent or whether you own your home, whether you've got a house or whether you've got an apartment. Ideally, you've got a balcony, but even if you don't, there must be some space somewhere where you can do this. But think about what you could provide for other animals, other species, plants, insects, birds, possums. And plant the right kinds of plants. Think about providing water. Think about providing logs and rocks. Think about the butterflies, where you'd need to have like a little gravel pit with moisture in it rather than actually a big open body of water, and you'll get butterflies. Think about planting, flowering native understory plants that can attract insects. And suddenly you've got an ecosystem around you that can provide you those opportunities that Nurkez talked about, of kind of contemplation and appreciation and just silent and or sort of with other people, enjoyment of nature.
1: Great. So I'm going to take Nurkez's advice this weekend. And while I'm outside noticing, thinking on my balcony or wherever, I'm going to be thinking, Sarah, about your advice, which is what can I do next? So I think both of those things together give us something to act upon. Thank you for telling us about your experiment, your program, and giving us some ideas on nightlife tonight.
2: Thank you so much for having us.
0: Thank you. Thank you so much.
1: Dr. Nurkez Öpecin, who is a senior researcher, fellow in Nature and People, and Sarah Beckesi, who is professor of urban ecology and biodiversity, both at the University of Melbourne. Fascinating study there.
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1: Let me just turn my head towards the texts that you've sent through, and you can do this at any time tonight. 0467 922 702 is the number if you'd like to send a little message via SMS, but you can also call too on 1300 800 222. Now, Philippa says, actually, Philippa gives us a reminder. She says that back in the olden days, they were a bit olden, weren't they, Philippa? They used to send people with TB, tuberculosis, to the country to heal in the fresh air, which is definitely something that they used to do. Philippa, I think it was also a little bit about getting people with TB away from other people because it was a bit contagious too. But I take your point. It was also a healing thing to do. And somebody else who hasn't put their name, please put your name on the text so I know who you are. Says, loved Arbor Day at school in the 1960s. It would be really great to bring it back. What an interesting idea. I wonder if people would do that at schools these days. If you've got some thoughts like that, you're welcome to pop them on the text line. And in a couple of hours' time, we might spend a bit of time having a chat to each other about ideas that we've got for going out into nature, whether it's a favourite place that you have or somewhere else that you might like to go. And I'd take your suggestions and share them with other people as well. You're on Nightlife here on ABC Radio.

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2: And I am glad to be back with you this evening. I'm with you for the next 3.5 hours. And we're going to spend tomorrow night together as well. Suzanne Hill will be back on Sunday. She sends her apologies for tonight and tomorrow night. But let's enjoy ourselves for the next 2 nights. Now, because it's the weekend, Friday night, Saturday night, you know that when I'm on, I love to know if you've been out and seen or heard some terrific live music or a great live performance. So I'm taking your gig reviews. Send them through on the text line 0467 922 702 if you'd like to send me an SMS. And I like your gig reviews there because they can't be too long. So let me know what you've been out and about, what you've seen, and what you'd recommend to somebody else listening to Nightlife tonight. Lots of opportunity to chat together with each other. And if you've just joined in because the football's finished, I'm particularly happy to have you because in about an hour and a half's time, we're going to be playing the Mighty Challenge together. And you know what? You might have a better chance of winning tonight than some other nights because there's still a few people listening to the footy in some other states. So I would highly recommend that in an hour and a half, you get your phone out and you get ready to give me a call. I'd love to hear that as well. So yes, in looking forward to that. Also, I'm going to introduce you to Roddy Doyle. Do you know Roddy Doyle? If you don't know him, he's an author. You might know his work. Have you seen the movie The Commitments? Maybe you've read the book, the novel that it was based on. He's the man who wrote that, and we'll be meeting him live tonight in the studio. Well, he's here in Australia for the Sydney Writers' Festival, and we'll catch up with him there. But for the next half hour, I'm interested to know how veggies go down at your place. What's your relationship with eating vegetables? Do you love them? Or are they a necessary evil that you make yourself eat? What about the young people in your life? How are they about veggies? When they see broccoli on their dinner plate, do they joyfully fall upon it like ravening dogs? Or does the sight of a piece of broccoli spark World War III? Now, there's a growing body of scientific research that actually links children's tolerance or enjoyment of vegetables, in fact, that it begins before birth, which means that, in other words, it's from their parents' diet. That's you and me. But if you manage to nail it and your kids or your grandkids love their greens, good for you. However, if you're struggling to get the littlies in your life to eat their veggies, or indeed if the battle is with the bigger folk at your dinner table, how about we share some ideas together about how to improve this part of our diet? I'm very keen to hear from you. That's what I'm trying to say. So if you've got some tips for getting the vegetables down the gullet and into the stomach, I'd like to hear them. What's worked for you that might work for somebody else? Give us a call, 1300 800 222. That's the number to dial. Or you can pop your tips onto the text line, 0467 922 702. Maybe something else has worked for you. Exposure, desensitisation, gamifying dinner time, any of those things. And if you've changed your own behaviour as an adult, I'd like to know about that too. 1300 800 222. So let's hear from somebody who is doing this kind of work at the moment. Her name is Belinda Smith. She is the author of a book called The Lunchbox Effect, and she's the founder of an organisation called The Root Cause, trying to get us to eat just a few more vegetables. Belinda, hello.
3: Hi, Andrea. How are you?
2: I'm well, thank you, and good to have you joining Nightlife tonight. I'm interested in this topic because even the Queensland government at the moment has got on board with a campaign to get kids to eat more veggies. What's the disconnect between children and vegetables in your experience?
3: Oh, gosh, I have to say, Andrea, I've been doing this work for over a decade now, and it's such a complex situation because we all know what the latest research is saying, and the research has been saying it for many, many years, that we need to eat more fruits and vegetables, and we're just not eating enough. But we also live in a very complicated world because if you look at our food system, you know, our food supply is very much dominated by processed foods. And when we think about processed foods, you know, there's a reason why there's campaigns like once you pop, you can't stop, and all of those kinds of things, because these foods are what researchers call hyperpalatable, which means that, you know, you really want to keep eating it. So what we're doing battle with is the fact that these foods dominate today's food culture. And so our children are becoming very attached to the tastes that go with those kinds of foods. So, you know, you think of something like a cracker or a muesli bar and then put it alongside a piece of broccoli, you know, even an adult would kind of struggle to say that.

0: the broccoli tastes better. And so that's kind of like part of the world that we're dealing with. It's the processes of, you know, the flavors of processed food, that a lot of the textures that these foods, like, they almost melt in your mouth, so they're not difficult to eat, whereas something like a carrot, you know, requires a lot of effort and chewing. So we're dealing with that. And then you've got the marketing as well. And then this is no judgment, what I'm about to share with everyone. No judgment here. I'm a parent myself, and I've had over the last decade plenty of battles with my own children. So there's no judgment here, but we are living in a very, very busy world. And, you know, the parents that I talk to, they say that they're struggling with the physical and the mental overwhelm. And sometimes feeding their family just feels like a chore, like something on their to-do list. So we even have this dysfunctional and stressful relationship with food ourselves. And we all know that, you know, the days when we've had a bad day and we lose our temper more quickly, that the kids tend to arc up more, like they're tuning forks to our energy. So if we're already stressed and not feeling great about food ourselves, like chopping the vegetables angrily and, you know, getting it to the table and going there thinking I'm going to have a battle, our kids are picking up that energy as well. So we've just got a real complex environment around eating at the moment, and that plays out in, I guess, kids' responses to the food that we put in front of them.
1: Gosh, you've just outlined a very, very large scenario in which I think to myself, is it almost too hard to eat veggies? And I say this advisedly. I was having a chat to Jason, who's on the phones this evening with me on Nightlife tonight, and we were talking about dinner. I grabbed a salad on the way in because I don't think I've seen a vegetable for 24 hours until I ate dinner this evening. And I think, gee, you're right, you know, finding the time and the space to actually make healthy food isn't easy. How can we make it easier for ourselves?
0: Well, look, I think the very first thing as a parent myself that made the biggest difference for myself was actually just the the realization that food is foundational to our health. You know, it acts as information for our body and brain, and it shapes how we think, feel, our sleep, our energy levels. So really recognizing that it's pivotal, and therefore it requires and deserves the attention that we give to, say, a doctor's appointment or getting the kids to their basketball game. You know, we prioritize all that stuff. So it's a bit of a mindset shift. Then there's that element of just giving ourselves grace not to, you know, to be perfect. Like, we want to do everything as good as we can. And some days having the toasty for dinner is the best that we can do. And that's all right. So, like, just progress over perfection. And I think the biggest single thing for the parents that I work with that makes the difference is what I call the feeling behind the doing. And the feeling behind the doing is we've got to feed our family. Like, we've got to give them breakfast, lunch, dinner, snacks. And during school holidays, like 24 hours a day. But if we've got to do it, rather than feeling like really, drained by it, what can we do to lift our spirits? So I always get people to think about, what's a song that always makes you feel good? And for me, it's Walking on Sunshine by Katrina and the Waves. So if I find myself in that, like, life is just feeling hard when it comes to feeding my family, I put on Katrina and the Waves. Like, it instantly lifts my spirits. And when I first learnt this, it wasn't something that I discovered myself. It was actually my daughter, who was 12. She was in the kitchen doing the dishes at the night time, and we've got big glass window behind the kitchen sink, and it becomes a big mirror. And so she had her noise-cancelling headphones on, and she was dancing away, and you know, doing the dishes, but I could hear all this panting. And I said to her, you know, sweetheart, if you actually just did the dishes, you'd get them done much quicker. And she turned around and she put her hand on her hip in that way that teenage girls can and said, well, what fun would that be?
1: She's and right, I was like, you know.
0: Oh, my gosh. And seriously, I have been for 7 years. That's one of the first things that I get the mums particularly that I work with to do. Think about the feeling behind the doing.
1: I like the feeling behind the doing along with progress before perfection. You're listening to Belinda Smith. She's the author of a book called The Lunchbox Effect. We've got her on tonight because there's been a bit of a discussion going on in different quarters at the moment. We've got research out that says that kids will eat more vegetables if you introduce them to the children when they're still in utero. We've got the Queensland government running a campaign to try and get kids to eat more veggies. What do you do at home? Now, if you'd like to join in with this conversation, you can give us a call on 1300 800 222 or you can send a text on 0467 922 702. So firstly, I've got to give big kudos to John Boy from Munruben, who says, I have four youngsters here that get meat and four veg every day, twice a day. They wolf it down. That's right. I have four little dachshunds and I feed meat and cook vegetables. Well, I guess the dachshunds aren't going to be arguing about that. But here are some really great tips. So Scott says, hi, Andrea, add some butter, pepper and a pinch of salt to vegetables with an active lifestyle. It's easy. The Europeans do it well. Let's follow them. So just some small things to enhance flavour. I love that, Scott. Thank you. And Hot John from Willerton says, I've recently become single. And I have started cooking my vegetables in the air fryer. They come out crisp and tasty, much different to boiling them. So the way we cook does matter as well, and the things that we do with them. So who's this? Penny from Kincumber. Hi, Penny. Says, I make lasagna or spaghetti bowl. This, my mum used to do this, with any veggies that I've got, plus canned beans and lentils. So we eat lots of veggies without even realising it. So that's a couple of good tips there from Penny, from Scott, from John. Hot John, I should say. But Belinda, these are all about how we treat the veggies that we have. Do we have to get out of the mindset of meat and two veg?
0: Oh, look, you know what, Andrea? The thing is, if we went back to the way that we used to eat, like our parents and our you know, great-grandparents, we would actually be in significant better health in many ways than we are today. And that's largely because our busy lifestyle often means that even if we're cooking a meal, like for instance, just picking up on what Penny said about lasagna and spag bowl, you know, throwing in whatever veg that you have, a lot of people today in their busy life will grab a jar of pasta sauce from the supermarket shelf, assuming that it's healthy. But those jars often come with like 10 or so teaspoons of sugar in it that you don't even realise you're throwing into your meal, whereas we never had that, you know, 20, 30 years ago. So we really do need to be conscious of the simple food, like if you want to eat meat, you know, simple food of meat and veg is actually quite, you know, quite a great way of eating. And in fact, if you look at what the latest research is saying about how we need to feed our bacteria in our gut, if they're saying 30 different varieties of vegetables across a week so that we get different diversity of our bacteria in there, and that we need protein sources that can come from, you know, your meat sources, it can come from, you know, your eggs, it can come from your lentils, your legumes. So, you know, that is kind of the older way of eating. And so that's definitely where the research is taking us back to.
1: Now, on that question about diversity, or that point about diversity of vegetables, George in South Australia has sent through the most extraordinary photograph on the text line of some marrows, I think, or a kind of zucchini, he says here. So he says, I'm not an experienced cook or gardener, but I have had success with using a steam pressure cooker to make vegetable soups, etc. Also, I grew a thing called a tromboncino last summer. It's a very versatile thing. Apparently, they can be used like a zucchini, the mature ones like a butternut pumpkin. They look like a trombone. They're enormous. So thanks for that picture. Very appreciative, George. Frank is on the road. Hello, Frank. What do you do to get your kids to eat veggies?
2: Put them in the microwave with honey and butter. 5 minutes.
1: That's it. 5 minutes and a little bit of butter and honey, Frank. It's a bit noisy in the background there. Thanks for calling in, though. What a nice suggestion. So a couple of good suggestions there, Belinda, about how you can treat your veggies as well. Now, we missed Natalie, who had to hang up. She was on the phone for a moment, and I'm a bit sad that she had to hang up because I think she was going to sing this for us, but she says on the text line, sorry, I had to hang up. My broccoli song that I sang to my kids was, I'm green, I look like a tree, my name is broccoli. So that's a little bit like your daughter doing the dishes, or like my dad, who when he did get to cook would sing the entire time he was in the kitchen as well. It's how I learnt Beatles songs. I'd listen to my dad sing. So it's bringing that enjoyment into the food as well. So somebody else has written in who says, hi, it's Mitch from Valla. I grew up with meat and three veg. We grew most of our veggies. I think we need to go back in time and look at what our grandparents ate. You are what you eat. So there's Mitch backing you in. But these days it's very hard to get by without both parents working in a house. Do we have time to grow our own veggies anymore? Do we have time to make everything from scratch anymore, Belinda? And if we don't, because really many people don't, I'm going to be honest, how do we do it differently now and get better results?
0: I'm going to be totally frank with people. I, over the last decade, have made plenty of, I'm going to steer clear of saying mistakes, but, faux pas of where I have tried to, hide vegetables or tell my kids that they're eating something else. The biggest gift we can actually give our children is a positive relationship with food, which means, making it more about connection rather than the actual, eating of food. I like to say nutrition starts before eating. So it's all the things that we do around the edges of food that really shape how children and ourselves actually feel about food, and the feeling behind the doing is a very big thing about that, but we've had lots of good, call-ins tonight with people talking about different flavours. But I think even before different flavours, if we can just get ourselves comfortable with the thought of, if I put vegetables out at every single meal, even if they didn't get eaten, we're exposing our kids to them. So I often say, there's nothing stopping us from having vegetables at breakfast time. Many other countries around the world have, vegetables in their morning. They have what they have for dinner at breakfast. So that was a big thing that made the difference for my family back in 2014, was we actually just started having leftovers from dinner, because we always try to put more veggies in our dinners. We started having that at breakfast time. So all of a sudden we were starting to spread the load of vegetables across more meals, and it just takes the pressure off dinner time. Like if you think of dinner time, most of us have been at work. We've rushed around, we've picked the kids up from school, we've got home, we've got dinner cooked, we might have had to take them to sport. By the time everybody gets to the table, we're exhausted. And that's the point that we're trying to get them to eat vegetables. So if we can just get into the practice of, what if I put a few carrot sticks out or cucumbers out with breakfast, with a toastie or with their bowl of cereal? What if their afternoon tea snack was cheese and crackers and some, cucumbers? I know cucumbers are a favourite one of, Greta's, and, carrots.
1: And carrots, yeah. Some celery, yeah.
0: Yeah, so just get into the habit of putting it out, because it's a bit like real estate. You know how they say location, location, location? With our children, it's exposure, exposure, exposure. The more they see it, the more it becomes normal. And so even if they put it out and they don't eat it, pick it all up off their plates, pop it in your own lunchbox, take it to work, because we could do with eating more. You know, like research shows that us adults are only, you know, 4 out of every 100 of us are eating the recommended amounts of fruit and veg. So put it out. If it doesn't get eaten, pick it up. Even if it comes home from the lunchbox, it doesn't need to be wasted. I used to take it out of the lunchbox and throw it into a freezer bag and go into my freezer. And then when I make stock every, or broth every fortnight.
1: Mm.
0: Out comes all those limp carrots that come home in the lunchbox and they go straight in there. If there was cucumbers, I would freeze that and I would blitz it into a smoothie. So food is only wasted if we allow it to be wasted. But there's so many ways that you can expose it, and then if it doesn't get eaten, repurpose it.
1: It's very true. I agree that we are the ones who are in charge of food waste. On that topic of the feeling behind the doing, so there can be the negative aspect, which is, we sit down with kids at dinner time and everybody's stressed and so nobody eats their veggies. But the flip side is that if we model good behaviour, then potentially we get better results out of the kids. Lee from WA has written in very much on this topic. They say, I think one of the best ways to get kids to eat more vegetables is for parents and other adults to stop saying how they don't like them and that they're yuck. Then they smother them with all kinds of other flavours so they don't actually get to taste them. I think it's the way people talk about them that puts kids off. And I think Lee's right about this. So some of us have probably inherited feelings about vegetables or tastes around vegetables. How do we get to change ourselves? Have you thought about how to change the minds of adults first?
0: Yeah, this is actually, I love that Lee's written in and said about words, because, again, when I'm working with families, one of the things I talk about is the power of our words. Like, our words are our wand. And, in fact, I wrote down, I hope you don't mind this, Andrea, but when you were doing your intro into this segment, you were talking about vegetables being the necessary evil, and then even using the word diet. All of these words often come attached with emotion, and that emotion is usually like guilt and shame and, you know, hard work kind of language. So one of the exercises I get parents to do, and I encourage anyone who's listening to do this, if you've got a constant kind of story in your head that you say about dinner, like, dinner's going to be a battle, or my child's a fussy eater, or I don't like peas, so I never serve them. That was actually me. I discovered I hadn't exposed my kids to peas because I grew up not liking peas because Mum used to force us to eat every single one off our plate, along with Brussels sprouts. That was another one I didn't eat until in my 30s after leaving home.
1: Both of those are my favourites, but anyway.
0: Oh, they are now. They are mine now as well, but I did not touch them when I left home because of the pressure of what we used to have at home. So our words that we use make a big difference. So say, for instance, I always get people to think about my child's a fussy eater because this is a big one. When you say that, it feels so heavy in your body, and in a way you're putting your child in a box with and the lid on, and they're a fussy eater. They hear you talk about them being fussy. Don't be a fuss. Don't be fussy.
1: Mm.
0: And so all of a sudden they start to identify themselves as being fussy. But if we reframed that and we changed our words and we said, Andrea. So instead of saying, Andrea's so fussy, you say something like, I'm helping Andrea learn to expand the variety of food that she eats.
1: Well, that feels positive. I feel much more encouraged.
0: Can you feel how? Yeah, exactly. And we always say that food is a fun experiment. Sometimes it works, sometimes it doesn't work. And we've got our kids at home for a long time. So we've got a long time to help them grow into expanding their palates. But we have this expectation that they will have adult tastes and flavours even when they're as young as 3 and 4. You know, we've got this really high expectation because of everything else that goes on around us. And, you know, I encourage people to think about when your child comes home from school in the early years and they're learning to read, they have readers that go through different grades, you know, like, so they might start out sounding out things and then there'll be three, like, books with sentences using words that are made up of 3 letters, and then it gradually gets, you know, more and more progressive.
1: We
0: harder
1: grow,
0: and harder to read.
1: Exactly. We grow their capability.
0: We grow them. Mm. But we don't seem to have that same level of dignity for our kids when it comes to helping them learn to expand what they eat. We just expect that it will be there. And a lot of this comes from when our kids are really little, you know, like we're taking them from, you know, feeding them as a baby into toddler, like when you're first giving them foods, they seem to want to eat everything. And then all of a sudden they get to 3 or 4 and that's when they start to exert their independence and they start, you know, like identifying textures that they like more. And at that stage, we can sometimes get really frustrated with it. And then we stop doing things that didn't work because, you know, I'm so busy, I'm not going to waste my time on that. We've all done that. Like, I mean, I certainly know that I've done it.
1: And it's understandable, but you're right. There are other ways to go about it. And persist a little bit, be patient. I mean, we've got the news coming up in a minute, Belinda, but I just want to read one note from Maggie. There are plenty of notes coming in, by the way, so I think we're going to talk more about this later this evening. So if I haven't got to your text or if you're dying to say something, we will return to this opportunity in a little while. But Maggie wrote in and has pretty much covered all the things you've said. She says, forcing kids to eat veg and making a big issue out of it if they don't, making a fuss when they do, overcooking veg, undercooking veg, all turns kids off. A good variety without a floor show from very young and butter for flavour in soups, muffins, pancakes as well as good. And she says microwave and pressure cookers, she put a lot in this text, and slow cookers are a bonus given the price of meat now. More veg, it's where we need to go. So that's, Maggie's got, I think, quite the right mindset here. I think she summed it up well for all of us, Belinda. So look, I think a bit of thinking to do, but I love those tips that you've given us. Really think about the feeling behind the doing when you go to do something and take into account that kids read more than just our words. They read our mood, our body language as well. And also progress before perfection. I love that very much. Belinda Smith, thank you so much for talking it through with us this evening. Greatly appreciated.
0: My pleasure, and thank you for having such a great conversation.
1: It's been fun, hasn't it? We might do it all again another time. See you later.
0: See you later. Thank you.
1: Belinda Smith is the author of a book called The Lunchbox Effect and also the founder of a bit of a campaign called The Root Cause. You can look her up online if you're interested to try some of her tips at home yourself. You're listening to ABC Radio Nightlife all around Australia. It's Andrea Ho with you this evening. It's very much my pleasure to be here. Now, you can talk to me at any time during the evening. You can give us a call on 1300 800 222 or you can also send a text on 0467 922 702. I'm going to bring you the news now. And after the news, I'm going to introduce you to somebody who's a really terrific author, someone whose work you may be a little familiar with or a lot. That's Roddy Doyle. Let's meet him in the studio. And also we'll take a trip to Canberra and we'll find out what's happened there in the week that was. But right now, time for the news.
3: ABC News with Andrew Kaloupas. The family of a Victorian police officer who fell to his death while hiking towards the Machu Picchu historical site says he'd always wanted to visit Peru and had been learning Spanish ahead of the trip. Here's Larry Buttrose.
4: The Inca Trail is a 42-kilometre trek that winds through the Peruvian mountains to the Machu Picchu site. Matthew Payton was walking it with a group of tourists when he tripped and fell through a damaged security barrier, plummeting around 400 metres to his death. His family has issued a statement saying they're shattered by his loss. They say he was clever, funny and dedicated to his family, including his wife of 31 years and their three children. Chief Commissioner Mike Bush says Sergeant Payton served in the force for 16 years, most recently as an instructor at Victoria's Police Academy. He says he was due

0: for a promotion to senior sergeant next month.
1: Two Australian activists who were part of an aid flotilla en route to Gaza have alleged they were brutalised by Israeli forces who detained them. Eliza Getzey with more.
2: Neve O'Connor says the abuse began the moment she and other activists from the Global Samud Flotilla arrived on board the Israeli prison ship.
3: I had my hands inside behind my back for so long and for so tight that I almost started vomiting.
2: She claims soldiers kneed her in the face and stomach and slammed her head on a table and made degrading comments while strip searching her. Jewish Australian Annie Mokoto says guns were constantly pointed at activists and rubber bullets fired at them for no reason. Italian activists have made claims of sexual assault. The ABC has contacted the IDF for comment. Israel's ambassador to Australia, Hillel Newman, says activists on the flotilla had not been harmed.
1: The NATO Secretary General Mark Rutte has welcomed an announcement that President Trump is sending 5,000 troops to Poland as confusion continues about US commitments in Europe. The United States had cancelled a large training exercise in Poland and said it was pulling thousands of troops out of Germany. Some European leaders have expressed bewilderment about the US position. Ahead of a NATO foreign ministers' summit in Sweden, Mark Rutte says the US announcement regarding Poland is still welcome.
4: Our military commanders are working through all the details, but of course I welcome it. But let's be clear, the trajectory we are on, which is a stronger Europe and a stronger NATO, making sure we will, over time, step by step, be less reliant on one ally only, as we have been for so long.
1: The Northern Territory Health Minister says the government has been proactive in its response to the months-old diphtheria outbreak. There have been more than 150 cases of diphtheria in the territory this year, with health organisations expecting numbers to rise before they start to come down. The medical officer of the Central Australian Aboriginal Congress has said a resident died with diphtheria. But the NT Health Minister, Steve Edgington, says work is continuing to determine the cause of that death.
5: We can't confirm that at the moment because we don't have the results of the autopsy. We should have them very soon and we will be able to confirm one way or another whether diphtheria was in fact the cause of death.
1: China and Russia have been accused of blocking global efforts to protect the endangered emperor penguin. Antarctic reporter Jano Gibson with more.
6: The emperor penguin was recently classified as endangered on a global threatened species list. At this week's Antarctic Treaty Consultative meeting, Australia and other nations proposed it be designated as a specially protected species. While the measure garnered support from most other nations, it failed to secure consensus, with China and Russia blocking the bid. The Antarctic and Southern Ocean Coalition said it was a wasted opportunity to protect a species that scientists fear could become extinct by the end of the century.
1: To sport and in the NRL, Canterbury Bankstown has won its first game in six matches over the Melbourne Storm in Sydney. Here's Andrew Moore.
7: It was a great fight back by the Bulldogs, who trailed 18-6 at halftime, having lost five straight games. Three tries in the first half to Melbourne, but the Bulldogs struck early in the second half with a try to Satili Tupanua, and then back-to-back tries for Jethro Rinakama, the winger, and a finishing try to Jacob Carraz, who had a great game at fullback, as Canterbury won 30 points to 20. The downside for the Bulldogs' second rower, Jacob Preston, he suffered a suspected fractured forearm. Andrew Moore, ABC Sport, Sydney.
1: In the AFL, Richmond has beaten Essendon by 18 points at the MCG. You're up to date with the latest from ABC News.
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11: Hello, hello. Yes, I am back just for two nights only this weekend. I'll be with you tonight and tomorrow night. Suzanne Hill will be back on Sunday. She sends her apologies. But I'm looking forward to spending the rest of this evening with you and tomorrow as well.

0: It's Friday evening. I expect at least a few of you have been out and about on the town, wherever that town is for you, doing something interesting, perhaps seeing a terrific live performance of some kind. If so, I'd love you to tell me about it. You can send a text on 0467 922 702 with your gig review. Tony's done just that. Tony says, I've been spending the past several days attending the Sydney Writers' Festival and listening to so many fascinating and interesting writers discussing a diverse range of topics. It's been so enlightening and entertaining, also attending on the weekend. So there you go, Tony's hardcore Writers' Festival attendee. And he's right, there's often some very interesting conversations to be had. We'll catch up with one of the people who's here for that very soon. Now, I also want to remind you that in about an hour's time, we have the Mighty Challenge. And the reason why I'm reminding you about this is because I think that quite a few nightlife listeners might well be listening to an extended football broadcast this evening, which means that if you and I are talking at the moment, there's going to be fewer competitors to you. So tonight may well be your night to join in the Mighty Challenge. And in that way, you might well end up with the badge of honour for your fridge. So let's talk about that more. When I give out the number in about an hour's time, I'd love to hear from you, particularly if you are a first-time caller. Lots more to talk about this evening. I'm looking forward to your company throughout here on Nightlife on ABC Radio. Let me introduce you to someone whose work has likely touched you in some way. His book, The Commitments, was turned into a 1991 film, which became a smash hit. And in 1998, his book, Paddy Clark, Ha Ha Ha, about a 10-year-old Irish boy figuring out his life, won the Booker Prize. Tonight's writer is Irish author Roddy Doyle. Roddy is in Australia for the Sydney Writers' Festival, and over his quite storied career, his work has really gained international renown. And things came full circle when last year Roddy stood in judgment for the 2025 Booker Prize as chair of the deciding panel. He's been described as the laureate of ordinary lives, and his most recent book, The Women Behind the Door, picks up the story of Paula Spencer, who, as a character, is a former alcoholic and domestic abuse survivor who previously featured in earlier novels, the book The Woman Who Walks Into Doors and Paula Spencer. So it's another trilogy by Roddy. Now, Roddy Doyle is in Australia. I'm so thrilled to have him here in the Nightlife studio with me and with you. Hello, Roddy.
1: Hello.
0: It's so good to have you here. I'm well, thank you. So tell us about Paula Spencer, because not everybody listening here tonight will know Paula yet. And perhaps if they remember her from one of the earlier books in the trilogy, why have you come back to her 20 years after you told the last part of her story?
1: Well, the character came to me after I got an invite from the BBC to write a television series. And as I was going to the meeting with the producer, wondering what would I write, if anything at all, I had this idea that a four-part series about a family, each episode told from the point of view of a different family member, would work. And it ended up being called Family. And the first episode was the father, a man called Charlo Spencer. Then there was a child, John Paul, a teenage boy, then a girl, Nicola. And then the final episode was Paula, his wife. And it was the most difficult and most satisfying episode to write because a lot of the dramatic moments were gone and finished with. He was a violent man and she'd ended up literally throwing him out of the house. So the final episode was about her coping. And as I wrote it, I began to wonder a lot more about her. I wonder because the television series was limited to a few months in their lives in the early 90s, and I wondered how they'd met, what she saw in him, what he saw in her, what her schooling was like, what her home life was like, and began to think about her sitting at a kitchen table and writing her own story. So when I finished my fourth novel, Paddy Clark, Ha Ha Ha, I had given up my day job as a high school teacher and I had all the time in the world to write, and this struck me as being a good way.

0: to start to try to get to know this character. So it ended up being the novel The Woman Who Walked Into Doors. And I think because it was so hard won, because it was very difficult for me as a man who had never witnessed violence in the home and wasn't an alcoholic, as Paula is, for example, to achieve the character and to get close to her and to narrate, to have her narrate the story, she never quite let go. You know, when the economy in Ireland changed so dramatically that there were more people coming to the country than there were leaving, which, you know, had been the pattern for the, not just the history of the state, but before that, when it was a colony of Britain. And I wondered how would she see it? Not less about myself, but more about a woman like her. A woman who, for a living, cleaned offices. But in the first book, cleaned them with other women like herself, you know, Irish-born working-class women working in the evening after the kids are home from school. Now she's doing the same job, but she's working with people from Eastern Europe and Africa. And how does she feel about that? All these questions were allowing me to think about writing a novel in the present day. So that became a novel which, for the simple reason that I couldn't come up with any other title, was called Paula Spencer. And then years later, COVID hits the world, and I went to my first COVID jab vaccination. We were all called according to where we lived and our age. So I'm in a long, long queue with other men and women in their 60s. And it was an extraordinary experience, really. Really well organised. The volunteers were brilliant. The staff were brilliant. It was a theatre converted into a station. And the stage itself, I realised when I was brought into the auditorium and there was a queue then to go up onto the stage. That's where the booths were. That's where I got the actual needle. And I had seen a stage production of The Woman Who Walked Into Doors on that stage. I'd written it myself, you know, or adapted it myself. So on the way home, I began to wonder, what would Paula have made of all that? You know, the whole going, because I knew she lived in an area and as more or less the same age as myself, so she would have been in the same queue. And I began to wonder, what would she have made of it? And probably much the same as I did, feeling a little bit elated coming away, feeling that it's beginning of the end. Then I began to wonder, as I drove home, stopping at the lights, wondering, how would she have got there? I could have walked from where I was, but it was a 40-minute walk and I'd left it a bit late, so I drove. I knew where she lived and I knew it would be two buses, possibly. So I gave her a friend who had a car. And I gave her the friend's a name. And then I began to think, well, that's the beginning of a book, possibly her going to get the vaccination or her home after it happens. But what's the book about? So it's about her confronting and her daughter confronting something that happened decades before and hasn't properly been dealt with, as is often the case. A problem, something horrible is, if you like, in the immediate sense dealt with, where it's not addressed or it's not examined or it's not properly looked at. And Paula decides that she will tell the world that one of the two women has COVID, so they're isolated for 10 days. So this gives her and the daughter the opportunity to have several excruciating conversations. So COVID became not just the subject matter at the beginning of the book, but it became almost the opportunity to tell the story in the way that it would never have occurred to me if we hadn't gone through that awful experience.
1: What's important for you in writing that character?
0: Well, the important thing is to make it as good as it possibly can be, really. As to why I chose that, I'd written three novels that are set either in or around the house, outside the house, but the house is the rabbit family. And it's an emotionally successful family. The father's a decent man. He's a good dad. The mother's a wise, kind of, you know, warm, gentle. And the baby in the first, second book, the snapper, is lucky to be born into that house. It's a very packed house, but it's a loud, funny, loving house, you know? And I thought, you know, with the rabbits, going back to the rabbits. Mm. I don't want to write another book about them. So I wondered about the neighbours.

0: It's like when I was a teacher. When you're a high school teacher in a working class area, or any area actually, it's a little bit like one of those doll's houses where there's a big door at the front and you open it up and you have a glimpse of all those rooms. Well, now and again, it felt like when I was looking at a group of children, like it was like the door was being pulled back and I was looking at 30 different houses, you know. And some of the kids were thriving, you know, they were all at that stage, they were all of a, you know, they were all, it was before the economy picked up, so they were all, basically, there was a sort of uniformity to them all. But then again, you'd see some who were very healthy looking, others who were a bit grey-faced and exhausted looking. I saw a ringworm on children sometimes, and you know, you can't help, besides the fact that it's a shock, you can't help wonder about what's behind that door. So it was a little bit like that when I was deciding on Paula Spencer as a subject for the novel, what's going on behind that door, you know? And I think any woman who confronts, you know, what's wrong about what's going on in the house and decides to end it is heroic in some ways, in every way. But if it's a working class woman who had to leave school early, who can't drive a car, and there's no car out there anyway, who's not qualified to do any particular work, who has children ranging in age from, say, 17 to 5, walking up to the door and opening it for the final time, possibly, is very, very difficult. And to be brutal about it in terms of telling a story, it's a better story. Mm. There's more going for it. So I've always gone for, partly because of where I grew up, partly because of the 14 years I was a high school teacher in a working class area, partly political, my leanings have always been to the left, I'd always prefer to write about working class life than middle class life, because even though, you know, I went to university, had a state job for as long as I wanted it, I make my living writing, my work is translated, I travel the world, so by any measure I'm, you know, middle class and successful. There's a lot of aspects of middle class life that I've always felt either uninterested in, accumulating things. I've known, you know, for example, like cars. If I was to give a character a car that said something about that character, I wouldn't have. I have no idea where to start. I could ask somebody, I know that, but it'd be secondhand, you know. And other aspects, furniture, and the importance that sometimes people attach to furniture, I've no idea. It's just not there. I love, for example, Anita Bruckner's books. Mm. I mean, she does, and I don't mean this in any sort of a sneering, dismissive way, she does furniture brilliantly because she knows her stuff, so to speak. I haven't a clue. And to be the idea of sitting down and trying to learn it, you know, or even to ask my partner, why do we have that chair? What's that chair called? Other than sitting on it and drinking coffee, why is it there? And I don't think either of us is particularly interested anyway.
1: And yet you deal so well with detail. I mean, the book is a masterclass in that sort of minute observation in the moment, but also in terms of memory as well. I mean, you talk about the texture of fabric. You mention the quality of the light. There's an entire description of a dead seagull on the road, which is quite confronting. And then
0: I didn't have to delve too deeply because that did happen to me. I remember being quite shocked. I was crossing a street in Dublin. And this seagull, and one of the bigger ones, was on the ground. And I thought, like, the way it was on its back, and it looked like for a split second, it did look like a baby. You know, it had that shape of a swaddled baby. And I thought, Christ, because it was very close to the tram line. I thought, oh, God, you know, and then I realized, oh, it's a seagull. But I all through the day, I just felt sad. Not for the seagull, although I do like seagulls. And I'm glad I live by the sea and I like the sound of seagulls. But it was just, you know, so it I didn't have to dig too deep there. Now, Paula, you know, she's a fictional character. As I've aged, so has she. So I bring that stuff with me. You know, getting out of a chair is more of a effort now than it used to be. Feeling a bit lost about things that are going on in the world. Feeling a bit of pride when you finally conquer how an app works on the phone, do you know?
1: I do.
0: Things like that. I didn't have to dig too deep.

They're all there, you know. What I had to do was make sure that anything that she sees or feels or puts on in terms of clothes, too deep, they're all there, you know. What I had to do was make sure that anything that she sees or feels or puts on in terms of clothes or craves in terms of food, any bit of loneliness she might feel. I mean, she's not alone.

0: there in me already. But I had to make sure it wasn't me, it's her. Mm-hmm. Simple as that.
1: Well, and it works. That just goes to show what bowerbirds you all are, really, authors. It's fantastic. You're listening to the voice of Roddy Doyle, who is, as you know, a renowned author and an acclaimed one as well, Booker Prize winner, and he's here in Australia and here in the studio with me on Nightlife here on ABC Radio all around Australia. Now, we're discussing his more recent book, his most recent book, which is The Women Behind the Door. It's the third in a trilogy which features this character, Paula Spencer. And you know, one of the things you were saying, Roddy, was you tried very hard to inhabit her mind without being her, letting her be a distinct character. I'm curious as to how you get her to say the quiet things out loud, because what comes out in Paula's thoughts is brutally, unremittingly honest, and it's sometimes pretty tough. So things like, for example, I mean, this line really got to me. No one should have middle-aged children. No one should have to look at them. They should be taken away when they get to Maisie's age or Max 18. Job done, good or bad, leave your ma alone. Her life is her own now, the rest of her poxy life.
0: Yeah.
1: She really thinks this, and I just think, how many of us are thinking things like that, but we would never say them, not even to our closest friends?
0: Yeah, well, that's the thing about a novel. You'd get to, you do say them. Do you know, the character gets to think them.
1: How?
0: She doesn't say it out loud, she thinks it.
1: And how did you get to think those things?
0: Well, because I am the father of middle-aged children, or children who are on close to middle age. I love them dearly, do you know? But there is that feeling sometimes in the house, it's just myself and my partner thinking, this is great. You know, this is great. And, you know, it is a strange experience. And I don't want to, it's not a negative experience as such, but it's a complicated experience when the child, you know, the baby, we can still feel the muscle memory is still there. The baby in our arms, the baby on our shoulder, the highs and the lows, the rush to hospital, for example, or the watching the kid score a goal, win a race, you know, the pride of the child playing a musical instrument, all these things. And then you're looking at, as I would do, a grey-haired man or a man whose hair is going like his father's did in his 30s. You got middle-aged children, you know.
1: It's a double vision, isn't it?
0: You don't love them any less. But it is complicated in a way as well, because you want, you know, you'd like to think they're flourishing. Not, I don't mean in any financial way, but that they're living in the adult world, and somehow or other you've made a contribution to that, and that they're capable of getting on and with life. But yet they're still your children. They're always your children. You'd like to think it stops at some point and the job is done. But possibly it never is.
1: Possibly it never is. But I can hear the yearning of parents everywhere around Australia right now listening to this. Now, you mentioned comedy. And if I pick up my copy of Paddy Clark, Ha Ha Ha, one of the things on the back of it that struck me is a little note by an endorsement by Joseph O'Connor from the Irish Times, who says, like all great comic writers, Roddy Doyle has become an explorer of the deepest places of the heart of love and pain and loss. But the part that stuck out to me was, like all great comic writers, because this is how we first got to know you, Roddy. We knew you through the commitments, through that trilogy, and then into books like this. There was a lot of comedy, but in these later books, there's the comedy moments, maybe, would I say, are quieter, and there's a lot more grimness and greyness. I'm going to read another quote. Again, you're in the mind of Paula, and this one really struck me. She's talking to herself. It's a self-dialogue. She says, she knows a lot. She knows F all. The put down is automatic. It used to be Charlo's voice, but now it's her own. That's an improvement, she supposes.
0: Mm-hmm.
1: That's grim.
0: It's also funny, I think. That's an improvement, she supposes. That's Paula's sense of humour.
1: Yeah.
0: It's not ha-ha, but it's one of the reasons she's still upright, do you know?
1: Yeah.
0: And it's still a reason why she's still vital insofar as she still wants to live. She still wants to get out there, and she has a boyfriend, do you know?
1: Who she won't move in with.
0: Yeah, you know.
1: Because she doesn't have to.
0: Yeah, exactly. So she's doing, that's kind of modern. It's kind of daring in a way, from as you know, in sense, it's pushing against what she was reared to do. So, yeah, a lot of the books, I mean, I have a novel called Smile. I think it might be about 10 years old, maybe a bit longer. And what I was doing there was confronting the trauma experienced by a man close to being elderly, but in his late mid

0: years who was sexually abused by a Christian brother in school. Now, that never happened to me, but I know it did happen, and it happened in the school that I was teaching in, and it happened in the school I went to. So in a way, you could say, would you not just go for a quieter life? I mean, I just feel it's the thing I do. I'm a writer, and I have this opportunity. I love it. I'm past retirement age, but it means nothing. I just want to write these stories about people, and not necessarily funny. I'd like to think the novel I've just finished, which with a bit of luck will come out next year, is funny. And I'm writing stuff now that addresses old age, and I hope it's funny. I've never regarded myself as a comic writer as such. I'm not going to push back and say, no, please don't call me a comic writer. But it would never be a self-description. But to me, like, comedy doesn't mean much if we're not aware of the other side of the coin. Life is really valuable because it ends. Do you know? Mm. The tech bros who are trying to achieve immortality, I don't think they understand it, really. They're welcome to it, to be honest with you. They're smart, but they're idiots. I'll get that out of my system. And but so a lot of the good things in life don't mean that much if there isn't the flip side. And it's the same with the contradiction about having these adult children, you know, the pride. And yet at the same time, you just, you know, oh, give me a break, you know. So on a small level and on a big level, the comedy is there. Because the other side is never far away.
1: Mm.
0: Do you know?
1: I do know. And so did the classic theatre writers and actors, because they always had comedy next to tragedy, yeah. Didn't they?
0: Funnily enough, in Ireland, which

0: we play with the language. Like the language English was kind of inflicted on us by the colonizer, but we kind of took it and made it our own. So there's a lot going for Ireland, but I think either culturally, by the custodians of culture, they undervalue comedy, which is quite ironic. But yeah, comedy, I think, is undervalued, but not between my ears. All I ask of comedy is that it be funny.
1: And I think that that is a fair expectation. So, Roddy Doyle, let's come to another contradiction now. You've talked about how all you want is a quiet life. You're beyond retirement age, but that doesn't matter. There are things that you would like to write. You have a book coming out next year. And yet you find yourself on the writer's circuit. And worse than that, not only are you a Booker Prize winner, but you've had to judge the damn thing. What's it like to sit?
0: Well, I didn't have to. I was invited.
1: You were invited and you said yes. Yeah. What's it like to sit in judgment on your peers as you were judged?
0: Oh, that's great. I sentenced them all to death. I brought back the death sentence just for the duration of the year. There are novelists swinging from gibbets all over London and the UK. I know it's contradictory. Here I am, you know, I don't even know how far from home I am, but I'm only away for a couple of weeks and then I'm back home and that's the end of that, you know. So I choose to do these things. I pick and I choose. It adds a variety, a bit of spice to life. Curious, you know, I've been here twice before. Like everywhere else, yeah, I don't expect Sydney to be a museum and to be exactly as it was as I left it. So it's interesting to see if there are any changes. And I also enjoy the company. And then the judging invitation came out of nowhere. If it had been just, will you judge the prize, I'd probably have said no, because I've done that quite a few times. And there was nothing in me telling me, oh, I'd love to get boxes of books that I have to read in a very quick space of time. But I was asked to be the chair. And I thought that'll be a bit of a different, that'll be a challenge. Mm-hmm. And it was. It was great. In one way, now I'm only dealing with four other people. They were all there voluntarily. They were all very, very keen. They were brilliant. They were lovely company, among other things. Great readers. Everybody had a different take on the same book. It was really, really enjoyable, hugely enjoyable. Beyond time consuming, but really enjoyable. But it reminded me a little bit about being a teacher. And at the first meeting, as I was kind of keeping an eye on everybody and making sure that everybody had a chance to speak, I was seeing myself at the top of the classroom, pointing at a kid, your turn next, putting the hand up to try and get a kid, you know, not to jump in too quickly, like a traffic cop almost. And it felt great because, you know, I was writing about teaching. My new novel is about being a teacher. And so from that point of view, it was very welcome. But it also just brought back that's a nice feeling because I loved being a teacher. Less so in the last year or so, but I really loved being a teacher. I loved that entire world. I loved the company of the kids. So for many reasons, it was a great experience. But as I said, really beyond time consuming. It was extraordinary. There was one day we were in a house that we're not normally in, middle of February, so the middle of winter, a lot of darkness. And my partner said, you know, you haven't got out of that chair all day. And you know the app on your phone, you know, for the I'd taken 17 steps.
1: You'd taken 17 steps.
0: Now, I feel a burning need to, you know, to put the phone in the pocket every time I go to fill the kettle. So it's probably closer to maybe 50, but 17. I read early in the morning anyway, but for pleasure.
1: Yeah.
0: But that couple of hours in the morning became all day.
1: Mm-hmm. Do you know? What was the quality of the books like? What are you reading now that people are writing?
0: Well, it was a great shortlist. It was a great long list. So that was 13 books. And the chat, to whittle it down to 13, I think there were 33 books we decided to talk about. Now, we stopped talking about some of them quite early, but, I mean, the last four or five, you know, bringing it down to 13 was really hard. A certain pleasure when we got to 13, but I think all of us felt a bit sad, I think, that a book that we really liked hadn't made that last 13. But the winner was unanimous, you know. Mm. We were, you know, David Saloy's not, he's in Sydney at the moment too. Mm. His novel Flesh, we just, we loved it, you know. It's a great book.
1: It's fantastic when you all agree on the one. What's it like being at a writer's festival? I've been a bit

0: controversial in Australia in recent years, protests about different writers appearing for different reasons. What's important about writers' festivals for you as an adjunct, I suppose, to people just reading the books at home in their chairs in the dark by themselves?
1: Well, it becomes a social event. And I think any excuse, you know, particularly post-COVID, any excuse, anything that gets people together in a room or in a stadium, whether it's listening to music or watching football or listening to a literary windbag on a stage, talking to another windbag, but talking in a way that's enlightening or entertaining or provokes in your head a bit of a reaction. No, I don't agree with that. Or, oh, that, or as sometimes is the case, you think, I think that, but you never actually thought it. You felt it, but you're hearing somebody articulate it. Or you're wondering, how did she do that? And then she tells you. So it's really, I think it's very, very good. And I think it's good if it's, if there's a bit of, as long, you know, there's nothing worse than artificial controversy. But if it's the genuine article, where's the harm, you know? So I think they do serve a purpose. And also from the point of view of the writers, it gets us out of the house, which is a very healthy thing.
0: I don't think I'd ever thought about writers' festivals as actually being a kind of community service to writers, but I'm going to think about it differently now that it gets you out of the house.
1: Yeah, yeah. It's one of the health benefits. It's one of the few things that will get a writer out of a house is the prospect of going to a foreign country.
0: Is it enjoyable to disagree civilly with others? Should we relearn to do it?
1: Yeah. It is in a way enjoyable. In 1978, I was 20 and I got a job with London Westminster Council sweeping streets for the summer, 5 months. And because there was an Irish sweeper, the foreman put me under his wing for a couple of days till he showed me, you know, the rhythm of the job. And his name was Joe Brady and he was much, much older than me. He was rural, I was urban. He had voted for and was going to vote again for Margaret Thatcher. An Irish man voting for Margaret Thatcher. It was the most extraordinary thing. But what we really became fast friends, made each other laugh. He loved telling me stories about coming over to England after the war, working on building sites, working on the motorways. I enjoyed telling him stories about my family. We spotted the absurdity of things. We were both in a little way outsiders, being Irish at that time. Looking at, you know, we were in a very opulent area. We were sweeping the streets, and you're not seen, you're invisible, which we both really enjoyed. I stayed in touch with him for years, and in many ways, there was nothing politically that I agreed with him about, but there were more important things. And he was, as a human being, he was wonderful, you know. He died when I was only about, I was in my late 20s. And I think about him a lot. But that, if you like, tolerance or, dare I say, gentleness, it seems to be quite rare now. If you disagree with somebody about anything, you're the enemy, you know. And really, disagreeing, arguing, is enriching. You know, and in most cases, it isn't actually life or death, you know, really isn't. But everything has become a bit shrill, you know, and there's a list of things you must agree with. And if you don't agree with them, I'm not going to have anything to do with you. I mean, there are fundamental things. Do we go to war or do we not go to war? Do we allow refugees into the country or do we not? You know, it's life and death stuff in some cases. But it only makes sense if we're all heard, you know, and the problem is that a lot of people aren't being heard.
0: Roddy Doyle, you have a new book coming out next year. It's a book about a teacher.
1: There's only one person who's read it, so I'm hoping it'll come out next year.
0: Okay,
1: yeah.
0: Fingers crossed. Yeah. What would you teach us about ourselves through this book?
1: I think really what I learned when I was starting out teaching, it's a bit like don't judge a book by its cover. Bo Diddley has a great old song called just on that subject, and I was playing it there a few days ago. But the kid looking unsmilingly up at you may well be the nicest thing that's going to happen to you today.
0: With that beautiful image, I'm going to leave us there. Roddy Doyle, it has been such a pleasure to meet you today. Thank you. From the movie The Commitments, Mustang Sally.

0: Mustang Sally. The Commitments there, that's their version of it. And that was from the movie based on the book by Roddy Doyle, his debut novel. What a pleasure it was to have him in the studio. I hoped you enjoyed listening to him as much as I enjoyed talking to him. You're on Nightlife on ABC Radio.
1: This week in... Canberra.
0: And this week in Canberra, we say hello to Ross Solly. Hi, Ross.
2: Andrea Ho. Hello, how are you?
0: Hasn't it been a while? Are you well?
2: Well, am I allowed to tell people a little bit of our backstory? Do you think people will find that interesting or do you think they're going to get bored?
0: Keep it short and sweet.
2: No, I've got lots of things to talk about. I've got a whole list of stuff here about things that you did to me over the years. No. So just a bit of fun fact for people. Andrea Ho was once my boss. Not anymore. Anyway, she was once my boss. And so the fact that I'm still on radio today is largely because of her vision. Or lack thereof.
0: Take that how you will, listener.
2: I mean, we used to have a fun relationship, Andrea and I, where probably at least once a week I'd walk out of the studio after doing the breakfast show and Andrea would give me this steely look and she would say to me, "Have you got a moment?" And I would think, oh, my God. And because it was never a moment. And by the way, how long is a moment? Because sometimes it felt like forever. And you would take me in and you'd just give me some guidance on whether it was appropriate to swear on air and whether it was appropriate to lambast the listener. There were so many things, so many tips you gave me, Andrew, and I think that you helped mould me into the fact that I'm still in the same job now that I was 20 years ago.
0: The irony is sharp enough to cut my veins on. Also, I think you exaggerate. I exaggerate on both counts.
2: No.
0: It was not once a week and you did not take any notice of me.
2: It's not true. I took a lot of notice. I used to come out of there and I used to get a notebook and I used to scribble down the words of guidance that you'd give me.
0: Yeah, in order to regurgitate them at moments like this. All right, that's enough. That was Canberra back then a very long time ago, at least 500 years ago.
2: Yes.
0: So what's happening in Canberra today?
2: So you would be fascinated to know, and I'm glad, I hope you're sitting down, Andrea, because if you're not, you're going to fall over with surprise, that 20 years on, parking in Canberra is still an issue.
0: Now, have they built anything other than open car parks yet?
2: So there are two big stories that we've been talking about this week on The Breakfast Show. Mm. The first story is that, on weekends, if you're going to kids' sport, it's almost impossible to find a car park, okay? Mm. So people go and they get very creative, shall we say, with their parking, which i.e. just means parking on verges and on footpaths and stuff where obviously you should never park. Mm. But their argument is, well, there's nowhere else to park. Where can we park? It's just not, there's nowhere. And then the government says, well, catch public transport. Ugh. And of course, public transport's not as good in Canberra as it would be in many other cities that are listening today. In fact, it's pretty difficult. Mm. The government also says, well, why don't you carpool? And then people were saying, yeah, but that means that parents and carers and all that, you can't all go along to the game because you're all squeezing into one car. So then people have to miss out on going to watch their kids play sport, et cetera, et cetera. What happened on the weekend is, in the lead up to last weekend, Andrea, the ACT government sent out notes to sporting groups to say, can you please warn all your kids and all your parents that we're going to conduct a blitz this weekend and we're going to go around and we're going to nab people who are parking illegally. And so people were warned, okay? People had warnings about it, but it's still, people just thought, I'm going to do it anyway. Mm-hmm. And so, of course, obviously then people went and parked in the wrong places. Sure enough, parking inspectors turned up. And the thing is, they don't have people doing it on foot patrol anymore because they said, and this is a bit sad actually, they don't have people on foot patrol anymore because the people are copping too much abuse.
0: That's not nice.
2: No, and it's directed at the wrong people. They're only acting under orders, don't forget, folks. So they've got a van now that drives around,
0: Google vans.
2: With blacked out windows.
0: It's very Canberra psyops, isn't it?
2: It so is. And they take photos. It's just like, seriously. And they take photos. And then this week people have been getting in the mail these traffic infringements, parking infringements.
0: So they didn't know. There was no notice on their windscreen.
2: No, nothing on their windscreen. They thought, thank God, I didn't get a parking ticket. This is great. And then, 3 days later they get this letter and it says, and the fines range from anything like $140 to $700. for parking, and that's a big hit.
0: Wow.
2: The issue is, Andrea, so people are saying, oh, this is just revenue raising, but the government's saying, no, no, it's a safety issue because all the footpaths and the verges and all that, they're blocked up with car parking and people can't see cars coming up and down the road. All you need is one kid to step out one day and boom, and there's your story. That's their argument. But then the sporting groups hit back and saying, well, this is all well and good, but we're also fighting you because our sporting facilities are crap. The grounds are poorly maintained. There's a lot of grounds that have been closed. They haven't been able to open them because of all the work. So they're saying we wouldn't mind so much if you were then in return giving us some decent sporting facilities and sporting grounds.
0: Yeah, handing back some of that revenue that they're taking away from the the parents and so on. Okay, all right. So that's not new. We all know that. I did once actually see somebody in the triangle, in the parliamentary triangle, parking in the middle of a roundabout.
2: Just on top of the roundabout?
0: On top of the roundabout.
2: You sure they...
0: I really
2: sure
0: did.
2: Sure it wasn't an accident? Someone there did...
0: It was a motorbike, I think, but I did see it with my own two eyes. I thought, well, that's creative,
2: well, and
0: isn't
2: to be
0: it?
2: Fair, I'll have to go and have a look, but I don't think there's any signs in the middle of the roundabout saying no parking.
0: Correct, there are not.
2: So if there are no parking, no parking signs...
0: Mm-hmm.
2: Are they breaking the law?
0: This is the kind of mentality that people have in Canberra. They're very precise, very exact about the way that they understand the world. So good to know that parking hasn't gone away, that some things remain evergreen.
2: Well, and the other issue from the parking was that later in the week there was a report come out from, I think, the Grattan Institute, which was talking about how there's too much, or is there too much parking for apartments in Canberra? And this whole discussion about... If you relax the rules a little bit and let the developers and the buyers negotiate, maybe they don't need the number of car spaces that they're currently getting, and the time that's taken into building car parking could actually then be put into building houses. Now, of course, you can imagine, Andrea, people in Canberra were, again, not very happy about this because they were basically saying, well, that's great. I'll do away with a car space when I can get a bus to work. That's not going to take me an hour to get 3 kilometres. And, you know, people were just saying, you know, that this is just a bid by developers to get rid of car park space so they can build more units and this sort of stuff, and that won't reduce the price. And people, this is going to shock you again, Andrea. I hope you're still sitting down. People don't trust developers. Can you believe it?
0: Oh, really?
2: I know. People don't trust property developers, and it's become a bit of an issue. So that was front and centre.
0: Mm-hmm. I can imagine too, because I mean, in Canberra, my memory is that every adult had at least one car, if not two.
2: Yeah.
0: Yeah.
2: Absolutely.
0: And also, I mean, that'll just speed up light rail, won't it, if you take away their car parking spots?
2: Yes. Well, that's another issue this week, but I'm not going to bore people with another tale about light rail, only to say that the economist Sol Eslake has done a review of the ACT's finances. And he handed that down this week, his final report. And it's fair to say it didn't paint a glowing picture of the state of the ACT's finances. In a nutshell, what he basically said was that the ACT government has gone ahead and spent all this money on infrastructure and services and all this sort of stuff, but they haven't worked out a way to pay for it. And he said unless they start actually focusing their mind on that, in generations to come, there's going to be a huge debt for people to pay that is just not being covered off today. And of course, that prompted everybody to, you know, to go, oh, it's this blooming light rail. Because everything that goes wrong in Canberra, you know, like one year, when, a couple of years ago when we were overrun by kangaroos, it was light rail's fault. Because there weren't enough cars on the road running over kangaroos.
0: Everybody hates it except for the people who take it and they pack the damn thing out in the afternoon and in the morning.
2: It is packed. Totally packed.
0: It was even from when it first opened.
2: Yeah.
0: When I was there and you were not. You were away for that little bit.
2: I was. I couldn't put myself through the torment of it all. But it's chock-a-block all the time.
0: But Saul Eslake's report, right? Now, what does this mean? When is the next election for the Assembly in the ACT? Because you've had a Labor government for donkey's years.
2: Well, yes, more than 20 years, in fact. The next election is not due for two years. So there's a long way to go for this government. Will anything change? I don't know. I get a general feeling that people in the community are starting to get a bit angsty about issues, but then they have before as well. So the Sol Eslake report, I think, though, is a bit of a wake-up call. because Canberrans will tell you that they're getting slugged in the hip pocket with taxes and rates, etc. Rates are huge in Canberra, and it's a big issue. And I think that this is, you know, when someone like Sol Eslake says you're spending too much and you're not recouping enough, the government has sort of said, yeah, okay, we get it. And we're going to have it because the budget comes down very, very soon, ACT budget. They've already flagged that there's going to be some very tough calls made in that. They've laid the groundwork for that. So watch this space.
0: All right. That will be interesting.
2: Yeah, indeed.
0: Okay. Other things on the ground in Canberra this week.
2: Statues.
0: No, really?
2: Yeah.
0: Is there an owl involved or something
2: No,
0: different?
2: There is not an owl and there's not a prime minister.
0: Okay.
2: There's nothing like that. What there is... Here's a quiz question. Just to test your knowledge, you claim to be a Canberran of sorts, Andrea Ho. Who designed Canberra? Who did the design?
0: Walter Burley Griffin and Marion Marnie Griffin,
2: correct.
0: His wife. Yes.
2: The two of them, didn't they?
0: Yes, together.
2: Hand in glove. They worked together and they came up with this plan, this grand concept of the Griffin Plan, which is basically, and developers and governments have tried to stick as best as possible to that plan. A couple of years ago, the National Capital Authority decided that they would, to commemorate the hard work done by the Griffins, that they would have a statue of the two of them, Walter and Marion. Yeah, lovely. You know, you can't have one without the other, you wouldn't have thought. So they started down this plan. And then they realised that the ACT government was also hatching up a plan to do a statue of their own.
0: We have to pause at this point and explain the difference between the National Capital Authority and the local authority.
2: Yes. So the ACT government basically runs all the stuff, the police, the education, all that sort of stuff.
0: For the local citizens who actually live there. They're not fly-in, fly-out workers. They live there.
2: Correct. In the middle of Canberra, there's the National Triangle, and that involves Parliament House, Old Parliament House, the whole heap of areas there, which comes under the control of the National Capital Authority.
0: Okay.
2: It is their job to protect the Griffin legacy and to make sure that that area, that precinct there, remains true to those, to that vision. So they have a say on anything that's going to, you know, hark back to light rail. So when light rail crosses over the lake, which is what's going to happen next, it goes through the parliamentary triangle. And so the NCA has to be involved. And you can imagine, Andrea.
0: Well, I can, because already we know that the two of them do come head to head. You know, sometimes you've got the, and they're funded differently by different bodies.
2: Yep.
0: So you've got the local authority saying, we want to do it this way. And the National Capital Authority says, no, we won't.
2: Yeah. And then it gets bogged down in this quagmire, which is a lovely word, not used often enough.
0: Indeed.
2: A quagmire and an imbroglio.
0: Imbroglio?
2: whatever. And so that's what's happened. Anyway, so then after announcing last year with great fanfare that the National Capital Authority had awarded the contract to this company that were going to make the statue, quietly this month has taken it off the books. They didn't announce anything. What did happen, though, was that the ACT government announced, hey, we've appointed someone to make a statue of Marion Mahoney Griffin, but just Marion.
0: Just Marion.
2: And the NCA says, we've now become aware of circumstances, which means that we are no longer going along with our plan, and so we're going to leave it to the ACT government, which is all well and good. You only need probably one statue. But then the uproar is that why is there just a statue of Marion when the two of them, Walter and Marion, did it together? So why are we doing away with that? So now the NCA has come back and said, yeah, well, actually, we're still planning something. We'll let you know. Well, don't call us. We'll call you. We'll let you know when we've come up with an idea. But there will be still something to mark the work of the pair of them. So,
0: Ross Solly, can I just say I have never heard a more Canberra story than
2: so
0: that one.
2: Canberra.
0: I just want to tear my hair out with frustration.
2: Oh, my God.
0: Never mind. I'm glad to hear that the National Capital is still alive and well. And and are you getting the cold winds off the Brindabella?
2: So this week we had – so last week it was a bit of a warm change come through and most nights were like 5 degrees or hotter. This week, in the last couple of days, we've got down to the zeros again, just a little run of 0 degrees in the morning. Mm-hmm. Feels like my, you know when you hear the weather in the morning, the presenter in Canberra, which is me, by the way, says it is currently 1 degree, feels like -4.
0: Yeah, we're waiting for the feels like. There's the wind chill factor coming from the south.
2: And I can tell you sometimes it can be a big difference between the actual temperature and the feels like, because if you just left it as the actual temperature, you said to people, oh, it's 3 degrees outside, which is not warm, by the way, people would go, oh, yeah, maybe I just need the one jumper. You've got to add the feels like, because that's like could be -5 and that's like a nice warm pair of slacks, Andrea.
0: It's the long outer jacket. You need to add that extra layer for the layering and put your little beanie on as well. All right. Well, rug up, won't you?
2: Mm-hmm.
0: And we'll catch you again on Nightlife soon.
2: Very, very soon.
0: All right.
2: Bye.

0: That's Frente, band from Melbourne, and the song Ordinary Angels. I have the news coming up for you in a moment, but after the news, we have the Mighty Challenge. And you know your job. I've done my bit. I've got the questions all sorted out. Your job is to call and to call now. 1300 800 222. 25 questions all lined up exactly for you. Let's play. Let's do it together. And if you're the last person standing, I have a badge of honour for your fridge. So how about you get on the blower now and let's talk after the news. Let's play after the news.
1: ABC News with Andrew Kaloupas. US Secretary of State Marco Rubio says there's been slight progress in peace talks with Iran, but has rejected any idea of a maritime tolling system on the Strait of Hormuz. Iran has proposed charging tolls on ships travelling through its waters, a practice that would breach international maritime laws. Speaking in Sweden at a meeting of NATO foreign ministers, Mr. Rubio says it would set a precedent and cannot happen.
2: If that were to happen in the Straits of Hormuz, it will happen in five other places around the world. Why would countries all over the world say, well, we want to do this too? Not to mention how vital and critical that strait is to every country represented here today, but frankly to countries not represented here today, particularly the Indo-Pacific.
1: Families of activists on board a Gaza aid flotilla intercepted by Israel say the treatment they receive from Israeli forces is unacceptable. Following their release from Israeli detention, the 11 Australians who are part of the global Sumud flotilla are now in Turkey and will return home in coming days. Some of them have accused their Israeli captors of brutalising them. Israel maintains it handled the activists with sensitivity, despite video of the Israeli minister Itamar Ben-Gvir taunting them. Australian activist Dr. Bianca Webb-Pullman's mother, Julie, is preparing to fly to Istanbul to see her and explore ways to get justice.
3: The treatment that they have received is completely in breach of international law regarding seizure in international waters, regarding the way they were treated at the prison, being humiliated by Ben-Gvir, and regarding their treatment on the prison ships.
1: Travel agents say tourists wanting to visit Peru's ancient Inca site of Machu Picchu shouldn't be discouraged from going there despite recent tragedy. 52-year-old police sergeant Matthew Payton was on holiday with his wife on the Inca Trail to the Peruvian sanctuary when he tripped and fell about 400 metres to his death. In a statement, his family says they're shattered by the loss and that family was the most important thing to him. Owner of travel agency Hello World, Paul Rickard, says the incident is heartbreaking, but that people shouldn't be afraid of visiting.
4: It's that up and down that can play havoc with the body of going up to altitude, down again and up again. So that's the challenging part about this trek. The terrain is quite rough. The walk itself is quite manageable, but there's sections of it that's quite tight. And as it appears, he's tripped and plummeted to his death, which is just horrible.
1: Victoria's Anti-Corruption Commission has demanded the state government enact urgent reforms to end secrecy in its work. Here's Richard Willingham.
5: IBAC has been preparing to release a long-awaited report into corruption allegations surrounding the Andrews government's dealings with the Firefighters Union in 2016. But a mystery party has sought an 11th-hour injunction. Media are banned from knowing who has brought the case. In an extraordinary statement this afternoon, IBAC Commissioner Victoria Elliott has urged an overhaul of its rules, especially around transparency. IBAC wants a lower threshold for public hearings and to make it easier to publish its findings when in the public interest.
1: The Australian Medical Association in South Australia wants e-bikes banned for people under 16. It says e-bike riders are at increased risk of death and injury when riding above 25 kilometres an hour. Association President Peter Subramanian says some injuries are so bad as those seen in minor vehicle accidents.
6: What we know from our trauma surgeons is that they're associated with brain injuries if you don't wear a helmet. Secondly, it associated with what we call blunt trauma, chest injuries, abdominal injuries, and long bone fractures.
1: The Italian founder of the global slow food movement, Carlo Petrini, has died aged 76 after suffering prostate cancer. Here's the BBC's Peter Hyatt.
7: Carlo Petrini founded Slow Food in 1986 as a protest against McDonald's opening its first fast food burger restaurant in Italy. The movement grew from being a small group of friends to become a network encompassing 160 countries. It reshaped thinking globally on food production and consumption. It prized quality, environmental sustainability, and fair treatment for food producers at a time when mass consumption and globalization threatened traditional practices and biodiversity.
1: You're up to date with the latest from ABC News.
8: The forecast for Tasmania for Saturday, showers about the north extending to the upper east coast during the afternoon, whilst fine elsewhere. Patchy inland fog about the north during the morning. In Hobart, a partly cloudy day with light winds becoming north to northwesterly in the morning, then becoming light in the middle of the day. A top of 17 degrees and a low of 7 degrees.
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0: Yes, hello. How lovely to be with you this evening. I hope you're having as good a time as I am. We're about to have a better one because we're going to be playing the Mighty Challenge. Although we can only play the Mighty Challenge if you call me. Here's the number. 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The best part about you deciding to play this evening is, I'll let you in on a little secret, there are fewer competitors. Yes, there are still some listeners who are listening to the footy because there's a late game in Perth. So if you've always wanted to play and play to win, tonight is your night. Give us a call on 1300 800 222. I have 25 questions, 5 categories. If you are the last person standing, I have a badge of honour to send you for your fridge. That's the magnet. And also maybe a little reading material too. Now, while you're taking the time to dial me up on your telephone, a little bit of admin. So many of you enjoyed that chat with Roddy Doyle. Wasn't he just charming? Thank you for your kind words. I'm actually going to make sure that we post that one up on the website. So you can go to the ABC Nightlife website. And if you'd like to listen back to Roddy Doyle, or even better, if you'd like to recommend it to somebody else, then you can do so from there. I'm also really impressed with a number of you who actually had fond things to say about Canberra, or at least a few cracker jokes. So thank you to a couple of you, Bob Sled. I'm not sure who that is there. Jen, I think, as well. But Jenny from Central Victoria, I think, sums it up by saying, loved hearing the Canberra stories. Thank you. Lived there for 40 years. Our friends were mostly public service lawyers. All my kids grew up and worked there, and one is still there with his family. I'm now in country Victoria laughing and reminiscing at the oh-so-typical problems you were talking about. Big smiley face. Yes, it is a place that has something, has its own little spot in the hearts of many Australians, as do many other great places around Australia too. We live in one place, but we often yearn for many others. You know what? I think it's this time.
12: The Mighty Challenge.
0: Oh, the Mighty Challenge, it is time. 1300 800 222 if you would like to play this evening. We have 5 different categories, and they are, let's have a look at these categories. That was the week that was, naturally. We have one of those every week, but we also have potluck, sport, reality TV, and from the Native American. Wow, what a diverse grab bag. There are some really surprising questions in here tonight, so I hope that you enjoy yourself. I'm going to enjoy quizzing you. Let's go first to our very first caller on the line. That's Mick from Bamboka. Hello there, Mick. Good evening.
13: Hi, how are you going?
0: Going very well, thank you. Lovely to hear you. Now, you have the option to start the bidding on which of the categories you'd like to start with. Do you have a choice?
13: Sorry, can you repeat them again?
0: Happy to do so. We have potluck, sport, reality TV, from the Native American, and that was the week that was.
13: I'm going to go with sport.
0: Please. Let's do sport for you. All right, Mick, let's go. Question number one. How many points is a drop goal worth in rugby union?
13: Three.
0: Three is correct. Excellent. Nice work. First one right. That bodes well. Question two. The first cricket test of the 2025-26 Ashes Tour was played in which Australian city? The first test.
13: I think it was in Adelaide.
0: I'm sorry to say it was not Adelaide. Oh, Mick, thank you for playing this evening.
13: Yeah.
0: Bye. 1300 800 222. Thank you, Mick. Barbara at Falconbridge. Hello, Barbara.
14: Oh, hi, Andrea. Lovely to hear your voice.
0: And lovely to hear yours too. Have you been well?
14: No, but that's a horse of a different colour.
0: Yeah, I know. I hear you. Nevertheless, here you are participating, and I love that very much.
14: It's lovely to do the quiz and participate. Yeah, I like it.
0: I like it. I love hearing you when you call in too. It's fantastic.
14: Oh, that's sweet. Thank you.
0: That's true. To hear the regular Nightlife family is always, it's always a pleasure and a joy. And I love spending that little time with you now and again. It's like a holiday.
14: We feel like we've got to know them over the time. It's like they're personal friends. It's interesting, isn't it?
0: It is. Well, we're all awake and talking at the same time, listening at the same time. So I guess we are kind of a bit of, well, we're certainly a community.
14: We're the Nightlife family.
0: Exactly. Exactly right. All right, Barbara, I have a sport question for you because Mick.
14: Yes, I really wished he hadn't gone for sport.
0: Never mind. Most people know something about the cricket, though. We're sort of forced to, really, aren't we? So
14: I can guess something, but I'm not 100% sure.
0: A guess is better than nothing.
14: I think it could have been Brisbane or the Gold Coast.
0: It wasn't Brisbane or the Gold Coast, I'm afraid. Never mind, Barbara.
14: That's to be expected.
0: It was lovely to chat. Thanks for calling.
14: Thank you.
0: Bye-bye. Bye. 1300 800 222. That is the number to call because Barbara's bowed out. There is a free line. Now, John from Ashfield in Sydney. Hello, John.
15: Hello, Andrea. How are you going?
0: Going all right, thank you. Now, let's think about this first cricket test, the first one of the season just gone, 2025-26. So we know it wasn't played in Adelaide. We know it wasn't played in Brisbane/Gold Coast. Where was it played, do you think?
15: I think it was played in Perth.
0: You are correct. It was played in Perth. Yes. And how are things with you in Ashfield in Sydney this evening, John?
15: Pretty good. Old, because winter is closing in quite fast. So we've got to face up to it, like it or not.
0: How very true. I know. Yeah. It comes and then it goes. Now, John, would you like to stay with sport or would you like to choose a different category?
15: I'll stay in sport, Nick. Thank you, Andrea.
0: Pleasure. Question three. Which bird appears three times on the Canterbury Sportswear logo?
15: I'm not sure. I don't know.
0: It's more of a clothing question, isn't it, than a sport question?
15: I don't know.
0: Pick a bird, any bird.
15: Parrot.
0: It's not a parrot. I like that. It's a good guess, John.
15: Okay. Nice to talk to you, Andrew.
0: Nice to talk to you. Play again another night. Bye-bye. Bye-bye.
15: Okay. Have a lovely weekend. Bye-bye.
0: You too. 1300 800 222. Stuart is at Victor Harbour. Evening, Stuart.
16: Good day, Andrew. How are you doing?
0: I'm doing all right, thank you.
16: Now, this Canterbury, New Zealand, I'm South Australian, is this... Is Canterbury a suburb of Sydney? I don't know. It was Canterbury, New Zealand. I don't really know.
0: It's neither of those things.

0: It is Canterbury the brand. It is a brand of sportswear.
1: Oh, right. Mm. Oh, that's a bit bizarre, isn't it? Oh, look, oh, it's good. What sort of animal?
0: What bird? Which bird appears three times on the Canterbury sportswear logo? You would actually know the logo, I think, if you saw it.
1: I'm actually blind, but I wouldn't.
0: Indeed, maybe you would not. This is true.
1: That's right. How long have they been around, I guess. Mm. I could see once. Are they an Australian company?
0: I actually don't know where the company's from, so I'm not even avoiding your question. I don't know. Not that I give out clues, of course.
1: No, that's right. I'm just wondering, because it's sort of, if it's easy Australian, I could narrow it down to something, but there's a lot of birds in the world, and I thought if we just went out to Australia, I might have a chance.
0: Mm-hmm. No, but I couldn't tell you where the company is from.
1: Oh, my God.
0: I'm not very good with brands either.
1: Oh, well, not very good with... This is going to be a complete stab in the dark. He's a parrot, isn't he?
0: Yes.
1: All right.
0: Yeah, John said parrot, but it's not a parrot. So what kookaburra. Do you think? Oh, a kookaburra.
1: It's
0: not right. I'm sorry.
1: Okay.
0: Good on you, Stuart. Thanks for playing tonight. Bye-bye. Bye. 1300 800 222. That's the number to call. Ray at Yarunga. Hello there, Ray.
2: Hmm. Hello, Andrea.
0: How are you going at Yarunga this evening?
2: Oh, very windy here.
0: Is it?
2: Really. Yeah, big C.
0: Oh.
2: Tree over the road. I'm stuck. I can't get out.
0: Well, in which case, you better have some good radio on at home to keep you entertained, hadn't you?
2: Mm.
0: Wonder where you might find some of that. Oh, look, you better make some with me. Okay, good.
2: We're only on the second question, I think.
0: Third question.
2: Third on sport.
0: Let's get a wriggle on, shall we?
2: Yeah.
0: Well, this is more of a fashion question, I have to say. All right.
2: Yeah, Canterbury. I think on. It's like you said, there's three of them.
0: Mm.
2: Is it?
0: Mm. Yeah. Sort of stylized. It's a logo, right? So I'll do the question for you again. Which bird appears three times on the Canterbury sportswear logo?
2: Hmm. Yeah, I think I might have got a bit of a clue if I'm thinking right. Mm-hmm. But, when Stuart said New Zealand,
0: mm-hmm.
2: Canterbury.
0: Mm-hmm.
2: Because I think I have seen it. I thought it was like an ibis sort of looking thing, but I'm going to guess kiwi now.
0: I reckon that is a good guess, Ray. You are correct. It is a kiwi. And interestingly, we've got, let's see, Ray, Annette from Perth knew, and so did somebody who said it's kiwi. Canterbury is a famous New Zealand brand. Sorry, Texter, I'm really not very brand good. And who else said, quite a few other people actually had kiwi as well. Frankie and Hopi in WA, quite a few others too. Well done, Ray. Mm. Nice. Now,
2: good on you, Stuart. Good.
0: Would you like to stay with sport or change category?
2: I'm going to change for sure.
0: Okay. Your options are potluck, reality TV, from the Native American, that was the week that was.
2: I'll just go the potluck.
0: Let's go the potluck. That sounds very good. Question four, this is. Okay, question four. The Falabella is the world's smallest breed of which animal? The Falabella. Falabella. I'm not sure how one says that.
2: Falabella.
0: Falabella. Falabella. What do you think, Ray? Pick an animal. World's smallest breed of what?
2: Yeah, well, Bella, I can sort of think.
0: Choose something.
2: Bella. Bella's good or something. Fella, I don't know. I'm going to say like a cow.
0: Oh, it's not a cow. Thank you for playing, Ray. Right. Have a good night. Bye-bye. All at least you got us a little bit further along with that kiwi from Canterbury. Sam at Kangaroo Point. Evening, Sam. How's things?
3: Well, thank you. Thanks for having me.
0: Thank you for calling in. Really pleased to hear you. Now, potluck, the Falabella. Falabella is the world's smallest breed of which animal?
3: If my European languages serve me correctly, mm-hmm. it's beautiful,
0: mm-hmm.
3: And it's not a cow, I'll go the next one in line for a horse.
0: The next one in line. I like that very much.

0: Your reasoning happens to be good this time. It is indeed a horse. Very well done. Jess at Warrnambool, Sally from Bullsbrook, Diana from Woodinilling, all of them said it correctly as well. It is a horse. Well done. Sam, would you like to stay in potluck?
1: Oh, definitely. I would be hopeless at any other category, I think.
0: All right. Well, let's see how you go with your European languages. The next question in line is this. What French dessert gets its name from the small size of the oven it was historically prepared in?
1: Oh, I'm trying to remember the word for oven.
0: What French dessert, yes, gets its name from the small size of the oven it was historically prepared in?
1: My best guess would be the croquembouche, because I think a croque is a pot, not an oven.
0: Croquembouche is where you went first, Sam. I can't give you another one. I'm so sorry. Never mind. Sam, thank you for playing.
1: No worries. Thank you.
0: Have a good night. Bye-bye. 1300 800 222. I like Sam's reasoning. Steve at Denmark in WA. Hi.
2: Hi, how you doing?
0: Going very well. Good evening to you. Now, Sam, you know, thinking through her European languages, what French dessert gets its name from the small size of the oven it was historically prepared in?
2: My sweet tooth wife tells me that it's called a millefeuille. She's sitting right next to me and she knew that.
0: It's not the answer I'm after, Steve. I'm sorry to disappoint you and your wife. Yeah, no way.
2: Well, we've nailed that. Wow. Okay. Thanks anyway.
0: No worries. You drive safely, the pair of you. Play again sometime, won't you?
2: We will. Thank you.
0: See you. Bye-bye. It's not the millefiori. It is not the croquembouche. Sam was close, though. Eric in Melbourne. Hi, Eric.
3: Well, that was quick. I just called. Yeah.
0: Did you really? Okay. Well, in which case I happen to have you here. I probably should have gone to somebody else. Sorry for someone who's been waiting a few minutes. Never mind. There are a few lines free. 1300 800 222, presuming that Eric doesn't barnstorm his way to the end. Let's see how you go. What French dessert gets its name from the small size of the oven it was historically prepared in, Eric?
3: Geez. Is this Andrea Ho?
0: Yes, it is.
3: Are you any relation to Stanley Ho, the Hong Kong or Macau?

0: little while. Oh, Nick at Port Punkah. Hello there, Nick.
1: How are you?
0: Going all right, thank you. How are things at Port Punkah? I camped up there when I was a girl guide at Port Punkah. It's a long time ago. Anyway,
1: here we go. I reckon.
0: Oh dear. All right, let's see. We're stuck on question five here. Now, Eric was very, very close. What French dessert gets its name from the small size of the oven it was historically prepared in?
1: Petit four.
0: Petit four. It is petit four. Yes, it is the petit four. Well done. Nice. Nick, stick with me. Would you like to stay in the potluck category or would you like to choose another?
1: Let's go potluck.
0: Let's go stay with potluck. Okay.
1: Yeah.
0: All right. Elizabeth Watson Brown, question six, is currently the only member of which party, in the Australian House of Representatives?
1: The Greens.
0: The Greens is correct. Well done. Question seven. Which archaic expression is a minced form of the words God's hooks? God's hooks.
1: Sorry. May I ask it again?
0: Which archaic expression is a sort of a mixed up form of the words God's hooks?
1: Tender hooks.
0: No, it's not tender hooks. Oh, Nick, I like what you did there, but no, I'm so sorry to say. Thank you for playing, though. Got a couple of questions in. Well done. Thanks, oh, Nick. By 1300 800 222. Who did well there? Susan at Hobart, Jane at Mount Gambier got petit four. Everybody got petit four. A couple of people are reminding us no brains trust. So if you had a wife sitting there answering your questions, apparently that's kind of against the rules for the Friday night quiz anyway. That's as it is. Now, Anne Marie is at North Ringwood. Hi, Anne Marie.
2: Hello, Andrea.
0: What? That sounds very unhappy to be talking to me.
2: Well, I don't ring in very often. I rang in and I heard the categories and I thought, why on earth did I ring in?
0: For us to have a chat. That's why you rang.
2: I've never spoken to you before.
0: It's lovely to hear you. Thank you for calling in. Now, we've got a few people on the text line who have this one correct, including Jess at Warrnambool, Maria, Annette at Perth, Kate at Torquay, and let's see, who else? A couple of other people as well. Here is the question. I want you to think about the sound of this. It's a way to think about it. Which archaic expression is a sort of mixed up form of the words God's hooks?
2: God. G-O-D.
0: Mm-hmm. God's hooks.
2: God's hooks.
0: Yeah, say it to yourself once or twice. Say it to yourself once or twice. God's hooks.
2: God's hooks. God's hooks. God's hooks. God's hooks.
0: Pam in Hobart's got it.
2: All I can think of is, for God's sake.
0: No.
2: No. I can't think that's it.
0: No, it's not it. But Anne-Marie, thank you for calling in. It's lovely to talk with you on the radio tonight. Have a lovely evening.
2: Thank you. Same to you.
0: Bye-bye. Oh, look, a few of you now are really getting it going on the text line. Susie has it there. And Stephen from Engadine, Pam in Hobart, I think we said hello to you too. Will at Subiaco, can you help us out with this one? Hello.
3: Hello, how are you going?
0: Going all right, thank you. Which archaic expression is a minced form, a sort of a mixed up form of the words God's hooks?
3: Did you say it sounds like God's hooks?
0: I didn't say that.
3: Okay.
0: But I did say to say it to yourself a few times. So God's hooks.
3: Gadzooks?
0: Gadzooks is correct. Well done. Nice. You got the idea. Okay.
3: I was going to go for crucify, but anyway.
0: No. You had the right idea. Quite a lot of you. So close. All right. So we have potluck. Would you like to stay with this? You've answered, well, there are four of that category gone. We've got one left there. Otherwise, we have questions in the other four. What would you like?
3: I'll stick potluck.
0: All right. Let's go to the last question from potluck. Mm-hmm. Gargamel is the enemy of which diminutive cartoon characters?
3: Oh, I can picture it.

0: Gargamel, it's either Alvin and the Chipmunks.
1: It's not Alvin. It's not Alvin and the Chipmunks. No, it's you were so confident too, Will.
0: I was very confident in Alvin. I swear it was. Oh no, I've just realised what it was. Oh no.
1: Oh no, you're kicking yourself right now, aren't you?
0: I have, yeah, I've just realised exactly what it is.
1: Oh well, we're
0: it's not far off, but yeah.
1: About the right similar size. Hmm.
0: Yeah, similar time frame when the cartoons released.
1: So, it's true, yeah. Too. It's true. Never mind. It'll have to be another time. Never mind, Will. Thanks for playing tonight. Bye-bye.
0: Thank you.
1: Okay. Bye. Darson's on the road to Hamilton. Hi there, Darson.
2: It's true.
3: Hey, how are you?
1: Going well, thank you. Now, no brains trust, so hopefully you have the answer to this one. Gargamel is the enemy of which diminutive cartoon characters?
3: Gargamel. Have no idea.
1: Gargamel. Mm-hmm.
3: Who is the enemy to Gargamel is the question.
1: Well, Gargamel is the enemy to who? So if you don't know, never mind, Darson, we're going to have to leave you. I've got plenty of other people I can go to.
3: Okay. It's not the Smurfs, is it?
1: Look, I'll give you this one. It is the Smurfs. I'll give you that one because otherwise I think we might be there for a little while. It is indeed the Smurfs. Well done. Okay. That is exhausted potluck. We have four other categories available. They are That Was the Week That Was, Sport, Reality TV and From the Native American. So which of those categories would you like?
3: Can we do sport, please?
1: You can do sport. There are two questions left in the sport category. Here we go. Name either of the two countries that hosted more than one Formula One Grand Prix in the 2025 season.
3: Can you please repeat that? Sorry.
1: I can, but you'll have to... Oh, God, a bit hard with you driving there. Name either of the two countries that hosted more than one Formula One Grand Prix in the 2025 season.
3: America?
1: Yeah, I think you've got me on the radio in the background, so can you turn the radio down and just keep your phone on? Can you do that?
3: Miami, and then there's Las Vegas.
1: Yep, so America is one. What's another country? So that's one of the two, yes?
3: I'm not sure. It's not Asia, is it, or Azerbaijan?
1: Can't give you a hint. I'm so sorry.
3: That's all right. Oh, good. Thank you.
1: No worries, Darson. You got one of the two countries. So you're halfway there. Well done. You've made it easier for the next person. Thanks for playing. Philip at Kyogle. Hello, Philip.
4: Hello, Andrew. How are you going?
1: Going well, thank you. We're on to question number nine. Name the two countries. I think I said either of the two countries. Darson, I'm so sorry. Just hung up on Darson. I shouldn't have. Name either of the two countries that hosted more than one Formula One Grand Prix in the 2025 season. The USA was one. I thought that we needed both, but actually Italy was the other. So he's just got a free kick. Darson, call back and I'll put you back in the line if Philip doesn't see us through. All right, Philip, I've got one more question in the sport category and then I have three other categories for you to choose from. What would you like?
4: I'll go the sport.
1: The last of the sports one. Question 10. Which Australian test cricketer has the nickname Gary?
4: Gary. Spin bowler. Oh, I can't think of his name. I do know him. He's bald-headed. I can't get him.
1: You reckon?
4: No, I know who you mean, but I just can't get his name. Andrea, I can't think.
1: Oh, it's so frustrating, isn't it, Philip?
4: I know who it is, you know.
1: It's on the tip of your brain.
4: Yeah, and I just can't think who it is. He's been around for years, too. Mm. Sorry, love.
1: Never mind. When you hear it, you'll know it. Thanks for playing tonight. Bye-bye.
4: Bye-bye.
1: Hi. Tom is in Townsville. Hi, Tom.
5: Hello, good evening.
1: Good evening to you. We're on a sports question. Which Australian test cricketer has the nickname Gary?
5: Australian test cricketer?
1: Yes.
5: Currently playing?
1: Oh, I believe so.
5: Gary. That's a nickname.
1: It is. It is a nickname.
5: It's a nickname from the Sheds.
1: I believe so.
5: Hmm? Yeah, from the dressing room. It's going to be... no, I've got his name.
1: Mm-hmm. You better tell me. Come on. Otherwise, Tom, I'm going to have to let you go.
5: Lion? Lion?
1: I'll give it to you, Tom.
5: Yep. I'm going to... Nat Lion?
1: It's, yeah.
5: Nat Lion?
1: Nat Lion. Nat Lion is correct, yes. Nathan Lion, Nat Lion, well done. That's the sport over and done with. I've got three more categories for you. That was the week that was reality TV or from the Native American. Which would you like to choose?
5: Can you run that past me again? No, let's go Native American.
1: Let's go from the Native American. Let's do that.
5: Yeah.
1: Question number 11. Let's get a wriggle on, everybody. Question 11 from the Native American. Which Australian marsupials have a name which comes from a Powhatan word meaning white dog?
5: Can you say that again?
1: I will. I'll say it slowly.
5: Yeah.
1: Which Australian marsupials have a name that comes from a Powhatan word, that's the Powhatan language, a Powhatan word which means white dog?
5: I'm just going to put dingo.
1: It's not dingo. Thank you so much for playing, Tom. Have a great night. Bye-bye.
5: Thank you.
1: Bye. 1300 800 222. Trevor in South Australia, how are things with you this evening?
2: Yeah, good, thank you.
1: Going well. That's good. I'm pleased to hear it. All right. The question on the table is this. Which Australian marsupials have a name which comes from a Powhatan word which means white dog?
2: Oh, dear. I would have said dingo.
1: It's not a dingo.
2: I dingo myself, yeah. Mm-hmm. What dog?
1: Australian marsupial.
2: Platypus?
1: It's not the platypus. Never mind. Okay, Thanks for playing, Trevor. Bye-bye.
2: Bye.
1: Bye. Michael from Campbelltown, how are you?
6: Oh, hi. Good morning, Andrea Ho, is it?
1: Yes, it is. Good morning, Michael.
6: Never heard you on the air before.
1: Never mind. We eventually meet this way, don't we? It's nice to make your acquaintance.
6: Same here, Andrea, yeah. Now, white dog.
1: It's an Australian marsupial. They have their name comes from that. Mm-hmm.
6: That covers like wallabies, kangaroos, all that.
1: Mm-hmm.
6: So it's one of those, isn't it? Yep. Yeah. Kangaroo, I reckon, yeah.
1: You reckon it's a kangaroo? It's not the kangaroo. Sorry to say. Never mind, Michael. Thanks for playing tonight.
6: Thank you. Bye.
1: 1300 800 222 if you reckon you know this one. Let's go to Tara on the road. Hello, Tara.
7: G'day, Andrea. How are you, mate?
1: Going all right. How are you? Where are you?
7: Not far off of Brisbane, so just sort of got about another hour roughly.
1: Yeah. Coming in from the north or the south?
7: North.
1: Coming in from the north. Excellent. Bringing the rain with you, probably. Never mind. Here we go. Which Australian marsupials have a name derived from a Powhatan word which means white dog?
7: I'll be a guest. I'm here for T4. Right. I'm just going to have a guess. Say Wombat.
1: Say Numbat, did you say? Numbat? Yeah, no, it's not the Numbat. It was a good guess, but...
7: Wombat.
1: No, it's not the Wombat.
7: Okay. Okay.
1: Thanks for playing. You drive safely. Ta-da, Tara. Bye-bye.
7: Bye.
1: 1300 800 222. Grant from Waterloo. Hello there, Grant.
8: Hi, Andrea. How are you?
1: Going well, thank you. Gosh, we're taking our time with the challenge this evening, aren't we? Only on question number 11. Here we are from the Native American. What do you reckon?
8: I'm going to have a guess and hoping that as the opposite of most Australians, well, it's sort of like the Australian thing, I'm going to hope that it's... possum from an abbreviation of opossum.
1: You are 100% correct. It is possum from opossum. Exactly so.
8: I wasn't so sure. I thought from that angle, but I'm thinking white dog, and I thought, okay, that didn't fit in fully with what I thought, but anyway.
1: No, well, I think American opossums are white often.
8: I think they are white, but I'm thinking, how do you get a possum?

0: awesome as a dog. But anyway, that's the way it goes.
1: Exactly. Here we are. We've got four more in that category from the Native American. We also have reality TV, and that was the week that was.
0: I'm going to go to the one that I hate the most, so I am going to go reality TV and try and see whether we can get it over and done with, otherwise we might be here.
1: All right. Hours. Indeed. Let's crack on. Okay. Question 12. Which American reality TV show has been hosted by Jeff Probst since it began in the year 2000?
0: Dancing with the Stars?
1: Not Dancing with the Stars. Oh, Grant, okay. You've let me down.
0: That's all right. No worries.
1: Cheers. Ta-da. Hey, thanks for playing by. 1300 800 222 if you'd like to play. Sophie from Glen Iris. Hi.
2: Hi, Andrea. How are you doing?
1: Doing very well, thank you. Let's crack on with this quiz, shall we?
2: Yeah, let's get going.
1: Let's do the telly. Which American reality TV show has been hosted by Jeff Probst since it began in the year 2000?
2: I can't believe it's been running that long, but I think it's Survivor.
1: You are correct. I know, I can't believe it's been running that long either. The thing never seems to die, does it? For the next question, will you stay with reality TV or go, that was the week that was? Oh, you're going to stay with reality TV? Great. Okay. 13. Michelle Bridges rose to prominence as a trainer on which reality TV program?
2: The Biggest Loser.
1: It was The Biggest Loser. Well done. You're doing well. Lots of people had Survivor. Adrian at Bella Vista, Michelle from Epping, Harry in the Bay. Nice to see you, Harry. Good to see you all. Question 14. Which reality TV competition features detours, roadblocks and pit stops?
2: The Amazing Race.
1: The Amazing Race. Excellent. Got that one right. Question 15. Which record executive and reality TV judge was born on the 7th of October 1959 in London?
2: Simon Cowell.
1: Simon Cowell is correct. Wow. You are really wowing me this evening, Sophie. Last one in the reality TV category.
2: Oh,
1: dear,
2: look at me.
1: No, no. Oh, maybe not. Geordie Shore is a reality TV series set in which English city?
2: This one might be the end of me. Geordies are from, well, they're not Mancunian. They're not from Liverpool. Is it Birmingham?
1: Oh, it's not Birmingham. They're Brummies.
2: Of course. Thanks so much.
1: Thanks for playing, Sophie. Oh, gosh, you got us out of a bit of trouble. Thank you. Bye-bye. Bye. 1300 800 222. Let's see. Sue at Geraldton. I think you've been on the line for a little while. Hello there, Sue. Waiting patiently.
3: Hi. Yeah, good.
1: Good. I'm pleased to hear it. Geordie Shore is a reality TV series set in which English city?
3: What did the other lady say? Sorry.
1: She said Birmingham, and it's not Birmingham.
3: Liverpool?
1: It's not Liverpool either.
3: No way. Thank you.
1: Thanks for playing. Ta-da. Bye. 1300 800 222. Sam in Harvey in WA. Hello, Sam.
4: Good morning. Suzanne, is it?
1: Andrea this evening.
4: Andrea. Sorry.
1: No. No worries. Suzanne will be back on Sunday. Geordie Shore is a reality TV series set in which English city?
4: What was that again, please?
1: The reality show Geordie Shore is set in which English city?
4: It'd be Friends.
1: Sorry?
4: Friends?
1: No, it's not. Thanks, Sam.
4: All right.
1: Bye-bye.
4: Thank you very much. Bye.
1: All right. 1300 800 222. I've got one or two lines free, so if you know the answer to this one, why not ring in? Warren. Hello, Warren.
5: G'day. How are you?
1: I'm going very well. We're here doing reality TV. We have one last TV show to dispense with, and then we can turn the idiot box off. Geordie Shore is a reality TV series.
5: I'm not a huge fan of reality TV, but I think this might be Newcastle. Now, if you're Geordie,
1: yes,
5: you're probably from Newcastle.
1: Correct. You're exactly right. Yeah. It was set in Newcastle upon Tyne, if we say the whole name, but it's in brackets here, so you are allowed to have Newcastle. Well done. Okay.
5: Shout out to my mum who's from Sunderland.
1: Ah, That's close how by. You know. And a shout out to, let's see, Gary, Jess at Warrnambool, Morgan, and Jane from Homebush knew Simon Cowell as well. So it's nice to see a few of those answers on the text line. So we have left four questions from the Native American, and also that was the week that was.
5: I think I'll go for that was the week that was.
1: That was the week that was. Let's do it. Question 17, I think it is, 17. Which country won the 2026 Eurovision Song Contest?
5: Bulgaria.
1: Bulgaria is correct. Question 18, which club has been crowned Premier League champion for the first time since 2004?
5: Oh, bloody sport question. give me more Eurovision. I did see this on the news, but it was a team that I hadn't really heard of. So it's not one of the common ones that I can recall. So I'm going to have to say goodnight.
1: Oh, and I had another Eurovision question for you too, Warren. Never mind.
5: God.
1: I know.
5: Let me call back.
1: Only once a night. We'll catch you another night. Bye, Warren.
5: All right. Good night.
1: Good night. Good night. 1300 800 222. Jeff at Bacchus Marsh. Hello, Jeff.
6: Hello, Andrea.
1: Glad to hear you on the line this evening. I have a sport question here, and that was the week that was. Which club was crowned Premier League champion for the first time since 2004 in the last week?
6: I don't know. I wouldn't have a clue.
1: Oh, Jeff, I'm so sorry to hear.
6: Sorry to let you down, but I don't follow sport much.
1: No, never mind. I know you'll be back another night. It's good to hear
6: I'm
1: you.
6: I'm sure I will.
1: Bye-bye, cheerio. Jeff. Cheerio, bye-bye. Let's see who on the text line knows it. Oh, Eric does, and so does Di at Mandurah. Nice. Gary, with gentle effect, you are correct as well. Mark at Penrith, I wonder whether you know. Hello, Mark.
7: Yeah. How are you going?
1: Going well, thank you. So who was crowned the Premier League champions last week? First time in since 2004?
7: Premier League
1: Okay.
7: I'll say, was it Chelsea?
1: Oh, it wasn't Chelsea. No, Chelsea have been winning, I think, quite a bit more. Oh, Mark, gosh, right league, wrong team. Never mind. Thanks for playing tonight.
7: All right. Thank you. Have a good night.
1: You too. Bye-bye. Trev at Surfers Paradise. Hello, Trev.
8: Ah, good morning, mums and dads.
1: Nice to hear you, Trev. Which club was...
8: You're back on the airways, Andrea.
1: Just for tonight and tomorrow night, a little tiny guest appearance. Trevor, which club was crowned the Premier League champion for the first time since 2004 last week?
8: Look, I can't say I'm sure, but I've got a little bit of flea in my brain that says it's Arsenal.
1: It is Arsenal correct. Well done. Would you like to finish That Was the Week That Was, or go to From the Native American?
8: You might ask me what's the native tribe of Colorado or something.
1: What would you like to do, Trev?
8: Let's go for the week that was.
1: Great. Question 19. Which novel from 1871 topped the Guardian's 100 Best Novels list last week? It's a novel by George Eliot.
8: Well, George Eliot, the only thing I know about George Eliot is that it's a male name for a woman writer. I can't remember her name, but it's Mill on the Floss.
1: No, it wasn't Mill on the Floss. No.
8: That's the only one I know from George Eliot, and I think that's not bad.
1: I think it's pretty good, Trev, but not good enough, unfortunately. Thanks for playing tonight. Bye.
8: Good night. Good evening, mums and dads.
1: I was waiting for it. Thanks, Trevor. Bye-bye. Paul at Frankston South. Hello, Paul.
9: Hello, how are you?
1: Going well, thank you. We are on That Was the Week That Was, stuff that happened last week. So last week, The Guardian announced their 100 best novels, and at the top of it was an 1871 novel by George Eliot. What was it called?
9: the only George Eliot book I've ever read was at school.
1: Mm.
9: It's called Middlemarch.
1: Middlemarch is correct. You've read the right one, Paul. Well done.
9: Oh,
1: question 20. Paul. Let's crack on, shall we? Question 20.
9: Mm-hmm.
1: What position did Delta Goodrum finish at the 2026 Eurovision Song Contest?
9: I know this. Fourth.
1: Fourth is correct. And 21, if we stay with that, was the week that was. Are you happy to do that?
9: Yes. Yes, I always read the newspaper and everything.
1: Well.
9: Every, so hopefully it's not too hard.
1: Let's see how closely you were reading it.
9: I can't believe I got that Middlemarch one.
1: Oh, it's well done, that. You should pat yourself on the back. Question 21. Which Australian rock band received an $18,000 damages bill after a recent performance at the Sydney Opera House?
9: Oh, I did read about that.
1: Hmm.
9: Oh, who was it? Oh, it's on the tip of my tongue. I heard someone say before, on the tip of my brain. I'm like, no, I think it's the tip of your tongue.
1: Hmm.
9: Oh, God. Wasn't Akadaka.
1: Pick a band, any band. Lots of people got fourth, by the way, for Delta Goodrum, including Perth, Annette at Perth, Jim in Campbelltown, Diana from Woodanilling, and Jess at Warrnambool. So what do you think? What was the band? Give us a band, Paul.
9: I think it was This Is Serious Mum, which is an acronym for TISM, is that right?
1: I'd reckon, Paul, that you might have Googled that.
9: No, I didn't.
1: You didn't? All right, well, I'm going to give it to you. It was TISM, This Is Serious Mum, which leaves us with four more questions to go, and they are all in that from the Native American. Okay, you ready, Paul? All right.
9: Yeah.
1: Okay, question 22. The name of which large US state is derived from a Caddo word meaning friend?
9: Oh, I'll go for a stab and just say Colorado.
1: It's not Colorado. Thanks for playing, Paul. See you, bye. No. Have a good night. See ya. Bye. All right, Tom at Ocean Shores. Hello, Tom.
10: Oh, hello. I haven't known the last few answers. So luckily people have... what's this one?
1: This one, I'll read it out for you again. Tom, listen carefully. The name of which large US state is derived from a Caddo word meaning friend?
10: Okay, so large, I'm thinking either Alaska or Texas, and I'll go... Texas.
1: Texas is correct. You picked the right one. Question 23, Tom. Here we go. Which waterproof garment takes its name from a Mapudungun word for wool? It's a waterproof garment that people wear.
10: Oh, garment. For wool. All I can think of is moccasin, but that's not a garment. So.
1: Well, it's a kind of a garment, but it's not the one that we're after. Never mind. Thanks for playing, Tom. Bye. 1300 800 222. Who have we got? Paul's at Fishing Point. He's been on waiting patiently. Hello, Paul.
11: Oh, g'day. How are you going, Andrea?
1: Going very well, thank you. We are down to the last three questions. We have but minutes left in this quiz.
11: Goodness, let's see if we can smash it.
1: All right, let's do it. Question 23. Which waterproof garment takes its name from a Mapudungun word for wool?
11: Mapudungun, I've not heard of that nation, but I'm going to go for anorak.
1: Oh, I see what you did there, but it's not an anorak. Oh, Paul, never mind. So much for smashing it. Next time, hey?
11: Okay.
1: Thanks for playing. Bye. Yanni in Perth. Hello, Yanni.
12: Hi, how are you, Andrea?
1: I'm well, thank you. Good to hear you. Last couple of questions. Which waterproof garment takes its name from a Mapudungun word for wool? It's a waterproof garment.
12: Oh, so hoping not to get this question.
1: Oh, I'm sorry.
12: I will just guess polyester.
1: No, it's not polyester. Thanks for playing. Okay. Drive carefully, Yanni. Bye-bye. You too. Yeah. Bye-bye. Pearl in Darwin. Hello, Pearl.
13: Hello.
1: Lovely to hear you this evening.
13: You're zooming through these questions. You're going to have minutes left at the end.
1: Well, I don't know. People are getting quite stuck on these ones and we have but minutes to go. So let's
13: see. Can I give a quick shout-out?
1: Yes, you may.
13: To Andrew and Jody in Girraween. Thank you.
1: Oh, that's lovely. Nice to... Hello, Andrew. Hello, Jody. Can you name a waterproof garment for me that comes from the Mapudungun word for wool?
13: No, I was going to say anorak as well, but no. Waterproof garment. Oh, I don't know. I don't know. I'd be lost without my wellies, but that's not the answer.
1: No, it's not the answer. Never mind. Thank you for playing tonight, Pearl. Bye-bye. 1300 800 222. Monica at Hunter Valley. Hello, Monica.
14: Hey there. A big shout-out to the nurses, midwives and paramedics that are all working.
1: They are all working. Well, there's always some working and we thank them for the work that they do. Which waterproof garment takes its name from a Mapudungun word for wool? They probably were made out of wool once.
14: I actually rang up for the George Eliot one, but I'm pretty sure this is a Scottish word. It's the only one I can think of is Macintosh, but...
1: It's not. Yeah, you're right. I think that one is a Scottish word. Thanks for playing tonight, Monica. Bye-bye. Bye. 1300 800 222. Frank in Western Australia. What do you reckon it is?
15: Good evening, Andrea.
1: Hello. Good evening.
15: I was going to say Macintosh as well. So, I'll have to fall out, I think.
1: Never mind. Thank you for playing. You drive carefully, won't you, Frank? Bye.
15: We shall. Cheers.
1: 1300 800 222 if you reckon you know the answers to these. We've got just three questions left and they are from the Native American. That is the name of the category. Shane at Narromine, hello.
16: Dear idea. I have no idea.
1: Do you want to make a guess? It's not anorak, it's not moccasin. Those were close. It's not Macintosh. That was a bit further away.
16: Yes. Well, okay, I was going to say Macintosh as well.
1: Okay, never mind. Thanks for playing. Ta-da. There goes Shane from Narromine. Who is next? Claire at Modbury. Hello, Claire.
17: Hello, Andrea.
1: How are you this evening?
17: I'm good, thank you.
1: We are searching for a waterproof garment or an overgarment which takes its name from a Mapudungun word for wool.
17: Well, if it's not anorak, is it parka?
1: Oh, so close. We are so close. But no, it's not parka.
17: Oh, blow.
1: I know. That's what I thought too. Thanks for playing tonight, Claire. Catch
17: Thank
1: you around.
17: Bye.
1: Bye-bye. Bye. 1300 800 222. Joanne at Mareeba. Hello, Joanne.
18: Hello, Andrea. Well,
1: yes, you got it. Well done. Now, a few people on the line have got this. Let's see. Jess at Warrnambool, Annie in Melbourne, Adrian at Bella Vista.
18: Oh, they're so deadly, aren't they? They've
1: texted. I know. Well, which waterproof garment takes its name from a Mapudungun word for wool? What do you reckon?
18: I think it may be poncho.
1: Poncho is correct. Well done. I know. I feel like cheering for you too. Have you ever got one right on the quiz before?
18: No. I love quizzes, but no, I haven't.
1: Oh, well.
18: I do the ABC quizzes all the time and... Yeah.
1: All right. Goodo. We have two more questions to go. Let's see how you go with them too. The name of which Canadian city comes from an Iroquoian word meaning place where trees stand in the water?
19: Ontario.
1: Oh.
18: I've got a brains trust beside me. Can I use him?
1: No, you may not, but I heard his answer, and if you're going to use that answer...
18: Okay, I'll take his answer.
1: No, sorry, you're wrong. Never mind, Joanne. Thank you. Thanks for playing. Bye-bye. Bye-bye. 1300 800 222. Annie in Shep. I presume Shep is short for Shepparton. Hello, Annie.
20: Hi, how are you?
1: Going all right, thank you. We're on question 24. The name of which Canadian city comes from an Iroquoian word meaning place where trees stand in the water? Now, we know it's not Ontario. Where do you think it is?
20: I'm just thinking of where I've visited, and there's not too many. I'm going to Vancouver?
1: Oh, it's not Vancouver either. I hope you enjoyed your visit there, though.
20: Can I say go Tide?

0: on the way home from the MCG after we beat Essendon.
1: You know what? For me, you can, because I say go Tigers as well. Can't believe we did it. I was so pleased when I heard the news. Good on you, Annie.
0: Yes. Yellow and black.
1: Yellow and black. Thanks so much. Bye.
0: Cheers.
1: 1300 800 222. Yeah, I don't mind a little shout out now and again for a footy team that really does do it hard sometimes. Peter at Elmore. Hello, Peter.
2: Hello, how are you?
1: Well, thank you. You know, we can all take a little joy from time to time, can't we? All right.
2: Of course we can, yeah.
1: Question 24.
2: For the poor old Saints and
1: oh gosh. Yeah, well, you do it hard. When was the last time you had a premiership, you know?
2: 60 years ago, love.
1: I know. Yeah. There's a
2: bit. I'm almost 70, so it's been a long time.
1: Yes, I have somebody just like you in my household who says.
2: I can just vaguely remember watching it. It was in black and white.
1: Well, it would have been too. You're exactly right. Gosh. Question 24, Peter. The name of which Canadian city comes from an Iroquoian word, which means place where trees stand in the water. Now, it's not Ontario, it's not Vancouver. What do you think?
2: I was going to say Vancouver has been mentioned, isn't it? Oslo?
1: Oslo, did you say?
2: Yeah, probably not even in the right country. I'm not good with the geography stuff.
1: Well, Oslo is not what we're looking for. Thanks, Peter.
2: Hopefully people got a laugh.
1: I certainly did. Nearly choked on my water.
2: Cheers.
1: Thanks,
2: sorry,
1: Peter.
2: Sorry, I didn't mean it.
1: Have a good night.
2: Yeah,
1: bye-bye.
2: I'm up to the well-known creek. Cheers.
1: Bye. Michael at Berrydale. Hello, how are you?
3: G'day, how are you going?
1: Going all right, thank you. The name of which Canadian city comes from an Iroquoian word meaning place where trees stand in the water?
3: I love playing this game. There's a couple of cities I think of, a couple of big ones.
1: Big one?
3: I'm going to guess out of two of them. Mm-hmm. And I'm going to go for Toronto.
1: Toronto is correct, which brings us. I know, which brings us up to question number 25. So I've got to give you the drum roll, and then I'm going to ask you the question after the news. So where is our drum roll? Oh, I seem to have lost it here. Hang on, here it is. Longest drum roll in history. I'm going to ask you to stay on the line, Michael, and everybody else, please stay on the line as well, just in case Michael doesn't get through. And we'll talk again after the news on ABC Radio around Australia.
4: ABC News with Andrew Kaloupas. Foreign ministers attending a NATO meeting in Sweden are seeking clarity about US military commitments in Europe after President Donald Trump said he was sending 5,000 troops to Poland. That announcement came after the US cancelled a large training exercise in Poland and said it was pulling thousands of troops out of Germany. The new development has been welcomed by the NATO Secretary-General, Mark Rutte, who says the alliance is also focused on the US-Israeli war with Iran.
5: I know many of us are very worried about the situation, and I know that many countries have already pre-positioned very important military equipment close to theatre, so to see how we collectively can help in the next phase.
4: An Australian says she and other activists were physically abused while detained by Israeli forces. 11 Australians who joined hundreds of others in the Global Sumud Flotilla bound for Gaza have now been released from Israeli detention. A spokesman for the group says the Australians were going through health checks at a hospital in Turkey. Neve O'Connor says she was brutalised by the Israeli Defence Forces.
6: During the transit between the prison ship and the immigration yard, my shoulders were almost dislocated. I was kneed in the face again, I was kneed in the stomach. From there, I had my head slammed into the table multiple times. I was kicked in the ankle so I would trip.
4: The World Health Organization has revised the risk of the Ebola virus turning into a national outbreak in the Democratic Republic of Congo to very high. So far, 82 cases have been confirmed in the DRC, with 7 confirmed deaths. While there are now almost 750 suspected cases and 177 suspected Ebola deaths. WHO Chief Tedros Adhanom Ghebreyesus says that is likely to rise

0: significantly.
1: The Ebola outbreak in the Democratic Republic of the Congo is spreading rapidly. Previously, WHO assessed the risk as high at the national and regional levels and low at global levels. We are now revising our risk assessment to very high at the national level, high at the regional level, and low at global level.
0: Researchers say a sharp rise in mental health disorder cases over the past 30 years may stem from long-term structural factors worsened by lingering effects of the COVID pandemic-related stress. It comes as a new study finds around 1.2 billion people around the world have a mental health disorder, double the figure from 1990. Anxiety and major depressive disorders were the most common. Lead author, Associate Professor Damien Santamoro of the University of Queensland, says abuse and declining social connectedness are some major factors.
2: This is a time of critical social development where they're supposed to be interacting with each other, seeing each other, partying, whatever the teenagers do, whatever adolescents do, but they couldn't. They were in lockdown or they were trying to avoid the illness. And so I think this has diminished their, you know, exposure to social interaction during a critical period.
0: Workers at the South Korean electronics giant Samsung are voting on whether to accept a provisional profit-sharing deal. They've been threatening to hold an 18-day strike over the issue. Profits have been booming at Samsung, the world's biggest manufacturer of memory chips. The provisional deal would see the company distribute around 10% of profits to employees. Here's the BBC's Jake Kwon.
3: The deal between the union and Samsung was only reached hours before the union's deadline. As part of the deal, Samsung will set aside around 10% of its profit as bonuses for its employees. Each worker in the company's memory chip division is expected to bring home hundreds of thousands of dollars worth of stocks this year. The union's leaders celebrated the deal, but other employees in the company who make TVs and phones will miss out on the windfall.
0: To sport, and Fremantle has notched a club record 10th consecutive AFL victory, downing St Kilda by 30 points at Perth Stadium. The Dockers kicked on from a one-goal lead at the final break, slotting six more majors on their way to the 16-8-104 to 11-8-74 victory. Jai Amos kicked four goals and Pat Voss three as Fremantle moved to the top of the ladder, displacing Sydney, who are yet to play in round 11. That's the latest from ABC News.
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4: Indeed, you are listening to Nightlife on ABC Radio with Andrea Ho this evening, and also tomorrow night, Suzanne Hill will be back with you again on Sunday. Over this hour, very shortly, we'll be catching up with our news from the United States. And this evening we're joined by Michael Koziol because Andrew's taking a break. So Michael Koziol will be here. He's got a grab bag of things to talk about because hasn't it been busy in the United States sphere in the last week or so? And in about half an hour's time, I'm looking forward to having a chat with you. And two topics that have been rolling around this evening that I'd actually just like us to have a bit of a yarn about, because sometimes exchanging ideas is thoughtful, useful to do. So they are these. Do you have somewhere out in nature that you like to go that's good to clear your head and gives you a bit of a sense of wellness, a feeling of being one with nature? Because it's actually kind of good for our mental health. Somewhere that you would like to go and that you would take a friend with you, because we're also talking about ways in which we ease loneliness. Now, that's one topic. The other topic is, how do you increase the amount of vegetable intake in your diet? How do you do it with your kids? What's or grandkids it might be, what's been a successful tactic for you? And perhaps for yourself too, because adults don't do so well either with our vegetable intake. We could do better. What's a way in which you've made vegetables easier to prepare and more enjoyable for you to eat? So I'm very happy for us to be talking about those things in the next half hour or so. However, between now and then, we have a little bit of unfinished business, and it is this. The longest drum roll in history. It is the very last question in the mighty challenge, and Michael from Berrydale is sitting in the hot seat right now. You're still there, Michael.
6: I'm still there with the double drum roll. How's it going?
4: I think you've stuck around for the news. You deserved one more drum roll. Question number 25 in the challenge.

0: we are in the category from the Native American. Which smelly animals take their name from a Massachusetts word meaning urinating fox?
1: That'd be a skunk, wouldn't it?
0: Oh, the best part about that, Michael, was, of course, that you didn't get any advance notice about that. So you absolutely got that one right, all of your own accord. Congratulations and well done.
1: No worries. Thank you. I ring up because about a year ago I had a blood disease and it gave me three strokes, and I ring up. Show all the time and it gets my brain active, so that's why I do it.
0: Michael, that's an amazing story, and thank you for sharing. How are you these days?
1: I'm going better, yeah, that's for sure, yeah, going good.
0: Good. I'm really pleased to hear that, and I'm really glad that we're keeping your brain active and that you're on, hopefully, a road to recovery. Stroke is all too common a thing these days for many of us, so wishing you all the best for your recovery and for your wellness.
1: Oh, well, thank you very much for that. That's excellent. Thank you.
0: Now, you hang on the line there, have a chat to Jason, and he'll arrange to send you something out. Good on you. Thanks for playing tonight, Michael.
1: Thanks so much. Thank you.
0: And thank you to everybody else who played this evening as well, whether that was on the text line, which it might well have been, or on the phone. It was lovely, really, to talk to so many of you. And, yes, we did have to rush through a little bit because some of those questions were extremely hard and we might have been here all night. So thank you so much for your forbearance, and we'll have the pop quiz tomorrow night. I think we should just have a little music, shall we? And then we'll chat to Michael Cozziol about the US.

0: Wow, we dusted that one out, didn't we? Dusted it off, sorry, got it out from the vault. That's when I think of you, 1927. That song came out in 1988, can you believe it? I remember when it first came out too. Gosh, it was a big hit on the radio. Now you can tell all that guitar, doesn't that sound like the late 80s? My goodness. You are listening to ABC Nightlife on ABC Radio, radio all around Australia. It's Andrea Ho with you. Gosh, it's been an evening. I've talked to so many of you and I'm getting a bit tongue-tied. So let's let somebody else do the talking for a little while, shall we? America. This is America. And we say hello to Michael Koziol, who joins us on the line from America this evening. Hello, Michael.
1: Hello, Andrea.
0: Good to have you again. Michael is the US correspondent, as you know, for the Sydney Morning Herald and the Melbourne Age as well. Hasn't it been a busy week in America? I seem to be assaulted by at least three or four news stories every day that seem to kind of matter to me. What's it like for you and your work at the moment?
1: Well, I had to actually just refresh my memory of what happened on Monday. yes, you sort of wonder, was that 2 days ago or was that 2 weeks ago? It all gets a bit hard to tell sometimes when things move so fast.
0: And it has been a fast week. So let's pick the eyes out of it and go and look at a couple of big topics. Now, a significant change for President Donald Trump, who was being asked for his tax returns and now is not. What's happened here?
1: Well, yeah, I mean, look, it's I don't know whether he would have faced an audit by the Internal Revenue Service. But basically, you know, the long-term background of this is that there's been reporting for a long time that, you know, if he were to fail an audit by the IRS, he might be up for something like $100 million plus. It's very hard to know. But, you know, we remember from his first term all the reporting about, you know, the demands to release the tax returns. Anyway, at one point in around about 2019, I think it was, a government contractor for the IRS actually leaked a bunch of tax returns belonging to Donald Trump and some other people to the New York Times and ProPublica. And he is now serving a jail sentence for this. But so this happened a long time ago. But in January, Donald Trump and his sons and the Trump Organization filed a lawsuit against the IRS, saying that you know, they should have done more to prevent this government contractor leaking his confidential tax returns. So you had now a sitting president essentially suing the government that he runs. And what has happened this week in, you know, quite a sort of shocking development even by Trumpian standards, is that the Department of Justice, the US government, has settled this lawsuit with the president by basically Trump will drop the lawsuit, but the government will create a $1.8 billion fund called the Anti-Weaponization Fund. And this money will be used to pay out damages claims to people who say that they have been the victim of weaponization and lawfare by the US government. Now, you know, there's not technically any restrictions on who can apply, but all the, you know, rhetoric from the president down has been that this is about rewarding, compensating people who were victims of the Joe Biden administration, or so they say, and who were victims of his weaponization. So essentially, you know, people who went to jail for refusing to testify to Congress, people who were convicted of offences related to the January 6 riots. We've already heard people, Donald Trump allies like Michael Caputo, a former administration official, people like Mike Lindell, you know, businessman who runs a media company here, hardcore Trump allies, saying they're going to be applying for money from this

0: compensation fund.
1: So how has the electorate in America actually dealt with this? Because, of course, you've got Trump's supporter base, Mr. Trump's supporter base, but then you've got the base of people who don't love what he's saying. And what we hear is two quite different stories. So people are saying he's rewarding his cronies, and other people are calling it corruption. How is it being received by the American public? Mm.
0: Look, I haven't seen any polling on this particular item yet, but this is in a context where you've got a president who's increasingly unpopular. Now, look, he is still very popular within his MAGA base, as you point out, but he is, you know, crashing to record low ratings, you know, amid also the war in Iran and high gas prices and all those sorts of things. So it's not a context in which you can sort of easily, you know, get away with these sorts of larks. I don't know how much this will contribute to that. But what's interesting in this case is you're also starting to see some Republicans in the Congress start to speak out against this and say, what are we doing here? And the other thing that's contributing to that is that there are now more and more Republicans in the Congress who feel free to speak out because they have been primaried by the president, that, you know, he's supported other candidates to run against them at the midterms, and they've lost the Republican nomination. So they're now sitting there in Congress, they're not going to be returned, and they feel free to speak their mind. So you've had people like Senator Bill Cassidy from Louisiana speaking out on all sorts of issues this week. You've had other Republicans in the lower house criticizing this anti-weaponization fund. So it's an interesting change to the dynamic where, you know, previously Republicans in Congress have been pretty much lock, stock and barrel with the president.
1: But not all of them, and some of your reportage is actually focused on some of the Republicans who were not Trump supporters but are now staying quiet because they have received nomination by the sound of it.
0: And that's the counter side to it. You know, anyone that's got Trump's endorsement, and we've seen just this week, we might talk about this, just how powerful that endorsement still is among Republican voters. So anyone who, yeah, thinks that they might get Trump's endorsement or has gotten Trump's endorsement is bound to stay silent.
1: Yeah, no, it's definitely interesting, I think, to be watching the primaries at the moment because it's not running to script by any means. Now, such a lot of overseas action as well. So we could be talking about new developments in Iran. I see that there are more troops going to Poland in the last 24 hours, and also the situation with Cuba. Which would you like to start with?
0: Well, I mean, the Cuba story is very interesting because, you know, the president's talked for a while now about how Cuba is going to be next. That's his word that he likes to use after the Venezuela operation to capture, you know, the then president Maduro and the military operation in Iran. Now, you know, he's never really said what, you know, Cuba is going to be next means, but this week we saw the US indict former President Raul Castro on murder charges and some other co-defendants on murder charges. This is relating to an incident 30 years ago in which a couple of American civilian planes were downed by Cuban military jets. There were Cuban exiles on board. Four men were killed. You know, they're Cuban Americans. So, you know, the Trump administration said, look, no one kills Americans and gets away with it. And, you know, these people have never been charged. So we're bringing charges now. Now, Raul Castro is, as far as I know, in Cuba. He's 94 years old. You wouldn't think that he's going anywhere. We just saw the US, you know, send forces into Caracas and capture the actual sitting leader of Venezuela. So who knows what could happen in Cuba now. But of course, you know, you've got a regime there that is really teetering on the brink of being viable, you know, thanks in large part to the US embargo. And, you know, they're really running out of fuel, food, electricity. They're basically on the edge. And so you see an administration that thinks, we're going to push them and push them and push them until, you know, something happens.

0: happens and it collapses entirely, but it's not clear how that's going to play out at all. But it's just an interesting step in that ongoing Cuba story.
1: No, you're quite right. And actually a number of people
0: really running out of fuel, food, electricity, they're basically on the edge. And so you see an administration that thinks, we're just going to, we're going to push them and push them and push them until, you know, something happens and it collapses entirely. But it's not clear how that's going to play out at all. But it's just an interesting step in that on.

0: where does the United States sit on this? I mean, they were really happy to have it, you know, I guess to be calling the shots. Are they calling the shots anymore?
1: Well, I thought this was very interesting this week and probably underreported when, at the beginning of the week, Donald Trump announced that he was cancelling a planned strike on Iran, which no one kind of knew about. I mean, you know, we all thought maybe he'll go back to bombing, but he said, you know, we were going to bomb tomorrow and now we're not, at the request of, the Gulf allies and all that. And then in the aftermath of that, he said that those Gulf allies, Saudi Arabia, the UAE, the main US Gulf allies were essentially leading the negotiations. And he said something along the lines of, you know, that they think they're close to a deal, and if they're happy with it, we'll probably be happy with it. And I'm not saying he's totally withdrawn himself and the US from the equation, but it does seem like he's basically said, well, we're not getting it done. Those Gulf allies like Saudi Arabia and the UAE are going to take the lead. And, you know, we've now just had reporting from Reuters this morning that Qatar, that's the other country, Qatar, of course, I can't forget them, has got a team in Tehran as we speak, sitting down with the Iranians. So it does seem to me like, yeah, he's kind of ceded quite a bit of control to the US Gulf allies in terms of trying to strike some sort of acceptable deal with Tehran.
0: Yeah, well, I don't know. It's so interesting. And then the troops going to Poland, people, I think, can probably read about that themselves. Actually, that's a lot of politics for the moment. Can we actually look at some entertainment? I've got two entertainment points here. The first of those is the World Cup coming to the United States. And, you know, the World Cup is just such a big generator of tourism. Everybody wants to go and have a look. Everybody wants to see a couple of matches. What is the tourism influx looking like in America? I see that Australian tourist numbers to the United States are well down. What about from other countries?
1: Yeah, well, look, they're well down from a lot of places, Western Europe in particular. And then, of course, you know, as you would imagine, a lot of African and Muslim nations where, you know, in fact, there have been visa bans and all that sort of thing. But a lot of places are people are deciding not to travel to the US. And I was just looking at the Australian figures the other day. It's down from last year, which was down from pre-Trump. So those numbers are continuing to slide. But of course, you know, we still expect a lot of people will come here for the World Cup. But it's interesting. It's not necessarily going as well as people had hoped or planned. There was a report from the Hotels and Lodging Association over here a week or two ago that said hotel bookings in host cities like Philadelphia, like Seattle, where Australia is playing, Kansas City, Los Angeles, these were running, you know, up around 60, 70, 80% below expectations. Maybe their expectations were inflated and overly optimistic. I don't know. But, some of these cities, apparently their hotel members were reporting that the numbers of bookings are essentially in line with a normal June, July. So that would be, you know, if that comes to fruition, that would be a pretty big indictment because, of course, they're, you know, have been expecting massive influx of tourists and tourist dollars for this World Cup. So we'll see what happens there. But there's some warning signs that, and of course, there's also been a whole lot of reporting. You know, obviously, some people are worried about coming into the US. They're worried about being harassed at the border, or they don't want to go to Trump's America. But there's also been a lot of reporting about just how expensive of the sort of transport options will be. And so perhaps people are feeling that, you know, it's just not something that they can afford. You know, that's on top of the exorbitant price to go to the game. Then you got to pay, you know, $150 to go from Manhattan to New Jersey or, you know, something ridiculous like that. So that could be biting as well.
0: Yeah, that's interesting to watch, I think, because I hear that the World Cup organisers are actually rather stressed about the situation with ticket sales. So let's see how that plays out. One to watch. Finally, Stephen Colbert bowing out. This has been a very, very long farewell from him, but he finally finishes up.
1: Yeah, and a kind of bittersweet occasion.

0: I mean, it was a lovely farewell show, and we saw his performance with Paul McCartney, but that was very nice, singing Hello, Goodbye. But of course, you know, the show was ultimately cancelled, and you know, there's a big political discussion about, well, why was it cancelled? You know, was it part of some sort of deal, or were they trying to curry favor with the Trump administration ahead of the you know, the big corporate deal, the Paramount Skydance merger? So all of that cloud kind of hangs over this cancellation, but it was a lovely way to go out. And you know, he's an entertainer and he's been successful for a very long time. I just caught the president posting on social media in the last hour, basically dancing on his grave and saying everyone else, all the other late night hosts are next. So I think he's going to continue pursuing that vendetta. But I like the late night TV culture over here. It's very dynamic, and it's great to be able to watch it.
1: Well, that's what I wondered, because I mean, it was also of its era, and yes, President Trump would like to, I think, take credit for its slow demise. But do you think that it is a dying form, or do you think that it's still healthy and well?
0: Well, you know, I mean, it's not well. I mean, it's suffering the same problems that all of you know, network television is facing in the streaming era, and that is indeed why it was CBS, you know, said that it cancelled the show. But you know, look, at least it's an ever changing market, and it's an ever changing art form. I mean, you know, the late shows are still. Some of them are still on over here. These are the shows that start at like 12:30 in the morning. So it's, you know, I mean, look, it's a big country and there's a lot of eyeballs out there, and people are trying to, you know, find ways to make it work in this era. But there's no question that it's very, very tough marketplace too.
1: Well, there's been a lot to talk about this week. I hope that you have just as lively a week next week as well, and that it all keeps you on your toes. Michael Koziol, thanks so much for talking with
0: thanks,
1: us.
0: Thanks, Andrea. No problem. Bye-bye.
1: There's Michael Koziol, who is the US correspondent for the Sydney Morning Herald and the Melbourne Age, and keeping us up to date with what's happening in the United States. You're on Nightlife with Andrea Ho on ABC Radio, filling in for Suzanne Hill. We've got half an hour left together, you and I, before we finish up for this evening and hand over to Ashwin, or I hand you to Ashwin. So we have some time to talk, and I'd like you to think about the topics that we have to hand. So earlier on, we had a chat about bushwalking. And bushwalking as a way of connecting with nature. It's not the only way. We also talked about ways in which you can connect with nature in urban environments as well. That can be with small gardens, parks in your area. It may even be as much as in your backyard, or in having some greenery on your balcony or in your own house. But also combining that with meeting other people as a way of alleviating loneliness, which has become an all too common scourge, if you want to think about it that way, for us in modern life. So just to recap a couple of the thoughts, this was based on an interview that we had earlier this evening with two researchers who looked at combining the outdoors with groups of people who considered themselves lonely going out regularly into the outdoors, and they found that it was beneficial.
2: We are encouraging the participants to really use all their senses through very gentle and guided facilitation in a forest. Going to the Yarra Bend, walking along the Yarra River or Burrung River to watch the flying foxes. And so for the participants, these kind of experiences, whether it's plants or birds or animals, it adds to this connection, you know, and something that might have been unknown and scary. We could open up the possibility that it's more familiar and less scary through that.
1: So that is a little bit about the way that they ran that particular program. And you are hearing the voice there of Dr. Nerkez Opechin, who was one of the two program researchers. Now, Nerkez was actually working with Sarah Beckesy, and she said that while going out into wild areas is fantastic, it's her first preference, any nature is good for you, even the nature of urban areas.
3: You know, one of the things that I love is actually doing things in your own street and your own garden. I've seen with my own eyes how powerful it can be to have a streetscape that is impacted by local residents and who decide together to, you know, build biodiversity into nature strips, into garden beds, into front yards and backyards.
1: So do you go out into nature? Where do you go? Where would you recommend other people might go? Do you have a lovely spot, a happy place that you would recommend to others to perhaps try? Or do you do something in your own local area that brings up the nature in your area that attracts birds or insects and makes you feel a little bit better as well? And if you do, I'd love to hear from you. You can drop a text on the text line 0467 922 702, or you can call in and we can have a chat. 1300 800 222 is the number to call. Earlier this evening, Roz from Goolwa wrote in to say, I've developed a native verge and hope it is enjoyed by people who walk by. I spend a lot of time in my garden, but I don't get much feedback from people, and this makes me a bit disappointed. Roz, it sounds like you're doing a fantastic job, and I'm sorry to hear that you're not getting the feedback that you like. So maybe you do need to step out or see whether you can smile as people walk by. I know it feels a bit weird these days in some places, but that interaction is something that you can generate a bit yourself. Josh at the West End. Hello, Josh.
4: Hello, I was expecting this quick, but how are you?
1: I'm going well, thank you. So tell me about the places that you head to in nature.
4: In West End, the top of Highgate Hill, basically, the big hill that overlooks the city is a all-time favourite. Mm-hmm. Riding, I have an electric bike, so I ride that.
1: And up on the top of the hill there, what's the area like? Are there trees? Are there bushes?
4: I think Moreton Bay Fig, basically it's mostly just grass, but it's the view that's the most fantastic part about it. There's a little garden of sort, like a little community garden of sorts, but it's a grassy hill, gazebo, and an enormous Moreton Bay Fig. I could be wrong on the tree name, but
1: it's a large tree, and
4: large provides lots of shade, and well, even can withstand a fair bit of rain. Like, you know, you don't need to move on unless it gets incredibly heavy rain while you're up there.
1: It's that kind of tree.
4: Great to bring a newspaper on the occasions I do that, or a book, or just your phone up there, and do it with a few drinks. It was great to watch solar eclipse. Lunar eclipse, sorry. And other form of enjoying nature, just bike riding, electric bike, because not the fittest person in the world, but you can see so many beautiful sceneries along pretty much any of the river banks. Stuff like that.
1: So just getting out on your electric bike. What a great thing to do. Do you do it always solo, Josh, or do you sometimes take a friend with you?
4: I tend to do it solo. I tend to make it a habit at least once a day. But like, it's good for, you know, getting you out of the house on days where you otherwise wouldn't. I've got one or two friends who, they don't have electric bikes though, so it makes it a little bit difficult to do that with them, because they're not, I'm not really doing much exercise, and I'm able to go up hills, and so you feel a bit bad, I guess.
1: Mm-hmm. But that's okay. Yeah. You know, you're getting out there and enjoying nature, and it sounds like you're better for it.
4: Yeah, it'll be one day. Well, I don't know. They're becoming more common, and I don't know, need to find friends with electric bikes.
1: That sounds like it's your challenge for the future.
4: I just, I'd highly recommend it to anyone listening. It's
1: good on you.
4: Without all of the bad parts. And you can get exercise, but you don't have to.
1: That's true too. You can move your body, and some movement is always better than none. Good on you, Josh. Thank you for calling in and for sharing your little part of the world there on the hill behind West End. Thank you.
4: Yeah. Cheers for having me, I guess.
1: Yeah, you have a lovely night. We'll see you soon.
4: Morning, boys. Morning.
1: Yeah, well, I suppose it is.
4: It is nationwide.
1: Yes, it is nationwide, depending on where you are. It is still the evening.
4: When I said Highgate Hill, I assumed you'd have a decent idea of where I was talking about, but it's in inner city Brisbane.
1: Got it. Thank you. Now, I'm a little bit familiar with it, but that helps other listeners too. Thank you, Josh. Happy riding on the weekend.
4: Cheers.
1: Bye-bye.
4: We'll be soon.
1: Aye. Yeah, lovely.
4: Have a good morning.
1: You have a good morning too. There goes Josh at West End. Now, if you've got somewhere that is enjoyable for you that you would recommend to others as a place to get back in touch with nature, that you'd actually take a friend to, and perhaps you've never considered taking a friend but would like to, why don't you ring in and we can have a chat about it, 1300 800 222. The other thing we were conversing about this evening was getting a few more veggies into you. It's actually become, again, a bit of a talking topic, right to the point where the Queensland government is indeed running a bit of a campaign to encourage children to eat more vegetables. So what can we do to help the small people in our lives, and what can we do to actually bring up our own

0: or different flavors, if we can just get ourselves comfortable with the thought of, if I put vegetables out at every single meal, even if they didn't get eaten, we're exposing our kids to them. The more they see it, the more it becomes normal. And so even if they put it out and they don't eat it, pick it all up off their plates, pop it in your own lunchbox, take it to work, because we could do with eating more. You know, like research shows that us adults are only, you know, 4 out of every 100 of us are eating the recommended amounts of fruit and veg.
1: That was an astounding number, wasn't it? Only four out of every 100 adults in Australia is eating enough fruit and veg. And I have to say, I'm not sure that I'm one of those four. So any tips that you can share with me would be very helpful. Helen has written in to say that whenever there were treats on offer at our house, it was a carrot stick or capsicum stick or cucumber. My daughter only realised that treats meant something different to most when she went to her friends' houses. There you go. It's a great Jedi mind trick that you pulled there, Helen, I think, with your daughter. Very well done. John Boy from Munroobin, says, with grandchildren that I care for that have disabilities, I find that each child has different tastes, different textures they like, and different temperatures of food too. So, yes, it is incumbent on us to understand what the child will like and to actually cater to that a little so that they enjoy the vegetables as well. How would you suggest that me or another Nightlife listener could get a little bit more vegetable matter into our lives? You can call 1300 800 222. Let's have a chat. Or you can send a note in on the text line 0467 922 702. Deb from Tasmania says, I'm in my 70s and I have textural issues getting veggies into my mouth. However, I cook veggies every day for my kids. Or I cooked veggies every day for my kids and they sometimes ate them and sometimes didn't. Now, as adults, they eat everything. Well, it sounds like you had a success there, Deb. Nice. Very well done. So if you've got some thoughts, 0467 922 702, if you want to pop a text on the text line. A couple of notes from you about places to walk. Let's see. Somebody here who hasn't put their name says, Ballina has a lot of walking tracks through the Chikabar wetlands. And I can see lots of pictures, little emojis of birds along with those. The Chikabar wetlands sound lovely. Texter, please pop your name.

Wirrang Ranges is God's country. The whole Victorian bush is. There's nothing better for the mind and soul than seeing native wildlife in the bush. Some get really close too. They're so full of character. It does sound like they are full of character. So how about you share some thoughts with the nightlife listeners this evening, some places that you might go or some ways in which you might enjoy some vegetables, because it's nice to get a little help from our friends, I think. And here's a little help from the Beatles.

0: There's the Beatles getting by with a little help from my friends. Thank you, friends, for coming up with some suggestions. A few of you actually seem to be quite keen to hide the vegetables. Maria on the text line says, re-vegetables, when cooking for my younger siblings, I used to put vegetables in the blender, then hide them in sausage rolls. Vegetables? What vegetables? Well, there's one approach. Tony seems to be in your camp, Maria. Tony says, one of the ways we got our kids to eat vegetables was to blend the vegetables into soups so that it changes the texture of the vegetables. And yes, sometimes the texture actually is the thing that matters or can make all the difference. Tony goes on to say, we also made simple Chinese stir-fry vegetables to preserve the crispness and the flavour with noodles and soy or oyster sauces for added flavour. And they are now young adults. That's Tony's kids. They cook for themselves and enjoy eating vegetables. So you see, there you go. Tony had success as well. And in fact, Jason, who is here answering the phones this evening, also talked about how the difference for him was having Brussels sprouts cooked in a very different way, so the texture was different. So rather than having them boiled, that he had them in a restaurant where they were cut in half and baked, and they were crunchy and they were delicious, and he's never looked back. So maybe it is the texture as well. What do you think? Have you got a tip? Feel free to call it in. You can ring 1300 800 222. Tracy from Moonee Ponds, what do you do with, or what did you do with your kids?
1: Yeah, it was a long time ago now, but yeah. Look, not even like what you do, it's how you approach food. So, you know, like this whole idea of you don't like this, this and this, well, just be, try this, try this, try this. And no awfulizing. But, yeah, what I used to do, make like a pie, a veggie pie. And it wasn't even a pie. It was just like wrap all the roasted or stir-fried veggies in phyllo.

0: a pastry and present it like that. That's all that you've got for tea is a pie with vegetables. You've got to eat some of it. It adds lots of veggies. So like 2/3 of veggies in like a stew or casserole, or lots and lots of veggies on the plate. So 1/3 at the most of, protein. But
1: yeah,
0: a variety of vegetables, and not make a big fuss about eating the vegetables. You know, it's fun to eat, yeah?
1: It is fun to eat.
0: To try, yeah.
1: And it sounds like you've actually made it so that the vegetables are well integrated. So you've sort of said it's a pie but not a pie. I think I'd call that a pasty, frankly.
0: Yeah, exactly, yeah.
1: And a stew is delicious. It has everything integrated well. So it sounds
0: and
1: like...
0: shove the carrots and the zucchini in everything. Grate it, yeah? So even if you're having spaghetti bowl, you know, there's always grated carrot and zucchini in there.
1: Oh, yeah.
0: And to sit around talking, like, you've got to have mealtimes, and mealtimes have to be fun. So, yeah, don't worry about what's on the plate, but worry about having a good family time at mealtime.
1: That really is a nice bit of advice. Good on you, Tracy. Thanks for sharing. Night. Asher at The Gap, it sounds like you're having a bit of success as well. Is that right? Hang on. Where are you, Asher? Come on. For some reason... there we go. I think I've got you now. How are you, Asher? No, not working. What have we got here? Ali from Nicholson says, why do all parents think veggies have to be cooked before eating? As a child, I loved eating vegetables as they were picked. Yum, yum. I remember that from the vegetable patch. Somebody who was picking the vegetables would give you a sweet pea or a sugar pea or something along those lines. Now, Asher, I think I've got you this time. Sounds like you're having some success at your place.
2: Hello, darling. Yes, Tracy was all over it. Like, really, it's just like about serving it up, really. Like, it's vegetables in our house. It's disguising the vegetables, but don't even disguise them. Just serve it up from when they're really young, and they're all over it. Like, my kids just eat everything, and I've got 2 dash hounds at my feet, even at this time of the hour. Like, I'm having a stick of celery and they're all over it. They just want it as well. So it's very interesting. Like, just, they just want it.
1: Yeah, dogs are proper omnivores, aren't they? And a stick of celery, actually a carrot, is apparently really good for their teeth. Is that right?
2: Really good. Really good. They're just all over it. The carrots, apples and celeries are good for the dachshunds. It'll stop them barking, and that's a good thing too.
1: At this hour, I think your neighbours are thanking you, Asher. Thanks for calling in.
2: Absolutely.
1: Have a lovely night. Bye-bye.
2: You too, darling.
1: Bye-bye. Brian at Umina. Hi, Brian. How do you create different appetites for the children in your circle? You there, Brian?
3: Hi. That's Umina.
1: Oh, Umina, sorry.
3: No, Umina.
1: I beg your pardon. I've learnt something new this evening. Thank you.
3: Where are you?
1: I am clearly not where you are. Now, what are you doing?
3: Yeah, but which state are you in?
1: Hey, I'm in New South Wales. Brian, what is it that you do for the different appetites for your children?
3: Well, you know, I brought up 4 girls.
1: Oh, did you?
3: Yes, indeed. And I'm a grandfather and a great-grandfather now.
1: Wow,
3: but
1: congratulations.
3: Let me tell you this, that, you know, eggplant, to me, has been a great blessing.
1: How so?
3: Well, I'll tell you that, you know, you want to... spaghetti bolognese?
1: Yes.
3: Yeah.
1: Love it.
3: Instead of the mince, do it with eggplant.
1: Oh, does that work?
3: Oh, does it what? And tell you what, chicken parmigiana? Hey, forget the chicken, just do it with eggplant.
1: I have had that and it's delicious.
3: Indeed it is. And I'll tell you what, there's so many other things that you could have done. You see, my children now, they're all, I mean, my eldest daughter now is 51. Can you believe that?
1: No, I can't.

0: That's amazing.
1: Yeah. I know.
0: But you've got
1: and
0: great
1: you know
0: grandkids.
1: What?
0: What?
1: And you know what
0: I
1: used to do?
0: Mm.
1: Make them lentil burgers.
0: Oh, nice.
1: Yes, indeed. And you have to coagulate. You have to coagulate those lentils so they become like burger-like.
0: Yes, a bit like,
1: know?
0: Yeah, you'd make them all stick together. But it sounds like you've raised three healthy generations effectively this way, which is fantastic, Brian. Thank you. Thank you for the inspiration.
1: Oh, well, thank you for allowing me.
0: You have a lovely night. Thank you, Brian.
1: Same
0: bye-bye.
1: To you.
0: Bye-bye. Oh, thank you. That's a lovely set of reflections from Brian and some suggestions as well, I have to say. I do know that the eggplant parmigiana is a fine thing. Phillip's at Cairns. Now, you're talking to us about places to look at, and I've got a couple of texts to read from others who've written in as well. Where should we go, Cairns? Phillip, sorry?
2: Where should we go?
0: Mm.
2: I think if you just walk out the back door and just look into the sky.
0: Yes.
2: It's just amazing. Not only the whole of the Milky Way, but all the stars, and just to imagine what rotates around the planet itself. I think it's just beautiful.
0: It's something about the size of the universe. It makes you feel small. I know some people don't feel comfortable with that, but I personally really like it. What's the view like this evening at Cairns if you go outside? What can you see?
2: Yes, if you go outside now, I can see the Southern Cross. I can see the pointers. I can see definitely the Milky Way. No, this is too many. Sirius is up there.
0: Mm.
2: Polaris. Yeah, that's just beautiful.
0: Oh,
2: but that's a really lovely, lovely vista.
0: And you don't have to get far out of town at Cairns, do you, to get a really good uninterrupted view with not lots of light pollution. So that's...
2: Well, there is. I'm actually on the highway right now,
0: oh.
2: So there isn't any street lights whatsoever.
0: Amazing.
2: Just headlights. But, yeah, absolutely beautiful.
0: That's
2: well,
0: such
2: there
0: a,
2: you go.
0: It's a good suggestion. Every one of us, hopefully, can walk outside even for a little glimpse. Thanks for the glimpse of the sky over Cairns tonight, Philip. Thank you.
2: Okay. Good night.
0: Night, night. And a couple of other people have written in as well with some suggestions of places to go. Mount St. Leonard climb in Yarra Ranges National Park, highly recommended. Thank you. Apparently it's tough but rewarding. Also, somebody else has said, I find nature journaling is excellent as a form of meditation, especially in these trying times. Just drawing and documenting plants, insects or birds in a sketchbook on paper is so rejuvenating for the mind. That's Susanna in Northwest Tassie. Yeah, Northwest Tassie, I bet you've got a lot of lovely journaling about the natural environment around you as well. And somebody else has said, I love walking down our street. Most of the street trees are olive trees of all different varieties. Oh, this is Brolga in Brunswick West. Brolga says it's great to watch them produce food in different sizes, shapes and time of ripeness. Thank you so much. So many terrific suggestions there and some lovely food suggestions as well. But it's time now for me to hand you across to Ashwin Sedkar, who will be with you after the news. Evening, Ashwin, or good morning, I should say.
3: Hello, Andrea. Good morning.
0: Good morning. Now, which would you like to choose to tell us something about? Either a great place that you would suggest out in nature that people could go to, your happy place, or a way to make vegetables more interesting?
3: Okay, so maybe the... vegetables are more interesting one I've done because my doctor said your blood sugar is looking a little bit too high. So let's bring it down again. So I had to cut down on a lot of meat and sugar, lots of different things. So I switched to eggplant. Mm-hmm. So I just get eggplant. I drizzle it in olive oil. I coat it in paprika and salt, pepper, any spices that you see around, even cardamom, whatever you find and you enjoy. And then put that in the air fryer for 20, 25 minutes until it melts in the middle. So it's just gooey eggplant.
0: It's actually delicious. I agree with you. A bit of miso on the top. That's how I like
3: it. Oh, miso. Yeah. Actually, I just discovered the miso butter in a pan, red miso paste, mix them together and you've got a miso sauce and you can put it on anything. So, yeah, I'm really discovering flavours now that I've had to leave the sugary, fatty world behind.
0: Not without some regret by the sound of it, but never mind.
3: Yeah.
0: Now,
3: yeah.
0: What will you be talking about this evening or this morning?
3: So we will look at talking about the traditional diet, the Aussie barbecue. We will look at the history.

0: history of barbecuing in this country and how it's brought people together over more than a century. So we'll look at the story of the Aussie barbecue. We also have a musician who moved to Iran in the 2010s, and she's brought back the music of Iran. She's got a colleague, a co-bander that is from Iran, and they play together. So they'll be actually coming in live about 3 or 4 in the morning with
1: fantastic.
0: Some Iranian fiddle and music, and they'll tell us the story of Persia and Australia, mixing and play some music for us.
1: Oh, that will be absolutely fantastic. What a treat to have live musicians. You know, I was thinking about the history of the barbecue too, because we do love a good barbie in Australia, and I wonder whether the famous Kettle Barbecue, the most famous brand, will be mentioned. But also, do you remember the mockumentary comedy from the late 80s called Barbecue Area?
0: I think I was just started. Kenny was my first mockumentary, the toilet one, so I've missed one. What was this about?
1: Oh, it was a bit of a role reversal between Aboriginal people and non-Aboriginal people, and a mockumentary of what it's like. And it was called Barbecue Area. It was very interesting. It was quite satirical, and I think you can still watch it on YouTube.
0: Okay. All right, Stu, if you're listening, we might look up Barbecue Area, see if we can find some grabs and things of the barbecue world that Australia's gone through over the last 100 years or so.
1: Yeah, it was an interesting way that they used the barbecue as a foil for satire. And I think that, the barbecue is such a ubiquitous part of Australian life that it was used even in that way. So there you go.
0: Okay, thanks for the hot tip. I think we'll look into that. And music I'm just looking at is in the third hour of the program if you are planning on listening in.
1: There you go. All right, so we'll hang around for that one. Have a great program, Ashwin. Catch you around.
0: Thank you. Bye.
1: And thank you so much too for all your contributions this evening. I'm sorry I didn't get to all your texts. They all came in at the last minute and here they all are, and I'd love to read them out, but unfortunately not tonight. Hey, how about we do it all again tomorrow? I'd like to hear from you then. Please send through your gig reviews as well, and be prepared to talk and to play the quiz. So I'm looking forward to that as well. Now, a reminder that if you do want to catch some of those interviews again, including the one with Roddy Doyle, but also the one about the vegetables and the one about walking out in nature, then you can head to the Nightlife website and you can listen to those, or you can send them along to a friend to listen to as well. Thanks for your company this evening. Let's do it again tomorrow. It's time now for the news.
2: ABC News with Andrew Kaloupas. The Prime Minister appears to be preparing to back down on a budget measure the Coalition has dubbed a death tax. The reversal follows days of negative headlines about the budget. Here's National Affairs correspondent Jane Norman.
3: Labor's getting hurt by Coalition claims it's planning a death tax by stealth. From July 2028, a 30% tax will be levied on discretionary trusts, including discretionary testamentary trusts, which are set up within a person's will and come into effect after their death. Of the million trusts in use, about 10,000 are the discretionary testamentary trusts in question. On trusts, the Prime Minister is signalling a backdown, not willing to lose any more political skin on a measure that'll bring little benefit to the budget.
2: The World Health Organization has raised the risk of the Ebola virus turning into a national outbreak in the Democratic Republic of Congo to very high. Here's Tim Wharton.
4: So far, 82 cases of Ebola have been confirmed in the Congo, with 7 confirmed deaths, but that is likely to rise significantly, with almost 750 suspected cases being reported. The particular strain of the virus has no approved vaccine or treatment and has been declared an emergency of international concern by the World Health Organization. Measures have been taken in neighbouring Uganda, including intense contact tracing and cancellation of mass gatherings, and the WHO says this appears to have been effective in reducing the spread of the virus. The WHO's chief scientist, Sylvie Briand, says an antiviral treatment called obeldesivir could be used among Ebola contacts to prevent them contracting the disease.
2: The Northern Territory Health Minister has defended his government's response to the current diphtheria outbreak affecting several jurisdictions. 4 states have reported infections, while more than 150 cases of the disease have been identified in the Northern Territory this year, with health practitioners and medical experts criticising the speed of the government's response. Steve Edgington fronted a press conference Friday for the first time since a public health alert was issued 7 weeks ago, insisting the response has been sufficient.
5: There has been press conference. The Chief Health Officer has communicated regularly with the media in the Northern Territory. There is a range of material has been circulated in the Northern Territory. And you should never forget the work that's being done on the ground at Aboriginal Community Controlled Health Clinics, Northern Territory Health Clinics. That work has been invaluable.
2: Relatives of activists who are on board the Gaza aid flotilla intercepted by Israel say it's likely the incident will be repeated if no action is taken by governments around the world. 11 Australians who are part of the global Sumud flotilla bound for Gaza are expected to return home in coming days after being deported to Turkey on being released from Israeli detention. The mother of Australian activist Gemma O'Toole, Susie, describes feeling white-hot rage and wants reassurances it won't happen again.
6: I really believe that more brave Australians are going to get on the boats. Mainly it's young Australians, to be honest. They're going to get on the boats again. And so I want to know what Prime Minister Albanese is going to do to protect them from kidnapping, from assaults.
2: India is being gripped by an intense heat wave, with 97 of the world's 100 hottest cities currently recorded in the country, with temperatures reaching 47 degrees, the BBC's Arundhati Mukherjee reports.
7: It's hard to stay outdoors for too long. The sun burns into your skin and the heat just hits your face with a ferocious intensity, and it's particularly bad between midday and 4 p.m. Those working outdoors, like delivery agents, construction workers and roadside vendors, are facing the brunt. I see most people on the streets with their faces covered, trying to keep cool under makeshift sheds. Weather officials have urged people who can to stay indoors and keep cool. But that comes at a cost too, with daytime power demand hitting a record high for 4 straight days. The Power Ministry has requested people to use electricity wisely.
2: To sport, Canterbury Bankstown has snapped a 5-game losing streak, keeping its NRL season alive with a 30-20 victory over Melbourne at Sydney's Stadium Australia. Trailing 18-6 at half-time after an early double to the Storm's Moses Leo, Jethro Rinakama went on to cross twice to help the Bulldogs to a come-from-behind victory. Canterbury rose to 13th with the result, while the Storm fell to 15th. ABC News.
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0: Good morning. It is time for the quiz. If you would like to win an ABC Radio Overnight's Fridge Magnet, give us a call, 1300 800 222 to play the quiz. There's a lineup of questions, 1 point for each correct answer. So the lines are free if you'd like to call in, 1300 800 222. Thank you for the welcome as well, Latif, this morning. Do you know what we'll do this hour together? In the second hour, we will explore the way that we have bonded as a country over the barbecue. It's a very simple way to get people together, and we've been doing it for over 100 years. So we'll tell the story of the Aussie barbecue. In the third hour, we'll have your open line conversation, and then we have a musician, two musicians, who will bring the music of Iran, of Persia, to life for you. There's Greta Kelly, spent some time over there in the 2010s, fell in love with the music and has brought it back. She lives in Brisbane. Siavash is coming with her as well, so they'll play. We'll have some live Iranian fiddle for you, live in the studio. We hardly ever have live music at 3 a.m. So when's that happening? The third hour of the program, after the open line. And then we'll have a couple of fun festivals for you. We'll take you to the town of 1770. We'll talk to you about a tea cozy festival. So Persia, Australia, it's all happening this morning. Gordon Lynch will join at the end of the program to talk about how we should introduce exercise breaks into our day. So just get up and do something, do some star jumps as well. Tom in Whittlesea, thank you as well for the overnight's welcome. Really appreciate your messages starting off. Arsha says, in relation to the carnivore diet, I love a barbecue, but converted from veggie to meat for energy and stuff. Well, you do hear about people getting a bit tired sometimes on the

the vegetarian diet. I was just saying I've embraced eggplant because I have to cut carbs out. And eggplant feels like the meatiest of the vegetables, up there with the mushroom as far as making you feel meaty at dinner. The weather around the country, it will be 25 degrees in Brisbane today, partly cloudy, 22 in Sydney with showers increasing, Melbourne 19, mostly sunny, Canberra 17 degrees and cloudy, Hobart 17, partly cloudy, Darwin 31, mostly sunny, Adelaide 20, possible shower, Perth 18 degrees and mostly sunny. Our studio at the moment is 23 degrees because Stuart found the aircon button. It's so sneakily small. They're trying to keep us chilled in here to keep the temperature cold for the equipment, but we found it. Let's go. If you want to play the quiz, nice to have you along. I should just mention the lines are currently busy, but do listen out for a window that will open up as the quiz goes along. The number, though, you'll need is 1300 800 222. This is David Bowie.

0: That's the most Kenny G I've ever heard David Bowie sound. That's Changes. Chris in Southern Waters, I can hear you fuming at the Kenny G comparison to David Bowie. If you'd like to play the quiz, the number to join is 1300 800 222. Just to avoid any frustration, though, the lines are currently busy, but they will clear as the quiz goes on. You can text as well, 0437 774 774. In that Cross to Nightlife, I had mentioned that I'd watched a toilet mockumentary, and Chris from Southern Waters has said, what toilet documentary? It was Kenny. Do you remember Kenny from 2006? It was about a plumber who worked at a Portaloo factory and all the highs and lows of that lifestyle. So, Chris, if you get a chance, do check that out. Ray has called in, our first caller for the quiz tonight. Ray from Yeronga. Hello, Ray.
1: Hello, Ashton.
0: Do you remember Kenny?
1: Yeah, I know who you mean.
0: Do you, like, you didn't watch it? It
1: hasn't a thing, yeah.
0: That's right.
1: Not really.
0: Not for you.
1: No, not toilet humour.
0: No, that's not. Now, what's your go-to style of TV show?
1: Well, a lot better than that.
0: Like David Attenborough documentaries or something.
1: Well, I've seen Barbecue Area.
0: Yeah.
1: It's a mock of the invasion day, first fleet type of thing, with the Aboriginals turning up in the canoes saying, what do you call this place? And they said, well, this is the barbecue area, mate. And he said, well, we name this country Barbecue Area.
0: I see. Okay. So it sounds like a really early version of black comedy where they were just flipping everything on its head.
1: Yeah, I met the guy that done some of the language in it, actually. Yeah, he gave us a talk.
0: Yeah.
1: I'd done aged care, and he gave us a talk about...
0: about the documentary about the Indigenous, the arrival.
1: About different languages and things like that. Being in tune with the language and that.
0: Yes, now it makes sense to understand.
1: Communication.
0: Yeah, understand the subtleties of the place. Well, if you've just joined, in the second hour, we are about to talk about the way barbecues have brought the country together. So stick around for that conversation. In the meantime, Ray, would you like a question on food or history?
1: I've seen in the tech. Can I say something else about the barbecue?
0: Oh, yeah, sure.
1: Yeah, you're talking about the sausage sizzle last night.
0: Yes.
1: And it was supposed to be invented in New Zealand or something.
0: That's what Angela was saying.
1: Well, what did they invent, the sizzle or the sausage?
0: Which came first?
1: What are you talking about?
0: Which came first, the sizzle or the sausage? Yeah, you're right. It's just a sausage.
1: Well, American advertising had sell the sizzle, not the steak, in 1937. So, sizzle has been around a lot longer than a sausage sizzle or whatever, I'd say.
0: I think, Ray, at most they invented the name. It's just branding.
1: I mean, sausage sizzle, but they've had sell the sizzle, not the steak. So it's, they didn't invent sizzle.
0: No, or the steak.
1: No.
0: So
1: they didn't invent a sausage, so there you go.
0: Yeah, no, those Kiwis, they're clutching at straws,
1: yeah,
0: aren't they?
1: Yeah, they can clutch at straws.
0: Yeah, Angela can have your rebuttal later next week. Okay, let's get you on the board, Ray. Would you like food or history?
1: History.
0: Okay. During the Crimean War, what did Florence Nightingale help to develop and spread?
1: Well, she developed... I'm having trouble with my words tonight.
0: What was her profession?
1: Well, when you sterilise things,
0: it's a bit more broad than that. It's more the job that she was doing rather than the specific.
1: Yeah, well, nursing, she was a lady with a lamp, but she really developed keeping everything clean, disinfecting, stopping infections is the word.
0: Mm. Well, that's probably good for our life expectancy, isn't it? More than even just antibiotics.
1: Before that, it was just filth and people were just, germs meant nothing.
0: Yeah. Well,
1: like I said, I'd done aged care. We put stuff on our hands you wash your hands and then have a look how many germs are still on there.
0: Oh, you've got the blue, the UV light to tell you.
1: Yeah, with the UV light, Matt. Yeah, yeah.
0: That's is it quite illuminating, so to speak, when you find out how many germs you've got on you?
1: Yeah, very illuminating.
0: Yeah. All right.
1: Well, the Illuminati.
0: That's it. Yeah, no secret question. Someone was saying that the CIA used to create music. Was that you, the CIA created albums?
1: Yeah, that was me. Yeah, that's a true story.
0: You're a conspiracy theorist of the music industry. I love it. I wonder if there's some Illuminati songs out there too. We'd never know, though, would we?
1: Right. They're all in the Illuminati, you know.
0: Yeah.
1: The Rockefellers and Prince Charles and all them. Yeah.
0: Not you and I. Charles. Not you and I. Yeah. We're just ordinary people. Well,
1: can I tell you a little joke then?
0: Yeah, quick joke, and then I've got to get you to your second question.
1: Quick joke. Yeah, well, the prince went down, the princess went down to kiss the frog, you know. She had the maid with her, and she said, no, don't do that. Don't kiss the frog. And the princess said, but it might turn into a prince. And the maid said, yeah, but it might be Edward.
0: Oh, gosh. I'm moving on. I'm moving quickly on. Anyway, actually, I do have a quick way to move us on from this race. Stuart has just sent me a copy of the Kenny trailer. Let's see if we can all listen to this and love Kenny more than Ray does. Hold on.
2: You know, I'd love to be able to say I plumb toilets and have someone say, now that is something I've always wanted to do, you know. You know, I hear of people all the time, and you read about it, people sitting behind their desk at work terrified that the next day they're going to be out of work. Well, that's not something I've ever got to worry about, you know. It's not like my business is going to dry up overnight, is it?
0: That's our Shakespeare, isn't it, Ray? That's Aussie cinema.
1: I didn't understand a word of it.
0: Yeah, I think that was part of the fun. Okay, I've got to get you onto question two, Ray. Now, here's your question. Shiitake is a type of what food?
1: Mushroom.
0: It is. Not too hard to kick off the quiz tonight, Ray. Nice chatting to you.
1: All right.
0: Thank you.
1: Bye.
0: Bye.
1: Hang on.
0: Yeah.
1: I've got to say hello from Justin in the UK.
0: Oh, we miss Justin here on the program. He's messaged me as well. It's just a bit tricky for him to call. So thanks, Ray.
1: Yeah, and I tried to ring the other night. I was talking to Francis.
0: Oh, that's right, yeah. Well,
1: again.
0: Yeah. Keep on trying, Justin. I'll catch you another night, Ray.
1: Bye.
0: 1300-800-222 is the number to join in. Insomnia and restlessness in the wee hours of the morning were once dirty words in my vocabulary. Then I found overnights. Okay. All right. I'll keep going with that. I want to make sure it's not an insult. You know when I start text messages and sometimes they just turn out to be straight abusive insults? Not very often, I should say, but so I should read them first. But that was a kind one. Brian has called in from Umina. Hello, Brian.
3: Good evening. Oh, good morning.
0: Good morning. You're probably sick of people calling it Umina.
3: Well, I'm a little bit frazzled after the last caller.
0: Oh, that was a lot of information, the Illuminati and Kenny, and there was a lot to take in.
3: Yes, and you know, you were talking about Iran.
0: Oh, yes.
3: Persia.
0: Yeah.
3: You know, my father died at 96 years old, and, you know, he was in the British Navy, and he was part of the... a block that brought down Mohammed
0: Mossadegh in the 50s. So he was part of the installation of the Shah.
3: Oh, yes. Well, of course, it was a U.S. Hey, because they had a lot of oil.
0: Well, that was the plan, wasn't it? The British oil
3: indeed,
0: company.
3: Oh, indeed, it was. That's where BP. British Persian oil.
0: Yes. Well,
3: it was just a disgusting.
0: It was. It was.
3: And you have a look at what's happening now.
0: Mm.
3: Oh, well, it's just one brick on top of the other of us imposing ourselves on a, hey, tell this to the Jews.
0: Well, we've got to be careful with the conversation.
3: Excuse me.
0: Brian, yeah.
3: Well, let me finish this.
0: Yeah.
3: Who released the Jews from Babylon.
0: That was, yeah, King, it was Darius, wasn't it, who went over
3: exactly.
0: The...
3: Exactly.
0: Yes.
3: Exactly.
0: Well, can I just say, Brian,
3: come on, my man.
0: I get you, Brian, but there's such a long history of Persia, and that's partly why they're coming on today, because there's music, there's poetry, there's so much more to Iran than the Ayatollahs and everything that makes the news. So there's...
3: Oh, God. Exactly.
0: Yes.
3: And this is exactly my point. Mm. What we're doing is we're forcing them
0: yes.
3: into a position that perhaps they don't really want to be in, but we're forcing them there.
0: Well,
3: let them be.
0: Yeah, I think, Brian, I've just got to put you on hold for a second because this is more an open line conversation, Brian. I'd love to have this chat, but just in the quiz, I just can't go too long on politics.

0: was endemic to which island nation?
1: I think that's endemic to...
0: The dodo.
1: Yep, yep. I know, it's that island just off there, off the east coast of Africa. Madagascar.
0: Oh, it's not Madagascar, but you are on the right track with your location. So, actually, yeah. All right, we're getting it down, Brian. So thanks for calling in.
1: Thank you.
0: Brian there from Umina, I should say, not Umina. Josh has called in from the West End. Hello, Josh.
2: Well, I know the answer to the previous question, and I was enjoying the chat about Iraq too.
0: Me too as well.
2: It nearly went off the. No, it didn't.
0: I just have to be careful because Josh, it's the quiz, and I have to.
2: I saw it nearly went off the rails.
0: Yes, and it's also the quiz. People are waiting, so there is a good time for political chats, and that's more in the open line.
2: Yeah. I know the answer. It's Mauritius.
0: It is Mauritius
2: one, but,
0: as well.
2: Will I get my own question?
0: Oh, the way it works is that's. Yeah, that is your question because it was failed by the previous caller. So that's 1 point. You get 1 point for that. You get a point. So it's as if it was your own, but you get a second question now.
2: Okay. Yes. Wait. That's
0: yes. That's, now, would you like? Sure. Would you like a medical question or a science question?
2: Oh, gee, I thought a medical. Aren't they both technically sub-branches of each other?
0: Yeah, I guess it's a broad, it's a chemistry or medical?
2: I'll go medical.
0: Okay.
2: I would have preferred history.
0: Yeah, no, a bit later.
2: You know, rules are rules.
0: Actually, I'll give you a choice because the third question is a history. Would you like a history question?
2: Yes, please.
0: Okay. In which Libyan seaport did Australian forces endure a long siege in World War II?
2: It was a
0: Libyan seaport.
2: I know this tip of my tongue. Siege.
0: You give it a guess. Just have a guess.
2: Because there were two of them.
0: Yeah.
2: It's not Bakrut.
0: No, it's not. Is that your answer, though?
2: No.
0: I just need you to guess quickly, just so it's fair to everyone.
2: You can't give me a first letter.
0: No. Give it a quick guess, Josh. Libyan seaport. Not sure? Because you're still on the board with 1 point.
2: Yeah.
0: Okay, Josh, I might have to wrap it up.
2: I guess I'll text it.
0: Okay, text it through.
2: If I do end up getting it.
0: Thank you, Josh. I'll leave it there. So you've got the 1 point there correct for Mauritius, and we'll see about this other one. Jeff in Coromol is correct as well. Okay, so... we're on the board. If you've just joined the program, we're in the middle of a quiz. 1300 800 222 is the number to play. I'm Ashwin. Stu's producing. He's the one who'll pick up the phone when you join. Scott is in Blacktown. Hello, Scott.
3: G'day, mate. How you going?
0: I'm good. Do you like a good history question? Because we're on that at the moment.
3: Why not?
0: Okay. Well, which Libyan seaport did Australian forces endure a long siege in World War II?
3: Oh no.
0: It's not the easiest.
3: You just stumped me. Libya. I'm thinking of the country in Libya. I'll just pass and let the... you've got your hands full lately. I'll get the grid underway.
0: All right, we'll keep going. Thank you, Scott.
3: Thanks, mate. First time caller.
0: Great. Will you call again then?
3: Yeah, surely.
0: We'll get you on the board. See, we're calling another night. We've put you on a difficult question to kick off the quiz with. So
3: yeah, that's just the first. I thought I'd at least have a crack on

0: I'm not too bad at times, but that one just dumbfounded.
1: It's easier than that. It's harder than shiitake is what type of food, for sure. So
0: that was... No, that was... I nailed that. I'm thinking, oh, this is good. And then the green and went, port? Nah.
1: No, then we hit you with the history.
0: I struck out.
1: All right. Well, Scott, I'll chat to you another night.
0: You've been walking on eggshells with some of the customers.
1: Just have to. We're on air and there's rules, and so I just have to be a bit careful sometimes.
0: Oh, yeah, Brian was like, he went off on his own tangent, didn't he?
1: Yeah, that's part of the job. But also, the good thing about overnight is really personalities and tangents and things. So I actually like the personalities too. So, yeah.
0: No, the personality, I think there's times there's a bit of the alcohol involved, I think, too, as well.
1: That too. Yeah. Scott, thank you.
0: No worries, mate. Enjoy your night.
1: Thank you. 1300 800 222 is the number to call. Trev is in Surfers Paradise. Hello, Trev.
2: Hello, Ashwin.
1: Trev, you have the option to pass on this question if you like, because it's been incorrectly answered twice or passed on.
2: Yeah, look, I think I know, and my friends in the Illuminati have imposed an answer in my mind. And let me say, Prince Charles isn't in the Illuminati because I don't see him at the meetings.
1: So you do tarot and Illuminati. You've got a busy extracurricular life.
2: Oh, they go together. How do you think the Illuminati run the world without having tarot cards to work out what's going to happen?
1: You do have to know what's going to happen.
2: It stands to reason.
1: Very, very logically argued there, Trev. Well, I'm going to let you pass. Did you want to have a go?
2: No. The only seaport I know in Libya is the shores of Tripoli. So let me just say Tripoli.
1: It's not Tripoli. It's not.
2: Oh, damn.
1: I know. Many of you, a couple of you have it correct. Others have said Tripoli. Josh is right. You didn't consult the tarot cards before calling tonight, did you?
2: Oh, God, didn't have time.
1: No.
2: Do you want me to do a reading for you?
1: Not tonight. I think we've had too many diversions tonight, Jeff.
2: It's been a diversion all night. You know, let me talk about Persian history.
1: Yeah, which I like, but I've got to rein it in sometimes, don't I?
2: Good on you, Ashwin. Enjoy the show. Good on you, mate.
1: Thank you, Jeff.
2: I might ring up later.
1: For sure. Join us for some conversation later.
2: Oh, thank you.
1: That is Trev. Night. Good night, Trev in Surfers Paradise. Keith has called in from Busselton in WA. Hello, Keith.
3: Hello.
1: My cousin's about to work in WA. She got a job as a GP for a locum out in Busselton. Is there any tips I can give her as she moves to Busselton to be the local GP? What's good out there?
3: It's pretty cool at the moment. Just tell her to warm up.
1: Warm up, jump her up. Okay, all right. She's got 6 weeks out there. See, you might see her if you bump your knee or something and you need a GP. Hopefully she'll be out there soon. Okay, so this question, you can pass on this if you like. Which Libyan seaport did Australian forces endure a long siege in World War II?
3: I'll just have a guess and say Tobruk.
1: It is Tobruk. And Samantha has that correct, as does Harry, Josh as well. Okay, so we're on the board with Tobruk. 1 point for you, Keith. Second question, would you like a question about England or grass?
3: Would you say England or what?
1: Grass.
3: Grass?
1: Yeah.
3: Oh, just go England.
1: Okay. In which English city did the charity Oxfam originate?
3: English city. Oh, what did you say? Oxford then.
1: It was. Oxford is correct. That's 2 points for you, Tobruk and Oxford. Keith, thanks for calling in. 1300 800 222 is the number if you'd like to play along with the quiz. Ray has rung in from Perth. Hello, Ray.
4: Hi, how you going there?
1: I'm good. I'm just thinking, we've got Oxford. Would you like the grass question?
4: Yes, please.
1: Okay. Pampas grass, P-A-M-P-A-S, grass, is native to which continent?
4: Africa.
1: It's not Africa, unfortunately, Ray. But thank you for calling. Let's chat another night.
4: Okay, thanks a lot.
1: Thank you. Chris in the Southern Waters, Harry in the Bay,

0: that got the question right is, we're correct about Oxford. Someone has said, you said your sister got a job as a GP. We presume she's actually a doctor. A slight aspersion being cast. No, it's my cousin, Preeti. Cousin Preeti. She trained as a doctor. She does locum. So she was in Toowoomba this week, Busselton for 5 weeks. And then who knows next? It's the life of a locum, really. You wander all around the world taking jobs. She's in Scotland some of the times. It's hard with young kids, though, taking them everywhere. But we need GPs in the region, so keep going, Preeti, with that life. Anne-Marie has called in from Dandenong. Hello, Anne-Marie.
1: Hi, Ashwin. And it's lovely to hear what your cousin's doing. That's fantastic of her. Good on her.
0: I think so. She enjoys the variety. She said she worked in one hospital and it was almost like military-style hierarchy and fights between departments. And she said she loves just being free of all that and going on five-week adventures as a doctor to different hospitals. It's just a lighter way to live.
1: Good on her.
0: Yeah.
1: Good on her. Yep.
0: Thank you for that. Okay, here's your question. Well, the grass question. It's not Africa. Pampas grass is native to which continent?
1: I'm just going to go Asia. I don't know.
0: It's not Asia. So it's not Asia or Africa. We're narrowing it down there, Amri. So thank you. Let's chat another night.
1: Okay, Ashwin. Have a good night.
0: And you too as well. Amri calling in from Dandenong. So that's two incorrect for pampas grass. The next person can pass if they want to, but Jeff and Heather from Neil, you have it correct. So good job to the both of you. Wally has called in. Hello, Wally.
2: Yeah, hi. Hi. I wanted to say it's the first time that I've talked to you. Yeah. What's your name again?
0: Ashwin.
2: Ashwin. Yeah, hi.
0: Well, thank you for calling in as well. It's nice to chat to people for the first time.
2: And I just want to say a couple of things. I thought that the ABC, or you could do on your show, a great satirical ABC, or through the ABC filter, you could do a great satirical thing all about the Illuminati. instead of getting it from YouTube, you know, you could have it where you're the adjudicator, like, no, you're not allowed to say that, get off, and then go along with something else. I would like to know more about it, but I'm not interested in allowing the algorithm to control me.
0: You need to log in. You probably need to log in under your wife's account or your science account, whoever it might be.
2: I don't have any wives left.
0: Maybe anyone in a friend's account, just someone else's account. I think that's the best way, because sometimes I come to work and I haven't logged in and I'm amazed the things YouTube shows me. It's incredible. And I'm thinking, why didn't you show me this at home? It's because I'm in a bubble now.
2: I love it just for music.
0: Yeah, it's good. Well, let's see if we can give you either the choice of passing on this question, Wally. Pampas grass is native to which continent?
2: I would have guessed what the others guessed, but you've thrown me to Latin America or South America.
0: Yeah, South America is correct. So that's 1 point for that. Okay.
2: I wanted to say about Busselton.
0: Yes.
2: They've got the Great Long Wharf there. It's absolutely massive. It's an old working wharf with a train track running down the middle of the wharf. It goes right out into the deep sea. And it's a fantastic walk to go out along the jetty. And you can see really open sea fish like dolphins and things like that when you walk right out along there. And there's lots of people fishing and walking. And also, Umina, like you said before, is U-minor.
0: U-minor, that's right. But it had been spelt out phonetically by Stuart. So U-minor, but people sometimes say U-mina, Umina.
2: Mm.
0: Yeah, interesting.
2: And it's not U, it's U.
0: Oh, U, sorry, U-mina, U-mina, okay.
2: U-minor.
0: U-minor, okay, good to know. Well, such a vast country. But that Busselton tip will be excellent for Preeti because she's got two young kids. So if they could see a couple of dolphins out there, it'd be worthwhile.
2: I saw a dolphin chasing a seal.
0: Okay.
2: Right out deep in the deep water.
0: Were they playing or was it, you know?
2: No. Okay. I think the dolphin was hunting.
0: Oh, I didn't know they ate seals. I thought they ate small fish there.
2: And it flashed past that quickly. I'm actually legally blind these days, and my eyes have always been poor. but it went past me that quickly. I still can't be 100% sure. Did I see what I saw?
0: Yeah, what if you saw a shark chasing a seal? Because I thought that was the natural predator of the seal. Who knows? But if dolphins eat seals, I'm happy
2: to be
0: corrected.
2: It's very, very deep water, meaning the jetty goes out so far. Mm. There's another one in South Australia down at Welshpool, similar, but it's legal to walk out on the jetty at Busselton.
0: Yeah.
2: And it's a great tourist attraction of Busselton.
0: Well, I will pass that message on. Preethi will love those attractions. Let's get you a second question there, Wally. So pampas grass is correct.
2: Yep.
0: Second question, how many athletes are there in an Olympic track relay team?
2: Four.
0: There are four. That's 2 points for you, Wally. Thanks for calling.
2: Have a good night, Ashwin.
0: And you too as well. I appreciate you calling in as well. 1300 800 222 is the number to call. Josh says, I support the idea of a discussion on the Illuminati. Okay, and many of you were correct about the grass as well. Hans has called in from Roebourne in WA. Hello, Hans.
3: Yeah, what have we got?
0: We have a couple of choices for you. Would you like a television, 50s, 60s television question, or a animal anatomy question?
3: Don't know much about either one of them. I go for the animal one.
0: Okay. Most species of bird have how many toes on each foot?
3: Three.
0: It's not three. That's what you think. I think in cartoons maybe they trick us. But Hans, thank you for calling. We'll speak another
3: time. Can I just ask you a question?
0: Sure.
3: From last night. Adam's bump, what was it?
0: Oh, it's on the ear. It was Darwin's bump.
3: Oh, yeah, Darwin's bump. You talked over the contestant and I didn't quite get it.
0: Oh, I don't know if he answered it correctly, but it was on the ear. Yeah, it was on the ear.
3: Okay. Yeah, well, I hope somebody else gets the answer right.
0: Okay, well, hopefully too, Hans. Thanks for calling tonight.
3: Ta-da.
0: Someone has said orcas eat seals. Orcas are dolphins that eat seals. Are they the same family, the orca and the dolphin? Obviously both mammals, but interesting trivia coming through the text message line. Shane has called in from Narromine. Hello, Shane.
4: Hi, mate. How are you going?
0: I'm good. Did you know dolphins can chase seals, or was that an optical illusion?
4: I don't know. I've sailed for many years, and I've never seen a dolphin chase a seal.
0: No. Very brave dolphin, if it was, but who knows? Okay, maybe the seal did something. We don't know the whole story, Shane. Let me get you a question. It's the bird question. Sorry, we do have to answer this. Most species of bird have how many toes on each foot? It's not three.
4: Four.
0: It is four. Three are forward-facing, which is what Hans had probably seen, and yep, one backward-facing one.
4: Correct. The one on the inside.
0: Yes. Yeah, the inner one. And Stuart has confirmed orcas are the largest in the dolphin family. We never think of them together, but orcas are just a big dolphin there. Interesting.
4: Yeah, and also a killer whale, or orca as you're calling it.
0: Yeah.
4: Has never, outside of captivity, killed a human being.
0: That's right. I have noticed that. I guess we're both mammals together. I wonder if they sense something in us. They don't kill us, but they kill seals and other mammals. So, yeah, maybe that doesn't hold up.
4: But that's food. That's different. We're not seen as food.
0: Not seen as food. Not tasty as well. Well, good for us. So that's one correct. Your second question, Shane. In which prehistoric town did the Flintstones live?
4: Meet the Flintstones.
0: Are you getting help there in the background? I heard someone whisper.
4: I'm trying to sing the song.
0: Okay, just give us a guess though on this one. Do it by yourself though. Which Flintstones town? Where did the Flintstones live? In which prehistoric town?
4: Bedrock. Meet the Flintstones. In Bedrock, and you have your fuck. Excuse me.
0: Family, yeah.
4: Dabadoo, I'm, yes.
0: Yes, Bedrock. Okay. Bedrock it is. Well, that's two for you, Shane. Thank you for calling.
4: Thank you very much for having me.
0: 1300 800 222 is the number to call. Chris in the Southern Waters. Hello, Ashwin. Has the Illuminati written any awesome pop songs like the CIA has? I don't know. We were just talking about intelligence agencies using bands to promote their ideas, to overthrow governments and to establish influence in a country. So who knows? Who knows if our intelligence agencies have got a band out there somewhere? It's a lovely idea. I'm sure there's a sitcom in that. Imagine, you know, ASIO or ACES gathering for band practice in Parramatta to put the band together to influence Australian society. Oh, this is writing itself, this sitcom or this episode, but I don't have time to develop it because Cameron from South Perth has called in. Hello, Cameron.
5: Yeah, good evening. Oh, good morning. Now, Edwin, Ashwin is an unusual name. I know plenty of Ashleys, but never an Ashwin.
0: Well, it's the Hindi Sanskrit word for star, Ashwin, really. It's a V. So that's where it comes from. It just means star, I suppose. But it's close enough to Ashley, isn't it? There's some commonality between some of the European languages.
5: Yeah. So, what's your background? What's your...
0: Indian heritage.
5: All right.
0: Yeah, I was born there, we left it when I was one and we moved around a bit.
5: There you go. Well, that sort of all falls into place now, yeah.
0: Yeah, when I mention Bollywood things or Persia or curry, that's what's going on. But we grew up a fair bit in New Zealand too, so some Kiwi references come out as well. All right, Cameron, let me see if I can get you on the board. Would you like a geography question or I guess it's a vocabulary question?
5: Geography, please.
0: Okay. Santorini, Cephalonia, and Lesbos are islands of which country?
5: Greece.
0: Greece is correct. Sounds like you were ready to answer after Santorini. Have you been there to the island?
5: No, but... I know a bit of geography and I like looking at maps and listening. And but when you say islands, well, you know, one of the first places I think of is Greece. Mm. They've got so many of them.
0: Beautiful, yeah, beautiful part of the world as well. I went to Rhodes, which is an island there as well. It was white sand and white houses and it just felt like a very peaceful pace of life, if you're older especially. Good place to relax. Well, Cameron, let me see if I can get you another question. An artist's magnum opus is their what?
5: Question again, please.
0: An artist's magnum opus is their what? What does the phrase magnum opus mean?
5: Magnus opus? Well, it'd be the category of the paintings they do, like landscape or portraits.
0: It is often applied to artists, but is there a certain type? When someone says, oh, that's your magnum opus, what are they referring to with any given artist?
5: Just their attitude to art.
0: It's not quite that, Cameron, but we're on the way. Thank you for calling.
5: I've got one on the board.
0: You've got one on the board for Greece.
5: Yeah, okay, thanks.
0: Thank you, Cameron. Ray says, I want credits on the CIA band movie. I think there's something in this. Intelligence agency bands, no one's done a sitcom on this. So get cracking if you're out there and you're a filmmaker. I'm Ashwin. Stu's in the producer studio. If you've just joined, this is the ABC Radio Overnights Quiz. And Pearl has called us now from Darwin. Hello, Pearl.
6: Hi, Ashwin. How are you going? I didn't quite come in at the beginning. What's this Illuminati thing?
0: Was it Ray? Someone brought up the Illuminati, and last week they had mentioned the CIA used to support bands to promote their messages, and we were just wondering, it would be interesting if that happened in Australia, if there was an ASIO band or an ASIS band. Okay. So the conversation's gone to strange places, but it's been fun.
6: Did someone way back answer the Oxfam question?
0: Yes, they did. It was Oxford.
6: Yep.
0: I don't think we have any past questions left. So this
6: you will in a minute.
0: Okay. Let's see. I think you might know this. A magnum opus, an artist's magnum opus. Is there a subject? It's a way of describing an artist's work or something about them. If you said that's your magnum opus, what do they mean?
6: I don't know. Is that your genre?
0: It's not quite that as well. Pearl. Let's...
6: No, I don't know, Ashwin. I won't keep you. You've had a few long callers. I'll just go. Bye.
0: Oh, it's nice. I'll chat to you another night.
6: Yeah.
0: Thank you, Pearl. 1300 800 222 is the number to call. Sam is in Harvey in WA. Hello, Sam.
7: Good morning, Ashwin. How are you?
0: I'm good, thanks. Would you like to pass on this magnum opus question, Sam? You have the option if you would.
7: Yeah, I'll pass. Yeah, I'll go to another one.
0: Okay. So if you're listening, that is open.
7: Could you ask me a Rolling Stones question?
0: I've never written a Rolling Stones question. Sometimes I have a Beatles question, but let me see. I've got rugby union or maths or geography. Well, which would you like? Rugby union, maths or geography?
7: I'll try geography, thank you.
0: Okay. The Wailing Wall is located in which city?
7: In which what?
0: The Wailing Wall is located in which city?
7: Is it in Australia?
0: It's not.
7: Oh, no, close.
0: Sorry?
7: Not Australia.
0: No, it's... Yeah, have a go at a city. Give me a city where the Wailing Wall is.
7: Chennai.
0: Did you say Chennai? What was your answer?
7: Okay.
0: No, it's not
7: Shanghai.
0: Oh, Shanghai. Shanghai. No, it's not Shanghai, Sam, but thank you for calling.
7: Okay. Thank you very much. Bye.
0: Samantha is correct about the meaning of magnum opus. Cheryl says dolphins do not eat seals. Orcas occasionally eat seal. We think your last caller may have seen an orca or a shark. Harry, you're right as well about a magnum opus. Heather, you are correct as to where the Wailing Wall is, as is Leonie in Orange, Harry in the Bay, and Josh as well. Let's have a chat to Sally in Sydney. Hello, Sally.
8: Hello, how are you?
0: I'm good, thank you, as well. We've got this question about the Wailing Wall. Yeah.
8: Can I make a really fast comment about something? You with your Indian background will find this very interesting. Mm-hmm. When the British went to Persia, they wanted to get their leg into the Persian oil market. In actual fact, the company is not British Persian. That's just it's a bit of a joke in Iran. The real name is British Petroleum.
0: Petroleum,
8: but
0: yes. Yeah.
8: But that's how they sold it to the Iranians.
0: Yes.
8: And that's how they got their leg into that country and in the oil. Now, the Wailing Wall is Jerusalem.
0: It is Jerusalem, yeah. That's 1 point for you as well. Okay, second question. Which is the only even prime number?
8: Oh, my God. I can't think of the prime numbers right now. I'll just say two.
0: It is two. That's correct.
8: Oh, God. Oh, God.
0: A prime number can only...
8: That was a wild guess.
0: It worked because it's a number that can only be divided by one or by itself. Was it?
8: Right.
0: Yeah, and so it's like... Yeah, so I'm just getting the definition wrong. Yeah, so two is an example of a prime number because you can only divide it by two.
8: Yeah.
0: Or one. Yeah. Or seven. You can only divide by seven or one.
8: I just thought an even number, an odd number would be a bit odd. I just went for two.
0: Yeah. There's no other multiples, I should say, in a prime number. So, yeah, two is the first even number, a prime number that's even and the only one. So, Sally, I think that's two correct for you as well.
8: Yes.
0: Okay. Thank you for calling in.
8: Thank you, Ashwin. Have a nice night.
0: And you too as well. Isn't the definition a prime number can only be divided by one and itself? I think that works a bit more cleanly as well. Matthew has texted to say Jerusalem for the Wailing Wall. Jerusalem from Samantha. Okay, a couple of you are correct as well on that one. Tara has called in while on the road. Hello, Tara.
9: G'day, Ashwin. How are you, mate?
0: I'm good. Would you like a question on rugby union or gemstones?
9: I'll take gemstones, but first... magnum opus, that's the showpiece.
0: That is that. Okay, you can take that as your pass question. That's right. It's an artist's greatest work or showpiece. So
9: yeah.
0: That's one for you. Then I'll move you on to, you can have rugby union or gemstones.
9: Gemstones. Yeah.
0: Okay. Which green gemstone is the birthstone for the month of May?
9: That'd be emerald, I think.
0: It is emerald. I didn't know that was common knowledge, but it is emerald. Are you just a fan of gemstones?
9: Yes, yes.
0: Okay, that's where you went to it. Okay, well, thanks for calling, Tara.
9: Thanks, Ashwin. Have a good one.
0: You too as well. I just thought that was very obscure knowledge with gemstones, almost like astrological knowledge as well. But appreciate you all calling in. We are 8 minutes from the news here on ABC Radio Overnights. Jake has called in from Ballarat. Hello, Jake.
10: Hi, Ashwin. How are you doing?
0: I'm good tonight. Would you like to have a question about rugby union or, I guess it's history or rugby union?
10: I know nothing about rugby union, so we'll go with history.
0: Okay. Here's your history question. On the 3rd of May, 1494, which European explorer first encountered, quote-unquote, discovered Jamaica?
10: Oh, we'll say Columbus.
0: It was Columbus.
10: Oh, wow.
0: I guess there weren't too many explorers that spread that far, so they're good guess as well. Okay. Now I'll bring you to the next question, which is the world's largest species of lizard?
10: The iguana?
0: It's not the iguana, but you've still got 1 point tonight, Jake, so thank you.
10: Okay. Just before I go, I wanted to say the Magnus Open question, you're actually using the colloquial definition. From Latin, it literally translates as greatest work or great work.
0: I thought I said greatest work because I had that. Does it mean great work rather than greatest?
10: Yeah, great work.
0: Great work. Interesting. Okay.
10: And your comment about Aces, I think that's a very funny show for a sitcom.
0: I wonder if
10: they could sneak in a reference to Gough Whitlam in there.
0: Oh, well, yes. Well, and I'm just wondering which band would be involved. Who's our most... I mean, we can't defame anyone, but what kind of music would you make if you're trying to influence a country? I think there's some comedy gold in a really bad band that's trying to influence a nation. So.
10: Oh, look, for Australia, I'd go with some really daggy pub rock or dad rock.
0: Exactly. Yeah. I love it. But thanks, they're on the Ashley. Payroll. Thank you, Jake, for calling in. I think there's a show in this. We'll see. Tony has called in from Melville. Hello, Tony.
11: Oh, Ashwin. Oh, that was quick.
0: Yeah. Than I thought. Oh, that's good. Yeah, we've just got a few minutes to the news, so let me get you on the board if I can. The largest lizard species in the world, it's not the iguana. Do you know what it is?
11: I can picture the thing. I'm not sure if it's a Komodo.
0: It is the Komodo dragon.
11: Okay.
0: Josh, Heather is correct. Someone's put kimono dragon I love that. That's a much more beautiful visual, a dragon coming out in a kimono. But it is.
11: Have I got time to share something about shiitake with you?
0: Yes. What would you like to say?
11: Well, first, they're a delicious mushroom. Absolutely wonderful. You will buy them in Australia dehydrated. And the best way to rehydrate them is to do it in cold water, 24 hours in a fridge. And I found a thing rather interesting the other day. I hadn't found this before, but if you cook them, and they're very chewy, and that puts people off if you don't cook them long enough. Well, if you like it, that's obviously ideal. But if you cook them more than 25 minutes, say, that breaks down a little bit, and they are absolutely delightful. They go with absolutely everything.
0: I love them. I didn't know all these tricks to them, but they feel meaty. You feel satisfied shiitake.
11: Yeah. Chunky and chewy. Yes,
0: chunky. Very chunky. Okay, so that's one that you've got correct.
11: Okay.
0: Second question, what are the two official languages of Canada?
11: There was French, the other one is English.
0: It is. Not too hard for that one. So you've done well, Tony. Thank you for calling in.
11: Thank you, Ashwin. Have a good evening.
0: You too as well. Neil has texted to say, at the end of the day, it should be remembered that whales are people too. Good message as well. They are mammals, certainly. What was the story of the whale? That the whale has a common ancestor with the deer, and one of them went left into the sea, one of them went right onto land, and how differently did they end up? Choices matter. If you're listening, Jamie has called in from Perth. Hello, Jamie.
12: Yes, good morning.
0: Jamie, would you like a rugby union question or a history question?
12: I know very little about rugby union, so you hit me with history then.
0: Here's your historical question. Alexander Graham Bell suggested people use which phrase to answer the phone, although Mr. Burns from The Simpsons may be the only one who does it.
12: Oh, you know, without The Simpsons reference, I don't think I would have guessed, but with The Simpsons reference, I'm going to go with... Ahoy, hoy.
0: It was. Do you think you'll switch over to that now when you greet people?
12: Yes.
0: So, yeah, it makes you sound like Mr. Burns, but I don't know why he suggested that, but that was what was in Alexander's mind. What's, are you at an intersection, or was that Jingle Bells playing in the background?
12: That was my car, my fuel alarm.
0: Oh, okay, okay. All right. Well, that can be your next task after the quiz. Go and fill up. Let me put a question to you, though. The film The Social Network tells the story of the founding of Facebook in the dorm of which prestigious American university?

0: SAT?
1: Harvard.
0: It was Harvard Uni. That's two points for you. Jamie, thanks for calling in.
1: Thank you so much.
0: Appreciate that. That is Jamie. April has called in a minute before the news. Hello, April.
2: Yes.
0: Let's get straight into this for you.
2: Okay.
0: Semillon is a type of which fruit? Semillon.
2: Oh, it's a grape. They make wine out of it, white wine out of it.
0: It is. And second question, when a solid turns directly to a gas, bypassing the liquid phase, what process has occurred?
2: Is it evaporation?
0: It's not. That's liquid to gas.
2: Liquid to gas.
0: Unfortunately. But you have 1 point still.
2: I've got one. Okay. Thanks, Ashram.
0: Thank you, April.
2: Okay. Good night.
0: Good night. We'll talk soon as well. April calling in there from the northern beaches of Sydney. After the news, we will explore, well, we'll announce the winner of the quiz and then look at this, the history of barbecuing in this country, because it's not just meat, it's meeting. It's bringing people together over time. So we'll tell you that story and check in with some Hollywood news as well in the next hour. Right now, though, it's news time.
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7: ABC News with Andrew Kaloupas. Three people have died in a head-on crash in Sydney's south this morning. Police say the two vehicles collided on Rocky Point Road at San Susie around 12:30. They say a white Audi sedan collided with a Camry, which landed on its roof. The male driver of the Audi sedan died at the scene, as did the driver and passenger in the Camry. A crime scene's been established and an investigation into the crash has commenced. US Secretary of State Marco Rubio has warned Iran that President Donald Trump has a Plan B ready if Tehran refuses to reopen the Strait of Hormuz. Speaking in Sweden at a meeting of NATO foreign ministers, Mr. Rubio says there's been slight progress in peace talks with Iran, but he's rejected any idea of a maritime tolling system on the strait. This comes after Iran proposed charging tolls on ships travelling through the waterway, a practice that would breach international maritime laws. Marco Rubio says while he remains hopeful of a peace deal being reached with Tehran, Washington is prepared to take further action if necessary.
8: We all would love to see an agreement with Iran in which the straits are open and they abandon their nuclear ambitions and so forth. That's what we would all hope for, and that's what we're going to continue to work on. But we also have to have a plan B, and plan B is, what if Iran refuses to open the straits? What if Iran decides we refuse to open the straits, we're going to own the straits, and we're going to charge tolls for it? At that point, something has to be done about it.
7: The World Health Organization is bracing for a huge increase in the number of Ebola cases in the Democratic Republic of Congo, raising the risk level to very high. The particular strain, which has no approved vaccine or treatment, has been declared an emergency of international concern by the WHO. The organisation's chief, Tedros Adhanom Ghebreyesus, says while the number of confirmed cases is low, that's unlikely to remain the case.
9: So far, 82 cases have been confirmed in DRC with 7 confirmed deaths. But we know the epidemic in DRC is much larger. There are now almost 750 suspected cases and 177 suspected deaths.
7: US President Donald Trump has declared Kevin Warsh, who's been sworn in as the new chair of the Federal Reserve, will do a great job protecting the American economy. The 56-year-old financier and lawyer, who has served as a governor with the US Central Bank in the past, succeeds Jerome Powell, who clashed with Mr. Trump over his refusal to lower interest rates. Mr. Warsh, who'll serve a 4-year term as chair, has expressed a desire to lower rates. President Trump couldn't resist taking a swipe at Jerome Powell as the new federal chairman was sworn in.
5: Thankfully, unlike some of his predecessors, Kevin understands that when the economy is booming, that's a good thing. We don't have to go crazy. Just let it boom. We want it to boom. We want it to be like nobody has ever had before.

0: because we do have some debt we'd like to take care of. And the way you do that is through growth. We're going to grow our way out of it so fast.
1: The Queensland State Opposition has questioned when the Premier first knew of Olympic Minister Tim Mander's referral to the AFP. Here's Jack Mackay.
2: Tim Mander has stood aside from Cabinet after the Australian Electoral Commission referred him to Federal Police amid questions about his enrolment status. Mr. Mander's office says he first found out about the referral on Wednesday night while on a ministerial trip to New Zealand. But Premier David Crisafulli's office says it was only made aware of the referral lunchtime Thursday. Deputy Labor leader Cameron Dick has expressed doubts about the timeline.
3: The Premier expects Queenslanders to believe that Tim Mander couldn't be bothered ringing him when he'd been referred to the Australian Federal Police. Seriously? I mean, seriously.
2: Mr. Mander says he's followed the rules.
1: Despite recent tragedy, travel agents anticipate Peru's Machu Picchu will remain a popular global tourism destination. Victoria's police community has paid tribute to Officer Matthew Payton, who died after falling 400 metres while hiking to the site. Owner of travel agency Hello World, Paul Rickard, says his heart goes out to Mr. Payton's family, but people shouldn't be deterred from travelling there.
4: I've been sending people walking this Inca Trail for as long as I've been in travel, and I've got grandparents who have done it, their children have done it, and now their grandchildren are doing it. So it's really popular with a lot of adventure travellers. It's an extremely popular trek all around the world.
1: ABC News.
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6: Good morning again. I'm here and Stuart has joined me in the studio. And Stuart, you've brought a clip with us. Can you just remind us what you've shared with us? Stuart is the producer of the show.
7: Hello, team. I was just having a geez and a gander because we were talking before. You were talking with Andrea in the Nightlife show before. There was a talk about a barbecue documentary and I had to go looking. I actually found the wrong thing at first. I thought I had found the right thing, but it was for a TV movie called The Barbecue, which is in 2018. Totally wrong. Wasted my time there. But I did find it because I think a couple people, including Trev and I think maybe Deb, had texted in describing what it was and just having a bit of a look. It's pronounced barbecue area, but it's sort of spelt as you would imagine it would be spelt in a sort of Aboriginal or Indigenous language.
6: And this was a satirical show.
7: Yeah, it was 1986, I think it said. And it was a 30-minute sort of mockumentary movie where it was postulating that that white people were the Indigenous inhabitants of Australia and that Aboriginal people were the sort of settlers. And it was kind of obviously, it was mocking the way that Aboriginals are being treated and, you know, sort of spoken down to in these mockumentaries.
6: Yeah.
7: And it was sort of treating it as like, oh, look at these white people with all their quirks. Aren't they pretty annoying sort of thing? So please play it.
8: When the first black settlers arrived in Barbecue Area, they found a native population sheltering around primitive open fires, attempting to cook their food with crude implements, and even seeming to take pleasure in burning their meat. I've always been fascinated by white people. The evidence of their culture is all around us. Their art, their industry, their way of life. But what do we think of white people?
9: Excuse me, sir. What do you think about white people?
10: White people? You've got to be joking.
6: So it's almost like a reversing the anthropological gaze.
7: Pretty much. And it's obviously tongue-in-cheek about how obviously people were so casually racist, kind of even still to this day, to the Indigenous mob. But I think it's definitely, you know, it's a good laugh and I think it's something everyone could get behind that. It's just, you know, it's just a bit of a, it's not too serious. We're just, you know, having a laugh, just having a joke.
6: Barbecue area.
7: Barbecue area.
6: In just a few moments, we are about to talk about the role that barbecuing has played in this country over 100 years. It's been such a social food. And this was inspired by the conversation yesterday with Angela coming from New Zealand.
7: Which was spicy. I do recall it was a bit of contentious because we were talking about the pavlova as well, which has obviously been a long-standing conversation. But
6: yes,
7: yeah, I appreciated, who was at the call before that was like, I think Ray from Yeronga that was like, did they invent the sausage or the sizzle? You know, I like that.
6: I like it. But younger countries, you've got to clutch at what you can. If you're, and New Zealand has really punched above its weight in Rugby World Cups, and maybe sausage sizzling. They need Russell Crowe. They need bands.
7: But then we claim, especially actors, we just claim most of them anyway. If they're kind of pretty decent, we claim them as Australian. But if it's just mid or just kind of, you know, not so great, or they found out later to be not so great, then we always like, oh, they're just from New Zealand.
6: Yeah, exactly. So everyone's doing it. They're sausage sizzling.

0: But let's talk in a moment about the barbecuing and the role it's played in this country. But before we get there, Stu, what happened in the quiz?
1: Well, as per usual, like you said before, it's just a raffle. We'd go in and then we sort of, if you get a correct question, you get a little tally in my spinning wheel that I put in my computer. It spins the wheel and we get a winner. And the winner for tonight is Jamie from Perth.
0: Congratulations, Jamie from Perth, and thank you, Stu.
1: You're welcome.
0: We'll talk about the role barbecuing has played in this country after this song. And if you've got a memory of barbecuing and the role it's played in your family, your town, has it brought you together? Do you have any barbecue rules? Is sweet chili sauce okay? I'll bring pickle to a barbecue these days, chili pickle. So what's your barbecue rules? Anything on your mind about the barbecue realm? You can call in on 1300 800 222 or text 0437 774 774.

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0: Later on this hour, we will check in with Hollywood. Scooby-Doo is back, this time in anime form. He's gone to Japan. He's running away from monsters. You never thought you'd see an anime Scooby-Doo, did you? It's coming up, so we'll tell you about that. But before we get there, let's understand our country a little bit better. Yesterday morning, on Overnights, New Zealand correspondent Angela Cumming told us about these claims being made over there that Kiwis invented the sausage sizzle. It's surely an Australian invention for some. Pavlova, the Lamington, Russell Crowe, Crowded House. Surely the sausage sizzle is Australian as those things. But what is the history of this sausage sizzle and barbecuing in general? How did it become so central to life here? Historian Barbara Santich has researched the history of the sausage sizzle and barbecuing more generally in this country and wrote about it in one of her many books, Bold Palates, Australia's Gastronomic Heritage. And I asked her, firstly, about its origins.
6: Well, we can't really know who invented the sausage sizzle because all we know is that in New Zealand they have a record of the term being used earlier than the record of it being used in Australia. But in fact, events that were equivalent to a sausage sizzle were happening in Australia at the same time in the war years, in the years of the Second World War. And really the only way, I think, that we would know who invented it would be if we had a contemporary record, if somebody, say, from New Zealand came to Australia and said, guess what, in Australia they do this thing and they call it a barbecue and they have chops and sausages and tomato sauce and they put it in bread or a bread roll and they charge money and raise money for charity, we could do something like that, but we'll call it something different. But we don't have a record of that. Or alternatively, it could have been somebody from Australia going to New Zealand and saying, well, fancy that, you know, in New Zealand they have this thing which is exactly what we do, except that instead of calling it a barbecue, they call it a sausage sizzle.
0: Do we know what the other terms were that people might have used before sausage sizzle?
6: Well, here we called it a barbecue. And the barbecue has a really interesting history because the barbecue, the whole idea of the barbecue came from America in about the 1920s. And the barbecue in America in the 19th century and early 20th century was a whole bullock, a whole ox or a bullock that was roasted on the spit. And it was often associated with political campaigns or with public events because you can feed an awful lot of people with a bullock. And so when it came to Australia as, I think, a novelty, that's what people did. They roasted whole bullocks at public events. But then they decided that a whole bullock was something that was a little bit large and difficult to manage. And they switched down to a sheep, which was much easier, smaller and easier to manage. And from there, they moved to chops. And then from there, they moved to adding sausages to it and tomato sauce with it as well.
0: And the bread must have come in at some point, right, to make it a sandwich.
6: Oh, yes. No. The bread was there. The bread was there, right, you know, not exactly from the beginning, but the bread was certainly there. We've got a report of what was called a barbecue in 1939, and this was a sheep, and this was to raise money for the Girl Guides. And so they rigged up a sort of a spit and cooked the sheep, and then the report says, I ordered bread and tomato sauce, and about 3 o'clock they sliced up the carcass and served the slices with bread. Like sandwiches, we charged threepence per slice and an extra penny for the addition of tomato sauce.
0: Okay.
6: So yes, that is exactly the idea of the chop picnic. In this case, it was lamb from a whole lamb carcass instead of sausages. Sausages, of course, are much easier. But it's got the meat, the bread, the tomato sauce, and the raising money for charity. And they're the essential characteristics, I think, of the sausage sizzle today.
0: Right. Okay. So it does have quite a history in this country. I understand in the 1800s in Sydney and Melbourne, there were sausage sizzle type events where people were using the sizzle as a way to attract people.

0: in and use it as an inducement to buy homes or land?
1: It was inviting people to come to a picnic. And I think that was later that the idea of providing free food was used as an inducement. But there's a really famous barbecue, wasn't called a barbecue at this stage, at the Department of Government, Darling, I think it was the 1840s, and William Wentworth put an ad in the local paper, the paper that he owned, and said, everybody's welcome to come. I'm roasting an ox and I'm putting on a keg of beer and another one of rum and so on. And thousands of people came they wanted to see the end of Governor Darling. But thousands of people came and drank him dry.
0: It's got a really illustrious role, it sounds like, this food. It's been our first social dish that brings people together in this country.
1: Most certainly brings people together. That was the whole idea of it. That was why you had something large like a bullock or a sheep that could feed a lot of people. But as I said, what we didn't have was the expertise in cooking a whole animal. And you can imagine if people are invited to an event such as this and they get there and they can see the meat roasting, they can smell the meat roasting and they start to get hungry for the meat roasting. And, if it doesn't come, then it can become a little bit riotous.
0: Mm. I can imagine our approach to this would be different. Argentinians have a history of barbecuing. Americans have got the hot dog. I believe the British may have invented the sandwich. How would you contrast the Aussie flavour combination compared to some of these other countries?
1: Well, in a way, it takes from all of them, because if we go back to the sandwich, and this is a convoluted story, but the sandwich was the quintessential food that went with a picnic. Picnics were an invention of the late 18th century. They came to Australia with the English. We had a climate that was appropriate for picnics. People went on picnics. People went on lots of picnics. And they took sandwiches. Sandwiches was what they took. Until they decided that they could light a fire and grill some chops. And then they called it a chop picnic. And it was the chop picnic that was, for a time, coexisted with the barbecue, which was the whole animal, until in about the 1940s, when the barbecue was reduced to from a whole ox to a whole sheep to chops and sausages, that the term chop picnic was abandoned and the chop picnic merged with the barbecue and the whole thing became called barbecue.
0: And was this being done from city folk to rural folk across the country?
1: Yes, yes.
0: And at some point, this food became associated with our democratic process, the democracy sausage. How did that end up happening?
1: Well, I think that it was always, in a way, something that was democratic. It was something for the people. It wasn't something that was reserved for an elite, and it wasn't something that was associated with the people who had less money. It was always something that was for everybody. That was the essence of it being, a group invitation to the whole community. So it was a community event from the beginning.
0: You're listening to Professor Barbara Santich, who's the author of Bold Palates, Australia's Gastronomic Heritage, talking about our connection with the sausage sizzle over many years. Was everyone a meat eater back then? Were there vegan sausage sizzles? Or I can't imagine too much hummus was rolling around. It was all tomato sauce. Can you tell us about the flavours that were available back then and how they changed over the years?
1: Well, it was meat and tomato sauce, really, unless you had Worcestershire sauce. And then I think it was probably about the 60s, there was another sauce that was invented that was called barbecue sauce that was sort of like a blend of tomato sauce and Worcestershire sauce. I don't know if it's still available.
0: When the Mediterranean, when the Greeks and the Italians arrived, did that have any influence on our sausage sizzling?
1: It brought a different dimension to it, but you have to remember that these people already had a tradition of cooking outdoors on an open fire or on the hot coals and cooking their foods outdoors on the coals. And again, it was very often a group thing. It might have been a family event, or an extended

0: family. For the Greeks, the lamb would have lent it, you know, the whole lamb lent itself automatically to, well, they might not have called it a barbecue, but it was traditional to have a lamb, and the Italians too, traditional to have a lamb for Easter.
1: And then in the 80s and 90s, we get a more Asian
0: family. For the Greeks, the lamb would have lent it, you know, the whole lamb.

0: sausage sizzle for the first time. What kind of changes?
1: Yes, but remember that you know, in Indonesia and Malaysia, you have street food vendors that are selling things on skewers, whether it's satays or whatever, things on skewers that are cooked over open fires. And again, this is in the same tradition of the barbecue, and it can be absorbed into the barbecue. So it's a very loose definition, really. It's something that can absorb all sorts of other influences.
0: And
1: you can see how it changed very quickly from the whole bullet to the whole sheep, to the chops, to the sausages.
0: Very much so, but the thread seems to be it's social food. It brings people together. What's been its connection to local sporting events?
1: It's not only sporting events. It can be any sort of charity or any sort of get-together, a school reunion or something like that. It's not limited to sporting events, is it?
0: No, very much. A very social food. What role has Bunnings had in making the sausage sizzle feel quintessentially Australian?
1: It's something that is always associated with Bunnings, isn't it? And you can't go to a Bunnings at a weekend without smelling the sausages and more particularly the onions. And I think it's a very democratic meal or snack. It's available to everybody. It doesn't cost much. It's affordable for most people. In a way, you because you're contributing to a charity, gives you that little boost of having done somebody some good.
0: People do have their own rules for sausages, onions on the bottom so they don't spill out, for instance. Do you have any rules that you keep in mind for what makes a good sausage sizzle sandwich?
1: I don't have onions, I have mustard.
0: Okay, mustard. that's more advanced as well, but it adds a bit of heat to it.
1: Yes, the tomato sauce is a bit sweet.
0: So no onions, just sausage, white bread or brown bread?
1: White bread.
0: Okay, yeah, I think that's more satisfying for a lot of people. But it has changed. You have written this book, Bold Palates, Australia's Gastronomic Heritage. It probably goes beyond the sausage sizzle, I can imagine. Are there any ideas about this country's gastronomic heritage that you think are underknown and should be talked about?
1: Well, one of the things that came out of the research for the book was how adaptive Australians are and how willing they are to embrace new culinary habits, and then having embraced them, to adapt them to their own particular circumstances. It doesn't matter what it is. I mean, we have adapted Vietnamese food. We've certainly adapted Thai food. We've adapted, I think, Italian food. I remember Stefano Manfredi saying that Australia is now a region of Italy, in that Australian-Italian cuisine is as different from Italian cuisine as Sicilian or any other region of the Neapolitan Italian.
0: Yeah, and I think those foods often suit picnics, don't they? Olives and feta cheese and breads and dips, and it just seems like really good food to share with people outdoors.
1: Yes, yes.
0: Okay.
1: It's informal.
0: Very much so. Okay, Professor Barbara Santich, thank you for your time today.
1: Thank you very much.
0: That was historian Barbara Santich, who's the author, if you'd like to find out more about this. Bold Palates is the book, Bold Palates, Australia's Gastronomic Heritage. I've had a couple of texts as well from you. Hello, Ashwin. The earliest barbecue mentioned in Australia is in a poem, Around the Boree Log, by John O'Brien, or his real name, Father Patrick Harrigan. Worthwhile a read. Can I just give you a couple of quick verses from this poem so we can all embrace the barbecue spirit for the rest of the program? Here it is. Oh, stick me in the old caboose this night of wind and rain, and let the doves of fancy loose to bill and coo again. I want to feel the pulse of love that warmed the blood like wine. I want to see the smile above this kind old land of mine. So come you by your parted ways that wind the wide world through, that wind the wide world through, and make a ring around the blaze the way we used to do. The fountain on the sooted crane will sing the old, old song of common joys in homely vein forgotten too long. The barbecue bringing us all together. Bob is called in from Greenacre. Hello, Bob.
2: G'day, Ashwin. Look, I thought it would be remiss not to speak if...

0: we're talking about food and culinary delights of New Zealand was the hangi.
1: The cooking underground.
0: Yes, the Maori cooking underground, and it became very popular. I was born in New Zealand. I still remember hangis and my dad's Maori mates digging a hole and burning some timber and putting some wet hessian bags down and then putting food wrapped up and then covering that over and keeping it in the ground for about 6 hours and then dig it up and eating it. And the food was something to be tried, you know.
1: How did it taste compared to what you were used to?
0: Look, it's such a long time ago, Ashwin. It was in the late 50s, I think, right, that we were having it. But I went back later and they've kind of gentrified it, made it a bit more hygienic. But it was very nice. Also, we had a few of the Prime Ministers of New Zealand were Australians. Michael Savage in 1935. And during the war, there was a lot of interaction between Australia and New Zealand that we've forgotten about. These days, we think of all the Kiwis that come here to Australia, but it was the absolute reverse.
1: Which you were part of, weren't you? You moved over to New Zealand and spent many years there.
0: And there was Australians galore.
1: Mm. Yeah, it's interesting. I guess people follow the opportunity. When I was growing up as a child there, it was one of the wealthiest countries not long before. Per capita income was very high. Standard of living was very high. So I can imagine a lot of Australians would have moved over there at that time.
0: I'll tell you what happened. Here's a funny thing. There was a bit more work in the late 50s, early 60s in Australia than there was in New Zealand.
1: Mm.
0: And my dad went over and got a job immediately working on the Sydney Opera House in 1960 to 64 or 5, I think it was.
1: Yeah. So, yeah, you travelled around a bit with that adventure. So I guess you've had the Anzac lifestyle. You had both countries. And I'm just – when you said it took 6 hours, though, Bob, to cook, you had to find something to do for 6 hours. Would you have a – because that's quite a long time to wait for dinner.
0: The fellas used to sing, and the Maori chaps used to sing, and they'd do a few haakas, and Dad's mates were kind of ex-servicemen. A lot of them were Maori battalion fellas, and I went to a 75th anniversary of the Battle of Greece, and I was next to these ladies that were the Maori battalion choir, and they were singing the Maori battalion song, and all of a sudden it came back to me and I started with them.
1: That was stirring. Sorry, you go.
0: They all grabbed me and gave me a hug and they said, "Boy, where did you get that from? How do you know?" I was born in New Zealand. My dad was oh my God. I think they misinterpreted, thought I might have been Maori.
1: No. You're a shapeshifter. You're a trans-Tasman shapeshifter.
0: Well, I like both. I say I'm both, really.
1: Yeah.
0: Because I like both places very much. I've still got my relatives in both countries.
1: Yeah, there's a good charm to both of them, Bob. Lovely to hear your hungry stories as well. And Liz has texted to say, "I'm really hungry now. Soft, white, large, thin slice of bread, caramelised onion, long, thin sausage and barbecue sauce. My tummy is rumbling." So, yeah, I think you've set some stomachs on fire. So it's nice to chat to you, Bob.
0: Thanks, mate. Cheers.
1: Thank you for calling in. Jean says, "Hi, Ashwin. What was the poem and the poetry you just read from?" That was a poem that was suggested by Paul, I believe, and it's called "Around the Boree Log," B-O-R-E-E log, by John O'Brien, if you'd like to read the full poem. We'll check in with Hollywood in just a moment. As I was saying, Scooby-Doo is back in anime form. We're talking about adventures that people go on. I never thought we'd see that, but we'll tell you the story of Scooby-Doo and lots more after this.

0: Soul Kind of Feeling by Dynamic Hypnotics. What does the word hypnotic mean? I have to look that one up as well. Haptic. One of my previous producers said haptic is to do with touch. And so there's a sense in filmmaking you focus on the haptic, where you do close-ups of someone maybe touching their forearm or fingers running across a table, the haptic sense. So, but yeah, there's some mysteries to unsolve today, one of which is what the word barbecue means. And Paul has texted to say, I understand that the term barbecue comes from Hawaiian barbacoa. And I looked it up. That's correct. There's an indigenous Taino word from the Caribbean. And barbacoa is a word referring to a raised wooden framework, which is used by people to slow cook and smoke meat over a fire. Bobsled says, I thought Aussies liked their meat well done. Then I learnt the Kiwis named their rugby team after their barbecue preference. I'm with the Kiwis. I like a good, well-cooked steak. Well done anyway. My brother's the opposite. He's rare. He's gone to the dark side of meat. Anyway, let's move on with the program. We are about to talk about Hollywood in just a moment. But if you would like to join the show, you can text 0437 774 774 or call 1300 800 222.
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0: Kevin Ott joins you now, our Hollywood Overnights correspondent. Hello, Kevin.
2: Good morning, Ash.
0: Are you a barbecue fan over there in the US?
2: Oh, I certainly am. I've been to Texas multiple times to sample barbecue. We make it ourselves here. But as to what the word means, I do think to

0: me, at least, it means both the event and the food you eat at the event, right?
1: Yes, very much a mix. And you might have access to some of those delicious Tex-Mex flavors when it comes to food.
0: Absolutely, absolutely. There's a great place in Austin, Texas called Terry Black's Barbecue. And if you go to Austin, there's going to be a dozen places where you have to wait in line for a really long time for your food. I like Terry Black's because the line is a bit shorter and the food is excellent, excellent, excellent. So yeah, if people ever get a chance to go, I say visit Austin, go to Terry Black's, or just tour Texas and find the, you know, the smallest, tiniest, most beaten up side of the road shed you can and eat there.
1: I love it. Really good suggestions if we do travel as well. It's the queue is the hard part, which is why I was wondering how Bob from Greenacre was able to wait 6 hours once the cooking started. But I guess there was a lot of entertainment that was happening over there in New Zealand. Kevin, let's have a look at what's happening, though, your way in Hollywood. Selena Gomez is back in the news.
0: Yeah, Selena Gomez. So this is pretty interesting because I saw this story. I read this story in the trades. And then a few minutes later, I saw an ad for it on my Facebook feed. And basically, the ad says Selena Gomez is going to star in an X-rated movie. So, and people may have seen this ad, and it's very, you know, it's very provocative. It's very headline grabbing, but that's not really the case. Selena Gomez has been announced, along with Kate Blanchett and Michael Fassbender, to be in the new movie by Brady Corbett. Now, Brady Corbett, most recently, he made The Brutalist. He also made a really fantastic movie called The Childhood of a Leader, which is about the rise of fascism. He made another movie called Vox Lux, about a pop star played by Natalie Portman. Excellent, excellent director. But here's the thing. He's very artsy-fartsy, right? He's a sort of indie film sensibility director. He used to be an actor. He was in the remake of Funny Games. So he's definitely got, like I said, that sort of indie art house sensibility. And when you think X-rated movie, you don't really think indie art house sensibility. Now, I think what it means is, first of all, there's no such thing as an X-rated movie anymore. That's not a thing. Eventually, the MPAA here in the States developed the NC-17 rating, which is explicitly adult themes, which is anything, you know, anything that you can't see if you're under 17 years old. So there's no such thing as an X-rated movie anymore. Probably this is going to be a movie with a decent amount of sex in it. Apparently it takes place in the 1970s, but it also takes place all throughout history. So it's very weird. You know, Selena Gomez is someone who I think throughout her career, you know, she got her start on that kid show, Wizards of Waverly Place, right? And I think a lot of her career has been kind of designed to say, hey, I'm not just the Wizards of Waverly Place kid. I'm an adult now, and I make adult movies. She was in a great film called Spring Breakers. She's in a very excellent television series called Only Murders in the Building. So I think she's really getting away with from that image, from that sort of childhood Disney Channel kind of image. And I think this is a step in that direction.
1: I feel like Miley Cyrus must have gone on that journey trying to escape the Disney kid prison.
0: Yeah, yeah. I think, you know, I think a lot of them do because, you know, after you get toward a certain age, you can be in more stuff and you can kind of, you know, expand your horizons. And some of them do that and some of them don't. And it really, I don't know, with Miley Cyrus, for instance, I've always thought Miley Cyrus as an actor is a fantastic singer. You know, her music is very excellent. Wrecking Ball is a fantastic song. Don't know if her acting is that great. So, you know, maybe that's why she sort of stayed in that lane, more in the musical lane. I don't know. But yeah, I feel bad for a lot of these child stars who grow up and have to completely reinvent themselves once they hit adulthood. It can't be an easy row to hoe.
1: No, very much. We don't like to let people go in our first impression of them. Billy Joel has also been in the news because there's this unauthorized biography of him.
2: Mm-hmm. Sometimes it's alien to me, this guy Billy Joel. I don't know who that is or what that is.
3: Sing us a song in the piano, man.
2: I'm reminded of it when I go walk on the street.
3: You got us feeling all right.
2: Oh, right, that guy.
1: If this was made without Billy's support, who's involved in it?
0: Yeah, that's a good question. Yeah, we're getting a Billy Joel biopic, and the people who are involved in it, it's told from

0: from the point of view of his first manager, who I believe he's not with him anymore. His first manager, also a friend of his. They are the ones who sort of are giving their life rights to this movie. Billy Joel has said, no, I don't want this made. You do not have my life rights. Life rights are a little weird because if a person is famous enough, you don't need to obtain rights. You don't need to ask them if you can make a movie about them. You can just do it. I mean, think of all of the historical movies that you've ever seen. You know, even with ones that are people who are still alive, they don't have to ask permission from every person, from every famous person, to sort of put them in that movie. On the other hand, if Billy Joel doesn't like the movie, he can go after them legally if he feels that, you know, it has libeled him in some way. I think this is very interesting because I think it was last week or maybe 2 or 3 weeks ago, you and I talked about the Michael Jackson documentary and biopic, and how, you know, even the Queen one too, and the Elton John one, how a lot of these, you know, they have the okay, they have the go ahead from either the person they're about or that person's estate. And consequently, they wind up being these kind of boring hagiography musicals, which are, you know, sometimes kind of good, usually kind of bad. And now we're getting at least what I've been wanting, which is, you know, a movie that's being made without the permission of the people it's being made about. Now, there's a big difference between Michael Jackson and Billy Joel, and that difference can be found in court records. So I'm not really sure if we're going to find out any good dirt on Billy Joel. And frankly, I'm not sure that's the purpose of this movie. But the fact is, Billy Joel is very upset that it's being made. He has issued statements through his lawyer that say, you know, this is artistically and legally very shaky ground that you guys are on. So it's going to be happening even without Billy Joel's involvement. Maybe they'll get his involvement. Maybe they'll get his okay somewhere along the way. But frankly, it doesn't really matter. They can do whatever they want.
1: But they can't use his songs, can they, without his permission? That's part of the joy of a biopic, is the songs that you get to sing along to.
0: Correct, correct. And I would say that the songs, I don't know if Billy Joel owns his own songs. They may be owned by, you know, a record label or, you know, a library company, something like that. So, you know, as long as they can sort of license the rights for them and are willing to pay for them, I don't think they're going to have trouble getting the songs. This is actually reminding me a lot of a great storyline on 30 Rock, the old Tina Fey TV show, where they wanted to make a Janis Joplin biopic, but they could not get her life rights. They couldn't get the rights to the songs. They couldn't get anybody to agree with it. So they had to make a movie called Jackie Jorp Jomp. Which was sort of a Janis Joplin analog. It was very, very funny stuff. So, yeah, I mean, you know, that's also been done before. You know, you sort of make a movie that's not about the person, but sort of loosely about him. There's a Gus Van Sant movie out there that's sort of about Kurt Cobain, but it's not Kurt Cobain, you know. You can sort of metaphorically do it that way.
1: There's a lot of wink nudging going along in this scene.
0: Correct.
1: Okay.
0: Absolutely.
1: All right, now, I have talked about a famous dog that's returning to the screen. Here it is.

0: Scooby's back in a brand new way, Kevin. How?
1: Yeah, this is very interesting. So Scooby-Doo has been around since 1969. And it's been around in various incarnations, right? There have been various TV shows. There have been sort of feature-length direct-to-video cartoon movies. There have been live-action movies. Right now, as your producer Stuart reminded me, Netflix is making a live-action series with McKenna Grace starring as Daphne. So there's always a Scooby-Doo thing in the works somewhere. This is very interesting. It's called Yokoso Scooby-Doo. And it's the first Scooby-Doo anime. It's being produced by the same animation company that made the Pokemon TV shows and the Pokemon movies. And it's going to have that sort of unique anime look. Now, how is it going to be different? It's only going to have Shaggy and Scooby. We're not going to see any Fred, Velma, or Daphne. Or if we do, they're only sort of maybe going to be in a scene in the beginning or the end, something like that. But it's not. It's going to focus mostly on Shaggy and Scooby, and a few new characters as well. One of whom is Scooby-Doo's uncle. He's a dog named Daisuke Doo, which I think is very cute. Yeah, this looks cute. The faces look very anime. If you know that anime look with the big eyes, that's what Shaggy and Scooby look like. The good news is that Shaggy is going to be voiced by the great Matthew Lillard, who has been voicing him for quite a while now. And Scooby is going to be voiced by the great, great, great voice actor Frank Welker. Interestingly enough, Frank Welker is also the voice of Fred and has been voicing him since 1969 continually. So he took over for Scooby about maybe sometime in the 70s. He took over for the Scooby voice actor. So he's been doing Scooby for quite a long time as well. But he's been Fred since 1969. That's amazing to me.
0: What a great job. If that's been his only job for 70 years, 50 years, that's not a bad way to spend a life.
1: Well, if you watch some cartoons from sort of the 80s and maybe early 90s, you'll hear Frank Welker's voice a lot. He's got a fairly distinctive voice. If people remember the Ghostbusters cartoon that was on TV, he was the Dan Aykroyd character. He was Ray Stantz. He's in G.I. Joe. He's in Transformers. He's in a lot of those old shows. So he's really sort of one of the grandfathers of voice acting at this point.
0: Yeah, it'd be interesting to watch this. I watched Dragon Ball Z in my university days, and I noticed the storytelling is very slow. It would take a long time for four or five things to happen. Will this be a slowed-down form of anime storytelling for Scooby?
1: I don't think so. I think it's actually going to be a sort of kind of short form story. I'm actually not even sure if it's a series or a movie at this point. I don't think it's going to be something like Dragon Ball where it lasts for 500 episodes and, as you say, tells a story very slowly. And even those episodes, even those Dragon Ball episodes, they kind of move kind of slow too. I don't think this is going to be like that.
0: There's also a new series that's arrived on Netflix, which is breaking into all sorts of other people's territory. And here's a sample of it.
2: I was coming off of being in Miami, a night of party, and I don't really remember what I was saying. You know what I'm saying?
3: Would you like a reminder?
2: Yeah, sure.
3: Play some.
2: Hey, yo, listen. Yo, I love it all. I love it all, man.
4: I like when you like this, Daddy.
5: Yeah, when you put my bag.
4: Daddy, I like when you when you're scrambling. Right.
3: That was you.
2: Scrambling.
3: You said, I like when you do it like that, Daddy, when you scrambling.
0: That's a very New York sound. Sorry, just cut in just before the end, Kevin. This is Charlemagne the God, very popular online show, but it's making its way to Netflix.
1: Yes, this is very interesting. So we've been talking a lot about Netflix trying to move into the live arena, Netflix trying to be the first streamer that sort of cracks how to do live TV regularly and do it well. This is a big step in that direction. Yeah, Charlemagne the God, he is the host of a very fun and funny sort of podcast talk show called The Breakfast Club. He's got a couple of co-hosts as well. It's a very, they get guests in. He gets political guests, so he talks about politics sometimes. Often he talks about pop culture, sports, things like that. It's been around for quite a while, and it's a pretty big show. He's interviewed presidents, and really big stars. He was the guy, if people recall, Joe Biden saying, if you don't vote for Joe Biden, you ain't black. He was the guy that Joe Biden said that to. Now, Charlemagne, his show has been picked up by Netflix. Now, there's been sort of a process to this. Netflix made a deal to get podcasts. Most podcasts these days, if people don't know, they're also filmed on video, so you can actually watch the podcast in addition to listening to it. Netflix made deals with a bunch of companies, iHeartRadio, Barstool Sports, other companies that distribute podcasts. They made deals to put those video podcasts on Netflix, but they haven't been live. That's been the big difference. And now they've got Charlemagne, they've got The Breakfast Club. It's going to air every weekday at 6 a.m., and it's going to be distributed globally. You know, Charlemagne has been talking about, you know, people in London watching it, people in Ghana watching it. And let me say, one thing that I always sort of worry about when I talk on this show is that I worry that I'm going to talk about something that ultimately is going to be kind of meaningless to the audience because it's never going to be released in Australia, or it's not going to be released for another 10 years on some weird streamer. This is very different. This is something we're all going to be able to listen to and watch every day. So it's a big step for Charlemagne and a big step for Netflix.
0: It's really like a live breakfast radio show where everyone can chat and join in the show. So very interactive. Yeah. So I guess they're, even though streamers were supposed to supplant traditional media, in some ways they're coming back to that live audience engagement format, which radio does and now streamers are doing in their own way as well. Before I let you go, John has asked a question for you. What's the vibe about the Mandalorian movie? Down here, there's not much promotion.
1: Mm-hmm. Yeah, up here too. I think it's slated to have, I think, possibly the worst opening for a Star Wars movie in history. It might have been beaten by the Han Solo movie, which didn't have a very good opening. I think Star Wars fans are kind of excited by it, but as a Star Wars fan myself, I've listened to a couple of video bloggers and people like that who have seen the movie already. It's getting mixed reviews. I think the vibe of the movie is that it's going to be fun. But the one good thing I've heard about it, the one really good thing I've heard about it across all reviews, is that unlike a lot of these big franchise movies, it doesn't feel like homework, right? It doesn't feel like you have to know all these other characters, you have to watch all these other movies and TV shows. You can go in cold if you want. If all you know is that you like Baby Yoda, go see this movie and you probably won't be confused.
0: I like it. It's basically a bounty hunting movie, isn't it? And everyone can follow a good bounty hunting movie.
1: Exactly. Yeah, it's a sort of very standard adventure movie, like I said. And you'll see things you recognize. You won't see Jabba the Hutt, but you'll see other Hutts, right? Okay. And there will be Easter eggs if you are a Star Wars fan. There will be some aliens in there that it's cool to see because maybe you haven't seen those aliens since Return of the Jedi. Mm. So it is going to be good for Star Wars fans. But I think really it's a movie that's made for a broader audience, which is why it's a shame that they're really, as your caller pointed out, they're really not pushing it. They're really not advertising it that much, even here in the States.
0: Okay. All right. A good mix of stories, Kevin. Nice to chat to you again.
1: Thanks, Ashwin.
0: Kevin Ott there, our Overnights Hollywood reporter. You are listening to ABC Radio Overnights. I'm Ashwin. Stu's our producer of the program. This is Alanis Morissette.

0: Alanis Morissette with hand in my pocket. Not one hand, hand in my pocket. The news is approaching. If there's something on your mind, let's have a chat about it in the open line. You can give me a call on 1300 800 222. 1300 800 222. Let's have that conversation in about 5 minutes' time.
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0: ABC News with Andrew Kaloupas. An investigation's underway after a triple fatal road crash in southern Sydney. Police say two vehicles collided on Rocky Point Road at San Susie around 12:30 this morning. They say a Camry sedan landed on its roof after colliding with an Audi. Police say both drivers and a passenger in the Camry were killed. A crime scene's been established as an investigation is carried out. Traffic diversions are in place and motorists are advised to avoid the area. US Secretary of State Marco Rubio says President Donald Trump has a plan B ready if Tehran refuses to reopen the Strait of Hormuz. Speaking in Sweden at a meeting of NATO foreign ministers, Mr. Rubio says while there has been slight progress in peace talks with Iran, Washington has rejected any idea of a maritime tolling system in the strait. Iran has proposed charging tolls on ships travelling through the waterway, a practice that would breach international maritime laws. The US Secretary of State says while he remains hopeful of a peace deal being reached with Tehran, the US President is ready to take further military action against Iran.
1: And if it doesn't change, then the president's been clear he has other options. He prefers the negotiated option and having a good deal, but he himself has expressed, you know, concern that maybe that's not possible. But we're going to keep trying. I know our guys are still working on that very hard.
0: Conflicting accounts have emerged about a Ukrainian attack on a building in a Russian-occupied part of eastern Ukraine. Vladimir Putin says the strike on a university dormitory killed six people and injured another 39, while Ukraine says the building was being used by the Russian military. Here's the BBC's Danny Eberhard.
2: Russian state media have published video footage of a building in Starobilsk in Russian-occupied Luhansk that Moscow says was being used as a student dormitory. The footage shows rescuers clearing rubble. It also shows a partial view of a young person in a stretcher. But there's nothing conclusive to back up the Russian account that young people aged 14 to 18 were sleeping in the building. Ukraine's military rejects Russian claims that it had struck a civilian target. It said it attacked a building in the Starobilsk area that was being used as the headquarters of a specialised Russian military unit.
0: US Director of National Intelligence Tulsi Gabbard has joined the growing list of high-profile departures from Donald Trump's cabinet after she announced she was resigning to support her husband. The 45-year-old has told President Trump that she's decided to give up her post to help her husband, who's battling a rare form of bone cancer. In her resignation letter, Ms. Gabbard says she's deeply grateful for the trust Mr. Trump placed in her and for the opportunity to lead the Office of National Intelligence. Her resignation comes after the departures of National Security Advisor Mike Waltz and the firings of the Department of Homeland Security Secretary Kristi Noem and Attorney General Pam Bondi. The World Health Organization has raised the risk of the Ebola virus turning into a national outbreak in the Democratic Republic of Congo to very high. Here's Tim Wharton.
3: So far, 82 cases of Ebola have been confirmed in the Congo, with 7 confirmed deaths, but that is likely to rise significantly, with almost 750 suspected cases being reported. The particular strain of the virus has no approved vaccine or treatment and has been declared an emergency of international concern by the World Health Organization. Measures have been taken in neighbouring Uganda, including intense contact tracing and cancellation of mass gatherings, and the WHO says this appears to have been effective in reducing the spread of the virus. The WHO's chief scientist, Sylvie Briand, says an antiviral treatment called Obeldesivir could be used among Ebola contacts to prevent them contracting the disease.
0: To sport, and in the AFL, Fremantle has notched a club record 10th consecutive victory, downing St Kilda by 30 points at Perth Stadium. With the details, Clint Wilden.
4: After an arm wrestle for three quarters, the Dockers kicked 6 of the final 7 goals of the game to move back on top of the AFL ladder. Murphy Reid was outstanding with 30 touches and a goal. Shea Bolton put forward claims for both mark and goal of the year, and Jai Amos kicked 4 goals. Richmond won the annual Dreamtime at the G match, with the Tigers picking up their second win of the year with an 18-point victory over Essendon. Brad Scott's team is now bottom of the ladder. Clint Wilden, ABC Sport, Perth.
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6: Good morning. If you have just joined, I'm Ashwin Sedkar. Stuart's producing the program. We are about to launch into this open line conversation. So if there is something you would like to talk about, give me a call on 1300 800 222. 1300 800 222. Quick run of the weather for the country. Brisbane, it will be 25 degrees, partly cloudy. Sydney, 22 degrees, showers increasing. Melbourne, 19, mostly sunny. Canberra 17 and cloudy. Hobart 17 degrees, partly cloudy. Darwin 31 degrees, mostly sunny. Adelaide 20 degrees and possible shower. Perth 18 degrees and mostly sunny. That number to call in again is 1300 800 222. Here on ABC Radio Overnights, this is Summertime.

0: That's Summertime by The Sundays. This is the open line portion of the conversation, so we can talk about anything. And, you know, a couple of weeks ago, we did talk about words. Sean has brought a word to us today. Here it is. The apricity in Brisbane is amazing at the moment. Apricity is another great word, Ashwin. It is a rare and lovely word, meaning the warmth of the sun in winter. It describes that cozy, contrasting feeling of the sun heating your skin, even when the air around you is cold. Sean, that is also the word that kicked off this whole conversation 2 weeks ago. I think it was Tracy from Mooney Ponds brought apricity to us. I think that might be the word of the season for me as well. It's hard to beat that concept. Hot and cold at once, and the beauty of it. 1300 800 222 is the number to call to join the open line. Josh is in the West End. Hello, Josh.
1: Well, I wasn't sure when I was getting on, but apricity, I was just in the middle of writing that down.
0: Yes, so it's
1: How I think I spell it.
0: APRICITY, apricity.
1: Apricity. Okay, yeah, I went with O, but yes, that's my
0: great word. Yeah, have you felt
1: a new favorite feeling?
0: Have you noticed the beauty of that feeling before?
1: Yes. Yes, that's pretty much why I wrote it down, because it's one of the, because I'm not a fan of heat regularly.
0: No.
1: Heat on your skin normally equals, well, sweat normally, but in the winter, it's...
0: Mixed with a bit of cold, though, it's got a charm to it.
1: Yeah, coziness in winter. But are we just words in general?
0: Oh, well, no, that was just one word that had come up. But what was on your mind when you called the open line before you heard apricity? What was on your mind to talk about today?
1: What was on my mind? Well, because the last conversation was about, I don't know how it got, but it was democracy sausages got bought into
0: yes.
1: it. And I was, well, the link between them and, well, I don't know if whether there is an actual link, but it's, well, between that, there could be, but between the fact that, I'm trying to figure out how
0: sausages.
1: How I
0: we were talking about democracy and the link between sausage sizzles and democracy.
1: Oh, yes, because whoever it was mentioned that it used as a bribe or whatever.
0: Yes,
1: because that's what used to happen back in pre-modern elections, not in Australia necessarily, but. Voting used to not be secret; it used to be open, as opposed to where we go into a booth nowadays and mark a ballot. Mm. You'd sort of stand in it. That's where the term caucus. You know the term
0: caucus.
1: In America, they use caucus.
0: Yes.
1: For primaries, for those who might be confused, it's. Well, you basically just go to a room and you vote based on standing. So that's a non-secretive form of voting.
0: Hmm.
1: Whereas secret ballot is actually an Australian invention. And it was first used in Australia where you get the privacy of your own vote. And and even to this day, it can be technically called the Australian ballot. Mm. And so

0: one of Australia's great exports may not be the democracy sausage, but it is secret ballot and it is being able to vote in secret, and maybe the transition between the bribing and the democracy sausage could be, like, there could be some link in there.
1: I don't know exactly how we would connect the sausage to the secret ballot, but that sounds more profound, Josh, as well. That's a really...
0: niche if there was a connection.
1: I'd love
0: But
1: what you say, Josh, is it's... We made up the secret ballot, and that's something we could export to the world because it helps overcome fear of repercussions for the wrong kind of vote.
0: Yes, and in many countries, in the UK, I don't think it happened until the late 1800s. South Australia, I think, was the first to do it, but 1840, but very few other places did it that way. And it's like elections, the way we think of them, we don't imagine.
1: No. Very good innovation, Josh, and thank you for sharing with it. I like that, the importance of the secret ballot. The American system, I can imagine, values transparency and openness as well. So maybe secrecy would be frowned upon, but you can see where repercussions are involved. Secrecy is a good idea. Bill has called in from Flemington. Hello, Bill.
2: G'day, Ashwin.
1: What's on your mind tonight?
2: Oh, talking about words. Humbug. You know where that came from?
1: Bah humbug. No, what's the origins?
2: The old German missionaries, when they worked with Indigenous people, the kids mucked up. They say no humbug, you know, no playing up, no mucking around. So it's made its way into Indigenous words. So in the pub in Broome, you know, where there's no drunk disorderly, it's just got no humbug.
1: No mucking around. Is that the literal meaning of it?
2: Yeah, or no causing trouble or, you know, everything, yeah.
1: Okay. Interesting. I always thought of it, bar humbug. I thought it was a message of miserliness as well, from A Christmas Carol as well. So I'm not sure if I'd misheard that. Maybe it was something else.
2: Oh, no. It's the Germans. Apparently in German there's some word that describes, you know, mucking about. So, that's where... Yeah. Oh. But I was going to say about... you were talking about John O'Brien before.
1: The poet who wrote Around the Boree Log. We were talking about barbecue poetry.
2: Yeah, well, he was a Catholic priest, Father Hardigan. And he was around the Riverina. And I think around the Randra they used to have a John O'Brien festival when they did all these poems. And, yeah, and he wrote Around the Boree Log and The Races at Tangmalangmalu and We'll All Be Ruined, said Hanrahan. Yeah, that's one of his most famous ones.
1: Let me just read a couple of lines of poetry if anyone's here listening. Yeah. He'll fill his pipe and good and well and all aglow within. We'll hear the news he has to tell, the yarns he has to spin. Yarns, yes, and super yarns, forsooth, to set the eyes agog and freeze the blood of trusting youth around the Boree Log.
2: Yeah, they're beautiful words, aren't they?
1: Very beautiful, simple and evocative. And I like that poetry, which is just uses simple language creatively.
2: And apparently he gave the last rites to, the bloke that Banjo Patterson did the bass, the man from Snowy River, Jack Riley at Corryong. Apparently he gave him the last rites, actually. Yeah.
1: Interesting. And I suppose as a priest, he's contemplating life, death, heaven, God. So it gives you a little bit of an imagination, I think, a big picture worldview. And so he brought that to his poetry as well.
2: Yeah, and it's really important. Actually, a friend of mine, he died through the week. He hit his head and actually the priest went in with his daughter and gave him the last rites and before they switched off his life support. And he donated organs to three people, which was lovely.
1: Yeah.
2: And he was a lovely bloke. He was only 70, and anyhow, someone hit his head. Just shows you, Ash, you know, how life can change in a split second.
1: So, so precious. Was this a friend of yours from where you are, close from Flemington or nearby?
2: Yeah, he was a horse trainer actually at Flemington.
1: Oh.
2: And he was a lovely bloke. And actually, he would have loved his organs being donated because that's the sort of person. And I probably shouldn't tell you this story, but it is funny. He'd had a few drinks one day at the races, and then him and I were walking out. We ran into Pauline Hanson.
1: Okay.
2: And he went up and kissed her.
1: Oh,
2: and she was really nice.

0: actually, regardless of her politics, to meet her, she's a really lovely lady.
1: Yeah.
0: And her sister were there, and they were going out to get a taxi. And I said, oh, you'll never get a taxi. I said, come with me and I'll show you where the train is. And actually, it is nice about Australia. People, when I took up to the platform, people engaged with her, and she was, you know, it's something nice in Australia, I think. Whatever people's politics are, we can engage with people. And
1: yes.
0: And Bob Hawke, I remember Bob Hawke, after he was finished as Prime Minister, he was with some really important American dignitary, and they were waiting for a taxi. There was no taxis, and these young blokes pulled up and gave them a ride, and the American bloke couldn't believe that people would just pull up and give somebody a ride.
1: No, it's so interesting how low-key we are in that way. I was in Delhi recently and drove past Prime Minister Modi's house, and there's a guard every 7 or 8 metres, and it's a lovely house, but very well protected. And he does rallies, but that what you just described with Pauline Hanson, that kind of connection with the public is much harder. And I think it's something special about Australia that I hope we don't lose as well, that even if we do disagree, people are people. And it's nice that they can have those connections away from the political strife.
0: Oh, yeah, I ran into the Prime Minister in the coffee shop in South Melbourne last year.
1: Yeah.
0: As I walked past, I said, I hope you brought plenty of money with you because we're broke down here in Victoria. he said, good on you, mate, which is nice, you know.
1: Yeah.
0: And it's nice if you can just, regardless of people's political persuasion, just always be civil to people, you know. I think
1: yes.
0: Kindness is really important. And, you know, you see what happened in Israel the other day with that fellow, with all those people, you know.
1: Itamar Ben-Gavir was the conversation we were having, the foreign minister, the defence minister.
0: You know, to treat people like that. I just, Ash, how can we ever have peace in the world when you've got people with a mindset like that? You know, where are these people coming from?
1: Well, one thing about Australia is we are more centrist in general, I think. We don't have any far-right parties, far-left parties with significant sway in this country. So we have, I think, a gentler political culture than some and gentler figures overall, even at the most extreme. So hopefully we keep it that way. But, Bill, thank you for sharing those stories with us today.
0: Yeah. Good on you, Ash. See ya.
1: Thank you, Bill Flemington. John O'Brien was the poet as well. Around the Boree log, if you'd like to look it up. Sean says, codswallop is a word my father used all the time when I was growing up British. I like it, codswallop. It's got a real rhythm to it. Wally has called in from Glenfield. Hello, Wally.
2: Yeah, hi. Again, Ashwin.
1: What's on your mind
2: tonight?
1: I wanted
2: to bring up a few words, but I've been trying to think of the word that my dad used to always say about me when I was a kid. And for some reason, just because of the pressure of talking on the radio, I can't get it off the tip of my tongue. Anyway, but I've come across a few other words lately from one of my carers. Mm-hmm. One today was prescience. It's something about when you walk into a room. She said that Donald Trump has prescience. Like when he walks into a room, he has an effect on other people. His mannerisms or something like that has an effect on other people, whether it's intimidation or something like that. I don't know exactly, so I haven't looked it up on Google yet.
1: And was it not presence? Was it not presence? Was it prescience, did you say?
2: I think she said prescience because she's Vietnamese, but she has a strong French accent she was a refugee in Belgium.
1: I wonder if it was presence, though. I'm going to look up prescience, if that is a word, but yeah. I like the word presence. I mean,
2: I have a few other words, too, and she said that she was always called capricious, yeah. And it's something very similar to what my dad was saying about me. It means something like, as soon as you see someone doing something when you're a kid, you just want to join in. You know, you see other kids playing footy, and you go, I just want to join in that. You
1: yes.
2: And join in the game.
1: You move about quickly, don't you? You change your mind, and you're quick moving.
2: Yeah. You see something, and you think, okay, that looks like fun.
1: On that word, what about mercurial?
2: Mercurial?
1: I've looked up the word, someone with rapid, unpredictable mood changes, but it's like an emotional form of movement. Yeah.
2: And very, very kiddish.
1: Yeah. Yeah, that's great, beautiful words out there.
2: And I listened to a book it's a fictional book, but very closely based on a real reality situation from the early 1800s about this Aboriginal girl being right down at the bottom of the social rung, and the

name of the book was Benevolence, and how the word benevolence through religion was used to depict basic domination and oppression by the British in this country. And being Indian, I thought that you might be able to relate to that, and how Gandhi used that back against the British, you know, to say, you know, you name of the book was Benevolence, and how the word benevolence through religion was

0: to say we're doing good, but then when Gandhi came along and said something like putting sugar or salt in my tea or something like that, he was making a point about benevolence. And like, you know, we got the salt for free, blah, blah, blah, and now you come to offer me salt in my own country, blah, blah, and then want to charge me tax. And,
1: yes. He was very tactical, wasn't he, with his strategy. And interesting, with that, we're talking about strategy and benevolence. So with this conflict with Iran that's happening as well, the debate was, will they get a nuclear weapon? But it seems with the Straits of Hormuz, if they're able to keep that close, that's even more powerful than a nuclear weapon, because it can actually be used. A nuclear weapon can never be used. So I'm just wondering.
0: Well, oil is the thing that allows us to make things like toothbrushes and God knows what.
1: Yes,
0: and
1: it's very powerful.
0: The chemical industry and plastic bags and all sorts of stuff.
1: Yeah, so we're in for potentially dark times if we can't fix this issue. But Wally, lovely to talk to you about that and words tonight. So thank you for calling.
0: Thank you.
1: That's Wally in Glenfield. Kim has called in from the Central Coast. Hello, Kim.
2: No, it's Kim with a K.
1: Oh, sorry. Yeah, Kim with a K. Yes.
2: It's okay. No worries. Yeah, 3 points I might make about homelessness.
1: Sure.
2: Three-pronged attack, I should say. First thing is that no foreign investment in domestic real estate permitted.
1: Yeah.
2: Second one is you can only have as many investment properties as you have children. Right.
1: Yes.
2: And the third one is zoning in country towns. The little country town I live in, I know at least 6 quite livable houses are given over to businesses.
1: Mm.
2: So if you multiply 6 by every country town in Australia, you'll end up with quite a few houses, which are given over. It's the zoning is a major problem.
1: The zoning is an issue, but when you zone an area for land, for development, you need to make sure there's services out there, right? Like electricity and water and sewage and that kind of thing. Is that an issue
2: with
1: zoning?
2: No. I'm talking about established country towns.
1: Yes, yeah.
2: Not making a new one. But if you want to make a new one, we can go completely off the grid, sewage-wise, electric power-wise. So we've got oodles and oodles of spare land. So we should be building satellite towns.
1: Yeah.
2: And go, well, how do they connect? Well, they connect with you through a satellite. And, okay, you build infrastructure around the hospitals, et cetera, based around that with the satellite towns around it.
1: Mm.
2: I can't understand how they can't think like that. Let's keep putting unit on top of unit in Sydney or Seattle.
1: I think the question, Kim, was where does the money come from for building the houses? Is it the government or is it private investors? If it's investors, they need incentives to invest, which is what one side of the phone calls yesterday was saying. You can't punish investors because otherwise they won't pay for all these new houses. So have you thought about where the money's coming from for the building of new homes and towns?
2: Well, there has to be a reward if you want to build a town. There has to be a reward. Your reward is you get to profit from the sale of the premises.
1: Yeah.
2: Right. Okay. Well, you are a registered developer. You're not just so much as an investor, overseas investor.
1: Mm.
2: You're registered, but also that's my three-pronged attack. But my favourite word is décolletage.
1: Décolletage. Now, this is the area on the top of your neck, isn't it, or just under your neck?
2: It is. I think it's just a magnificent word, décolletage.
1: It's got a lovely French feel to it.
2: It has. It has indeed. Sorry to be a little bit sort of business-like.
1: No, I like this. Really was the big topic of yesterday. It went for 40 minutes about fixing housing. So, yeah, it was a really interesting conversation. You make some good points today, Kim. Thank you for calling.
2: Thank you. Bye.
1: That's Kim on the Central Coast. Soon, we will introduce you as well to some Persian-Australian musicians who are blending the world of Iran and Australia through their music. They're in the green room. So we'll bring them in very soon to really, if you've got any questions about Iran, both of your guests spent some time there and they brought some of the music back. So you can give us a call during that, 1300 800 222. Kay has called from the Sunshine Coast. Hello, Kay.
3: Hello there.
1: What's on your mind tonight?
3: Well, it's actually a bit of a segue from your last couple of callers. So things changing in a split second and, excuse me, housing. So a year ago, a bit over a year ago, my partner, who

0: the time was 53, was misdiagnosed as having vertigo. But it turned out he had a dissected vertebral artery that feeds, you know, blood flow to your brain. And because they didn't treat it, he had a massive stroke, had to be transferred down to Brisbane, spent a couple of weeks in ICU after a couple of brain surgeries. Then he has spent 6 months in hospital, and now he's in supported independent living. Now, I couldn't afford to pay the mortgage all on my own anymore, so I've had to sell the house, which I have done. It settles in a couple of, it settles at the beginning of July, but I have nowhere to go. And I'm competing with, you know, I went to, I've been to a number of inspections over the last, few days just for a rental. And, you're competing with over 60 people charging through a house at a time. And I'm kind of freaking out because, I haven't rented since I was, in my early 20s.
1: Yeah.
0: And I'm kind of panicking because I've kind of got specific things on my list that I need to meet. So I'm wondering if any of your wonderful listeners maybe know someone on the Sunshine Coast who has a house to rent.
1: Can we put the word out there? If you have a place at least where Kay can maybe stay as soon as she, until she sorts it out or has a house to rent, whatever the case may be, there is a number. Let me just give you the text message if you're listening in, and you can help out. 0437 774 774. Just can you leave us with an insight? How many people? 60. Is that what the rental queues are these days, Kay, in your area?
0: Yep. I mean, a couple of them haven't been that busy, but big.
1: And you have to stay in the area, do you? You've got work on the Sunshine Coast?
0: I work on the Sunshine Coast at night, so I just got home from work. And I don't have any family up here, nor does he. And he's in rehab 4 days a week at the hospital, so don't really want to transfer away from the area at all because I wouldn't be able to see him or... Yeah, so, and the tricky part is I've got pets too. So I've got a couch potato dog and a couple of 16-year-old indoor cats, and that probably puts me down on the list of, prospective tenants. So
1: Are you able to look into compensation claims for the medical misdiagnosis or anything like that without giving away any details? Is that something you can at?
0: It's been suggested to me by many people, lawyer up, and it's something that perhaps once we get everything resolved, I'd look at. But at this point in time, I'm still trying to deal with NDIS because they, he's been diagnosed as needing 24/7 care, and the NDIS have given him 6 hours a day.
1: Yeah. Real.
0: So I've been fighting for a year now to get him adequate care.
1: It's a lot of fights so you've got on your hand. Fight for medical care. Fight the legal battle, fight to find a roof over your head. That's a lot of stress that you have to deal with
0: and
1: all at once.
0: I've never done anything like this in my life to put myself out there like this. So anyone who has just a small house or something that can accommodate me and the pets.
1: Yeah.
0: And we just want a quiet, peaceful life. That's all we want.
1: Well, if you can help out, 0437 774 774. Kay, stay in touch with us. Keep us posted as we go. We'll talk about it
0: again.
1: Thank
0: you so much. Thank you so much. I really appreciate it, Ashwin.
1: Thank you, Kay. That's the number. If you can help out, someone sometimes has a granny flat or something out the back of the property, don't they? 1300 800 222 is the number to call. And after this song, we'll talk about the music of Persia. We'll get to know the culture a little better. Here on ABC Radio Overnights, this is Choir Boys.

0: That's Run to Paradise by the Choir Boys. If you'd like to join the conversation, we are about to just talk about Persian music and its arrival in Australia. 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Every time we see Iran on the news, it's for very unfortunate reasons. 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

0: Greta Kelly and Siavash Duska are in a group together called Zemzemet. It's a group that plays authentic, beautiful Persian music that draws on traditional sounds but brings them to life with a modern feeling as well. And they join you in the studio now. Hello to you both.
1: Hello.
2: Good morning.
0: Now, I'm just making sure we've got a strange mic situation. Sorry, you're down here. Let me just fix up the microphones. That's better for you both. Hello.
1: Mic check.
0: We're on board. We've done some rapid sound checking during that last song. Here we go. Okay, so this music, Greta, what's your experiences in Iran? When did you arrive there and what did you make of it?
1: Well, it was a very, very lucky thing for me to have Siavash there when I was in Iran, because a lot of the music happens in the lounge rooms, in the homes, or in the music classrooms. There's not much concerts, there's not much music in the streets. And because I was there with Siavash, it was, a chance to actually play music with Persian people, because I was able to be inside the home. I wasn't really a tourist, I was kind of a guest there.
0: And Siavash, why don't we hear it on the streets as much?
2: Since the 1979 revolution, the Islamic regime that took over banned all forms of music. And these days they have softened their stance because they're desperate. So there's more music happening in Iran now. But back in the 80s, you wouldn't be able to walk in the streets with an instrument. You would be arrested. Your instrument would be broken probably on your head. So by the time we went about 12 years ago, 13 years ago with Greta, it was still not something that it was happening in public as much. So, yeah, it's to do with the fundamentalism that is ruling Iran.
0: Greta, can you tell us about learning about the music? It must have been very different to what you'd heard in Australia. What was it like experiencing it for the first time?
1: Well, there was a lot of sort of spiritual context with some of the music that I was learning. Dear Ostad Zofnun, a Sufi setar player, had us in his home, and we learnt by ear. And he was very zen about his approach to music. I'd come from a very performative background, and he was just like suggesting that I close my eyes and really deeply connect with the music through a bit more of a spiritual level. And that was new for me as a teacher, to give me that advice. And it's really lovely.
0: It's interesting. There's a real focus in Sufism on love, isn't there, and expanding yourself with love. You see that theme come out of Persian culture a lot.
2: Very much so. So the whole thing, it's love and it's about oneness. And so love of everything, including yourself, so in that oneness. And our music, we have focused on that Sufi music, so that mystical, spiritual music of Iran. We also have traditional music in Iran, and which is very formal Radif music. And we also have folk music and obviously modern music. Yeah. But our focus has been, our interest and focus has been on the mystical music of Iran and also the poetry that goes with it.
0: You moved to Australia, which is a very different society to growing up in Iran, I can imagine. What were your impressions of growing up, of living here? How different was it, and in what way?
2: Well, I first arrived in Townsville when I came to Australia, and it was a culture shock. And it took me a while to find, I guess, people who are interested in arts, music, poetry, and it wasn't as rapidly available as it was to me in Iran. Yeah. In Iran, for example, poetry is something that happens in daily life. You go to the corner store to buy something and suddenly it becomes an exchange of verses between you and the shopkeeper around the price of the fruit or something. And so it's a very much of a living thing. Here was more something that finding somebody that was cultured, studied it at some stage, and then engaging in that form. So it's a little bit different, but at least I have been managing to tap into what exists. Mm.
0: Where does that poetic mannerism and poetic sense come from for the Iranian people?
2: It goes back centuries, and I think it's what basically allowed us to have our, exercise cultural continuity. So it's when outside of written form of speech. So it was a form of being able to memorize stories. So it's a little bit like the Aboriginal storylines, and where stories are told through songs and through singing. Mm. So in Iran was the same thing. It was because we got invaded several times. We got invaded by Mughals, and they burnt all the books. Same thing happened when we were invaded by Arab Islamic army. And if you look, most of the countries that got invaded by the Arab army, they became Muslim, not just Muslim countries, but they identify as Arab and speak Arabic. Go all the way to Egypt, into Africa, places like that. But in Iran, we maintained the Persian language. Mm-hmm. And that was because they burnt a lot of the books, almost all of it, but they couldn't burn every human being. And people still recited poetry that they had memorized. And a lot of it goes back to the cultural history of Iran, which was in verse. So yeah. That was passed again to the next generation, and eventually we overcame. And so we continue to have the language very much strong in Iran.
0: Ferdowsi, he wrote Shahnameh, right? Which was a great poetic work that recovered the Persian language and pride in the country.
2: The epic, that's right. That's right. That goes back stories. So he gathered the stories that were told for hundreds, if not thousands of years, orally. And he was the first person to actually bring it together and put it in verse form and written form.
0: Greta, has Iran left its mark on you culturally or in terms of personality?
1: Yeah, I guess I discovered a whole lot of deeper connection with the music. In the past, I'd been playing Turkish and Arabic music, and with my experience traveling in Iran, I understood a whole lot better the contexts for the various music. So like Sivash mentioned, there's the folk music, the music of the court, and then there's the more spiritual music. Mm. And, it was the first time I really got to be, in a country and deeply understand the sort of contexts for those three types of music.
0: And now you work together as musicians as well. Can you tell us about the adventure you've been on as musicians in this country?
1: Well, We do love traditional music, but we also share a love of hip-hop and electronic music. And so that's what Zemzeh has been. It's been a real chance for us to mix the love of both those different types of music. And we've really enjoyed also bringing our music to younger people, because I've been playing world music in Australia for 20 years with bands like Mzaza, and we do tend to have an older audience. And what I love about Zemzemeh and the sort of contemporary music we're mixing in with it is that we're getting a younger crowd at our shows.
0: What is it that's pulling them in, do you think? What are they curious about?
1: The beats.
0: Yeah.
1: And the samples. And also there is a curiosity about spiritual or mystical poetry. We just recently had a young 23-year-old come back after a gig he'd been to, and he'd just been in Uzbekistan. He'd met some people who knew about sort of the Sufi Rumi poetry, and he just reported feeling very proud that he'd been able to sort of share his knowledge of Rumi through coming to a concert of ours.
0: Yeah. Well, you've both got instruments in front of you. Can you just maybe, before you play something fully, just give us a touch of the instruments and explain what the sound is we're hearing?
2: Sure. I've got in my hands an ancient instrument called the tambour, which is a sacred instrument in Iran. Up till about 100 years ago, it wasn't seen in public as much. It was music for Sufi ceremonies. And so it's not an entertainment instrument. It's about 100 years ago, the elders of the faith, say, gave permission for it to be played publicly again, but not so much for entertainment, but it's for portraying the Sufi messages. It's a three-string instrument, and it's probably the oldest string instrument in the world, so it's probably all the guitars and also Iranian instruments like sitar and tar, and all the history goes back to this one.
0: Oh, great. So we're looking at the ancestor of the string instruments, perhaps.
2: Yes.
0: Okay. All right. Can we hear what it sounds like?
2: Sure. There's various way of playing. So a strum of it sounds like something like that. And then there's hand movements. We call this one a shore.
0: Yeah. It's got a real echo to it and a ring to it. It actually takes me to the Middle East when you hear it. Is the musicality different, the scales that you use? Are you using Middle Eastern scales or Western scales?
2: Middle Eastern.
0: Okay.
2: Well, yes.
0: That will create that authentic sound as well. Greta, has it been hard for you to learn that musical culture, to learn its nuances?
1: Yeah, I really found, as a violinist earlier, I found playing microtones quite tricky because you had to play out of tune. So just listening to the music.
0: And it sounds, because it sounds out of tune to the Western ear, doesn't it? But they're used to those microtones so naturally.
1: Yeah, those notes, after you listen to it enough, they become the best note. That's the blue note, the really great note, the melody.
0: I've heard about microtones, that it's almost like birds, nature is more microtonal rather than sticking to the eight notes of the keyboard. So it's hard at first, but that's what birds and the thunder and rain, that's what nature sounds like. So it's almost getting used to it.
1: Yeah, exactly.
0: Okay. All right. And just before you play your first song, do you have any final reflections, Siavash, on what you're seeing on the news? Because Iran is the story of the day at the moment. Is there any insights as someone who was born there, raised there, mm-hmm. that you can share with us, that we who've never been perhaps about the country, what can you tell us?
2: I guess there's a big gap between a majority of people and the government that's oppressing them. So a lot of people hear about Iran and feel that there's a country of fundamentalists, and that's not the case. In some way we were invaded by this group of people who are don't act as Iranian. They don't act in the interest of Iran. They have a political ideology that they want to export, which is the fundamental Islam. They believe that they want to take over Middle East, they want to take over America, make all the countries Muslim and sit on top of it as the rulers of the world. Majority of people don't share that view. Majority of people are wanting to get on with their lives. And this is not the first time we've been invaded. I've mentioned before that we have been historically invaded by Mughals, by Arabs, by Turks, and some of them for 100, 200 years we've been under invasion. But we have come through and the culture has survived. And I have no doubt that this period will pass again and we will get back to showing the world what our culture really is about, which we talked about. It's about love. It's about harmony. And that's the one that most people in Iran want to again go back to that and show that to the world of what they really are.
0: And I was hoping we could get a taste of that culture today. So can you tell us what you're about to play?
2: This is just a little piece that Greta and I put together with a poem from Attar, which is one of the great poets of Iran. It's called The Beginning, and it's a short piece that we play a little bit of music, and I recite a piece of the poem from Attar, which I've translated to English.
0: Okay.

The beginning is the understanding of the need for deep inner connection. And that will start from absence, from its absence, which will continue till it ends in your absence. The beginning of love is sowing the seeds of beauty in the field of the heart. Beauty is first external, and then in the solitude of the heart it is nurtured. And it remains to be seen what fruit will develop from the blessing of love. That widespread cloud will rain on us what is necessary, because our souls and spirits are thirsty.

0: Beautiful. That is Zemzeme, Greta Kelly and Siavash Duska, who are performers in that group. If people would like to dive into this world of Persian music and culture, what's the best way into it? People are listening around Australia.
1: Well, there's a bit of our music online. They can catch us on YouTube and via our website. And we've also got a few gigs coming up. Not all of it is traditional Persian music, but yeah.
0: And you tour around the country?
1: Yeah, we're heading good to Sydney in July.
0: Okay. Siavash, any last thoughts you'd like to leave us with as we wind down?
2: I just invite people to explore the various music of Iran, because it's a vast ocean, and particularly the Sufi music of Iran. And what we try to do with our music is try to bring it and make it accessible to some of the younger audience that otherwise are not familiar. Some of the older audiences would be familiar with Ferdowsi, with Khayyam, with Hafez, with Rumi, but not so much for the younger generation. I'm not sure whether it's the education system or what the problem is, but what we're trying to do with mixing some of the electronic music is to make it accessible to that group as well. So please talk to the younger ones. It would be a shame for them not to also have access to this amazing world of Sufism and the message of oneness that it has.
0: Well, thank you for pulling us into it. Greta Kelly and Siavash Duska, thanks for coming in.
2: Thank you.
0: 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This is Jason Mraz as we wind towards the news.

0: That's Jason Mraz. I'm yours, Tina, Sharon, and Claude. Thank you for your messages. Really enjoying that Persian dive that we went into. Zemzemeh, the band, if you'd like to look them up, is zemzemeh.au for the website. I'm Ashwin Sedkar. If you'd like to keep listening to the program, we will dive into finance and festivals after the news.
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5: ABC News with Andrew Kaloupas. Three people have died in a head-on crash in Sydney's south this morning. Police say two vehicles collided on Rocky Point Road at San Susie around 12:30. They say a white Audi sedan collided with a Camry, which landed on its roof. The male driver of the Audi died at the scene, as did the driver and a passenger in the Camry. A crime scene's been established and an investigation into the crash has commenced. An ABC investigation can reveal that an ASIO threat assessment less than 2 weeks before the Bondi terror attack failed to identify heightened risks to Hanukkah celebrations. Sean Rubenstein Dunlop from ABC Investigations has this exclusive story.
6: In its annual holiday season threat assessment, the intelligence agency warned that religious festivals like Hanukkah and Christmas could be targeted by terrorists. The ABC has learned the assessment didn't single out any elevated risks to Hanukkah events, even though ASIO had declared anti-Semitism its top priority in terms of threat to life. Police relied on the document to guide security preparations for major events. They only assigned four officers to the Bondi Hanukkah event, even though the Jewish community had warned of a heightened terror risk. ASIO Chief Mike Burgess is expected to be questioned next week at the Royal Commission public hearing.
5: The Prime Minister appears to be preparing to back down on a budget measure the Coalition has dubbed a death tax. The reversal follows days of negative headlines about the budget. Here's National Affairs correspondent Jane Norman.
7: Labor's getting hurt by coalition claims it's planning a death tax by stealth. From July 2028, a 30% tax will be levied on discretionary trusts, including discretionary testamentary trusts, which are set up within a person's will and come into effect after their death. Of the million trusts in use, about 10,000 are the discretionary testamentary trusts in question. On trusts, the Prime Minister is signalling a back down, not willing to lose any more political skin on a measure that'll bring little benefit to the budget.
5: The growing list of high-profile departures from the cabinet of US President Donald Trump continues after the Director of National Intelligence, Tulsi Gabbard, announced she was resigning to support her husband. Here's Tim Wharton.
8: Tulsi Gabbard has only been in her role as Director of National Intelligence since being sworn in February last year. But during that time, she made significant changes, reducing the agency in size and saving more than $700 million by dismantling programs. But the 45-year-old has announced she is now stepping down from her role at the end of next month after notifying President Donald Trump that she has decided to give up her post to help her husband, Abraham, who's battling a rare form of bone cancer. Her resignation comes after the departures of National Security Advisor Mike Waltz and the firings of Secretary of Homeland Security Kristi Noem and Attorney General Pam Bondi.
5: NATO Secretary General has welcomed President Donald Trump's commitment to deploy an additional 5,000 troops to Poland. Europe correspondent Catherine Diss.
9: The US has around 10,000 troops stationed on rotation in Poland. In a post on Truth Social, the US President Donald Trump pledged to send an additional 5,000 personnel, dispelling earlier reports he was considering cutting numbers on the ground. NATO Secretary General Mark Rutte says the announcement came as a surprise and is separate to an American drawdown of 5,000 troops from Germany following a spat with Chancellor Friedrich Merz. It comes amid a time of rising tensions with in the NATO alliance and its lack of support for America's war in Iran. Catherine Diss, ABC News.
5: To sport, and in the NRL, Canterbury Bankstown has won its first game in six matches, defeating the Melbourne Storm in Sydney. With the details, Andrew Moore.
2: It was a great fight back by the Bulldogs, who trailed 18-6 at halftime, having lost five straight games. Three tries in the first half to Melbourne, but the Bulldogs struck early in the second half with a try to Satili Tupanua, and then back-to-back tries for Jethro Rinakama, the winger, and a finishing try to Jacob Carraz, who had a great game at fullback, while man of the match Matt Burton finished with five goals from six attempts as Canterbury won 30 points to 20 before a crowd of 14,372. The downside for the Bulldogs second rower Jacob Preston, he suffered a suspected fractured forearm. Andrew Moore, ABC Sport, Sydney.
5: That's the latest from ABC News. 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
0: Morning here, especially if you're on the West Coast. We'll be together for one more hour, and in that time, we'll visit 1770, the town of 1770, not time travel. We'll go to the town of 1770 to explore a festival that is happening there right now. And there's also a tea cozy festival. We don't talk about tea cozies enough. So we're a quirky country with quirky festivals, and we'll explore those in a few minutes' time after the finance. And then Gordon Lynch will be joining after the half-hourly news to talk about health and fitness, including how to work little exercise breaks into your daily routine to make fitness happen. Because sometimes it's hard to put a whole hour aside, but why not a star jump here, a push up there? We'll see how we can make that all work. Ian has said beautiful Iranian music. Thank you for that as well. And Matthew writes, traveling to Iran is highest on my bucket list. Looks absolutely amazing. And the Iranians are apparently extremely friendly and welcoming. That's Matthew in far north Sweden. If you'd like to join the program, you can text 0437 774 774. You can call in too, 1300 800 222. In Brisbane today, it will be 25 degrees, partly cloudy. Sydney, 22. Showers increasing. Melbourne, 19 degrees, mostly sunny. Canberra, 17 and cloudy. Hobart, 17 degrees, partly cloudy. Darwin, 31 degrees and mostly sunny. Adelaide, 20, mostly shower, possible shower, I should say. Perth, 18 degrees and mostly sunny. Scott Hamilton is your business and finance commentator and joins you now. Hello, Scott.
3: Good morning, Ashwin. How are you?
0: I'm good today. I've just had some relaxing Iranian music. It's put me in a very calm mood. What's your go-to relaxation music in the middle of the finance storms?
3: Look, I like a fair bit of classical music, whether it's Mozart, a bit of Wagner. But every now and then I'll change it up and I'll put some AC/DC on. And I'm sure the kids will look at me sort of strangely as I'm listening to that whilst plugging away on the computer.
0: Sometimes you just need that AC/DC motivation, don't you?
3: You certainly do. A little bit of Thunderstruck there to keep you pushing through.
0: That's right. Well, speaking about, you know, turmoil and mess, how are the markets doing? We're always worried this conflict in Iran, the Gulf, is going to spiral into chaos. Are we doing okay in the markets today?
3: Look, the markets are doing well. In fact, the markets are sort of focused more on initial public offering on IPO. And in fact, the space exploration company, SpaceX, has filed its paperwork in the United States at the SEC, the Securities and Exchange Commission, and it's that's required for the initial public offering on its IPO. And this could see its founder, Elon Musk, the world's first trillionaire. Now, currently he's valued at about $722 billion as the Bloomberg billionaire index. But look, SpaceX is looking to raise around about $80 billion US, and this could happen as soon as mid-July. In fact, anywhere between sort of the 17th to the 21st of June. Now, this would value the company at around about $1.25 trillion US and make it the world's 12th largest company. But it'd still be well behind companies such as NVIDIA, which is the number one in the world at market capitalization at $5.385 trillion. Alphabet, which is the parent to Google at $4.679 trillion, and Apple, number three, at $4.372 trillion. But look, the stock markets for SpaceX, if it debuts with the numbers that they're presenting, it would make it the largest debut for a IPO in the world's history. So we're seeing the clock is really ticking there for SpaceX. The countdown has begun before its liftoff. So if it does certainly trade, it'll be trading on the NASDAQ listing with a code, not SPCX. But if I look at the markets, specifically in the US, the Dow, in fact, all up in the green, S&P 500 up, NASDAQ up, New York Stock Exchange up as well. The Dow Jones currently up 372 points to 50,657 points. If we look across to Asia, that was up. Europe up as well. Australian market, that closed up yesterday, up 35 points at 8,657 points to end the week out there. The Aussie dollar was mixed overnight, slightly down against the US dollar, 71.37 cents to the US dollar, and $1.21 to the New Zealand dollar. Oil slipped down 50 cents to $95.85 in the US a barrel. Gold drifted down $19.70 to $4,522.80 a US an ounce. In terms of data releases, Ashwin, we're certainly focused domestically next Wednesday on the Consumer Price Index for April, when the ABS, Australian Bureau of Statistics, releases its data. And that'll really lead into next month, of course, the Reserve Bank of Australia, the RBA's next meeting in mid-June on the 15th and 16th of June. So one to watch there, but we know that inflation currently is living well outside the 2 to 3% band. It's currently at 4.6% here in Australia. So one to watch closely next Wednesday.
0: Okay, Scott, some potential pain in the future, but thanks for keeping us posted today.
3: You have a great day. Thanks so much, Ashwin.
0: You too as well. Scott Hamilton there, business and finance commentator. Elon Musk potentially about to become a trillionaire. I was trying to confirm who was the richest person in history. It was Mansa Musa, 14th century ruler of Mali, with a modern-day wealth adjusted of $400 billion from controlling Mali, Senegal, Gambia, Guinea, other countries as well. So Elon Musk doesn't control a nation, but some investments into space and technology and maybe Twitter. It's all seemed to culminate in a potential trillion-dollar fortune. Helen has called in from Neil, and in just a moment we'll also check in with some of the other festivals that are happening around the country. Hello, Helen.
4: Hello, Ashwin. Good morning, everybody. Look, today, Nillan District Sporting Club is Ladies' Day at 2 o'clock at Davis Park. All proceeds, of course, for the afternoon are donated to the National Breast Cancer Foundation. And also, look, Ashwin, on Tuesday is the biggest finger food lunch for the National Cancer at 11:45 on Tuesday till 12 noon start at the New Lutheran Church Hall. And also on Thursday is the biggest morning tea you could ever have up at Caniva, 10 a.m. at the Caniva Hub. And that's it, Ashwin.
0: Okay. Thank you, Helen. Thanks for calling
4: Thank you, Ashwin. Bye. Hi, everyone.
0: Cheers. We are just about to cross over to the new festivals. Not yet. We'll try and bring them up. There's a festival in 1770 and one in Gippsland, a tea cozy festival. So there's some quirky ones happening around the country. Stick around to hear about those after this.

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1: ABC Radio with Ashwin Sedgar.
0: Let me take you back a couple of hundred years. It was May the 24th, 1770, that Captain Cook and his ship, the Endeavour, made landfall in Queensland. They'd left Botany Bay 18 days earlier, and it was only the second time the explorers had come ashore. They were looking for fresh water, and although they didn't encounter any locals, they did see smoke from fires. So that landing was eventually settled, the place was settled, and a town was named after the year that that visit took place, which was 1770. This weekend, the 1770 Festival commemorates that landing. It's an inclusive gathering that celebrates Indigenous culture and heritage, as well as a reenactment of Cook's brief visit. Amber Rogers is from the 1770 Festival and joins you now. Hello, Amber.
2: Good morning. How are you, Ashwin?
0: I'm well, thank you. Can you take us back to that story of 1770? How do you tell what happened that day?
2: Quite similar to the way you just described it, thank you. Mm. It does, to me, feel quite remarkable to picture our coastline there and someone sailing past and looking for the most suitable place at the time to call in. You know, our bay here would have definitely provided an attractive place for them to drop anchor and then come ashore the next day for a short time. So I definitely can understand the way that it would have presented in its natural light, so positive to come ashore.
0: So it's maybe one of the most charming names for a town I've heard in Australia, just a year that sort of takes you back a couple of hundred years. Modern day 1770, what's it like?
2: Honestly, sometimes we do purposely say it's a lot like when Cook visited, because if you look at any census data for Australia, there is, in fact, under 200 residents of the area. So whilst the surrounding area is a little bit more of a population and there's a nearby town named Agneswater with the main shops and things like that, look, we have a lot of national park. We have a lot of bush. We have a beautiful, clean bay. And there's no doubt it's just a perfect sort of Queensland coastline picture.
0: Is it part of people's bucket list or tour stops? Is there a real appeal to visit 1770 from people travelling through Queensland?
2: There is, Ashwin, there is. We found in the post-COVID period when we were allowed to all travel within our state and have that little exploring moment that, in fact, many, many people came along who said, heard about this and we just didn't get here yet. You know, neighbours or friends or long-lost relatives had told them they had been and they had been intrigued their whole life but just hadn't made that commitment to come and visit. And once they were confined to certain borders, that's what they did. And they have all then, you know, many of them have revisited. They've returned after that initial visit and come on a regular basis. It's a laid-back seaside village feel. And you know, there are at times people saying, well, it's a little bit like, you know, you might feel as though you're 20 or 30 or 40 years ago, just in a calm, quiet, beachside location. Nothing like relaxing at the beach, is there?
0: No, it just sounds like a very peaceful place. But there has this festival, so I'm sure the festival adds a bit of zing to the town when it happens. How did this all kick off? Why did you want to hold this festival?
2: Indeed, it does add some zing. You were spot on there. So in the early 90s, a lovely local lady, Patricia, and Uncle Merv Johnson were combining with a lot of support behind them to have this fabulous idea. And the local residents, especially those involved in the Agneswater Museum and the Garangarang families, started the festival. And they just, you know, decided, let's begin, let's celebrate the unity, the community, the history that we all have. And honestly, now over 30 years later, it's a privilege to be part of that event and putting it together.

0: together each year for the community and the visitors.
1: Can you give us some of the highlights for people who might be coming along?
0: Most definitely. So today we have a street parade, so floats and horses from the pony club and, you know, the local fire trucks all lining the streets and moving along at walking pace. They'll all be themed in the stories Salt and Sand, which is this year's theme that we've put together. And so those colourful costumes will be a great way to start the day. We have live music, of course, throughout the day. And there's even some local performances. So whether that's from the local dance centre or some other, you know, performers, it's going to be a colourful display in that regard. What we do twice, once in the morning and then once close to twilight, is we have presentations from the Gurungurung families. So they'll include speaking on the microphone and telling stories. They'll include dancing with participation. So that is one of the most popular times and when we get a lot of our crowd shots, actually. So they'll be, you know, sharing and instructing the crowd to join them in certain moves. Sometimes, and this evening when they do that on stage, there's a band that joins them. Yeah.
1: Sometimes crowds get nervous at stepping up and dancing, but as the festival organiser, is that your job to get up and be the first to dance?
0: Look, why not? You know, there has to be a leader. You're absolutely right. And then along comes everybody. It's a little bit like the Congo line at a wedding. Isn't
1: Someone
0: it,
1: has know? To take one for the team. So that's you, Amber. If people would like to.
0: Definitely happy to.
1: Yeah. If people are interested in coming along, what's their website or social media?
0: So both are 1770 Festival. So just the digits, 1770festival.com.au for the website.
1: Okay. That is Amber Rogers from the 1770 Festival. Thank you for joining us today.
0: Pleasure. Thank you.
1: You're listening to ABC Radio Overnights. We're taking you around the country to see what festivals are on, not just the festivals, but the places that we're visiting together on this. We've left 1770 behind. Let's travel south from Queensland. There is a unique Australian festival which is held every 2 years in the little town of Fish Creek in Gippsland, which celebrates both the Australian cup of tea and the beautiful craft of knitting. It's called the Fish Creek Tea Cozy Festival, first held in 2013, now takes place every 2 years and draws visitors from all over the country. Lisa Williams is the coordinator of the festival, joins you now. Hello, Lisa.
2: Good morning and a terrific morning to everyone.
1: I like it. So it sounds like a quirky, fun little town. Tell us about Fish Creek. Where is it and what shines about the place?
2: Fish Creek is a gorgeous town in South Gippsland, set between the rolling, beautiful green rolling hills and then the incredible, stunning blue sea. So very close to Wilson's Promontory.
1: Why do you like living there? What effect does it have on you from spending enough time there?
2: Oh, I don't think we've got enough time for me to describe all the beautiful ways in which I love being in Fish Creek. It's a wonderful community and a very vibrant artistic community, and also incredible farming land and an incredible productive farming place to be.
1: What's the story behind the Tea Cozy Festival?
2: So it was the vision of a wonderful woman called Deidre Granger back in 2013, and a very passionate small group who combined with Deidre to bring that vision to life. There was a little bit of controversy, a little bit of pushback, as I understand it, when I talked to people who were there from the start. But they were absolutely dedicated and got it off the ground. It quickly became an every 2 year event because there's a lot of work that goes into it and a lot of creativity and energy. Sadly, Deidre passed away on the second festival, but the spirit of Deidre continues, and we really love bringing the passion and vision that she had, and also those early committee members and supporters had in bringing that to life each 2 years.
1: Can you tell us about the tea cozies themselves? What do they look like? How long do they take to make? What are the cozy details?
2: Well, look, we've got a bit of everything, and it's not just limited to knitting or to crocheting or to sewing. People have made incredible tea cozies from recycled materials. This year, because we have the theme this year of life on the farm, which has been just wonderful to work with. We have tea cozies that have been made from cattle tags. We have tea cozies, one which is maybe slightly controversially made.

0: from a fox fur. We've got everything. We've got a bit of everything. And we've also got people who are genuinely just incredible knitters, crocheters, sewers, patchworkers, who've really brought their amazing craft to life in beautiful ways.
1: What's the most impressive tea cosy you've ever seen?
0: Well, that's a bit like saying, have you got a favourite child? Yeah. And I'm not sure I can
1: No, controversial.
0: That path, but look, I think this year,

0: in it. I could narrow it to six, probably six that I have my favourite today. There might be more.
1: Yeah. What makes a good... Oh, it's so hard. I was going to say what makes a good tea cozy, but you were saying it could be knitted, it could be crocheted, it could be denim, it could be anything you want, really. Is there anything to a tea cozy that you would say is the essence of a good one?
0: Well, there's a category called traditional tea cozy, so we have a number of different categories. And really I think that's probably what embodies, if you like, you know, a real tea cozy, although that will be controversial, me saying that. Yeah. But it's a traditional tea cozy is double thickness. So it was designed to be able to keep the pot really warm, ensure that your cup of tea stayed warm over a long time. So that could be considered to be a good tea cozy, but really I think anything that just captures the imagination, looks amazing on your teapot, and brings a bit of joy to your cup of tea, that's a good tea cozy too.
1: Who are the judges for this?
0: So this year, Amber O'Brien, who's from Phillip Island, was our judge, and Amber's a creator and crafter of quite renown. And you know, it was very positive because Amber doesn't live locally, so there was absolutely no way anyone could be favoured. But yeah, she also is provided by us with a pretty strict set of guidelines and judging criteria. Her job was very, very difficult, as it is every 2 years for the judges that we have. But she did a fantastic job, and you know, really listening to her describe why she picked all of the various winners, it was really easy to see, you know, why they'd come to the fore.
1: In previous years, have we seen previous attempts to butter up the judges? Any kind of undue interference?
0: Not that I'm aware of, but, you know, I guess it's always possible, but yeah, I'm certainly not aware of it.
1: Do you have to be local to enter?
0: No, not at all. We invite entries from anyone who's an enthusiast. We have lots of lovely local people who do enter. We have people from broader Gippsland, from Melbourne, across Victoria. We have a number of amazing crafters from Queensland who enter each year. This year we had a wonderful person from WA who actually came across from WA to see the festival. And we've even had an entry from Latvia this year.
1: Wow. Latvia. How did the Latvian find out about this?
0: Perhaps a connection to the area. I'm not entirely sure, but it's an absolutely gorgeous tea cosy.
1: Yeah.
0: It almost looks like a crown. It's just beautiful.
1: Yeah, good. You've gone global. I think it's all about keeping the tea warm, though, in the end. So do you have a favourite tea?
0: I'm a fan of green tea, but I also quite enjoy just a good old black tea any time of the day.
1: So you don't have that milky sweet tooth that others have?
0: No, I'm very much a black tea or a green tea, no milk. In fact, if anybody asks me to make them a white tea, I'm generally inclined to muck it up.
1: Okay. Does that come out in your tea cozy personality, like a good, strong, bold tea, none of this floral, soft kind of cozy?
0: Well, interestingly, I do quite like the very ornate tea cozy, so perhaps I'm making up for the lack of milk and sugar with my tea cozy.
1: You're compensating. I like it. All right, it sounds great. So what's the website if people would like to visit?
0: Tea Cozy Festival, that'll get you straight to it. So we're very unique, and we invite everyone to take a look. We've got 2 days this weekend. It's our final 2 days of fantastic events, of workshops. We've got music, we've got dancing, we've got speed knitting, we've got vintage Massey Ferguson's coming, we've got tea ceremonies tomorrow, including wonderful Billy Tea demonstration. Yeah. Something for everyone.
1: Really good. Lisa, thank you for your time today.
0: It's such a pleasure. Thank you for having me.
1: Lisa Williams, the coordinator of the Tea Cozy Festival, Fish Creek Tea Cozy Festival. It's news time.
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3: 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The ABC's learned an

0: Official ASIO threat assessment didn't identify heightened risks to the Hanukkah celebrations less than 2 weeks before the Bondi terrorist attack. The spy agency's December holiday threat assessment warned that religious events like Hanukkah and Christmas could be targeted by terrorists, but didn't single out the Jewish festival as facing a distinct threat. Police relied on the document to guide security preparations for major events and only assigned 4 officers to Bondi. The Royal Commission investigating the massacre is expected to question ASIO Chief Mike Burgess next week about whether the agency acted on its own assessments of a probable terrorist attack. Conflicting accounts have emerged about a Ukrainian attack on a building in a Russian-occupied part of eastern Ukraine. President Vladimir Putin says the strike on a university dormitory has killed 6 people, while Ukraine says the building was being used by the Russian military. Here's the BBC's Danny Eberhard.
1: Russian state media have published video footage of a building in Starobilsk in Russian-occupied Luhansk that Moscow says was being used as a student dormitory. The footage shows rescuers clearing rubble. It also shows a partial view of a young person in a stretcher. But there's nothing conclusive to back up the Russian account that young people aged 14 to 18 were sleeping in the building. Ukraine's military rejects Russian claims that it had struck a civilian target. It said it attacked a building in the Starobilsk area that was being used as the headquarters of a specialized Russian military unit.
0: US Secretary of State Marco Rubio says President Donald Trump has a plan B ready if Tehran refuses to open the Strait of Hormuz. Speaking in Sweden at a meeting of NATO foreign ministers, Mr. Rubio says while there's been a slight progress in peace talks with Iran, Washington's rejected any idea of a maritime tolling system on the strait, as Iran has proposed. Mr. Rubio says while he remains hopeful of a peace deal being reached with Tehran, the U.S. president is ready to take further military action against Iran.
2: And if it doesn't change, then the president's been clear he has other options. He prefers the negotiated option and having a good deal, but he himself has expressed, you know, concern that maybe that's not possible. But we're going to keep trying. I know our guys are still working on that very hard.
0: The U.S. Director of National Intelligence has joined the growing list of departures from Donald Trump's cabinet after announcing her resignation to support her husband, who's battling cancer. Tim Wharton reports.
3: Tulsi Gabbard has notified President Donald Trump that she's decided to give up her post as Director of National Intelligence to help her husband, Abraham, who's battling a rare form of bone cancer. In her resignation letter, the 45-year-old told Mr. Trump she was deeply grateful for the trust he placed in her since being sworn in February last year. During her time in office, she reduced the agency in size and saved more than $700 million by cutting programs. But Mr. Trump has had differences with her on their approach to Iran, saying that she was softer than him on curbing Tehran's nuclear ambitions. Her resignation comes after the departures of National Security Advisor Mike Waltz and the firings of the Secretary of Homeland Security Kristi Noem and Attorney General Pam Bondi.
0: Griffith University has partnered with a Taiwanese biotechnology company to establish an Australian base at the Gold Coast campus. 5 scientists from Intelligene will work alongside Griffith researchers in a bid to fast-track therapeutic candidates in Australia. Professor Nigel McMillan says the partnership will help translate research into real-world outcomes.
4: We're all seeing these outbreaks of various viruses, for example, you know, Hunter, Ebola, etc. And the sorts of therapies we need to treat those diseases really are only in development. And this is exactly what I think Griffith are supplying the facilities for this company to investigate.
0: China and Russia have been accused of blocking global efforts to protect the endangered emperor penguin. Antarctic reporter Jarno Gibson has the details.
5: The emperor penguin was recently classified as endangered on a global threatened species list. At this week's Antarctic Treaty Consultative meeting, Australia and other nations proposed it be designated as a specially protected species. While the measure garnered support from most other nations, it failed to secure consensus, with China and Russia blocking the bid. The Antarctic and Southern Ocean Coalition said it was a wasted opportunity to protect a species that scientists fear could become extinct by the end of the century.
0: That's the latest ABC News. You can get more news updates at our website, abc.net.au, or download the ABC Listen app.
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7: Morning. 25 minutes left. You know what? We were just talking about tea cozies there. I had never even thought about that concept. I have never even created a human cozy. Just the idea of keeping tea warm for longer than its natural life. I think that's a lovely concept. I think I just make it, drink it, get on with my day. So that's the slow living kind of lifestyle. So we are just about to expand on that idea of healthy living, not necessarily through tea and slow living, but incorporating exercise into your daily routine. Instead of long blocks of exercise, perhaps you can work short bursts of it to stay healthy. So we'll have that conversation with Professor Gordon Lynch after this.

You Gotta Be by Desiree here on ABC Radio Overnights. Pamela writes, Ashwin, thank you to you and Stuart for keeping me company overnight again. Thank you for listening and staying up with us, Pamela. Jenny says, I'm waking up going to the gym, guys, but I have a problem getting out of the giant tea cozy named Doona. That's the hard part. I'm just about to return.

0: to the doona. I wonder if your Professor Gordon Lynch would endorse doing squats under the doona. Does that count while you can stay under the bed doona? Maybe there's an exercise routine we can work on. I think it would be quite popular at this time of day. We'll start that conversation in just a moment. And if you have a question about staying healthy, fitness, you can give us a call on 1300 800 222, 1300 800 222, and we'll get to those towards the end of this conversation. But in the meantime, we all enjoy, don't we, a middle-of-the-day snack. But what if we could try and work that into our health and fitness? The secret is that timing is crucial. Professor Gordon Lynch is the director of the Centre for Muscle Research in the Department of Physiology at the University of Melbourne and has the stats behind this secret. So our topic this week is how fit breaks or exercise snacks can boost health. Hello, Gordon.
1: Hello, Ashwin. Very good.
0: This sounds delicious and quite a nice relief from the arduous 1 hour blocks of exercise. Can you introduce us to this topic?
1: Well, that's a very good point because there's no question that more and more of our working lives are being spent sedentary, you know, sitting in front of a computer. Or when we're at home, we're sitting there watching TV and so on. We're not doing much activity whatsoever. So, it's unsurprising that many people have, you know, sore necks and sore backs and sore everything. Mm. And the other thing is that being sedentary contributes to weight gain, which can also make all the health ills worse. So despite knowing, and we talk about this all the time, how important exercise is and how good exercise is for physical and mental health, most of us just can't meet those basic requirements of timing because there are long blocks of exercise, you know, kept it through the week, may not be suitable for everybody. And so I'm a realist. I realise that that's not going to be suitable for everyone, but there may be another way of doing it, and that's this notion of a fit break or an exercise snack where we can alleviate some of these problems by just taking these short bursts of activity. So maybe, you know, if ideally taking time every hour on the hour or maybe a little bit more than that, just to do some exercise to overcome lethargy and tiredness and, you know, reducing the chance of getting these, you know, sore muscles while we're sitting down at a desk, you know, or binging on the TV. These exercise snacks, they're dynamic activities, they're brief, it requires little to no equipment, so it makes them accessible in the home or in the workplace or in public spaces. You know, the idea of a snack is that they're sort of bite-sized bouts of movement, and it's a practical way of getting more activity overall over the course of the day because the benefits of exercise are meant to accumulate over the course of the day. So what could we do? You know, you could take a brief walk outside, get some fresh air, walk down the corridor. Just don't get sidetracked talking to people. You know, the idea of you're doing this for a bit of a purpose. Most important thing is to get up from the chair, get up from the sofa, get the blood pumping to your muscles, even if it's just for 5 minutes every hour on the hour or around that time. So maybe a flight of stairs, that's really a taxing activity for many people, just to get the heart, the lungs and the legs pumping. And just think about this in terms of planning as well. So you need to vary what you do because otherwise you'll get bored of doing your fit break as well. So at the start of your day, just write down what you want to do over the course of the day in terms of those fit breaks. One break could be doing some stretching. Next one could be walking outside. The next one could be doing some wall push-ups or something where it doesn't look silly. It just, you're doing that just for a brief period, but you're getting activity. If you're more serious about it, you might have some pair of dumbbells next to your desk and you can do a couple of those things. If more people realise the benefits of this, because the idea is I'm guilty, I'm doing some exercise, but the idea is that you go out, you get the blood pumping, you come back to your desk more focused, more productive. So over the course of the day, you're actually achieving more, not less. So I think changing those things is important, to have a variety of these different exercise snacks that you can fit throughout the day. And just, you know, if you use 5 minutes here, or it would be a lunch break, it could be a bit longer. But just getting out there and moving is really important, and try and be consistent with it because they're not going to replace a full exercise session. I don't think it's realistic it can do that. But even brief sessions like this can contribute to improved fitness if you do it regularly. So Ashwin, I think it's time for us to get some snacks into our lunch.
0: I actually, when I saw this, I thought we were actually allowed to eat during the day and it could be healthy, but...
1: well, we-

0: have to do that too.
1: No, yeah, that's true. But I've started switching to protein snacks anyway, so protein chocolates. So I think those are okay. But your idea is just to do this exercise snacks, actual exercise breaks, but be consistent, it seems like.
0: Yeah, and just prepare them throughout the day. So if you haven't got the opportunity to do one of those sessions, it could be because you've got to pick up the kids from school or you've got a commitment here or there. I think it's absolutely fine. You just write down, say, oh, I need to do this snack here and there, and maybe you have to set a timer just to make sure, because it's easy to just get locked into what you're doing, and before you know it, the day is gone and you haven't done anything. So if we're just being a little bit more structured about it, then, you know, just not to get too hung up about it, but just making sure we've got a few jotted down, set your watch, you're engrossed in your work, then you have your break, and you use the break effectively to get your, you know, alleviate any of those problems that may be down the track by, you know, doing a little bit of activity. And it's a really simple way of accumulating exercise over the course of the day.
1: No, it's good. It's a different approach to it as well. So you ready to take some questions there, Gordon?
0: Ready to take them.
1: Here we go. So Jeff has called in from Safety Bay. Hello, Jeff.
2: Yeah, greetings. Hi, Ashwin and Professor Gordon. Look, just dragging you back to last week, please, Professor. Mechanical mitral valve person, I'll stand corrected, but if the potassium supplements, well, they will mess up INR, and if people aren't aware of that, it's something that could trip them up.
0: Yeah, so I think it's really important before, you know, we could advocate certain things, but you always say just that we make sure that you check with your GP or your specialist before you start changing things around, because you may be on certain medications and other things that are, you know, really important for keeping you in the zone, that if you start adding something else, which you think is in good faith and well-intentioned, could actually upset the apple cart. That's the last thing we want to do. So make sure, as always, that you consult with your GP, your specialist, especially if you've got any condition or if you're taking medication for the condition, that you don't want to be introducing certain things which may be upsetting how those drugs work. Because, you know, that's what's really helping us, and that we rely on these medications. They do an amazing job to keep us alive and to keep us well. What we don't want to think is a well-intentioned person saying, "Oh, try this, try that." Make sure in your context that you're checking with your specialist to make sure it's suitable for you.
2: There's so many people I talk to that having had my mitral valve done nearly 20 years ago, who aren't aware of all the things that can influence the INR ratio, etc.
0: Exactly. You're on blood thinning here, anticoagulants and everything else. Many heart patients for various conditions, not just valve issues, but the diet becomes very important, and certain types of vegetables may be something which may be contributing to disrupting that ratio. So that's the reason why we always make sure, can I take this? Is it suitable? And your GP or specialist may say, look, in your case, we would recommend that you don't do that because that's going to interfere with your medication. So it's a really good point, and I'm glad you raised it.
1: Thank you for calling in with that, Jeff from Safety Bay. Peter has called in from Wollystone. Hello, Peter.
3: Yes, good morning. Just linking the story somewhat, my grandfather always used to maintain that a cup of tea was better than cold water because of the temperature. The body could utilise the tea quicker.
1: I like this because, Gordon, I hear the same thing growing up in my family. They said the body likes warm water because the stomach doesn't have to work as hard to process it. Is there any truth to that before Peter continues with his point, Gordon?
0: I think there's been the opposite view as well, that if you're looking for weight loss, if you have cold water, you can stimulate metabolism because the body has to work to heat that water as it goes down the plumbing. Look, I think the body works pretty well in terms of regulating that. I've heard this for many years in terms of having, you know, room temperature water as opposed to cold water to get things down there quicker. Look, I think it's whatever works for you, I think, Peter. I think a cup of tea, when we're talking about exercise, we've got some other issues we need to deal with in terms of hydration. But the general, I think, idea of having warm things, so I think they're pleasing to drink, and so better to have a warm cup of tea than a cold cup of tea, and I think it might be specific to what you're drinking as well.
3: Okay, then. So if Ashwin can all

0: orders work some tea cozies out for us all. That won't go cold okay. while we're doing our break.
1: I'll have to work on my sewing technique. Thank you for calling, Peter. Peter there from Raleigh Stone. Yeah, I've never sewed anything in my life. What about you, Gordon? Are you handy with a needle and a thread?
2: I can sew a button in terms of if I lose it off a shirt. My mum taught me when I was young about how to sew a button on. I've kept that all my life. So when I got married, you know, many, many decades ago, my wife was quite impressed that I could actually do that. So that's one notch for me, I think.
1: Yeah, no, I think you're covered as well. Well, if you do have a question for Gordon, you can call us on 1300 800 222. I've got a couple of text messages that have come in. One has said, I have osteopenia bordering on osteoporosis in my spine. I have recently been advised by a physio to do a forward flexion exercise for my hips, bending with purpose, I was told. I thought forward flexion of the spine is not advisable for someone who has osteopenia, osteoporosis.
2: It depends on the degree of impairment. When it's osteopenia rather than osteoporosis, there's a sign, might be a hot spot here and there that's shown up in the scan. I myself have had diagnosis of osteopenia following my health episodes, and I had celiac and other things, an autoimmune condition, and as part of that, you have a whole body scan, and it was detected that I had osteopenia in certain areas as well. And that sort of it was another slap in the face for me, because I've been advocating resistance training, which is the best form of exercise for musculoskeletal health. So not just the muscles, but the bones and the joints as well. And I don't have no intention of stopping that. And the recommendation is not to stop that either. So the recommendation here depends upon the idea of doing the physical activity could actually be beneficial in some circumstances if it's in that zone where it hasn't gone too far. It's not necessarily something which may exacerbate the condition if it's under the direction of your health specialist. So if the physio would see a lot of these conditions as osteopenia and further down the track as well, they would be recommending certain exercises. But if you're in doubt and it may be contrary to what you're feeling, I'd be checking with your specialist. It could be a bone specialist or a joint specialist that you've consulted with after your scan to get the verdict of an osteopenia, and just check with them to make sure that that's something that they would recommend. It's always good to have exercise prescriptions, but it's always important to make sure that they're appropriate to your circumstance. So for some patients, it may be suitable for this prescription to work in terms of exercise, but for others, they err on the side of caution. And I think for your circumstance, it's best to get some verification, because I think it's well-meaning and it could be well-intentioned and it could be well-executed, but it could be the wrong context, and we just need to check that. As well. So it's a good point, and it's relevant for many people who may be listening, who have a certain health condition, and they hear someone like me advocating for exercise and think, oh, I better go and do that. But just make sure that exercise is going to be suitable for what you have, and not something which is going to actually make your health condition worse, because that's the last thing that we're intending to do.
1: One other text has arrived to say, the last 3 years since menopause, I've had frozen shoulder, bilateral hip ITB and gluteal tendinopathy. And now plantar, I think it's an autocorrect because it says facility. I'm assuming it's plantar fasciitis and elbow issues, all bilateral. Can this be hormonal related, or does it feel like a coincidence?
2: Well, you know, there are various factors. As we get older, there's stiffening of the joints, a stiffening within the tissue, within the muscle. So certain things become harder to perform because for that very reason. The hormonal aspects could be important as well. You know, many things related to age-related changes in the body occur because of changes in the circulating growth factors and hormones that we have when we're younger, which circulate very freely, which may not be synthesized as well when we get older and may not circulate as well when we're older either. So all of those things help to lubricate the body, help to repair the body, and so on. So I think it's very easy for that stiffness to be

0: exacerbated by not exercising. So what I'm trying to think of here is, if you consult with a physiotherapist who's looking after you, or someone who, a health specialist who's looking after you for these conditions, that they may be advocating for a flexibility or range of motion program. So different flexibility exercises for the shoulders, various for the hips, for the muscles of the upper and lower body, because doing a flexibility program, which are the most, I think, frequently forgotten exercises or ignored exercises, simply because, you know, we, again, timing is an issue. But when you've got conditions like this, flexibility exercises or range of motion can actually help what you've got. So I would be looking to get a program of flexibility or range of motion that would be very helpful. It seems like the whole body, a whole body flexibility program can work wonders if it's been neglected for some time. It's, again, starting off slowly and improving as you get on, and doing more as you get better at the stretching. It's really important to have a prescription there of exercise which is designed to be progressive in its nature, and that includes flexibility.
1: We have a final few texts, Gordon, in the last few minutes before the news arrives. Are you familiar with the GLAD program, which is a Danish program for osteoarthritis?
0: GLAD. Okay. I do have osteoarthritis myself, and there's all these things that have happened in the last few years, and I'm trying to manage that as well. But it sounds like something I should be looking into.
1: Yeah, it's GLA apostrophe, so semicolon. So GLA:D, if you want to look into that.
0: All right. I'm not familiar with it, Ashwin, but it is something that I will check out.
1: Okay.
0: And if it's osteoarthritis is a popular topic, and it's one, hopefully, it may be, so have some solutions there. So I'll look into that, and hopefully in the coming weeks I'll present that to our listeners.
1: Another question, do older women have more knee surgery than men? If so, why? Menopause and a little RT. I'm due for meniscogamy. Angela has sent that one through.
0: I get mixed views about this in terms of, I think, as we get older, both sexes are affected by different conditions, and it may be that a person may have certain things with maybe hormonal as well. We talked about changes across the body with hormones, and that's for men and for women. So I'm not familiar with the statistics of one sex being more favoured than the other for certain types of surgery. I think it's quite circumstantial, as a matter of fact.
1: Another question. I have AFIB, atrial fibrillation, and I'm a 70-year-old female. What exercise is best for me?
0: Yeah, so when we're talking about atrial fibrillation, it's a common cardiovascular problem. It's usually, of course, managed very closely by your GP or your cardiac specialist. So you may have a heart specialist who's looking after you. Often that's with medication as well. So, again, it comes back to the point where Jess was talking about certain types in the diet may be favoured, because if you've got fibrillation and other things, you may be susceptible to clotting and other things, and you may be taking medications to look after that. So the idea is an exercise program is going to help. We need to be doing physical activity. We need to be thinking about the heart and endurance and those sorts of things, making sure that it's consistent with the medication that you're on as well. So I'd be looking to check with your GP or your specialist, the person that's managing your atrial fibrillation, and to doing an exercise program that's going to be suitable for you. And most of the time, we would be advocating walking front and centre as an activity for cardiac rehab or for cardiac health. That's an exercise that most able-bodied people can do and they can do and benefit for the heart, the lungs and the circulation.
1: Excellent. Gordon, thank you for your time today. We'll catch you next week.
0: Thank you very much, Ashwin.
1: Professor Gordon Lynch there, the Director of the Centre for Muscle Research in the Department of Physiology at the University of Melbourne. Let's keep going with your day, whatever you're up to. I hope it's a wonderful one. I'm Ashwin Seeker. Thank you for your company today. It's now news time.
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0: Tasmania's health unions say they can't see where the government will find $700 million in cuts as part of the government's operational efficiency program. State political reporter Josh Duggan has more.
1: The state budget handed down on Thursday doesn't say exactly where each department's operational efficiency will come from. In health, the focus will be on reducing locum and agency staff, a revised executive structure, and reviewing fees. Australian Medical Association boss Michael Lumsden Steele is sceptical.
2: So I can't see how that is going to save $700 million.
1: He says the budget spending figures don't match the reality of running a hospital. The Nurses Union's Emily Shepherd says the targets are completely unrealistic.
0: Treasurer Eric Abetz has indicated the cuts will focus on the back end of departments, which he says have blown out in size since COVID. Officials have expressed regret after 7 shipping containers filled with waste and fuel floated away on a giant iceberg in Antarctica. Antarctic reporter Jarno Gibson has the details.
3: German expeditioners had positioned the shipping containers on the edge of an ice shelf awaiting collection by a ship, but a week-long blizzard caused a section of the ice to break off. The iceberg and the containers were later located 140 kilometres away. Only some of the contents could be retrieved by helicopter. Officials believe the containers, including one with almost 10,000 litres of diesel, sank to the seabed after the iceberg disintegrated. The details of the unusual incident, which occurred in January, were revealed in a report tabled at this week's annual meeting of Antarctic Treaty Nations.
0: Internationally now, the US Director of National Intelligence has joined the growing list of departures from Donald Trump's cabinet after announcing her resignation to support her husband, who's battling cancer. Tim Wharton reports.
4: Tulsi Gabbard has notified President Donald Trump that she's decided to give up her post as Director of National Intelligence to help her husband, Abraham, who's battling a rare form of bone cancer. In her resignation letter, the 45-year-old told Mr. Trump she was deeply grateful for the trust he placed in her since being sworn in February last year. During her time in office, she reduced the agency in size and saved more than $700 million by cutting programs. But Mr. Trump has had differences with her on their approach to Iran, saying that she was softer than him on curbing Tehran's nuclear ambitions. Her resignation comes after the departures of National Security Advisor Mike Waltz and the firings of the Secretary of Homeland Security Kristi Noem and Attorney General Pam Bondi.
0: The World Health Organization has raised the risk of the Ebola virus turning into a national outbreak in the Democratic Republic of Congo to very high. Tim Wharton reports.
4: So far, 82 cases of Ebola have been confirmed in the Congo, with 7 confirmed deaths, but that is likely to rise significantly, with almost 750 suspected cases being reported. The particular strain of the virus has no approved vaccine or treatment and has been declared an emergency of international concern by the World Health Organization. Measures have been taken in neighbouring Uganda, including intense contact tracing and cancellation of mass gatherings, and the WHO says this appears to have been effective in reducing the spread of the virus. The WHO's Chief Scientist Sylvie Briand says an antiviral treatment called obeldesivir could be used among Ebola contacts to prevent them contracting the disease.
0: In sport, Fremantle has recorded a club record 10th AFL win with victory over St Kilda in Perth, while Richmond has downed Essendon at the MCG to continue round 11. Clint Weldon reports.
5: After an arm wrestle for 3 quarters, the Dockers kicked 6 of the final 7 goals of the game to move back on top of the AFL ladder. Murphy Reid was outstanding with 30 touches and a goal. Shea Bolton put forward claims for both mark and goal of the year, and Jai Amos kicked 4 goals. Richmond won the annual Dreamtime at the G match, picking up their 2nd win of the year with an 18-point victory over Essendon. Brad Scott's team is now bottom of the ladder. Both teams' injury woes have increased. 3 players were taken to hospital. Bomber Andrew McGrath with a broken jaw and Archer May with a rib injury, while Tiger Tom Lynch went after the game. He had copped a knock to the larynx.
0: To Tasmania's weather now, there are currently no warnings in place. Today, showers about the north, extending to the upper east coast during the afternoon. Fine elsewhere. Patchy inland fog about the north during the morning. In Burnie, showers in 16. Devonport, showers increasing with a top of 17. Launceston, a shower or two and a top of 18 degrees. And in Hobart, partly cloudy with a top of 17 degrees. For more news anytime, head to the ABC News website.
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Hello. Good morning. Back so soon. How are you this morning? I hope you're looking forward to a fantastic weekend, and I hope that I can share with you, well, I'm going to, whether you like it or not, some really brilliant events around Tasmania today. Some really interesting ones. We've got a bit of history, we've got a bit of science, we've got some fun, we've got some music, all sorts of stuff coming up on the program this morning. Cannot wait. What's going on where you are? I'd like you to share that too. Get onto that text line, 0438 922 936. That is the number. And to call, 1300 222 936 or ABC Listen. Nice and easy to get in touch that way so you don't have to remember any numbers. It is easy peasy. We've got the gig guide coming up very soon too. Amazing Grace is going to be in the studio sharing all of the entertainment that's happening around Tassie for this weekend. Stuff for you to get out and about and doing. But let's have a little look before we get in touch with the Bureau of Meteorology, and which we're apparently, we are looking very likely to have an El Nino weather event this winter. But things are cooling down a little bit, I get the feeling. I don't want to get too excited about it. But they're saying a warmer, drier winter is what we can look forward to with this El Nino event. It's not an absolute given, but it's looking very, very likely. But the temperatures are mild, but still, I think, a bit cooler anyway. And we've got just a few showers around Tasmania as well. To King Island, firstly, Currie, top of 18 degrees, getting a little cloudy in Currie. To the northwest coast, there's a few showers around the northwest today. For Burnie, a max of 16 with showers, partly cloudy in Marawar and 17 degrees. For Sheffield, quite a bit cooler, 14 the top with showers. In the central north, Lonnie, well, a shower or two right across the central north, actually. For Lonnie, a top of 18 degrees, max of 16 for Cressy and 17 for Georgetown. Cloudy on Flinders, the corner 19 and 18 degrees the top for Whitemark today. In the northeast, 17 and a shower or two for Bridport, 15 with a shower or two for Scottsdale today. Hang on, my printer's printed things upside down. I have to turn things around. For Bothwell today in the Central Plateau, some morning frost about for Bothwell today. Partly cloudy, a max of 15 degrees. For Lyaweeney, a top of just 10 with a shower or two today for Lyaweeney. Heading west, Strawn, partly cloudy, and partly cloudy really across most of the west, partly cloudy and 18 for Strawn. Maydena, cooler, 14 the maximum, partly cloudy. For Queenstown, a max of 17 today, partly cloudy. And a shower or two you can expect in Waratah today with a maximum of just 12 degrees. For the east coast, St Helens, 18 with a shower or two. Good to see a few showers on the east coast. A shower or two and a top of 16 for Fingal and 19 for Swansea today and partly cloudy. I've done that. This is my upside down weather. Isn't that terrible? Hang on, there's a little bit to go. Down south, I feel like I've missed something. Dover today, top of 17 degrees. Oh, heavens above, just one job. At Port Arthur, also 17 degrees and partly cloudy. We'll get a little bit more detail coming your way, you'll be pleased to know, with the Bureau of Meteorology coming up this hour. It's 6:09. Mel Bush with you on 936 ABC Hobart and ABC Northern Tasmania. Morning to the lovely Anthony in North Hobart. Great to hear from you. Lovely dawn sky, says Anthony, in for a beautiful sunrise. And Mark in Risdon Vale. Hi, Mark, says it's a little bit chilly this morning. It is a little bit chilly. Always looking forward to the show. So glad you are, especially what's on around town. Well, that's not far away. Amazing Grace is going to be with you with the gig guide after a bit of Huey Lewis and the news. On 936 ABC Hobart and ABC Northern Tasmania.

0: They're just the good times group, weren't they? Huey Lewis and the News and the Power of Love on 936 ABC Hobart at ABC Northern Tasmania with Mel Bush. Good morning. Welcome to the weekend. Welcome to your Saturday and a tiny little bit cooler. A few showers around, which is actually lovely, even though we may be looking forward to an El Nino, according to the Bureau. But more about that. Actually, speaking of sort of science-y stuff, which I love, we're going to head to Longford on the program today as well, because there's a series of talks that are happening around various communities where your stories are the important centre of drought resilience and planning drought resilience. This is I was actually sort of surprised when it was a climate scientist and a climate scientist communicator that I was chatting to. And you think that they're all about the data, you know, they're all about the numbers, but they're not, you know, they're actually after your stories in your area to try and build a strategy around drought resilience, which is really interesting. So we're going to take a look at that on the program too, along with a whole lot of other stuff. It's 14 past six on that whole lot of other stuff. Amazing Grace McCallum bringing you the gig guide in just a tick.
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0: Indeedly do. What is the buzz, by golly? Well, I can tell you what the buzz is. The buzz is that Amazing Grace McCallum's in the studio.
1: Hello.
0: Hi, Gracie. How are you going?
1: Good.
0: Now, can I just tell you something about buzz? If you didn't read this, I find this really interesting. I find so much stuff really interesting. Honestly, the complete fluff that's in my brain. But I was reading about this yesterday about dating apps. And apparently dating apps now are kind of becoming less popular than they were, as opposed to more popular, which you would probably think so. I mean, I don't know whether it means people are just going to go back to the pub and do it the old-fashioned way. But apparently they are. And largely it's because of the sort of psychological, what would you call it, harm? I don't know. But the issues in and around the swiping fatigue of then making decisions about these people that you find online. And so one of the dating apps, I'm getting to the point, one of the dating apps is actually going to employ, loose term, a chatbot to curate your dates.
1: Oh, that would be quite useful.
0: And they're calling it B. This is what reminded me with
1: buzz.
0: What's the buzz, you see. It's
1: got
0: called
1: it.
0: B, as in B-double-E. And then what they do is this chatbot talks to you and goes, so, you know, Gracie, what do you fancy? And based on that, then

0: Yeah, I know. I'd probably break it.
1: I don't really trust anything. I think analog's the way to go.
0: Exactly.
1: Especially in that arena. Yeah. But that would be a lot better than the swiping.
0: True, I suppose.
1: I think it's been about maybe a decade since I was on the apps, but when I was swiping, I didn't go on any dates.
0: No.
1: I collected them.
0: Did you? Collected them?
1: But did I go on a date? No.
0: Yeah. Okay. Fair enough. Righto. Speaking of, you never know, you might find your perfect date as part of the gig guide. I'm not making Gracie your dating advisor, but at any rate.
1: Yeah, you can get out to all of these gigs and find some people in the non-digital world.
0: In the real world.
1: Exactly. Yeah. I should have used that term, the non-digital world. So the first one is for lovers of dance music. First national tour for this band in 7 years, so it's been a while. They're called Hermitude. They're touring their brand new dance floor-focused album, and they've been doing lots of little pop-up parties and stuff around the country leading up to this tour, and now they're going all out. And apparently, because I'm not an electronic music aficionado, but they're one of the defining Australian electronic acts of the last 15 years. So,
0: jeepers, okay.
1: Yeah. Amazing. They've collaborated with lots of different artists, ones like Flume, which I think a lot of people have heard of.
0: Yes.
1: So that's probably the extent of my knowledge on electronic music. But yes, but you can expect like a really high energy show from them. And it's tonight, 7 p.m. at the Odeon.

0: ambient.
1: Yes.
2: Mm.
1: Nice.
2: I like it.
0: I mean, yeah, I think they're good.
1: They quite are really relaxing.
0: Before you go on to the next one, Dom. Hi, Dom. Thank you very much for texting in. Very helpful. In New Norfolk, by the by, says, morning, Mel, from the Derwent Valley, covered in heavy fog. So if you're driving through there, yeah, be careful. Well, obviously, you're going to have your headlights on. You're not going to be able to see where you're going otherwise, are you?
1: Well, it was my first time driving in fog this morning as a new driver. Yes. All the way from Lena Valley, it was very, very foggy. So definitely.
0: Did you learn that it's better to have your lights on dim than it is to have them on
1: full
0: beam?
1: But I did have it on dim because, yeah, just automatic.
0: Well, you're in the herbs. But... Yeah. That's true.
1: Good tip.
0: For the most part.
1: Handy hint.
0: And thank you, Dom. That reminds me, Huon Valley also. Very heavy fog in parts as well.
1: Yep.
0: Driving in this morning.
1: Yes. Well, something pretty different. It's the Tasmanian Youth Orchestra and all of their associated bands and choirs. It's a big showcase day for them today. Tomorrow, sorry.
0: Yes.
1: At the Friends School. And they've got two concerts, one at midday, which is featuring their chamber orchestra and percussion ensemble, Sinfonietta and strings. And then later... the
0: Sinfonietta?
1: Yeah.
0: That sounds like some sort of... It sounds a little bit like, oh, Sinfonietta, go grab the bridle, would you? We're going riding.
1: Just put that on my baby names list.
0: That's what it sounds like, doesn't it?
1: But then later on it's going to be their youth chorale. So it's all of the above. But it's really nice seeing.
0: I have to Google Sinfonietta now. Yeah. What is it?
1: Well, I guess it's a symphony of some sort.
0: A smaller version.
1: Yeah. Yes, but don't ask me.
0: Not a posh British girl's name.
1: No. Well, it could be. Sounds very Bridgerton. But, yeah, I just think it's really nice seeing talented young people all coming together showing off their skills and having the chance to perform in such a large group. And I think it's, you know, the standard is pretty amazing and it's what you're going to hear next. So the first one is the Music at Midday concert, which is, spoiler alert, at midday.
0: Oh.
1: And then the Find Your Voice concert at 4 p.m. at the Farrell Centre.

0: You know, hats off to the Tasmanian Symphony Orchestra. They have some of the best development programs.
1: Mm.
0: You know, their succession planning is second to none.
1: Yeah, it's so good. And it's just really nice that they're giving young kids a chance, especially in Tassie, because the brain drain is real.
0: The brain drain is real, yes.
1: Yeah, next up, oh, I've got something special for you. It's a tribute act.
0: Oh, yay.
1: It is The Eagles' Story. And I think their catalogue seems to be so stacked it can't really fail.
0: No.
1: So,
0: well, Australia is the biggest outside America Eagles fan base, I
1: think. Is it?
0: Yes.
1: Oh,
0: yeah.
1: It doesn't really surprise me.
0: They sold more copies of when they're from their Hell Freezes Over tour, which they actually recorded in Australia.
1: Wow.
0: The live concert. Look at me teaching you about dad rock.
1: We still haven't found out the difference between dad rock and yacht rock, but
0: true.
1: If anybody wants to text in.
0: Very fine line, I'd say.
1: But they've got a pretty polished production, and I think these tribute acts sort of live or die on vocals. And from what I've heard, they're pretty good. And
0: Joe Walsh was a pretty standout guitarist.
1: Oh,
0: so,
1: yeah.
0: You know, you can't muck that up, can you?
1: I was just thinking, like, with the Eagles, their harmonies are so tight and distinctive.
0: Mm-hmm.
1: But, I think it's going to be a really good night for classic rock. And they're doing two full sets, so they're really going to dive deep into the back catalogue. And that's tonight, 8 p.m. at the Country Club in Launceston.

0: Yeah, they get the tick of sounding like the Eagles.
1: Yeah, they're pretty good. Although every time I hear, I like the Eagles, but every time I hear Hotel California, I feel like I'm in Hotel California and can never leave. Yeah, I think that I've just had too much exposure to that song.
0: That's every commercial radio announcer's time to go to the powder room song.
1: Yeah, yeah. Yeah, fair.
0: It goes for
1: fair. It would be mine.
0: 7 minutes. Yeah.
1: That in MacArthur Park, right?
0: Yeah, that's it. I've left my
1: so if you ever hear that,
0: I've left my gate
1: you'll
0: out
1: know.
0: In the rain. I'll never use that recipe again.
1: Next up is Bocce. They're a Hobart indie.

0: Yeah, they're great.
1: Really good. Yeah.
0: Yeah.
1: So definitely get along to that one. Next up is, and I have to be very careful with this because the name is Not Drowning Waving.
2: That's right. Is this a new one for you?
1: Well, no, it's just that the Bachelor Girl song is Drowning Not Waving. So
2: oh,
1: I get
2: Bachelor
1: a little bit.
2: Bachelor Girl, heavens above. Righto.
1: So a little bit confusing for me. But, yeah, avant-garde Australian art rock pioneers.
2: Mm-hmm.
1: And it's fronted by David Bridie, who I've seen perform live with Monique Brumby,
2: yeah, he's been
1: Tassie's own, long-time collaborator of hers. And, yeah, they're bringing an eight-piece live band here, and they've got video projections, the works, everything, very cinematic. I think Joel Reinberger had a chat to mm-hmm. him yesterday,
2: yes.
1: I believe. So you can go and listen to that on ABC Listen. And then, yeah, it's tomorrow, 7 p.m. at Alter Bar as well.

0: I was going to say flashing you back to the 80s, but that's new stuff from Not Drowning Waving, I think. We've got a text in. Best song, Horse With No Name.
1: Oh, yeah.
0: That's America.
1: Yeah. Oh, yeah. I thought
0: not the Eagles.
1: Yes. Mm. I used to get confused with that song. I thought it was a horse with no legs, but it is a horse with no name. Next up is Mick Thomas, former frontman of Weddings, Parties, Anything.
0: What did you think it was, like the horse that was lame or something like that?
1: Probably.
0: Okay.
1: Yes, so Mick Thomas, Weddings, Parties, Anything frontman, is coming over and doing some solo stuff. He was in Deloraine yesterday, but you can see him tonight, 7:30 at the Pier in Ulverston, and this is what he sounds like.

0: Sing along.
1: I thought Mick Thomas lived here. Anyway.
2: Oh.
1: Oh.
2: Okay.
1: Don't waste time.
2: Okay. All right. So notorious outlaw duo Bonnie and Clyde were arrested and killed
1: this
2: on this
1: bonus.
2: Day in 1934. So it's an ode to all the rebels and outlaws.
1: Go, you rebels and outlaws. That's you, Gracie.
2: Sure is.

0: Gracie's gig guide. Bonus. It's news time at 6:30. We're going to catch up with the Bureau after the news.
1: When news breaks.
2: So the net effect of the extra homes will put downward pressure on rents.
1: If it's relevant to you.
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0: Good morning, Meg Whitfield with ABC News. Russian President Vladimir Putin is vowing to retaliate after claiming a Ukrainian drone attack has killed six students sleeping in a dormitory in Russian-controlled Luhansk. The BBC's Steve Rosenberg reports.
1: President Putin called this a terrorist strike. He accused Ukraine of attacking a student dormitory in Starobilsk. That's in Russian-occupied Luhansk region that Moscow claims to have annexed. The Kremlin leader said six people were killed, 39 injured, and 15 were

0: missing. He insisted that there'd been no military or intelligence service facilities near the building. Footage published by Russian media shows rescuers sifting through rubble. In a statement, Ukraine's general staff said it had struck the headquarters of a military unit near Starobilsk.
1: US Secretary of State Marco Rubio says President Donald Trump has a plan B ready if Tehran refuses to reopen the Strait of Hormuz. Speaking in Sweden at a meeting of NATO foreign ministers, Mr. Rubio says while there's been slight progress in peace talks with Iran, Washington has rejected any idea of a maritime tolling system on the strait. Iran has proposed charging tolls on ships travelling through its waters, a practice that would breach international maritime laws. The US Secretary of State says while he remains hopeful of a peace deal being reached with Tehran, the US president is ready to take further military action against Iran.
2: And if it doesn't change, then the president's been clear he has other options. He prefers the negotiated option and having a good deal, but he himself has expressed, you know, concern that maybe that's not possible. But we're going to keep trying. I know our guys are still working on that very hard.
1: Back in Australia, and a leading polling analyst says Australia's two-party system is collapsing, with data suggesting the Greens could soon challenge Labor the way One Nation is disrupting the Liberal Party. James Wakelin reports.
3: One Nation's rising popularity has seen voters turning away from the coalition. Polling analyst and former Labor election campaigner Cos Samaras says the results are part of a structural shift away from the two major political parties.
4: It's definitely my view, already collapsed. We are now in a multi-party system.
3: Mr. Samaras says data is showing a change in voting patterns, particularly when people are struggling financially. And while older Liberal voters are moving to One Nation, younger Labor supporters are going to the Greens. He says if the trend holds, the Victorian state election will show a further abandonment of the major parties.
1: Updates to the National Construction Code will be introduced in Tasmania after the government reached a compromise with Upper House independents. Hayden Smith has more.
5: The government moved legislation hoping to freeze the National Construction Code after the construction industry raised concerns that it would create too much red tape, force costs up, and constrain new housing supply. It had sought to indefinitely delay the new version of the National Construction Code, which was due to come in on July 1. However, the Upper House amended the bill, meaning instead the changes will only be delayed a year and start in mid-2027. Deputy Premier Guy Barnett says it will provide 12 months of respite for the industry.
1: An investigation is underway after a triple fatal road crash in southern Sydney. Police say two vehicles collided on Rocky Point Road at Sansuchi around 12:30 this morning. They say a Camry sedan landed on its roof after colliding with an Audi. Police say both drivers and a passenger in the Camry were killed. A crime scene has been established as an investigation is carried out. In sport, a packed MCG is expected to watch history unfold today as Collingwood's Scott Pendlebury sets the new record for the most AFL-VFL games played. The 38-year-old started his career at Collingwood 20 years ago, and this afternoon he'll play his 433rd game when the Pies take on West Coast, surpassing the previous record held by North Melbourne legend Brent Harvey. Collingwood cheer squad leader Leanne Saunders says she feels privileged to be attending the match and has spent the last week preparing the team's milestone banner.
6: It's just a great big honour and privilege to be part of this banner. So once people see it, you'll understand it's big, it's amazing, and you'll understand a lot of hard work put into it.
1: To the weather now, there are no warnings in place. Today, showers about the north extending to the upper east coast during the afternoon, fine elsewhere. Burnie, showers in 16. Devonport, showers increasing and 17. Launceston, a shower or two with a top of 18 degrees. And Hobart, partly cloudy and 17 degrees.
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9: Yes, welcome to Saturday morning. Here we are. We've made it to our wonderful weekend with so much stuff going on. Gee, it's good to be with you this morning. And hi to Tewksbury Dave, who said, what did you camp on the job overnight? Yeah, I did. Just slept right here under the desk, Dave. Well, I probably should have, truth be told. And, oh, look, thank you so much for this brilliant photograph too from Dunalley's. There's

0: Morning, Mel from Dunalley. Looks like a lovely sunrise on the way. It's a beautiful sunrise with the boat up on the slip there. Early walk with Baxter the Jack Russell. Baxter's in his little jacket looking cute. Thank you very much for sending that through. That's beautiful. It does look like not a bad old day. We're going to find out exactly what the day's looking like in just a tick with the Bureau of Meteorology. We've also got this morning's historic hit coming up, and I'm going to flash you back to 1977 and a final concert. And as it turned out, actually, sadly, to be the Stars' final year on the planet, as an aside as well. But that is coming up in just a moment. But first up, Michael Efron's at the Bureau of Meteorology. G'day, Michael.
1: Morning, Mel.
0: Michael, can you take us round the coastal waters, inland waters, all of the obs and swells, etc., to begin with?
1: Yeah, so looking at, first of all, our coastal waters, today we are looking at north-northeasterly winds at around 10 to 20 knots, so no warnings current. In terms of swells, over the west and the south, west to southwesterly at 2.5 to 3.5 metres, easing to 2 to 2.5 metres in the evening. Over the north, westerly below 1 metre, and in the east, northeasterly around 1 metre, and southerly around 1 metre as well. In terms of our obs at Maria Island, we do have significant wave height of 1.1 metres with a maximum of 1.9. Wave period, 5.2 seconds with a peak around 10 seconds. In terms of our inland waters over the Central Plateau, we are looking at northerly winds today of 10 to 15 knots. Over the southwest lakes, east to northeasterly winds below 10 knots. And then around the Hobart region, over Storm Bay, north to northeasterly winds below 10 knots, but they are likely to increase to 15 to 20 knots in the early morning. For the Derwent, northerly about 10 knots, increasing to 10 to 15 knots this morning, and then easing below 10 knots in the evening. For Frederick Henry Bay and Norfolk Bay, north to northeasterly 10 to 15 knots, decreasing to about 10 knots in the morning. And just looking at some of the observations around the Hobart region, Cape Bruny, north to northeasterly 10 knots at the moment, gusting to 14. Elsewhere, Dens Point, west to southwesterly 3 knots, gusting 7. But we are likely to see those winds tending more northerly or north-northeasterly throughout this morning.
0: And so generally speaking, weather-wise, it looks like there's a few showers around, but to what extent? How much? What are we looking at?
1: Yeah, so with that northerly airstream, most of the showers are focused over the north. So we are looking at a few showers today around Wynyard, Burnie, Sheffield, Launceston as well, and also into the northeast around St. Helens. But in the south, looking at dry and partly cloudy conditions. In terms of those rainfall totals, not looking at too much in that northwestern region. Totals generally 0 to 5 millimetres, so not a huge amount out of this activity. And in terms of temperatures, it's quite warm today. We're looking at 18 at Strawn, Launceston also up to 18 today, St. Helens 18, and for Hobart today, looking at a top of 17. So once again, temperatures above average for this time of year.
0: And Michael, is it going to stay much the same for tomorrow as well?
1: Yeah, so looking ahead into Sunday, we do see those showers continuing over the north and the northeast, but in the south and southeast around Hobart, staying quite settled. Once again, totals really light, just a couple of millimetres in the north. But once we get into next week, we do see the winds tending more easterly, and so that does mean showers are likely, especially for northeast, eastern and southeastern parts, and potentially some moderate falls developing with that easterly flow continuing through much of the week.
0: Good on you, Michael. Thanks so much. You have a great weekend.
1: You too. Thanks, Mel.
0: Michael Efron at the Bureau of Meteorology. It's 20 to 7 on 936 ABC Hobart, ABC Northern Tasmania. You know what that means? 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
0: And it is 19-7. 1977. It was a big year. If you are of a certain age, then you'll remember some of the year's greatest hits. Star Wars hit the cinema screens, ABBA arrived in Australia, as did Queen Liz and Prince Philip on their Silver Jubilee visit. It was also the year of one of the biggest bands in the world's final concerts. And it was also, tragically, the year that their lead singer would die in a car accident in southwest London, which is a bit grim, isn't it? He was a glam rock pioneer. One music critic called him the man who started it all. And in terms of popularity, the band was actually right up, you might not have thought this, but right up there with the Beatles. They had 11 top 10 hits, four of them reached number one on the charts. He was the son of a cosmetic salesman father, and his mum had a stall at the local market. In school, he played guitar in a skiffle band that was called Susie and the Hula Hoops. And the lead singer was a 12-year-old Helen Shapiro. Helen Shapiro of Walking Back to Happiness fame. He got expelled. He became a model. He changed his name and he signed with Decca Records. And he always knew that he was going to be a star. And it would be his band with a prehistoric name that would take him there. Today marks the anniversary in 1977 when they would play their final concert. And then in September the same year, he was dead. But never, ever to be forgotten. He was Mark Bolan and the band is T-Rex.

0: so larger than life, wasn't he, Mark Bolan? But then, you know, how would you feel when you're his son and your name's Roland Bolan? But anyway, there you go. But looks like a healthy young lad. That's T-Rex. And today is the anniversary back in 1977 when they played their last concert, and it was to be Mark Bolan's last year on the planet, sadly, a little later that year in September. It's 13 to 7, 936 ABC Hobart and ABC Northern Tasmania with Mel Bush. Good morning and welcome to the weekend. Coming up in just a tick, we're going to see where you can drop in a line with Plinny O'Torian.
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0: At 12 to 7 and re-get it on, Patrick. G'day, Patrick. Says, get it on, probably the most played rock song in clubs and dance halls. Back in the day, back then, Just Magic, says Patrick. I know it is. It's just, it's one of those tracks, isn't it? It just never gets old. It's 12 to 7 on ABC Radio and Plinny O'Torian. Talking fishing. G'day, Plinny O.
4: Hello, Mel. How are you?
0: Look, I'm very well, thank you. Have you had the chance to get out and enjoy this marvellous weather, which is now getting a little worrying considering we're staring down the barrel of an El Nino? In a few months' time?
4: Mm. Well, May's pretty dry generally, so the last few months are normally pretty dry. It's probably just the lead into that that made it drier, noticeably drier. But yeah, I did sneak out last Saturday. I was going to go down to sort of Dunalley area, but I got sort of beat by the wind.
0: Oh, did you?
4: So I sort of made one of those decisions, went, nah, too windy, don't bother, go somewhere else. So
0: didn't think it was that windy. Oh, well.
4: Yeah, no, it wasn't. It wasn't showing it, but often there's a few areas like that on the coast that really catch wind, and Dunalley area is one of them. So it's a good reminder to get to know the dynamics of your area.
0: Of your area and the conditions. So
4: get
0: what
4: to
0: are,
4: know your area.
0: What are some of those great spots around the state right now?
4: Well, at the moment, I think a lot of people are heating up the Silvertree Valley because it's a good time of year. They seem to sort of congregate a little bit more this time of year. And, you know, there's less on offer, so people sort of drift towards fishing for them. Calamari.
0: And so where are you catching them, though, Silvertree Valley?
4: Sand channels at the front of estuaries or bays. Georges Bay is a, you know, well-known area. Anson's Bay, that sort of stuff. You can see the theme sort of working up there. Inglis River, the mouth there, those northwest rivers and how where they break out into sort of shallow bays. That's your area, isn't it, Mel? Up there, aren't you a northwester?
0: I am a northwester. That's true.
4: But that's a sort of area that you hit them up, you know. They're even known to sort of migrate a bit and move around. I don't know if it's part of their spawning movement or something. But they do get caught on the beaches a bit this time of year as well. But it's
0: That's my kind of fishing.
4: Yeah. With a chair. It's not really the sort of weather for it this time of year. But I sort of target them with lures, sinking lure presentations like light to mid-weight plastic. Ooh, the dog's going crazy.
0: Heavens
4: Sorry
0: above.
4: About that.
0: That's all
4: Rita,
0: right.
4: Rita, protecting
0: That's
4: me.
0: That's all right.
4: Yeah.
0: She's gorgeous.
4: Yes, so, and vibes, little like pressed metal fish profile or prawn profile vibes. They're like a little pressed slim metal lure. Of course, they sink quite quickly. They work well too. Or both those presentations, you know, you throw on a light spinning rod, normally braid, like a light braid with a lightish leader between like 6 and 10, 12 pounds, something like that. Yeah.
0: And speaking of the northwest coast, there was also a message saying there's lots of salmon and gummy shark around Devonport and Don Heads.
4: Yep. Yeah, and they're another species that are sort of worth targeting the salmon. They'll sort of school up a bit more this time of year and even move out to the front of estuaries and outside the front of estuaries. Like down here, it ends up being quite good. Down around the Iron Pot and outside of Betsy, you get some winter salmon schools, and even right down the sort of front sections of bays like Frederick Henry and you know, the Lower Derwent, for instance. That sort of dynamic is where you'll find the big schools. You can get on some really good ones if you just sort of get out there on these nice flat days and look for some birds working and move over there and throw some small lures or troll some small lures through those areas. Yeah, you'll find some quite nice salmon.
0: Actually, also someone wanted to know, speaking of Silver Trevally, there you go, but in this instance it's Trevally, anyway, just Silver Trevally around George's Bay, if there's been any Silver Trevally around George's Bay.
4: I have heard of a few, although, you know, people stop going angling a bit, so you hear less reports, but that's something I got on the cards today for myself, actually. I might head up to the Swan River down the bottom there. It's quite similar, the Lower Swan, to sort of George's Bay in a way.
0: Oh, okay.
4: And yes, you will find them, yeah. And I'll attack those sort of deep sand channels that you get right down the lower estuary before they break out to the sea. And often you'll get the best ones will be like permanent sand channels where it drops off from like a metre down into sort of 5 or 6 metres. And you get what we call weed walls, and they're permanent sand walls that get a growth of sort of sponges and weeds on them. And the best ones with the most sort of prolific sort of growth on them really end up being sort of magnets for fish like Silver Trevally. And if you stay in those sort of main areas with a main weed wall, they'll come past it sometimes. It's worth sort of revisiting those areas over a day. If they're not there, go do some other fishing, look elsewhere, come back, they will go past there or be there at some part of the day.
0: And you mentioned calamari as well.
4: Well, it's a good time of year for that. I mean, they're still there, and I always just throw it in as part of the day. So if I'm chasing Silver Trevally or something, I'll hit the good-looking weed beds I see as I'm moving around. And, yeah, it's a good time of year to pick up some any sort of fresh fish, really, because we're not going out as much, and they store really well. So I'll throw a bunch of squid jigs in the boat today and have a go for those as well, of course.
0: Oh, fun times.
4: Should be.
0: Well, you drive safely, Plinio, won't you?
4: And we'll do.
0: We'll look forward to chatting to you next week.
4: No worries, Judy.
0: Good on you, Plinio Torian. Talking fishing, are you going out? Are you going to be able to get out and about, maybe do a spot of fishing yourself? If you're headed somewhere, give us a shout, unless, of course, it's a secret spot and you've decided you're definitely not going to share it. You can text him. 0438 922 936 is the number to text. You can call in on 1300 222 936. And you can also just jump onto ABC Listen. Get in touch that way. Don't have to remember any phone numbers. Coming up later this morning, too, on a completely different subject, after 10 o'clock, we've got finance talk back coming your way. Anything to do with maybe your superannuation, some investments, some shares. Veronica McAllister, Senior Advisor, is going to be with you to answer all of your finance questions. That's coming your way after 10 this morning. We've got some music to take you up to the news at 7 o'clock, and then we've got more music after the news at 7. It's a little bit of musical exercise for you.

0: A bit of 70s dazzer for you. Sherbet, how's that? 936 ABC Hobart, ABC Northern Tasmania. Good morning and welcome to the weekend. A few showers about, but the temperature's still reasonably warm for this time of year. We are headed to the news. Meg Whitfield looking after the ABC newsroom this morning and the extended news at 7 o'clock. On the way, some musical exercise for you. An instrument that goes right back to Japanese folklore.
1: When our leaders speak,
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0: In the news at 7, Donald Trump's Director of National Intelligence resigns. Australians detained by Israel await their return home. And shipping containers filled with waste and fuel float away on a giant iceberg in Antarctica. Good morning, I'm Meg Whitfield. An ABC investigation can reveal that an ASIO threat assessment, less than 2 weeks before the Bondi attack, failed to identify heightened risk to Hanukkah celebrations. Sean Rubenstein Dunlop from ABC Investigations has this exclusive story.
1: In its annual holiday season threat assessment, the intelligence agency warned that religious festivals like Hanukkah and Christmas could be targeted by terrorists. The ABC has learned the assessment didn't single out any elevated risks to Hanukkah events, even though ASIO had declared anti-Semitism its top priority in terms of threat to life. Police relied on the document to guide security preparations for major events. They only assigned 4 officers to the Bondi Hanukkah event, even though the Jewish community had warned of a heightened terror risk. ASIO Chief Mike Burgess is expected to be questioned next week at the Royal Commission public hearings.
0: The growing list of high-profile departures from the cabinet of US President Donald Trump continues after the Director of National Intelligence, Tulsi Gabbard, announced she was resigning to support her husband. Tim Wharton reports.
2: Tulsi Gabbard has only been in her role as Director of National Intelligence since being sworn in February last year. But during that time, she made significant changes, reducing the agency in size and saving more than $700 million by dismantling programs. But the 45-year-old has announced she is now stepping down from her role at the end of next month after notifying President Donald Trump that she has decided to give up her post to help her husband Abraham, who's battling a rare form of bone cancer. Her resignation comes after the departures of National Security Advisor Mike Waltz and the firings of Secretary of Homeland Security Kristi Noem and Attorney General Pam Bondi.
0: US President Donald Trump has urged the new chair of the Federal Reserve, Kevin Warsh, to be totally independent as he was sworn in at the White House. The 56-year-old financier and lawyer who has served as a governor with the US Central Bank in the past succeeds Jerome Powell, who clashed with Mr. Trump over his refusal to lower interest rates. Mr. Warsh, who will serve a 4-year term as chair, has expressed a desire to lower rates while slashing the central bank's balance sheet. Donald Trump says he thinks the new Fed chair will do a great job and insists he wants him to do his job without any outside influence.
3: Honestly, I really mean this. This is not said in any other way. I want Kevin to be totally independent. I want him to be independent and just do a great job. Don't look at me. Don't look at anybody. Just do your own thing and do a great job.
0: Australians detained by Israel as part of a flotilla of aid to Gaza are vowing to fight on. The 11 Australians are now in Turkey, awaiting to return home after the global Samud flotilla was intercepted by Israeli authorities. Some of the protesters allege they received unacceptable treatment from their captors, but Israel insists they were handled sensitively. Zach Schofield is in Istanbul and says the campaign will continue.
4: We've got at least 3 Australian activists currently being scanned for broken bones. From here, we'll figure out what to do next. But many of my friends here, including the Australians, have had our hearts emboldened to continue this struggle.
0: India is being gripped by an intense heatwave, with 97 of the world's 100 hottest cities currently recorded in the country, with temperatures reaching 47 degrees Celsius. The BBC's Arunade Mukherjee reports.
5: It's hard to stay outdoors for too long. The sun burns into your skin and the heat just hits your face with a ferocious intensity, and it's particularly bad between midday and 4 p.m. Those working outdoors, like delivery agents, construction workers and roadside vendors, are facing the brunt. I see most people on the streets with their faces covered, trying to keep cool under makeshift sheds. Weather officials have urged people who can to stay indoors and keep cool. But that comes at a cost too, with daytime power demand hitting a record high for 4 straight days. The power ministry has requested people to use electricity wisely.
0: Back locally, and Tasmania's health unions say they can't see where the government will find $700 million in cuts as part of the government's operational efficiency program. State political reporter Josh Duggan has more.
6: The state budget handed down on Thursday doesn't say exactly where each department's operational efficiency will come from. In health, the focus will be on reducing locum and agency staff, a revised executive structure, and reviewing fees. Australian Medical Association boss Michael Lumsden Steele is sceptical.
7: So I can't see how that is going to save $700 million.
6: He says the budget spending figures don't match the reality of running a hospital. The Nurses Union's Emily Shepherd says the targets are completely unrealistic.
0: Treasurer Erica Betts has indicated the cuts will focus on the back end of departments, which he says

0: blown out in size since COVID. Officials have expressed regret after 7 shipping containers filled with waste and fuel floated away on a giant iceberg in Antarctica. Antarctic reporter Jarno Gibson has the details.
1: German expeditioners had positioned the shipping containers on the edge of an ice shelf awaiting collection by a ship, but a week-long blizzard caused a section of the ice to break off. The iceberg and the containers were later located 140 kilometres away. Only some of the contents could be retrieved by helicopter. Officials believe the containers, including one with almost 10,000 litres of diesel, sank to the seabed after the iceberg disintegrated. The details of the unusual incident, which occurred in January, were revealed in a report tabled at this week's annual meeting of Antarctic Treaty Nations.
0: Updates to the National Construction Code will be introduced in Tasmania after the government reached a compromise with Upper House independents. Hayden Smith has more.
2: The government moved legislation hoping to freeze the National Construction Code after the construction industry raised concerns that it would create too much red tape, force costs up, and constrain new housing supply. It had sought to indefinitely delay the new version of the National Construction Code, which was due to come in on July 1. However, the Upper House amended the bill, meaning instead the changes will only be delayed a year and start in mid-2027. Deputy Premier Guy Barnett says it will provide 12 months of respite for the industry.
0: Workforce shortages have contributed to a psychiatrist in regional WA being handed a shorter suspension after repeatedly sexually harassing a nurse. State political reporter Keane Burke has the details.
3: In a settlement, Pandurunga Mallikarjun Rapuri admitted to professional misconduct in early 2024. An agreed statement of facts between him and the Medical Board of Australia shows he pursued a relationship with a female nurse over about 2 months, despite her repeated rejections. Dr. Rapuri agreed to his registration being suspended for 3.5 months and to complete education and mentoring. The Medical Board said it would have pursued a longer suspension if it weren't for a number of factors that included that he works in a region where there is a shortage of psychiatrists and that he is the sole psychiatrist responsible for the inpatient care of mental health patients in the region.
0: Police have charged 7 people after allegedly uncovering a drug trafficking syndicate in Melbourne's eastern suburbs. Police say they've seized methamphetamine valued at $75,000, firearms, gold bullion worth $22,000 and large amounts of cash following recent raids on homes and storage units in suburbs including Boronia, Croydon, Moorabbark and Seville. 5 men and 2 women aged between 22 and 44 were arrested and charged with various drug and weapons offences. With the latest in sport now, here's Daniel Garb.
4: Fremantle has surged late to claim a club record 10th consecutive AFL win with a 30-point victory over St Kilda at Perth Stadium last night. Murphy Reid starred once more for the Dockers while Jai Amos kicked 4 goals and Pat Voss 3 as Fremantle moved to the top of the ladder with a 104-74 point win. Sydney can reclaim top spot today, though, with victory over Geelong. Richmond has claimed just its 2nd win of the season while piling yet more pain on the embattled Bombers and resigning Essendon to bottom place on the ladder. The Dons lost Sam Durham, Andy McGrath and Matt Guelfi to injuries before halftime in the 74-56 point loss that will only serve to increase the pressure on embattled coach Brad Scott. This afternoon, Collingwood great Scott Pendlebury will make history by breaking the all-time AFL games played record when he runs out for the 433rd time as the Magpies host West Coast at the MCG.
0: To Tasmania's weather now. Showers about the north extending to the upper east coast during the afternoon. Burnie, showers in 16. Devonport, showers increasing 17 degrees. Launceston, a shower or two and a top of 18. And Hobart, partly cloudy with a top of 17 degrees.
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7: And it's fantastic to be with you on the program this morning. It really is, taking you to as many events, as many opportunities, fun stuff, interesting stuff as is humanly possible. We've got some exercise for you in just a moment of the musical variety. And a very, speaking of fascinating instrument too, which goes back hundreds and hundreds of years. Bit of

0: mythology surrounding it as well. That is on the way. Coming up after nine this morning, of course, it is Gardening Talkback. Yes, Greg Kerrin from the Newtown Station Nursery is going to be joining you to answer your gardening conundrums. You can tell us what's happening in your garden. We love bragging, and you can join in as the Brains Trust as well. That's what we love about the Gardening Talkback fam. And the number to call is 1300 222 936. But if you would like to get in early, you always can do that. You can text in if you'd like on 0438 922 936. That's Gardening Talkback coming up after nine. The drums are calling. Do you recognise the sound of those particular drums? They're actually taiko drums, and the history goes back to the 6th century. But right here and right now in Tassie, there are a dedicated group of taiko drummers who you might have spotted at various events around the state. It really is quite the spectacle to see them. They do say that it is a full body workout and also great for your mental health. So do you fancy giving taiko drumming a go? Belinda Groudens is a taiko drumming teacher with Taiko Drum Tasmania, and they're inviting you along for a taiko taster. Good morning, Belinda.
1: Good morning, Mel.
0: Taiko, it is a pretty niche instrument, Belinda. When were you introduced to the art?
1: Well, it was back in 2006 for me. The group actually started here in Hobart in 2002. I got to see it a bit. I'm so glad I've joined.
0: So what is it about taiko drumming that got you hooked?
1: My husband joined into it first, and I got to know the people and see. I thought, this is a lot of fun. So me and the kids joined in, and I've just been addicted to it ever since.
0: So this is an all ages, sort of all abilities
1: instrument. Yeah. Sort of, from about, 10 years up-ish, but, a bit younger. Some kids are pretty good. We have people training with us in their 80s, which is amazing. And it's just a fun thing, but also exercise.
0: And you went off to Japan too a few years ago. What was that experience like?
1: Oh, I got to go. Quite a few of our members have gone over there for catching up with taiko masters. I got to go there with a school group at the time, which was absolutely amazing, and connecting with taiko master over there and having a great experience for us all.
0: So just tell us, what is a taiko master? Who is a taiko master, I should probably say?
1: Yeah, well, look, our group has had a connection with quite a few taiko masters over the years. But our current connection is with an amazing performing master who's been doing taiko performing since he was 18. It's Makoto Sekine, and he visits us quite a bit over here, and we just learn so much from him, in that traditional learning way, which I think is really important.
0: How does it differ, do you think, from typical, drumming teaching? Is it because there is that sort of folklore that surrounds the taiko drums?
1: Yeah, it's been something that's passed on, by people teaching and over the thousands of years it's been happening. And it's good to learn those techniques in that proper way. And we can share that with our trainees.
0: And we were talking about that, that full body workout, that exercise. Can you talk to us, Belinda, a little bit about the health benefits and, be they physical or mental or whatever, about those benefits that you get from taiko drumming?
1: Yeah, well, I guess it is definitely a

0: combination of all those things where it's you're exercising, but it doesn't feel like you're exercising. You're having fun. And, you know, our sessions go for, you know, 1.5 to 2 hours. And at the end of it, you, oh, really, the time has gone so quick, but we've had a ball. yeah. And I actually went and had my bone density checked and it was amazing. And they said, keep doing Taiko.
1: That's great, Belinda.
0: Really good for your physical benefits. And, of course, yeah, mental health. Everyone, you know, gets a lot out of it and enjoys working with each other as a group. So
1: yeah, that's it too. It's that connection that comes along with it as well. So tell us about the Taiko Drumming Taster. What's happening tomorrow, Belinda?
0: Oh, well, it's happening from 2 o'clock to 4 o'clock, a 2-hour session. And we actually have quite a bit of availability. We had a few cancel out last minute. And I teach people a song, or almost all the song. Normally it would take a month or two to learn a whole song.
1: But you're going to fit it into 2 hours.
0: I'm going to, squash it in. And I just love seeing the smiles on everybody's faces.
1: That's
0: at
1: great.
0: The end. They're a little bit nervous at the start. But
1: And this is from, you said, age 10-ish and up kind of thing.
0: Yes.
1: So you can do it as a family.
0: Age group. Yeah, we get a lot of mums and dads and kids coming, which is great.
1: And so how can people join in? You're based in Moona, so what's the process? You'll need to register to let you know you're a part of it.
0: Look, just head to our website. And all the information is there about the workshops as well as regular training, which people are welcome to come to. And it's just taikodrum.com.
1: Easy peasy. Get amongst
0: Easy.
1: It.
0: Yeah.
1: It's exercise you're doing and you don't know you're doing it because it's so much fun. Belinda, thank you very much for talking Taiko with us.
0: You're welcome. Thanks for having me.
1: That's Belinda Groudens, who is a Taiko drum instructor, teacher with Taiko Drum Tasmania, Inc. And they're having a taster tomorrow. If you'd like to give it a go, why not give it a go? You know, it's good to try things that are completely different. I reckon it sounds like a hoot. Thank you to Nat, who's texted in. Good on you, Nat. Says, from 2 till 4 today, the East Side Repair Cafe is open at the Mornington Warrain Neighbourhood Centre in Bligh Street, Warrain. Come along, you can learn how to repair while we fix your household items and appliances and clothing and loads more. There's knife sharpening as well, and it's all for free. So that's from 2 until 4 today, the East Side Repair Cafe. It's 19 past 7, 936 ABC Hobart at ABC Northern Tasmania with Mel Bush. It's lovely to have you along. It's great to be chatting with you. Coming up, something a little different. Have you started telling a story about yourself or someone close to you and then you've realised, hang on just a minute, that's not my story? Or perhaps you've heard someone tell a story and then you've realised it's actually your story. If you have, you're not the only one. You're going to hear a little bit about why it happens and what it means next.
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1: At 20 past 7, memories, they can feel deeply personal, but over time, our stories can become tangled up with the people who are closest to us. And sometimes we absorb other people's experiences into our own version of events and we don't even realise it. Associate Professor Celia Harris is from the Marks Institute for Brain, Behaviour and Development at the Western Sydney University and has been studying how and why this happens. And she spoke with our very own ABC Sundays presenter Lucy Cutting about the strange ways that our minds blur the boundaries. And Lucy started asking her if she'd experienced the phenomenon

0: of vicarious memory.
1: I have had it happen to me. So I grew up in a family with a lot of siblings, and it happens quite frequently that we're having discussions over the dinner table at events where there are rowdy disputes as to what happened to who. So yeah, I've definitely had it happen. And I think most people have had it happen, and research would tell us that, so that it's actually a really common experience.
2: Is there a name for this?
1: There, a little bit. So there's a couple of lines of research that are relevant here. One is about this specific phenomenon of disputed memories, so where you argue about who was the actual owner or the protagonist of the event. There's a little bit of research on that. There's much more research on what we call vicarious memories. So this is where you know people's stories and you hold them as part of your own memory, but you actually, you know, it didn't happen to you. You hold your grandparents' stories, your parents' stories as part of your own life story too. So there's a couple of different reasons why these things happen.
2: Okay. And what is the process that is happening in our brains when we do something like this?
1: It really comes down to the fact that we know memory doesn't work like a video recording, right? We don't lay everything down perfectly. Memory is reconstructed at the time when we're bringing it back to mind. And what that means is our memories are really good at connecting things to each other, making meaning out of events, putting things that are like each other together. But it's not always great at remembering things perfectly in all the nitty-gritty details. So what happens when we have a disputed memory where we accidentally put ourselves into somebody else's memory is that we're making a source monitoring error. We're forgetting that this vivid thing, this vivid story that we heard and we imagined and we replayed in our mind and we can retell actually came from somebody else rather than from our own experience. And source memory is really hard. We know that it's hard. It's hard for you to hang on to where information came from. So it's easy to get confused between, you know, things that we experienced, things that we read about, things that we dreamed, things that we imagined. So it's these source monitoring errors that trip us up.
2: Celia, it doesn't necessarily sound like it's a bad thing. This is Associate Professor Celia Harris from the Marks Institute for Brain Behaviour and Development at Western Sydney University. And you're also listening to me, Lucy Cutting, on your Sunday program on 936 ABC Hobart, ABC Northern Tasmania. We're talking about when you tell a story and you realise it's someone else's memory, or you hear somebody tell you a story and you realise that they're telling one of your stories. Has this happened to you? 1-300-222-936. Or you can text in about the experience, 0438-922-936. In talking to Celia, it sounds like quite a lot of people do this. But Celia, it doesn't necessarily sound like it's a bad thing. Why is it a bad thing? I mean, or is it a good thing? What's our brain doing?
1: Yeah, so I guess for me, I think of it as a sign of our memory system actually working well. Because if you imagine a memory system that did work like a video recorder, just replayed literally everything back as it happened, that wouldn't be very functional. We would be overwhelmed with memories all the time, and we wouldn't really be able to sort out, you know, what was important and what wasn't. So our memory is really good at making meaning out of the world, of putting things together, extending on things, predicting things, and that's functional. That's what we want to do. So when we make these kinds of mistakes, when we hold on to memories from other people, probably what we're doing is learning a lesson from them. And we know that from the research on vicarious memories. So the reason that we hold on to other people's stories, it's often stories of mistakes or things that went wrong or lessons to learn. And it means we don't have to experience everything fresh ourselves. We can learn a lot from the stories and the experiences of the people around us. So we incorporate those into our own autobiographical memory.
2: So it's our brain teaching us things, lessons from experiences. It sounds like it's something that would go back so far in human history.
1: Exactly. I mean, I think, you know, there's an argument that it's one of the reasons that, you know, we developed into a talking, conversational, social species is because what that means is it gives us the power to share experiences and learn from other people's experiences. We don't have to just, you know, learn from scratch ourselves.
2: Celia, it is a bit like story plagiarism, though, taking someone else's story, telling it as your own and owning the emotions and the highs and lows of it. How can we improve our memory to try and avoid doing this and kind of correctly attribute the story to the right person?
1: I don't know that we can improve it or avoid it. I think we just have to embrace it as one of those quirks of our memory system doing its thing. And I think, you know, the story that you played of Richard Feidler recounting, he was so sure that he was in the right, right? You know, he was adamant and he insisted that his friend change their story and admit they were wrong. But of course, We don't know. I mean, you know, and we'll often never know who was right and who was wrong and who it really happened to. Mm. And so these are the arguments, you know, I still have with my siblings at family events, and we'll never get to the bottom of who was right, who was wrong. And it kind of doesn't matter in the end, because, you know, it's part of our shared identity. It's part of the way that we connect to each other. And it's part of the way that we all learn and predict the future.
2: Okay. Talking memory more broadly, though, Celia, in terms of the reliability of our memory, how quickly does it become something that is unreliable? Is it, say, 24 hours?
1: Bottom of who was right, who was wrong.

0: So I'm unlikely to remember my commute to work unless something really distinctive happens. So, you know, there's no one answer about how our memory works, because our memories are really strategic. It comes back to the fact that it doesn't work as a replay of a video. Mm. What it's doing is grabbing onto the things that matter and letting go of the things that don't matter, or blending them all into one if they're similar. So our memory is very good at conserving resources and helping us focus our attention on the things that are important.
1: Associate Professor Celia Harris here from Western Sydney University. You're also listening to me, Lucy Cutting, on 936 ABC Hobart, ABC Northern Tasmania, talking memory, talking more specifically when you tell a story and you realise it's someone else's story, or you hear somebody do it to you. I'd love to know if you've had this happen to you. But Celia, before I let you go, brain health is so important, and, you know, not just kind of maintaining memories, but just overall general brain health. What is one thing that you really love people to do or think about to just try to maintain that good brain health?
0: Actually, for me, the number one thing I like to talk about is, it comes back to this very topic of sharing memories, because, you know, one really nice outcome of the fact that we can share memories with other people and hold other people's memories means that we can talk about them. And, you know, as we get older, as memories get harder to bring back to mind, one of the main things that will strengthen our memory is to keep reminiscing, keep talking about your memories over and over. And if you have a group of people around you who know what you've experienced, who you've shared memories with before, they're going to become a resource for you to hold on to those memories as long as possible. So I think we should worry less about the accuracy of memories or our memories being wrong, and just really lean into sharing memories. I think it's good for us, and it's good for our social connections, and it's good for our brains.
1: So it sounds like it's quite important to, you know, have a chat, have a cup of coffee with an older generation than you, and just ask them about their life and engage with their stories.
0: And they'll share their lessons with you, and then you carry those lessons on, and you don't have to make the same mistakes. So, it's win-win.
2: making up other people's memories. It's really interesting. Vicarious memory. Has that ever happened to you, where suddenly you're sharing a memory of your own that turns out to be belonging to somebody else? It's so strange. 0438 922 936. We're not far away from the news at 7:30 on 936 ABC Hobart and ABC Northern Tasmania with Mel Bush. It's lovely to chat to you. Good morning and welcome to the weekend. Sally has texted in. Just a reminder, we did mention this in the gig guide. Hello, Mel. Hello, Sally. The Tasmanian Youth Orchestra Ensembles and Chorales performing today at the Farrell Centre at the Friends School, and the ensembles at midday and the chorales at 4:00, and you can book via the TYO website or trybooking.com. Good on you, Sally. Thank you for that. Almost at news time. Coming up on the program, a little bit of fascinating science, and it's really science through storytelling. That's on the way.
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8: Good morning, Meg Whitfield with ABC News. Australia has joined the UK, France and other nations in pressing Israel to stop its takeover of the occupied West Bank. Global Affairs editor Laura Tingle reports from Jerusalem.
9: In recent months, Israel has accelerated its takeover of the occupied West Bank through increased settler violence, land seizures and new laws on ownership and archaeology, steadily transforming occupation into annexation. Overnight, Australia joined 8 other nations in condemning these actions as serious breaches of international law, urging businesses not to bid for construction work in the settlements. The joint statement calls on Israel to end settlement expansion, relinquish administrative powers, and investigate the actions of its defence forces. The statement comes as members of the Israeli government openly call for West Bank annexation and the forcible displacement of its Palestinian population. Laura Tingle, ABC News, Jerusalem.
8: At least 4 people are dead and 90 others remain trapped in a collapsed mine in China. Locals in the Xinhua province say the accident occurred late on Friday night and that 247 workers were underground at the time of the incident. A rescue operation is underway. NATO's Secretary General is welcoming US President Donald Trump's commitment to deploy an additional 5,000 troops to Poland, despite some confusion.

0: confusion over the pledge. Europe correspondent Catherine Diss reports.
1: The US has around 10,000 troops stationed on rotation in Poland. In a post on Truth Social, the US President Donald Trump pledged to send an additional 5,000 personnel, dispelling earlier reports he was considering cutting numbers on the ground. But it's still not clear if the troops will be in addition to what's already stationed on the ground. NATO Secretary General Mark Rutte says the announcement came as a surprise and is separate to an American drawdown of 5,000 troops from Germany following a spat with Chancellor Friedrich Merz. It comes amid a time of rising tensions within the NATO alliance and its lack of support for America's war in Iran. Catherine Diss, ABC News.
0: An ABC investigation can reveal that an ASIO threat assessment, less than 2 weeks before the Bondi attack, failed to identify heightened risks to Hanukkah celebrations. Sean Rubenstein Dunlop from ABC Investigations has this exclusive story.
2: In its annual holiday season threat assessment, the intelligence agency warned that religious festivals like Hanukkah and Christmas could be targeted by terrorists. The ABC has learned the assessment didn't single out any elevated risks to Hanukkah events, even though ASIO had declared anti-Semitism its top priority in terms of threat to life. Police relied on the document to guide security preparations for major events. They only assigned 4 officers to the Bondi Hanukkah event, even though the Jewish community had warned of a heightened terror risk. ASIO Chief Mike Burgess is expected to be questioned next week at the Royal Commission public hearings.
0: The shiploader at Burnie Port has been returned to service after sustaining damage when it came into contact with a ship last week. The ship involved, the MV Canada Express, suffered minor superficial damage. Tasport says inspections and repairs have now been completed and that shiploading will recommence this morning. It says the cause of the incident remains under investigation. TasWaste is urging southern Tasmanians to dispose of common toxic household chemicals properly to avoid dangerous materials ending up in landfill. Working with local councils, TasWaste is holding hazardous waste collection days, allowing the safe disposal of household chemicals such as weed killer, pool chemicals or pesticides. Free collection services will be held today in Huonville and Dover and tomorrow in South Hobart. TasWaste Chief Executive Paul Jackson says a qualified chemist will be on hand to help residents identify risks about dangerous household materials.
3: We want to divert it and dispose of it properly. It's not appropriate for this to be, you know, poured down the drain. It can damage the waterways and harm the environment, or it can cause fires potentially if disposed of through your curbside waste collection going to landfill.
0: In sport, Fremantle is celebrating a club record 10th consecutive AFL victory, downing St Kilda by 30 points at Perth Stadium. The Dockers kicked on from a 1-goal lead at the final break, slotting 6 more majors on their way to a 16-8-104 to 11-8-74 victory. At the MCG, Essendon lost 4 players to injury in an 18-point defeat to fellow Wooden Spoon contenders Richmond. To the weather now, there are no warnings in place. Today, showers about the north, extending to the upper east coast during the afternoon. Fine elsewhere. For more news anytime, head to the ABC website.
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6: So good to have your company on Saturday morning. It really is. We're going to catch up with the Bureau very shortly, see what kind of day you're in for. Speaking of weather, I've got a really interesting conversation coming up for you with a renowned climate scientist, an adjunct professor from UTAS, talking about drought resilience. But it's a little bit of a, I guess, something a little different, I thought, for a scientist, really, because when you do think science, sometimes you think, look, that's all about data and numbers. But this is actually about stories. So we're going to head to Longford in just a tick. Also coming up, we've had a text in from Jill. Hello, Jill. Saying it's the really, really free market that's on today in Kingston. Funny you should say that, Jill. Great minds. We are going to be talking about the really, really free market this half hour as well. But first up, let's catch up with Michael from the Bureau. G'day, Michael.
7: Good morning, Mel.
6: So today, what are we looking like? We've got a few showers in a few places.
7: That's right. Mainly over the northwest coast, the central north, and then into the northeast as well, but not looking at any significant falls out of that, generally less than 5 millimetres. Looking at a pretty warm day as well, temperatures for most major locations around 17 or 18 degrees, so a little bit above average once again for this time of year. In the south, we are looking at settled weather, so just looking at some of the temperatures, Hobart up to 17 today, elsewhere St Helens 18, Launceston up to 18, and Strawn up to 18 as well. So certainly a warm day expected across the state today.
6: And it's going to remain that way for tomorrow and maybe the next couple of days into early next week?
7: Yeah, so looking ahead to Sunday, we'll see those showers continuing mainly over northern parts in terms of total, still looking at really light falls. But those temperatures, once again, above average for this time of year. So looking at Hobart, up to 18 degrees. St Helens, 19. Launceston also up to 19. So certainly a warm weekend ahead. Once we look into the working week, we'll see the showers becoming more extensive, especially over the south. So Hobart expecting a few showers. Those temperatures start to drop a little bit as well with more cloud cover and that rainfall temperatures, typically 15 or 16 degrees. And then looking ahead to Tuesday, we see the winds tending easterly. So it looks like those showers will be statewide, but especially over southeastern, eastern and northeastern parts, and potentially some higher falls developing as well. So we could see totals of 5 to 15 millimetres through those eastern areas, which would be good news given how dry things have been. And then for much of the week, we see that easterly flow continuing. So on Wednesday and Thursday, those showers really focused over those eastern areas again with falls potentially 5 to 15 millimetres each day and maybe even higher falls depending on the track of a low-pressure system across Bass Strait.
6: Good news, everyone. Good on you, Michael. Thanks so much.
7: Thanks, Mel.
6: Michael Efron at the Bureau of Meteorology. And a very timely chat there, as a matter of fact. 21 to 8 on 936 ABC Hobart, ABC Northern Tasmania with Mel Bush. Once upon a time, Tassie did have a reputation around the traps for being pretty wet. Drought wasn't... Well, it wasn't really something I remember as being an issue growing up, but that is far from the case now. Coming up, a conversation about drought resilience and why. Well, water restrictions, they're in place right around the state. And drought, it seems, isn't going anywhere.
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6: And it is 20 to 8. If you rely on tank water, how are your levels looking? How often have you had to buy water in recent years? Because Tassie, as you've just been hearing, is dry. Water restrictions are in place on the east coast. The Furneaux Islands, they've just come into effect in Oatlands as well. We're being told that an El Nino weather event is on the way. So how do you ensure that you remain resilient in a time of drought, whether you're a farmer, a business owner, or just a member of the wider community? That's the subject of a workshop being held in Longford today. And the organisers would like to hear from you. Dr. Tom Remini is a climate scientist and adjunct associate professor with UTAS and also the workshop's keynote speaker. Good morning, Tom.
9: Morning. Morning, Mel. Thanks for having me.
6: Tom, it's a very great pleasure. Thank you for giving up your time at this hour of the morning. Tom, can I just start with a little bit of an explainer first? We haven't had a lot of rain in many parts of the state for some time, little bits and pieces. But what does actually constitute a drought? When do they say we are in drought?
9: Yeah, it's a really interesting question. Different organisations, different people have different definitions of it because a drought really depends on who you are, how much water you need and what you're trying to do with that water. So, for example, someone who's raising dairy cattle needs heaps of rain. And so over in the northwest, if they don't get their 1.5 metres of rain, you know, if they only get a metre of rain a year, for example, they're like, wow, we're in a drought. So, and they might even only, they might call it a drought after 3 weeks of having a dry period, for example.
6: Really?
9: Whereas over on the East Coast, where they're used to having quite dry conditions and average rainfall is usually around 600 mils, maybe a bit higher, they might call it a drought after they have, say, 90 days of, you know, no rain, or and they start getting into those dry conditions where you have to start watering. And it's a drought when you start running out of your reserves of water, because a lot of people over there have big dams or they have access to water through other supplies. So it's a really complicated question, because it's because humans are complicated, basically, and how we operate across the landscape is really different.
6: So therefore, there must be quite a few misconceptions, because I wouldn't have thought of it that way at all. And I think you mentioned earlier, speaking of misconceptions, I think you mentioned to me earlier in the week about sort of the mindset around the concept of drought and the fact that there is an end. You know, you've just got to sort of wait it out.
9: Yeah, talking about something as if it's a drought says that it's an event. And an event has a start and a middle and a finish. Whereas if we're in a changing climate that is getting drier and drier, it's not really a drought anymore. It's a climatic shift. And so then the conditions that we are associating with the drought are actually things that we're trying to do something that's no longer appropriate in that particular rainfall regime. And so we need to start thinking about adapting and changing what we do. And farmers have been doing this for a really long time. They've been changing the way they operate to manage the landscape in response to these sort of changing conditions. But the challenge we have now is that as the climate really shifts away from the previous climate, the historical climate of, you know, that we usually use the baseline period of about 1960 to 1990. But if we are now in a different climate to that period of time. It's a lot warmer. There's a lot more evaporation because of that. We've got great certainty around this. We've got great certainty that that warming is going to increase and the evaporation every day is going to increase. So our water balance is going to change. And so what is a drought? Well, it's dry conditions, drier conditions than you need to do whatever you're doing. But what is a climatic shift? Well, it's where everything is changing. And therefore, we need to really think about, is it a drought anymore, or is it just dry conditions that we need to now readjust our expectations?
6: So the title of the workshops is Building Drought Resilience Through Local Stories. And Longford is happening today at the Town Hall. But you've already held one workshop, which is in Campbelltown, not too far away. What were some of the stories that you heard come out of that catch-up?
9: Yeah, there were some really great stories, like one from one participant who has been living in the area for, I don't know, 70 years. He talked about how when you used to drive down the Midlands Highway, you'd see these puffs of dust on the distance, which is where all the stock were, and that was the result of overstocking. And so over time, many of the farmers have gotten much better at managing the levels of stock to the carrying capacity of their landscape, basically based around how much water is in the landscape. And by reducing their stock levels, those puffs of dust disappear because we've got more cover. So there's more grass cover and the like on the landscape more often. And so you're not ending up losing that topsoil because of the overstocking. And that's a direct response to sort of better understanding the water regimes and better understanding your carrying capacity. And it's those types of changes that we will need to start implementing in greater quantity and effect across our landscapes as we have a decreased water supply due to changing rainfall regimes over the state.
6: So, Tom, how do you weave the stories that you hear at these workshops into a drought resilience strategy? Is it a bit of, you know, hearing what people have said has worked, hasn't worked? Is that the sort of concept behind it?
9: Yeah, that's right. Humans are really, really clever, and we're really good at growing things and managing landscapes. But it just depends on what we value and how we actually sort of, the lens that we put over those management choices. And we've got some fantastic stories that tell us about what works. And like I mentioned, changing your carrying capacity if you're a grazier is one that has proven to work exceptionally well. And some of the best farmers, it basically means they no longer get those really bad years where it's really dry and they lose lots of stock, because they've been able to manage what, based on how much water they had in the landscape historically over the last few months, they're able to make those choices in advance before they really get to critical levels. Now, that doesn't help when you've got these really, really dry conditions like we have now, the really dry conditions that we've had about 18 months ago. And when market conditions also coincide to make it really challenging so you can't do your destocking effectively, these are types of limits, are the types of stories we want to hear about. What works? When does it work? When doesn't it work? What are the flow-on effects that it has for the rest of the community? Agricultural communities have a lot of strong connections to the farming that happens around them. And when the farms are having a tough time, everyone's having a tough time.
6: So,
9: we want to try and figure out what those relationships are and make them really obvious to people, give them names, and make it possible for people to better sort of build the resilience that we need, the social resilience and social networks that we need to really overcome these coming challenges.
6: Yeah, I guess that was sort of my final question about the end game to what does drought resilience look like. But as you've just sort of pointed out, it sounds like it's many things. It's about community connection as much as it is about, the agriculture side of things and the science side of things, Tom.
9: Oh, absolutely. I mean, why do we do the science? Because we want to try and make society better. Why do people grow food? Because they want to feed our communities. And so it really all comes back to that sort of community and the social network that we've got. And we've got to figure out ways that we can strengthen those networks and make those networks really capable of identifying when certain parts of the network are being really challenged or pressured, and figure out ways that we can support them through those difficult times. And sometimes that might mean we have to stop doing certain things because we're basically managing the landscape in the wrong way. And we need to help people and help organizations, help farmers, help communities figure out, well, that's not working. What's the best pathway to move towards something that will work?
6: Tom, it's been fascinating to chat with you. It really has. And you can catch Tom too at Building Drought Resilience Through Local Stories, and that workshop happening in Longford today. You can jump online, find out the details, and you can register to get along as well. Tom, I better let you get on the road. Thanks so much for joining us.
9: Thanks very much, Mel.
6: That's Dr. Tom Remini. He's a climate scientist and an adjunct associate professor with UTAS, and he's one of the keynote speakers at today's workshop. If you're in that region, get yourself along. Share some of your stories too. That would be great. Something a little different, a little lighter. We're not talking drought here. I want to take you to a market, not just any market. It's one that's based on the concept of giving. And guess what? It's really, really free.
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6: It is 9 to 8. The Kingborough Council, they are committed to waste reduction. Well, I mean, we all should be, shouldn't we, really? Reducing the amount of stuff that goes to landfill. And they're doing it in some really interesting ways, maybe even unexpected ways. One of those innovations is a market. Now, I know it doesn't sound terribly innovative when you say market, but this is not just your standard market. It's the really, really free market. So it's not just about sustainability. It's also about giving. But I'm going to let Christian Street tell you all about it. Christian Street is the Kingborough Council's recently appointed deputy mayor. Christian, welcome to the program.
15: Good G'day, Mel.
6: So talk to us about the ethos, the concept behind this really, really free market.
15: Well, it's exactly what it sounds like, Mel. It's really, really free. And the entire idea behind it is that we're trying to keep things out of landfill. That's the primary objective. Of course, the secondary objective is that it's giving. And at its heart, it's a really simple idea. It's less waste, more sharing, and a stronger community.
6: So this is, when we're saying really, really free, we're not talking about you actually, you know, the entry cost is free to the market.
15: We are talking about everything being free.
6: This is not something you hear very often. How long has it been up and running now?
15: Look, we've been going for a little while. We try to have them every 3 or 4 months. So our next one is today between 12 and 1, so at the Kingborough Community Hub. And the reason that they only go for an hour is because basically everything disappears within the first 30 minutes.
6: Well, and I was going to say, how do you see it engaging the local community? But clearly it does, from the stallholders to those who get along.
15: Very, very popular indeed. But there's always room for more.
6: So is that always room for more sort of stallholders? Do you get how much interest do you get in people wanting to come along with their stuff?
15: A lot of stallholders that come, that's also free. And a lot of participants coming to take something home useful, which is really important that those sorts of things don't end up in landfill.
6: So true. So do you get a sense, since this market's been running, that it is in fact having a real impact on sustainability in the area, Deputy Mayor?
15: Yeah, look, it is, amongst other things that council do to try and divert waste away from landfill. We've seen some really positive progress in the last few years. In the last financial year, we've seen almost 3,000 tonnes of organic waste diverted away from landfill, 37 tonnes of televisions and computer screens diverted away from landfill, 872 kilos of coffee pods. The list goes on and on and on. So the really, really free market is just one aspect of that, but it's an important community aspect of that that's great on a number of levels.
6: They're huge numbers when you're talking about all of that landfill. That's incredible. And, you know, weaving something that has that community focus is brilliant and so important as well. So for people who do want to get involved, it's a little bit late for today, but how can they? What's the process if people are wanting, you know, they're stall holders, who knows, maybe they're, you know, moving house or something like that and they'd like to sort of pass on some of these things rather than, as you say, have it go to landfill? What's the process?
15: Well, it's not too late to turn up today and take something home, but like you point out, probably is too late to be a stall holder today. Our next one is going to be held. We try to hold them every 3 or 4 months. The next market will be held probably in October to coincide with Buy Nothing New Month, which is an entire month based around the concept, Mel.
6: That's going to be so... I have visions, you know, when you're saying it only goes for an hour because the stuff goes so quickly. I just have like those flashbacks to the Boxing Day sales of the 80s where people would just go absolutely bananas and, you know, lineups at the door type thing. Well, I think it's just a fantastic... idea. It's a fantastic concept. And as you say, on so many levels, Deputy Mayor, it's been great to chat with you and all the best for your upcoming stint in the top job as acting mayor.
15: Thanks, Bill. I appreciate it.
6: Have a great weekend. Christian Street there, who is the Deputy Mayor of the Kingborough Council and with current Mayor Paula Reet stepping down fairly shortly, Christian Street will be standing in as acting mayor in the next week or so. It's 4 to 8 on 936 ABC Hobart and ABC Northern Tasmania with Mel Bush. It's lovely to chat with you. Coming up after 8 o'clock, I want to share some of the really great conversations of the past week that you may have missed. If there is anything that you've missed, you can always jump on the ABC Listen and listen back anytime you like. Don't forget to, after 9, Greg Kerrin from the Newtown Station Nursery is going to be joining you for Gardening Talkback.

0: Boston and More Than a Feeling on 936 ABC Hobart and ABC Northern Tasmania. Oh, what a classic. Almost news time at 8 o'clock. Meg Whitfield is going to be bringing the bulletin to you from the ABC newsroom. After 8, some of the great stories of the week. After 10 this morning, though, looking forward to this, we've got Finance Talkback coming your way. If you have a question, it could be your superannuation. It could be shares. Finance Talkback after 10.
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5: Good morning, Meg Whitfield with ABC News. Australia has joined the UK, France and other nations in pressing Israel to stop its takeover of the occupied West Bank. Global Affairs editor Laura Tingle reports from Jerusalem.
6: While settler violence is the most visible sign of increasing Israeli incursions into the occupied West Bank, Israel has also escalated its land grab and measures to cripple the Palestinian economy, moves which ministers openly declare are designed to lead to annexation and the forced displacement of Palestinians. Overnight, Australia joined 8 other countries condemning these actions as serious breaches of international law, urging businesses not to bid for construction work in the settlements. The statement also calls on Israel to lift tight restrictions on the Palestinian Authority and West Bank economy, which are making it increasingly impossible for Palestinians to make a living or keep services running. Laura Tingle, ABC News, Jerusalem.
5: A Queensland man has been charged after an anti-terrorism investigation for allegedly encouraging acts of violence online. Joshua McIntosh reports.
7: Counter-terrorism authorities yesterday executed a search warrant in Bowenville, southwest of Dalby, and charged a 48-year-old man. It's alleged he used an encrypted social media platform to encourage acts of violence against political institutions. The 48-year-old

0: allegedly encouraged others to carry out acts of politically motivated violence in Australia and overseas. He's been charged with one count of using a carriage service to menace, harass or cause offence, which carries a maximum penalty of 5 years in jail. The man's due to appear before Warwick Magistrates Court today.
1: Domestic violence survivor advocate groups are urging the federal government to take more funded action to end violence against women. The federal government has just opened consultation on the next phase of its national plan addressing the issue, amid some calls for a royal commission into femicide. However, it argues there's no need for one, as the sector dealing with domestic, family and sexual violence already knows what changes are needed. Chair of Respect Victoria, Professor Kate Fitzgibbon, says the sector needs action based on recommendations from previous inquiries.
2: What we haven't had from them is action and implementation following the inquiry. We don't want to have a royal commission that tells us all the answers again, and then we fall into the same problem on implementation and a lack of funded actions otherwise.
1: Tasmania's health unions say they can't see where the government will find $700 million in cuts as part of the government's operational efficiency program. State political reporter Josh Duggan has more.
3: The state budget handed down on Thursday doesn't say exactly where each department's operational efficiency will come from. In health, the focus will be on reducing locum and agency staff, a revised executive structure, and reviewing fees. Australian Medical Association boss Michael Lumsden-Steele is sceptical.
4: So I can't see how that is going to save $700 million.
3: He says the budget spending figures don't match the reality of running a hospital. The Nurses Union's Emily Shepherd says the targets are completely unrealistic.
1: Treasurer Erica Betts has indicated the cuts will focus on the back end of departments, which he says have blown out in size since COVID. The ship loader at Burnie Port has been returned to service after sustaining damage when it came into contact with the ship last week. The ship involved, the MV Canada Express, suffered minor superficial damage. Tasport says inspections and repairs have now been completed and that ship loading will recommence this morning. It says the cause of the incident remains under investigation. Essendon AFL coach Brad Scott has praised his players' fight despite an 18-point loss to Richmond at the MCG. The now last-place Bombers lost captain Andrew McGrath, Sam Durham and Matt Guilfie to injury before half-time on their way to a 10-14-74 to 7-14-56 defeat. Scott says his side fought valiantly in difficult circumstances.
5: There are always things that you think, okay, they're positives, but it's hard to talk about positives at the moment for us. You know, we're in a situation that we don't want to be in and we've got to keep fighting. At the end of the day, no one cares. But given the circumstances, the players fought to the end and gave themselves a chance to win.
1: To the weather now, there are no warnings currently in place. Today, showers about the north extending to the upper east coast during the afternoon. Fine elsewhere. In Burnie, showers and a top of 16. Devonport, showers increasing and a top of 17 degrees. In Launceston, also a shower or two with a top of 18. And in Hobart, a partly cloudy day ahead and a top of 17 degrees.
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8: Yes, hip hip hooray, Saturday morning. Welcome along. Make sure you let me know what's happening where you are. I'd love to be able to share these events and things that are going on. 0438 922 936. Coming up, how do you feel about spoilers? Maybe you hate them, but sometimes, you know, you might appreciate them. I'm going to give you a little small spoiler. Maybe you don't like surprises anyway. That the harrowing convict era family story that you're going to hear very shortly does have a happy ending, okay? I'll tell you that if it just gets a little harrowing for you along the way. Thank you to Kate too, who's texted in to say, hi Mel, the Tasmanian Mushroom Festival has a double act science talk tonight. There's Dating in the Dark and Alison Puglio's new book, Mushroom Day at the Hope and Anchor in Hobart. That kicks off at 5 o'clock tonight. And tomorrow, the festival day is on at Brew Lab in Goodwood. There's talks, there's music, there's food, food stalls, there's kids' activities, and of course, mushroom tastings on the barbecue that Brewlab have. They've also created some special meals. Think popcorn lion's mane. I don't know if I can quite imagine that, but it does sound tasty, Kate. You can jump online and find out more at TasmanianMushroomFestival.com.au, or there are tickets at the door for both events. Thanks for the reminder, Kate. And also a text in from Peter in Alana. Hello, Peter. Says, hi, Mel. I'm probably older than you, but I was 17 in 1997 and working on my old mate. My old mate and I cried when we heard Elvis had died. I never forgot the day that you played Jailhouse Rock. There you go. Maybe we can fit another one in for you then, Peter. I hope you have a lovely weekend. It's 8:07 on 936 ABC Hobart and ABC Northern Tasmania with Mel Bush. Now, Earl Grey. Yes, it is a lovely cup of tea, notes of bergamot there. But the Earl Grey scheme, it turns out, not as lovely. Certainly not for the children who are shipped off to, well, essentially become slaves. But this next story, for all of its harrowing twists and turns, does have a happy ending. Kate Heffernan is a history enthusiast and the host of the Warm Red Earth podcast. She joined ABC's Evenings presenter Helen Shield, who started by asking Kate what the Earl Grey scheme was.
7: The Earl Grey scheme basically liked to portray itself as a humanitarian effort when the Ungotamo, when the Great Famine really was killing a lot of Irishmen, as you can imagine. But the idea was it was going to take orphans from Ireland and send them to the colonies to provide labour. But they had a few requirements. They could not be older than 18, and they could not be younger than 14, although we did have younger people than 14 come out. And originally it was supposed to be boys and girls, but in the end, in Australia, the Earl Grey scheme only accounted for young girls, Irish girls being transported. They were supposed to be labour. And the idea that even though it was a humanitarian effort, they had to pay for their passage. So once they got to Australia, 2000 went to Melbourne, 2000 went to Sydney, they were assigned out and they had to pay for the trip that apparently was a humanitarian effort to bring them out. They also had to deal with the prejudice from the Australians at the time. People did not want these orphans here. They did not want to be overflowed with Irish, of Catholic Irish in particular, that weren't educated, that weren't trained. And how can you be trained? A lot of them are, you know, under the age of 20. And they were also very upset. People were writing angry letters to the newspaper, as you do, talking about who is going to pay for all of this. One interesting thing is in Sydney, when the Irish girls arrived, they were all given chests with a brand new set of clothing, because in Australia, you need a brand new set of clothes. And who's paying for that? Well, mostly it was from donations and religious efforts. But the matter of finance is always something that's at the forefront of people's minds when you have a lot of refugees entering into the country.
9: Right. And if they're turning up instantly in debt, I mean, that sort of thing still happens, but it's called human trafficking these days.
7: Exactly. So, but the thing is, though, people were desperate to get on this scheme. Originally, numbers were floated around that it was going to accommodate 20,000 young boys and girls. But in the end, it was only 4,114 young girls who came out before the scheme was cancelled. In Ireland and Australia, they said, oh, it was too popular and too many people are trying to get on it. That's because people were desperate. This is at the same time that we saw a spike in arson in Ireland, of younger men and girls committing arson to get transported, because they know that they'll never be able to get on a scheme or rely on any sort of effort like that. So might as well commit a crime to get to the country. Right. So while the scheme was very important, there's lots of people descended from it. It's a fraction of what it was supposed to be.
9: And what sort of conditions did greet them? It was this great hope in a desperate situation. But what was the reality when they got here?
7: It varied wildly. You could have very successful stories of young 18-year-olds coming out and working for a few years and getting married and having families. And then you ended up with quite tragic stories of these women just being taken advantage of in many different circumstances.

0: And also, like I said, the prejudice from, unfortunately, the local Australians meant that from the moment they arrived, like in particular at the Hyde Park Barracks in Sydney, they're supposed to be assigned out, but they were put to work in the barracks, basically picking apart ropes to turn it into talcum to be used in various workplaces across the city. So the moment they arrived, they're like, well, you're small, you've got little fingers, we need to make you work. No other immigrant woman in that facility had to work, but because they were Irish, they needed to be kept out of trouble and they needed to be basically ruled in this particular way, which is very harsh. Some, like I said, some had very successful stories and some absolutely not. One fun fact is two of the Irish women, Margaret Young and Bridget White, ended up being the mothers of Joe Byrne and Steve Hart. I don't know if those names ring a bell.
1: Who were they?
0: They are the other half of the Kelly gang, Ned Kelly. Ned and Dan Kelly and Joe Byrne and Steve Hart. Their mothers both came out there. So sometimes they had, you know, descendants of notoriety, descendants of nobility. But, yeah, from the beginning they were treated as the other.
1: Which is often a recipe for people who become outlaws.
0: Exactly. Well, which you could see later on in, you know, the Kelly gang in particular, even though they were born in the country.
1: Yeah, but a system which has never included them.
0: Mm.
1: Why do they serve it? I don't know why I'm going rogue on this. This is Kate Heffernan, who is a history-loving podcaster. She hosts Warm Red Earth and stops by on evenings with some of the tales on 936 ABC Hobart and ABC Northern Tasmania. So two of the Earl Grey scheme girls in particular, who were Ruth and Jane Stevens?
0: Ruth and Jane Stevens are the exception. Their story is quite remarkable because, number one, they were not orphans. You had to be an orphan to get on that scheme, but funnily enough, you didn't have to have both parents dead. If you had one parent dead, particularly your father, you could end up on the scheme. But Ruth and Jane came from a different, completely different circumstances. So 4 years earlier, before they ended up on the scheme in 1846, their father, John Stevens, had been convicted of stealing a cow from his next-door neighbour, and he had been transported to Van Diemen's Land for 10 years. He also arrived at a bad time in Van Diemen's Land. They had probationary periods, which they had recently introduced. Before, if you arrived in Yama, we're going to send you to a farm. But it was under a new governorship that the idea was, no, everyone needs to work in a chain gang for a period of time. So for the next 2 years, he's out on chain gangs on various roads throughout the island. And at that same time, when he's left his wife, Eliza, and his four young girls, two of his young girls die because the famine hits.
1: Yeah.
0: So he loses two of his daughters, and the other last two of his daughters, Ruth and Jane, and his wife, Eliza, they end up in the Rathdrum Workhouse in County Wicklow. And the workhouses, some of them still stand, and they were quite terrible places. They were a place of desperation. And so while they are there, Ruth and Jane are 14 and 15. They can read, they can write. They're also Protestant Irish, which kind of counted for something, but we did have majority Catholic Irish. So they desperately want to get onto scheme to get out to the colony. It also helps that their father is also already out there.
1: Uh-huh.
0: If you already had family, you were more likely to get on that scheme. But Eliza is 37. There's no way she can get on that scheme. They have no money whatsoever to come out. Getting an assisted passage is also incredibly difficult. And then in 1849, something happens and she has to take a massive, massive risk. She's offered a position as a sub-matron. So that means that she's allowed to go on a feminine orphan ship and she's basically there to look after the orphan girls and keep them in line. But it's only her that can get on that ship. Her daughters, Ruth and Jane, have still not qualified for the scheme yet. But this is her only chance to get out to Sydney. And she takes it. And she takes this risk. She leaves her last two daughters behind in a workhouse, 15 and 14, quite young, because she also knows that if she can get to Australia and if she can get to her husband, John, she can get him out of the chain gang. Mm. There was a thing called a ticket of exemption, which meant that if you were a male convict, you had a female free wife, you could actually be taken out of the system on a ticket of exemption because your loyalty is now to your wife and your family. Because the idea was, you know, we want to make lovely babies and prop up the colony. So she needs to find him first. He's in the depths of Tasmania at this point. So she leaves her daughters, and would you believe it, there is actually only a

0: 10-week difference between her getting on the boat and her daughters getting on the boat to follow her.
1: Man.
0: It was very, very close.
2: I keep telling people this is going to have about as happy an ending as you can possibly get to a story with this much desperation, exploitation in it. Mm. 10 weeks between mother and two daughters getting here. How did they manage to find another?
0: Oh, it was quite fascinating because looking at the records, we don't have personal letters between everyone. Those don't exist. But it's interesting to look at the way that Ruth and Jane were treated once they reached Sydney originally. So Eliza had come to Sydney, realised she needed to go to Van Diemen's Land. She had left. Once again, they could read and write. So she left behind from the Hyde Park Barracks. She said, I'm going to find my husband. Please send our daughters to Hobart when they come here and when able to write back and say that we're in Hobart. So once I give the message, send my daughters. Now, they arrived 10 weeks after her. She arrived in November 1849. They arrived in February 1850. And they're actually kept at the depot for 21 days, which is a long period of time. Usually things worked pretty quickly. You were there for maybe 2 weeks at the most. But eventually they had to be moved out. It's not just the Irish orphans coming through a female immigration depot. Roughly 11,000 women passed through there. So they had to be assigned out. As with everyone else, unfortunately. But they did something quite clever. Number one, they kept the sisters together. That usually didn't happen. A lot of the sisters would, or, you know, the sisters and the cousins would be separated and would find each other again. But they were actually assigned out to the same family, the Bowerman family, that was on Macquarie Street. That's exactly the same street Hyde Park Barracks is on. They're literally within like a 10-minute walk from the barracks. And Ruth is indentured for 3 years. Jane is indentured for 4 years because the younger you were, the longer you became indentured. But the interesting thing about the indentured contracts was that they were written in a way that they could be legally broken.
2: Oh, hello.
0: So which is not usual. Contracts and indentured contracts were becoming a little bit more formalised in New South Wales, at least, where if you treated your indentured servant wrong, they could break contract without ramification. I'm not sure how great it was in Tasmania at that point. But the fact that they're assigned out together on the same street, there must have been a thought of the people running the situation thinking there is a chance that their mother could call for them. So we need to have them close by. We can't just send them out to Moree, to somewhere. Oh, somewhere
2: I love
0: in
2: that
0: the
2: there was somebody with some compassion at some point
0: exactly.
2: in this tale.
0: Yeah, exactly. We're not entirely sure who. It could have been the matron that was running the barracks at the time, Lucy Hicks. It could have been the administrative quality. But whoever it was, there was a sense of compassion. This is a slightly unusual way to assign two of the Irish orphans out. And it did work because Eliza made her way to Van Diemen's Land. She found her husband, brought him back to Tasmania, and they wrote up just a few weeks later to Sydney and requested their two daughters be sent down to join them.
2: Can you imagine the suspense of
0: I know.
2: Mailing that letter off and waiting?
0: Yes, because they were there for 21 days before they were assigned out. So it was, I believe, another 10 weeks between, and just not knowing where your mother is,
2: yeah.
0: Not knowing where your father is, not knowing where if your children have actually made it out. Like, she didn't even know that they were in Australia at that time. They could have still been in Ireland. They might have died in that workhouse. There was disease going through. Arson would happen, not arson, just fire. Fire would happen in these cramped circumstances. So this terror of not knowing where anyone is, and the fact that the entire Stevens family made it to Australia is remarkable. It's probably the most remarkable usage of the Earl Grey scheme. And good for them, because some people do point out going, well, they weren't really orphans. I'm like, well, I would, you know, they used the system very well. The system that was not there to serve them, the system that had transported their father, I think it was used very, very well. And the interesting thing is Eliza was denied participating in the Earl Grey scheme, and also she would have been almost rejected from almost all other assisted passage because she was 37. So she was well past her use by date. You know, we need people to make children, that sort of thing. Her and John would go on to have 4 more children born
2: Yay!
0: In Tasmania.
2: Go team!
0: Yeah, so they ended up with 6 children, 2 from Ireland, 4 in Tasmania. And They both, John sadly, he died of inflammation of the lungs, but he was 60 years old, which isn't a bad innings in 18. But then sadly, very sadly, the end of this story has a bit of a downer ending, I'm sorry. But in 1882, Eliza actually drowned. She drowned in Esk River. She was 69 years old. It was ruled as an accident, which is a sad way to end the story.
2: But it was a hell of a lot better than it could have been along the way.
0: Oh, absolutely. And Ruth and Jane and her children, the descendants of the Stevens family, are quite embedded in Australia now, in both in Tasmania and Victoria and New South Wales. And it's quite remarkable to sometimes meet people who are descended from these two really brave young girls.
2: And it's still so contemporary, you know, people trying to get out of desperate situations under humanitarian programs who end up, the lucky ones might make it to a new place and then face exploitation and discrimination when they get there. Or you've got people languishing in displaced persons camps where it's just dire and they're still getting bombed. Like, this is all happening now.
0: Exactly. In fact, I'm quite lucky. I work at the Hyde Park Barracks, and one of the most remarkable and touching moments I had, the woman came through, because out of the 4,114 Irish girls that came out, who all received a chest, the first thing they got, like I said, in Australia was a brand new chest of clothing. There is only one chest that still survives. And we're very lucky it's on display at the barracks. It's on permanent loan by the family, Margaret Hurley. But once we had a woman come in who was, she was crying quite hard. She needed to have a sit down and a cup of tea. And she explained that she was, like she said, she came in through very, she's a refugee. She came in via Australian asylum. She said she was very lucky to be one of the few to get through via aeroplane. She said the very first thing that happened to her when she got to Australia, she said we didn't even leave the airport. But the very first thing she was given was a cup of tea and a bag full of clothing, because she had nothing left. And she saw the box of clothing that these young girls were given, and she just had this immediate feeling of camaraderie with these girls. A century later, more than a century later, 160 years later, the same story. She said, and that's something she's quite proud of, being an Australian now. She said, within over 100 years, it's the same thing. We will sit you down and we will clothe you.
1: Wow. What a story. That's incredible. The story of the Earl Grey scheme. Definitely not as nice as the tea, that's for sure. And that was Kate Heffernan chatting with ABC's Evenings presenter, the wonderful Helen Shield. If you miss any of the conversations or you didn't hear that in its entirety, then please do jump onto the ABC Listen app. You can go back and listen anytime you like. Text in from Steve. Hello there, Steve. And those conversations about immigration, etc., says apart from Earl Grey tea being a travesty, that immigration scheme seems to have spawned the same discrimination that modern political parties are flogging. I wonder how many modern anti-immigration pushers have a young Irish orphan from this scheme in their families. Well, it's entirely possible, Steve. Isn't it? It's 25 past 8, 936 ABC Hobart and ABC Northern Tasmania with Mel Bush. It is wonderful to be chatting with you on the program this morning. Coming up after 9 o'clock, yes, Greg Kerrin from the Newtown Station Nursery is back with Gardening Talkback. Any of your gardening conundrums, whatever's going on in your garden, I just need to mow my lawn, I know that much, that if you've got questions, Greg is here to answer them after 9 with Gardening Talkback. And after 10, looking forward to this, it's Veronica McAllister joining you again, private wealth advisor from Shadforth with Finance Talkback. Maybe you want to know more about this whole change to capital gains tax. Maybe you want to know about your super and how that relates to taxation, novated leasing, all manner of things. Veronica is here for you. Finance Talkback coming up after 10 o'clock. And right now, at 26 past 8, let's have a bit of music, because Meg Whitfield is going to be joining us in the studio shortly with news headlines.

0: From her massive comeback album, The Late, absolutely great, Tina Turner and the Best on 936 ABC Hobart at ABC Northern Tasmania. It is bang on 8:30. Still to come, we're going to finish up, wrap up, tie it in a bow, stick a cherry on top of an amazing challenge that's been taken on by a bloke who's taken an entire year to complete it. We've been following him for a little while now. He's finally done it. He's travelled on a push bike from his Ben Nevis to ours. So we're going to catch up with him and see how he's feeling in just a tick. But first up, we're going to check in with the ABC Newsroom and headline.
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0: And it is 8:29, and speaking of simply the best, look who's here. Meg Whitfield, looking after the ABC Newsroom.
6: Doing my best.
0: You
6: yeah.
0: are like a boss, Meg. Brilliant.
6: Thank you very much. Well, with that,
0: yes.
6: Making news today, leaders in rebel-controlled Goma have made their first public appeal for international assistance in containing an Ebola outbreak. The AFC, M23 Rebel Alliance, is working to contain the virus and warns it could spread across the Great Lakes region without coordinated intervention. There are now more than 750 confirmed cases, and the suspected death toll is now approaching 180. US President Donald Trump has declared the new Federal Reserve Chair, Kevin Warsh, will do a great job protecting

0: affecting the American economy. The 56-year-old financier and lawyer, who has served as a governor with the US Central Bank in the past, succeeds Jerome Powell, who clashed with Mr. Trump over his refusal to lower interest rates. Mr. Warsh, who will serve a 4-year term as chair, has expressed a desire to lower rates while slashing the central bank's balance sheet. And a packed MCG is expected to watch history unfold today as Collingwood's Scott Pendlebury sets a new record for the most AFL-VFL games ever played. The 38-year-old started his career at Collingwood 20 years ago, and this afternoon he'll play his 433rd game when the Pies take on West Coast. It surpasses the previous record held by North Melbourne legend Brent Harvey.
1: As they say with Mr. Pendlebury, I heard, is that unlike any other Collingwood players, he is the one that people who don't like Collingwood actually like.
0: I mean, I'm a long-time Collingwood fan, technically.
1: Oh wow.
0: Born into it.
1: She said it out
0: my
1: loud.
0: My dad's side, I know. And he's one of the few players that I know. So good for him.
1: Good on you, Meg. We've got the full bulletin coming up at 9 o'clock, and we're going to tie a bow around that massive cycling challenge. Coming up after a bit of John Mellencamp, 936 ABC Hobart and ABC Northern Tasmania.

0: John Mellencamp hurts so good on 936 ABC Hobart and ABC Northern Tasmania with Mel Bush. Great to be with you at 23 to 9. Speaking of hurting, this next conversation. Whew, what's the biggest challenge you've ever set yourself? I'd probably say parenthood. But aside from that, I don't think it could ever compare to Charlie Troman's challenge. And speaking of hurts so good, I wonder how he's feeling at the moment. We'll get into that next.
1: It's Lucy Braden from Drive. From Monday, the race is on for Tassie Hide and Seek. I'll give you clues to somewhere in Tassie I love. Guess right, you'll go into the draw to see the Race Around the World finale in Sydney. From 936 ABC Hobart.
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0: 22 to 9. Now, challenges. There's challenges and then there's challenges. Then there's the one that Charlie Troman from Fort William in Scotland decided to take on. It's a small town in the shadow of Ben Nevis, Scotland's tallest mountain. We've been checking in with Charlie periodically because he set himself the challenge of cycling from his Ben Nevis to our very own Ben Nevis, part of the Ben Lomond National Park. Ours, though, is slightly bigger than the Scottish version, just by the by. It's taken a year, but on Sunday, Charlie nailed it. Charlie Troman, welcome back to the program and congratulations.
5: Thank you very much and thank you for having me.
0: Oh, the photos looked amazing. They were just fantastic. Did the last leg of this challenge for you feel like it was the longest?
5: Oh, in some ways, it was definitely the most emotionally taxing.
0: Well, you can kind of, well, this is the thing. I mean, you can see it, you know, it's only that much further. Just, you know, I think it's a bit little red engine, isn't it? I think I can, getting there. Speaking of the last leg, your legs, how are yours feeling?
5: Oh, do you know what? They're not too bad. I'm getting a few little twinges now. It's fine day to day when you're on the road, but once you stop for about a week, all of a sudden your body goes,
0: recover. No, you do have to kind of keep moving a little bit though, don't you? You know, what do they say to you about coming down from something like that?
5: Oh, I don't take too much advice.
0: Well, you just jump straight in the Jason Lazy Boy and kick back.
5: That's it. No, I've been carrying on, going on a fair few rides. I've actually got a big 240-kilometre ride booked in for next weekend. So,
0: oh, Lord, that is incredible. How many tyres? So this has been a year, has it not, from Ben Nevis, yeah, Scotland to Ben Nevis, Tasmania. So how many tyres did you go through, Charlie?
5: Well, I only went through 3 sets of tyres.
0: Yeah, that's nothing.
5: Yeah, I went through a fair few sets of inner tubes with one of those pairs of tyres because, oh, I chose the wrong ones at the start, but you've got to make the mistakes.
0: You live and learn, Charlie, you live and learn. You mentioned it was emotional. Did you shed a few tears when you made it to the summit?
5: Absolutely. Well, you know, the evening before, we went up Jacob's Ladder and you can see Ben Nevis in the distance, and the sun was setting over the mountain in just the most beautiful scene you've ever seen. And I was just standing there and I had my sibling with me. And the emotions got the better of me. I was bawling my eyes out. And just to be on the road for a year and just line it up with this perfect sunset, it's like nothing else.
0: So who else were you there with? You said you were there with your sibling. Did you have all of your support crew with you when you made it up to the summit of Ben Nevis?
5: Yeah, so I wouldn't have been able to get, well, I probably would have because I'm stubborn, but I had Bikepacking Tasmania, which is a local riding group that goes out of Lonnie. They helped me up the mountain. Everyone took turns carrying the bike up because the path is pretty brutal going up there. Mm. But yeah, there's about a dozen people that came up, which was really amazing.
0: Yeah, that's the thing. You can't actually ride all the way up there, can you? Now I'm coming to think of it. So, did you get a lift back down, or did you ride, walk, climb?
5: Oh, yeah. So I think the track goes up probably a good two-thirds of the mountain. And then it is bike on the shoulders, carrying it up. And then carrying it back down as well.
0: So who were you? You were also raising money for charity, weren't you? Who were you supporting?
5: Yeah, so I've been supporting a fantastic mental health charity called Ewan's Room, which is local to me in the Scottish Highlands. And they just do some amazing

0: amazing things for the community up there. Like they supply a trail therapist who, and you do therapy out on the bike, which, as you can tell, that just lines up with my views perfectly.
1: That's great. I've not come across that before, I don't think.
0: Yeah, it's a really amazing concept, you know, because you can talk about your feelings and your mental health without spiraling too far into it, because, you know, before you know it, you've got to turn a corner. So you can never spiral too deep into it, which it's just an amazing thing.
1: So now that this is all done, well, except, of course, for the 200-odd-k ride that you're doing next weekend, what is next, I guess? Or is this just a little bit too soon? Any other challenges on the way?
0: Oh, well, there's, you know, if you look on the maps, there's actually a fair few Ben Nevises globally.
1: Oh, and, I see where we're going.
0: There's a small temptation to start Project Ben Nevis, but that will take a fair few years of investment into the old banks there. So I'm going to sit tight in Australia for a good while, and I'm actually looking for work at the moment.
1: Yeah. You're on the Big Island currently, though. You're not still in Tassie.
0: Yeah, I'm on the mainland, but I'm applying for jobs on Tassie as well, because it's just such a beautiful place. You can't deny that.
1: No, we can't deny that. It is. That's we love it, as a matter of fact. So you're open to, getting a job here in Tassie staying
0: absolutely.
1: For a while.
0: Yeah, so I'm a brewer by trade, but you guys have heaps of breweries, distilleries, wineries. So I'm definitely open.
1: I reckon if
0: anyone's looking.
1: I reckon, honestly, Charlie, we probably have more breweries. We're filthy with them. We have more breweries and microbreweries in Tasmania per capita than probably anywhere else in the world. So you have, as a brewer, you would have picked the perfect state. So if you've got a brewery and you're after a brewer, there's this bloke. And he's ready to take on a challenge. Charlie,
0: fantastic.
1: It's great to talk to you. Thank you so, so very much. I hope I get the chance to do it again.
0: Oh, thank you so much.
1: And congratulations. Cheers. Charlie Troman there, who is, as you can see, well, you'd have to be stubborn, wouldn't you, to be able to actually stick with it. 12 months in the making of riding a push bike from Ben Nevis at Fort William in Scotland to Ben Nevis in the Ben Lomond National Park and making it to the summit as he did on Sunday. Incredible. It's 8:45 on 936 ABC Hobart and ABC Northern Tasmania. We're going to change things up now because we hear a lot. Well, it's National Volunteer Week for start-offs. And I came across what I think is a wonderful story because you hear so much about volunteering and a lack of volunteers and organisations going by the wayside. This is a CWA winners story coming your way in just a moment on 936 ABC Hobart and ABC Northern Tasmania.

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1: "50 Ways to Leave Your Lover," Paul Simon. On 936 ABC Hobart, ABC Northern Tasmania with Mel Bush. Good morning and welcome to your Saturday. I'm just staring out the window in anticipation of the arrival of Greg Karen from the Newtown Station Nursery, because Greg is answering your gardening questions coming up after 9 o'clock. Gardening Talkback, not too far away now. If you want to get in early with a gardening question, yes, you can do that if you would like. 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Now, CWA branches, they have been a mainstay of communities around the country since it was formed back in 1922. But sadly, in many parts of Australia, they've actually been shutting up shop, but not here. In one small hamlet in the Midlands, they're planning our latest CWA branch. You're going to hear all about it in just a tick.
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1: It's 10 to 9. Now, meetings, work meetings, very rarely an enjoyable experience. But here at ABC Central on Thursdays, we do get a little bonus during our weekly staff meeting. The boss calls into the local CWA shop and grabs a delish cake or two to share around with the team. The CWA, they have been such an important part of country towns everywhere. But sadly, in parts of the country, branches have been closing. They're non-existent. With volunteers getting older, no one to replace them. But not in Tassie. In fact, in one country area in the Midlands, they're planning on opening the CWA's newest branch. Gillian Mason-Johnson is the secretary of the Cleveland CWA Branch Steering Committee. Good morning, Gillian.
7: Good morning, Mel. How are you?
1: Very well, Gillian, very well. Look, first up, for people who aren't familiar or don't have Google straight to hand, can you paint a little picture of the Cleveland area for us?
7: Well, Cleveland is a few minutes outside of Campbelltown, and most people know our inn, St. Andrew's Inn at Cleveland. It's a bit of an iconic building and heritage listed, etc. And it's going to be basically the home of CWA once we get going. And yeah.
1: So tell us about the beginnings of this idea to start a CWA branch in the area.
7: Well, the idea came from Alison Suter, who is a local, and she is our steering committee president. And Alison is passionate about areas like community connection and encouraging young people to be involved in CWA, because CWA is not just about scone, jam and cream. It's about being involved in community activities and
1: learning skills too, really, because, yes, you know, if you don't pass those skills down, you lose them.
7: That's right, and it's just going to be so important to involve younger people in the CWA, because as you said, it's an ageing organisation in the past, and most people think, oh, well, we don't want to join because we're not interested in doing craft or in making scones for the local, you know, kind of programs or whatever that might be going at the time. But CWA has been instrumental in establishing so many meaningful programs throughout Australia since the 1920s.
1: Well, that is so, so very true, and has been involved in a stack of stuff. And I mean, I guess too, if you're a younger person and thinking of joining the Country Women's Association, I mean, I don't see any reason why, and I have seen in other organisations where the younger people can start to drive what some of those programs might be that interest them, you know, things that they'd like to know more about.
7: Yes, well, some of the things that we're hopefully looking at is, apart from strongly encouraging young people to be involved, is looking at sponsorship of local students at, you know, the, say, the Campbelltown School, you know, doing things like setting up an electric car charging station in conjunction with the Cleveland Friends Progress Association, looking at the potential of having a CWA cup stop here at Cleveland, and a shop, and encouraging things like recycling and water, you know, kind of waterproofing Tasmania with the droughts and, you know,

0: Yeah, and so there's a lot of things CWA would be involved with, and Alison being a much younger person than myself, I'm kind of like the baby boomer age. She's the millennial sort of age group, and she, as I said, she's a driving force. She's working today, so can't do the interview, but.
1: Yes, she's got a fire in her belly. There's no two ways about that.
0: Yes, you know, pretty amazing lady.
1: say good day to her if you happen to be stopping in Epping Forest to get a bite to eat. That's where Alison's beavering away at the moment. So where are things at right now in terms of getting this CWA Cleveland branch off the ground, Gillian?
0: Well, we're having meetings hopefully on the 20th of June and the 4th of July, meaningful days, aren't they? at St. Andrew's Inn, we'll have a light refreshments. Hopefully some people bring a plate with something on it. In Scotland, if you say bring a plate, that's what they bring, a plate, but nothing on it. Well,
1: so they, so in terms of getting people involved, getting these things done that you're looking at achieving, you're going to need volunteers. Yes. So that's what these meetings are about. You're hoping that people who want to get involved will come along?
0: Yes, we'll come along, we'll join, and we'll get programs, you know, what people want for their local community. And if we have some young people, like it's quite cheap for students to join. I think it's only about $5 a year. That it would be, you know, they can bring their ideas because I, you know, I started work pre-decimal currency. and pre-computers.
1: Showing your age, Gillian. Yeah, look, I mean, it's just so great to have a really wonderful mix. What is the best way if people want to get, if people want to come along to these meetings, is it just sort of turn up at St. Andrew's Inn on the 20th of June or the 4th of July? Or how can they get in touch?
0: Well, basically I did send some, and I'll send some information on to the ABC again.
1: Yeah.
0: But

0: WLISON Suter 1 at gmail.com. And her mobile is...
1: Oh, no, don't read out the mobile number. That's perfectly okay, Gillian. Okay. We'll pass that one on just in case poor Alison is actually bombarded. So in terms of what's the next step then? You have your meetings and then what? You go back to the Country Women's Association and finalise the establishment of the branch. Is that what it is?
0: Yes. What happens is the CWA... State President Adriana and others are behind us in relation to establishing a branch here in the Midlands. And basically the catchment is, you know, kind of Cleveland, Kanara, Avoca, Tunbridge, Ross, Campbelltown, obviously, you know, kind of in surrounding areas, Epping Forest, obviously.
1: Yeah.
0: I nearly forgot Epping Forest.
1: No, don't do that. Well, it's a big catchment area.
0: Surrounding areas. We've even got interested people from St. Helens.
1: Which is fantastic. Well, Gillian, news is upon us. You're doing a wonderful thing, and I really appreciate you talking to us on the program. Good luck. I'll be back in touch to see how things turn out.
0: Okay.
1: See you then, Gillian.
0: Thank you so much for being of your interest. Thank you. Bye.
1: That's Gillian Mason-Johnson there, who's the secretary of the Cleveland CWA Steering Committee. And RJ, hi RJ, says CWA are an amazing institution. I'm a passionate cook, and if event calls for bringing a plate and I can't cook myself, the CWA is my go-to. If you are a gardener, I tell you what, Greg Karen from the Newtown Station Nursery is your go-to. Because coming up after 9 o'clock, it's Gardening Talkback. Can you hardly wait? 1300 222 936. That's the number. Get in touch.
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6: Good morning, Meg Whitfield with ABC News. A Queensland man will face court today, charged over alleged online extremist activity. Details from Joshua McIntosh.
7: Counter-terrorism authorities yesterday carried out a search warrant at Bowenville, southwest of Dalby, and charged a 48-year-old man. It's alleged he used an encrypted social media platform to encourage others to carry out acts of politically motivated violence in Australia and overseas. The 48-year-old's been charged with one count of using a carriage service to menace, harass or cause offence, which carries a maximum penalty of 5 years imprisonment. He's due to appear before the Warwick Magistrates Court today. Investigations are ongoing.
6: Scientists at Oxford University in the UK say they're working on a vaccine for the strain of Ebola at the centre of a deadly outbreak in the east of the Democratic Republic of Congo. Here's the BBC's James Gallagher.
8: Scientists at the University of Oxford say they have made an experimental vaccine, which they're testing, and that the Serum Institute of India is lined up to mass produce it. This new vaccine has been developed in the same way the Oxford team made their COVID vaccine. It uses a highly adjustable technology that can be tweaked to match different diseases. During the pandemic, it was loaded with the genetic code from the COVID virus. This time, it's been prepared with code from the Bundibugyo species of Ebola.
6: A federal judge in the United States has thrown out a human smuggling prosecution brought by the Department of Justice against a Salvadoran migrant who challenged his deportation. The case against Kilmer Abrego Garcia has been dismissed on the grounds of vindictive prosecution. Mr. Abrego Garcia became a symbol of President Donald Trump's mass deportation drive when he was mistakenly sent to El Salvador last year. Kevin Warsh has been sworn in as the new chair of the US Federal Reserve. The 56-year-old takes over as head of America's central bank from Jerome Powell, who had clashed with US President Donald Trump over his refusal to lower interest rates. Mr. Warsh has previously expressed a desire to lower rates. He says he wants to usher in a new era of prosperity for the United States.
9: I intend to fill the role of chair.

0: Chairman, with energy and purpose, faithful to the mission and the very best traditions of the Fed. And while I'm not naive about the challenges we face, I believe, Mr. President, these years can bring unmatched prosperity that will raise living standards for Americans from all walks of life.
1: Taz Waste is urging southern Tasmanians to dispose of common toxic household chemicals properly to avoid dangerous materials ending up in landfill. Working with local councils, Taz Waste is holding hazardous waste collection days, allowing the safe disposal of household chemicals such as weed killer, pool chemicals or pesticides. Free collection services will be held today in Huonville and Dover and tomorrow in South Hobart. Taz Waste Chief Executive Paul Jackson says a qualified chemist will be on hand to help residents identify risks about dangerous household materials.
2: We want to divert it and dispose of it properly. It's not appropriate for this to be, you know, poured down the drain. It can damage the waterways and harm the environment, or it can cause fires potentially if disposed of through your curbside waste collection going to landfill.
1: More than 1,500 people are currently without power on Tasmania's east coast. Tasnetwork says crews are investigating the cause of the outage, which is affecting customers at St Helens, Binelong Bay and surrounds. People are urged to stay at least 10 metres away from any fallen power lines or other damage. And in sport, Fremantle has recorded a club record 10th AFL win with victory over St Kilda in Perth, while Richmond has downed Essendon at the MCG to continue round 11. Clint Wilden reports.
3: After an arm wrestle for three quarters, the Dockers kicked six of the final seven goals of the game to move back on top of the AFL ladder. Murphy Reid was outstanding with 30 touches and a goal. Shea Bolton put forward claims for both mark and goal of the year, and Jai Amos kicked four goals. Richmond won the annual Dreamtime at the G match, picking up their second win of the year with an 18-point victory over Essendon. Brad Scott's team is now bottom of the ladder. Both teams' injury woes have increased. Three players were taken to hospital. Bomber Andrew McGrath with a broken jaw and Archer May with a rib injury, while Tiger Tom Lynch went after the game. He had copped a knock to the larynx.
1: To the weather now, there are no warnings in place. Today, showers about the north extending to the upper east coast in the afternoon. Fine elsewhere. Burnie, showers in 16, Devonport 17, Launceston 18 and Hobart 17 as well.
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6: Yes, a wonderfully good morning to you on a day where, I tell you what, thankfully for our gardens, there is a little bit of rain around the state today and into next week, hopefully, quite a bit more we could do with it, couldn't we? Speaking of our gardens.
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6: Yes, it's 9:06 and Greg Karen from the Newtown Station Nursery is back fighting fit with Gardening Talkback. G'day, Greg.
8: Hello, Mel. I don't know about that.
6: No, I'm just talking it up.
8: I'm fighting, but I'm not fit.
6: But you sent me that fantastic photo this morning.
8: Yeah.
6: We've had some amazing sunrises this
8: Yes.
6: of late.
8: Yes.
6: I don't know whether it's down to a particular weather phenomenon or what it is. But the other thing is, speaking of weather phenomenons, is according to the Bureau of Meteorology, we are heading into an El Nino in the winter, you know, if we actually manage to get as far as a winter. And if it's El Nino, maybe it won't feel like winter at all.
8: Yeah.
6: But that's much drier, much warmer.
8: Yeah, and with that comes a lot of challenges, doesn't it? But, you know, it gets back to all of the gardening commentators saying mulch.
6: Right.
8: Put your mulch down, put your manure down, prepare your beds. You know, it's your insurance policy against prolonged drought and lack of rain and that sort of thing. But, you know, you talk about sunrises, but what about the sunsets that you get up in the north of the state?
6: True.
8: This time of the year, they are amazing, absolutely amazing. And there's been a good amount of rainfall up there. I was up there last week, and it's quite green up through there. But once you get to the Midlands and the lower Midlands coming south and to the east coast, it's

0: extremely dry.
1: It is, yeah, phenomenal.
0: Yeah, so it comes back to, you know, as we're saying, mulching, so getting the straw into the soil. Anything organic into the soil at this time of the year is really important. And, of course, we're coming up to rose and fruit tree planting time. So it's important to prepare beds for that sort of thing as well. And your winter crops, so potatoes now, strawberries can go in now. We're not far away from raspberry canes coming into the stores. Mm-hmm. So, you know, all that produce can be grown. And I was talking to Jennifer Stackhouse yesterday, actually. She's doing an article for a magazine, and we were talking about how vegetables are sort of coming back to those COVID sales where people are planting them now because they can save money.
1: Well, you know? Exactly.
0: And anybody can grow something, mm-hmm. whether you're on a balcony or doesn't matter where you are. You can grow some spinach, you can grow some greens, you can grow anything really. Mm. So it doesn't really matter where you are. And that's A, fun, B, healthy, and saves a bit of money.
1: So true. And just quickly too, before we get into the questions, I should say 1300 222 936 is the number to call if you have a gardening question for Greg Kerrin. What I did want to say too was a little bit about that drought, because there is a drought resilience workshop that's actually happening in Longford, speaking of the Midlands area at the moment, with a wonderful client, climate scientist, Tom Remini, as the keynote speaker. But if you're thinking about a garden now, and you're knowing that this is not something that's going away, you know, we're not fixing this. This is not something that is going to necessarily come to an end.
0: That's right.
1: What do you think about when you're planning? If you're planning a garden, thinking about what you've already got in there, and, you know, there's some favourites you might just have to forego in terms of water requirements.
0: Yeah, quite possibly. But, you know, you've got to plant to your conditions, and that's really important. Mm. But that really comes down to getting the right sort of advice. And, you know, I think we're very sort of short term in our thinking. And I go back to last winter, and last winter was very sunny and it was warm.
1: Mm.
0: And then spring was awful. But you go back two springs before
1: yes.
0: that and it was wet. And the spring before that was wet.
1: Mm.
0: So, you know, we're possibly going to get, you know, it's the similar sort of spring to the one that we had last year. So we'll get this great, sunny, lovely winter, late winter. Mm. It'll start getting cold. And then the roaring 40s and the spring hits and ugh. It's just cold. And it is,
1: but
0: windy and horrible.
1: Spring is always really, really strange.
0: It is.
1: In Tasmania, let's face it, as well. The number to call, 1300 222 936. We have the word from Amazing Grace. Signals me, because I can never remember, that we have some Gardening Australia magazines to give away as well. Some little Gardening Australia bits and bobs that they've sent through to us. 1300 222 936 for callers into Gardening Talkback. Greg Kerrin answering your gardening questions. And from your neck of the woods, Greg, a question in. Hi, Greg and Mel. I have capital pear javelins along, right, okay, sounds odd, along my driveway, which I put in 3 years ago, and they've been sick with powdery mildew since then. I'm about to give up, pull them out and put something else in that seems more resilient in my Newtown area, such as magnolia little gems. Any other suggestions for treatment or replacement, asks John, who's in Newtown. And what are capital pear javelins?
0: They're an ornamental pear. Oh, so once you've given up, you've given up, I think. And so, yeah, if you're going to get rid of them, John, that's fine. I wouldn't go with magnolia little gems.
1: Okay.
0: The one thing that, as an industry, we've worked out is that this wonderful magnolia little gem is not a little gem. It's a big gem.
1: Right.
0: And how big does it get? Well, it says on the label, I think, 3 to 5 metres. I've seen them 7 to 9 metres. So really, I think it's a little bit big to plant along a fence line, and it's a little bit big to contain as a hedge, although you could cut it back on an ongoing basis. There's an evergreen magnolia that's a lot better, in my view, called K. Paris.
1: Is now, that a dwarf variety?
0: It's a medium-sized evergreen magnolia, but the beautiful thing about K. Paris is that it has the most stunning perfume.
1: Ah,
0: so
1: okay.
0: The flowers are around about the size of the circumference of a coffee cup or thereabouts. Mm-hmm. Beautiful white. They've got the lovely glossy green leaves, which can be cut and cut into a formal sort of shape as a hedge. They do have those tomentose undersides of the leaves. So they've got that sort of, I guess, brown sort of colour underneath the leaves, which also is quite nice. The leaves are not too big, so it can be cut into a good hedge. The other thing I'd be thinking of are mycelias, which are in the magnolia family. They're an evergreen as well. And there are some great varieties of them. There's fairy pink, fairy blush, fairy cream. There are paradise varieties of them. There are some really good, beautiful ones. And there's a new one called Ruby, which is a sort of a burgundy colour.
1: Is it a tree or a bush?
0: It's a large shrub.
1: Right.
0: So ideal for a hedge. And it's the sort of thing that you'd plant one every 3 metres or so, and it will close in reasonably quickly. So it's an alternative to your Pittostrum
1: mm-hmm.
0: that people are sort of loving to hate and hating to love.
1: Mm.
0: But the other thing I'd be thinking about as well are camellias. So Sasanqua camellias are flowering at this time of the year. They're drought tolerant to a point.
1: Mm-hmm.
0: So within suburbia, they're a really good hedge and, again, an alternative. There are some great varieties, but also look for the paradise range of camellias. And there are plenty of them. There are dwarf varieties that will only grow to sort of hip height, but there are also larger varieties like Avalanche, which is the most stunning white I've ever seen in a camellia. Beautiful double, tiny little thing. But the beautiful thing about the paradise varieties of camellias is the flowers drop. So once they've reached maturity, they don't hold on to the bush. And sometimes we get people calling up saying, I've got a white camellia or a pink camellia. And the flowers, once they're finished, are going this mottly, horrible, rotten sort of brown colour. Mm. And they're holding on to the bush. And that's a kind of an older variety of Japonica. But these newer varieties, once they've hit their peak, they just drop the leaves. So the leaves dissipate over the ground.
1: No deadheading required.
0: No deadheading required. And you get a lovely sort of fall of flowers underneath the plant. And then you'll get a new generation of flowers coming. So, yeah.
1: Lovely.
0: So there you go.
1: Lots of suggestions.
0: How about that, John?
1: Now John's given up on the with the powdery mildew problem. It's 9:15, 936 ABC Hobart and ABC Northern Tasmania Gardening Talkback. Greg Kerrin from the Newtown Station Nursery answering your gardening questions. And for callers, we have a random draw of our Gardening Australia magazines. And I think there might be some other Gardening Australia sort of merch and memorabilia in there as well. But the number you need to call is 1300 222 936. And Sally's in Hobart. Hello there, Sally.
2: Hi, Mel. Hello, Greg.
0: Hi,
2: hello.
0: Sally.
2: I have a nectarine tree. It's very old. It's about 5 metres high with 3 main branches. Most of the growth, of course, is at the top.
0: Mm.
2: And it's very hard to net. I'm about to prune all our fruit trees and I want to cut this one back. How hard can I cut it back without killing it, really?
0: Look, you can cut it right back to around about knee height if you wanted to. Now, what that will do is it will force branching from the stump, okay, and, you know, you can then start to train it and guide it the way you want it. Or you can cut it back to a more manageable height, which is, I think, probably what you will want to do. So cut it back to a height where you feel that you can, again, guide it and direct the growth on it, and that will be sufficient.
2: Right.
0: So there's
2: will it shoot?
0: Absolutely. There's no limit to how hard you cut it back, and there's no limit to, you know, the way you redirect the growth. If you cut it right back really hard, it will the little buds underneath the bark that you can't see will shoot away. Okay.
2: Right.
0: The important thing to do once you have cut it back, though, is immediately water it. So you want moisture around the roots so that the roots are taking up the moisture. And even though they're dormant at the moment, you need plenty of available moisture around the roots, particularly from August onwards when the plants start to move, when the buds start to swell and the roots are taking up the moisture. And that's when it will start to break out again and start to branch for you.
2: Okay.
0: All right.
2: Thank you very much.
0: That's okay.
1: All the best, Sally. Bye. Yeah, pruning always seems to be such a mystery,
0: yes,
1: doesn't it? It really, I mean, you know, you get very trepidatious,
0: yes,
1: about taking to your fruit trees,
0: yes,
1: don't you?
0: Yes, yes. But I've said it once and I'll say it again. You know, when you're driving around and you're seeing orchards, mimic what the orchardists,
1: yes,
0: are doing.
1: Yes, yeah.
0: You know, and again, the cherry orchard outside Ross, which is just getting bigger and bigger and bigger, mm-hmm, and they're netting it at the moment. All those cherry trees are around about my chest height, so mm-hmm, around about 1.5 or thereabouts. The whole crop, there are thousands of them. And so they've all been cut back to this, as I say, a manageable height. And they're nice and open.
1: Yes,
0: and
1: they are.
0: And they're, you know, they're looking superb. And again, if you're living down the Huon, mm-hmm, see what the apple orchardists are doing. When they prune, you prune.
1: They don't seem to be pruning at the moment.
0: That's
1: I've
0: right.
1: been watching and waiting because I've got a cherry tree in the front yard.
0: That's right.
1: In the backyard.
0: And that will normally be late winter, very late winter.
1: Oh, right. Okay. Fair enough. Question here from a different Sally. This was what I was sort of wondering whether it was the same Sally. Had given up hope on my lily, which normally flowers late summer, surely very late, says Sally in Belrive.
0: And it is late, Sally. So she's got a lilium there, lilium longifolium. It is late. You've got a bit of competition with the weeds and that sort of thing around there. What I would be doing with that... to encourage it to multiply, I'd be cutting that flower bud off, mm-hmm, and I'd be cutting it off about 10 centimetres or so above the ground. Mm-hmm. What you could do now, Sally, is you could lift that bulb if you wanted to, or you can simply leave it where it is and it will start to multiply. When it starts to shoot away again in early spring, give it a liquid feed. So give it some populate or any type of seaweed emulsion, and it will just encourage it to put on more growth. But yeah, if you were to lift it now, you'd probably find that it's got some little babies on the side.
1: Oh yeah,
0: as well, that you can separate and then replant them.
1: Lilium's great.
0: Lilium's are beautiful.
1: Lovely.
0: And there are so many different varieties of them.
1: There are. This is Gardening Talkback. The number to call is 1300 222 936, or you can jump onto the ABC Listen app, of course. It's 20 past 9 on 936 ABC Hobart and ABC Northern Tasmania. Jane in the Midlands called in, but with not a great line, unfortunately, and said, what can I use on powdery mildew, when we were talking about powdery mildew, John's issue, that's natural and not chemical?
0: Lime sulphur.
1: Okay.
0: Lime sulphur will do it.
1: That's so, a nice,
0: and your Bordeaux spray's natural as well. So, you know, this is the time of the year when we talk about using your Bordeaux spray and your lime sulphur to clean up all those fungal diseases and knock them off. I've been watching my rose supplier on socials over the last 3 weeks or so, and they hit all their roses, even though they're in full foliage, with lime sulphur, just to knock the foliage off them.
1: Oh.
0: So it forces them into an early dormancy, and then they start lifting them at this time of the year, so they're digging them out to bundle them up to sell to us.
1: Right.
0: So lime sulphur is the best thing to use, yeah.
1: Good-o. There you go, Jane. Sorted. 1300 222 936 is the number to call for Gardening Talkback. And Jill's in Tinderbox. Hello there, Jill.
3: Hello.
1: Hello.
3: I've got a couple of questions about natives, if that's all right.
0: Mm-hmm. Sure.
3: I lost a couple of really big old natives that I think one of them was probably an oven's wattle, which may not be the most best thing to grow. But they've left big holes in the screen from the road.
0: Mm-hmm.
3: So what I really want is something that I can put in there that will grow quite quickly here to actually put the screen back.
0: Yeah, okay. So
3: suggestions?
0: Your oven's wattle is a quick-growing plant, but the upside of quick-growing natives is that they're normally quite short-lived.
3: Okay.
0: So, yes, you can get speed and you can get coverage. So I'd be thinking a strategy here where you can get something quick growing, but then I'd also be thinking long-term and planting something that's going to be long-term so that when your short-term fix sort of bowls over and it's finished its life, you've got something already growing there to replace it.
3: Because the wattles don't have a very long life.
0: No, they don't. So you, any of those wattles, Cootamundra wattle, your Ovens wattle, they're fine. I'd be replanting them further, closer to the road or further away. Even things like your native hop bush are quick growing.
3: Mm-hmm.
0: Yep. They're very good. They're a good screen. But then I'd be thinking more weeping peppermints. I'd be thinking Agonis.
3: Yeah.
0: Okay, which is going to be a very long-term plant, and where you are, they're reasonably drought tolerant.
3: Yep.
0: With the Agonis, there are two or three really good varieties to look for, and you can get a little bit of contrast in the foliage. So go for something like Flamingo, which has got a lovely sort of pink tinge through the leaves. Then you've got After Dark, which is a burgundy variety.
3: Mm-hmm.
0: Okay, and then you've got your common weeping peppermint Agonis, which is your green variety. And if you intermingled the three of them, you're going to get a contrast in foliage. You're going to have something that's drought tolerant, long-lived, and really quite pretty because they've got a lovely pendulous shape.
1: I've just been Googling them. They're very pretty.
0: They are. They really are. They're a beautiful plant. And, you know, they're the perfect sort of plant for the position that you live in at Tinderbox.
3: They are bush or they're a tree, aren't they, the Agonis?
0: They're a tree, yeah. So they're going to get up there, you know, they're going to get 5 to 7 metres tall, but they've also got the added bonus of having the foliage right up the stem. So they're going to give you the coverage that you want as well and the privacy.
3: Yes, because you do, I like something bushy at the bottom sort of thing to, you know, so you cover everything.
0: Yeah.
3: So I could put the hop bush in with those?
0: Yes, absolutely.
3: All right, that sounds really good. Thank you very much for that.
0: And when you're planting them, plant them diagonally. Don't plant them in a straight line, please.
3: They'll be interspersed with whatever's there.
0: Excellent. That's okay. Well, that's good because then you get a bit of contrast, and your eye will run through it, then not sort of along it, and it makes a big difference.
3: Yes, I can. Yeah, okay, I understand that. Yes, sounds good. Okay, thank you very much for that.
1: Good-o. See you then, Jill. Bye bye. This is Gardening Talkback, and the number to call 1300 222 936 on 936 ABC Hobart and ABC Northern Tasmania. Greg Kerrin is solving your gardening conundrums at 9:25. When you say plant them diagonally, you mean like a sort of a scissor type?
0: That's right.
1: Business
0: that's
1: going
0: right.
1: on. Okay. Yep. With you. Lynn, the number to call 1300 222 936. Good morning, Lynn. How are you?
4: Good, thank you.
1: That's good. Well,
4: good morning, Greg.
0: Good morning, Lynn.
1: Fire away, Lynn.
4: I have this little blueberry that I planted last year, and now it's about 400 mils high, and I need to move it.
0: Mm-hmm.
4: Is now the right time to do that?
0: Yes, it is. Yes, it definitely is.
4: And
0: yes.
4: Do I have to prune the top and the roots before I actually move it and leave it for, you know, probably 3 or 4 weeks and then take it out and put it in the new garden?
0: No, you don't. If the blueberry had been in for 5, 6, 7 years and it was a reasonable height, then I'd say, you probably do need to tip prune it a little bit. But no, if you dig as much of the root system out as you possibly can, and bearing in mind you're not going to get all of it, but if you move it with as much of the root system as you possibly can, and again, once you replant it, soak it, and then follow it up with a seaweed extract that will stimulate root growth, which is what you want to do. But no, you can move that now without any trouble at all, and knowing that it's going to take in the new place that you put it in.
4: Yes. Oh, that's good. And you did also refer to older ones, and I will have next winter some large ones that are about a metre high that I want to move. So I know how to do that now then too.
0: Yeah, absolutely. So just slightly tip prune them. You don't have to be brutal on them, but it just compensates for the root loss.
4: Yes, thank you.
0: That's all right.
4: All right.
1: All the best, Lynn.
4: Thank you very much, Finn.
1: See you then.
4: Have a happy day. Bye.
1: You too. Bye-bye. It's Gardening Talkback time. We're almost halfway through at 27 past nine on 936 ABC Hobart and ABC Northern Tasmania. If you've got a gardening question, Greg Kerrin from the Newtown Station Nursery is answering your questions. And the number to call, and we've got some Gardening Australia magazines up for grabs, is 1300 222 936. Leanne is in Ulverston. Hello there, Leanne.
5: Hi, good morning.
1: Good morning. Fire away. What's your question for Greg?

0: because my hedge has just completely died off and I've had to take most of it out and replant. But it's continuing along to my hedge, which is about 3 metres tall, and I didn't want that part of the hedge to die. And over the time, this has been about 2 years it's been happening, and it's continuing on. And then around the base of the tree that's starting to die is the red fungus or mushroomy looking things, or sorry, yellow mushrooms that come grow up from the soil right around the trunk. And I'm wondering whether that's a sign of there's something wrong in the soil, or is that causing the death of my hedge?
1: So those little mushrooms, the picture that you've sent in, and thanks, it's a ripper, is that the hedge?
0: That's the base of the tree that's currently dying.
1: It's the base of the tree that's currently dying. Right.
0: Yes.
1: Okay, so the roots are still in the ground, and what you've got there is you've got the breaking down of those roots, okay? So they're sort of, they're breaking down. And as they're breaking down, the spores are forming, and those spores are a result of the tree roots rotting away from the dead tree. So what I'd be doing with that area is I'd be giving it a really heavy dose of lime.
0: Yep.
1: I'd be removing the tree if you can.
0: Yes.
1: Okay, and as far as your hedge goes, you've got a privet hedge there. Okay, so that's an evergreen form of privet. It's a thick one. They're really robust and they're really easy to take cuttings from. So what I'd be doing if I were you now is I'd be taking cuttings from the top of that hedge so that you've got, you know, more plants to plant as you go. Don't be frightened of giving it a really good haircut as well.
2: As well.
0: I do keep it really trimmed, and then we thought perhaps we were really trimming it too much, and that's why it was dying.
1: Yep.
0: But we gave it a good cut. We keep it to a certain size. Mm. We're just opposite the sea, and someone said that potentially the hedge could be dying because the roots have reached salt level or something like that. But
1: there's a possibility of that, but it's also an age thing, I think.
0: Age, okay, yes. Because it would have been here for a long time,
1: that's
0: probably.
1: That's right. So they've got a finite life. And I'd say to you that it's probably starting to run out of puff a little bit, which is why I'd be thinking about taking some cuttings, or I'd be thinking about an alternative.
0: I have actually started, because I've probably about 10 metres of the hedge has already died, and I've taken everything out and replanted that part of the hedge already. So I figure just as it dies, I'll keep planting.
1: Yeah.
0: So thank you very much for that. That's very informative.
1: So your alternative, because you know that variety, that privet, is growing there, I'd be thinking about replacing it with that, or alternatively use a native.
0: I think is it the fire tip tree or the fire? It's got a really red leaf, and some people call it the fire tree or something like that, but that's not its real name, I know.
3: Fire bushes.
1: Fittinia robusta.
0: That's the one.
1: Yep. Look.
0: So I did start doing it with that, but.
1: That would be okay. I'd be thinking more along the lines of using a coria.
0: Yes.
1: Okay. It's a native, lovely little thing, beautiful bells, and there are some really good new varieties of hybrid coria that have got interesting colours, pinks and sort of scarlet reds and that sort of thing. But the old favourite is the Coria alba, coastal coria, and that will take an absolute pounding from the sea, from salt water and you know, harsh conditions and sandy soil and that sort of thing. So if you want something that's going to be really hardy, go with something like that.
0: That sounds like a good idea, because we get a lot of salt, obviously, because we're so close to the sea, so that sounds like a really good option.
1: Yeah. No, it's a great variety of plant.
3: Very pretty.
0: Lovely. Mm. Thank you so much for your help.
1: You're welcome.
0: That's been great.
3: All the best, Leanne. See you then.
0: No worries. Bye-bye.
3: Bye. It's 28 to 10 on 936 ABC Hobart and ABC Northern Tasmania. This is Gardening Talkback with Greg Karen answering your questions, and the number you need to call is 1300 222 936. Helen is in Sheffield. Hello there, Helen.
4: Hello, Mel.
3: Hello.
4: Good morning, Greg.
1: G'day, Helen.
4: I have a question about a nashi fruit tree.
1: Mm-hmm.
4: That lady was that.

0: rang earlier about pruning fruit trees reminded me that I need to find out. So it's just totally out of control.
1: Yep.
0: And so high that I can't reach the fruit, you know, that grows on the top. Not that I got much fruit this year because the ravens beat me to it. So they just sat in it and completely gorged themselves.
1: Yep.
0: But, yes, can I, like, be really brutal with it?
1: Yeah. It, look, same thing, that, as I said with Sally, cut it back to a manageable height. Okay.
0: Yeah, right.
1: So, and prune it back really hard. Now, that probably means with a big gnashy because they're really – well, aggressive, but they're vigorous and they've got nice big branches on them. So if you need to cut back into a big branch, just remember to cut it on an angle, seal up that wound with some pruning mastic, and get a pruning mastic from your local garden centre because a lot of them contain a fungicide in them as well. So a lot of the time I say to people use Vaseline or an acrylic paint, but the pruning mastics, when you're dealing with fruit trees and you're pruning larger, bigger branches, you're better off with something like that because it's got that preventative fungicide in it and it will stop any fungal diseases getting into the stem of the plant when you prune it back.
0: Oh, fantastic.
1: Yeah.
0: So, and when I say prune it hard, like chainsaw prune?
1: Yeah, well, that's exactly right. There's nothing wrong with that. It will come back.
0: Good.
1: So, rest assured that it'll recover from that without any trouble.
0: Oh, fantastic. Thanks, Greg.
1: That's all right.
2: All the best, Helen.
0: Yeah, thanks, Mel.
2: Have a great weekend. Bye-bye. This is Gardening Talkback and Greg Kerrin from the Newtown Station Nursery answering your gardening questions, if you've got one, or maybe you've got a good news story from the garden. 1300 222 936. It is 25 to 10. We'll have more Gardening Talk back in just a tick.
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2: And yes, we're back with Greg Kerrin and more Gardening Talk back on 25 to 10. The number 1300 222 936. Let's get back into the questions. Alwyn is in Ulverston. A lot of gardening action in Ulverston today.
1: Yeah, it's great.
2: Hello,
1: isn't
2: Alwyn.
7: It's Alwyn, Mel.
2: Oh, hi, Alwyn, hi.
7: How are you both?
2: I'm marvellously well, thank you, Alwyn, and I hope the same can be said for you.
7: Thank you so much. I love your show. I listen to it every Saturday morning.
2: Wonderful.
7: And I follow you on the ABC, Mel. I love it.
2: Oh, thank you.
7: A dwarf peach tree is in beautiful leaf at present, and it's gorgeous. But the last couple of the seasons, it's suffered terribly with curly leaf. Greg, is it the time to – I've got to wait for the leaves to go off before I treat it, don't I?
1: You do, and there's an easy way to defoliate it. And that's just to wait till you get a little – although you're going to get some rain. You're going to get a bit of rain and that's going to do the job for you. No, just let the leaves fall off it. I was going to say to you, you can go outside and you can spray it at night with your hose, which will cool the plant right down and it'll make the leaves drop off. But, no, the rain should in the next week or so force the peach into dropping it or dumping, as we say in horticulture, dumping the leaves. So they'll fall. Yeah. They'll just drop off. And then you can start your process of spraying with your Bordeaux spray and your lime sulfur. If you wanted to hit it with lime sulfur now, you certainly could. And that will make the peach just dump its leaves.
7: Oh, okay. And lime sulphur you just get from any nursery?
1: Yeah, you can get an RTU, so a ready, you know, little squidgy bottle spray on, or you can mix it up yourself. Now, it's more economical to buy a concentrate, and that will last you years, provided you keep it in a, you know, nice, warm, dry place.
7: Right. So some in a
1: just in a cupboard.
7: Yeah, in a cupboard in the garage or something like that, so long as it's dry.
1: Mm, yes.
7: So if I understand this correctly, and I've taken the correct notes here, the rain or the sulfate, lime sulfur, sulfur or sulfate?
1: Sulfate.
7: Sulfate would make it dump its leaves. So I could do that in the next couple of days or wait for the rain. And then, so now is the time to treat it once the leaves go.
1: That's right. Now, but it's important. It's important that you spray right up until bud burst, and you use your Bordeaux spray right up until bud burst. So in, you know, sort of July, I'd be almost spraying it every 10 days or thereabouts if you can, depending on the rain. So if you don't get much rain, you won't, you'll need to spray it. And you can see the spray residue on the actual foliage. So it looks like a sort of a light sort of sky blue colour, I guess. And it will build up on the bark, and it will sit on the bark. And that's what you want. So if you can see that sitting there, there's no need for you to repeat spray. But I would be, once we get to, and depending on whether we have an early spring or not, just be spraying it every sort of 10 days or thereabouts leading up to bud burst. As soon as the bud bursts, it's too late.
7: Okay, right. Well, that's what happened last time. Yeah. I did it at the wrong time, and I was listening to the show this morning, and I went, you know what, I'm going to ring up.
2: Good on you, Owen.
7: Thank you so much. That's wonderful.
1: Yeah,
7: thank you so much.
1: Look, the other thing that you've got to be mindful of too is to make sure that your peach is open and you've got good airflow through it. So you don't want the crisscrossing of branches and that sort of thing. It needs to be that open, lovely sort of champagne coupe kind of shape.
7: It's sort of like an umbrella upside down.
1: Absolutely. That's it.
7: Yes. Oh, that's fabulous. Oh, wonderful. Oh, I might get some, because it's been in for a couple of years and I've been unsuccessful getting anything. The flowers, of course, drop off as well.
1: Yeah.
7: So I think this has been a major problem in the last couple of seasons. And I thought, look, I don't know. So thank you so much.
1: That's all right.
2: You're very welcome. Have a wonderful weekend.
7: And you too. Thank you.
2: Bye. It is gardening talkback time, and the number to call with Greg Karen answering your gardening questions is 1300 222 936, and it is 20 to 10 on 936 ABC Hobart and ABC Northern Tasmania. Sally is in Carlton. This is the trifecta of Sally's this morning. Oh, hi, Sally.
8: Oh, hi, Mel. How are you?
2: Very well, thanks.
8: Hi, Greg.
1: Hello, Sally.
8: 26 years ago, I bought this house and there was a large rosemary bush then. It's now very, very large, but it's starting to die off, I think.
1: Mm-hmm.
8: It's drier than it's ever been, and I don't know whether it's because of the weather or whether it's reached its end, but I was wondering if I was to cut it back to its almost, you know, nothingness.
1: Yes.
8: Has it a chance of growing, keep coming up back? It must be struggling because it's so big to try and keep everything going.
1: 26 is a really good innings for a rosemary.
8: I know. It's a bush. It's not just a plant. It's a bush. It's huge. I think it was the prostrate version.
1: Okay.
8: And it's gone wild.
1: So that's the ground cover? So it's just...
8: Yeah. But it's gone wild. It hasn't spread so much. It's spread a little bit, but it's sort of this big mound.
1: Mm. Yeah, they do tend to do that. I'd be hedging your bets a little bit with that one. So I'd be pruning it back to a certain extent, but I'd be leaving some foliage there because you want it to photosynthesize.
8: Oh, okay.
1: All right, so that's the important thing. However, it may be getting to the point in its life where it's just, you know,
8: I'm thinking if I get in there too deep, I'm just going to get sticks.
1: Yes. You will.
8: I'm not going to get much foliage at the bottom anyway.
1: You will. And it's a bit of a 50-50 with a plant like a rosemary as to whether or not they're going to shoot away again. Because they can, sometimes they will and sometimes they won't. I don't know why. It's just nature. It's just the way it happens. So it is a bit of a gamble, but, you know, it really comes down to whether or not you feel like taking that risk.
8: Yeah, okay. I'll just keep an eye on it then and just see if it keeps dying, I'll do that.
1: But they are, you know, I would consider 26 years to be, you know, like living well past 100 for us. It's awesome.
8: Well. But I've never watered it.
1: Right. Okay.
8: It's down the bottom of the garden, and I've never watered it. It's just depended on the rain, but it's Mediterranean, and they don't sort of need a lot of water.
1: That's
8: to
1: right. That's right. Yeah, yeah.
8: Yeah, okay. So it does have a – I do have a tote then, maybe. Yeah, okay.
2: The dear old thing.
8: I know. I'll give that a go then. Thanks very much.
2: All right. Bye-bye, Sally. If you have a question for Greg Keren, the number to call is 1300 222 936. Good news stories, bragging rights, whatever you like. 1300 222 936. It is Gardening Talkback at 17 to 10. Speaking of good news stories, we might have one right here. Hello, Nolene. Nolene's in Beaconsfield. Hi, Nolene.
9: Good morning. How are you both?
2: Oh, look wonderful. Thanks, Nolene. Yourself? I'm loving these pictures you've sent through.
9: Well, we started something different.
2: Go on, tell us all about it.
9: And rang Greg to find out what sort of soil to put in these wicking gardens. Now, we've got two planted and two ready to go. Do I need to keep the base water well full, or will it sort itself out?
1: It from time to time you need to top it up. But most of the time, the water will reticulate through. So it's just a matter of monitoring. And in terms of what do you fill them with, you really obviously don't want to go with bags of something. So you want to go to your local supplier and see whether or not they've got a veggie mix.
9: Yeah, that's what we put in.
1: Yeah, good.
2: They look great.
1: They do, don't they? They're amazing.
9: And they've come up really well. We're really happy with them.
1: Yep. Well done.
2: Yeah, you've done a great job there, Nolene.
9: Taken a long time and help from the family. But yes.
2: You've got there.
9: Thank you, Greg, for telling us what to do.
1: That's all right.
2: It's not often people say telling you what to do. That's a good thing. Good on you, Nolene. I hope you get a wonderful crop.
9: Well, these are growing very well. They've been in since Mother's Day and they've already doubled in size.
1: And what have you got in there?
2: Yeah.
9: Just Asian bok choy and this sort of thing for the moment.
1: Lovely. Good on you.
9: Yes. So we'll start planting once it gets warmer.
2: Hats off to you, Nolene. Send us some more photos when the crop grows up a little bit.
9: We will. Thank you very much.
2: See you. Bye-bye. Gardening Talkback 1300 222 936 is the number to call on 936 ABC Hobart and ABC Northern Tasmania. We've been getting quite a few calls about wicking beds now,
1: good,
2: because speaking about things getting drier, and we're talking about those dry conditions. This is an alternative, isn't it?
1: It is to
2: consider,
1: and particularly if you live in an area where you've got tank water and water's at a premium.
2: Yep.
1: It's a great way to garden.
2: To save on the water. It's 14 to 10 and Felicity is in Ulverston. Hi, Felicity.
10: Hi, Mel and Greg.
2: Hello.
10: Hello. I wasn't going to call when you made the comment about Ulverston, so I thought, oh, I can
2: represent, Felicity, represent.
10: I guess it's a quality problem, I think, with my raspberry canes. My lovely neighbour gave me a few canes and I put them along my fence. And I think they're the double cropping kind, although there wasn't much of a second crop. There was a lot of leaf growth. So now I've got old sad canes that I started with and lots of new growth that's really tall and also a lot of sprouts coming up through the garden in the sort of a metre or so around the canes, which I didn't expect to happen. Do I pull them out? What
1: definitely,
10: do I do?
1: Definitely pull them out. You can replant them near the canes that you've currently got by all means, but just be careful that they don't get away from you and they don't start popping up everywhere all over your garden, because they can tend to do that.
10: Okay, so, I didn't realise they were so prolific.
1: Yeah, so they can be. But, you know, you just cut them back to a manageable height.
10: Oh, okay.
1: All right.
10: Now?
1: Yeah, you can do it now. And then you can tie them together if you like. Just cut them back to a manageable height and they'll be fine. Anything that's shooting away from the base is fine as well, because they're going to end up turning into canes as well. So that's fine. What you're describing sounds healthy and good. Yeah.
10: Yes, I've never grown berries before. It's very exciting. Do I get rid of the old sort of dead-looking canes that were the ones that went in very first.
1: Yeah.
10: They look very sad now.
1: Yeah, so, Felicity, you can thin them out. And the other thing I'd be doing is mulching them now. So I'd be putting some sheep manure around them, some cow manure, any compost, and just building the soil up to a level where you're happy that it's going to trap a lot of moisture around the canes during the summertime when it gets a lot warmer.
10: Yep.
1: So if you do that now, it'll rot into the subsurface, it'll get down into the root system, and your canes will be happy and healthy through the spring and early summer.
10: Okay, great. And I'll just keep my eye on for little suckers.
1: Yeah.
10: Do you know, I planted one of those lemon balm bushes, mm-hmm. you know, the herb, the lemon.
1: Mm. Yep.
10: I didn't realise that it would do the same thing. It is popping up all through my garden now,
1: which
10: I don't want. I didn't know they did that.
1: Yes.
10: Yes.
1: Yes.
10: All right.
1: And so they're one of those herbs you're better off container gardening. You know, you're better off sort of putting it in a big pot or raised garden bed. Yeah.
10: I'm a bit too random.
1: That's okay. Yeah. We live
2: That's
1: and learn.
2: Right. Yeah.
1: We all do silly things in the garden and regret.
2: Oh, I did the same thing with mint, you know.
10: Yeah. Oh, mint. Yes, indeed.
2: Mm.
10: All right. Thank you very much.
2: All the best. Take care, Felicity.
10: Thank you. Bye-bye.
2: This is Gardening Talkback. Greg Caron from the Newtown Station Nursery is answering your gardening questions. And the number you need to call is 1300 222 936. It is 11 to 10 o'clock and still plenty of opportunity if you'd like to call in. And there are Gardening Australia magazines to give away as well. 1300 222 936. And we're going for a Sally record on Gardening Talkback today.
1: Saturday with Sally, isn't
2: Saturday
1: it?
2: Saturday with Sally. Sally number four at Kingston Beach. How are you, Sally?
11: Well, four is my lucky number.
2: Hello. Oh, there
1: Good.
2: You go, you see.
1: Well done.
2: Great. So glad you called.
11: Yeah, isn't it a scream for Sally's? But that aside, my husband and I have got a differing opinion on when to prune our standard roses, which I would like a professional's opinion, and that's the one we'll go by.
1: Oh, I never liked to stand between the dispute.
2: Oh.
1: No, there's always...
11: It will remain nameless.
1: There's always blood on the ground. Oh, dear. Oh, dear.
11: So brave, man.
1: Yeah, mm. So pruning your roses. What sort of standard roses have you got?
11: Oh, an assortment.
1: Okay.
11: Just Joey, you know, all the different ones.
1: Yeah. Look, normally you'd start pruning your roses towards the end of this month. And as far as cutting them back, you can cut them back as hard as you like. And I think a lot of the time you're better off sort of being really hard on them and pruning them back almost to like a fist, so you've got sort of a, you know.
11: Really?
1: Yeah,
11: okay.
1: Depending on how old they are, but, you know, I would go really hard on them. Now, having said that, there are still a lot of standard roses that I see around now, Iceberg in particular, that are still flowering, and a lot of them have still got their leaves on them. So if your roses are still in bloom or they're still looking lush and nice, I tend to wait a little bit. As long as you prune them well before they start to shoot away, and if they're in the ground, normally if we get an early spring, they may be shooting away by like the first or second week of August, right? You want to have pruned them well and truly by then. So you can start now. If they are flowering and you want to keep the flowers on them and enjoy them, by all means do, but sort of within the next 8 weeks or so, you do want to prune them.
2: And do you just prune them back to like a bud,
1: as
2: or
1: I
2: something?
1: Say, back to a fist.
2: Oh, right.
1: Right. So
2: yeah.
1: you can be very really hard on them because again, you know, the roses, and we were talking to the first Sally this morning about pruning a nectarine,
2: yes.
1: And it'll shoot away from these little buds that are under the bark.
2: Mm-hmm.
1: Same thing will happen with your roses.
2: Right.
1: So they've got this amazing ability to regenerate from a heavy pruning, because your pruning is stimulating growth. All right, it's forcing growth. So a good hard prune is going to really mean that your rose is going to benefit in the long run, because it'll produce new growth and, you know, before you know it, they'll be in flower. And when people buy bare root roses and I say to them, oh, look, that'll be flowering by the end of November, no way. Well, they do. You know, they do because they're just so – they're quick growing and they flower in their first season. So, yeah. So I hope that helps Sally.
11: Well, we might go halfway.
1: Yeah, well, and do an experiment, you know. Prune a few of them back really hard and tip prune a few of the others and see what you're happy with. And again, it depends whether or not your roses are in a sort of an ornamental garden or they act as a bit of a barrier from the road. So if they're a bit of a barrier from the road, you might not prune them back as hard because you want that hedge appearance with them. So it comes down to really what you want.
11: Yeah, no, they are ornamental and they're finished blooming, but they have still got, some of them have still got their leaves and what have you.
1: Yeah, okay. Well, the other thing you want to think about doing too is spraying them in late winter, early spring with a black spot and insect killer. Now, that fungicide will also help prevent early black spot or any powdery mildew that you might get on your roses.
11: Okay. All right. Well, thank you very much. And here's to Sally number five.
2: Yes. Thank you, Sally. Lucky Sally number four. Have a lovely weekend. Bye-bye.
11: Thank you. Bye-bye.
2: Still time for some gardening talk back on 1300 222 936. It is 6 to 10. Greg Karen answering your gardening questions on 936 ABC Hobart, ABC Northern Taz. Tom's in Hobart. Hello, Tom.
12: Hi, good morning. How are you?
2: Very well. Thank you, Tom. Very well.
12: Yes, I wouldn't say it's a problem, but my jasmine is starting to flower now, and it normally flowers in October, November.
1: Mm-hmm.
12: I'm just wondering why it's flowering now, or is it because it's been so warm, or I don't know.
1: Yeah, it is, and there's nothing wrong with that. It's just the way the season is. So it's a similar thing to the daffodils. When you plant your daffodils early in the season, they start growing and everybody says to me, this is really weird, Greg. they're popping up. Well, they will slow down and they will stop as the day length decreases, the temperature decreases. It will be the same thing with your jasmine. When that daylight starts to decrease and it gets colder, it'll stop flowering. You might get the odd one hanging on, but it will stop flowering basically.
12: Oh, righto. Thanks for that, then, because I thought it was a bit strange. But, okay, thanks for that, Greg.
1: Nothing to worry about, Tom.
2: No. All the best, Tom. Julie's in Hobart too. Hello, Julie.
13: Hi, Mel. Greg, does Aquasol go out of date? I've got some that is dated 2012.
1: Well, what a good year that was.
2: Yeah. Was it?
1: It won't.
2: Was it?
1: It was. Every year's a good year, Mel.
2: Yeah, true.
1: Aquasol, no, look, as long as it's dry, Julie, it shouldn't lose its potency. Some slow-release fertilisers will lose their potency. The prills, the little sort of tablety ones, they may lose their potency. But as long as your Aquasol's been kept dry, it won't lose its potency. It might be rock hard, in which case you need to just bust it up a little bit.
13: Yeah, that's fine. It's still powdery.
1: Okay, well, then that's fine. You'll be able to use it.
13: Excellent. Okay, great. Thank you.
1: No problem.
2: See you, Julie. Bye-bye. And I knew this when I was asking you about, do you prune the roses back to a bud? We did just get a call saying, can you explain what you mean by prune it back to a fist?
1: Yeah, well, it's just pruning it back to, right back to the top of the graft.
2: Right.
1: So you're leaving around about 5 centimetres or so. So it might not look like a fist. It might look like your fingers sort of...
2: So in essence, you're chopping all the branches off.
1: On an open hand. Exactly. Right. You're pruning it back really hard.
2: There you go.
1: And I think as they get older, there's more of a bulge at the top of the union where it's been grafted. And that's when you do sort of get this fist or this knuckle. But as the roses are sort of at a younger stage, they are more pronged. So you'd prune it back to the top of the prong.
2: Gotcha. It is 3 to 10. I reckon we can fit another call in. Kay's in Lenner Valley. Hello there, Kay.
14: Good morning. My query is, I've been looking forward to doing a green manure on my built-up garden.
1: Mm-hmm.
14: And there's a white daisy in there. And I've got to get it out before I do that, really, don't I?
1: Is it an ornamental daisy?
14: Yes, it's an ornamental daisy.
1: Yeah, you can. So, get it out. So cut it back by about a half and then just dig it out and move it. You can either put it in a pot with some fresh potting mix.
14: Yes,
1: or
14: yes.
1: You can move it to another part of your garden. But like I said earlier this morning, once you do move it, give it a good soak and it'll be happy. They will transplant without any trouble, okay?
14: Right. I'm just worried that I haven't got a lot of energy at the moment.
1: Mm.
14: Can I do the green manure around it?
1: You can, bearing in mind that it's going to grow up around it pretty quick.

0: quickly. So if you could get somebody to help you move it, it would be better. Yeah.
1: I'll do my best. Thank you for your help.
0: That's all right.
2: See you, Kay. Bye-bye.
1: Yeah. Thank you. Wonderful program. Thank you.
2: Glad you're enjoying it. I am too. It's Gardening Talk Back. Greg Cairns answering your gardening questions. We are almost done, but this is a good question too. Does a fruit tree include a nut tree in regards to pruning, asks Neville.
0: Only to shape. So you're just pruning it to shape. So not sure what sort of nut tree he's talking about.
2: Maybe, like, would you prune at the same time sort of thing? That was the sense I was getting from the question.
0: You would shape it through the winter time, through the period where it's not putting on growth, when it's not sort of in full momentum,
2: It was a walnut.
0: Walnut, says, right. Okay. Yeah. Well, you prune your walnut in late winter. I would be doing it in sort of late July, early June, late July.
2: Fantastic.
0: Yeah. Yep.
2: Good eye.
0: We've been all over the state, haven't we?
2: It's
0: amazing.
2: Excellent. And always lovely to hear from you on Gardening Talk Back. Greg, a joy.
0: Thanks, Mel.
2: As ever. Greg Cairns from the Newtown Station Nursery, back again next time. That's all we have time for with Gardening Talk Back. But we've got more Talk Back coming up. Looking forward to this because Veronica McAllister, Private Wealth Advisor with Shadforth, is going to be joining you in the studio very shortly, well, after the news at 10 o'clock, and talking all things finance. So if you have financial questions, maybe to do with your superannuation, maybe with some of the tax changes that have been happening of late and whether or not that's going to affect you. Finance Talk Back coming up after 10, 1300 222 936 is the number.
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7: Good morning, Meg Whitfield with ABC News. In a major shake-up of US immigration policy, the Trump administration has announced that most foreigners seeking permanent residency will have to leave the country and apply at an overseas embassy. The BBC's Thomas Becker reports.
8: The US Immigration Agency says green cards to people already in the country would only be issued in extraordinary circumstances, without going into further detail what this means. It said the new policy reduced the need to find and deport those who'd been denied residency. Immigration lawyers and aid groups say the change is likely to lead to permanent family separations and survivors of trafficking and violence being forced to return to the dangerous countries they fled.
7: Scientists in the UK say they're developing a vaccine for the strain of Ebola virus at the centre of an outbreak in the east of the Democratic Republic of Congo. The World Health Organization has raised the risk level posed by the outbreak to very high. 177 people have died and nearly 750 suspected cases of the rare strain of the virus have been detected, with no vaccine and no treatment. Director of the Oxford Vaccine Group, Professor Andrew Pollard, says the vaccine could be ready for trials within weeks.
9: The urgency is because there's a very large outbreak rumbling on at the moment. It's very hard to control with current public health measures. We certainly hope that they do, but if not, we want to be in a position to be able to get vaccines into the country within the next month or two.
7: New South Wales police have revealed they went to a home in Sydney South to speak to a man killed in a triple fatal car crash moments later. Chantal Alcoury reports.
10: Police say they were first called to a home in Gymea Bay after midnight over a concern for welfare, where a 42-year-old man left in a white Audi before officers could speak with him. Shortly after, emergency services were called to Rocky Point Road at Sans Souci after reports of a two-vehicle crash. Police allege the Audi struck a barrier and landed on a Toyota sedan. The Audi driver and the two occupants of the Toyota all died at the scene and are yet to be formally identified.
7: Advocates for the prevention of family violence are calling on the federal government to cast a wider net and address several problem areas in the sector. The federal government has launched consultation to shape the next phase of its national plan to end violence against women by 2032. It's dismissed some calls for a